0: aspirations and our failings. He did not live out the principles he articulated, but as our colleague and friend Annette Gordon-Reed says, how much do you want from one person? You know, it's a very cold-eyed and I think generous-spirited view of Jefferson. I think without that particular document, and I know this John Adams, it drove him crazy, you know. Like all lawyers, he thought that the reorganization of the state governments was the real day for fireworks. Adams, very unhappy, as he put it, Jefferson ran away with all the glory of the Declaration. And then Jefferson goes and steps on his headline and they die on the same day, you know. poor Adams didn't get his own obit, you know. But I think without the poetry of it, I think the prose would be even harder. And it's interesting that of the Constitution, really, the original Constitution, really the most eloquent parts, the only eloquent part, really, right, except for the First Amendment, which was later, is the preamble. And if you think of the Declaration as our mission statement and the Constitution as our user's guide, which is not a bad way to think about it, I think Jefferson gave us a North Star that shines pretty bright.
1: In the final few minutes here, one by one, if you could just offer a few thoughts to those people who are about to join this nation. July 4th is such a period of naturalization and people becoming American citizens. I was at Mount Vernon the other day down in Northern Virginia, and I ran into a woman who became an American citizen moved here from the Philippines in 1980. I said, "Does George Washington matter to the Filipino-American community?" She said, "Of course. He's on the test." And you see this love of the country from those who encounter it for the first time. What would you tell someone who's about to become an American citizen about the American idea?
2: Moderator is Robert Costa of CBS News.
1: July 4th.
3: Well, I mean, the first thing I would say is simply welcome. Mm-hmm. And I would be grateful to them, and I would want to express my gratitude to them for proving a truth, which is that these core propositions, all people are created equal, that government is for the people when it is by the people, are indeed an electric cord uniting all Americans and also all humans who respond to them.
2: Harvard professor Daniel Allen.
3: Because it's their desire to join us is proof of the power of the propositions. And so I say thank you to them because we need that proof, that affirmation that we do have something to be proud of here. You know, all the difficulties, all the troubles, the histories of oppression, the histories of domination, those are all true. And at the same time, we can and should be proud to be a free society, committed, dedicated to that proposition that all people are created equal. So again, I would say thank you to them for affirming the value of what we have.
4: Well, I mean, I grew up next to Hungarian immigrants in my neighborhood in Pittsburgh who escaped the communist regime in the 1950s and somehow found their way next to my parents. I will tell you that growing up next to them was one of the most fortuitous and fortunate, really fortunate things in my life because they instilled even in me the gratitude that they had for this country, explained what they had actually escaped, and all the freedoms that they had, speech, their freedom to exercise religion as they wanted to, freedom of movement, freedom of self-determination to decide what professions they would pursue. And it was reiterated to me all the time, and I'm so thankful that I had that opportunity to do that. When I was the archivist, I think I presided over 5 naturalization ceremonies right there in the rotunda. And, a common theme was these truths are self-evident, but they're not self-executing. And that comes from President Obama's second inaugural. He had that line in his second inaugural. And how true that is. I mean, they're self-evident because rationally we can all come to this conclusion. If we think about it, these truths are self-evident. But that's not enough. It's not enough for us just to be able to agree when we think about it in theory and in practice that these are the rights that we're endowed that come to us by nature's God or the laws of nature. Both are covered in the Declaration. But we have to do something about them to protect them. And that's the whole second part of the sentence that Danielle recited. It doesn't just end at the self-evident. There's this whole other clause of the sentence about the government that is needed to be instituted in order to ensure those rights. And so, yeah, I go back to that, that along with those privileges and that fulfillment of rights also comes responsibility.
2: Former archivist Colleen Shogun.
0: I think I'd say, please be patient, God isn't finished with us yet. And we can't be finished with ourselves. There's a difference between nationalism and patriotism. We are in a nationalistic season. There are people who are more loyal to their own kind, and that's nationalism. Patriotism, more properly, is allegiance to a creed, to words. And anyone who ascribes to the creed is a fully engaged, active, and sacred person before the bar of history and the bar of God and the bar of the law. And I think it is an immense act of faith for someone to come here. I totally agree with Danielle. I think one of the remarkable things is our immigration problem is that people want to come here. Right? That's not a bad problem to have. And it's a nation, we have done some of the most amazing things in the history of the human race. And we have done some of the worst. And guess what? That's because we're human beings. And we have good days and we have bad days. And the whole point of history is to just try to get to 51% good days. And that's an hourly struggle. I know it is for me in my own life. And so why would it be any different in a democracy, which is the fullest expression of all of us? Mm-hmm. So I echo. I would say welcome and help make us better.
1: Thank you all so much for joining us, and please give a warm round of applause to John Meacham, Dr. Colleen Shogun, Professor Daniel Allen. Thank you.
0: Oh, great.
2: Thank you. This event took place at the National Constitution Center in Philadelphia. We heard from Pulitzer Prize-winning historian John Meacham, teaches at Vanderbilt University. Colleen Shogun is the 11th archivist of the United States. Harvard University Professor Danielle Allen and moderator for this conversation, Robert Costa of CBS News.
5: FBI Director Kash Patel and Acting Attorney General Todd Blanche held a news conference on an investigation into Trendaragua, a terrorist cartel organization from Venezuela. This press conference took place earlier today. Here's Acting Attorney General Todd Blanche.
6: All right, good morning. Good morning, everybody. We are here today because 8 allegedly illegal alien members of Trendaragua, a foreign terrorist organization, are being charged with vicious kidnappings and murders in separate cases out of Texas and Illinois.
7: These violent murders should never have occurred in the first place because these men should have never been allowed in our country. Instead, 8 TDA members from Venezuela came here illegally, all 8, every one of them, during the Biden administration, and went on to allegedly commit the heinous crimes described in the charges discussed today. First, let me tell you what happened to a family outside Dallas, Texas. In 2024, four men murdered a father. And then they kidnapped his 13-year-old daughter and 12-year-old nephew. Today, right outside Dallas, we unsealed an indictment charging five alleged members of TDA with various crimes arising out of that incident I just described. Three of the four are already in custody in the United States for other crimes they had committed, and one is being held in Colombia. Also this morning in Chicago, federal and local law enforcement charged three alleged TDA members on a criminal complaint charging the brutal murder of another victim in the Chicago area. Our United States attorneys from the Northern District of Illinois and the Northern District of Texas will give you more detail about the two incidents that I just described. All eight of these individuals, the five charged in Texas and the three in Chicago, crossed our southern border illegally. Every one of them entered under the Biden administration between December 2021 and April 2024. None of these men should have been in this country. The father in Texas should be alive today. His daughter and nephew should have never been kidnapped. The young victim in Chicago should be alive. These violent crimes and murders happened because under the Biden administration, open border policies left our borders wide open, and hundreds of suspected and now convicted TDA terrorists poured through those borders into our country. Now, President Trump stopped this madness on January 20th of last year. That same day, President Trump designated TDA as a foreign terrorist organization. In the 18 months since January 20th, and President Trump did that, nearly 350 members and associates of TDA have been charged and or convicted of horrific violent crime, murders, sex trafficking, kidnappings, along with weapons charges, drug trafficking, robbery, ATM jackpotting, and other widespread financial crimes. Law enforcement in this great nation have worked overtime to find these terrorists, build these cases, and bring them to justice. TDA members who entered under the previous administration should have never set foot on our shores. Much of the work that I just described today was carried out by Joint Task Force Vulcan, which we built to eradicate MS-13 and expanded to take on TDA. Also, the work has been done by our Homeland Security Task Forces, HSTF, established by President Trump to dismantle the cartels and transnational criminal organizations. This is very dangerous law enforcement work. It requires an all-government, all-law enforcement approach. Today, I'm joined by two of our United States attorneys from Texas and Illinois, and you'll hear the details from them in a moment about the two charging instruments that I just described. You'll also hear from our FBI Director, Kash Patel. I also want to thank the folks from Task Force Vulcan, our FBI agents on the ground, and our partners at Homeland Security Investigations. All of them, all their work on the ground is the reason why we're here today. So thank them for their work. I'll now turn it over to Director Patel.
8: Thank you, General. Thanks to President Trump's historic leadership and decision to designate Trende Aragua as terrorists, because that's what they are, law enforcement was given the tools for the first time to go after this vicious gang for what they are, violent, vicious gangsters. And because of that, the interagency was able to get together and go after and attack street gangs and gangs throughout America. Gangs are the reason why so many drugs, guns, and violence are deployed onto our streets and onto our community and take so many innocent lives, as the Attorney General laid out. The task force, Joint Task Force Vulcan, thank you to you and your leadership, not just for Trinidad and Aragua, but MS-13. Thank you to our United States attorneys, both in the Northern District of Texas and in the Northern District of Illinois. And a huge thank you to our partners at HSI and the Homeland Security Task Force. And for me, a special thanks to the men and women of the FBI, specifically today in the Dallas and Chicago field offices. This work is an interagency lift by a huge team that gets after it every day in combination with our state and local partners. And the results here and the details that you're about to be given will speak for themselves. I just want to highlight, since President Trump took office and let good cops be cops, what law enforcement has done collectively with our brave prosecutors at the Department of Justice and our Attorney General Blanche's leadership. We've arrested 29,000 violent gang members since President Trump was sworn in.
5: FBI Director Kash Patel.
8: Disrupted and dismantled 2,700 gangs around the country. That is a 365% increase from the same time period into the last prior administration. We have seen specifically as it relates to Trende Aragua, a 519% increase in arrests. As the Attorney General laid out, you've seen hundreds and hundreds and hundreds of Trende Aragua violent gangsters and thugs picked up and arrested and taken off our streets permanently for crimes ranging from kidnapping to murder, to drug trafficking, to firearms violence and more. We are safeguarding American citizens and American communities because President Trump decided to put law enforcement first, give us the resources that we need to do our jobs and safeguard our communities, and make sure that the details that you're about to hear never happen again to another community in Dallas or Chicago or anywhere else. And that is due entirely to the leadership of President Trump and allowing the Federal Bureau of Investigation to partner with our interagency folks and our state and local partners across the country to make sure this never happens again. And the reach, as you will hear, of the long arm of the law, that is the United States Department of Justice and our partners, will go wherever we find any one of these gangbangers to be hiding. We will get them anywhere in the country. We will go overseas to get them. And as you just saw last month with our successful takedown of the ATM jackpotting scheme led by Trende Aragua, we will go overseas and get the highest ranking members of Trende Aragua and bring them here to justice. Attorney General, I just want to thank you for your brilliant leadership, your support of law enforcement and the men and women of the FBI. It's a truly great partnership. It is a historic partnership. And I want to thank President Trump for recognizing Trende Aragua for what they are, terrorists. And that is how we are always going to treat them. Thank you.
9: Good morning, everyone. I'm Ryan Rabel. I'm the U.S. Attorney for the Northern District of Texas. I'd like to thank General Blanche for his leadership in helping empower us U.S. attorneys in the field to eradicate TDA from our communities. TDA is a transnational criminal organization that has metastasized its reach across the Western Hemisphere by preserving and promoting its power through intimidation and violence. But whenever violence enters a community, that is when freedom leaves. This is not just an abstract concept. People in our communities, including in North Texas, are impacted when the activities of gangs, particularly TDA, go unchecked. Kids cannot play in parks or walk to the ice cream shop with their grandparents. Parents go to bed at night worried that stray bullets might hit their homes. The Trump administration has helped us return freedom back to our communities by systemically attacking and dismantling TDA, criminal enterprises, and other violent street gangs. Yesterday's indictment in the Northern District of Texas underscores the extraordinary efforts we are making in North Texas to disrupt and dismantle any TDA presence. I learned of this case because of the great work of our state and local partners, those in the Dallas County District Attorney's Office, Farmers Branch Police Department, and the Dallas Police Department. Through their efforts and prosecution of one of the TDA members earlier this year, the evidence that came to light compelled me, as well as General Blanche and Director Patel, to act. Let me tell you what that evidence was. On August 24, 2024, in the middle of night, a man and two kids had their hands zip-tied and were kidnapped by TDA members who demanded that they pay them money. Once the TDA members realized the man could not pay them any money, they pulled over by a bridge in Dallas and told the man to jump off. When he refused to do so and attempted to flee, a TDA member gunned him down, execution style, in front of the two children.
5: U.S. Attorney for the Northern District of Texas, Ryan Rabold.
9: First Branch Police found the man on the side of the road, abandoned and bleeding from the head because of a single gunshot right between his eyes. This led my office to initiate an international investigation of this transnational criminal organization. I immediately mobilized my violent crime chief, Jeremy Fugate, to team up with Task Force Vulcan and the Homeland Security Task Force, which includes many different agencies, particularly FBI and HSI, to investigate this transnational gang at the highest levels. Yesterday was a culmination of this outstanding multi-agency collaboration to bring the full force of the federal government on TDA's presence in Texas and our nation. In our federal indictment, a Northern District of Texas grand jury charged five TDA members, including a high-ranking TDA official, Hector Garcia Zuniga, also known as Murray, with racketeering charges spanning state lines and international borders, including murder, kidnapping, and jackpotting. Those defendants charged in our indictment are all foreign nationals who have illegally been present at one time or another in this country. Those defendants are as follows: Murray, who I just mentioned a moment ago, Carlos Luis Zambrano Bolivar, Yanni Jesus Serrano, Jonathan Toro Gonzalez, and Ehiker Mendoza. And let me be clear, we're just continuing to investigate, and we're going to dig deeper and deeper. And I'll end with this. To members of TDA, we're coming for you, and we're particularly coming for you if you come to North Texas. With that, I'll turn it over to the U.S. Attorney for the Northern District of Illinois.
10: Thank you very much. Good morning. My name is Andrew S. Boutros, and I'm the United States Attorney for the Northern District of Illinois. It's an honor and privilege to stand here with General Blanch and all of our other law enforcement partners as we make this important announcement. A criminal complaint was filed yesterday in the Northern District of Illinois charging three individuals, Jose Sway Pacheco Torres, Cliver Montesereno Bersino, and a third individual with kidnapping conspiracy and committing a kidnapping that resulted in death. And let me just also describe the ruthless kidnapping and murder that occurred that is the basis of this criminal complaint. On a spring afternoon in May of this year, just less than 60 days or so ago, a victim was walking with two other men near a particular park in Chicago, which houses a large green space on the south side of Chicago with three playgrounds, a basketball court, and a baseball field. The defendants captured the victim and then forced them into a car where he was initially driven to a Chicago apartment. There, the defendant and their co-conspirators bound the victim's wrists behind his back, held him against his will, and kept him in there for hours. They later exited this apartment with the victim, where now the victim's hands were tied behind his back. They transported the victim to an abandoned building in Chicago, where he was shot multiple times in the head and in the body. The victim's lifeless body was left face down in the bathroom, partially in the bathtub, in an abandoned unit. When the victim's body was recovered, it was badly beaten, and there were blunt force trauma and injury to his head, his face, his arms, his neck, his hands, and his torso. The following night, the Chicago Police Department received a call from the victim's mother, who requested a wellness check at the abandoned building. The mother told the police that she had been directed to the building by an individual associated with the co-conspirators. Chicago police entered the building and found the victim dead inside the bathroom, shot multiple times, and again with the victim's wrist still being bound behind his back. I want you to think about those facts for a moment. A man kidnapped from a park in Chicago in broad daylight, beaten, held against his will, taken to an abandoned building, and shot multiple times, and left in a bathtub. All in the name of Tren de Aragua, and to show just how brutal and merciless this gang is, someone then went and called the victim's mother and told her where she could find her lifeless son's body. The violence that TDA has wrought in Chicago did not begin this spring afternoon in May. Federal law enforcement has been investigating these murderers and these various shootings involving suspected TDAs since 2024 when the new administration came in. And make no mistake that a new dawn of crime fighting is underway in Chicago. It started in the United States in January of 2025 when President Trump was sworn into office. And it also began when April of 2025 when General Blanche and General Bondi supported me to become the U.S. Attorney for the Northern District of Illinois. In Chicago, we are laser focused on anti-violence work and on being serious about going after criminals who wreak havoc and violence in our community. And the numbers and the stats reflect the level of seriousness and commitment that we are bringing to bear in this particular program area that is of vital importance.
5: U.S. Attorney for the Northern District of Illinois, Andrew Boutros.
10: Charges today are just one example of the tireless work that our federal law enforcement apparatus in Chicago is undertaking. And it is literally the reflection of the fact that the feds, all the various agencies, and the U.S. Attorney's Office were working day and night, were working weekends and holidays to keep the citizens of Northern Illinois safe. I couldn't be prouder of our federal prosecutors and law enforcement partners who have embraced the anti-violence initiative that I've been leading. This 4th of July weekend, as we celebrate the 250th birthday of the greatest nation on earth, many families in Chicago will be able to celebrate with loved ones because the whole of federal government in Chicago is taking violent crime seriously in a way that hasn't been seen in years. The scourge of violence in Chicago has gripped Chicago for too long, and now Chicago is beginning to see relief. The complaint against these three TDA members should leave no doubt that the U.S. Attorney's Office in Chicago will vigorously pursue transnational organizations and hold their members and associates accountable for their violent criminal acts. We will continue to prioritize these investigations, in particular of TDA, which very deservedly have been designated by President Trump and his administration as a terrorist organization. Our shared goal is crystal clear: to disrupt and dismantle TDA and not allow it to gain a foothold in the United States or in Chicagoland. Plus, we want to bring to justice those who break the law, especially using violence. Thank you, General Blanche, Director Patel, and all the other partners who are here for the tremendous leadership and unwavering partnership. I want to thank the FBI, HSI, ATF, DEA, and the many others who are on the front line as we work to fight the scourge of TDA and other violence. I'll also say that tomorrow, I'll be back in Chicago tonight, but in tomorrow, and we have a major anti-violence announcement coming out of Chicago involving a historic operation that is actually fully coming down today, and we'll be announcing the results of what we're calling a badgeless operation and the results of that tomorrow. So for those interested, stay tuned. Big news out of Chicago in the anti-violence front.
7: Thank you. Just before we take questions, if you can note, we're putting some photos up from the complaint from the Chicago arrests. And you can see in one of the photos that's on the screen right now, one of the alleged participants is wearing an ankle bracelet because he's out on bail in Chicago for very serious crimes. And again, there'll be more coming out about that in the coming days, but it's an example of the dangers of no cash bail and sanctuary city policies that results in things like those photos. All right, I'll take a couple of questions. Go
11: ahead. I have two questions. I know the administration has been using terrorism charges against TDA members in other cases. Is it possible that those charges will be added in these cases?
7: Yes. Yes. Oftentimes, those charges, additional charges, come later in the case when we're able to supersede. And I've instructed, President Trump's instructed our prosecutors to, wherever possible, add any sort of terrorism charges to existing cases or cases that we're charging. So, yeah.
11: I have a question for the FBI director, if you don't mind. Reuters is reporting that the ransom notes that were sent regarding Nancy Guthrie's disappearance are fake. Are you able to confirm that those have been determined to be fake?
8: I'm not going to comment on that. We are continuing to assist that investigation. We've always been in an assist role. It's a state matter being led by the state authorities. Thank you.
12: Paul.
13: Thank you, Mr. Attorney General. I have questions about two recent Supreme Court rulings. Let's start with yesterday, the birthright citizenship ruling. I know you guys announced yesterday you're going to ramp up efforts to combat birth tourism schemes. But Secretary Mullen said earlier today there are discussions about other options after this ruling. Can you discuss what other options are on the table after yesterday's decision?
7: Well, from a Department of Justice standpoint, it's obviously focusing our prosecutors and our law enforcement partners on birthing tourism, and it's a booming industry, and it will continue. It will continue given the Supreme Court's decision yesterday. There's other things that DHS can do and the federal government can do in the visa process and the application process to try to minimize or limit the opportunity of folks coming here to visit and not to do what they're saying they're doing on their tourist visa, but just to have a baby that can then be a U.S. citizen. So from our standpoint, it's focusing on what is a problem. So everybody should agree that it's a violation of our laws if your intent in coming here, if you're pregnant, is to have a child to become a United States citizen because of our now laws. And so what we have to do as the Department of Justice is make sure our agents or HSI agents that we work with and the FBI are focused on stopping that. And that's what we're going to do. So, yeah.
13: Supreme Court case. There was another ruling in the Hawaii gun case, ruling that, you know, banning guns on private property is unconstitutional. There are other states that have those same laws. Is the Justice Department going to take action against any other states that have those laws currently on the books after this ruling?
7: Yeah, look, I think Maryland, California, New Jersey, New York have basically existing laws that are now unconstitutional. So the fact that the Department of Justice should have to take action is embarrassing to the attorneys generals and the leadership in those states if we do have to take action, because they now have a law that the Supreme Court has said is a violation of our Constitution. So if we have to sue them, of course we will, and they should be sued, but it shouldn't take this Department of Justice telling a state they're violating the Constitution when the Supreme Court told them they were yesterday. So
5: Acting Attorney General Todd Blanche.
7: Only those four states. There's a bunch of other states that have pending legislation that mirrors the Hawaii law that was just declared unconstitutional. So I expect those efforts will cease, but we'll see what those states do. And if they don't immediately rectify their unconstitutional law, we'll do it for them.
12: Yeah. Thank you, General. How have the earthquakes in Venezuela impacted any of the Trendaragua investigations or ongoing cases?
7: I mean, it's a horrific tragedy, and I think at a time when over the past, you know, week, 10 days, a lot of the effort that we've been entering into has been to save lives and to help the communities there recover. I view that as a separate track from the work we're doing here to combat TDA, whether they're here or in Colombia or Venezuela. So I don't view the tragedy as having slowed us down. It's just something that we all of our hearts break for what happened in Venezuela, and that's separate apart from the work we're doing on the TDA folks. Good.
14: My question's for U.S. Attorney Boudros. You said that you had launched a review in light of the revelations of prosecutorial misconduct that came out of your office. Can you kind of give us a sense of where that review stands, how many cases are being examined, and how many cases could potentially be in jeopardy?
15: So I implemented a several-phase remediation plan. And so we've already implemented phase one, which went into effect immediately, which was prospective in nature, so future. And it set out very bright-line rules for federal prosecutors in my office about what they need to do in terms of turning over grand jury materials, when they turn it over, and things of that nature. And it removed discretion from the prosecutors and created bright-line rules so that there would be no error in judgment or otherwise. Phase two of the remediation plan is now going back to examine to see, are there other errors that were committed both by the specific prosecutor who has been a topic of focus, as well as other prosecutors. So that is going to actually be multiple categories. So I've already announced in one of the filings that all the grand jury presentations by this particular prosecutor will be examined going all the way back to 2007. In addition to that, we are putting together a massive plan that's going to involve a review of basically all pending grand jury matters in the entire district, which will probably take us in an order of magnitude close to four figures. In addition to that, there will be an additional review of additional minutes in grand jury presentations for an additional category of prosecutors. So when this is all said and done, I will tell you that well over 1,000 grand jury presentations will be reviewed in the Northern District of Illinois. It'll both be retroactive, looking at what happened, in some cases going all the way back almost 20 years. It'll cover everything that is happening now that's pending in court, and so it is current, and therefore there can be assurances and confidence that the cases that are pending are not suffering from those issues, and if they are, that they can be appropriately raised and litigated by the defendants. And it will also ensure that the prosecutors who are in my office and who have been in my office have acted ethically and in accordance with the expectations of the department. So it's going to be a massive review, a comprehensive review, and it is underway, and it's being formulated as we speak.
6: The first question, Mr. Blanch, is what is the status of TDA in the United States now? I know that the administration has killed the two leaders abroad, but I guess what is the status of the gang in the United States now?
7: So we've arrested, I think, almost 350 alleged or confirmed members of TDA. There's a lot more. There's a ton of ongoing investigations, task force. I mean, that's a big part of the work they're doing. Their focus during the first Trump administration for several years was MS-13.
5: Acting Attorney General Todd Blanch.
7: And now we're focused more on TDA. I think that the numbers speak for themselves. 350 of a Venezuelan gang is a pretty good start. I think that the way these cases work is you get cooperating witnesses that are arrested that tell you about other individuals and other crimes that they were part of or they know happened, and those cases are then developed and charged. So we're not – I thought this was a good time to update. These are important cases and heartbreaking cases, but also a nice check-in point to say that we've got 350 of them. There's a lot more that we're investigating, and I think that you'll hear about more arrests in the coming months. So, yeah.
6: Sorry, just for Director Patel, can you talk about the threat mitigation landscape for this weekend, both here in D.C., but also, you know, across the country?
8: So, you know, we have a lot of events going on. We've got the World Cup, which we're about halfway through. We have the 250 events that have already kicked off here. And what we've done under the leadership of the White House and President Trump is utilize the interagency and our state and local partners and basically dispersed around the country and have had specifically for the FBI, our special agents in charge of respective field offices, make sure we have security plans in place for each and every single event. You've seen what we've done at the World Cup so far, and we're going to continue to do that. As it relates specifically to 250 events, we're working with the interagency, Homeland Security specifically, and mostly our state and local partners where these events are taking place to ensure that Americans have a tremendous time and a safe time celebrating America's 250th.
7: All right, just one more question, Glenn.
16: Yeah, so quick follow-up on that one, before. Has there been any credible threats at this point in regard to similar to ones that we saw with the UFC fight?
8: Putting the UFC fight aside, we are constantly working with the intelligence community and state and local partners to share even information that is not credible in an abundance of caution. So far to date, we have not seen and received credible information for any ongoing future threats, but we're going to continue to monitor that.
16: And then for Attorney General Blanch, a few weeks ago, Governor Gavin Newsom said that he was under an investigation by the DOJ. He called this political targeting. What can you share, at least respond to what his comments were on that matter?
7: I mean, the only thing I'll say about his what he chose to do and what he chose to say is I'm not sure his words are in any way grounded in fact. He'd have to address that. But to the extent there's investigations that are ongoing, I will not talk about them, and neither will anybody behind me or in this department. He can choose to say whatever he thinks helps him. It doesn't make it true. All right. Thank you, guys.
5: Acting Attorney General Todd Blanch concluding this press conference at the Justice Department in Washington, D.C. He was joined by FBI Director Kash Patel and the U.S. Attorneys for the Northern District of Texas and the Northern District of Illinois. They announced new charges against Tren de Aragua, a terrorist cartel organization from Venezuela.
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17: Welcome back to the program. We are joined by Congressman Mark Alford. He is a member of the Appropriations Committee and the Small Business Committee. Congressman, welcome to the program.
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17: And let's first talk about the birthright citizenship decision. Your reaction to that?
18: Well, look, I think the U.S. Supreme Court got it wrong on this. The 14th Amendment, I think, clearly was not designed to welcome children of illegal aliens or those here visiting, whether it be birth tourism, if you want to call it that. I know some people find that a pejorative term, but it does happen. It's not as common as some would say. But the 14th Amendment that was ratified back in the late 1800s is really to overturn and correct the Dred Scott decision and to give children of slaves citizenship in the United States of America. And I think if you look at the text, if you look at the men who drafted the legislation for the amendment, that was clearly in their thinking. It's up to Congress now to do our jobs. There are bills. I know Rand Paul has introduced one in the Senate, and surely someone soon will have anticipated this in the House to come up with a bill that clearly defines who can become a citizen of the United States of America. That might require a constitutional amendment. We'll get to that point a little bit later, but I'm disappointed with the decision. We've got to make sure that our citizenship is reserved for those who should be here, who are coming here for the right reasons, and who earned that right.
17: So, Congressman, I want to go back to what you said about possibly a constitutional amendment. Do you see a role for Congress in limiting? So what kind of legislation would you like to see?
18: I would like to see something written up in the regards that if you are coming here, if you are born here because your parents are just visiting here or coming here for other reasons, some of them nefarious, if you are here as a child of an illegal alien who has gotten into our country, and of course our border is more secure now than it was under the previous administration. But I don't think that entitles you or should entitle you to automatic citizenship in the United States of America. I don't think that that is what the 14th Amendment to the United States Constitution meant when they ratified that in the late 1800s.
17: And earlier this week, the Supreme Court ruled that the administration can terminate temporary protected status for Haitians and for Syrians living currently legally in this country. That can be taken away. I take it you welcome that decision as well?
18: Well, Mimi, you quoted that correctly. Can. It was not a mandate that those persons should be removed from our borders. But it did lock on to the word, what does temporary mean? Temporary does not mean here for life. And when Janet Napolitano, I saw some video, and I do remember this, when it was put into place, they said it was going to be for 5 years. Well, it's lasted a lot longer than 5 years. And so we're getting back to sanity and reality. I do realize I have some close friends who are in the nursing profession, and they're concerned, especially when it comes to deporting Haitian temporary status persons, that that's going to affect possibly some of our medical institutions, our hospitals, where we have a shortage of nurses in America, especially in rural hospitals. And some Haitians have filled those positions. That's why I think it's important for the Department of Homeland Security and others to concentrate on who really needs to be removed, persons going through a process to make sure that if they are here productive, if they're working towards citizenship, if they are trying to be part of the fabric of America rather than ripping apart the fabric of America, that should be considered.
17: Now, when you say working towards citizenship, is that possible, Congressman, for those with temporary protected status, that they are allowed to apply for American citizenship?
18: That is something I don't know. If it's not, and we are going to allow those persons for whatever reason to remain here, there has to be some reason that they're staying. If if they can apply for citizenship, that is something that's going to have to be looked at by the courts. I do believe that if you're here illegally, and I have stood by this before, that you should be removed from the country. And I think the Trump administration has done that, starting with criminal illegal aliens. The Homeland Security and the Department of Homeland Security and ICE have changed their mode somewhat in their deportation efforts. But I think the vast majority of Americans want only citizens to be here. And the temporary protective status that has been abused is going to be now corrected.
17: And in your state of Missouri, Congressman, the National Immigration Forum says that approximately 5,100 individuals are living there in Missouri under TPS. If that is terminated, then you would advocate for them to be removed from the country?
18: Yes. If these individuals are deemed worthy of deportation and repatriation,

0: after the TPS was ruled by the Supreme Court to be unconstitutional, then yes, they should be deported.
1: If you'd like to join our conversation with Representative Mark Alford, he is with us for the next 20 minutes. You can start calling now. Democrats are on 202-748-8000, Republicans 202-748-8001, and Independents 202-748-8002. Congressman, on a different subject, you were supposed to be in Washington today, and Speaker of the House went ahead and ended the week early. Can you tell us about what's going on?
0: Well, Mimi, I'm very frustrated. I feel like 3.5 years ago, when it took 15 votes to get Kevin McCarthy into the office of Speaker, and then 8 months later, he gets fired. We tend to shoot ourselves in the foot a little bit when it comes to our conference. We were trying to pass the National Defense Authorization Act along with two appropriation bills. I'm on the Appropriations Committee. It's very important. We got all 12 appropriation bills out of committee. We've gotten two passed on the House floor. We're trying to, you know, get things done before the end of the fiscal year in September. We have fewer now than 22 days, I think, when we get back of legislative days before the elections. Some of our members decided that if we weren't going to have the SAVE Act attached to these bills in the way that they wanted them, then they were going to vote against the rule, which is a procedural. It's kind of in the weeds, but if you can't pass the rule on how many amendments and how this thing's going to be put on the floor, then you can't actually get to the vote on the resolution, the NDAA or the appropriations bill. And so it was more than a dozen of them decided that they were going to not vote for the rule. A little history. We in the House have passed the SAVE and the Save America Act three times and have sent it over to the Senate. And the Senate has not done their job, in my estimation, in passing that and getting it on the president's desk. We need election integrity in America. And so the House, some members were trying to, and there still are, trying to force the Senate to do what John Thune says is basically never going to happen because they don't have the votes. The president wants the Save America Act. The majority of Republicans want the Save America Act, but they don't have the 60 votes in the Senate to do that, and they're not going to do away with the filibuster in order to make that happen. That is a simple reality. We should not be holding up the business of the House. I should not be home right now in my basement doing this interview. I should be in the studio with you and getting back to work on the House floor. But I'm going to be in the district now working the next couple of days, celebrating the 4th of July, and hopefully we can get back to Congress and get these appropriations bills done and the National Defense Authorization Act so that we can make sure that we have a secure nation when it comes to our defenses.
1: There was also the bipartisan housing bill, and that was not signed by the president when it was scheduled to do so because of the SAVE Act. Did you think that that was a good policy, a good message from the president to withhold his signature from that bill?
0: No, and I've made that public. Look, I help work on this bill. I'm the chair of the Real Estate Caucus, French Hill, who's the chair of Financial Services, Mike Flood, who's chairman of Main Street. A good friend of mine, they have worked so hard on this, and to see it not being signed into law, we were supposed to be at the signing ceremony in Statuary Hall, and it didn't happen because the president wanted the SAVE Act to pass. And look, I understand the frustration, but again, this is the most significant piece of housing legislation that we have passed in more than 20 years. Everyone's talking about affordability. This Act makes homes more affordable by stripping out regulations that are not necessary and making it more attractive for lending and hopefully getting first time home buyers, which are now on an average age of 40 years, making it more attractive for them to buy homes and keep the American dream alive in America.
1: All right.
0: So yes,
1: Congressman,
0: I was frustrated, but I understand where the president, look, we're all frustrated. That's the issue. And no one knows how to make the Senate do their job.
1: Well, Congressman, we've got people waiting to talk to you.
0: Okay.
1: We'll start with Kathy in Florida, Republican. Go ahead, Kathy.
2: Hi, good morning, and happy birthday. Happy 4th of July. God bless America. Thank God that,
0: Amen.
2: President and, the First Lady are safe and that he will come

0: continue to be free to deliberate without any harm. And thank God he's alive. I want Amen. To be gratitude to Clarence Thomas, the Supreme Court, as being a first-class American citizen like myself. My aunt was Nina Horn. Anyways, the support to have the Amendment 14 to represent those of being a descendant of slaves like myself is imperative. We're not saying that others cannot come here and follow the laws and rules and regulations, and maybe we can continue to tweak them to be more beneficial, but not to put anything on the amendment. That should be a total separate Congress sort of thing. Okay. Why? We want our families. We're trying to do what the Czar Alice Johnson and belated Charlie Kirk, bringing families back together, fathers and mothers and children, being more of a healthier country like the Netherlands, Switzerland. We're trying to get healthy, and we want our fathers. This is what, and listen very carefully to this. We want to let the fathers who have had that child support for not having a job to be able to come home with a job. We need those jobs to go to first-class Americans who have been incarcerated just because they couldn't pay a bill. Will we have the jobs for the Americans first, and then we can help others?
1: All right, Kathy, go ahead, Congressman, your comments.
2: Well, you know, I tend to agree with that. We this whole deal about America first, I think there's some misunderstanding with this, that it means America only. And to me, and I think to President Trump and others, it does not mean America only. It means make us as strong as we can be so that we can help others. The world is crying out for hope and democracy and freedom. I think you're seeing that in Iran right now. We haven't talked a lot about that on this program, this episode, but, you know, there 40,000 people died at the hands of the Iranian government because they were wanting freedom. We are providing a somewhat of a pathway to that in making sure they never have a nuclear weapon, making sure that their navy has been destroyed, that their ballistic missile capabilities have been destroyed, that their ability to fund Islamic terrorism has been destroyed. We have some work to do. But it is opening a pathway for normalcy in the Middle East and the rest of the world. And I think that's part of the role of America, to be America first. We've got to be America strong so that we can help other nations.
1: Also on the Republican line in Thousand Oaks, California, Joseph, you're on with Representative Mark Alford.
3: Yeah, good morning. Morning. I'm just astounded that everybody's making this a 14th Amendment case, this Trump versus Barber decision. It's not a 14th Amendment case. It might be an Article 2 case, but it's about the authority of the president to do or not do what he's authorized to do. It has nothing to do with it. I support the technical aspects of the decision because there's no other decision to make. The president doesn't have the right to amend the Constitution by executive action. Philosophically, I don't agree with birthright citizenship, but that doesn't alter what's going on right now. They need to follow the procedures.
1: All right, Congressman?
2: Well, look, I think you're on to something there. We have to do our job in Congress, and there have been recent decisions about the decision on the proposition out in California, which changed pork production in America a couple of years ago, where other states were having to adopt the way that they raise pigs in order to satisfy the laws of California, which was ridiculous. It was costing our pork producers millions of dollars to change their pork facilities. And Justice Gorsuch, in his opinion, wrote that, hey, basically, and I'm paraphrasing here, of course, Congress needs to do its job and come up with some laws that taking into interstate commerce that would right this ship. And that's what G.T. Thompson, the chair of the Agriculture Committee, did. It was in the Farm Bill this year. We passed it, and now the Senate, it's up to them. But Congress has to do its job, and I think this is a clear signal to us in Congress that we have to clarify, codify, and make sure that only those who should be in the United States gain citizenship in the proper way.
1: Another Joseph, this time in Fruitland Park, Florida, independent line. Go ahead, Joseph.
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6: AP News, I'm Ben Thomas. U.S. and Iranian negotiators met separately with mediators in Qatar today, and the host is reporting progress. Meanwhile, the AP's been taking a closer look at the U.S. strike on Iran early in the war that killed more than 100 schoolchildren. Julia Frankel has our report.
7: The teachers and administrators at the school, established to serve children from families closely tied to Iran's paramilitary Revolutionary Guard, found themselves inside a building packed with hundreds of children, just a wall away from a guard compound. President Trump said he'd seen nothing to make him believe that the U.S. had carried out the strike.
8: It's horrible what happened, but there were missiles flying all over the place, and somebody said it was our missile. Well, maybe it wasn't our missile, but I've seen nothing to lead me to believe it was.
7: The Pentagon has yet to release the results of an investigation it vowed to carry out, even though clues are emerging about the failures. A U.S. official told the AP the military had evidence almost immediately following that the school had been struck.
6: There's much more on that story at APnews.com. In Venezuela, the official death toll from twin earthquakes a week ago is now approaching 2,300. New Fed Chair Kevin Warsh is signaling the central bank will remain focused on inflation.
9: We're going to deliver price stability in the U.S. That's what this committee has signed up to do.
6: And Jennifer King has an NBA trade.
10: More blockbuster news for basketball fans. 2024 MVP Jaylen Brown is being traded by the Boston Celtics to the 76ers in exchange for Paul George and four draft picks, according to sources. Brown is widely credited with rallying the Celtics after star Jason Tatum suffered a torn Achilles during the 2025 playoffs. This season, the five-time All-Star wound up with a career-best average of 28.7 points. He'll join a squad in Philadelphia that features guard Tyrese Maxey and center Joel Embiid. The news came just hours after word that Knicks center Mitchell Robinson is headed to Boston. I'm Jennifer King.
6: This is AP News.
11: Welcome to Washington Today on C-SPAN Radio for Wednesday, July 1st, 2026. President Donald Trump is asked about the well over $1 billion he earned from cryptocurrency, according to a new financial disclosure in 2025. The president travels to North Dakota for the opening of a new Theodore Roosevelt Presidential Library, part of the celebration of America's 250th anniversary. Another self-described Democratic Socialist congressional candidate defeats a Democratic incumbent, this time in Colorado. Federal Reserve Chair Kevin Warsh at a central bankers meeting in Portugal does not say whether the Fed will change interest rates at a meeting later this month, but does say inflation is still too high. Vice President J.D. Vance speaks to troops at Naval Air Station Oceana in Virginia Beach about the post-war talks with Iran, saying the president is negotiating from a position of strength because of you. Justice Department announces charges against 8 alleged members of the Venezuelan gang Tren de Aragua. The charges include murder and kidnapping in Texas and Illinois. And the National Air and Space Museum in Washington, D.C. marks its 50th anniversary with a rededication ceremony and the opening of new exhibits. That and more coming up on Washington Today. And we begin with President Trump asked about his financial disclosure statement. New York Times writing, President Trump reaped a stunning windfall in his first year back in the White House, including about $1.4 billion from his family's cryptocurrency businesses, a new filing shows. The president pulled in at least $2.2 billion, a figure that includes other parts of his vast holdings, such as his real estate assets. And that compares to a minimum of $622 million his enterprises pulled in for all of 2024 before he returned to the presidency. Reporting from the New York Times. President Trump spoke to reporters at Joint Base Andrews in Maryland.
12: Your financial disclosure shows you had a very lucrative year last year. What message does this send to average Americans, especially those who may be struggling right now financially?
13: I don't get involved in my personal. We have funds that run my money.
12: But you are benefiting.
13: Well, I've made a lot of money before I became president, and they invest my money, and I don't talk to them. I don't even speak to them. So I have many people, I don't know what they call it, closed accounts or something. You put your money in, and that's it. I don't talk to them. They're big institutions, and they run it. But, yeah, I've had a great career. In business, I've had a great career. I don't know if I've had a better career in politics or business, but I had a great career in business. And, you know, you saw the cash, and you report the different things. And what they do is we gave it, I think it's called a blind account, but they take it. And I purposely, I never speak to any of the people that run the money. But they're at big institutions, and they invest in whatever they invest in.
12: But the critics can say you're profiting off the presidency.
13: Well, you know why I'm profiting? Because the stock market's going up. Everybody's profiting. If you have a 401k, how's your 401k done? It's about up 85%. Thank you, President Trump. So we're all profiting. I'm profiting because I have a lot of money and a lot of cash, and I give it to institutions. I don't know if they know what they're doing or not, but they buy a vast array of things.
11: President Donald Trump speaking with reporters at Joint Base Andrews in Maryland on his way to North Dakota. More from the New York Times article. One of his biggest hauls in 2025 came when an investment firm tied to the United Arab Emirates bought nearly half of the Trump family's main crypto company, World Liberty Financial, a transaction that blurred the line between foreign policy and private enterprise. Mr. Trump also collected hundreds of millions of dollars from sales of his Trump meme coin and World Liberty's sale of its own digital tokens. That was from the New York Times. Senator Ed Markey, Democrat from Massachusetts, was interviewed about this today on MS Now.
14: Trump has been engaging in an all-you-can-eat corruption buffet. And today's report is just further evidence of that. $2 billion in 1 year as president of the United States. That's just a classic case of insider trading. He's just making money over on all of the insider information which he and his family members have. And that's just absolutely outrageous. I'm actually the author of the Insider Trading Act of the United States of America. That is just plain wrong, what he is doing. Public office is a sacred trust. You're supposed to be working to help every other family meet their needs rather than self-enrichment. But it's very clear that's who Trump is. And today he's flying around in a gift from the Qatari government. The Air Force One is a gift from a foreign nation, an oil and natural gas producing nation. That is all part of this incredible picture of corruption, which is the Trump administration for his cronies, for his children, for his corporations, and for himself.
11: Senator Ed Markey, Democrat from Massachusetts, today on MS Now. This morning, C-SPAN spoke with Congressman Mark Alford, Republican from Missouri, about this news.
1: I'm sure you're aware of the articles this morning, the Washington Post being one of them. Trump's income soars on crypto venture windfalls. It says that the president reports more than $1.4 billion in 2025. Will the Congress be looking into that at all?
2: I have not read that article. I am not personally involved in any crypto trading. I filed the Pelosi Act, which would ban stock trading by members of Congress, individual stock trading. We do have 401ks and some other investments that are more in general. But look, personally, I can only tell you about me personally.
1: But
2: I don't believe that we should be getting rich while we're in office.
1: In addition to that, would that apply to the executive branch? Because the idea of stock trading in Congress is you guys have inside information, which would be unfair for you to be trading on that information. The same would apply to the executive branch.
2: Well, the executive branch, their Article II authority in the separation of power should not be imposing laws on us. And I don't think Article I should be imposing laws on Article II authority. I don't think that's the job of Congress.
11: Congressman Mark Alford, Republican from Missouri, on C-SPAN's Washington Journal program this morning. Senator Elizabeth Warren, Democrat from Massachusetts, writing today on X, the crypto legislation heading to the Senate floor must stop the president and his family from continuing to profit off crypto. And Congresswoman Becca Ballen, Democrat from Vermont, posted a video today that linked what she sees as the president's illegal and unethical behavior in this area and others to today's anniversary of a Supreme Court decision.
15: So today is a dark anniversary. It's the anniversary of the Supreme Court ruling that said essentially that the president cannot be prosecuted for crimes that he committed while in office if there's a connection to his official executive powers. And when we see the president acting as if he will never be held accountable, that's because he believes he will never be held accountable for anything that he does while he's in office. That the corruption, the grift, the ways in which he is weaponizing the DOJ, going after his political enemies, the Supreme Court essentially said to him, yeah, go at it. Go at it. You're going to have protections. And obviously, this is not at all what the framers of the Constitution envisioned, that there was going to be one set of laws that regular people were held to and another that the president would be held to. And it's a few years later, and I'm still just as angry as I was when it was first handed down. And we can see in real time the consequences of this terrible decision.
11: Congresswoman Becca Ballen, Democrat from Vermont, posting that video. Politico writing that President Donald Trump extolled his brand new Air Force One, a $400 million gift from the Qatari government, and defended the cost of upgrading it to meet security standards ahead of the aircraft's maiden voyage Wednesday. The initial disclosure of the plane last year, one of the biggest gifts ever received by the federal government, triggered ethical and legal concerns and even kicked off criticism from some of the president's MAGA supporters. But that appeared to weigh little on the president's mind while speaking to reporters at Andrews Air Force Base before departing for North Dakota. Reporting from Politico, here is the president.
16: Mr. President, what's your favorite upgrade to the new plane, and how much did it cost American taxpayers to upgrade the plane?
13: Well, it costs very little relative to what it would cost if we did it a different way. So this was a gift from a country that's treated us very well. And they're an ally of us over in the Middle East, Qatar. And I went to Boeing. I said, who has the best one? They said, Qatar. There's never been a plane like it. Frankly, we couldn't build a plane like this because we wouldn't be willing to spend the kind of money necessary. They spent top dollar. So the head of Boeing said, this is considered the best 747 they've ever built. And I went to Qatar. I said, I'd like to use it for a period of time because the other ones, as you know, are under construction. They'll be here in 2 years, and because, you know, the plane is 35 years old. So I said, I'd like to use it. And the Emir Tamim, who's a great gentleman, he said, no, I'd like to make a contribution to the country. So it was very nice, and we're able to do it in about 5 months, you know, bring it up to the presidential standard, meaning security wise. And You're going to get a kick out of it. There's just nothing like it.
11: President Donald Trump speaking to reporters at Joint Base Andrews in Maryland. This is C-SPAN Radio's Washington Today. The president did board the new Air Force One and take its first flight. That flight was to Bismarck, North Dakota. And from there, the president took a train, Freedom 250 train, to Medora, North Dakota, for the dedication of the new Theodore Roosevelt Presidential Library. It's part of the week-long celebration marking America's 250th anniversary. North Dakota Monitor writing, horseback riders portraying Theodore Roosevelt's Rough Riders are set up to escort President Trump's motorcade. And Roosevelt spent time in the western North Dakota Badlands after the death of his wife and mother, and famously said he would not have been president if not for his time in North Dakota. He was there in the 1880s, and Theodore Roosevelt, like Donald Trump, was born in New York City. President Trump first toured the museum and then spoke to the press. Interior Secretary and former North Dakota Governor Doug Burgum said that President Trump would be recording his voice reciting part of Theodore Roosevelt's Man in the Arena speech be broadcast into that exhibit of the museum.
17: And those words, I've heard them before many times, and nothing more beautiful, nothing more true. It's true. The man in the arena, or the woman in the arena, I guess we probably have to add on today. But it's an honor to be here. It's an honor to be this great museum, great library, great center, And it's a very special place. I think it's going to do very well. It's a part of the country that I love, and I think they love me because I have the all-time record in presidential voting. And that's an honor because they are the people that built America. So thank you very much, and we appreciate it. And we look forward to saying a few words later. We're going to be making a speech in a little while. And hopefully it will be representative of what they stand for out here and what Teddy stood for, because he stood for a lot. Thank you very much. Great job.
18: Thank you, Mr. President.
17: Thank you very much. Thank you, everybody.
11: President Donald Trump at the dedication of the new Theodore Roosevelt Presidential Library in Medora, North Dakota. And the president, President Trump, did later give that speech and spoke about parts of President Roosevelt's life and career that he admires, including when Theodore Roosevelt led the first United States Volunteer Cavalry, the Rough Riders, during the Spanish-American War in 1898.
17: By a coincidence of history, it was exactly 128 years ago today that Colonel Roosevelt gave our nation one of the greatest examples of American courage the age-old chronicles of military valor have ever seen. After commandeering a ship to Cuba for the volunteer regiment, he personally raised and trained his incredible Rough Riders. The Rough Riders, I saw the Rough Riders. What the hell are the Rough Riders? Look at these guys. I wish I looked like them. If I looked like them, I would have been president 20 years ago. You guys are great. Thank you. They could really ride those horses. They let us in. They were going faster than the car. I said to my guys, is there any danger in the way they're riding? Yeah, there's danger, sir, but they're great riders. You guys are fantastic. Thank you. But he led the Rough Riders in their heroic charge up San Juan Heights. And with malaria coursing all throughout his veins, he was really sick. Colonel Roosevelt galloped into a hail of Spanish bullets, and when his horse came to a wire fence, he leapt off the horse. He jumped off the horse, and he started running toward the enemy. I don't know if that was smart, but he made it. Then he looked over at the next hill, and he grabbed his men. He said, fellas, let's do it again. And he did it again and again. The Rough Riders' victory at San Juan Heights led directly to the collapse of the Spanish line. Ah, the Spanish. They're members of NATO, but not very good members of NATO. They say, no, we don't want to help other people. What are we doing, huh? They are not behaving nicely, but they will learn. Soon after they relinquished their grip on Cuba and Guam, the Philippines and Puerto Rico, and they were all ours. We got them all. And speaking of Cuba, after many, many decades, it's coming our way. Coming our way.
11: President Trump at the dedication of the new Theodore Roosevelt Presidential Library in Medora, North Dakota. It's part of the week-long celebration of America's 250th anniversary. President Trump plans to speak at Mount Rushmore in South Dakota on Friday and on the National Mall in Washington, D.C., on Saturday, July 4th, the actual 250th anniversary. CBS News writing that local and federal officials are ramping up security for the huge 4th of July celebration in New York City. The New York Police Department Commissioner Jessica Tisch, Mayor Zohra Mamdani, and officials from the Coast Guard discussed the security efforts at a press conference Wednesday. They all emphasized there will be a very heavy law enforcement presence around the city during the Sail 4th 250 event and the Macy's Fireworks Show. Viewers will be subjected to metal detectors and bag checks. Reporting from CBS News, here's the mayor at today's news conference.
19: This is a busy, celebratory time in our city. This 4th of July weekend, we are planning for multiple major events. The first is a series of water and air celebrations in honor of our nation's 250th anniversary. These include the International Naval Review, the International Aerial Review, Sail 4th 250th Parade of Tall Ships on the morning of Saturday, July 4th. We will also host the Macy's 4th of July fireworks on the evening of Saturday, July 4th. To cap off the weekend, the Brazil versus Norway FIFA World Cup match will take place on the afternoon of Sunday, July 5th. We have a comprehensive security plan in place for each of these events to ensure that everyone can enjoy the festivities safely. First, we are increasing deployment of uniformed officers across the five boroughs. We've also been working for months across all levels of city government, as well as with state and federal partners, to keep our city safe. And because this week's activities take place not only on land and in air, but also on sea, we are coordinating with the Coast Guard and the Navy. We continue to operate in a heightened threat environment. At this time, there are no specific and credible threats, and we are taking every possible precaution to safeguard our city. I encourage New Yorkers to stay up to date by signing up for Notify NYC by texting Notify NYC to 692-692.
11: New York City Mayor Zohran Mamdani, a Democrat, at a news conference today in his city. The police commissioner, Jessica Tisch, was also there, saying that every available police officer will be deployed in 12-hour shifts during the busy holiday weekend with the heightened threat environment. A candidate for U.S. Congress aligned with the governor, the governing philosophy of Mayor Mamdani, won in Colorado Tuesday night. NPR writing that political newcomer and Democratic socialist Milot Kyros is poised to become the first Gen Z woman elected to Congress after defeating 15-term incumbent Democrat Diana DeGette in a primary race for Colorado's first congressional district. According to a race call by the Associated Press, the win in the solidly blue district that makes up most of Denver means that Kyros, a 29-year-old PhD student and lawyer, is all but likely headed to Washington, D.C. next year. She would replace DeGette, 68 years old, who has held office since 1997, the same year Kyros was born. Reporting from NPR, Milot Kyros spoke at a victory party in Denver Tuesday night.

0: Denver voters of all ages, of all races, of all religions sent a clear message. We will not wait! We will not wait to take the fight to Donald Trump and the oligarchy. We will not wait! We will not wait to abolish ICE and pass Medicare for all. We will not wait to put an end to the politics of the past, to get big money out of our politics, and to reject corporate PACs and AIPAC. And no, we will not wait to end the genocide in Palestine. We believe that fundamental change can and will happen if we fight for it. If we organize and show no fear in standing up for what's right. That is the message that Denver has sent to both parties, to Donald Trump, and to the entire country.
1: Malat Kiros Tuesday night in Denver after winning Colorado's first congressional district Democratic primary against the incumbent Diana DeGette, 51% to 42%. It's the latest win across the country by self-described Democratic socialists against Democratic incumbents who call themselves progressive. Malat Kiros also said during her speech, "I want to take a moment to acknowledge Congresswoman Diana DeGette. I'm grateful for your service and your fight for reproductive freedom. She helped build a community that welcomed my family to this city, to this district, and I always will be grateful for that." Malat Kiros was born in Ethiopia and moved with her family to the Denver area when she was an infant. Congresswoman DeGette posting on X Tuesday night after the defeat, "Thank you to everyone who showed up, knocked doors, and cast a ballot. Your voice is what matters in this election, and we'll make sure it's heard. It looks like we won't have final results tonight, but we'll keep monitoring the returns as they come in. I remain grateful for your support and for the honor of representing this city we love." From NBC News, Colorado Attorney General Phil Weiser has won the state's Democratic primary for governor. NBC News projects upsetting Senator Michael Bennett after a campaign that centered on who would be more effective in standing up to President Donald Trump. While both candidates have long been mainstays in Colorado Democratic politics, Weiser entered the race as the underdog. His victory signals that his anti-establishment message broke through in an environment in which Democrats across the country have expressed frustration with the status quo, including in their own party. That was from NBC News. Phil Weiser celebrated with his supporters Tuesday night in Denver.
2: "And how can we invest in our economy and jobs with infrastructure that supports inclusive growth? And Colorado, in the face of a lawless, bullying Trump administration trying to intimidate us, rip away our rights and freedoms, you made it clear that we need a leader who will fight back, never bend the knee. From every corner of Colorado, you made it clear that when we show up, when we listen to one another, and we work together, we can win and make life better for all of us."
1: Colorado Attorney General Phil Weiser Tuesday night in Denver after defeating U.S. Senator Michael Bennett in the Colorado gubernatorial Democratic primary 56% to 44%. Senator Bennett spoke Tuesday to his supporters.
3: "And now it is time to come together, Colorado. We have had our disagreements. That's obvious to anybody who's been watching this race. And no doubt we will have healthy disagreements in the future. But we agree on what the problems are. We agree on what our goals must be. And we all know that the future of Colorado depends on what we build from this time forward. Across Colorado, families are working harder than ever. But the cost to keep a roof over their heads keeps rising faster than their paychecks. The cost of health care, which in any civilized country should be theirs by right, is breaking their family budgets. At the same time, our state is facing a budget crisis of its own. And a generation of young people that I met with day after day after day on this campaign and as their senator, a generation of young people wonders whether they'll ever be able to afford to live in this state that they love. All across America, a fundamental promise has been broken. The promise that if you work hard and do your part, you can build a good life. And Colorado is no exception. Even here, doing everything right isn't enough anymore. You get an education, you build a career, you contribute to your community, and still you can't get ahead. Right now, young people and too many others across our state are asking one very simple question. Is there a place for me here in Colorado? My answer will always be yes. And that should be our answer. Of course, Donald Trump has made matters so much worse. He is trying to convince Americans to hate each other just to serve his own selfish purposes.
1: Senator Michael Bennett, Democrat from Colorado, Tuesday night after losing the Democratic primary for governor to the state's Attorney General, Phil Weiser. Senator Bennett's current term does not end until the end of 2028, so he will remain in the U.S. Senate. Denver Gazette writing the race for governor in the Republican primary between State Senator Barb Kirkmeyer and Ministry Leader Victor Marks tightened on Tuesday night to roughly 1,400 votes. But whether a mandatory recount is triggered will depend on whether the margins shrink. And the Cook Political Report rates this governor's race as solid Democrat. The Senate Majority Leader John Thune, Republican from South Dakota, writing today on X, today marks 1 year since Senate Republicans passed the Working Families Tax Cuts Act. I'm proud of our Republican team for all their hard work on this historic piece of legislation that delivered Americans safer streets, more money in their pockets, and new opportunities to get ahead. President Trump signed that bill, originally known as the One Big Beautiful Bill, into law a year ago this Saturday, 4th of July. Today, Graham Platner, the Democratic nominee for U.S. Senator from Maine, spoke about the anniversary of the bill in front of a closed Northern Light Inland Hospital in Waterville, Maine.
4: Rural health care is not collapsing sometime in the future. This isn't some vague thing we talk about that may happen someday. It is happening now. But it is not an accident. No rural hospital closes by chance. It's the outcome of policy, and it is a choice that people in places of political power like Susan Collins have made. It is what happens when establishment politicians put health insurance companies, big pharma, and private equity firms before the people they are supposed to represent. Collins hasn't just stood by while rural hospitals have closed. She has helped make more closures inevitable. Saturday marks the one-year anniversary of the One Big Beautiful Bill. Now, Collins loves to say that she didn't vote for this bill, but Mainers see through her charade. Her vote was pivotal to advancing it and paving the way for its eventual passage. She knew what she was doing. She was profiting off of her vote. She only voted to advance the bill out of committee one day after a private equity billionaire, Steve Schwartzman, the chair of the Blackstone Group, and a man who will personally reap huge profits from the bill, gave $2 million towards her reelection campaign. And while she still denies voting for the bill, she loves to brag about the Rural Healthcare Transformation Program, which is in the bill. She wants to take credit for something in it. She wants to take credit for the small amount of money it allocated against the huge amount of money the bill has sucked out of our rural health care system. She's trying to have it both ways.
1: U.S. Senate candidate Graham Platner, Democrat from Maine, in front of a closed hospital in Waterville, Maine today. He's running against Republican Senator Susan Collins in the general election in November. A New York Times, Portland Press Herald, Siena poll released on Monday has Platner over Collins 49% to 47%. That's within the survey's margin of error of 4.8%, so they are effectively tied. U.S. House Republicans had planned to bring to the House floor this week a resolution celebrating the anniversary of the tax and spending cuts bill, but an unrelated Republican Party dispute canceled the entire week's agenda. Before that happened, though, Congresswoman Beth Van Dyne, Republican of Texas, spoke at a news conference on Tuesday.
5: As July 4th approaches, so does the one-year anniversary of our working families tax cut bill that's being signed into that was signed into law by President Trump after passing both the House and the Senate, saving the American people from the largest tax increase in our nation's history and delivering real relief for hardworking Americans. And now, thanks to the working families tax cuts, we are in a new era of making sure hardworking Americans keep more of what they earn and are paid more for what they do to support their families. Passing the working families tax cuts was a multi-year endeavor of talking to folks from across the country, hearing directly from the American people guided everything that we did to ensure that more dollars stayed in their pockets and so that we could help as they worked to recover from government-created and historically high inflation, from brutal Biden-era job-killing regulations, and the sacrifices to make ends meet from month to month just to keep their businesses afloat. Empowering American families was central to everything that we would do.
1: Congresswoman Beth Van Dyne, Republican from Texas, at a news conference in Washington on Tuesday. This is Washington Today on C-SPAN Radio. CNBC writing that Federal Reserve Chair Kevin Warsh, in comments Wednesday at the ECB Forum on Central Banking, declined to give any signal as to what the central bank may do at its meeting later this month, but did note that inflation was too elevated. Along with Warsh, the group also featured European Central Bank President Christine Lagarde, Bank of England Governor Andrew Bailey, and Bank of Canada Governor Tiff Macklem. That was from CNBC. The forum was held in Portugal. Sarah Eisen, CNBC co-anchor, moderated.
6: Chairman Warsh, we have inflation in the U.S. that is higher than Europe's and farther away from our target. So why are we not raising interest rates?
7: I was hoping you'd ask me about forward guidance.
6: We'll get there. Because you have so much to say there too, right?
7: So we have found common cause. It's what President Lagarde said. I liked her when we met 20 years ago when she was finance minister. After that answer, I love her. Reform does not stop at the water's edge. What I found most exhilarating about the last 2 days here is the kind of discussions that we've begun at the Federal Reserve has a lot of people at this conference open-minded, keen to think anew about the conduct of monetary policy. And President Lagarde's answer on forward guidance, I couldn't have said it better myself. We're going to chart a new course so that we can make better decisions and do the right thing. And so my few days here have been incredibly rewarding on that. On the broad conduct of policy, at my press conference, I said, I'm not going to give forward guidance because we're meeting in 6 weeks, but I have an update for you. We're meeting in 4 weeks.
6: Helpful. So is July on the table for a rate hike?
7: So Sarah is trying to get me to break this rule. She's going to fail. There's a lot of data that we received in that meeting. I see many of my FOMC colleagues here in Sintra. I take their views very seriously. I want us to have a good family fight when we meet in 4 weeks. There's a lot of late-breaking news on a series of these things. And when we get into that room and shut the door, we're going to have a good debate. But I don't have much more for you than that.
1: Federal Reserve Chair Kevin Warsh at a European Central Bank forum in Portugal. During another part of the conversation, he said inflation is too high, and that remains a concern for the Fed.
7: We're all in the price stability business. That might not be our only business. But if there was a common thing I heard over the last couple of days, it was open-mindedness on these questions of AI, open-mindedness on productivity. But we've all looked around and we've seen that prices are too high, and I don't think I'm the only one on this stage that's recommitted to deliver price stability.
6: So the market was right to interpret your first news conference as hawkish.
8: Nice try.
7: Yeah, I'm not. I've just gotten advice from my senior statesman on this group not to do that. But I'll say this: expectations of inflation over the first four weeks of this period, they've come down. Inflation risks have come down. Again, in our business, we don't want to overdetermine things. But if there were people in household or the business sector and the financial markets who thought that this central bank was going to be comfortable with an inflation objective above 2%, well, I guess they'd be disappointed. We're going to deliver price stability in the U.S. That's what this committee has signed up to do. And our objective is to do that. The tactics, the strategy, and the rest, that's still to come.
1: Federal Reserve Chair Kevin Warsh at a European Central Bank forum in central Portugal. The next Federal Reserve meeting where a potential change in interest rates will be decided is July 28th and 29th. Wall Street today, the Dow down 13, NASDAQ down 173, S&P down 16. Washington Post writing, the United States refused to extend its trade pact with Canada and Mexico by Wednesday's deadline, instead kicking off a process that could result in a refreshed agreement or an investment-sapping succession of annual reviews. Under the 2020 U.S.-Mexico-Canada agreement, the three countries had until Wednesday to extend their deal for 16 years or continue negotiating potential revisions. U.S. and Mexican officials are scheduled to hold their third round of talks the week of July 20th in Mexico City. That was from the Washington Post. Washington Today continues in a moment.
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1: 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CBS News writing that President Trump said there was progress Wednesday as U.S. and Iranian officials resumed talks in Qatar via mediators, telling reporters the denuclearization of Iran is moving along well. Steve Witkoff and Jared Kushner, President Trump's son-in-law, were in Doha amid the new round of indirect talks, and they met with Qatar's prime minister, but were not expected to take part in the technical negotiations. And the U.S. has accomplished the core mission, making sure Iran never has a nuclear weapon, Vice President J.D. Vance said Tuesday. In an interview with Fox News, he said the U.S. has all the cards in the talks. That was from CBS News. Vice President Vance also spoke about the Iran war when he traveled to Naval Air Station Oceana in Virginia Beach, Virginia.
10: One of the things I learned in the United States Marine Corps, serving from 03 to 07, is that we sometimes had leaders who would ask you all to go to war, but would not give you a clear mission on the other end. And one of the reasons why I'm proudest of what the President of the United States has done over these last 18 months is because when he has asked you to go to war, he has given you a defined mission. He's asked you to go and accomplish it, and most importantly, he's given you the tools to kick the hell out of the enemy and to come home safely. That is what you should expect of me, of our great Secretary of War, of the President of the United States. You put on the uniform. You offer to sacrifice, ultimately, for the benefit of this nation. But what you should demand in return is that when we ask you to go and do something, we tell you exactly what we want you to accomplish. That is what this administration has promised, and that is what this administration has delivered on.
1: Vice President J.D. Vance thanking U.S. troops at Naval Air Station Oceana in Virginia Beach, Virginia. White House says that this event is part of America's 250th anniversary being celebrated all week. WTKR reports the vice president praised the service members and the surrounding military community in Hampton Roads. Specifically, Van shouted out Carrier Air Wing 8 for their 11-month deployment, which saw service members supporting Operation Epic Fury against Iran. After the speech, Vice President Vance held a news conference and was asked about the possibility that the peace talks with Iran would fail and lead to the resumption of the war.
8: In line with your remarks just now, can you commit that the U.S. won't return to full-fledged combat operations before the 60-day clock of the end of Vietnam?
10: Well, I can't commit to anything because obviously it depends on what the Iranians are ultimately going to do. As I said up there, what I can commit to is the president's not going to send our military back in unless he has to, unless there's a clearly defined purpose for it. I think that was really the contrast I was trying to draw between open-ended military commitments with no clear objective and what the president of the United States has done, which is define an objective, go and accomplish that objective. If we've got to do more, of course, that's kind of up to the Iranians. If they try to rebuild their nuclear program, if they try to start shooting at commercial vessels again, that's going to change our calculus. But right now, what the president has said is go and make a deal, go and negotiate in good faith, and that's what he's empowered us to do.
1: Vice President J.D. Vance with reporters after that speech to the troops at Naval Air Station Oceana in Virginia Beach, Virginia. Al Monitor writing that Iran's disappointed World Cup squad returned to a much warmer welcome at Tehran Airport on Wednesday than they experienced on arrival in the U.S. for their three group games. Iran, Iran, a crowd of several hundred children, their parents, and devoted fans chanted in unison, reporting from Al Monitor. This is Washington Today. From News Nation, the U.S. Department of Justice says eight alleged members of the Venezuelan criminal gang Tren de Aragua have been charged with kidnapping and murder in separate cases in Texas and Illinois. Acting Attorney General Todd Blanche spoke at the Justice Department in Washington.
11: We are here today because eight allegedly illegal alien members of Tren de Aragua foreign terrorist organization are being charged with vicious kidnappings and murders in separate cases out of Texas and Illinois. These violent murders should never have occurred in the first place because these men should have never been allowed in our country. Instead, eight TDA members from Venezuela came here illegally, all eight, every one of them, during the Biden administration, and went on to allegedly commit the heinous crimes described in the charges discussed today. First, let me tell you what happened to a family outside Dallas, Texas. In 2024, four men murdered a father. And then they kidnapped his 13-year-old daughter and 12-year-old nephew. Today, right outside Dallas, we unsealed an indictment charging five alleged members of TDA with various crimes arising out of that incident I just described. Three of the four are already in custody in the United States for other crimes they had committed, and one is being held in Colombia. Also this morning in Chicago, federal and local law enforcement charged three alleged TDA members on a criminal complaint charging the brutal murder of another victim in the Chicago area. Our United States attorneys from the Northern District of Illinois and the Northern District of Texas will give you more detail about the two incidents that I just described. All eight of these individuals, the five charged in Texas and the three in Chicago, crossed our southern border illegally. Every one of them entered under the Biden administration between December 2021 and April 2024. None of these men should have been in this country. The father in Texas should be alive today. His daughter and nephew should have never been kidnapped. The young victim in Chicago should be alive. These violent crimes and murders happened because under the Biden administration, open border policies left our borders wide open, and hundreds of suspected and now convicted TDA terrorists poured through those borders into our country.
1: Acting Attorney General Todd Blanche at a news conference at the Justice Department in Washington. Also there, the FBI Director Kash Patel. Federal authorities say nearly 350 suspected members of Tren de Aragua have been arrested in recent months. From Spectrum News, Republicans are considering several ideas to stop pregnant foreigners from entering the United States and giving birth on U.S. soil. Proposals followed Tuesday's Supreme Court ruling to uphold birthright citizenship as a constitutional right. The Homeland Security Secretary Mark Wayne Mullen was asked about immigration enforcement policies during the news conference today in New York City, specifically responding to criticism from congressional candidates who recently won Democratic primaries in their state and self-identify as Democratic socialists.
12: Candidate for Congress here in New York, Daria Lisa Avila Chevalier, has said that she's not okay with any deportation.
13: Right.
12: Some other people who won primaries recently for higher office share similar views. Are you concerned about this latest crop of Democratic socialists affecting your work?
13: I would say we went past socialists and now moved into communist. I'm for law and order. Full stop. If you're not, we have nothing in common. Who doesn't want our kids to be able to walk on our streets safe? Who doesn't want to hear kids playing outside again? What parent? I'm a father of six, and I have a grandchild coming in August. Who doesn't want their kids or their grandkids to be raised in a safe area? And you should feel safe, even if you're in New York or in Oklahoma, whatever state you come from. And so when you have a aspiring politician that wants to go to Congress and says that they don't want to enforce our nation's laws, especially when it comes to immigration and understanding the amount of people we're getting out of this country that are gangbangers, complete thugs, murderers and rapists, they're poisoning our streets. We've had more deaths per year because of fentanyl poisoning than we had in the entire time we were in Vietnam. And they're saying they don't want to get those individuals out of this country. I'm sorry, you absolutely have no place to be serving in Congress. When I first got there 13 years ago, I would never have thought we're in the position we're in today. I mean, unfortunately, the Democrat Party is not the Democrat Party of JFK anymore. It's the Democrat Party of Bernie Sanders, who openly claims to be a socialist communist. That's not the foundation of this country. We can disagree on policy. We will not have an argument when it comes to the foundation of this country. We won't let that happen. We won't let them tear it apart. And that's where this party is going right now.
1: Homeland Security Secretary Mark Wayne Mullen at a news conference today in New York City. He called the news conference primarily to discuss increased funding for the Coast Guard over the past year, but getting questions on a variety of issues. This is Washington Today on C-SPAN Radio. The Smithsonian's National Air and Space Museum in Washington, D.C., which opened in 1976 during the bicentennial, has celebrated its 50th anniversary with a rededication ceremony today during the semi-quincentennial. The museum is nearing the end of a multi-year renovation and has unveiled a couple of new exhibits. Smithsonian Secretary Lonnie Bunch, who began his museum career at the National Air and Space Museum as an education specialist and historian in 1978, spoke at today's ceremony.
14: While I marvel at all that the Smithsonian is doing for the 250th, to be honest, this is what I've been anticipating, waiting for. This is so special because generations of Americans and international visitors from around the world, to them, this museum is a special place. It is where dreams are born, where science, technology, and history are unveiled, and where all who visit are inspired. Walking through the new galleries, the reimagined galleries, you know, we think about them, how they're ripe with technology and innovation. They have amazing artifacts, and there's a commitment to education and access.

0: education and access. Visitors will experience that sense of wonder and will be challenged to imagine what was once deemed impossible. You know, I think about as a historian the very first exhibits we did at the Smithsonian in the castle. And really the driving mission of the Smithsonian has always been the same, to bring stories to light in unexpected ways, whether through experimental wind tunnels or the IMAX theater or through abstract painting. Americans now get to explore all new dimensions of our air and space story. What I love about the galleries is that it doesn't matter whether you're a professional pilot, an amateur astronomer, or a middle school student. There are going to be moments of surprise, joy, and learning. So as we prepare to celebrate the 250th anniversary of the Declaration of Independence, it is fitting that we rededicate this revolutionary rebirth of the National Air and Space Museum.
1: Lonnie Bunch, the 14th Secretary of the Smithsonian Institution, at today's rededication ceremony. Also making remarks, NASA's Administrator Jared Isaacman.
2: We are going back to the moon. We are not just going back for the flags and footprints. This time we are returning to stay. We are building a base on another world and preparing for where we will inevitably go next. Now, to achieve this, we are accelerating Artemis. We are launching big rockets with frequency. We're landing robotic landers on the lunar surface routinely starting in 2027. We are sending a demand signal in support of a space economy and perhaps even a lunar economy someday. We're expanding world-changing science and making investments in the next giant leap capabilities that will someday bring American astronauts to the surface of Mars. And I know all of that is a lot to imagine at this moment in time, but think about what surrounds us here. All the pioneering engineering accomplishments that led to powered flight and liquid rockets, supersonic travel, and spacesuits here that returned from the moon. Each of these achievements began in an idea that many thought was impossible. And at NASA, that happens to be our specialty. This is why places like this museum matter so much. They tell the story of great triumphs of years past and instill the confidence that we can do it again, only better than ever before. By preserving the history of America's achievements in air and space, we show future generations that even the near impossible can be achieved. And today, as this museum continues to grow with the story of American exploration, I'm proud to officially announce that NASA will loan the Artemis 1 Orion capsule to the National Air and Space Museum, where it will be displayed here in Washington, D.C.
1: NASA Administrator Jared Isaacman at the Smithsonian's National Air and Space Museum in Washington, D.C. on its 50th anniversary. Washington Post writing about the new exhibits unveiled today includes this. The most dynamic offering is the expanded How Things Fly gallery, which explores the principles of flight in a way designed to appeal to kids of all ages. Jeremy Kinney, the museum's associate director for research collections and curatorial affairs, saying this is as close as we get to being a science center. We wanted to add that physical experience. And the most spacious gallery anchoring the building's east wing is Living in the Space Age. It's a history lesson, and Kinney says a look at the intersection of technology, culture, how space is embedded in our daily lives, from the Washington Post. An update on British politics. BBC News writing that conservative leader Kemi Badenoch has criticized what she called a missing £5 billion in the defense investment plan, saying outgoing Prime Minister Sir Keir Starmer was leaving a mess for his successor. The long-awaited plan announced on Tuesday included $15 billion to boost the UK's defenses, but Defense Minister Luke Pollard told the BBC the next Chancellor will need to find an extra £4.7 billion in this autumn's budget to fund the proposals. At Prime Minister's questions, Badenoch asked whether Andy Burnham, who was widely expected to take over as Prime Minister on July 20th, had agreed to the plan. Reporting from BBC News, here's part of Prime Minister's questions.
3: The Chief of Defence Staff made it known that the armed forces needed a minimum of £28 billion more to defend the country. Can the Prime Minister tell us why he thinks half that amount is enough?
4: Yeah. Prime Minister.
5: Mr. Speaker, I'm very proud that this Labour government has delivered two major funding increases in just 2 years in government. The first which was funded by overseas aid, took us to £270 billion over the spending review period. Mr.

0: Speaker, that is a record. The Defence Investment Plan gives us capability we need for the future. That sets a new record, Mr Speaker, of £300 billion over the next 4 years. That will be invested in drones and autonomous weapons, the largest ever investment, strengthening the UK's nuclear capability, upgrading our naval bases in the most significant way for 45 years, and confirming our commitment to the next generation of fighter jets. That is what is needed to keep our country safe.
1: Yeah.
2: Mr Speaker, he didn't say that it was enough, and that was a very long list of things that he's not yet paying for. It is not right and it is not fair, certainly not to our troops who put their lives on the line for all of us every single day.
3: Prime Minister's Question Time in the British House of Commons in London. The Prime Minister Keir Starmer, head of the Labour Party, for now, questioned by the Conservative Party leader Kimmy Badenoch. Prime Minister has said he'll be resigning as soon as a new Prime Minister is chosen by his party. That could happen in a couple of weeks. The frontrunner is Andy Burnham, former mayor of Manchester, England, and now a member of Parliament. He spoke in Manchester on Monday.
4: I hope people can begin to feel, hopefully you can, some of the excitement that comes with the change that I'm setting out today. It promises a new era of possibility for Britain, possibility in places that haven't felt it for a very long time. And I know, because I heard that from people on doorsteps in the by-election. But let's give them that feeling, that ability to hope, to aspire to better. The change will be the biggest change in our lifetimes to the way the country is run. And it is consistent with the 2024 manifesto. We will create a more streamlined state with a clearer purpose to power up all parts of the country and put a laser-like focus on growth and regeneration, good growth. The change will be driven through the Prime Minister's office in an extended operation based here in Manchester.
3: Andy Burnham, speaking in Manchester, England on Monday. He's the frontrunner to be the next British Prime Minister now that the current Prime Minister is resigning. Andy Burnham is of the Labour Party, as the current Prime Minister is. And this could all be settled in just a couple of weeks. This is Washington Today on C-SPAN Radio. Back in the U.S., TMZ writing that Taylor Swift and Travis Kelce's wedding is shaping up to be crazy expensive. And that's not even counting the roughly $160,000 it's going to cost for police assigned to work two events at Madison Square Garden. Again, that was from TMZ. Today, the New York Police Commissioner, Jessica Tisch, referenced this during her opening statement about security preparations for 4th of July weekend events.
5: Before I close, in a briefing about major events happening this weekend in New York City, I would be remiss not to mention an event that we are tracking at Madison Square Garden on Friday night. The NYPD will, of course, have a detail in place, but I am not going to go into more specifics on that at this time.
3: New York City Police Commissioner Jessica Tisch at today's news conference, although she said she would not be answering questions about this, one reporter tried to ask the New York City Mayor Zahra Mamdani, who was also at the news conference, about this subject.
6: I'm going to honor what you said, so because the commissioner said she didn't want to go into any details, so I can ask the mayor if a billionaire should be, I'm going to ask about drones, I promised. About drones. Okay, I'll ask about the billionaire first. Should the billionaire be paying for the price of cops protecting the billionaire's event?
3: That was at the news conference with New York City Mayor Zahra Mamdani. He did not answer the question, and the police commissioner, Jessica Tisch, also did not answer the question. It's about Taylor Swift and Travis Kelce, reportedly holding their wedding celebration on Friday at Madison Square Garden in New York City. CNN writing about it. One luxury wedding planner who spoke on the condition of anonymity, citing privacy expectations of her clientele, estimated a luxury wedding at the Garden could cost from $15 to $20 million. Thanks for listening to Washington Today. Remember, you can get Associated Press news updates every hour at the top of the hour on C-SPAN Radio during the day, Monday through Friday. Have a good night.

0: 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Coming up Thursday morning, we'll talk with John Malcolm, the Vice President of Advancing American Freedom's Mies Institute for the Rule of Law, on recent key Supreme Court term decisions. And then YouTuber and real estate agent Joe Himmely shares insight on America's historic architecture, real estate, and landmarks. And Ellie Mistal, justice correspondent and columnist for The Nation, reviews key decisions from the Supreme Court's 2025-26 term. C-SPAN's Washington Journal. 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
1: Welcome to Washington Today on C-SPAN Radio for Wednesday, July 1st, 2026. President Donald Trump is asked about the well over $1 billion he earned from cryptocurrency, according to a new financial disclosure in 2025. The president travels to North Dakota for the opening of a new Theodore Roosevelt Presidential Library, part of the celebration of America's 250th anniversary. Another self-described Democratic Socialist congressional candidate defeats a Democratic incumbent, this time in Colorado. Federal Reserve Chair Kevin Warsh at a central bankers meeting in Portugal does not say whether the Fed will change interest rates at a meeting later this month, but does say inflation is still too high. Vice President J.D. Vance speaks to troops at Naval Air Station Oceana in Virginia Beach about the post-war talks with Iran, saying the president is negotiating from a position of strength because of you. Justice Department announces charges against 8 alleged members of the Venezuelan gang Tren de Aragua. The charges include murder and kidnapping in Texas and Illinois. And the National Air and Space Museum in Washington, D.C. marks its 50th anniversary with a rededication ceremony and the opening of new exhibits. That and more coming up on Washington Today. And we begin with President Trump asked about his financial disclosure statement. New York Times writing, President Trump reaped a stunning windfall in his first year back in the White House, including about $1.4 billion from his family's cryptocurrency businesses. A new filing shows the president pulled in at least $2.2 billion, a figure that includes other parts of his vast holdings, such as his real estate assets. And that compares to a minimum of $622 million his enterprises pulled in for all of 2024 before he returned to the presidency, reporting from the New York Times. President Trump spoke to reporters at Joint Base Andrews in Maryland.
2: Year last year. What message does this send to average Americans, especially those who may be struggling right now financially?
3: I don't get involved in my personal. We have funds that run my money.
2: But you are benefiting.
3: Well, I've made a lot of money before I became president, and they invest my money, and I don't talk to them. I don't even speak to them. So I have many people, I don't know what they call it, closed accounts or something. You put your money in, and that's it. I don't talk to them. They're big institutions, and they run it. But, yeah, I've had a great career. In business, I've had a great career. I don't know if I've had a better career in politics or business, but I had a great career in business. And, you know, you saw the cash, and you report the different things. And what they do is we gave it, I think it's called a blind account, but they basically take it. And I purposely, I never speak to any of the people that run the money. But they're at big institutions, and they invest in whatever they invest in.
2: But critics say you're profiting off the presidency.
3: Well, you know why I'm profiting? Because the stock market's going up. Everybody's profiting. If you have a 401k, how's your 401k done? It's about up 85%. Thank you, President Trump. So we're all profiting. I'm profiting because I have a lot of money and a lot of cash, and I give it to institutions. I don't know if they know what they're doing or not, but they buy a vast array of things.
1: President Donald Trump speaking with reporters at Joint Base Andrews in Maryland on his way to North Dakota. More from the New York Times article. One of his biggest hauls in 2025 came when an investment firm tied to the United Arab Emirates bought nearly half of the Trump family's main crypto company, World Liberty Financial, a transaction that blurred the line between foreign policy and private enterprise. Mr. Trump also collected hundreds of millions of dollars from sales of his Trump meme coin and World Liberty's sale of its own digital tokens. That was from the New York Times. Senator Ed Markey, Democrat from Massachusetts, was interviewed about this today on MS Now.
4: Trump has been engaging in an all-you-can-eat corruption buffet. And today's report is just further evidence of that. $2 billion in 1 year as president of the United States. That's just a classic case of insider trading. He's just making money over on all of the insider information which he and his family members have. And that's just absolutely outrageous. I'm actually the author of the Insider Trading Act of the United States of America. That is just plain wrong, what he is doing. Public office is a sacred trust. You're supposed to be working to help every other family meet their needs rather than self-enrichment. But it's very clear that's who Trump is. And today he's flying around in a gift from the Qatari government. The Air Force One is a gift from a foreign nation, an oil and natural gas producing nature, a nation. That is all part of this incredible picture of corruption, which is the Trump administration for his cronies, for his children, for his corporations, and for himself.
1: Senator Ed Markey, Democrat from Massachusetts, today on MS Now. This morning, C-SPAN spoke with Congressman Mark Alford, Republican from Missouri, about this news.
5: I'm sure you're aware of the articles this morning, the Washington Post being one of them. Trump's income soars on crypto venture windfalls. It says that the president reports more than $1.4 billion in 2025. Will the Congress be looking into that at all?
6: I have not read that article. I am not personally involved in any crypto trading. I filed the Pelosi Act, which would ban stock trading by members of Congress, individual stock trading. We do have 401ks and some other investments that are more in general. But look, personally, I can only tell you about me personally.
5: But
6: I don't believe that we should be getting rich while we're in office.
5: In addition to that, would that apply to the executive branch? Because the idea of stock trading in Congress is you guys have inside information, which would be unfair for you to be trading on that information. The same would apply to the executive branch.
6: Well, the executive branch, their Article II authority in the separation of power should not be imposing laws on us, and I don't think Article I should be imposing laws on Article II authority. I don't think that's the job of Congress.
1: Congressman Mark Alford, Republican from Missouri, on C-SPAN's Washington Journal program this morning. Senator Elizabeth Warren, Democrat from Massachusetts, writing today on X, the crypto legislation heading to the Senate floor must stop the president and his family from continuing to profit off crypto. And Congresswoman Becca Ballen, Democrat from Vermont, posted a video today that linked what she sees as the president's illegal and unethical behavior in this area and others to today's anniversary of a Supreme Court decision.
7: So today is a dark anniversary. It's the anniversary of the Supreme Court ruling that said essentially that the president cannot be prosecuted for crimes that he committed while in office if there's a connection to his official executive powers. And when we see the president acting as if he will never be held accountable, that's because he believes he will never be held accountable for anything that he does while he's in office. That the corruption, the grift, the ways in which he is weaponizing the DOJ, going after his political enemies, the Supreme Court essentially said to him, yeah, go at it. Go at it. You're going to have protections. And obviously, this is not at all what the framers of the Constitution envisioned, that there was going to be one set of laws that regular people were held to and another that the president would be held to. And it's a few years later and I'm still just as angry as I was when it was first handed down. And we can see in real time the consequences of this terrible decision.
1: Congresswoman Becca Ballen, Democrat from Vermont, posting that video. Politico writing that President Donald Trump extolled his brand new Air Force One, a $400 million gift from the Qatari government, and defended the cost of upgrading it to meet security standards ahead of the aircraft's maiden voyage Wednesday. The initial disclosure of the plane last year, one of the biggest gifts ever received by the federal government, triggered ethical and legal concerns and even kicked off criticism from some of the president's MAGA supporters. but that appeared to weigh little on the president's mind while speaking to reporters at Andrews Air Force Base before departing for North Dakota. Reporting from Politico, here is the president.
2: Mr. President, what's your favorite upgrade to the new plane, and how much did it cost American taxpayers to upgrade the plane?
3: Well, it costs very little relative to what it would cost if we did it a different way. So this was a gift from a country that's treated us very well, and they're an ally of us over in the Middle East, Qatar. And I went to Boeing. I said, who has the best one? They said, Qatar. There's never been a plane like it. Frankly, we couldn't build a plane like this because we wouldn't be willing to spend the kind of money necessary. They spent top dollar. So the head of Boeing said, this is considered the best 747 they've ever built. And I went to Qatar. I said, I'd like to use it for a period of time because the other ones, as you know, are under construction. They'll be here in 2 years. And because, you know, the plane is 35 years old. So I said, I'd like to use it. And the Emir Tamim, who's a great gentleman, he said, no, I'd like to make a contribution to the country. So it was very nice. And we're able to do it in about 5 months, you know, bring it up to the presidential standard, meaning security-wise. And you're going to get a kick out of it. There's just nothing like it.
1: President Donald Trump speaking to reporters at Joint Base Andrews in Maryland. This is C-SPAN Radio's Washington Today. The president did board the new Air Force One and take its first flight. That flight was to Bismarck, North Dakota. And from there, the president took a train, Freedom 250 train, to Medora, North Dakota for the dedication of the new Theodore Roosevelt Presidential Library. It's part of the week-long celebration marking America's 250th anniversary. North Dakota Monitor writing, horseback riders portraying Theodore Roosevelt's Rough Riders are set up to escort President Trump's motorcade. And Roosevelt spent time in the western North Dakota Badlands after the death of his wife and mother, and famously said he would not have been president if not for his time in North Dakota. He was there in the 1880s, and Theodore Roosevelt, like Donald Trump, was born in New York City. President Trump first toured the museum and then spoke to the press. Interior Secretary and former North Dakota Governor Doug Burgum said that President Trump would be recording his voice reciting part of Theodore Roosevelt's Man in the Arena speech be broadcast into that exhibit of the museum.
8: And those words, I've heard them before many times, and nothing more beautiful, nothing more true. It's true. The man in the arena, or the woman in the arena, I guess we probably have to add on today. But it's an honor to be here. It's an honor to be this great museum, great library, great center, and it's a very special place. I think it's going to do very well. It's a part of the country that I love, and I think they love me because I have the all-time record in presidential voting, and that's an honor because they are the people that built America. So thank you very much, and we appreciate it, and we look forward to saying a few words later. We're going to be making a speech in a little while, and hopefully it will be representative of what they stand for out here and what Teddy stood for, because he stood for a lot. Thank you very much. Great job.
9: Thank you, Mr. President.
8: Thank you very much. Thank you, everybody.
1: President Donald Trump at the dedication of the new Theodore Roosevelt Presidential Library in Medora, North Dakota. And the President Trump did later give that speech and spoke about parts of President Roosevelt's life and career that he admires, including when Theodore Roosevelt led the first United States Volunteer Cavalry, the Rough Riders, during the Spanish-American War in 1898.
8: By a coincidence of history, it was exactly 128 years ago today that Colonel Roosevelt gave our nation one of the greatest examples of American courage the age-old chronicles of military valor have ever seen. After commandeering a ship to Cuba for the volunteer regiment, he personally raised and trained his incredible Rough Riders. The Rough Riders, I saw the Rough Riders. What the hell are the Rough Riders? Look at these guys. I wish I looked like them. If I looked like them, I would have been president 20 years ago. You guys are great. Thank you. They could really ride those horses. They let us in. They were going faster than the car. I said to my guys, is there any danger in the way they're riding? Yeah, there's danger, sir, but they're great riders. You guys are fantastic. Thank you. But he led the Rough Riders in their heroic charge up San Juan Heights. And with malaria coursing all throughout his veins, he was really sick. Colonel Roosevelt galloped into a hail of Spanish bullets, and when his horse came to a wire fence, he leapt off the horse. He jumped off the horse, and he started running toward the enemy. I don't know if that was smart, but he made it. Then he looked over at the next hill, and he grabbed his men. He said, "Fellas, let's do it again." And he did it again and again. The Rough Riders' victory at San Juan Heights led directly to the collapse of the Spanish line. Ah, the Spanish. The members of NATO, but not very good members of NATO. They say, "No, we don't want to help other people. What are we doing, huh?" They are not behaving nicely, but they will learn. Soon after they relinquished their grip on Cuba and Guam, the Philippines and Puerto Rico, and they were all ours. We got them all. And speaking of Cuba, after many, many decades, it's coming our way. Coming our way.
1: President Trump at the dedication of the new Theodore Roosevelt Presidential Library in Medora, North Dakota. It's part of the week-long celebration of America's 250th anniversary. President Trump plans to speak at Mount Rushmore in South Dakota on Friday and on the National Mall in Washington, D.C. on Saturday, July 4th, the actual 250th anniversary. CBS News writing that local and federal officials are ramping up security for the huge 4th of July celebration in New York City. The New York Police Department Commissioner Jessica Tisch, Mayor Zohra Mamdani, and officials from the Coast Guard discussed the security efforts at a press conference Wednesday. They all emphasized there will be a very heavy law enforcement presence around the city during the SAIL 4th 250 event and the Macy's fireworks show. Viewers will be subjected to metal detectors and bag checks. Reporting from CBS News, here's the mayor at today's news conference.
9: This is a busy, celebratory time in our city. This 4th of July weekend, we are planning for multiple major events. The first is a series of water and air celebrations in honor of our nation's 250th anniversary. These include the International Naval Review, the International Aerial Review, SAIL 4th 250th Parade of Tall Ships on the morning of Saturday, July 4th. We will also host the Macy's 4th of July fireworks on the evening of Saturday, July 4th. To cap off the weekend, the Brazil versus Norway FIFA World Cup match will take place on the afternoon of Sunday, July 5th. We have a comprehensive security plan in place for each of these events to ensure that everyone can enjoy the festivities safely. First, we are increasing deployment of uniformed officers across the five boroughs. We've also been working for months across all levels of city government, as well as with state and federal partners, to keep our city safe. And because this week's activities take place not only on land and in air, but also on sea, we are coordinating with the Coast Guard and the Navy. We continue to operate in a heightened threat environment. At this time, there are no specific and credible threats, and we are taking every possible precaution to safeguard our city. I encourage New Yorkers to stay up to date by signing up for Notify NYC by texting Notify NYC to 692-692.
1: New York City Mayor Zohra Mamdani, a Democrat, at a news conference today in his city. The police commissioner, Jessica Tisch, was also there, saying that every available police officer will be deployed in 12-hour shifts during the busy holiday weekend with the heightened threat environment. A candidate for U.S. Congress aligned with the governing philosophy of Mayor Mamdani, won in Colorado Tuesday night. NPR writing that political newcomer and Democratic socialist Milot Kyros is poised to become the first Gen Z woman elected to Congress after defeating 15-term incumbent Democrat Diana DeGette in a primary race for Colorado's first congressional district. According to a race call by the Associated Press, the win in the solidly blue district that makes up most of Denver means that Kyros, a 29-year-old PhD student and lawyer, is all but likely headed to Washington, D.C. next year. She would replace DeGette, 68 years old, who has held office since 1997, the same year Kyros was born. Reporting from NPR, Milot Kyros spoke at a victory party in Denver Tuesday night.

0: We believe that fundamental change can and will happen if we fight for it. If we organize and show no fear in standing up for what's right, that is the message that Denver has sent to both parties, to Donald Trump, and to the entire country.
1: Malat Kiros Tuesday night in Denver after winning Colorado's first congressional district Democratic primary against the incumbent Diana DeGette, 51% to 42%. It's the latest win across the country by self-described Democratic socialists against Democratic incumbents who call themselves progressive. Milad Kiros also said during her speech, "I want to take a moment to acknowledge Congresswoman Diana DeGette. I'm grateful for your service and your fight for reproductive freedom. She helped build a community that welcomed my family to this city, to this district, and I always will be grateful for that." Milad Kiros was born in Ethiopia and moved with her family to the Denver area when she was an infant. Congresswoman DeGette posting on X Tuesday night after the defeat, "Thank you to everyone who showed up, knocked doors, and cast a ballot. Your voice is what matters in this election, and we'll make sure it's heard. It looks like we won't have final results tonight, but we'll keep monitoring the returns as they come in. I remain grateful for your support and for the honor of representing this city we love." From NBC News, Colorado Attorney General Phil Weiser has won the state's Democratic primary for governor. NBC News projects upsetting Senator Michael Bennet after a campaign that centered on who would be more effective in standing up to President Donald Trump. While both candidates have long been mainstays in Colorado Democratic politics, Weiser entered the race as the underdog. His victory signals that his anti-establishment message broke through in an environment in which Democrats across the country have expressed frustration with the status quo, including in their own party. That was from NBC News. Phil Weiser celebrated with his supporters Tuesday night in Denver.
2: "And how can we invest in our economy and jobs with infrastructure that supports inclusive growth? And Colorado, in the face of a lawless, bullying Trump administration trying to intimidate us, rip away our rights and freedoms, you made it clear that we need a leader who will fight back, never bend the knee. From every corner of Colorado, you made it clear that when we show up, when we listen to one another, and we work together, we can win and make life better for all of us."
1: Colorado Attorney General Phil Weiser Tuesday night in Denver after defeating U.S. Senator Michael Bennet in the Colorado gubernatorial Democratic primary 56% to 44%. Senator Bennet spoke Tuesday to his supporters.
3: "And now it is time to come together, Colorado. We have had our disagreements. That's obvious to anybody who's been watching this race. And no doubt we will have healthy disagreements in the future. But we agree on what the problems are. We agree on what our goals must be. And we all know that the future of Colorado depends on what we build from this time forward. Across Colorado, families are working harder than ever. But the cost to keep a roof over their heads keeps rising faster than their paychecks. The cost of health care, which in any civilized country should be theirs by right, is breaking their family budgets. At the same time, our state is facing a budget crisis of its own. And a generation of young people that I met with day after day after day on this campaign and as their senator, a generation of young people wonders whether they'll ever be able to afford to live in this state that they love. All across America, a fundamental promise has been broken. The promise that if you work hard and do your part, you can build a good life. And Colorado is no exception. Even here, doing everything right isn't enough anymore. You get an education, you build a career, you contribute to your community, and still you can't get ahead. Right now, young people and too many others across our state are asking one very simple question: is there a place for me here in Colorado. My answer will always be yes. And we should, that should be our answer. Of course, Donald Trump has made matters so much worse. He is trying to convince Americans to hate each other just to serve his own selfish purposes.
1: Senator Michael Bennett, Democrat from Colorado, Tuesday night after losing the Democratic primary for governor to the state's Attorney General, Phil Weiser. Senator Bennett's current term does not end until the end of 2028, so he will remain in the U.S. Senate. Denver Gazette writing the race for governor in the Republican primary between State Senator Barb Kirkmeyer and Ministry Leader Victor Marks tightened on Tuesday night to roughly 1,400 votes, but whether a mandatory recount is triggered will depend on whether the margins shrink. And the Cook Political Report rates this governor's race as solid Democrat. The Senate Majority Leader John Thune, Republican from South Dakota, writing today on X, today marks 1 year since Senate Republicans passed the Working Families Tax Cuts Act. I'm proud of our Republican team for all their hard work on this historic piece of legislation that delivered Americans safer streets, more money in their pockets, and new opportunities to get ahead. President Trump signed that bill, originally known as the One Big Beautiful Bill, into law a year ago this Saturday, 4th of July. Today, Graham Platner, the Democratic nominee for U.S. Senator from Maine, spoke about the anniversary of the bill in front of a closed Northern Light Inland Hospital in Waterville, Maine.
4: Rural health care is not collapsing sometime in the future. This isn't some vague thing we talk about that may happen someday. It is happening now. But it is not an accident. No rural hospital closes by chance. It's the outcome of policy, and it is a choice that people in places of political power like Susan Collins have made. It is what happens when establishment politicians put health insurance companies, big pharma, and private equity firms before the people they are supposed to represent. Collins hasn't just stood by while rural hospitals have closed. She has helped make more closures inevitable. Saturday marks the one-year anniversary of the One Big Beautiful Bill. Now, Collins loves to say that she didn't vote for this bill, but Mainers see through her charade. Her vote was pivotal to advancing it and paving the way for its eventual passage. She knew what she was doing. She was profiting off of her vote. She only voted to advance the bill out of committee one day after a private equity billionaire, Steve Schwartzman, the chair of the Blackstone Group, and a man who will personally reap huge profits from the bill, gave $2 million towards her reelection campaign. And while she still denies voting for the bill, she loves to brag about the Rural Healthcare Transformation Program, which is in the bill. She wants to take credit for something in it. She wants to take credit for the small amount of money it allocated against the huge amount of money the bill has sucked out of our rural health care system. She's trying to have it both ways.
1: U.S. Senate candidate Graham Platner, Democrat from Maine, in front of a closed hospital in Waterville, Maine today. He's running against Republican Senator Susan Collins in the general election in November. A New York Times, Portland Press Herald, Siena poll released on Monday has Platner over Collins 49% to 47%. That's within the survey's margin of error of 4.8%, so they are effectively tied. U.S. House Republicans had planned to bring to the House floor this week a resolution celebrating the anniversary of the Tax and Spending Cuts Bill, but an unrelated Republican Party dispute canceled the entire week's agenda. Before that happened, though, Congresswoman Beth Van Dyne, Republican of Texas, spoke at a news conference on Tuesday.
5: As July 4th approaches, so does the one-year anniversary of our Working Families Tax Cut Bill that was signed into law by President Trump after passing both the House and the Senate, saving the American people from the largest tax increase in our nation's history and delivering real relief for hardworking Americans. And now, thanks to the working families' tax cuts, we are in a new era of making sure hardworking Americans keep more of what they earn and are paid more for what they do to support their families. Passing the working families' tax cuts was a multi-year endeavor of talking to folks from across the country. Hearing directly from the American people guided everything that we did to ensure that more dollars stayed in their pockets and so that we could help as they worked to recover from government-created and historically high inflation, from brutal Biden-era job-killing regulations, and the sacrifices to make ends meet from month to month just to keep their businesses afloat. Empowering American families was central to everything that we would do.
1: Congresswoman Beth Van Dyne, Republican from Texas, at a news conference in Washington on Tuesday. This is Washington Today on C-SPAN Radio. CNBC writing that Federal Reserve Chair Kevin Warsh, in comments Wednesday at the ECB Forum on Central Banking, declined to give any signal as to what the central bank may do at its meeting later this month, but did note that inflation was too elevated. Along with Warsh, the group also featured European Central Bank President Christine Lagarde, Bank of England Governor Andrew Bailey, and Bank of Canada Governor Tiff Macklem. That was from CNBC. The forum was held in Portugal. Sarah Eisen, CNBC co-anchor, moderated.
6: Chairman Warsh, we have inflation in the U.S. that is higher than Europe's and farther away from our target. So why are we not raising interest rates?
7: I was hoping you were asking me about forward guidance.
6: We'll get there. Because you have so much to say there too, right?
7: So we have found common cause. It's what President Lagarde said. I liked her when we met 20 years ago when she was finance minister. After that answer, I love her. Reform does not stop at the water's edge. What I found most exhilarating about the last 2 days here is the kind of discussions that we've begun at the Federal Reserve has a lot of people at this conference open-minded, keen to think anew about the conduct of monetary policy. And President Lagarde's answer on forward guidance, I couldn't have said it better myself. We're going to chart a new course so that we can make better decisions and do the right thing. And so my few days here have been incredibly rewarding on that. On the broad conduct of policy, at my press conference, I said, I'm not going to give forward guidance because we're meeting in 6 weeks, but I have an update for you. We're meeting in 4 weeks.
6: Helpful. So is July on the table for a rate hike?
7: So Sarah is trying to get me to break this rule. She's going to fail. There's a lot of data that we received in that meeting. I see many of my FOMC colleagues here in Sintra. I take their views very seriously. I want us to have a good family fight when we meet in 4 weeks. There's a lot of late-breaking news on a series of these things. And when we get into that room and shut the door, we're going to have a good debate. But I don't have much more for you than that.
1: Federal Reserve Chair Kevin Warsh at a European Central Bank forum in Portugal. During another part of the conversation, he said inflation is too high, and that remains a concern for the Fed.
7: We're all in the price stability business. That might not be our only business. But if there was a common thing I heard over the last couple of days, it was open-mindedness on these questions of AI, open-mindedness on productivity. But we've all looked around and we've seen that prices are too high, and I don't think I'm the only one on this stage that's recommitted to deliver price stability.
6: So the market was right to interpret your first news conference as hawkish.
8: Nice try.
7: Yeah, I'm not. I've just gotten advice from the senior statesman on this group not to do that. But I'll say this: expectations of inflation over the first four weeks of this period, they've come down. Inflation risks have come down. Again, in our business, we don't want to overdetermine things. But if there were people in household or the business sector and the financial markets who thought that this central bank was going to be comfortable with an inflation objective above 2%, well, I guess they'd be disappointed. We're going to deliver price stability in the U.S. That's what this committee has signed up to do. And our objective is to do that. The tactics, the strategy, and the rest, that's still to come.
1: Federal Reserve Chair Kevin Warsh at a European Central Bank forum in Sintra, Portugal. The next Federal Reserve meeting where a potential change in interest rates will be decided is July 28th and 29th. Wall Street today, the Dow down 13, NASDAQ down 173, S&P down 16. Washington Post writing, the United States refused to extend its trade pact with Canada and Mexico by Wednesday's deadline, instead kicking off a process that could result in a refreshed agreement or an investment-sapping succession of annual reviews. Under the 2020 U.S.-Mexico-Canada agreement, the three countries had until Wednesday to extend their deal for 16 years or continue negotiating potential revisions. U.S. and Mexican officials are scheduled to hold their third round of talks the week of July 20th in Mexico City. That was from the Washington Post. Washington Today continues in a moment.
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1: 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CBS News writing that President Trump said there was progress Wednesday as U.S. and Iranian officials resumed talks in Qatar via mediators, telling reporters the denuclearization of Iran is moving along well. Steve Witkoff and Jared Kushner, President Trump's son-in-law, were in Doha amid the new round of indirect talks, and they met with Qatar's prime minister, but were not expected to take part in the technical negotiations. And the U.S. has accomplished the core mission, making sure Iran never has a nuclear weapon, Vice President J.D. Vance said Tuesday. In an interview with Fox News, he said the U.S. has all the cards in the talks. That was from CBS News. Vice President Vance also spoke about the Iran war when he traveled to Naval Air Station Oceana in Virginia Beach, Virginia.
9: One of the things I learned in the United States Marine Corps, serving from 03 to 07, is that we sometimes had leaders who would ask you all to go to war, but would not give you a clear mission on the other end. And one of the reasons why I'm proudest of what the President of the United States has done over these last 18 months is because when he has asked you to go to war, he has given you a defined mission. He's asked you to go and accomplish it, and most importantly, he's given you the tools to kick the hell out of the enemy and to come home safely. That is what you should expect of me, of our great Secretary of War, of the President of the United States. You put on the uniform. You offer to sacrifice, ultimately, for the benefit of this nation. But what you should demand in return is that when we ask you to go and do something, we tell you exactly what we want you to accomplish. That is what this administration has promised, and that is what this administration has delivered on.
1: Vice President J.D. Vance thanking U.S. troops at Naval Air Station Oceana in Virginia Beach, Virginia. White House says that this event is part of America's 250th anniversary, being celebrated all week. WTKR reports the vice president praised the service members and the surrounding military community in Hampton Roads. Specifically, Van shouted out Carrier Air Wing 8 for their 11-month deployment, which saw service members supporting Operation Epic Fury against Iran. After the speech, Vice President Vance held a news conference and was asked about the possibility that the peace talks with Iran would fail and lead to the resumption of the war.
10: In line with your remarks just now, can you commit that the U.S. won't return to full-fledged combat operations?
9: Well, I can't commit to anything because obviously it depends on what the Iranians are ultimately going to do. As I said up there, what I can commit to is the president's not going to send our military back in unless he has to, unless there's a clearly defined purpose for it. I think that was really the contrast I was trying to draw between open-ended military commitments with no clear objective and what the president of the United States has done, which is define an objective, go and accomplish that objective. If we've got to do more, of course, that's kind of up to the Iranians. If they try to rebuild their nuclear program, if they try to start shooting at commercial vessels again, that's going to change our calculus. But right now, what the president has said is go and make a deal, go and negotiate in good faith, and that's what he's empowered us to do.
1: Vice President J.D. Vance with reporters after that speech to the troops at Naval Air Station Oceana in Virginia Beach, Virginia. Al Monitor writing that Iran's disappointed World Cup squad returned to a much warmer welcome at Tehran Airport on Wednesday than they experienced on arrival in the U.S. for their three group games. Iran, Iran, a crowd of several hundred children, their parents and devoted fans chanted in unison, reporting from Al Monitor. This is Washington Today. From News Nation, the U.S. Department of Justice says eight alleged members of the Venezuelan criminal gang Tren de Aragua have been charged with kidnapping and murder in separate cases in Texas and Illinois. Acting Attorney General Todd Blanche spoke at the Justice Department in Washington.
11: We are here today because eight allegedly illegal alien members of Tren de Aragua foreign terrorist organization are being charged with vicious kidnappings and murders in separate cases out of Texas and Illinois. These violent murders should never have occurred in the first place because these men should have never been allowed in our country. Instead, eight TDA members from Venezuela came here illegally, all eight, every one of them, during the Biden administration, and went on to allegedly commit the heinous crimes described in the charges discussed today. First, let me tell you what happened to a family outside Dallas, Texas. In 2024, four men murdered a father, and then they kidnapped his 13-year-old daughter and 12-year-old nephew. Today, right outside Dallas, we unsealed an indictment charging five alleged members of TDA with various crimes arising out of that incident I just described. Three of the four are already in custody in the United States for other crimes they had committed, and one is being held in Colombia. Also this morning in Chicago, federal and local law enforcement charged three alleged TDA members on a criminal complaint charging the brutal murder of another victim in the Chicago area. Our United States attorneys from the Northern District of Illinois and the Northern District of Texas will give you more detail about the two incidents that I just described. All eight of these individuals, the five charged in Texas and the three in Chicago, crossed our southern border illegally. Every one of them entered under the Biden administration between December 2021 and April 2024. None of these men should have been in this country. The father in Texas should be alive today. His daughter and nephew should have never been kidnapped. The young victim in Chicago should be alive. These violent crimes and murders happened because under the Biden administration, open border policies left our borders wide open, and hundreds of suspected and now convicted TDA terrorists poured through those borders into our country.
1: Acting Attorney General Todd Blanche at a news conference at the Justice Department in Washington. Also there, the FBI Director Kash Patel. Federal authorities say nearly 350 suspected members of Tren de Aragua have been arrested in recent months. From Spectrum News, Republicans are considering several ideas to stop pregnant foreigners from entering the United States and giving birth on U.S. soil. Proposals followed Tuesday's Supreme Court ruling to uphold birthright citizenship as a constitutional right. The Homeland Security Secretary Mark Wayne Mullen was asked about immigration enforcement policies during a news conference today in New York City, specifically responding to criticism from congressional candidates who recently won Democratic primaries in their state and self-identify as Democratic socialists.
12: Candidate for Congress here in New York, Daria Lisa Avila Chevalier, has said that she's not okay with any deportation.
13: Right.
12: Some other people who won primaries recently for higher office share similar views. Are you concerned about this latest crop of Democratic socialists affecting your work?
13: I would say we went past socialists and now moved into communists. I'm for law and order. Full stop. If you're not, we have nothing in common. Who doesn't want our kids to be able to walk on our streets safe? Who doesn't want to hear kids playing outside again? What parent? I'm a father of six, and I have a grandchild coming in August. Who doesn't want their kids or their grandkids to be raised in a safe area? And you should feel safe, even if you're in New York or in Oklahoma, whatever state you come from. And so when you have an aspiring politician that wants to go to Congress and says that they don't want to enforce our nation's laws, especially when it comes to immigration and understanding the amount of people we're getting out of this country that are gangbangers, complete thugs, murderers and rapists. They're poisoning our streets. We've had more deaths per year because of fentanyl poisoning than we had in the entire time we were in Vietnam. And they're saying they don't want to get those individuals out of this country. I'm sorry, you absolutely have no place to be serving in Congress. When I first got there 13 years ago, I would never have thought we're in the position we're in today. I mean, unfortunately, the Democrat Party is not the Democrat Party of JFK anymore. It's the Democrat Party of Bernie Sanders, who openly claims to be a socialist communist. That's not the foundation of this country. We can disagree on policy. We will not have an argument when it comes to the foundation of this country. We won't let that happen. We won't let them tear it apart. And that's where this party is going right now.
1: Homeland Security Secretary Mark Wayne Mullen at a news conference today in New York City. He called the news conference primarily to discuss increased funding for the Coast Guard over the past year, but getting questions on a variety of issues. This is Washington Today on C-SPAN Radio. The Smithsonian's National Air and Space Museum in Washington, D.C., which opened in 1976 during the bicentennial, has celebrated its 50th anniversary with a rededication ceremony today during the semi-quincentennial. The museum is nearing the end of a multi-year renovation and has unveiled a couple of new exhibits. Smithsonian Secretary Lonnie Bunch, who began his museum career at the National Air and Space Museum as an education specialist and historian in 1978, spoke at today's ceremony.
14: While I marvel at all that the Smithsonian is doing for the 250th, to be honest, this is what I've been anticipating, waiting for. This is so special because generations of Americans and international visitors from around the world, to them, this museum is a special place. It is where dreams are born, where science, technology, and history are unveiled, and where all who visit are inspired. Walking through the new galleries, the reimagined galleries, you know, we think about them, how they're ripe with technology and innovation. They have amazing artifacts, and there's a commitment to education and access. Visitors will experience that sense of wonder and will be challenged to imagine what was once deemed impossible. You know, I think about, as a historian, the very first exhibits we did at the Smithsonian in the castle. And really, the driving mission of the Smithsonian has always been the same, to bring stories to light in unexpected ways, whether through experimental wind tunnels or the IMAX theater or through abstract painting. Americans now get to explore all new dimensions of our air and space story. What I love about the galleries is that it doesn't matter whether you're a professional pilot, an amateur astronomer, or a middle school student. There are going to be moments of surprise, joy, and learning. So as we prepare to celebrate the 250th anniversary of the Declaration of Independence, it is fitting that we rededicate this revolutionary rebirth of the National Air and Space Museum.
1: Lonnie Bunch, the 14th Secretary of the Smithsonian Institution, at today's rededication ceremony. Also making remarks, NASA's Administrator Jared Isaacman.
15: We are going back to the moon. We are not just going back for the flags and footprints. This time, we are returning to stay. We are building a base on another world and preparing for where we will inevitably go next. Now, to achieve this, we are accelerating Artemis. We are launching big rockets with frequency. We're landing robotic landers on the lunar surface routinely starting in 2027. We are sending a demand signal in support of a space economy and perhaps even a lunar economy someday. We're expanding world-changing science and making investments in the next giant leap capabilities that will someday bring American astronauts to the surface of Mars. And I know all of that is a lot to imagine at this moment in time, but think about what surrounds us here.

0: accomplishments that led to powered flight and liquid rockets, supersonic travel, and spacesuits here that returned from the moon. Each of these achievements began an idea that many thought was impossible. And at NASA, that happens to be our specialty. This is why places like this museum matter so much. They tell the story of great triumphs of years past and instill the confidence that we can do it again, only better than ever before. By preserving the history of America's achievements in air and space, we show future generations that even the near impossible can be achieved. And today, as this museum continues to grow with the story of American exploration, I'm proud to officially announce that NASA will loan the Artemis 1 Orion capsule to the National Air and Space Museum, where it will be displayed here in Washington, D.C.
1: NASA Administrator Jared Isaacman at the Smithsonian's National Air and Space Museum in Washington, D.C. on its 50th anniversary. Washington Post writing about the new exhibits unveiled today includes this. The most dynamic offering is the expanded How Things Fly gallery, which explores the principles of flight in a way designed to appeal to kids of all ages. Jeremy Kinney, the museum's associate director for research collections and curatorial affairs, saying this is as close as we get to being a science center. We wanted to add that physical experience. And the most spacious gallery anchoring the building's east wing is Living in the Space Age. It's a history lesson, and Kinney says a look at the intersection of technology, culture, how space is embedded in our daily lives, from the Washington Post. An update on British politics. BBC News writing that conservative leader Kemi Badenoch has criticized what she called a missing £5 billion in the defense investment plan, saying outgoing Prime Minister Sir Keir Starmer was leaving a mess for his successor. The long-awaited plan announced on Tuesday included $15 billion to boost the UK's defenses, but Defense Minister Luke Pollard told the BBC the next Chancellor will need to find an extra £4.7 billion in this autumn's budget to fund the proposals. At Prime Minister's questions, Badenoch asked whether Andy Burnham, who was widely expected to take over as Prime Minister on July 20th, had agreed to the plan. Reporting from BBC News, here's part of Prime Minister's questions.
2: The Chief of Defence Staff made it known that the armed forces needed a minimum of £28 billion more to defend the country. Can the Prime Minister tell us why he thinks half that amount is enough?
3: Yeah. Prime Minister.
4: Mr. Speaker, I'm very proud that this Labour government has delivered two major funding increases in just 2 years in government. The first, which was funded by overseas aid, took us to £270 billion over the spending review period. Mr. Speaker, that is a record. The Defence Investment Plan gives us capability we need for the future. That sets a new record, Mr. Speaker, of £300 billion over the next 4 years. That will be invested in drones and autonomous weapons, the largest ever investment, strengthening the UK's nuclear capability, upgrading our naval bases in the most significant way for 45 years, and confirming our commitment to the next generation of fighter jets. That is what is needed to keep our country safe.
3: Yeah.
2: Mr. Speaker, he didn't say that it was enough, and that was a very long list of things that he's not yet paying for. Mm. It is not right, and it is not fair, certainly not to our troops, who put their lives on the line for all of us every single day.
1: Prime Minister's question time in the British House of Commons in London. The Prime Minister Keir Starmer, head of the Labour Party, for now, questioned by the Conservative Party leader Kemi Badenoch. Prime Minister said he'll be resigning as soon as a new Prime Minister is chosen by his party. That could happen in a couple of weeks. The front runner is Andy Burnham, former mayor of Manchester, England, and now a member of Parliament. He spoke in Manchester on Monday.
5: I hope people can begin to feel, hopefully you can, some of the excitement that comes with the change that I'm setting out today. It promises a new era of possibility for Britain, possibility in places that haven't felt it for a very long time. And I know, because I heard that from people on doorsteps in the by-election. But let's give them that feeling, that ability to hope, to aspire to better. The change will be the biggest change in our lifetimes to the way the country is run. And it is consistent with the 2024 manifesto. We will create a more streamlined state with a clearer purpose to power up all parts of the country and put a laser-like focus on growth and regeneration, good growth. The change will be driven through the Prime Minister's office,

0: in an extended operation based here in Manchester.
1: Andy Burnham, speaking in Manchester, England on Monday. He's the front runner to be the next British Prime Minister. Now that the current Prime Minister is resigning, Andy Burnham is of the Labour Party, as the current Prime Minister is. And this could all be settled in just a couple of weeks. This is Washington Today on C-SPAN Radio, back in the U.S. TMZ writing that Taylor Swift and Travis Kelce's wedding is shaping up to be crazy expensive. And that's not even counting the roughly $160,000 it's going to cost for police assigned to work two events at Madison Square Garden. Again, that was from TMZ. Today, the New York Police Commissioner, Jessica Tisch, referenced this during her opening statement about security preparations for 4th of July weekend events.
2: Before I close, in a briefing about major events happening this weekend in New York City, I would be remiss not to mention an event that we are tracking at Madison Square Garden on Friday night. The NYPD will, of course, have a detail in place, but I am not going to go into more specifics on that at this time.
1: New York City Police Commissioner Jessica Tisch at today's news conference, although she said she would not be answering questions about this, one reporter tried to ask the New York City Mayor Zora Mamdani, who was also at the news conference, about this subject.
3: I'm going to honor what you said, so because the commissioner said she didn't want to go into any details, so I can ask the mayor if a billionaire should be, if a billion, no, no, I'm going to ask about drones, I promised. About drones. Okay, I'll ask about the billionaire first. Should the billionaire be paying for the price of cops protecting the billionaire's event?
1: That was at the news conference of New York City Mayor Zora Mamdani. He did not answer the question, and the police commissioner, Jessica Tisch, also did not answer the question. It's about Taylor Swift and Travis Kelce, reportedly holding their wedding celebration on Friday at Madison Square Garden in New York City. CNN writing about it. One luxury wedding planner who spoke on the condition of anonymity, citing privacy expectations of her clientele, estimated a luxury wedding at the Garden could cost from $15 to $20 million. Thanks for listening to Washington Today. Remember, you can get Associated Press news updates every hour at the top of the hour on C-SPAN Radio during the day, Monday through Friday. Have a good night.

0: 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Coming up Thursday morning, we'll talk with John Malcolm, the Vice President of Advancing American Freedom's Mies Institute for the Rule of Law, on recent key Supreme Court term decisions. And then YouTuber and real estate agent Joe Himmely shares insight on America's historic architecture, real estate, and landmarks. And Ellie Mistal, justice correspondent and columnist for The Nation, reviews key decisions from the Supreme Court's 2025-26 term. C-SPAN's Washington Journal. 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
1: Now to the new Theodore Roosevelt Presidential Library in North Dakota, where President Trump will speak ahead of its public opening on July 4th.
2: Well, I want to thank everybody. This is an honor. We love you, and you've been so nice to me with those votes. We set every record in the book. But today we come to the heartland of America to pay tribute to a man who embodied the heart and soul and fight and spirit of our country as much as anyone who ever lived. And he's a very special man, and that's why I'm here, President Theodore Roosevelt. And he loved your community. He loved your state. And he was quite something. He was really quite something. And here, beneath the wide-open sky of the Badlands, they call it the Badlands. They said, what's that all about? It's pretty cool. Pretty cool name, I have to tell you. On the steps of the Burning Hills, we dedicate a living monument to a legend, a statesman, a soldier, frontiersman, and a true American hero. This is a very exciting thing for me. And number one, I have to tell you, because this was a inaugural flight of a certain airplane called Air Force One after 37 years. And it's a great plane, and we had a lot of fun with Doug and everybody coming over. But we talked about Theodore Roosevelt a lot, because he was something that was really very special. And number two, because I'm honoring Theodore Roosevelt, and that's the man who I have long admired. He's one of the few. I don't admire too many people, I have to tell you. There's not a lot of people out there. And number three, I'm back in North Dakota because I won this state with the most votes in the history of the presidency. Thank you. Thank you very much. And number four, I have two teleprompters that aren't working, and here I stand. But T.R. once observed that I would not have been president about himself had he not been, and had it not been, for the experience in North Dakota. He had a great experience here. It really shaped him so much. So there could be no better place for this new national treasure than the Rough Rider State. I met some of the Rough Riders. They are Rough Riders. They're good riders, too. They were very impressive. Today, 107 years after he passed into eternity, Theodore Roosevelt's Presidential Library opens its doors, and the small town, but very great town, and today it's a very famous town because that's all they're talking about, of Medora opens its arms to the entire world. The entire world is watching. It's not a big town, but it's a very powerful town because of what was left behind. I want to thank the thousands of people who worked so hard to make this project a reality, and you really did. You made it a beautiful reality. Very few places, very few places will top it. And starting with the man who put the library in its first funding. Think of it, did so much. He raised so much money. He did so many different things. He really did. He had a very complete life when you think. He was a real man of many forms of genius and without whom it would never have been possible, Secretary of the Interior. And I'll tell you what, I thought he was an oil man and he wasn't. I saw him on a debate because this guy was actually going against me. Can you believe it? But I thought he was very impressive. I thought his wife, Catherine, was even more impressive, to be honest with you. And so impressive that I said, he's a good man. That guy's all right. But he's been fantastic. He's been a tremendous Secretary of the Interior and the best ever. There's never been a Secretary of the Interior like Doug Burgum. Thank you very much. Thank you. Never been. And, you know, Doug called me. He said, would you do me a favor? He's really fantastic because I did not know the gentleman too well. But he said, Kelly Armstrong is fantastic. Would you endorse him for governor? And I did, and he won easily. Kelly Armstrong, great job you're doing. Great job. And two of my very good friends, two warrior senators, tough cookies, tough. Oh, I wish they could get their way. We could get a couple of little things passed, like voter identification, like proof of citizenship. It's called Save America. You know, that's pretty good. Save America, can you imagine? We have 100% of the Democrats against it and four or five Republicans, if you can believe that. What are they all about? But these two people are with us all the way, John Hoeven and Kevin Cramer, senators. They're great. Two great guys. And a congresswoman who fights and gets what she wants, and she's very respected. Julie Fedorchuk. Thank you, Julie. Thank you. Very, very respected. And we have our ambassador, Monica. Where's Monica? Monica Crowley. Fantastic. Acting Secretary of the Navy, Hung Cao. And we're building a lot of ships. Building a lot of ships. North Dakota House Speaker, Robin Wise. Thank you. Thank you. Doing a great job. State House Majority Leader, Mike LaFour. Thank you, Mike. State Senate Majority Leader, David Hoag. Thank you, David. And all of the members of the North Dakota legislature, I hear every single one. I'm not going to introduce you. You have no chance of that. I'll be here all day, but you're all here. We love you, and you've been with us from day one. Thank you very much. Thank you. And the CEO, who's done a fantastic job, he took me around. I thought it would be maybe 10 minutes, 5 minutes. I've been doing this for 2 hours. Thank goodness I love the subject, or I would not have put up with it. Doug said you could come in. You know, I'm prosecuting a war, which we're winning very easily, by the way. But I said, Doug, let's fly in. We'll do 10, 15 minutes. I know I'm going to love it. And then I'll get out. Oh, absolutely, sir. So then time comes. He got me making speeches. I was over there 2 hours. I know more about that museum than the people that built it. But that's okay, because they did a very good job. I can report that they did a really good job. The CEO of the Theodore Roosevelt Presidential Library, who really did give me a tremendous amount of knowledge, I mean, about things that I never would have thought could have been possible about how great this man was, Ed O'Keefe. Ed, thank you very much. And two of my sons are here, Eric and Don. And Bettina, thank you very much. Don just got married. Bettina, thank you. It's going to be great. Thank you very much. But the members of the Roosevelt family and countless foundation staff, donors, and supporters, everyone's here. And I understand that one local construction worker delayed his retirement by 4 years just to be involved with the building, and they heard I was going to come. I was coming even when I wasn't president. I had agreed to come, and they said, well, when we do it, you're going to be president. So that was during that ridiculous time, that ridiculous four-year period of time. They asked me to come. I said, I'd love to come. And I said, I may or I may not be president of this. We don't care. We want you to be there. And I always remember that. But they said, you're going to win. You know that. If you run, you're going to win. It turned out we did quite easily, actually. And today I can tell you that we can see why it was worth it. It's really amazing. They've done an amazing job, beautiful job. And, you know, they've done it from love. Jobs that are done from love are always better than jobs where you sort of have to follow a plan. They made lots of changes, and every one of them was good, and I think I know about every one of them. After 2.5 hours, I learned every single one of them. But I want to really thank everyone who greeted me at the train station, because that was so famous. That was such a famous train. The last one was President Dwight Eisenhower, and he was actually a very good president. People don't realize he was a general, good general. And he was actually built the interstate highway system. I'd say that alone is pretty good. See, he was a good. And now he was the last one. He was on the back of the exact same train. So the head of the railroad, he was fabulous. And they were explaining all about the train. And they said, wow, this is really some history. And the crowd, we had thousands of people over there. It was fantastic. But I have the picture of President Eisenhower in the back of the train, the same exact train. I checked it out because I said, you know, we don't want to make any mistakes because the fake news is watching and they'll say it wasn't the same train. It wasn't the same train. No, they've been pretty nice to me lately. Look, when you do as well as we're doing, they have to be nice, I guess. They've been pretty nice. And I want to give a very special thanks to the Patriots who gave us such an incredible escort from town. We had more law enforcement. You know, I love law enforcement. Now, according to the people that are running on the other side, in many places, they want to defund the police. That's not going to happen. We see them all the time. They said they're social Democrats. Doesn't it sound pretty? They're actually communists. But we'll get into that a little bit later. They're not going to win. They're not going to win anything. They got some very unattractive candidates, I have to say. During my first term, it was a privilege to sign the bill that helped get this incredible project underway and transferring 90 acres. We took it right out of the federal government. We ripped it away from the federal government. They don't know it's missing. They still haven't figured out what the hell happened. And today, the artistry and scholarship, technical skill on display right here and in that museum in particular is just fantastic. It's really great. Things that they actually gave me. You know, we're going to build our museum in Miami. They got me a lot of ideas, Doug. You gave me a lot of ideas, Doug. But they really did it well. Incredible. I even had a conversation with Theodore Roosevelt. They said, what did you think about the Panama Canal? Do you consider that your greatest achievement? How do you feel about the fact that the Democrats gave the Panama Canal away to Panama for $1? You know, he built the Panama Canal, preceded really by a man who was actually, he was the tariff king, William McKinley. He was the president, and they took his name off Mount McKinley, and I put it back on because it deserved it. Put it back on. But McKinley actually, and he was assassinated, but he made tremendous amounts of money, made our country very rich. And then Teddy Roosevelt, as the vice president, got in, and he did some incredible things. But one of them, I think one of the most amazing, maybe a lot of people would say the parks. You could say a lot of different elements of his success, so incredible. But he built the Panama Canal. It was the most expensive project to this date, if you bring the dollars forward, ever built in history. 38,000 people died. They died 95% from mosquitoes, malaria, 95%. You expected almost to die. They paid workers from the United States. Mostly they came in, and mostly, I must say, men. It was a little different time. Today we'd have men and women, but they had all men. And they paid them massive amounts of money, more than they were making as workers in the United States. It's such a fascinating thing, the Panama Canal. I've studied it long and hard. And when they gave it away, $1. But they died from the mosquito and they died from the snake. They have a viper, a snake, that if you get bit, you're in trouble. If you get bit, you were dead. You were dead. And that wiped out about 5%. We lost 38,000 people building the Panama Canal. Our people. 38,000 people died building the Panama Canal. It opened, and from day one, it was very successful. And we gave it away. We gave it away. It was the most expensive thing we ever built. And it was also the most profitable thing we ever built. That's a nice combination. A little bit like Venezuela. We did a good job in Venezuela. But, and we're actually doing equally as well with the Islamic Republic of Iran. Maybe you've heard of it. But think of it, the Panama Canal. So we gave it away. The first thing they did, you know what they did? They raised the prices for the ships by 4 times. And they didn't lose one ship. And then they raised it again twice. And they didn't lose one ship. All they did is make tremendous amounts of money for years and years. How stupid was that? And now China is trying to take over the Panama Canal, and we're not going to let that happen, okay? And that was not part of the script, because I don't really have a script, because this thing doesn't work. It's appropriate. The one on my right is slightly better than the one on my left. The one on my left is a waste of time. It's a little like politics. The one on my right is a little bit. It's not great. I'd give it about a 2 on the scale of 10. And this afternoon, I'm pleased to announce that through the National Endowment for the Humanities, we will be awarding the library $750,000 to support the opening exhibits during the first year. So they're getting a nice check. Getting a nice check. And as you know, this week, Americans all across our nation are filled with joy and excitement and anticipation as we prepare for one of the proudest moments in our history. 250 years. Think about that. 3 days from now, we will celebrate the 250th anniversary of the signing of the Declaration of Independence. What a document that was. And this week, we look back on 250 years of glorious freedom, and we took so much time and so much effort. And by the way, on July 4th, it's going to be approximately 107 degrees out. And I'm going to go and I'm going to make a really long speech just to show that I can do anything. It's going to be 107. But you know what? They also predicted the fight that we had 3 weeks ago was unbelievable at the White House. They said a week before, 6 days, 5 days, 4 days, 3 days, 2 days, 1 day. They said it was going to rain. It's going to be horrible. You're going to have to cancel the fight. Sure, we're going to have to cancel. This was a big event. This was one of the highest rated fights in history. It was on CBS National on a Sunday night, not a Saturday night. Saturday nights are called Death Valley for television. I know a lot about ratings. But Sunday night's very good, and it was broadcast on CBS, a network, and it got among the highest ratings any fight has ever gotten. But they said it was going to rain. And I talked to Dana White. I said, Dana, I don't know, this is bad. Sir, 100% chance of rain. I said, you sure? Like, maybe 90? No, 100%, sir. So it was 7 o'clock, and it wasn't raining. Then it started at 8 o'clock, and we were going to delay it till 12 o'clock midnight. I said, that's not good. But it wasn't raining at 8 o'clock. And it wasn't raining at 8:30. And we had the fight on time. And it never rained. Never rained. So you never know about weather forecasting, do you? With all the money we spend all that money. That's happened before. We had a big march in Washington. You remember that? That was going to be rained out, sir. We're going to have to change it. Rained out never rained. So we're getting pretty good at that. But this is a time to rediscover the indomitable spirit that built our country and all that will ensure America always remains the most exceptional nation on the face of the earth. We're not going to let communists get in our way. We're not going to let anyone get in our way. Not the communists. It's a very unattractive lot. They're not going to do it. They're not doing anything. Those people, what they're doing, they're so stupid. There could be no better place to begin this rediscovery than with the life, times, and passions of Theodore Roosevelt. He had great passion. The Colonel, they called him, was an American man. He was really a great he-man. He was an American man through and through. His chest swelled with American optimism, confidence, enthusiasm, pride. His heart beat with an unyielding sense of America's destiny and pride, and that pride was bigger. The biggest word for him, I think, was pride. He was a proud man. But I'm a proud man. I'm proud of our country. I'm proud that 2 years ago we had a country that was a laughingstock all over the world, and now we have the hottest country anywhere in the world, the most respected country anywhere in the world. But as a young boy, I saw that he loved Lincoln, and Lincoln's casket would pass through a nation torn apart by civil war. I don't know if you know that. I think Teddy Roosevelt, I think, is probably his biggest. I was trying to get that today, and I think it came pretty loud and clear. Abraham Lincoln was the person that he most respected, most admired, most looked up to. He has a beautiful picture of Lincoln that he had in one of his rooms, one of his very important rooms where he lived. And it's at the library. By the end of the 60 years, T.R. had transformed his country by the reach of his vision. He had a great vision, and by the force of his will, into one of the greatest places, one of the greatest empires, one of the most incredible countries, ready to take its rightful place as the strongest and most respected nation anywhere in the world. They didn't have people that they had no idea where they were. They didn't have people that couldn't walk up the steps. See those steps? They didn't have people that had no idea where the hell they were. They didn't have people that said, let's have open borders so millions and millions of people can pour into our country from prisons all over the world. They didn't have those people. They had strong, smart people like Teddy Roosevelt. Today, America is stronger and more respected. Right now, I'll tell you, the King of Saudi Arabia, I was with him a year ago, smart guy, good guy. He said to me, sir, you know, it's amazing. And this was as we were just started to really, and we've made a lot of progress since then. You see the numbers, factories being built all over the country at a level that we've never had before. But he said, you know, 1 year ago, during the Biden, Sleepy Joe, during the Biden administration, he said, 1 year ago, your country was dead. We gave up on your country. They were looking at China. They were looking at others to protect them. They were looking at other countries. And now you have the hottest country anywhere in the world. He said that, and it's true. Now it's even more so than it was then. Hottest country anywhere in the world. So Theodore Roosevelt and his presidency fell exactly at the halfway mark between the founding in 1776 and the place we are today in 2026. And here, five lessons, and I wanted to write these because you can learn from some people, not from too many. From a lot of them, you don't want to learn much. But you can learn from him, and here are five lessons that are really extraordinary. Life offers to all Americans on the threshold of our 250th year. First of all, the life of Theodore Roosevelt reminds us that Americans never give up. We don't give up. You know, if you really look back 2 years ago, I can see people wanting to give up. I can see them wanting to give up. He never stopped, never quit, never surrendered in pursuit of his dreams. He had a dream, a very complex dream he did because of the way he traveled, the way he moved, the fact that he ended up here and turned out to be one of the most impactful things he ever did, ending up right here where we are. But his pursuit of the American dream never, ever stopped. It was really amazing. He was plagued by asthma, very, very bad, very serious. He was having a hard time breathing for much of his life. But he went out and he was told by his doctor that he'd have to live very quietly. This is as a young man. He was told you'd have to be and have a very quiet life. You have to be nice and easy. And he did just the opposite. He had a frickin' wild life, right? He was wild. He just didn't want to take that. He didn't want to listen to his doctor. He didn't want to be quiet. He wanted to be great. He actually wanted to be great, and that's what he turned out to be. Young Theodore replied, "Doctor, I'm going to do all the things that you tell me not to do, and I've got to live the sort of life that you've described. I don't care how short it is, I just want to live my life the way I want to live my life." It was great. I mean, who would say that? The next year, he sailed the Atlantic, and he summited the Matterhorn just to prove that he could do these things, just to prove his doctor wrong. He knew his doctor. He wanted to prove him wrong. Maybe it wasn't smart, but it worked out okay. But again and again, he summoned the will to transcend tragedy and triumph and defeat heartbreak with hard work. He worked hard, and I found that out. I mean, if you love what you do, it's not work. That's one thing I will tell you. People say I work hard, but it's not work, because if you love it, I love making America great again. I mean, I'm having a good time. So it's not work. We call it work, but it's not. In his library, we find his diary open to the page from 1884, when his mother and his wife died on the very same day in the very same house. Totally unrelated. Just a tragic moment, but unrelated. There wasn't an accident where both of them were killed. They just died. Then he came back home and he said, "What happened? They're both dead." Different parts of the house had nothing to do. It's just an amazing. Wife was very young. Mother was older, but she was getting by. "The light has gone out from my life," he wrote. But Theodore Roosevelt did not surrender to fate. He came here to Medora and made himself fate's master. I said, "I want to be fate's master." He wanted to turn the tables, and he really showed that that's what Americans can do. That's what people can do beyond Americans. That's what people can do if they really believe and they set their mind to it and if they're competent. I mean, you have to be competent. You have to be smart. It's nice to say anybody can do it. Not anybody can do it. They'd like to say, anybody can do it. No, no. But he was a special person. He arrived at this town, narrow-chested, 140 pounds. He looked pretty bad to the people here because they're pretty tough people around here. Never changed. He was sick. He was shattered from the death of these two people that he loved the most. And his body and his spirit were pretty much broken. Not broken enough, but pretty much broken. If they were broken all the way, he wouldn't have been able to do what he did. He left here 2 years later. He weighed 40 pounds more. And he was strong as an ox. They say it was 40 pounds of muscle. I don't know how the hell that happened. They didn't have modern-day drugs. Of course, the modern-day drugs don't do that either, do they? In fact, they actually take away the muscle. That's not good. How are we doing, doctor? Well, you lost a lot of muscle. That's not good. But we didn't have any of that. He was 40 pounds of steel, the vital man of vigor, who would become president of the United States not that long after he left. Wow, that's amazing. I know what it takes to do that stuff. As a sheriff's deputy, he heard three thieves had stolen the only boat in town, so he built another and over 3 days chased the criminals 300 miles. He wanted all those poor criminals. We need a little bit more of that in our country, don't we? But we do pretty good. We have the best border we've ever had. We do pretty good. Think of it. We have the best border, strongest border. We went from the worst border in history in 3 months to the best border in history. So we do okay. But he was a man who could get crushed beneath a horse. He was crushed. Get up, and he kept riding. People said, "You got to get back. We got to get you to." "No, no, no. I'm going to keep riding." He could take a bullet to the chest, stand up, and keep speaking. He had a little luck. He had a lot of paper there. I saw it today, a bullet hole right through both of them. But so lucky, got lucky. But other people wouldn't have done what he did. He could feel sick, and he was often feeling sick. Deep in the Amazon jungles, he would get extremely sick. Maybe he shouldn't have been there. He knew what was happening. It was a very dangerous place from that standpoint, from the standpoint of catching some pretty bad diseases, and he caught them. And yet he carried on. When he was half dead, and most people think he was going to die, they thought he was going to die. They said, "Teddy Roosevelt is going to die," but he carried on, and he was still standing. He never sat. He never rested. He just kept going. As America turns 250 years old, we look at this remarkable man, and we recall that with effort, determination, and drive, there is nothing that Americans of competence cannot do. Nothing. Our ancestors were the people who raised up New York City from the marshes of Manhattan and then ventured into the Dakotas to carve up a life in the place that they called hell with the fires burned out. I don't know what the hell that's supposed to mean. Hell with the fires burned out. That doesn't sound so nice. But you did, and you become a tremendously wealthy state, a very successful state with low taxes. I mean, you have great government. You have great government, these people right over here and the people I introduced, but other places have good land. They have valuable assets under the land, and they're losing. You know, California was our third biggest oil drilling state, Doug, not so long ago. It's got tremendous amounts of oil. Nobody knows that. It was third after Texas. Years ago, it was a big oil drilling. Now they won't drill because the environmental lunatics have said don't do it, and it's not a state that's doing very well. In fact, it's doing extremely poorly. One of the most beautiful states in the world. Best weather, best everything.
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2: Our independence to laying the railroads, taming the West, and planting our flag on the moon. Nothing great that America has ever done has come without staggering effort, and it has never come easy. It's been really an unflagging persistence that drove us into greatness. We had the persistence of great people, great men, great women. They were persistent. They never gave up. This country was built on the conviction that just because something is hard to do, that only means that Americans try even harder and they succeed almost all the time. Because whatever the obstacle, whatever the challenge, it's no match for American grit. And you have it probably as much or more than any other place there is. You have American grit. And second, Theodore Roosevelt reminds us all that to be a great nation and to be a free nation, we must have courage. Without courage, you have nothing. As T.R. once put it, freedom is not a gift that lasts long in the hands of cowards. How about that? Doesn't last long in the hands of cowards. What a great statement. I want to use that. I shouldn't have said it. I would have used that statement, and I wouldn't have attributed it to TR. And he would have said, oh, what a great statement that is. Trump made a brilliant speech. What do you think, John? Would I get away with that, Kevin? I don't know. Maybe not. But that's a great statement. That's a beautiful thing to say. But in the West, he tracked a 1,200-pound grizzly. My two boys know all about that. I say, are grizzlies dangerous? Is a grizzly bear dangerous? I looked at Eric and Don. They know more about that stuff than any human being, I tell you. They said, they're real dangerous, Dad. I said, are they violent bears? They said, they're really violent, right, fellas? You said they are violent, but that doesn't scare them. Just be scared, okay, and get the hell out of there. But we want to keep you around. But when it roared, a big one, and it wanted to strike him, and it was going rapidly there, very fast. I just learned that on a beautiful airplane coming over here. He shot it squarely between the eyes, and it fell, touching him but not able to destroy him. When he heard a man here threaten to kill him right here, one of your tough people, is he around by any chance? Would you please stand up? He rode to his house. He rode to the man's house, knocked on his door. The man threatened to kill him. He said, I'm going to kill Roosevelt. And he declared that I've come over to see what you want to begin with, and how do you want to begin the killing? He said, how do you want to begin? I'm right here in front of you. How do you want to begin the killing? That's a little different kind of a guy. By a coincidence of history, it was exactly 128 years ago today that Colonel Roosevelt gave our nation one of the greatest examples of American courage the age-old chronicles of military valor have ever seen. After commandeering a ship to Cuba for the volunteer regiment, he personally raised and trained his incredible Rough Riders. The Rough Riders, I saw the Rough Riders. What the hell are the Rough Riders? Look at these guys. I wish I looked like them. If I looked like them, I would have been president 20 years ago. You guys are great. Thank you. They could really ride those horses. They let us in. They were going faster than the car. I said to my guys, is there any danger in the way they're riding? Yeah, there's danger, sir, but they're great riders. You guys are fantastic. Thank you. But he led the Rough Riders in their heroic charge up San Juan Heights. And with malaria coursing all throughout his veins, he was really sick. Colonel Roosevelt galloped into a hail of Spanish bullets, and when his horse came to a wire fence, he leapt off the horse. He jumped off the horse, and he started running toward the enemy. I don't know if that was smart, but he made it. Then he looked over at the next hill, and he grabbed his men. He said, fellas, let's do it again. And he did it again and again. The Rough Riders' victory at San Juan Heights led directly to the collapse of the Spanish line. Ah, the Spanish. The members of NATO, but not very good members of NATO. They say, no, we don't want to help other people. What are we doing, huh? They are not behaving nicely, but they will learn. Soon after they relinquished their grip on Cuba and Guam, the Philippines and Puerto Rico, and they were all ours. We got them all. And speaking of Cuba, after many, many decades, it's coming our way. Coming our way. But for his actions that day, T.R. was celebrated as a hero and eventually awarded the Congressional Medal of Honor. That's a big deal. And I'm thrilled to announce that just moments ago, 128 years after the Battle of San Juan Heights, it was my really great privilege to deliver his library and a very special little gift. In fact, I gave it to Doug and the president, a man who did such a good job in helping to build it. Doug raised a lot of money, got a president to be out here all day instead of 15 minutes. And I gave that medal. I took it off. So we have a beautiful room, the Roosevelt room, this Roosevelt, by the way. And I took it off the wall, brought it over, and we just presented it. It's going to be in your library now for a long, long time. And it'll be displayed alongside the Medal of Honor earned by his brave son. His son was brave. It's genetics, you know. It's like the racehorse theory, right? Fast horses. Theodore Roosevelt Jr. on D-Day, he also received that incredible acknowledgement, except for Arthur and Douglas MacArthur. Arthur was his son, Douglas MacArthur, great general. They're the only father and son pair to receive our nation's highest military award for courage above and beyond the call of duty. Now, as I see my two beautiful sons sitting there, I think I'm going to give one to myself, one to them, and we'll have a threesome, okay? I'll pick out one of the two. I'll give them the Congressional Medal of Honor for something, for their genius at hunting. And I'll get one for taking on Russia, Russia, Russia, or something. And we'll have a third pair. No, I'm only kidding. But I have seriously thought about, now this is dangerous to say because the fake news is up there all over the place. And when I joke, I learned earlier, don't be sarcastic in politics. But I actually said a few times that I've seriously thought of giving myself the Congressional Medal of Honor. Now, everyone knows I'm doing it with a chuckle, but then they report, he wants to give himself the Congressional. So I don't say that anymore. It's very dangerous to say. But it is the highest award, and they had a father-son get it, and that's a tremendous tribute to a genetic pool. As we enter the 250th year, Americans must never forget we are a historic and heroic people with a heroic spirit and a heroic purpose. And in this world, we are a very special group. American courage won our independence. It liberated millions and millions from slavery, rescued billions from tyranny, and sustained American liberty for 2.5 centuries. And we're not going to lose it to this group of losers. Oh, can you imagine? Have you seen these people? Have you seen these people? The press is just building them up. They're losers, okay? They're nasty people, but they're losers. We'll teach them. We're going to teach them. They're not going to hurt our country. Without courage, there is no America today. If you don't have courage, we wouldn't have America today. We wouldn't be close. Third, Theodore Roosevelt believed in the America that really works and worked. He refused to accept failure, mediocrity, corruption, decay, or decline. And neither should we. That's why we can't take this nonsense that's going on right now. We're not going to take it. The first public cause he ever supported was a bill to fix the streets in New York City. He was very New York City and New York-centric. You know that. That's where he came from. He was a pretty rich family. As the civil service commissioner, he fought tooth and nail to return the federal hiring to a principle called merit. Merit, isn't that nice to hear? And by the way, you know, a little while ago, not in yesterday's decisions, where we actually had a good day except for birthright citizenship, which will work out some way, but we had something called, do you know what we're talking about? We had something that gives back tremendous power to the President of the United States. And we won that, I think, 6-3. And it was taken away from another Roosevelt. It was taken away from FDR in 1932. It was taken away. And for almost 100 years, that's been up for grabs. Slaughter, it was called, the slaughter case. And a lot of people didn't think it would ever be won. And we won it 2 days ago in the Supreme Court. It gives power back to the president at a time where the president really needs power. A great decision. It was the most important, and we want some others too. It was the most important decision of all of them, I think. But we'll take care of the birthright citizenship, because that was not meant for rich people from other countries. That was meant for, actually, it was meant for the babies of slaves. If you look at it, it was a month after the Civil War ended that it went through. That's because it was meant for the babies of slaves. It wasn't meant for rich people from China. It was that came over in Gulf Streams. It was meant for the babies of slaves. So I believe, no, I know they got it wrong, but that's okay, because they gave us something that nobody thought. But they also gave us something in one of the sessions a year ago. It was called merit. Our country now is based again on merit. So if you're a student with very average marks and you looked a certain way or you acted a certain way or whatever, and you get into the finest school in the world, and then you're somebody else that looked a certain way or acted a certain way, and you have all A pluses, and you have all great marks and board numbers that are through the roof, way above other people, but you don't get in, they get in, it's all over with. It's based now on merit. I don't even know if people know. The fake news didn't want to cover it. To me, that's one of the greatest decisions. And that took courage of the Supreme Court, because our country became great because of merit. We became great because of merit. And when you look at those soldiers that we have standing there at Washington, D.C., where we ended up, so we had one of the most unsafe cities, places, our capital, anywhere in the country. And now we have one of the absolute safest. You can walk anywhere in Washington, and we fixed up the monuments, and Doug was fantastic. We had 78 monuments, fountains, statues. We have the reflecting pond, which we did the best job of all. They came in with box cutters and they cut it up, but it's working fine. We're going to let a little water out. We're going to redo it a little bit. But we fixed it up after 100 and think of it. It was 1922 that it came about. And from the day it was built, it leaked. From the day it was built, it didn't work. But when it did, when they had water, it was beautiful. It reflected Washington, the Washington Monument. It reflected Lincoln and Washington. Think of it. How beautiful. How beautiful. And these people went in and cut it up. And they got caught. We'll see what happens with them, but they got caught. But they put a big gash, 350 feet long. Think of that. 350-foot gash along the side of this very expensive material. But it will have it all. It's already good. We want to have it done for July 4th, and it was done for July 4th. Then it's operating right now, but we'll let a little water out. We'll fix it up very quickly, Doug, and it'll be just as good. But we have, for the first time ever, what they don't say, we spent a very small amount of money too. What they don't say is Barack Hussein Obama, have you heard of him? Barack Hussein Obama spent tens of millions of dollars trying to fix it, and it was a disaster. Sleepy Joe Biden spent millions of dollars trying to fix it, and he was unable to do it. But we did it, and it works beautifully. It's a beautiful, we got rid of the algae which they put in. They put in algae. Who the hell put in algae? They had a couple of people with signs, protect the algae. Can you believe this? This world has gone crazy. But today I'm proud to say that after 4 years of decline, America is once again a nation that has strong borders, is respected by everyone. All countries all over the world, they respect your president and they respect you. When they respect your president, they respect you. And we solve problems and we take things on, just like Theodore Roosevelt took things on. He took them on directly, right at them. He stared in their face. But our laws will be enforced. Our laws will be protected. And our law enforcement is respected again. You know, One of the things that I'm most proud of, when I was running in the campaign and even before I announced, you could not get people to join the military. We had the worst years we've ever had under Sleepy Joe Biden. He had no idea what the hell he was doing. And people were ashamed of our country. And you couldn't get them to join. And then we had a beautiful day, November 5th, and we won it by a lot. We won by just a lot. It was incredible. We beat a woman named Kamala. We beat a brilliant young woman named Kamala, who had no clue. She was the border czar. She never went to the border. She never called the border patrol. I said, fellas, you ever get a call from Kamala? She's the border czar. No, sir, she never called. I used to call him every other day. How are we doing on the border? 2 months, and we had a border. That was perfect. 2 months. But Kamala never called, and she never went. So for 4 years, she was the border czar. She never went to the border. It doesn't typically play out very well. And we had the worst border in the world. But these are the people that were running our government, that we were a laughing stock all over the world. Not anymore. They don't laugh at us anymore. A government that was honest and accountable was the number one demand of the Declaration of Independence. They want honesty. They want respect. And on this anniversary, we recommit ourselves to upholding that righteous legacy. And that's why I'm here. I'm in a state that I won by a landslide, but I won a lot of them by landslides, in all fairness. But this was a beauty. This was a beauty. And I refuse to tell you. My son said, Dad, don't say that. So I won't. I refuse to tell you who got more votes, me or the legendary, and he was great, Theodore Roosevelt. I refuse to say. Because you'll say he's a braggart. He's a terrible human being. He's a horrible person. So I refuse to say. I told my son, I will not say. Thank you. Thank you for giving me some good advice, Eric Trump and Don Trump. TR was also a staunch and ferocious opponent of a thing called communism. You've been hearing a lot about that lately. He said the doctrines of communistic socialism, if consistently followed, mean the ultimate annihilation of civilization. Other than that, he thought it was wonderful. As we're seeing now, communism is the greatest threat to our country, including, I believe this. You know, when I said it, I said, boy, that's pretty severe, but I think it's true. The biggest threat to our country, including World War I, World War II, Pearl Harbor, September 11th. I think it's a bigger threat, potentially a bigger threat than that, because it's like a cancer that spreads.

cancer that spreads, and you better stop it fast. We will never let the United States become a communist country. Won't happen. And Fourth, Theodore Roosevelt believed in an America that thinks big. He thought big. He was a big thinker. He was a tremendously big thinker. On the 4th of July in 1886, he spoke in Dickinson, North Dakota. Anybody from Dickinson? And said, like all Americans, I like big things, big prairies, big forests, and mountains. I want them big. He wants big wheat fields. He wants tremendous railroads. Let them be big and beautiful and powerful, and herds of cattle. He wants everything big. He wants big factories, steamboats. He wants everything big. It was cool. I mean, I thought it was great because I feel that way. I feel that. I've always felt that way. Theodore Roosevelt wanted a big future, and he had big dreams for America. And thanks to him, we built the Panama Canal, that beautiful Panama Canal. That is not managed the way it should be, but we won't talk about that now. But he did all of these incredible things with parks and everything else, and we vanquished every foreign power from the hemisphere, and he raised the American flag on the far side of the world. He had our American flag planted on every part of the world. He would call, or whatever they did in those days, is the flag over there? Is the flag? He wanted that flag to fly boldly in other countries and other parts of the world. We built the Great White Fleet. Did you ever hear the Great White Fleet? We used to build ships. We're going to start very soon building them again. We're building them like, well, you see, although we do build the greatest submarines ever in the world. We're 15 years ahead on submarines and other things. We do other things great, but we're going to start with the ships again. We used to build a ship a day. And now they got out of that. A lot of people that didn't know what the hell they were doing in running our country. Theodore Roosevelt understood that the grand and righteous ambition is not a vice, it is a American virtue. Having ambition is a positive thing, he said, not a negative thing. And it won us our country, and it's been among the greatest forces for good. It's been the greatest thing. Our attitude, and the attitude toward our country and making our country great by some people. Not all presidents were like that. I don't want to get involved with talking about the individual presidents, but we had some good. We had few great. We had a couple. But we had some good. But we had some really bad ones, and they set us back very, very substantially, in particular the last one. A nation like an individual either rises or falls, builds or decays, lives or dies by this. As we look into the future of our 250th year, it's time that we get out there and we expand our aspirations and our ambitions and build the country that will inspire the entire world for generations. So that's what we're doing. Again, we have more money being invested in the United States of America by other countries and people than ever before, by many, many times over. The fake news doesn't like talking about it, but they see what's happening. Look at the stock market. Every day it's hitting a new high. I think it's 82 times now. In a short period of time, 82. And that's a good thing, not a bad thing. And all of you that have 401Ks, which are many. Who is a 401K? 401K, yeah. Big percentage of the audience. Everyone that has a 401K is setting records right now in your 401K. Your wife, your husband, your kids, they all think you're a genius. I'm the genius. I'm the one. No, I'm only kidding. No, I told the story the other day for the first time. A policeman came up to me, a big, strong, good-looking guy, and he said, "Sir, I want to thank you." He was almost sort of crying. I said, "What do you want to talk to me about, officer?" He was standing on line. He was watching as I shook hands.

0: with people. Some of these people are extremely strong and shaking hands. They break your hand because they're so emotional. Sir, thank you very much. You guys are an NFL offensive lineman. Sure, I'd like to thank you very much. Wow. But he came up to me and he said, sir, I was leaving. I want to thank you so much. Why? My 401k is up 84%. My wife was disgusted with me for years. It was just going in the wrong direction. But it's up 84% this year. And I just want to thank you, sir, because it's really helped me with my marriage. My wife is respecting me again. She thought I was an idiot. This is a big, strong guy. But the women, you know the women rule. You know that. We know. All the guys in there, you know. This guy is a big, powerful guy, and he was petrified of his wife. But you know what? He said, my wife now respects me again. She thinks I'm a genius. She thinks I'm Warren Buffett. She thinks I'm one of the greatest investors. But they are up. But everybody in this room, there's not one person here that hasn't been going up 50, 60, 70, 80%. Your 401ks, you're making a lot of money. Everybody is. And we have more people working today than any time in the history of our country. We have more people working today than at any time. And we inherit a tremendous inflation problem from Biden. We inherited the worst inflation in history. 48 years, they say, but let's say history. It was the worst inflation, and prices were high. And those prices are all coming down. And you see fuel is coming way down. It's dropping like a rock, just like I said. Because those boats are coming out of the Hormuz Strait. They're coming out by numbers that nobody ever saw. We're setting records, actually. The oil is dropping. We have some great oilmen here. I don't know if they're happy or sad. I don't give a damn if they're happy or sad. I want the prices to go down, and the oil is dropping like nobody thought possible, but I told you it would. Total control. We have total control of everything. This is just the beginning of the golden age of America. We're in the golden age of America, and America is going to experience something that I can truly say, I believe, the best is yet to come. It's going to be coming, and it's here, but it's coming at speeds that nobody thought possible. Finally, Theodore Roosevelt understood that whatever our background, we are all Americans. We're Americans first, united under one flag. And we don't wipe our hands on a flag. Did you hear the person? One of our communist people. But they cleaned it up. The press cleaned that statement up. You know that, right? She didn't use the word hands. She used a different word, a disgusting word. They're disgusting pigs. She didn't use the word hand. They said hand. She used another word. You know what word I'm talking about. These people are a disgrace. That's why Theodore Roosevelt boldly fought for what he called the new nationalism. The word nationalism, it's a very interesting word. Putting the needs of the whole nation and all of these people above partisanship, lobbyists, crooked politicians. This is one thing with these guys. They are honest as hell. I'd let you know, if they were crooked, if John or Kevin were crooked, I'd say, they're crooked pals. But they're honest. Maybe they're too honest, actually. We got to get a little action going here, fellas. But now these are great politicians. They're great people. That's why you put them back in office in record numbers, the two of them, all the time. But TR knew that true patriotism demanded caring for the worker, the environment, and the health and culture and integrity for the nation itself. He was something special. He was a really great man. He was a man the likes of which you may never see again, but we'll all get close and we'll all try and duplicate what he's done, because he was a man of unbelievable genius and unbelievable toughness and principle. So I want to just say that it's an honor to be with you. It's an honor to be asked to represent our nation in the opening of what will be a truly great library, museum, or center. Call it what you want. And he deserves it as much as anybody that's ever been president of the United States, which is such a great honor. And I just want to thank everybody for being here on this extremely hot day. It's a beautiful day, and it's a beautiful state, and I want to thank you all. Thank you very much, everybody. Thank you. Thank you very much. Thank you.
1: President Trump speaking at the Theodore Roosevelt Presidential Library in North Dakota ahead of its public opening on July 4th.
2: Documentary filmmaker Ken Burns and PBS CEO Paula Kerger talked about the future of public media in an era of fragmented media, streaming entertainment, and ongoing funding battles. This conversation was part of the Aspen Ideas Festival. John Dickerson, contributing writer at The Atlantic, begins.
3: Welcome, everyone. Thank you so much for being here. I'll just quickly introduce, although they need none, Paula Kerger is the president and chief executive officer of PBS. This is Ken Burns. That's enough of that.
4: Thank you.
3: George Orwell said of good writing that writers are supposed to be windows. You shouldn't see them. You should see what you're writing about and conveying to the audience. And this is true of moderators, which I believe. I'm going to slightly modify that today, though, because as I've been thinking about the history of PBS, I've been thinking back to 1971, it's an interview with the president, and all of the anchors of the networks are interviewing the president. PBS has gone on the air, I think, in the fall of 1970. And ABC has Howard K. Smith, CBS has Eric Severide, John Chancellor is there from NBC. All dudes, all men. But there is a fourth panelist representing PBS. And that panelist is, or that journalist is a woman, because it turns out that women make up a part of the public. Which is a concept that had only been lightly acknowledged by the networks. Anyway, that woman was my mother.
5: Yeah.
3: It was proof that
6: everyone knew her as Nancy.
5: I was going to say, I knew her as Nancy.
3: Yes.
5: I knew your mom.
3: She asked us to call her that. It was very weird. But why does this matter other than my own personal story? It's because public broadcasting exists and existed to broaden the definition of who belonged in the national conversation.
5: Yeah.
3: And that, to me, was a personal example of that. So I give you that because we're going to try to talk about the current issues in the context of a longer history, which is another thing that PBS does. Instead of giving us the latest and loudest, it gives us current events in the context of history or history so that we have a better lens to look at current events. So, Paula, can I start with you? The initiating purpose for PBS, take us back to the origin story and how much that is a part of PBS today.
5: That's a great way to start. Before I say that, though, I have to say, Ken and I have worked together for 20 years, and he has never been better than he was this morning, and how privileged we all are that we were just in that tent together. It clearly must be the mountain air, but you were just unbelievably great.
6: And then you guys are gluttons for punishment. You've gone from one tent to the other.
5: So starting with the origin story is actually quite perfect, and actually poetically perfect, too. So, you know, I'm going to go a little bit in the way back, and I promise I won't talk too long, but I think it's important to understand how public broadcasting began in this country, because we're different than any other country in the world. Most public broadcasters started media in their countries. Here we started with commercial media. And it was the first woman, this is going to become a theme, John, so thank you for starting with Nancy. The first woman FCC commissioner was a woman by the name of Frieda Hennick, and she was watching this emerging technology in this country, and she realized that it was going to have extraordinary power, and that if the commercial marketplace was going to govern, it would do great things, but it would not do all that this country deserved. And so she lobbied very hard to have spectrum put aside, and it was ultimately radio and television spectrum. It was the least desirable spectrum, by the way. So if you wonder why your public radio station is a low number, That is why. Least desirable. And on the TV side, it was the UHF stations. And those were made available. And organizations, actually the very first was University of Houston. That's where the first public television station opened. Could apply for licenses. There was no money at that point. It was just the opportunity to have a license. Many of the early stations were in the West and in rural communities because they were acquired by states with the idea that this would be a way to bring educational content all the way across the state. So not every school may have an advanced placement history or English class or language classes. This would allow access. And in fact, if you look at the call letters from any of our stations, many of them have an E in the name. And that's because they were educational licenses. So then flash forward to LBJ. So all these stations, locally owned, locally operated, locally governed, by the way, that is still the case. But LBJ, whose family business was in media and had been a teacher in a rural part of the state, realized that what this country needed was what he saw across the pond at the BBC, that we needed a public system that would bring the very best forward. And so he signed the Public Broadcasting Act, and you can talk about LBJ in a few minutes, Ken. He signed the Public Broadcasting Act that created it all and formed the Corporation for Public Broadcasting. So that's actually how it all started. A bit improbable, right? You had a woman that lobbied to get the licenses put away. You finally get some money put away. And his idea, by the way, is that there would be federal dollars that would go to stations. That's actually where the money went. That's what we lost. We'll come back to that in a little bit. And more of that money would go to local rural communities because he recognized that cities like New York or Boston or Denver or so forth, they would be able to sustain a local broadcaster, but maybe not in Cookeville, Tennessee. Maybe not in Eureka, California. Maybe not in the state of Alaska, where you have such broad geographic areas. By the way, many parts of Alaska are only served by public broadcasting. There are no commercial broadcasters. And so that was the beginning of it all. And then through our history, we've had all these moments where it should have all fallen apart. A number of stations came on the air in 1969 and 70. We started in 1970. Why did that happen? By the way, that most of them were put on the air by women. Because of a little series called Sesame Street. Mm. People heard about it. They wanted it for their communities. And in my 20 years at PBS, I have been to almost every station, certainly every state, and I have met some of the largely women that worked to put those stations on the air. So again, sort of improbable how, and literally with like bake sales as well as lobbying to bring in more significant money. Again, how this little engine that could. Then there was Watergate. And at the time of the Watergate hearings, my predecessor, the first president of PBS, was lobbied by individual that was running a production company that we should be carrying the Watergate hearings, that it was important for the country to see it gavel to gavel and to make their own decisions. That's what we do, by the way, is we try to give you information so you can make your own decisions. And that did not make the president happy. And he did everything he could to try to take us out. We're still here. Then there was the Newt Gingrich contract with America. He tried to take us out over a 3-year period. We're still here. And then there was the rise of cable television. Oh, well, public television is gone. We've got the Discovery Channel. We've got the Learning Channel. We've got A&E, which stood for Arts and Entertainment. We have Bravo that used to bring great art. We're still here.
7: Yeah.
5: And then to bring it to contemporary, and then we had this year, which was one of the most unbelievable years, and we are still here.
7: So, Paula, I want to get to the tribulations of the last year in a moment, but Ken, okay, so you now have to do a documentary about PBS. What?
2: That was PBS CEO Paula Kerger. This is moderator John Dickerson, and about to answer here, documentary filmmaker Ken Burns.
7: Opening.
5: That's a good idea.
7: What is the opening scene?
6: A tent in Colorado. Just a distinguished journalist is interviewing the president and CEO of PBS, and she gives the origin story that permits us to understand the sort of, we're in the West, these are underserved places, and yeah.
3: All right. So in politics, that would be ducking a question.
6: Did I duck it?
3: Okay. Yeah. So why did you first go to PBS?
6: Well, it was interesting. It was sort of, there was a conscious choice, and in some ways for me and the kind of work that I was doing, it was unavoidable. So I'm a filmmaker, and I shot in film, and I fully expected that the films would be shown in dark rooms among strangers. That's the great communion of cinema, that you are in a dark room with people you don't know, and you're having a shared experience. Except that the subject matters that I wanted to do all required an enormous amount of time to develop those things, and the sources of funding that seemed disposed to do it were local humanities groups, state groups, or a foundation, and all of them expected, and in the contracts for the National Endowment for the Humanities, that these would be offered for free to public television. And so you were in this sort of aesthetic, now sort of meaningless aesthetic quandary of like, did you sacrifice those people in the auditorium for the 1.2 human beings that were watching the smaller screen? And was the smaller screen itself a capitulation? And the answer was a resounding no. And because those filmmakers, my colleagues and friends, were making films that were shown at festivals to a few hundred. If they were lucky, maybe they've got a limited theatrical run, so it might be a few thousand across a handful of art theaters. Some got lucky enough to have a cable screening that was tens of thousands of people in those days, in the 70s and the 80s. And then these were seen on PBS by tens of millions of people. And all of a sudden you realize you were having a much bigger conversation, and that whatever trepidation, I mean, I still love to see stuff on a big screen. I still, you know, we still frame as if we're on a big screen. But I think what happened is that I joined this stream that Paula was describing that swept me up, and it became very important. PBS public is important. The last word is not system as it is in CBS. We now understand what that system can do. But it's service. And I like that idea, and I like telling the stories. And I just want to, I said it a few minutes ago, and I apologize for doing it, but I want to reiterate this. I could not have made any of the films. I think they're 40. And one, you know, the first one, Brooklyn Bridge, was an hour. The second one, The Shakers, was an hour. Some are multi-parts, some 20 hours long. But I treat each one as a single thing. There's no other place than her shop that we could have done it. And that would just take something like the Vietnam series, which is 10 episodes and 18 hours. It cost $30 million, and it took 10 and a half years to make. It took almost that amount of time to go out and do what we do all the time, which is our tin cup and raise money from individuals and foundations and corporations and now non-existent government agencies, to make it happen. And I could have gone to any premium cable place or any streamer and made a pitch and gotten that entire $30 million in one half an hour thing and walked away with the commitment, except they would not have permitted me the 10 and a half years, us, Sarah Botstein, to make the series, to incubate the scholarship, to understand what the story was about. They'd want it in a year and a half or 2 years, right? Yeah. Which is, for me, an impossibility. And then there would have been layers and layers of suits of people giving notes about making it more sexy or less sexy, or making it longer or shorter or more violent or less violent. And that kind of mediation would have been death to the kind of films that we're able to do. And we are not without governors on our engines. We are constantly employing scholars and writers and others. We share it with our colleagues. We have feedback. We're not stupid enough to arrogantly think it's my way or the highway, but we participate in something that's more organic and separated. This network has one foot tentatively in the marketplace and the other proudly out of it. And that proudly out of it has permitted Sarah and my colleagues to make the films we've made over the last 50 years.
3: Yeah.
7: In LBJ's Public Broadcasting Act, he talked about enriching man's spirit and belonging to all the people, which seems consistent with what you both have said here. One more interjection before we get to the drama. Paula, the educational mission of PBS, it's crucial and vital and an important part, which kind of gets lost sometimes. So before I lose it, let me ask you about that role, and then we can ask Ken about the education role as well.
5: Yeah, actually, it was the one thing that he did not say at the end, so I was going to add in, because this is what we do. We sure. You know, we tag team often.
7: I felt that intuitively.
5: I know, you could feel that.
6: Over to you, Paula.
5: I think the other thing that any commercial streamer or network would care about is how these programs live on and what their real use is beyond just creating this collective experience during broadcast. So,
2: PBS CEO Paula Kerger.
5: We work very closely together, and actually, Sarah, I'm going to keep calling her out. Sarah, would you stand up?
6: Yeah, please.
5: Sarah Botstein,
6: co-director.
5: Co-director of American Revolution. You should be sitting here next to me at this. But Sarah, in addition to co-directing, has been, particularly for American Revolution, was very much at the center of the work that we did to bring these programs into the classroom. So there are dedicated teachers that I'm sure would attempt to bring the entire American Revolution series into the classroom. But what is more impactful is to look at the curriculum, and American Revolution, I believe, is taught three different times in a child's, school history from elementary through high school, and to look at the curriculum and then to take the program and figure out how to create assets for teachers. And this is, I think, if you look at by career, who is the heaviest user of public broadcasting is teachers, you know, both in their personal life as well as in the classroom. And so for us, again, coming back to that educational mission, it was wonderful seeing those three clips today. I mean, that was so beautifully pulled together. We've just been working with Ken on a project that's going to bring his entire library accessible to the public through PBS. And I haven't seen jazz in a while. And I was just reminded of how absolutely glorious it is. And I want to go back now and look at all of it. But I want to talk about Civil War for a second, because I go to a lot of events where, like this one, where, you know, Ken or Sarah will screen a little piece and we'll see and we'll talk. And invariably there are more children in the room than you would guess. I've joked that a lot of times the boys are wearing jackets. I don't know what that means. But like all dressed up as this is a big event, and they talk excitingly about a brand new show they've seen about the Civil War. And this is the power of the work that Ken has done over the years. We're actually rebroadcasting Statue of Liberty as we look at the 250th celebration. It's an extraordinary documentary film. And I think that these are evergreen, and they are such an important part of not just educating the public, but also bringing us all together in a collective conversation. And if we can do that for young children, but also for the rest of us in your description of the pursuit of happiness and this lifelong education, that is what we do.
7: Ken, as you do your work, where and how do you think about the educational role outside of what's happening on the screen?
6: So first and foremost, we're storytellers. And the history part just happens to be choosing oil as opposed to watercolors. So that's what I've ended up doing, and it's apparently what I'm supposed to be doing. Usually when we're about a year away from broadcast, when we can see the light at the proverbial editing tunnel, Sarah or other folks and I begin to think about the educational outreach. And we budgeted a modest amount. We will appeal to other funders to supplement that. And we go about working with teachers and curriculum designers and understanding those periods when, say, the American Revolution is taught or whatever it is, and designing materials. In the beginning, underwriters, corporate underwriters, would have flashy stuff that I had a feeling went more or less into the wastebasket of teachers who find the bells and whistles nice. Sometimes they're posters that they'll put up, but there's not an engagement. Here we have real lesson plans and questions and ideas tailored to the age or the place, the time that they're being taught. And in the case of the American Revolution, it was 5 years out that we began to think about, and we were able to get a family foundation, the Kern Family Foundation of Wisconsin, to not only fund significantly and generously a portion of our production budget for the American Revolution, but a way more, four or five times multiple, to PBS to start working on the educational outlet, because what could be more important, particularly in these fraught days, particularly as we approach the 250th anniversary, particularly as we feel, as Paula says, and I think this is the lost thing. There's just, you know, as Arthur Schlesinger Jr. said, there's too much pluribus and not enough unum. You know, we need to figure out how to reconvene. We're all independent free agents. Our social media isn't. Our artificial intelligence.
2: Documentary filmmaker Ken Burns.
6: Artificial, not intelligent yet. And that we have to find a way that have a place that speaks to aspirations and things that are difficult to articulate. And that's what we're able to do. And those kids, those boys in their suits, are there because they think the Civil War series just came out.
5: They do.
6: And if we have a discipline, which we always do, we understand history never repeats itself. It's a very lazy thing. No event has happened twice. Mark Twain is supposed to have said history doesn't repeat itself, but it rhymes. And if he said it, it's absolutely right. And so we are obligated as filmmakers to hear those rhymes, but not to play to them. And so that, if to play to them is to say we're of this moment and we disappear like all other broadcast and other television, the first breeze, the first zephyr, it's skywriting that disappears. But the permanence of that, to have a little kid who's 8 years old or 9 years old, who's watched all 11 and a half hours of the Civil War and thinks it's a brand new film.
5: And to have the assets, and this is where the evolution of technology, because in my early days in public broadcasting, I'm with you, we would send out these packets to teachers and you kind of hoped you hit the right teacher at the right time. But all this content is delivered via broadband and it's free. And it is heavily used by teachers and by homeschoolers. And so to have that content out there available to anyone that wants to see it and use it at any time is extraordinarily powerful. And it just, to me, fulfills the vision and the promise of what LBJ was thinking about when he had this idea of creating this space in media that would be called public broadcasting.
6: And to set up where you're going, John, I think.
7: Thank you, my friend.
6: You know, she lists these existential threats of Nixon, of Gingrich, of what's going on, and she says we're still here, and so you have this sense that this is the old tortoise in the hare. You know, there are a lot of flashier places. Look, we understand that. But they get tired, and they are tired, and we just keep going on.
7: Thank you, Ken. But I also do want to get back to some of the things you all touched on. But as you pointed out, Ken, you also mentioned these fraught days, which I thought was going to be a nice segue. Paula, tell me, walk us through what happened. Did it come in a phone call? Did it come with
5: a horse head in the bed? We have 28 minutes left.
7: I know.
5: Try to do the condensed version.
7: Super condensed, yes.
5: Yeah, the condensed version is... It was an extraordinary year. So January of 25, it began with a letter that I got from Brendan Carr, not the Brendan Carr that's here, the other Brendan Carr. Actually, I was sitting at a panel with him yesterday, and it was a little disconcerting to sit across from this big nameplate that said Brendan Carr. Anyway, he wrote a letter, head of the FCC. He wrote a letter to me and said, you know, I'm looking at public broadcasting, and you're running commercials, and we're going to investigate you, and if what you're doing is what I think you're doing, I'm going to tell Congress to defund you.
2: Now, this PBS CEO Paula Kerger.
5: Far outside of the realm of how the FCC works. The way the FCC works, by the way, what we do was built in partnership with the FCC because the FCC wanted to make sure that we were not crossing the line into commercial activity, but they wanted to give us more flexibility because they recognized if we were going to bring in corporate partners and have developed relationships, we were going to have more than a blue card that had a name on it, which was in the old days. And it was actually under Reagan that the evolution of what we now do in terms of underwriting on public broadcasting was created. So we did it with the FCC. So, and believe me, we pay a lot of attention that we don't go outside the edges. So that was the beginning. beginning. And then I got a letter from it's a year of letters. I got a letter from Marjorie Taylor Greene, who was at that time the chair of the Doge Committee, summoning me and my counterpart, the head of NPR, to a hearing that was entitled Un-American Airwaves. I repeat this all the time because of all the things of the last year, this is the most offensive. Un-American Airwaves, holding the CEOs of PBS and NPR to account. And so I missed the very first event for American Revolution in Richmond because I was testifying. Then we got a letter from we got a letter from the president telling us that through the vehicle of an executive order that no funding for PBS or NPR could come out of any federal dollars, nor could any of our stations that got federal dollars use any of those dollars for us. I was telling John before we walked on the stage that the most sobering moment of the year, maybe even my life, was signing the lawsuit against the president. And somebody asked me if I did it in the John Hancock style. I did not. But
6: you mean big felt pen?
5: Yeah, big felt pen, big Sharpie. Didn't do that.
7: Yeah, that's
5: but I did feel the gravity of the moment. I mean, never in my life did I think that I would be signing a lawsuit against the president of the United States. And then a day after that executive order, for 30 years, we've received money out of the Department of Education. It's a grant program called Ready to Learn. It's to try to help kids, principally focused on kids who are not in formal pre-K, which, by the way, is more than half the children in this country, get information that will help them succeed in school for the first time. And television is the medium. We reach into every home, and we are still broadcasters, so we reach into lots of homes, and people are always surprised. People still watch television over the air. A lot of people do. And a lot of people who most benefit from us watch us over the air because of either geography or where they are or economic means. And so that program funded the creation of a lot of our new programs, but it also funded the research, and it was immediate pens down. We were in the midst of bringing a new kids program to air called Phoebe and Jay, about two children growing up in L.A. in lower-income housing, and two filmmakers who had never actually done a series before, let alone worked in public broadcasting. And so we scrambled to bring the money together. We were also, by the way, doing American Sign Language on a lot of our kids' programmings. That also was canceled. And so, you know, the year just continued to roll forward. And then, of course, Congress decided to rescind or put forward a bill to rescind our funding. We're funded 2 years in advance. So we actually had funding for 26 and 2027. Our stations were counting on that money. 80% of the money that comes from the federal government actually doesn't go to me or to NPR. It goes to the stations. That's where that money goes. To LBJ's point of making sure that stations are able to survive, some of our stations, I came from New York City station, WNET, for those of you, yay to Channel 13.
2: PBS CEO Paul Kerger.
5: And for WNET, probably about 6% of their budget comes from the federal government. The station I mentioned in Cookeville, Tennessee, 50% of their funding comes from the federal government. So we lost the vote in the House. We worked together on the Senate. I am very hesitant to ask someone like Ken to wade in on something like this because we try to protect our creative talent, but I was desperate at the end, and I knew we were really, really close. He was on the road with American Revolution. He was on the West Coast. I called him, and I said, "We're at the end." And he said, "Give me phone numbers." And so we did. And so before he went on stage in San Francisco, I think.
6: And L.A. And yeah.
5: Yeah. So we were, you know, 3-hour difference. That helps. By the way, this vote happened at 1:30 in the morning. I'm just saying. So anyway, he made calls, and we had the votes. And then there was a pause for about an hour and a half. And my colleague Jeremy, who's sitting in the audience, who oversees our government affairs, he and I are talking, and he said, "I think we've got it. I think we've pulled it out." And then we didn't. and we lost by one vote. And so that was it. And so stations that had been assuming that this is July. Remember when I talked about Gingrich? That was a three-year plan to zero out our funding. So this was in July. Stations were assuming they were going to get their money in October. So 3 months, not 3 years. So do you want the good part of the story? Because there is a good part.
7: I think they could use it.
5: Yeah. So I had been in conversations with a guy that runs a small organization that worked in the past with a lot of radio stations, and particularly people that were interested in buying radio licenses, public licenses. And he and I had been talking off and on because he had looked at the data of both radio and television, and he knew. He had worked at the Corporation for Public Broadcasting before he went into this job. Sometimes they think God is looking at us, right? And so he actually had all the right knowledge and had been done some modeling, and he figured that it would be the stations that had reliance on more than 25% that would really, this would be an existential issue for them. And so he put together the framework, and as soon as the rescission happened, he and I started working together. His name by the name is Tim Iskett. He runs a public media company. He's a hero. He and I started working together, and we got a series of mostly foundations, some who had never given money to us before, and they put some money together for something called a bridge fund. And he was able in October, November, when stations would have received that first grant, for those that were more than 25% reliant, radio and television, they could apply, and those checks went out. So what that has done is it has stabilized and has created more of a runway. The idea for those stations that were eligible is it would give them hopefully 2 years of funding, because we've been able to do pretty well with raising this money. And we're also now working together collectively to try to figure out how we can help them become more sustainable. So here's the last good news piece. So since July of last year, we have 1 million new members of public broadcasting stations. 1 million. And hopefully that means all viewers like you. And I think for the first time, people realize what that meant.
6: Yeah.
5: Now, I assumed after we were defunded that checks would come in. You know, people are concerned about this place that we are in the country we're not there, and they're particularly concerned about information and all of the pressures on media. And I think this gave people an outlet, and I thought, okay, this is great, but is this sustainable? Majority of the people that are part of that million didn't make a one-time contribution. They signed up to give every month. So it is up to all of us. This has not solved our problem. So I can say proudly, we're still here. But we really, I'm not going to do a hard fundraising pitch, I promise you. But it is going to be up to, as you were challenging us, as we're looking at the future of our country, we're just one example of it's up to all of us to make sure if this is something worth preserving that we're leaned in together.
7: Ken, a double barrel question. One, how did this affect you and your funding and your sense of the world? And then secondly, in those phone calls where you have to make a quick, fast pitch to somebody who might not be on your side, what'd you say?
6: So the Corporation for
2: Documentary filmmaker Ken Burns
6: has been for the last 15, 20 years of our work, used to be earlier, a much bigger percentage. It was about 20%. So it is a huge, devastating blow to us, and we're going to have to readapt and figure out how to make that up going forward. I spoke to them, and what was, I think, important about me speaking is that most of the people who were voting enjoyed the Civil War series and knew that, and they were caught in a kind of ideological trap where they were unable through the pressures to vote their conscience. And so I had some many really positive conversations with senators who really did it, and it did look like we were there, and then we weren't, and a lot of people that we thought were friends decided at the last moment,
5: yeah,
6: had pressure exerted on them that they voted no, and it made it, you know, terrible to lose by that one vote. All of the things are about the things that we do, that this has become this political hot potato. I assume that the origin of this comes from somebody being comforted by something in Frontline or something in the diversity that PBS has always been about. Certainly our films have been about, but if you look at it, any given primetime schedule, there's nothing threatening. There's something exuberant and celebratory and that. And I think they knew that. And this is not my first rodeo, too. I've testified 10 times, yeah, either appropriations or authorization, either Senate or the House, either the endowments or the Corporation for Public Broadcasting during the 90s. There was a time when a representative from the Mountain States said, we're just going to zero it out, and I ended up, you know, speaking to several well-known Republican congressmen and reminded them that this means no civil war. And that they were worried about the news, funding news, although they all admitted to me privately that they listened coming into work to NPR.
5: Yeah. Right.
6: So the ideological disconnect of this has been so stunning. The hypocrisy, the lack of any profiles and courage have been disappointing.
5: Well, the event we did an event in the fall on Capitol Hill, and we talked a little bit. It's like, well, should we do it? We went ahead and did it. And some of the same people that voted to defund us, like, almost pushed me out of the way so they could get their picture taken with Ken. Yeah. So, I mean, there is as Ken says, there's hypocrisy. I think the other thing that has been just striking to me in all of our stations, they talk to their legislators, they bring them into their studios, a lot of them do the most significant debates, not the paid ads, in their public television or public radio stations, and some of them seem stunned that they had defunded us and that actually that meant their local station lost money. Yeah. And so it's really, go ahead, you go.
6: No, I just had an experience with one senator who had said he was in the court and then had been one of the few that had changed the votes and then said, this is the Corporation for Public Broadcasting has been around for decades and decades, dedicated staff, unbelievable CEO,
5: yeah,
6: and person that we work with closely day to day, and that they were going to just clear the whole place out and there would be no institutional memory or no institutional functioning. And he said to me, well, we'll be able to just add it on to some bill, meaning not the full amount, but piece by piece. And then what was so beautiful about the system envisioned by LBJ and others is that you would design a system where there'd be rigorous accounting. You had to understand. I had to write proposals, mm-hmm, and justify why we were,
5: right,
6: getting this money. And the stations would submit it. There were dedicated staff members who made sure this happened. And as a filmmaker, I didn't always get funded. There would be a flaw in the presentation. So that superstructure is gone.
5: Yeah.
6: And those people are going, oh, well, where am I going to do the debate with my other colleagues in my own party before the primary?
5: Yeah, I mean, we laid off 100 people. I mean, we had very deep cuts, and we're spending a lot of time. You know, look, they're also, this is a very challenging moment, but also from my perspective, there's an opportunity in it, right? So it is very hard to make changes in organizations when things are going really well. It's like, what motivates, yeah, you to make change? So, I mean, we're looking very, very
2: PBS CEO Paul Kerger.
5: Carefully at trying to figure out what are those things that are important and that are worth preserving and so forth. And there are some positive signs on the other front. I was telling you as we walked up on the stage, I read earlier this morning that a judge yesterday ruled that a case that was brought on behalf of NEH grantees that lost their funding in the same way that we lost ours. These were grants that had already been made to individuals and were just stripped away. That was unlawful. I told John that our lawsuit, which we won 2 days ago, was the end of the period where the government could appeal, and that just slid by. So, I mean, I think slowly by slowly, you know, we do a lot of stuff in public broadcasting. A lot of people don't realize. I mean, we're broadcast infrastructure. If you've ever been in a place that's had a natural disaster, you know that cell phone service, you know, melts quickly. And broadcast is there. And so, you know, we're part of the emergency alert system. We're actually the redundant backbone for the emergency alert system for the country. And so I think that, you know, government forms infrastructure. future. You know, my feeling is that this is a path for us to begin to, and it's one of the biggest costs for our stations. This is a way we could start to get some money back. And, you know, we'll begin to piece it all together, and we'll be relying on the public to step up and say, yeah, this is important. This is worth doing. But it's a long slog to start to pull out of it. So over breakfast this morning, I was speaking with two wonderful women, and they said, are you hopeful? I am. I mean, I really am beginning to feel a change in some of the discussions that we're having. But again, it's going to take all of us working together, not just on this, but on all the other issues we're facing as a
7: country. And those are your special challenges, but you're also operating in a media environment and an attention environment, which is changing.
5: Well, yeah, there's that. So even before the defunding,
7: yes,
5: this was not like, you know, easy sailing, you know, but this is the thing. I mean, yeah, so people are very distracted. I think there's this belief that there are a lot of people that don't have the attention, and they'll sometimes make this a generational statement, that don't have the attention to watch anything more than a 5-minute clip. It is not true. And, you know, Ken's work is an example, probably a really great example, I think, who does this better than almost anyone in public media is Rainey Aronson, who runs Frontline. Mm. And so we have the full-length Frontlines. And by the way, you actually answered it differently last night than I did. People always ask me, they think this is the softball question, like, what's your favorite show on public broadcasting? Of course, it's Ken. But you can't answer that. You know, you would put every other producer into therapy if you're, you know, picking favorites. Like, you know,
7: they're halfway there already.
5: I know. But the most important is definitely Frontline, and particularly now it's Frontline. But what she has done is she has the full-length documentary. She airs it on YouTube. The audience on YouTube is under 35. Broadcast audiences tend to be, average age for broadcast audiences is over 65. Under 35, and they're watching the full segments. They're not just watching the short pieces, but she is also building short form that she's putting on other platforms. So again, as a media organization, to be thinking about the fact that there are many ways to connect, and as we were talking about with Ken's work, it also creates the possibility and opportunity that you leave today, you can go home, not quite yet, you can go home and watch the jazz series, or you can again watch the Civil War, or you can again watch, you know, tribute we just did to David Attenborough. I mean, there's all this great material available, and the technology plays to our favor. And I would argue that in this abundance, where people are just so challenged to try to figure out where is there information I can trust, the PBS brand is meaningful. People are trying to sort out. I sat into a session yesterday on truth, decay, and science. This is a big piece of what we do. Our country is chronically undereducated about science, and people don't understand the scientific method. They don't understand that what you knew yesterday may be different than what you know today. And that's how science works. It's all evolutionary. It's not that you were purposely misleading anyone 2 years ago or 5 years ago or 10 years ago. It's just the science changes, and we need to help people understand this more. And this is the role of what we do.
7: We can't have a conversation about public media without actually having some input from the public. So we're going to have questions in a minute, though there won't be many of them. But let me just run to the end here. Question for you, Ken. You've spent 50 years telling the American story. What story does America need to hear now?
8: Well, it's interesting that we decided to work on the American Revolution back in December of 2015, and no sense of the semi-quincentennial on the horizon, and only about halfway through did we really realize, oh, that's going to happen. I think when you're in trouble as an individual, you seek some help, and the first thing they want to know is where you came from, who you are, who your parents are, what's your origin story. And I think having an origin story at this moment, that one that is sort of broadly embracing all of the stories, not just the old kind of top-down version of things, but celebrating that, but also, you know, introducing you to scores, literally scores of new people, so that there are 400 first-person voices in our film, and they represent 150 different people, read by 61 of the greatest actors. I think having that ability to feel in a tactile sense what the sacrifices were, the lives, the fortunes, and the sacred honor that they were mutually pledging to their other, reminds us that we have stakes always, that this project is that. It's a process, a pursuit, a more perfect union, but also one that is not passive. And so when Paula is talking about those million people, we ought to be coming back here in a year and saying it's 3 million.
5: Correct.
8: Because, you know, of the 100 people that are watching public broadcasting, single digits are members, and we need to raise that in order to be able to liberate ourselves from the tyranny of these inevitable assaults on the independence of this network and of our whole system. This is our number one First Amendment, is the freedom of the press.
5: And I would just add, I know you want to go to the public, so I'll be really quick. I would add that this was the most important project we could have done, because I think we are really torn as a country of how we're celebrating this moment. And a lot of people don't even want to talk about it. But Ken has given us a gift. And I think he and I had no true understanding. Sarah and Ken and I had this conversation often about what this was going to be. And we had an idea what it was going to be 5 years ago. And it's become very different. And everywhere I travel, people say...
2: PBS President and CEO Paul Kerger.
5: This has been a very difficult time for me. And as we think about where we're going heading forward, we do have to understand where we came from. How improbable... Our PBS story is improbable. Our country's story is improbable. And I think, again, this is why the Un-American Airways really bristles with me. I feel that we're the most American of organizations. Our station's all locally owned, operated, governed. I run a federated organization. It is all bottom up. It exists because people choose to make it so. And so I feel that this project, which I knew would be important, has been profound. And I am grateful to you, and I am grateful to all of you that have supported the work that we do, because I think it is just what our country needed at this moment now.
7: All right. We'll start the questions. If the microphone is making its way to you, we'll go to you in the front row here. And we're going to try and be brisk.
9: What's that? Okay. A little bit off subject, but not. And directed to John. What's with CBS?
7: That's for another panel. Next question. Yes, exactly. As Paul Tsongas used to say, now let me duck your question. Moderator's privilege. Oh my gosh.
10: I'm over
7: right there.
10: Mr. Burns, I apologize for putting you on the spot, but if you had an unlimited budget and total creative freedom, what projects or projects would you make for public television?
8: Oh, I do. I mean, it's all within the...
5: You don't have the unlimited budget. You have the complete freedom. I just want to clarify that.
8: But we have the ability to raise the money that we need. You know, it's more and more difficult, but we're going to do it. And I've said this a million times, that if I had 1,000 years to live, which I don't, I would not...
2: Documentary filmmaker Ken Burns.
8: Out of topics in American history, and we're already with ones on LBJ and the Great Society, one on the history of Reconstruction, on Barack Obama, on Martin Luther King, and on the history of the CIA, booked out till 2034, God and fundraising willing.
7: Yeah. All right. There's a question back there. Microphone's on its way to you. Excellent.
11: Do I need to push a
12: button?
11: Nope. I'm almost in tears because I chaired a local public broadcasting station.
5: Thank you.
11: And I served 2 terms as a director of the Corporation for Public Broadcasting under both Democratic and Republican presidents before I went full-time with the Reagan administration. So I'm a duck-billed platypus, and I was the dirty dog who kind of got on-air fundraising extended. I chaired the board of the Salt Lake City stations.
5: So
11: the smaller stations involved. And so it's hard to ask a question, but I just want to compliment you all. And please continue to speak out. And I know you were at WNET for a number of years. And, of course, Ken Burns, you're an icon. And you're both excellent people to be getting this message out, and also when our educational system in the United States is in such dire trouble, the more you can emphasize the benefits in that, I think, will also help.
8: You know, we made a film on the national parks, and the subtitle was America's Best Idea. It's not the best idea. The best idea is what we're talking about and celebrating now at the 250th. But once you'd established a country based on these principles, or at least tilting towards the pursuit of those things, you could say that the national parks were the Declaration of Independence applied to the landscape. Well, I can say without hesitation that public broadcasting is the Declaration of Independence applied to communications.
7: We have a chance for a couple more questions. Working out beautifully.
12: Hi, my name is Haviland, and I worked for Colorado Public Radio last summer as an intern. I'm an aspiring young journalist and audio broadcast journalist, and I was also there during the lawsuit. And we had security guards outside of our office every day, and we were scared for our safety. I just was wondering from both of you, any piece of advice you have for a young storyteller and a young journalist emerging at this moment?
5: Take that one.
8: Frederick Douglass said it best, agitate, agitate, agitate.
5: Use your Richard Powers quote as well. Your Richard Powers quote as well.
8: Oh, yes. She's prompting me because we're inside each other's head.
5: We are.
8: The novelist Richard Powers says the best arguments in the world, and of course all we do now is argue, the best arguments in the world will not change a single point of view. The only thing that can do that is a good story. So at the heart of this is the understanding and tolerance of the complexity of things, that it's not a simple binary, that there's undertow, that their greatest heroes have deep and abiding flaws, that sometimes so-called ordinary people, and you learn right away there's no such thing as an ordinary person, are able to accomplish extraordinary things. And it's in the space

0: tyranny of the binary, of the dialectic, of the one and the zero that seems to operate every part of our life.
1: And so in addition to watching all of Ken's work and the other work on PBS, start every day with a piece of fiction. Because it will
2: yes.
1: enliven your sympathies.
2: Yes.
1: It will open up your empathy.
2: Absolutely.
1: It will cause your imagination to start the day going wild. And then when you're a journalist, that's what you get to do all day long.
0: That's perfect.
1: All right. I both ducked a question and answered one that wasn't asked of me. One, just for those of you who are keeping score, all the way in the back for our last question.
3: Thanks a lot. Thank you very much for this amazing panel. I was proudly raised on Walt Bodine in KCUR. Now, I guess it's Brian Lehrer in WNYC.
2: Yep.
3: And I just wanted to ask, as a Gen Xer, my wife and I love podcasts. And what's the role of podcasting at NPR, and how can that be used as an income stream?
2: So NPR actually... which I do not run, so let me be clear about that, really was at the forefront of podcast with a podcast called Serial, which actually was part of what really electrified the interest in podcasts. We're interested in, you know, also on the television side, you know, some of what you see on what I think of as podcasts on YouTube are something that we have been developing and pushing out in some of our talent. Ken told me, I don't know, a couple months ago that he had done 1,000 podcast interviews. I know that's not true, but I know it felt like that.
0: Actually, it felt like 340 million podcasts.
2: Yeah. But comment on that experience, though, because I think it's pretty profound. Because I agree with you, the way to connect on multiple platforms, this is something that offers great possibilities.
0: It used to be that we'd travel to various cities, and we'd meet with the big donors of the station at lunch, and then we'd do a public screening, and we maybe talked to the editorial board of the newspaper. We now do all of those things, plus we do lots of podcasts. Mark Twain said, if you tell the truth, you don't have to remember anything. And so I said the same thing for a year and a half to Joe Rogan and to Theo Vaughn, as I said, to the New York Times editorial board and inner city school kids. And what happens is that you begin to create a kind of critical mass in a whole nother place
2: right.
0: about how to tell the story of what we're doing. And then in turn, those of us who are having all these ideas and things can create a podcast to go out and try to engage people and bring them to the programming, but more important, bring them to the reason why we're here, to the ideas that underline those programs.
1: Thank you. Paula, thank you. Ken, thank you. And thanks to all of you.
4: Conversation with documentary filmmaker Ken Burns and PBS CEO Paula Kerger about the future of public media. This conversation was part of the Aspen Ideas Festival. John Dickerson, contributing writer at The Atlantic, moderated. Now to a discussion on the Supreme Court's term that just ended following decisions on birthright citizenship, global tariffs, voting rights, and executive power. This is part of the Aspen Ideas Festival.
5: Beginning. Good morning, everybody. I'm Jonathan Capehart, co-host of The Weekend on MS Now, political analyst at PBS NewsHour, and I think you know why you're here. The name of the topic we're going to discuss, major questions, major consequences, the Supreme Court's 2025 term in review. And we have a fantastic panel to talk about all of this. Colleen Sinzdak, Supreme Court and appellate partner at Milbank, former assistant to the Solicitor General. Next to her, Melissa Murray, professor of law at NYU Law School, legal analyst at MS Now, co-host of the Strict Scrutiny podcast, and the author of the U.S. Constitution, a comprehensive and annotated guide for the modern reader. And Sarah Isger, editor of SCOTUS blog and host of the legal podcast, Advisory Opinions. Thank you all very much for being here. So, gee, yesterday was the end of the term. A momentous term for the Supreme Court. Just to sort of level set for everyone, I would love for each of you, starting with you, Colleen, to just give your assessment of the 2026 term, or is it 26 term or 25 term?
6: OT 2025.
5: Sorry,
6: October term.
5: No, I like this. I've got some lingo I can use. OT 2025. Just your general overview of OT 2025 and what it says about the court, the country. Go ahead.
6: Okay, so there's a lot of different things to say here. I think I'll start

0: with, you know, this was a term about executive power. We all sort of knew that was coming. There was going to be the first major, or what was considered the first major test of the president against the court with the tariffs case. We then had a series of cases about the extent to which the president can control his even cabinet members and the independent agencies, and just loads and loads of emergency docket cases about whether the president could continue to do what the president was going to do. I think that is all extremely interesting. I think it's also an interesting term because the court continued to do some of its, what I think of as like business as usual, which is, considering the First Amendment. So we had a few major campaign spending cases where I think the six conservatives on the court continued to kind of push along this agenda in limiting restrictions on campaign spending. We had the Second Amendment where the court continues to try to explain what on earth it was talking about in Bruin when it, you know, sort of announced a whole new test for what kinds of gun laws are okay. And we had a bunch of different cases on that. So there was a little bit of, you know, lots of big splashy headline news and then kind of the court just moving along and doing what the court likes to do.
1: Melissa.
2: So thanks so much for being here so early in the morning. And thanks to Jonathan for getting us going. I will say that this term is really unusual for me because, you know, I am definitely on the progressive side of things, but I don't think of myself as a radical. I mean, at Berkeley, I wore blazers, right? So I was not a radical. This term of the court really radicalized me, I think. You know, I left now, and maybe this sounds overly provocative, but I am of the view that this court is an existential threat to democracy and democratic institutions. And I think they have shown it in the way they have midwifed this administration's worst excesses on the shadow docket. They have done it through their hobbling of Congress and congressional authority, particularly under the Reconstruction amendments, but in other venues as well. And perhaps most profoundly, in their efforts to hobble and dismantle and ultimately eviscerate the Voting Rights Act. So I think this court is a huge problem. I think progressives going forward in politics need to grapple with this court and what it means for democratic institutions going forward. And I know that is often for many a bridge too far, but I think that is where we are right now.
1: Sarah.
3: Melissa and I disagree.
1: So you don't think the court is a threat to democracy?
3: No, I think we have an existential constitutional crisis right now. I think it's Congress. There are so many cases that people disagree with, and they're actually not disagreeing with the court. They're mad at Congress for not passing a law to fix the court. The court is never the last word in our democracy. You can ratify an amendment if you don't like their decisions. Congress, for the vast majority of these cases, can simply pass a law. If you don't like partisan gerrymandering, your beef is not with the court. It's with Congress. And when it comes to... I don't know why that's...
1: One second. Hold on, Melissa. Go ahead, Sarah.
3: When it comes to Donald Trump, I think there is something... Take a wider view of history, and I would suggest to you that any time in history that you think everything a president does is all wrong or everything a president does is all right, you are going to be wrong on some of that. That's rarely going to be the case. And so for this Supreme Court, when it comes to Alien Enemies Act, that was immigration, federalizing the National Guard, tariffs, birthright citizenship, the Federal Reserve, Donald Trump lost all of those. Those are his most major policy initiatives. And while you can look at the statistics of the emergency docket cases that made it to the Supreme Court, you're using the wrong denominator because they just took an L on about 110 cases at the district courts where they didn't even appeal it. And so the 27 cases that they appealed to the Supreme Court were the ones they thought they were going to be most likely to win. And again, emergency docket, interim docket, this is like a whole scandal for people that I think misunderstands the point. There has to be a decision in the interim of what the status quo law will be. You don't want a world where nobody can say whether the birthright citizenship EO can go into effect while we litigate it. You want someone to say no to that in the Texas abortion restrictions. The Supreme Court was the one who stepped in and said, no, those restrictions are not going to go into effect while that case is litigated. And so for people who want, you know, more briefing and more oral arguments, okay, I think that's cool too. But then of course you just have an interim to the interim because we've still got to have some rule in effect while that is being litigated. And so it just turtles all the way down. So I get that people are frustrated with the court, but it's because they don't like the outcomes. That is a political problem. That is a representative democracy problem. It's not a court problem.
1: Melissa.
2: So Sarah and I agree that Congress has been on the couch for much of the last 2 years, maybe even the last decade. So
3: 20 years.
2: Fine. I completely agree. Part of the reason I think why Congress is so riven by partisanship because and cannot do anything is because of things the court has done. Like you said, the court has nothing to do with partisan gerrymandering. Wrong. The court midwifed partisan gerrymandering in 2019 in Rousseau versus Common Cause when it said that federal courts have no role to play in addressing the question of partisan gerrymandering. I mean, that was
3: less than until Congress passes a law.
4: I don't think it makes sense to say the court is giving birth to something when it actually, I mean, Rousseau is the opinion where it said, we're going to step out, right? Where it said, I think, correctly, that the political branches need to be doing this. And if courts come in and are trying to kind of decide what is and what isn't a partisan gerrymander, it's going to create people thinking courts are just picking their favorite.
2: The court in Rousseau said that partisan gerrymandering could either be solved at the legislative level through Congress or through state legislatures or through state courts. So query me, if state courts have the capacity to address the question of partisan gerrymandering, why can't federal courts?
4: Because it's a fundamentally state issue, right? I mean, I think first
2: there are lots of fundamentally state issues that the court in its turn addresses.
4: Fundamentally state issues? I don't think there are.
2: The idea that we are going to allow state legislatures to address partisan gerrymandering is literally like asking the burglar to address the burglary.
4: Because why would you think that state courts are necessarily worse than federal courts?
2: Holly, I don't think they're worse. I'm just saying, like, if state courts have the capacity, obviously federal courts can do it too. And again, this court was trying to figure out, and they came very close in a number of cases. There were a number of cases dealing with partisan gerrymandering all up until Justice Kennedy retired. And then Justice Kavanaugh replaces him, and suddenly there is the necessary vote to say that this is no longer a live question, no longer a case for controversy. It's a political question that is beyond the jurisdiction of federal courts. I think for me and for a lot of the American public, why was this something that we could address for so long until there's a personnel change on the court? It looks like it's political. It probably is.
4: I don't think that the court was actively addressing partisan gerrymandering until
2: what were all those
4: I think
2: cases?
4: There was a real question about the extent to which the court could address partisan gerrymandering, and the court had continuously held it open. And then I think, and this is just important when we start talking about, oh, the court is a threat to democracy. I think what happened in 2019 was that people, frankly, I think it was the chief who had been on the court for a long time, but who was really concerned about this, were saying, if there is no objective standard for determining when there is a partisan gerrymander, if you ask people, you know, was this a partisan gerrymander, and you hold out a map to them, it's just, as a matter of fact, it's going to depend in part on what their politics are. And I think what the chief saw is a whole slew of cases where the Supreme Court was weighing in and deciding whether something was or was not a partisan gerrymander based on a set of subjective standards that were very hard to apply. And what was going to happen? People were going to say the court is picking the winners in elections. And that is devastating to the judicial institution. So I think it was actually that the partisan gerrymandering decision in particular was a means of protecting the court as an institution by saying, hey, Supreme Court, you want to get involved in all of these things. You want to pick the winners, but we can't do that.
2: The effect of that decision was to bless partisan gerrymandering and set off a spate of partisan gerrymandering at every red state legislature throughout the country. And now we have the court, think about Justice Alito in Louisiana versus Calais, no longer looking at partisan gerrymandering with disdain as though it were a threat to democracy, as the Chief Justice did in Rousseau. Now it is apparently an entitlement that states should be doing, and it is a means by which we can dismantle and eviscerate the electoral power of racial minorities because we apparently cannot discern between what is a partisan gerrymander and what is actually a racial gerrymander because the two are so closely intertwined. That is the court.
3: I would like to tell a slightly different story. Let's raise this up just a little bit. 100 years ago, the progressive era, this is not progressives, this is Republicans and Democrats, it's Teddy Roosevelt, it's Woodrow Wilson, are frustrated that the Constitution and the democracy that we've had so far is slow, and it's a bunch of like yahoos from wherever the heck in Congress, and they're, you know, idiots. And so what we need,
5: SCOTUS blog editor Sarah Isger,
3: experts and technocrats without politics, grimy, making these decisions, and they think they're at the end of history, right? The progressive era is into eugenics. And I know that that can be a very triggering term, but my point is they think they just figured it all out, right? That's what eugenics is about. They didn't think they were being evil. And so they remake American democracy and really push Congress quite a bit to the side. 100 years later, and there's a lot that happened in those 100 years, but let's skip forward to the Obama era. And Congress is grinding slowly to a standstill when they are passing legislation. It's with broad, broad delegations. There's not a lot of specifics. This is the whole, like, you have to pass the bill to find out what's in the bill. It was really fun to make fun of that. But in truth, she was absolutely right. It was very broad delegation, and you'd have to wait for the regulatory agency to then actually make the law to find out what's in the law. Well, when immigration reform is happening in Congress, both sides are, you know, fighting this out and compromising, and like, it's, oh, but it's almost there. And then the Republican House says no. And Barack Obama has a choice at that point, you know, offer them more, get them back to the table somehow. That's how it's worked for 200 years. And instead, it's like, you know what? I have a pen and a phone, a pen to sign executive actions, and a phone to rally the American people. And that's how you get DACA and DAPA and the real entrance into government by executive order. Donald Trump comes in. He ratchets it up to 11. Joe Biden comes in. Eviction moratorium, vaccine mandate, clean power plan, student loan debt forgiveness, all things that should have been done through Congress. Instead, they're done through the presidency. Donald Trump this term, do we even need to go through those? The problem is when Congress is not where you are sitting there and making long-term, stable, compromised, bipartisan bills, there is no stability. And so, yes, every presidential election turns out to be the most important of your lifetime because we don't do legislation. We're doing government by executive order. And when you're doing government by executive order, the courts become really important because everything then ends up in the courts. And so we think the courts are the last word in all of these fights that we're having because Congress isn't doing its job and because we let Congress not do its job, because activists would prefer to get everything they want from an executive order, even if it's going to be gone in 4 years. But you can't solve immigration and you can't solve climate change through executive orders that swing back and forth. Just look at Iran. And you can't really have the courts as the central part of our politics. It will not work. They are not politically responsive. They are supposed to be counter-majoritarian. And the fact that the courts are so important to us right now is, in fact, a sign of the real constitutional crisis, because they should never be this important.
1: I mean, I take your point about Congress. They aren't doing their jobs. On top of it, you have a Speaker of the House who has been very willing to allow the House majority, Republican majority, to become the staffing arm of the executive. I'm just wondering about the court. The court's not supposed to be involved in politics. The court's not supposed to be legislating from the bench. But I mean, why shouldn't I,
5: MS Now anchor Jonathan Capehart,
1: just as an opinion journalist, but as a citizen, not think that the Supreme Court, especially after this term, has waded in fully into legislating from the bench?
0: I mean, especially after this term is an interesting caveat, because I think that's an accusation that is thrown at the court and has been, you know, for decades, including, you know, during the Brennan court when it was a different, you know, set of concern. So, I mean, I think the problem is that the Supreme Court gets the hardest and most difficult cases where I think the law runs out. I think you get to a point where, you know, you've kind of read everything you can out of the statute. You've read everything you can out of the Constitution. Maybe you've read everything you can out of the history, depending on whether and to what extent you think that's relevant. And you just run out. And I think that we want to pretend the law never runs out. And so the court, you know, a good Supreme Court would just faithfully apply those things. But I think for those of us who like have tried to do that, you hit a point where the law runs out, and that is like, what do you do then? And you tend to get into policy.
1: Oh, okay. Cause I was going to say the law runs out, but if you ask folks who depended on the health care that they were able to get because of Roe v. Wade, that precedent is overturned. The law ran out there. Am I not?
0: No. I mean, go ahead.
1: Melissa, you're giving me this look of like, you are the worst 1L student I've ever seen.
6: I am fascinated by this kind of Thelma and Louise theory of the court. Like, you know, that just like ran out of road.
2: code, and then it decided to do things. You know, I don't know that the court has run out of law or run out of road. I'm thinking about Lander versus Louisiana Department of Corrections. This is a case from this term that involved a Rastafarian prisoner who had his dreadlocks cut off. It's not a free exercise case. Instead, it's a case about the spending clause. There is a federal statute, RLUIPA, that says that any prison that accepts federal funds has to agree to abide by certain laws, including religious freedom protections for institutionalized persons like that prisoner. And this prisoner brandished a court order saying that his locks could not be cut off by the prison officials. The prison officials held him down and cut off his locks anyway. He sued each of the prison officials in their official capacity. This court, in a decision on the spending clause, said that the spending clause law did not apply to these particular
5: NYU law professor Melissa Murray
2: because they had not first consented to be bound to it in their official capacity. It's a really novel take on the spending clause. I mean, typically when Congress appropriates funds to the states and state institutions, it is with certain conditions, and like you get the money, you agree to abide by those terms. You don't have to voluntarily opt into it. I mean, and if you did have to voluntarily opt into complying with the law, no one would. And what would be the point of these protections anyway? This was a place where this court decided it was going to make up this new novel theory of the spending clause. And it relates to the point that Sarah was making. You know, Congress is on the couch asleep, agreed. But this court has really hobbled many of the heads of congressional authority that Congress traditionally has relied on to legislate. It has narrowed the scope of the commerce power, make it harder for Congress to pass laws under the commerce clause. It has narrowed the scope of Section 5 of the 14th Amendment. This is a major provision of the Reconstruction Amendments that has authorized such things as civil rights statutes as well as voting rights statutes. The court has narrowed all of this. Spending clause has been a place like a safety valve where Congress can turn to legislate in the face of these other narrowing heads of authority. And now the court has closed that off too. I also was wondering, Colleen, when the court ran out of road when it was thinking about the TPS case. This is temporary protected status for Haitian nationals and Syrian nationals. Congress wrote a statute. They were working. And they said that when the president or the executive wants to rescind TPS, it has to first engage in a consultative process with other affected agencies. Here, the Department of State, which assesses conditions on the ground in the countries that are affected to determine whether or not nationals from those countries should be entitled to temporary protected status because the conditions in their country are so dire. According to the New York Times, this administration began the process of consulting with the State Department, but didn't actually finish it. And this court says, I know Congress wrote that law. I don't actually care. We're going to allow the administration to continue to do this. We're going to call a determination everything leading up to it, and all of those are completely unreviewable by courts. We let the executive do what it wants. So, again, I'm asking you, where did we run out of road?
3: Okay. I mean, okay.
2: Where did we run out of law?
3: Melissa is not telling you.
1: Jump in, Sarah, and then Colleen.
3: Melissa's failing to tell you an important line in that law, which is Congress can strip the courts of jurisdiction. And in fact, in Biden's Supreme Court commission, there was an entire area where the left, who was upset with the court, talked about jurisdiction stripping as
2: not
3: a way.
2: Not for that.
3: Okay, but the point is Congress used its jurisdiction stripping power to say that courts would not have the ability to review any designation or termination by a president of TPS status, and the court honored that and said, well, I guess we're out of it. And here's the misunderstanding that I think a lot of
5: Sarah Isger, SCOTUS blog editor.
3: Very, very smart, normal people have. It is this idea that if there is a, you got to talk for 5 minutes,
2: I'm
3: Melissa.
2: Just saying,
3: smart,
2: down.
3: Normal.
2: Like,
3: okay.
1: Go on, Sarah.
2: I know. It's okay.
1: Go on.
3: That when there is a constitutional wrong, when someone has broken the law, that at the end of the day, the court must be able to step in. And that's not true. The court is of limited jurisdiction. It can be set by Congress. There are constitutional wrongs that the court cannot do anything about. It is at the end of the day, the political process that is supposed to actually be that final bulwark. So when Congress strips the court of jurisdiction over something, be it Guantanamo Bay detainees, I mean, the courts actually weirdly have, the Congress has tried to do this, especially in the 60s and 70s, quite a bit. They generally can't get the laws passed, but Congress knows it has this power. What it's saying is, we don't want the courts reviewing this. We're giving the president this power with certain process or limitations, but because we're not letting the courts review it, we're saying that we, Congress, will be the check on the president. People don't like that because they don't like the outcome sometimes, but that was still a choice of Congress. That is a choice of law, and if you don't like the outcome of this case, my God, there's nothing easier to fix in the world. Congress can just simply pass an amendment to the TPS designation tomorrow.
1: No, they can't. Have you seen this Congress?
3: Sarah, that's on us then.
0: Sarah.
3: Don't waste
0: my turn. It's my turn, because I've also been
3: not to take up your role as a voter.
0: Explain a few things. Because I think that Melissa took two examples of cases that, no, I don't think the law ran out at all. I think she disagrees with the way the court decided the law. And to me, it is, you know, just extremely important when we talk about the court.
5: Colleen Sinzak is from Milbank LLP. She's Supreme Court and appellate partner.
0: Between when we think they decided a legal matter in a way we would have decided differently, but reasonable minds could disagree. And I think that's TPS. And I think that's Landor. It is simply not accurate to say that the court invented a consent theory of the spending clause in Landor, because the court has been applying it since at least Pennhurst and way beyond that, right? I mean, the whole notion, just for this audience, I'm sure you know, but like the notion of the spending clause is that the federal government can give money to certain states or entities and put conditions on it. And the consent theory is not some nefarious evil thing. It is that if the federal government is going to put conditions on the money that they hand out, the conditions need to be clear so that a state knows, for example, to take, that if they're accepting this money, they're agreeing never to, for example, provide funding for abortions, right? You can't surprise the state and say, oh, you provided funding for abortions, so we're taking your money back. No, that has to be a clear condition so people can understand. And that's what was getting applied in Landor. But the bigger point I want to make, because I think it's really important, when we criticize the court and we say they're hurting democracy and all these things, and they're not making good decisions and they're just making policy, we need to think about the alternative, which is like, what do we think we're going to get? How are we going to have this like perfect judicial system where people apparently aren't making the decisions because people are inherently going to be influenced by the things in their head? And I just, like, I hear these criticisms and I think there is one branch of government right now that is actually doing its job and talking to each other in a relatively like polite way. I know this is one of Sarah's themes, but like, look, I spent 3 years watching the Supreme Court, all of their arguments. They are talking to each other. Even the ones who like, you know, do not believe a single word the other one is saying. You know, you think about like Sotomayor and Alito, like I can't imagine they agree on much, but they talk to each other with respect. They model how to argue about ideas and difficult concepts in a good way. And when we just say like, that's the threat to democracy, to me, I don't know what we're doing.
1: Melissa, let me just ask one thing, jumping off what Colleen is saying, because listening to you, Colleen, I'm just wondering, is the Supreme Court above criticism?
0: No, apparently
1: and,
0: no.
1: Melissa, hold forth.
6: First, just some clarifications. Yes, Colleen, we have always had a spending clause, and yes, spending has been conditioned. We have never had a case where the court has said individuals who are part of the state, arms of the state, officials of the state, have to affirmatively opt in to the spending clause in order to be bound by it. That is a new thing, and we should acknowledge that. With regard to TPS, yes, Congress stripped the court of jurisdiction over the determination, deciding to rescind TPS, the decision to rescind it, not the entire consultative process. Otherwise, why would Congress have required it? Right. So again, this is a court, and this is my point, that decides what it's going to do, how it's going to think about these statutes. It determined that the word determination was broad, included everything leading up to the determination as opposed to the determination itself. You have to ask questions about that. And I am asking this question, like, was that a place where the court ran out of law, or did it begin to make law itself? And I think it is the latter, not the former. And now if I'm imagining what is my alternative to this Supreme Court that I do believe is an existential threat to democracy, and I will say that with my whole chest, What is the alternative? Look at the lower courts. They are doing regular law. They are reading. Imagine that. They are reading the Constitution.
0: Okay. Are you reading James Ho's opinions?
6: I'm talking about the district courts, okay. Colleen. I'm talking about Judge Kuffner in the Western District of Washington that looked at this executive order rescinding birthright citizenship and literally asked, where were the lawyers here? Because I'm asking, where are the lawyers on this court? Where are the people reading the Constitution, reading the law, and coming up with this? Like, how, like, reading is fundamental. Like,
3: Melissa,
6: where are we?
3: When you're talking about the district courts, great. There are some district court opinions that you agree with. I know there are district court opinions you don't agree with. What do you want to happen? Because you don't want Judge Kaczmarek to be unreviewable in Texas. You don't want the Fifth Circuit to be unreviewable.
6: I'm not saying it has to be unreviewable. I'm saying,
3: what do you want?
6: Most of the district courts, Sarah, are holding the line on the rule of law. And I think that is what we could expect from the Supreme Court, too.
3: Okay, but what do you want? You want a Supreme Court?
6: I just
3: court
6: said what I wanted. Are you my husband?
1: Okay. Oh, hold on. Okay. All right.
6: Let's lighten it.
1: This has to be the best panel I have moderated at Aspen. And I've been coming here a long time. Let's reset, shall we?
3: We're gonna reset.
1: How about this? A lot of important cases were decided by the Supreme Court in this term. For you, which one, just one, was the most important of the term?
3: Oh, that's not a close call. The Terrace case is the most important decision in the last.
0: You can't steal mine.
1: Okay, well, why is the tariffs case important to you?
5: Moderator Jonathan Capehart.
1: Colleen, you can say why it is for you as well.
3: The tariffs case is the most important case probably.
5: SCOTUS blog editor Sarah Isger.
3: For century, because it is, again, putting the onus back on Congress. It is shrinking the powers of the presidency in incredibly important ways right now. And the reason that it's the tariffs case is because this court needed to show that it was going to repeat it across administrations. There's this great book about John Adams by Lindsay Chervinsky that talks about why Adams' presidency is so important, because anything that George Washington did wasn't a thing until you repeat it by the next guy. And so really the Supreme Court's decision in the student loan debt forgiveness case against Joe Biden was important, but it's when they repeat it in the tariffs case that it becomes a statement on the president's role, limited, and Congress's role, get back in the game.
1: Okay, Colleen, why is the tariffs case?
0: I mean, I think that said it very beautifully. I had the great good fortune to actually litigate the tariffs case. I think for all of the reasons that, that Sarah said, it was important in terms of reestablishing or trying to police, executive versus congressional authority. I mean, I think maybe in some ways the tariffs case was a bigger deal for what it wasn't. I think that if the Supreme Court had in fact blessed these tariffs, it would have given the president, who clearly is looking to, you know, kind of wring every ounce of power he can out of every statute. I think that if the court had said, hey, you can take this law, IEPA, which had never been used for tariffs, which was exclusively for emergency situations.
5: Supreme Court and appellate partner at Milbank LLP, Colleen Zinczak.
0: Can take it and just go around and tell the American people, like, I'm going to use it to redo the entire economy. I'm going to use this to, you know, reshape America and to get us back with these countries. If the court had allowed that to happen, I think that really would have been a blank check for the president. And so I think it was an important, like, you know, hey, president, you gotta be pointing to real laws allowing you to do these things. You know, I also litigated Hawaii versus Trump way back in the day, and that was kind of the reverse, where the court took, again, what I thought was a statute that did not give the president, a kind of wide powers and said to the president, you could use that to control immigration, and to impose the Muslim ban, right? I think of tariffs, it was a nice bookend for me with my career, because that was where the court came in and said, okay, actually, we're not going to let you do that with absolutely everything.
1: Melissa, gee, why is the tariffs case most important of the term for you? Which I know it's not. I'm being facetious.
6: You're right. It's not the most important case of the term for me. I would think Trump versus Slaughter is the most important case because of the way it has broadly expanded executive power and, you know, made the unitary executive theory our law. I will say, though, that I agree with Sarah and Colleen that the tariffs case is the most important case of the term for the court, which is to say that it allowed the court to cloak itself in the mantle of independence from this president, while also aggrandizing authority to itself. So the tariffs case, as Colleen just mentioned, and Colleen and Neil did a really masterful job litigating the case, but it was about whether the president had the authority under this statute, IEEPA, the International Economics Emergency Powers Act, whether the president had the authority to issue these tariffs, basically whether
5: NYU law professor Melissa Murray.
6: Economic cycles are emergencies. They're not. And the court said that. Justice Kagan noted that this was a very straightforward statutory interpretation case, and it could have been decided as a straightforward statutory interpretation case. Instead, a majority of the court decided this using the major questions doctrine, which Justice Kagan has also termed the made-up major questions doctrine. The major questions doctrine basically says that on a question of major significance or salience, Congress has to speak clearly or the executive cannot act. And the thing about the major questions doctrine, besides being made up, is that it leaves it to the court to decide what is a major issue, what is something of major economic salience. That's a huge grant of power to the court to decide where and when it's going to trim back the executive. And as a number of people have noted, the major questions doctrine has been the means by which this court has invalidated the Biden student loan relief program. It's the beginning, like the major questions doctrine is how they limited some of the clean power plant efforts that other administrations had imposed. This was the first time it had used the major questions doctrine in a significant way with this president. And again, I applaud that. It was important for the court to do it. But make no mistake about it, the real winner in the tariffs case was the court and the corporate interests that didn't want the tariffs because it was bad for business. And over again, if you look at a through line from this term and in these cases, this court stands up for corporate interests. It did it in Slaughter, where it strips Congress of the authority to place limits on the president's removal power, especially over agencies that do things like regulate industries, as the FTC does. It did not do it in the case of Trump versus Cook, which is about the Federal Reserve, perhaps because corporate interests and maybe the justices themselves want a stable global economy and stable fiscal policies because that is good for business. And then they stood up for the rule of law, allegedly, in the tariffs case, again, in a situation where corporate interests were not in favor of the tariffs. It was bad for business. It was making everything more difficult and less profitable. And if you look at that through line, that's what emerges. This is a court that is very corporatist in its outlook.
7: Does birthright citizenship fit into that? It's a real question.
6: No, birthright citizenship allows the court to paint itself as independent when it's independent of this president, when in fact a core provision of the 14th Amendment, something that was settled law, is now hanging by a single vote. So I guess if the court is independent after that, great. And should we applaud them? I guess I'm not going to clap like a seal for birthright citizenship.
7: But I mean, I guess I do get a little worried if we take every time the court reaches a decision that we feel is like correct for democracy and is that we then say they're just doing it to pretend they're good. Because it seems like a
6: two things can be true at once, Colin.
1: Well, right, because I'm thinking, why wasn't the birthright citizenship case a 9-0 decision?
7: Well, that's a great question. I think that is a great question.
1: To Melissa's point, birthright citizenship is hanging by a thread by one vote. It should have been 9-0.
7: Well, let's not say it's hanging by the thread because we don't want to make people nervous. And to be clear, birthright citizenship is now.
8: You should not be nervous. If you are a person who was born in this country, you should not right now think that at any moment
7: your constitutional rights could be taken away because five justices.
6: I am a person born in this country.
3: To be clear.
6: In January of this year, I FOIA'd my father's immigration record so I could prove with documentary evidence that he was a naturalized citizen when I was born. That is how unsure I am about my rights in this country.
7: But, Chubby, I think all I am trying to do is make a very small point about when we are saying things publicly, because I do think people can sometimes read media wrong and think like, oh, this means that like the birthright citizenship case could be overturned really soon. And I don't think it does.
6: I do. One more thing.
1: John. One more thing, and then we're going to open it up to questions. Let Melissa have her say, then Sarah jump in, then we're going to open up to Q&A.
6: This decision is a 5-4 decision. Justice Kavanaugh concurred and dissented in the majority opinion.
3: 6-3 on the question presented, which is whether Donald Trump's birthright citizenship
6: on the executive order, whether the president
3: that was the
6: do
3: case,
6: this.
3: Melissa.
6: Fair, but then Justice Kavanaugh
3: so don't
6: is
3: tell people
6: not
3: it was 5-4, it was 6-3.
6: 5-4 on the 14th Amendment question. Like there are four votes here to say that the 14th Amendment can be rescinded in some other fashion.
3: That's a fun law review.
6: Brett Kavanaugh
3: wrote an
6: act of
3: Congress. It
6: that provides
3: matter.
6: A whole roadmap. This is not a settled issue. This is going to be advocated around, there is going to be pressure for a congressional law.
5: NYU law professor Melissa Murray.
6: Sending birthright citizenship. This is going to be like Roe.
3: Good luck getting to the filibuster.
6: This is a long campaign like
1: Sarah,
6: Roe.
1: Sarah.
3: I don't know what we're doing anymore. Why don't we do questions?
1: Well, there's a woman here in the audience pointed to you and said, I want to hear what Sarah thinks. So, Sarah, what do you think?
3: That's the question from the audience. I think we have a problem when the court becomes the focus of all of our politics. It will not work and it will not sustain. It is not supposed to be democratically responsive. It is supposed to be counter-majoritarian. After FDR, there were 9 Democratic appointees on the court. In 1992, there were 8 Republican appointees on the court. That was fine with everyone. Why?
5: SCOTUS blog editor, Sarah Isker.
3: Court wasn't the focus of every single fight we were having. And so when we talk about the court being a threat in every single case, whether they rule the way you want or they don't rule the way you want, you can come up with some theory for why it is the problem. And then the solution is to stop having a counter-majoritarian branch. Thomas Jefferson tried to do this in 1805. He didn't like the way that Chief Justice John Marshall was ruling. Of course, this was after the election of 1800, the most partisan election in American history. It puts 2020 and 2024 to shame. Jefferson called Adams a hermaphroditic character. Those were some strong words. Those would be strong words now. So John Marshall was a Federalist and Jefferson was a Democratic Republican. They were cousins. They absolutely loathed each other because John Marshall had been in Valley Forge, whereas Thomas Jefferson had been at home in Monticello entertaining British prisoners of war because he wanted some extras for his quartet. So now they come up against each other and Marbury versus Madison is decided, McCulloch versus Maryland. Jefferson is pissed and he's like, this court is a threat to democracy. All the things you hear now, you can go back and read in 1803 and 1802 as criticisms of the court. Thomas Jefferson then moves to impeach Samuel Chase, who was, sort of the Clarence Thomas of the court at that point. He has the votes in the Senate, by the way. He actually does have the 2/3 to remove him, but it fails nevertheless because the Democratic Republicans in the Senate knew that it would be the end of sort of the constitutional structure that we had created. And then, of course, John Marshall has to face Jackson next. Then Lincoln comes also as a threat to the court, potentially. FDR with his court packing plan. Nixon potentially not turning over the tapes even after the court tells him to. The history of the United States is a history of needing a counter-majoritarian branch to stand up to presidents who want to self-aggrandize their power. You may not like all this court's decisions. You may think that they suck in any number of ways. Then elect presidents to appoint different people to the Supreme Court and think of the court as a long view of history. We're 250 years in, guys. We got a long way to go here. Do not end the Supreme Court as a counter-majoritarian branch, because if you add seats to the court, if you do term limits, you will end it in its current form. It will no longer be able to stand up to presidents and be that counter-majoritarian force in American politics.
1: Melissa's looking at me because I know you want to say something. We have like 8 minutes, and I have already seen a hand go up several hands go up for questions. We've mic runners on each side. Where to go? You, woman in the white, please stand up so the mic, yes, you. Short questions, please. 8 minutes left.
9: Ms. Isberg has talked about Congress doing its job. That's been her theme in this panel. What about when Congress has done its job, like taking aside the last 20 years? Let's talk about, you mentioned climate change being done through executive order, but there's also, in fact, the Clean Air Act, which directs EPA to address pollution that is harmful to human health. And the Supreme Court in 2009 said that includes greenhouse gases. That is now on the chopping block. So I just want to know, how has the court not participated itself in the evisceration of what the people have voted for?
1: Okay. Short answer, because I want to try to get at least a couple more questions. Who wants to take that?
3: There are certainly examples where the Supreme Court has narrowed an administrative agency's action. I don't think that actually is hurting Congress's ability. I think it is putting the onus back on Congress. If you want to give administrative agencies power, you need to give them clear guidelines on what their power is. We now have the Securities and Exchange Commission trying to regulate climate change. We have the Federal Communications Commission trying to punish late night comedy hosts. You don't want these agencies making that decision. That's why we have Congress. We have 435 people from around the country that are supposed to come together and do this job, and instead we've replaced them with Instagram influencers. That is our fault as voters.
1: Next question. Black woman here, stand up in the pink.
10: A lovely sweater.
3: Oh my gosh, what a great sweater.
11: Thank you so much. Hi, you all. Thank you all so much for being here. My name is Kennedy Little. I'm a youth leader from Lexington, Kentucky. My question to you all is, to what extent do you think that John Hart Ely's political process theory can be a solution to fixing the Supreme Court and the significant division that we're seeing?
6: So John Hart Ely wrote what is perhaps the most influential book in constitutional law, Democracy and Distrust, a Theory of Judicial Review. It's from 1981, and it basically posits, it's a defense of the Warren Court, effectively. And it posits that the Warren Court's decisions, many of which were criticized in real time, like Brown versus Board of Education and the voting rights decisions, were actually well within the scope of judicial power because they were democracy enhancing. Brown allowed individuals who had heretofore been marginalized in the political process to be brought in and integrated, and the Voting Rights Act did the same by maximizing the potential of certain electorates. I think this is a court that hews to that in all cases. I will say some aspects of Ely's theory, I think you do see in certain decisions. So the Dobbs decision, for example, which talks a lot about the rights of the fetus, draws directly from some of Ely's work, not Democracy and Distrust, but an article that Ely wrote in response to Roe versus Wade. It's called The Wages of Crying Wolf. And in that article, Ely basically says that fetuses are discrete and insular minorities who are unprotected and therefore need the protection of the courts. This is a riff on Caroline Products footnote 4 that says that judicial review is especially necessary in circumstances where fundamental rights are at issue, where the political process may be impaired, and when the rights of discrete and insular minorities are at stake. And so I think this is a court that maybe cherry picks how it thinks about political process and applies it in some places and maybe not in others.
1: Is there a right here? Question right here in the front. I was going to ask for a question in this section, and so thank you. We have 4 minutes left.
12: This case that I'm going to ask you about is a little bit outside of the scope of what you've been talking about. It predates this just a bit, but I'm a workaday lawyer out here, and this is the case that kind of bothers us. Can you tell me, as long as I got these three brilliant, and I mean as brilliant minds here, who have a lot of knowledge, can you tell me, what does the immunity case actually say?
0: I think that is an excellent question, and I don't think the court itself knows at this point. I think that the Chief Justice was trying to, this is the question, the case that said that President Trump had some immunity from criminal prosecution, and for the first time recognized.
1: For official acts.
0: Exactly. But I mean, and I think that was a huge, I don't want to undersell it. That was a huge decision in my mind, not the right one. And also I think bad because it's hard to figure out what the majority means. What is the line between where immunity exists and where it doesn't? And I am very much afraid that the way President Trump has read it is as like a blank check. And I think that, you know, to the extent you are someone who believes that the first term was more constrained than the second term, I think there is a direct link to the immunity case, because I think, you know, I don't know, I wasn't working behind the scenes, but I do think the threat of criminal prosecution may have been a limiter during the first term in a way that I think it's not having that same limiting force now.
3: I would just say, if I were a lawyer advising a president, I would not hang my freedom on that immunity decision, because it is at best a part one. And if you remember, Donald Trump was charged with 4 specific statutory violations on the January 6th special counsel investigation. After that immunity decision, he was charged under the same 4 statutes. The only reason that those didn't move forward is because voters put him back in office. So I agree that I disagree with the decision. I agree with everything you said, and don't get me wrong, I think there's a great chance President Trump's getting some bad legal advice. but a better lawyer with better presidents, I don't think, would say, just feel free to go crime away, Mr. President.
0: No,
3: the Supreme Court has said it's fine.
0: I completely agree. I think there was going to be a part. I think the court may have actually thought there was going to be an imminent part two,
3: yes,
0: that was then cut off by the fact that he got elected.
1: Yes. In the 90 seconds we have left, the last question is going to go to the former Secretary of the Department of Homeland Security, Jay Johnson, who's right here. to your right, Secretary.
10: First, Jonathan, congratulations on sparking such a lively conversation. I only hope David Brooks is here somewhere. As the author of several of the executive actions that have been referred to here,
1: quickly,
10: I actually want to, I think I granted the TPS that was challenged in the Supreme Court, and the immigration executive actions in 2014 that got challenged in 2015. I want to concur with what Sarah said, which is, because our lawmakers are not making laws anymore, they can't even pass a budget, there's a hole in our constitutional order such that Presidents Obama, Biden, Trump get frustrated. Trump's taken it to a whole new level. They get frustrated and try to bring about policy through executive actions, which then get challenged in the courts. And it's left to the courts to decide the legality of those executive actions in the absence of laws that are getting passed by the Congress. And so that's the reality we face, which leads to these very high profile political policy decisions being decided by the Supreme Court. Having said all that.
1: Yes, Mr. Secretary, your question, because now we are officially out of time.
10: One more sentence.
1: Yeah.
10: I am convinced this is the most activist court in 100 years. I must have missed the law school class where my professor discussed presidential immunity somewhere in the Constitution that they discovered. And I'm stunned that 4 justices of the U.S. Supreme Court think that there is no birthright citizenship for everybody born in this country. That's really frightening. Thank you.
1: thank you, Secretary Johnson. we have completely run out of time.
3: Run out of law.
1: Yes, we've run out of law.
0: You know, you have to admit I'm right. You just disagree with where it runs.
1: Hold on. We are out of time, and I am trying to end this gracefully by giving you each an opportunity briefly to give a final thought. Sarah, you start. Just what do you want folks to leave with when it comes to the court and this past term?
3: Criticizing opinions is just fine. There's tons of opinions from the Supreme Court that I disagree with. Trying to end the Supreme Court as an institution falls into this populist conspiracy theory world that we're living in right now, where we tear down institutions willy-nilly that we don't think bend to our will in the moment because we lack the intellectual humility to think that maybe we're not the ones who are right. Maybe we're not at the end of history. Maybe future generations will think that we're right about some things and wrong about others. What is the thing that we are, you know, Plessy versus Ferguson decided 7-1? One justice was right about that, and that is the justice that they sign their names into the flyleaf of his Bible, John Marshall Harlan, when they take their oath of office. It is the portrait that sits above them in their conference room when they decide cases. But the important thing for each of us, what is the issue that we believe so strongly today that will turn out we are in the 7 on? And if you're not asking yourself that every day, then you're not really doing the project of American democracy.
1: Sarah Isger, thank you very much for being on the panel. Melissa Murray.
6: So I spent a whole year thinking about the Constitution and trying to annotate the Constitution because I believe that every American should read it and grapple with it and debate it. That's what it was intended for. It struck me in doing this that the Constitution is functionally a document about how to marry the need for an efficient and effective government without also licensing a government that is tyrannical. It is a document of limited government. I don't know that we have a court that reads it in that way right now. We have a court that is, I think, a threat to democratic institutions, not to democracy. This is not to eviscerate the court's role as a counter-majoritarian institution, but it is to say we need a court right now that stands up for the rule of law, that reads the Constitution, that recognizes what it says. I mean, I thought conservatives were all on board for textualism. I, too, want to be a textualist in this way. I think that is the threat. That is what people want. And when the court loses legitimacy with the people, that's game over for the court. This is not like Congress. It's not like the president. It needs the people to believe that what it is doing is law. And I don't know that we're there yet.
1: Melissa Murray, thank you for being on the panel. Colleen Sinsdak.
0: I think there's lots of room to criticize the court, but I do try to praise it because I think that when you have one branch functioning, you know, we should at least be pretty happy about that. The other thing that I think is an extremely important lesson from the court is that you can feel passionately, you can feel incredibly deeply about an issue in a way that is completely different from someone else, and you can continue to engage in civil discourse with them. You cannot just shut them out. You cannot make personal attacks against them. That the most effective way that you can get your idea across and show why the other person's views are wrong is to engage with them like they are a rational human acting in good faith and explain why they're wrong. And I think that is what the court does every day, and I think that is an incredibly important lesson for civil discourse right now.
1: Colleen, Melissa, Sarah, thank you very much for this fantastic conversation.
5: A discussion on the Supreme Court's term that just ended following decisions on birthright citizenship, global tariffs, voting rights, and executive power. On the panel, Supreme Court and appellate partner at Milbank LLP, Colleen Sinsdak, SCOTUS blog editor Sarah Isger, and NYU law professor Melissa Murray, moderating MS Now anchor Jonathan Capehart. This was part of the Aspen Ideas Festival. Now, Vice President J.D. Vance spoke to troops at the Naval Air Station Oceana in Virginia Beach to commemorate 250 years of American military service.
13: It's amazing to be here. You know what I'm thinking as I'm coming down the steps is don't fall and bust your ass in front of all of you and in front of all these cameras because they would never let me live that one down. You know, the previous president, I'm trying to be nonpartisan. You ever seen these old cartoons where you've got the angel on the shoulder and the devil on the shoulder? Well, because I'm speaking to all of you, our great patriots and service members, I've got the angel on my shoulder saying, J.D., don't be partisan. We're going to make this nonpartisan. And then I've got the devil on my shoulder who wants to talk about every time that Joe Biden fell up or down the stairs. And the media didn't care about that. But if I did it one time, it would be a major, major story. But let me just say to all of you, first of all, I'm so proud of you. And I'm grateful to be here. And I can't think of any better group of people to spend this week before America's 250th birthday. Give it up, ladies and gentlemen. It's an honor to be here. Now, Naval Air Station Oceana is, of course, one of the proudest military installations we have and one of the great parts of American military history. And I know that we've got, obviously, sailors. We've got Marines. I believe we have representatives from every single one of our six branches of the armed forces. And I just want to tell you, from the President of the United States and the entire cabinet, we are proud of you guys. You guys have done more in the last 18 months. The President of the United States has asked you to do more than I think any group of service members has ever been asked to do, and yet you've done it. Every single time you've answered the call, every single time we've given you a mission, you have accomplished it with pride and vigor. Ladies and gentlemen, you are what make America great, and you should be celebrating our 250th birthday better than anybody in the United States of America, because you've earned it. I want to give a shout out to a couple of people before I get into to the meat of our remarks here. First of all, you guys are all active duty service members, so you're most worried in the cabinet about our great Secretary of War, Pete Hegseth. But all of you will eventually hit a point where you need the help or you rely on the services of our great Secretary of Veteran Affairs, Doug Collins. Doug, give it up for Doug. He's doing a great job at the VA. I also want to give a special note of gratitude to Jen Kiggins, one of the great congressmen, congresswomen in the entire United States Congress, somebody who comes to work every single day and fights for you. And I just learned this on the airplane over here. But you know, Jen, the last place that she served as an active duty service member was right here at Naval Air Station Oceana. So Jen, thank you for being a rock star for our veterans. Thank you for being a rock star for our troops. Thank you for fighting for them, because, ladies and gentlemen, you fight for us every single day.

You for fighting for them, because ladies and gentlemen, you fight for us every single day. And finally, as much as every single one of you have served and done an amazing job, I want to give a special shout out, a little bit late, but I want to give a special shout out to the members of Carrier Air Wing 8. Where is Carrier Air Wing 8? Where are you guys at? Got some of you all around. So this wing just finished, came home in May from a historic 11-month deployment. The wing logged nearly 12,000 launches across the deployment and over 5,500 flight hours in support of Operation Epic Fury alone. All of the great things that we've accomplished, you guys are the reason that we've been able to accomplish it. So thank you and welcome home. A little bit late, but welcome home. We're proud to have you guys back. So I mentioned that we are not just in a proud Naval Air Station, but we're also centered in one of the proudest geographies of military history in the United States of America. Just as I understand it, a few miles away, General George Washington, the day after we won at Yorktown, commissioned a religious service to give thanks to Almighty God. And at that service, he said something, he asked everybody to show gratitude of heart. Gratitude of heart for our young and fledgling nation. Gratitude of heart that we were able to win a military victory against the longest odds, the most powerful empire in the history of the world. But I think that gratitude of heart is so much a part of what we do and what we fight for in the United States military. When I think about gratitude of heart, I'm of course most grateful for all of you, that we have the best people, the best of us from every walk of life, from every geography in the United States of America, who are willing to put on the uniform of this country and serve to create that protective blanket. When we talk about the Declaration of Independence that protects life and liberty and the pursuit of happiness, it is your protective blanket that guarantees the life of every single one of our citizens. It is your dedication that ensures the liberty of every single one of our citizens. And it would be impossible for our fellow Americans to pursue happiness were it not for the hard work, the dedication, the sacrifice, and yes, sometimes the ultimate sacrifice provided by the people who wear the uniform. I know, because I, of course, was an enlisted Marine for 4 years, that sometimes you get into this mode where you're thinking about the day-to-day of the job, you're thinking about the tasks that you got to accomplish, you're thinking about how do I make sure that the sergeant or the gunnery sergeant or the second lieutenant who's in charge of me doesn't chew my ass today. But remember that when you're going to work every single day, even though it is routine to you, it is not routine to your fellow citizens who know that they would not have their life, their liberty, or their ability to pursue happiness were it not for the sacrifices of you. Now, I have had this job for all of 18 months, and the thing that I know, the thing that I see every single day, is that part of the reason why we, in our political leadership, are able to do what we do is because the world over, bad guys and good guys, friends and foes, allies and enemies, are afraid of you. They know that if we ask, you guys will go and make the impossible possible. They know that when we demand that a bad guy does something, if they say no, you are the ones who are going to enforce that demand. And that is an amazing thing, and it's why we have the great nation that we have today. So what I'd ask for you as we all get ready to celebrate America's 250th birthday is have that gratitude of heart that General Washington talked about almost 250 years ago. Grateful for yourselves, grateful for the men and women to your left and right, and grateful to the nation that makes it possible for every American to pursue their dreams and to pursue the American dream in whatever the way that they ultimately decide. Now here's what I want to talk about next. I want to talk about what we owe to you.
You know, when I was

0: When I was in the Marine Corps, I spent 4 years from 03 to 07 in the United States Marine Corps. I'll say this to the other Marines. There are a lot of reasons why I wanted this job. But one of the reasons why I wanted this job is because it's pretty cool to have the Commandant of the Marine Corps have to salute a member of the E4 Mafia. That's pretty cool. Call it an ego thing. But I left the Marine Corps as an E4, as a corporal of Marines. It's some of the proudest things that I ever did, I did in the Marine Corps, and some of the best friends that I've ever made were in the Marine Corps, with Marines, with sailors, with all the people that I served with and had the pleasure to get to know. But one of the things I learned in the United States Marine Corps, serving from 03 to 07, is that we sometimes had leaders who would ask you all to go to war, but would not give you a clear mission on the other end. And one of the reasons why I'm proudest of what the President of the United States has done over these last 18 months is because when he has asked you to go to war, he has given you a defined mission. He's asked you to go and accomplish it. And most importantly, he's given you the tools to kick the hell out of the enemy and to come home safely. That is what you should expect of me, of our great Secretary of War, of the President of the United States. You put on the uniform. You offer to sacrifice, ultimately, for the benefit of this nation. But what you should demand in return is that when we ask you to go and do something, we tell you exactly what we want you to accomplish. That is what this administration has promised, and that is what this administration has delivered on. Because when I think about what happened when I was a young Marine in 03 to 07, is we had a lot of people who were asking our military to do the impossible, but they weren't giving them clearly defined missions and clearly defined objectives. To the members of the Air Wing that just came home in May, what did the President of the United States ask you to do? Something very discreet and very specific. Number one, he asked you to ensure that we destroyed Iran's conventional military, and as we sit here today, their Navy is at the bottom of the ocean, and they have no ability to project power like they did even 12 months ago. What else did he ask you to do? He asked you to destroy their nuclear program. And now, and trust me, I know because I look at the intelligence estimates, if you look at what our own intelligence says about their nuclear program, they are further away from developing a nuclear bomb than they have ever been since basically the last 20 or 30 years. And that is because of you and because of your hard work. And finally, what the President asks you to accomplish is to destroy the defense industrial base of that country so that if they ever decided to rebuild their military or if they ever decided to rebuild that nuclear program, they would be hard-pressed to do it. And you did that exactly as well. But today, as I sit here, there are people in this country who want you to just keep going and keep going and attack the President of the United States for using the leverage that you gave him to engage in negotiation. And why do we engage in negotiation? Because of you, it's not out of weakness, but it's out of strength. And again, I go back to that time that I served in the United States military from 03 to 07. We made a lot of mistakes back then. We did a lot of stupid things back then. You performed ably, but your political leadership did not. And what I remember about that time is that, number one, there were people who learned all the wrong lessons from that moment in history. There were people who learned the lesson that we could never use the military again. But that's not the right lesson, because the military isn't who screwed up in 2003 and 2007. It was the political leadership that screwed up. So that was the wrong lesson to learn. There were also people who learned a different lesson, an equally wrong lesson, that the solution to the problems that we had in the early 2000s was to ask you to do more and more and more and more without giving you a clearly defined objective. Ladies and gentlemen, I think that you deserve to have a clearly defined objective. I think you deserve to have a President of the United States who believes in you and gives you the weapons to win. And I believe that you have a presidential leadership today that will never ask you to go to war unless he's telling you why you're going to war. And most importantly, when he sends you to war, he gives you the tools you need to kick the hell out of the enemy and come home safely. That's what you deserve. And I look at the American media these days, and I hear people who are attacking the President of the United States for negotiating, even though the President is negotiating from a position of strength because of you. He's negotiating from a position where Iran's nuclear program has been destroyed and their conventional military has been destroyed too. And what I notice about the people who are attacking the administration for negotiating is that they're the very same people who, for example, encouraged us to just go a little bit further and just drop a few more bombs in places like Afghanistan. But again, if you go back to the mistakes that were made, those very same people, they refused to say, what were we dropping bombs for? Now, the President of the United States maintains a lot of options today in 2026. But if he ever asks you to go and drop bombs, it's going to be for something specific, to accomplish something that matters to the American people. We dropped some bombs a couple of days ago. You know why? Because the Iranians were shooting at commercial ships. So we dropped some bombs, we applied some leverage, and we've had free commercial transit for the last 3 days. If the Iranians try to rebuild the nuclear program, the President's got options, again, because of you. If the Iranians try to threaten their neighbors or fund terrorism, we've got options, again, because of you. But what we must never do is drop bombs just for the sake of dropping bombs. And that is what the President will never ask you to do. He'll ask you to go to war, yes. But when he asks you to go to war, he'll tell you exactly what you're going for. And I think that is what you should expect out of your political leadership. You should expect something else, too. And this is where I get into the great work of Jen Kiggins and Doug Collins. You know, one of the most formative experiences of my entire life was after I got out of the Marine Corps. And I was a law school student, and I worked on the Veterans Legal Clinic, helping veterans deal with some of their legal challenges. And we actually represented the Vietnam Veterans of America. And a lot of you are maybe too young to appreciate this, but the Vietnam Veterans of America experienced one of the most shameful periods in the history of the United States of America. They came home, many of them, not to fanfare, not to flag waving, not to a grateful nation. They came home to people who spit on them, who attacked them, and criticized them simply because they did the job the political leadership asked them to do. Now, I go back to what General Washington said about gratitude of heart. And when I sat down with these Vietnam veterans, these people who had quite literally been spit on by their fellow citizens for doing the job Washington asked them to do, do you know what they had? They didn't have resentment. They didn't have hatred. They didn't have anger. They had a simple motto that never again would America do to a generation of veterans what happened to the veterans from Vietnam. It was an amazing thing. And so when they came to us and they wanted legal help, it wasn't for themselves. It was for all of you. And it was for the generation of veterans that I represented, the veterans in Iraq and Afghanistan. And they committed themselves. These old red hatters, some of them were the saltiest people you've ever met in your entire life. But they committed themselves to help all of you because they wanted to make sure that the United States would never again treat a generation of veterans the way that it treated the Vietnam veteran generation. And that's an amazing thing. That is the spirit of gratitude. And what we've done is we have taken that charge and we have run with it. What Doug Collins has done is we have seen, working with Jen Kiggins and some of our other great rock stars in Congress, is we've seen veteran backlogs at their lowest level in 30 years. When you call the VA, whenever you get out of the military and you call the VA, somebody ought to actually answer the telephone. And that's what we've done because of Doug Collins and Jen Kiggins. If you or your family needs medical care, it should be there. And that's what's happening because of Doug Collins and Jen Kiggins. Ladies and gentlemen, some of you will serve 4 years, and some of you will serve 34 years. But the simple promise that I make to you, that Doug Collins and Jen Kiggins fight every single day, is that whenever you call on the Department of Veterans Affairs, somebody should answer the phone and give you the services that you need. So I want to say thank you to Doug. I want to say thank you to Jen Kagan. We are fighting for our veterans every single day. And the thing that I'd ask all of you, because one day you're going to be veterans. You won't be active duty service members. You will be veterans. Are we going to continue to fight for our veterans just as the Vietnam veteran of generations has fought for you? Absolutely, we will. That's what we need from every single person in this room, and that's what you should expect, and that's what you have from your political leadership. Now, let me make just a couple of final comments here. You know, one of the things that we've tried to do in our Department of War is to recognize that you guys are able to do amazing things, but only if you're empowered to actually do them. Why have we gotten rid of diversity, equity, and inclusion? Because we recognize that Americans from every walk of life, from every ethnicity, from every race and religion, that you all can exceed, that you all can succeed if you're empowered by your leadership. Why have we given you the best equipment anywhere in the world? Because when you go to war, you shouldn't be looking down the barrel of a gun of somebody who's got something better than you have. You want to have the very best stuff. But I think the thing that I'm proudest of is that we have empowered you to do great things again. We're not telling you to look behind you. We're not telling you to think about whether your warfighting abilities or your warfighting capabilities are going to be second-guessed by a politician back in Washington. We're sending you overseas if we have to. We're giving you clearly defined missions, and we're making it possible for you all to do exactly what you need to do. So from one enlisted Marine to all of you, I just have a couple of final thoughts. Number one, I am grateful to you. You may not realize this, but I spend my time with a lot of political hacks back in Washington, D.C. Not Doug and Jen, but there are some political hacks back in Washington, D.C. You are the people who make this job worthwhile, and you are the people who make this job something proud to do. I know it. You may not see it, but I've looked in the eye of a lot of bad guys, and those bad guys respect the United States because they fear you. So number one, thank you. And number two, I want to say as we get ready to celebrate 250 years of great American history, I want you all to know that that celebration belongs to you as much as it belongs to anybody in the United States of America. For 250 years, it is people like you who put on the uniform of the United States of America and made sure that our Constitution actually has meaning, who have put on the uniform of the United States of America and made sure that those backyard barbecues and those celebrations we're going to see over the next few days exist under a blanket of liberty and protection. Ladies and gentlemen, you are the very best part of the United States of America. So happy 250th birthday. Let's keep on celebrating. And because of you, my friends, the next 250 years of the United States of America are going to be better than the last 250 years. God bless you and happy Independence Day, my friends. I'm proud of you.
1: Vice President Vance speaking to military service members in Virginia Beach. Now, following his speech, he spoke to reporters along with Virginia Republican Congresswoman Jen Kiggins and Veterans Affairs Secretary Doug Collins.
2: Why do you think I...
0: Hold on, guys. First of all, I want to say thanks to Jen Kiggins, who's doing an amazing job. You know, she actually, her last duty station as an active duty service member was at this very base, so she cares a lot about the people who serve here, the active duty service members. She's also been an amazing champion for our veterans, and I know we have a lot of those in her district, but of course all across the country. So I really wanted to come, obviously show our support for the troops, thank them for everything that they've done, but also just give a little shout out to Jen because she's been such a happy warrior on behalf of our veterans and service members. So I think you were very happy to see them and very happy to get to spend some time with them.
2: This was a great honor to be able to have you here, Mr. Vice President and the Secretary of the VA. We do have such a large veteran population, but also a large active duty population. And this base is meaningful to me personally as a Navy veteran, as a Navy wife, now as a proud Navy mom of a Navy pilot. So there's a lot of work to be done here, and I fight for these guys every day of the week. I know our local media knows this, the quality of life measures we've put in place, the work we've done to make sure our warfighters have the resources they need
3: absolutely. And, of course, one of the things we're proudest of in the Trump administration is that we've seen a massive reduction in backlogs for veterans who are calling the VA to get the treatment and the benefits they deserve. Doug, why don't you say a little bit about that, because that's been because of your great work.
4: Well, one of the things the president said, he said, go take care of veterans. And it's with help of people like Jane Kagan's in Congress that we've been able to partner together to lower backlogs. Just let you know, when we stepped in from the previous administration, we had 260,000 backlog claims over 125 days. I'm here to tell you, historic lows. We're in the 60s, from 137 days down to 77 days. That's what it means to put a veteran first at the VA. And with help like Jen, who works at it every day on the Congress side, with the Vice President, the President, we all work together to do one thing, is put veterans first at the VA. Time for wait times are going down. More people are getting health services. We've actually opened, my Vice President, 2 million more appointment times across the country. It did not exist a year ago. So we can take care of our younger veterans. These folks coming out right here, they're going to be taken care of.
3: Thank
4: y'all.
3: Okay. Thank you, Doug. All right. Questions?
5: Thanks, Mr. Vice President. Why do you think Ocasio-Cortez says she hopes that you're the nominee in the 2028 presidential election?
3: I don't know. I don't think much about 2028, as you know. My attitude is, let's do a good job now. Let's continue to try to bank some wins for the American people. We can worry about the future when the future comes, but we got an important midterm election here. We got to keep the people in Congress who've been fighting for our troops and our veterans, like Jen Kagan's in office. That's what I'm focused on.
5: Yeah, and that midterm
6: convention. In line with your remarks just now, can you commit that the U.S. won't return to full-fledged combat operations before the 60-day clock on the MOU is up?
3: Well, I can't commit to anything because obviously it depends on what the Iranians are ultimately going to do. As I said up there, what I can commit to is the president's not going to send our military back in unless he has to, unless there's a clearly defined purpose for it. I think that was really the contrast I was trying to draw between open-ended military commitments with no clear objective and what the president of the United States has done, which is define an objective, go and accomplish that objective. If we've got to do more, of course, That's kind of up to the Iranians. If they try to rebuild their nuclear program, if they try to start shooting at commercial vessels again, that's going to change our calculus. But right now, what the president has said is, go and make a deal, go and negotiate in good faith, and that's what he's empowered us to do.
5: Justice Alito will retire before the end of the term, or before the next term?
3: I don't know. You know, Justice Alito is such an amazing guy, and I think the Supreme Court, he would be irreplaceable. But, of course, if he retired, that's up to him, and we would try to do the best job we could at finding a proper replacement.
7: But, President, what is the status of the Doha talks that the President mentioned earlier in the week?
3: Well, right now, the technical negotiators are sitting down with the Iranians, with the Qataris, and with others in Doha. You know, talking about some of the details here, making sure commercial traffic really does. It's already started in an amazing direction. We've got now oil at $68. We've got gas prices starting to come down. But really just ensuring that we continue to make the progress on that. And that's what they're focused on. And then, you know, we're worried about the nuclear issue. We're going to start talking about that. So right now the talks are going well. It's still pretty early, but talks are going well.
7: When you spoke at the briefing room a couple of weeks back, you mentioned there are well-known factions within the Iranian government.
3: Sure.
7: That you're struggling, not struggling, I should say, but you kind of have to negotiate with both. Can you give us a little more color on what those factions look like? Who is helpful in being productive in those talks and who is not?
3: Look, I think in the Iranian system, like a lot of places, you've got people who actually recognize the last 47 years of their government has been a mistake and that they need to change their relationship with the United States, with Europe, with the Gulf Arab countries. And then you've got a few people who are still kind of attached to the old ways. We think we see a lot of momentum for the people who are trying to turn over a new leaf. We're obviously going to give, that's why we're going to give the negotiations as much of a chance to succeed as possible. But of course, as I said to somebody earlier, if they try to rebuild that nuclear program, if they refuse to let inspections in, if they resume shooting at commercial vessels, which they have stopped for a few days, then obviously the president still has a lot of options on the table. We'll do one more question. Anybody?
5: Some conservatives are angry with Justice Amy Coney Barrett. Are you one of them?
3: Well, look, do I think she made a mistake in the ruling? I do. I don't know how anybody can say that if a person who is an illegal alien or a person, for example, who's pregnant and comes to the United States on a vacation, they have a baby and all of a sudden their entire family gets the benefits of American citizenship. I don't think that's what the framers of the 14th Amendment had in mind. I don't think it's the right case. But look, it was 5-4. Sometimes the Supreme Court makes mistakes. We're going to try to correct that mistake. But nobody's perfect, including the Supreme Court. See you guys. Have a happy 4th.
7: Thank you.
3: I don't talk to you.
7: Happy 4th.
5: Yep. Mr.
1: VA Secretary Doug Collins, Republican Representative from Virginia, Jen Kiggins, along with Vice President Vance, speaking to reporters following the Vice President's appearance at the Naval Air Station Oceana in Virginia Beach.
8: U.S. Senator John Hickenlooper of Colorado won his primary on Tuesday. After the vote, he made these remarks.
9: Here we go, Hickenlooper! All right. Well, first I want to say thank you to everybody here. So many people have known me for so long. I mean, I have the largest family that I have ever could have imagined in my life. And I want to thank each and every one of you. Thank you so much. And I know there's a lot of questions out there about, you know, well, what about this Democrat feels this way, this Democrat's that way. Let me tell everybody that Democrats are united. Democrats are united. We're going to take back the U.S. Senate. We're going to take back the House. We're going to take back the House. And then we're going to stop President Trump in his tracks. We're going to cut back on the corruption coming out of the White House. All the attacks on our cost of living, this endless war, we're going to push back in every direction. We're going to start rebuilding this country in a way that solves our problems, doesn't make them worse. So we'll bring more of that to you later. But this opportunity, when you start looking at health care, and we don't have any transparency in health care. No wonder there's double-digit inflation every year. We get transparency into healthcare. The next thing you know, you arrest that inflation, you get universal coverage, and then you can really look at, you know, making sure that we control costs and get to, who knows, maybe Medicare for All or Medicare for All someday. I am not tired. It's been a long couple of weeks. I look at all the opportunities to go and address climate change as a not just as a city or a state, but as a country, and recognize that the wildfires we're seeing, the incredible dry, hot weather, wildfires like we couldn't have imagined in June before, and now it's a common occurrence. We can address these things. We can take care of these things. So that's the kind of stuff we're going to look at these next 6 years, and I think we're going to find a strong bipartisan effort. I think there are a lot of Republican senators who are going to want to stop the corruption in Washington, push back against this cost of living emergency, and turn this country around as well. So that's my goal. I appreciate everybody working so hard to make sure that we get this done, get it over the finish line. There, you know, a couple of those polls made it look a little bit challenging there for a while, but I never lost faith in all of you. I knew that you guys would step up when we needed. I'm going to give my wife, where'd my wife go? Where's my wife? Up here, Robin. Come on up here, Robin. My wife is worked through all this. She got a hip replacement in the middle of the last week of the campaign. So thank you for being here. And somewhere, baby Jack is around here somewhere as well. So he was an essential part of the campaign as well. Here, Jack. Come on in here. Say thank you, everybody.
10: Thank you, everybody.
9: Yeah. He says, what a great campaign.
10: Make it young game.
9: Thanks, Jack. Uh-oh. He's going to trip just like I did. All right. I don't have a whole long speech to give, and I'd be getting distracted anyway. Thank you all. Thanks for being here. The best is yet to come. We're going to go out and start turning this country around and solving these problems and raising working people up so that for once in the last 20 years, the American dream is within everyone's reach. All right? We're going to make sure, and you know, the safety net, I've never liked the net because it's too wiggly, but we're going to build a strong platform, and there's going to be no top, no limit to what people could do in this country. So you're all going to help us make us get there. Thank you so much.
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11: 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On July 3rd and 4th, C-SPAN brings you live around-the-clock festivals and parades, along with conversations about America's past, present, and future, plus special coverage with historians and live calls from Americans sharing what the nation's 250th birthday means to them. Our coverage also includes the nation's largest July 4th parade in Philadelphia, the nation's largest July 4th fireworks display in Washington, D.C., the America 250 ball drop celebration in Times Square, New York City, the opening of the Theodore Roosevelt Presidential Library in Medora, North Dakota, celebrations at Mount Rushmore in South Dakota, Sail 250 events in New York City, and coverage from the Great American State Fair along the National Mall in Washington, D.C. No television network will bring you more America 250 coverage than C-SPAN. After months of building toward this milestone, it all comes together the week of July 4th. Tune in across the C-SPAN networks. C-SPAN's America 250 coverage is made possible by these cable, satellite, and streaming companies.
12: New York City Mayor Zohran Mamdani, the New York City Police Department, and the U.S. Coast Guard held a security briefing in preparation for July 4th weekend. New York City is hosting a Sail 250 maritime celebration, fireworks, and the July 5th FIFA World Cup game in New Jersey. Topics included concerns about the high temperatures, drone mitigation, and travel plans. Here's Mayor Mamdani.
13: Good morning. I want to thank Commissioner Tisch, Coast Guard Captain Jonathan Andrejczyk, and NYPD leadership for joining me as we look ahead to a week of festivities commemorating America's 250th anniversary. Before I detail our security plans for the holiday weekend, I want to acknowledge what many of us are surely feeling right now, the heat. As of Monday, our city has entered into a heat emergency expected to last through the weekend. If the forecast holds, this could be the hottest 4th of July since 2010. We are taking every precaution to ensure New Yorkers have somewhere they can stay cool during this period of extreme weather. I have activated the city's heat emergency plan, and we will issue targeted warnings through our city's advanced warning system to protect vulnerable New Yorkers. The city has opened hundreds of cooling centers across the five boroughs. We have also launched a fleet of more than a dozen cool vans where New Yorkers can access medical care and resources like water, electrolytes, sunscreen, as well as meals. 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And as always, if you see someone who needs help in this heat, call 311, and an outreach team will be sent to help. For the first time in our city's recent history, we will also be dispatching professionals to check in on older New Yorkers in need of any attention. Whatever your plans this holiday, please make sure that you take breaks, you stay indoors when you can, you pack water, you stay hydrated, you stay safe, cool, and prepared. Now let's turn our attention to the measures that we are taking across city agencies to ensure that everyone's safety is a reality this holiday weekend. This is a busy, celebratory time in our city. This 4th of July weekend, we are planning for multiple major events. The first is a series of water and air celebrations in honor of our nation's 250th anniversary. These include the International Naval Review, the International Aerial Review, Sail 4th 250th Parade of Tall Ships on the morning of Saturday, July 4th. We will also host the Macy's 4th of July fireworks on the evening of Saturday, July 4th. To cap off the weekend, the Brazil versus Norway FIFA World Cup match will take place on the afternoon of Sunday, July 5th. We have a comprehensive security plan in place for each of these events to ensure that everyone can enjoy the festivities safely. First, we are increasing deployment of uniformed officers across the five boroughs. We have also been working for months across all levels of city government, as well as with state and federal partners, to keep our city safe. And because this week's activities take place not only on land and in air, but also on sea, we are coordinating with the Coast Guard and the Navy. We continue to operate in a heightened threat environment. At this time, there are no specific and credible threats, and we are taking every possible precaution to safeguard our city. I encourage New Yorkers to stay up to date by signing up for Notify NYC by texting Notify NYC to 692-692. Now let's get into the specifics of what you need to know if you plan on attending any of this weekend's incredible events. On Saturday morning, we will host a series of events on the Hudson River. The Parade of Tall Ships will feature the largest ever international flotilla of tall ships in American history. New Yorkers will be able to watch the Parade of Tall Ships at designated viewing spots at five different points along the West Side Highway and West Street. Those spots are located at West 55th Street, West 44th Street, West 24th Street, West 11th Street, Christopher Street, and Late Street. The Naval Review will begin sometime after 7 a.m. Plan ahead for extra travel time and expect security screenings and bag checks before entering any designated viewing areas. For more information, visit sailforth.org. Lastly, for those in the area with small children or seniors, please bring earplugs. Each U.S. naval vessel will be conducting a 21-gun salute. We are also expecting increased noise during the International Aerial Review beginning at 10:15 a.m. This year also marks the 50th anniversary of Macy's 4th of July fireworks. I know that many New Yorkers have fond memories of watching the fireworks along the East River. Public viewing locations along the FDR will open by 6 p.m. The fireworks will begin at 9:25 p.m. Designated waterfront viewing areas are also available along the Brooklyn waterfront. These are ticketed only, and entry instructions are provided with each ticket. Go to july4.events.nyc to learn more about specific viewing locations, entry points and prohibited items, as well as information about road closures and public transit schedules. On Sunday, we will host Brazil versus Norway at 4 p.m. in a round of 16 match at New York, New Jersey Stadium. For those traveling to the stadium, I want to encourage you to make use of public transit. As with every World Cup game, traffic will be heavy. Bus and shuttle corridors and lanes will begin at 10 a.m. on Sunday and remain in effect until as late as 10 p.m. 5th and 6th Avenues from 42nd Street to 59th Street will be dedicated to buses and shuttles, as will 42nd Street from 1st to 12th Avenue, West 40th Street between 8th and 11th Avenues, and West 41st Street between 8th and 10th Avenues. No matter where you are traveling this holiday weekend, plan ahead and budget extra time. We strongly recommend any fireworks attendees, Sail 4th 250 viewers, and football fans rely on public transit to get where they are going. Leave the car at home, pack sunscreen, stay hydrated, bring a book to make the most of your travel time. Hundreds of thousands of people will take part in the festivities that we have planned for this weekend. As we show the world what our city is all about, we ask that New Yorkers look out both for one another, as well as for the tourists who may not be used to navigating our subway systems, our busy streets, or this week of extreme heat. Call 311 if you see anyone who needs help. And I want to express my gratitude to every city worker who has worked tirelessly to prepare for this celebratory period, from the NYPD to NYSEM, CECM, DOHMH, and so many others. Thousands of New Yorkers are spending time away from family and friends so that they can serve our city this weekend.
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13: Now I would like to invite Commissioner Tisch to share additional specifics around road closures, viewing areas, and anything else that New Yorkers need to know. Thank you very much.
14: Thank you, sir. Good afternoon. Thank you, Mayor Mamdani, our partners at the Coast Guard, and the entire team from Macy's for all that you do to make this iconic event possible. Over the next several days, New York City will host the largest Independence Day celebration in our nation's history alongside Sail 250, a major maritime operation bringing nearly 100 vessels and roughly 27,000 sailors, crew members, and dignitaries to our waterfronts. Our job at the NYPD, of course, is to keep it all safe. Let's begin with Sail 250, the largest ever fleet of the world's tall ships and military vessels are sailing into New York Harbor starting today and will stay until July 8th, with two parades of sail taking place, one on July 3rd on the East River and one on July 4th on the Hudson River. For these days, you can expect to see a large police presence along our waterfront. There will be heavy weapons teams, canine units, and thousands of uniformed officers. Aviation, harbor, and our counter-drone teams will also be deployed. And on top of all of this, there will be additional security measures that you will not see. On July 3rd, 15 Class B tall ships from around the globe will sail from Hellgate Bridge between Astoria and Randall's Island starting at 1 p.m. The ships will travel southbound down the East River to the South Street Seaport, where the parade will conclude by 3 p.m. on July 3rd. The vessels will then sail to Gravesend Bay for anchorage. Then, on the morning of July 4th, the International Naval Review will run from 7 a.m. to 9 a.m. The Parade of Sail will begin at approximately 9:30 at the Verrazano Narrows Bridge and go until around 12:15. And the International Aerial Review will start at 10:15 and go until around 11:30. We expect the viewing of all the ships along the Hudson to conclude by around 2 p.m. The Parade of Sail will include more than 40 tall ships from more than 20 nations, as well as over 30 naval vessels and nearly 200 aircraft. To facilitate viewing the parade along the Hudson River coastline on July 4th, the West Side Highway may be subject to intermittent closures south of 59th Street.
12: New York City Police Commissioner Jessica Tisch.
14: Vehicles should avoid the West Side Highway before 2 p.m. on July 4th. But I want to be clear. Even when open, there will be no commercial vehicle traffic allowed south of 59th Street on the West Side Highway on July 4th. People coming to view the parade on the 4th, whether at parks or piers or overflow public spaces, and for both ticketed and non-ticketed events, will be subject to screening in Manhattan. For the best viewing, south of 59th Street, designated screening locations will be at the West Side Highway at West 55th Street, West 44th Street, and West 24th Street, and on West Street at West 11th Street, Christopher Street, and Late Street. At these official screening points, everyone will go through magnetometers and have their bags checked. And as with every large-scale outdoor event, the following items will not be allowed past the checkpoint, so don't bring them. Backpacks, coolers, lawn chairs, blankets, drones, alcohol, umbrellas, or any item that could obstruct others' view or pose a safety risk. North of 59th Street, anyone entering Riverside Park during this time will be subject to search and a bag check as well. Now, turning to our Independence Day celebrations on the evening of July 4th, as it is every year, the centerpiece of our Independence Day celebrations will be the Macy's 4th of July fireworks now in its 50th year. This show will be the biggest ever, with hundreds of thousands of spectators, 85,000 firework shells, live music, a laser light show, hundreds of pyrotechnic staging points, and more. This celebration has been 250 years in the making, and I want to thank everyone at the NYPD and all of our city, state, and federal partners who will make that possible. Here's what New Yorkers need to know ahead of Saturday night's celebration. To accommodate the installation of pyrotechnics on the Brooklyn Bridge, there will be intermittent vehicle lane and pedestrian walkway closures all week. And on the morning of July 4th, the Brooklyn Bridge will close in both directions to vehicle and pedestrian traffic at around 8 a.m. and remain closed until the next day at 4 a.m. On July 4th, the FDR Drive will be shut from East Houston to the Battery Park underpass in both directions beginning at 3 p.m., with viewing areas opening, as the mayor said, at 6 p.m. For people who wish to view the show from the elevated portion of the FDR Drive, the following entry points will be available: Montgomery Street and Madison Street, the Brooklyn Bridge on an off-ramp at Robert Wagner Place, and Broad Street at Water Street in Brooklyn. Initial closures around the waterfront viewing areas will begin at 1 p.m., but designated viewing areas are restricted to ticket holders only, and entry instructions are included with those tickets. Additional event information will be available on Macy's 4th of July website. At all of these access points, bags will be checked and everyone will pass through magnetometers and the same list of prohibited items that I read just before for sale 250 will apply for July 4th as well. Whether you will be watching the fireworks along the East River or celebrating on streets across the city, you will see thousands of our uniformed officers out in full force. Streets around the viewing locations will be closed to vehicular traffic, and parking will be extremely limited. So we urge everyone heading to the fireworks to take public transportation. Subway and bus routes will be operating on a normal Saturday schedule, with crosstown bus lines south of 42nd Street not traveling east of 1st Avenue. Additionally, the Clark Street subway station in Brooklyn, servicing the 2 and 3 lines, will be closed during the entirety of the event from 8 p.m. to 11 p.m., but every other station will remain open, and the MTA will be putting additional trains into service to help people get to and from the event. We continue to operate in a heightened threat environment as we work to safeguard the events over the next several days, on top of deployments for the FIFA World Cup. Conflicts overseas have resulted in a spate of terrorism and targeted violence around the world, as well as attacks and attempted attacks here in the United States. But I want to emphasize, there are no known specific or credible threats to this year's celebrations. Our intelligence division, our Joint Terrorism Task Force, and our counterterrorism teams continue to monitor every possible lead, both domestic and international, in real time, from lone wolf extremists to highly coordinated terror organizations and their proxies. Our deployment plan includes a robust counterterrorism overlay with explosive detection canines, bomb squad personnel, heavy weapons teams, CRC posts, and plainclothes officers. Overhead, our aviation unit and our drone teams will provide a real-time view of crowd conditions citywide, and our harbor unit will be patrolling our waterways. Throughout the event, a temporary flight restriction will be in place, extending just over a mile from the center of the barges. Our drone detection teams will be working in close coordination with our federal partners to identify and to disrupt any illegal drone activity. Since June 13th, the NYPD and our federal partners have mitigated 97 drones that have violated temporary flight restrictions around New York, New Jersey, World Cup events, including games, fan zones, and watch parties. Our drone mitigation operations will continue through July 4th and Sail 250. So the message is clear. If there is any illegal drone activity that violates our temporary flight restrictions, your drone will be seized. As always, to everyone participating in the celebrations, please stay vigilant. If you see something suspicious or something that just doesn't feel right, don't keep it to yourself. Find an officer, call 911, or call our counterterrorism hotline at
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14: 88-NYC-SAFE. We follow through on every call because one call, one tip, one person can make all of the difference. As our nation turns to its first capital, New York City, to celebrate 250 years of independence, the eyes of the world will once again be on the men and women of the NYPD. They will be working 12-hour tours, spending yet another holiday away from their families to keep the rest of us safe. It is an exceedingly difficult, demanding, and dangerous job, and no one does it better. Thank you to them and to everyone who has worked so hard to make this celebration possible, and to all New Yorkers and visitors to our city. Come out and enjoy this once-in-a-lifetime event. Celebrate safely, and happy 4th. Before I close, in a briefing about major events happening this weekend in New York City, I would be remiss not to mention an event that we are tracking at Madison Square Garden on Friday night. The NYPD will, of course, have a detail in place, but I am not going to go into more specifics on that at this time. I now introduce one of our great partners, Captain Andrejczyk, Commander of Coast Guard Sector New York.
15: Thank you, Commissioner, and good morning. I am Captain John Andrejczyk, and I have the privilege of serving as the Commander of Coast Guard Sector New York and the Captain of the Port. I'm honored to lead the nearly 1,000 active duty reserve and civilian employees of the Coast Guard who live and serve here in the greater New York City area. To Mayor Mamdani and Commissioner Tisch and our incredible partners at NYPD, thank you. The Coast Guard is proud to stand watch alongside you. First and foremost, let me say that we are honored to be part of this momentous celebration of our nation's 250th anniversary and our nation's rich maritime heritage. And we are ready. Over the past 2 years, we have worked diligently with the port community more than 35 agencies at all levels of government, including the mayor's office, the NYPD, the FDNY, and New York City Emergency Management to prepare for this moment. Those agencies have now formed a unified command which will oversee the safety and security of these events. And over the past several days, hundreds of additional Coast Guard and Navy personnel and dozens of boats and aircraft have arrived from around the country to support our safety and security operations. And as we begin those operations this week, our top priority is the safety and security of event participants and the public, while also ensuring that our maritime commerce and critical services that depend on our waterways continue to move safely. Thank you.
16: Good afternoon, everyone. We're going to take some on-topic questions about Sail 250 and 4th of July. Just want to reiterate, we cannot go into any further details about the upcoming MSD event. Okay?
17: I'm going to honor what you said, so because the commissioner said she didn't want to go into any details, so I can ask the mayor if a billionaire should be, if a billion. No, no, I'm going to ask about drones. I promised about drones. Okay, I'll ask about the billionaire first. Should the billionaire be paying for the price of cops protecting the billionaire's event? And then secondly, on drones for the police commissioner, what is the issue beyond hobbyist drones? What is it that you're so alarmed about with the 97 drone incursions you've seen?
16: We'll answer the question about the mayor wants to
14: ask. For many of the World Cup related events, whether at the stadium in New Jersey or the fan zones or watch parties here in New York City, there have been temporary flight restrictions. So any drones that operate in violation of the temporary flight restrictions are subject to seizure. And for the first time this year, and really as it pertains to World Cup Sail 250 July 4th, events for now, the federal government has granted the New York City Police Department the ability to do drone mitigation with our own personnel and with our own equipment. Now, we work very closely with our local, state, and federal partners on everything, but particularly on drone mitigation. And as part of those larger efforts, since the World Cup festivities began here on June 13th, the group together has mitigated over 90 drones violating TFRs.
18: We'll go to Mark Morales. Everyone, Mark, please. Thanks, Matt. Hi, everybody. Not too long ago, there was a terror plot trying to attack one of the Taylor Swift concerts in Europe. So I just wanted to ask, this deployment that you mentioned, is that going to include heavy weapons teams, K-9, ESU, bomb squad?
14: I will answer that question. Our Intelligence and Counterterrorism Division does assessments of events that happen across the city and certainly all major events that happen across the city. So we will make sure that we have the appropriate resources based on their threat assessment for that specific private event, as we do for all major events that are occurring across the city.
19: Following up on the drone question, have you seen any of the drones that you've seen so far? Are there any technological capabilities or anything that has said come up against where you all are with your technology in terms of mitigation, or has this been kind of standard off-the-shelf, hobbyists, people just not following the rules?
20: It's the latter, and I think that, of course, underlines how many commercially available drones there are in the skies and how important it is that we have the capability to deal with them. Because, as you know, it doesn't have to be special. It can just be a run-of-the-mill drone that can be altered in a way that would create harm to the public. So this is a huge step forward, great collaboration with federal partners under our task force doing drone mitigation.
21: Good afternoon. I'm going to respect the Taylor Swift not asking anything, but just overall, Commissioner and Mayor, we're going to have thousands and thousands of people out there for several events that we talked about. What message do you have for fans at the event, waiting outside, for New Yorkers waiting outside in the sweltering heat? What can they do to help the NYPD and law enforcement agencies protect themselves as you guys protect us?
22: No, I think first and foremost to underline what you've said, which is that we are expecting incredibly hot temperatures. We are talking about a level of heat that this city has not seen in more than a decade. And what we ask New Yorkers to do is to be mindful of the danger that accompanies those temperatures. That means make sure that you stay hydrated, make sure that you're putting on sunscreen, make sure that you're taking as many breaks as possible from being outside, and if you can, to stay indoors and to stay in air conditioning. Now, we know that for some New Yorkers, their air conditioning may not be up to par. They may be facing any issues with that. And for that, we've set up more than 200 cooling centers across the five boroughs that are starting today through the weekend. We also, for the first time in New York City history, will have cool vans, which will be vans that will be able to transport New Yorkers to cooling centers, as well as vans that can provide any New Yorker in need with electrolytes, with water, even with meals, whether they be kosher, halal, vegetarian, whatever it may be needed. And beyond that, we are also looking to do everything we can to make it easier for New Yorkers to stay cool. One of those things is that we have extended the hours of our New York City public pools to 8:30 p.m. We have ensured that anything that's possible, whether it's working with our fire department on the spray caps for fire hydrants across our city, or it's also ensuring that for the first time we have misting stations for outdoor workers, that we're taking all of these precautions. I think to what you heard from the commissioner, we are incredibly grateful to the men and the women of the NYPD who are, at a time when so many New Yorkers are looking forward to spending that time with friends and family, they are going to be taking care of the friends and family of New Yorkers. And the way that New Yorkers can most respect that time is by taking as much care of themselves as possible so that everyone can focus on what will be a weekend that we will remember for generations. This is not only the 50th anniversary of the Macy's fireworks, but also the 250th anniversary of our nation. And I know that so many, myself included, have been looking forward to this, and for all of it to coincide also with the World Cup and with France playing Norway on Sunday, so many events across the city, we're very excited, and I look at an NYPD here and a New York City government, and what I see is one that's fully prepared.
23: New York City Mayor Zoran Mamdani.
22: Brazil playing Norway. Good point.
24: Sweden. I wanted to ask, how many police officers are going to be on duty for these events? Also, it seems like there's a lot of information for New Yorkers. We're only 5 days out. What type of educational, I guess, preparation is going out there? And I'm going to honor the Taylor Swift, but you didn't mention Kamala Harris. So I wanted to ask the mayor about your phone call to Kamala Harris. Can you talk about the nature of that? Did she mention the presidential race in 2028?
22: I have a lot of respect for the former vice president. I don't think that that relates to our preparations for this weekend. What I will say, though, is to your point around how we are going to inform New Yorkers. It's going to be not only through press conferences like these, but we are also using hundreds of Link NYC kiosks for the first time in New York City history, providing New Yorkers with directions to a cooling center within 10 minutes of them. We're also working with the MTA to ensure that there are regular announcements, as well as putting out any form of information we can across every form of media so that New Yorkers understand that this weekend is one that will be extraordinary, not just in terms of the events, but also in terms of the temperatures. I'm going to pass it over to Chief LaPetri.
25: We're going to go to Univision.
22: Sorry, just on the...
26: Just on the uniform members. So I'm not going to give specifics, but I will tell you this. Like the mayor said, like the police commissioner said, we've been planning for this for 2 years. There will be every New York City police officer that's available will be working the long weekend. They will be out there, and they are going to make this the best July 4th weekend there is. Thank you.
16: And we have time for one more question, so we'll go to Marcia Favor at CBS.
0: My question is this to the commissioner. What are you going to be doing in terms of taking care of police officers who are going to be working in the heat? Are there any special precautions? And to the mayor, if I could, what are you going to be doing about the unhoused who are going to be dealing with the heat? Are you going to take any precautions, removing them from the streets if you think they're too hot? I know there's been concern about air conditioning and shelters. So what specific actions, and can people be removed from the street?
2: So first and foremost, our number one emphasis is on safety. And in addition to the more than 200 cooling centers and the cool vans, we are also increasing the number of outreach workers to 600 workers who will be working across the city. And what they will be doing is conducting direct outreach to homeless New Yorkers and any New Yorker in need. Additionally, we are asking New Yorkers

0: who is vulnerable to the conditions and they are concerned about them, to call 311. Now, if they or someone they know are experiencing symptoms, whether it be nausea, dizziness, confusion, any signs of heat stroke, then they should call 911.
1: Will you be removing them? Will outreach workers be able to remove them to a hospital or someplace where they can get help if it looks like they're experiencing those?
0: It's going to be the same determination as it is in state law, which is that if they're determined to be a danger to themselves or to others, then yes.
1: And Commissioner, can you just talk about what precautions are going to be taken for the
2: police officers? Yeah, so actually we had a meeting with the Bureau Chiefs and the Deputy Commissioners this morning specifically about the weather in also regards to the police officers. So obviously it's hydrate. It's, you know, supervision, making sure that they're taking their personals and hydrating and things of that nature. But we are very much aware of also the dangers for the police officers being out there for a lot of hours on foot. Thank you.
3: Thank you, everyone.
4: New York City Mayor Zohran Mamdani, the New York City Police Department, and the U.S. Coast Guard holding a security briefing on July 1st in preparation for the July 4th weekend. New York City is hosting a Sail 250 Maritime Celebration, fireworks, and the July 5th FIFA World Cup game in New Jersey. FBI Director Kash Patel and Acting Attorney General Todd Blanche held a news conference on an investigation into Trinidadagua, a terrorist cartel organization from Venezuela. This press conference took place earlier today. Here's Acting Attorney General Todd Blanche.
5: All right, good morning. Good morning, everybody. We are here today because eight allegedly illegal alien members of Tren de Aragua, foreign terrorist organization, are being charged with vicious kidnappings and murders in separate cases out of Texas and Illinois.
6: These violent murders should never have occurred in the first place because these men should have never been allowed in our country. Instead, eight TDA members from Venezuela came here illegally, all eight, every one of them, during the Biden administration, and went on to allegedly commit the heinous crimes described in the charges discussed today. First, let me tell you what happened to a family outside Dallas, Texas. In 2024, four men murdered a father, and then they kidnapped his 13-year-old daughter and 12-year-old nephew. Today, right outside Dallas, we unsealed an indictment charging five alleged members of TDA with various crimes arising out of that incident I just described. Three of the four are already in custody in the United States for other crimes they had committed, and one is being held in Colombia. Also this morning in Chicago, federal and local law enforcement charged three alleged TDA members on a criminal complaint charging the brutal murder of another victim in the Chicago area. Our United States attorneys from the Northern District of Illinois and the Northern District of Texas will give you more detail about the two incidents that I just described. All eight of these individuals, the five charged in Texas and the three in Chicago, crossed our southern border illegally. Every one of them entered under the Biden administration between December 2021 and April 2024. None of these men should have been in this country. The father in Texas should be alive today. His daughter and nephew should have never been kidnapped. The young victim in Chicago should be alive. These violent crimes and murders happened because under the Biden administration, open border policies left our borders wide open, and hundreds of suspected and now convicted TDA terrorists poured through those borders into our country. Now, President Trump stopped this madness on January 20th of last year. That same day, President Trump designated TDA as a foreign terrorist organization. In the 18 months since January 20th, and President Trump did that, nearly 350 members and associates of TDA have been charged and or convicted of horrific violent crime, murders, sex trafficking, kidnappings, along with weapons charges, drug trafficking, robbery.

0: ATM jackpotting, and other widespread financial crimes. Law enforcement in this great nation have worked overtime to find these terrorists, build these cases, and bring them to justice. TDA members who entered under the previous administration should have never set foot on our shores. Much of the work that I just described today was carried out by Joint Task Force Vulcan, which we built to eradicate MS-13 and expanded to take on TDA. Also, the work has been done by our Homeland Security Task Forces, HSTF, established by President Trump to dismantle the cartels and transnational criminal organizations. This is very dangerous law enforcement work. It requires an all-government, all-law enforcement approach. Today, I'm joined by two of our United States attorneys from Texas and Illinois, and you'll hear the details from them in a moment about the two charging instruments that I just described. You'll also hear from our FBI Director, Kash Patel. I also want to thank the folks from Task Force Vulcan, our FBI agents on the ground, and our partners at Homeland Security Investigations. All of them, all their work on the ground is the reason why we're here today. So thank them for their work. I'll now turn it over to Director Patel.
1: Thank you, General. Thanks to President Trump's historic leadership and decision to designate Trende Aragua as terrorists, because that's what they are, law enforcement was given the tools for the first time to go after this vicious gang for what they are, violent, vicious gangsters. And because of that, the interagency was able to get together and go after and attack street gangs and gangs throughout America. Gangs are the reason why so many drugs, guns, and violence are deployed onto our streets and onto our community and take so many innocent lives, as the Attorney General laid out. The task force, Joint Task Force Vulcan, thank you to you and your leadership, not just for Trinidad and Aragua, but MS-13. Thank you to our United States attorneys, both in the Northern District of Texas and in the Northern District of Illinois. And a huge thank you to our partners at HSI and the Homeland Security Task Force. And for me, a special thanks to the men and women of the FBI, specifically today in the Dallas and Chicago field offices. This work is an interagency lift by a huge team that gets after it every day in combination with our state and local partners. And the results here and the details that you're about to be given will speak for themselves. I just want to highlight, since President Trump took office and let good cops be cops, what law enforcement has done collectively with our brave prosecutors at the Department of Justice and our Attorney General Blanche's leadership. We've arrested 29,000 violent gang members since President Trump was sworn in.
2: FBI Director Kash Patel.
1: Disrupted and dismantled 2,700 gangs around the country. That is a 365% increase from the same time period into the last prior administration. We have seen specifically, as it relates to Trende Aragua, a 519% increase in arrests. As the Attorney General laid out, you've seen hundreds and hundreds and hundreds of Trende Aragua violent gangsters and thugs picked up and arrested and taken off our streets permanently for crimes ranging from kidnapping to murder to drug trafficking to firearms violence and more. We are safeguarding American citizens and American communities because President Trump decided to put law enforcement first, give us the resources that we need to do our jobs and safeguard our communities, and make sure that the details that you're about to hear never happen again to another community in Dallas or Chicago or anywhere else. And that is due entirely to the leadership of President Trump and allowing the Federal Bureau of Investigation to partner with our interagency folks and our state and local partners across the country to make sure this never happens again. And the reach, as you will hear, of the long arm of the law, that is the United States Department of Justice and our partners, will go wherever we find any one of these gangbangers to be hiding. We will get them anywhere in the country. We will go overseas to get them. And as you just saw last month with our successful takedown of the ATM jackpotting scheme led by Trende Aragua, we will go overseas and get the highest ranking members of Trende Aragua and bring them here to justice. Attorney General, I just want to thank you for your brilliant leadership, your support of law enforcement and the men and women of the FBI. It's a truly great partnership. It is a historic partnership. And I want to thank President Trump for recognizing Trende Aragua for what they are, terrorists. And that is how we are always going to treat them. Thank you.
3: Good morning, everyone. I'm Ryan Rabel. I'm the U.S. Attorney for the Northern District of Texas. I'd like to thank General Blanche for his leadership in helping empower us U.S. attorneys in the field to eradicate TDA from our communities. TDA is a transnational criminal organization that has metastasized its reach across the Western Hemisphere by preserving and promoting its power through intimidation and violence. But whenever violence enters a community, that is when freedom leaves. This is not just an abstract concept. People in our communities, including in North Texas, are impacted when the activities of gangs, particularly TDA, go unchecked. Kids cannot play in parks or walk to the ice cream shop with their grandparents. Parents go to bed at night worried that stray bullets might hit their homes. The Trump administration has helped us return freedom back to our communities by systemically attacking and dismantling TDA, criminal enterprises, and other violent street gangs. Yesterday's indictment in the Northern District of Texas underscores the extraordinary efforts we are making in North Texas to disrupt and dismantle any TDA presence. I learned of this case because of the great work of our state and local partners, those in the Dallas County District Attorney's Office, Farmers Branch Police Department, and the Dallas Police Department. Through their efforts and prosecution of one of the TDA members earlier this year, the evidence that came to light compelled me, as well as General Blanche and Director Patel, to act. Let me tell you what that evidence was. On August 24, 2024, in the middle of night, a man and two kids had their hands zip-tied and were kidnapped by TDA members who demanded that they pay them money. Once the TDA members realized the man could not pay them any money, they pulled over by a bridge in Dallas and told the man to jump off. When he refused to do so and attempted to flee, a TDA member gunned him down, execution style, in front of the two children.
2: U.S. Attorney for the Northern District of Texas, Ryan Rabold.
3: First Branch Police found the man on the side of the road, abandoned and bleeding from the head because of a single gunshot right between his eyes. This led my office to initiate an international investigation of this transnational criminal organization. I immediately mobilized my violent crime chief, Jeremy Fugate, to team up with Task Force Vulcan and the Homeland Security Task Force, which includes many different agencies, particularly FBI and HSI, to investigate this transnational gang at the highest levels. Yesterday was a culmination of this outstanding multi-agency collaboration to bring the full force of the federal government on TDA's presence in Texas and our nation. In our federal indictment, a Northern District of Texas grand jury charged five TDA members, including a high-ranking TDA official, Hector Garcia Zuniga, also known as Murray, with racketeering charges spanning state lines and international borders, including murder, kidnapping, and jackpotting. Those defendants charged in our indictment are all foreign nationals who have illegally been present at one time or another in this country. Those defendants are as follows: Murray, who I just mentioned a moment ago, Carlos Luis Zambrano Bolivar, Yanni Jesus Serrano, Jonathan Toro Gonzalez, and Ehiker Mendoza. And let me be clear, we're just continuing to investigate, and we're going to dig deeper and deeper. And I'll end with this. To members of TDA, we're coming for you, and we're particularly coming for you if you come to North Texas. With that, I'll turn it over to the U.S. Attorney for the Northern District of Illinois.
4: Thank you very much. Good morning. My name is Andrew S. Boutros, and I'm the United States Attorney for the Northern District of Illinois. It's an honor and privilege to stand here with General Blanche and all of our other law enforcement partners as we make this important announcement. A criminal complaint was filed yesterday in the Northern District of Illinois charging three individuals, Jose Sue Pacheco Torres, Cliver Montesereno Bersino, and a third individual with kidnapping conspiracy and committing a kidnapping that resulted in death. And let me just also describe the ruthless kidnapping and murder that occurred that is the basis of this criminal complaint. On a spring afternoon in May of this year, just less than 60 days or so ago, A victim was walking with two other men near a particular park in Chicago, which houses a large green space on the south side of Chicago with three playgrounds, a basketball court, and a baseball field. The defendants captured the victim and then forced him into a car where he was initially driven to a Chicago apartment. There, the defendant and their co-conspirators bound the victim's wrists behind his back, held him against his will, and kept him in there for hours. They later exited this apartment with the victim, where now the victim's hands were tied behind his back. They transported the victim to an abandoned building in Chicago, where he was shot multiple times in the head and in the body. The victim's lifeless body was left face down in the bathroom, partially in the bathtub, in an abandoned unit. When the victim's body was recovered, it was badly beaten, and there were blunt force trauma and injury to his head, his face, his arms, his neck, his hands, and his torso. The following night, the Chicago Police Department received a call from the victim's mother, who requested a wellness check at the abandoned building. The mother told the police that she had been directed to the building by an individual associated with the co-conspirators. Chicago police entered the building and found the victim dead inside the bathroom, shot multiple times, and again with the victim's wrist still being bound behind his back. I want you to think about those facts for a moment. A man kidnapped from a park in Chicago in broad daylight, beaten, held against his will, taken to an abandoned building, and shot multiple times, and left in a bathtub. All in the name of Trande Aragua, and to show just how brutal and merciless this gang is, someone then went and called the victim's mother and told her where she could find her lifeless son's body. The violence that TDA has wrought in Chicago did not begin this spring afternoon in May. Federal law enforcement has been investigating these murderers and these various shootings involving suspected TDAs since 2024 when the new administration came in. And make no mistake that a new dawn of crime fighting is underway in Chicago. It started in the United States in January of 2025 when President Trump was sworn into office. And it also began when April of 2025 when General Blanche and General Bondi supported me to become the U.S. Attorney for the Northern District of Illinois. In Chicago, we are laser focused on anti-violence work and on being serious about going after criminals who wreak havoc and violence in our community. And the numbers and the stats reflect the level of seriousness and commitment that we are bringing to bear in this particular program area that is of vital importance.
2: U.S. Attorney for the Northern District of Illinois, Andrew Boutrous.
4: Charges today are just one example of the tireless work that our federal law enforcement apparatus in Chicago is undertaking. And it is literally the reflection of the fact that the feds, all the various agencies, and the U.S. Attorney's Office were working day and night, were working weekends and holidays to keep the citizens of Northern Illinois safe. I couldn't be prouder of our federal prosecutors and law enforcement partners who have embraced the anti-violence initiative that I've been leading. This 4th of July weekend, as we celebrate the 250th birthday of the greatest nation on earth, many families in Chicago will be able to celebrate with loved ones because the whole of federal government in Chicago is taking violent crime seriously in a way that hasn't been seen in years. The scourge of violence in Chicago has gripped Chicago for too long, and now Chicago is beginning to see relief. The complaint against these three TDA members should leave no doubt that the U.S. Attorney's Office in Chicago will vigorously pursue transnational organizations and hold their members and associates accountable for their violent criminal acts. We will continue to prioritize these investigations, in particular of TDA, which very deservedly have been designated by President Trump and his administration as a terrorist organization. Our shared goal is crystal clear: to disrupt and dismantle TDA and not allow it to gain a foothold in the United States or in Chicagoland. Plus, we want to bring to justice those who break the law, especially using violence. Thank you, General Blanche, Director Patel, and all the other partners who are here for the tremendous leadership and unwavering partnership. I want to thank the FBI, HSI, ATF, DEA, and the many others who are on the front line as we work to fight the scourge of TDA and other violence. I'll also say that tomorrow, I'll be back in Chicago tonight, but in tomorrow, and we have a major anti-violence announcement coming out of Chicago involving a historic operation that is actually fully coming down today, and we'll be announcing the results of a what we're calling a badgeless operation and the results of that tomorrow. So for those interested, stay tuned. Big news out of Chicago in the anti-violence front.
0: Thank you. Just before we take questions, if you can note, we're putting some photos up from the complaint from the Chicago arrests. And you can see in one of the photos that's on the screen right now, one of the alleged participants is wearing an ankle bracelet because he's out on bail in Chicago for very serious crimes. And again, there'll be more coming out about that in the coming days, but it's an example of the dangers of no cash bail and sanctuary city policies that results in things like those photos. All right, I'll take a couple of questions. Go ahead.
5: I have two questions. I know the administration has been using terrorism charges against TDA members in other cases. Is it possible that those charges will be added in these cases?
0: Yes. Yes. Oftentimes, those charges, additional charges, come later in the case when we're able to supersede. And I've instructed, President Trump's instructed our prosecutors to, wherever possible, add any sort of terrorism charges to existing cases or cases that we're charging. So, yeah.
5: I have a question for the FBI director, if you don't mind. Reuters is reporting that the ransom notes that were sent regarding Nancy Guthrie's disappearance are fake. Are you able to confirm that those have been determined to be fake?
1: I'm not going to comment on that. We are continuing to assist that investigation. We've always been in an assist role. It's a state matter being led by the state authorities. Thank you.
6: Paul. Thank you, Mr. Attorney General. I have questions about two recent Supreme Court rulings. Let's start with yesterday, the birthright citizenship ruling. I know you guys announced yesterday you're going to ramp up efforts to combat birth tourism schemes. But Secretary Mullen said earlier today there are discussions about other options after this ruling. Can you discuss what other options are on the table after yesterday's decision?
0: Well, from a Department of Justice standpoint, it's obviously focusing our prosecutors and our law enforcement partners on birthing tourism, and it's a booming industry, and it will continue. It will continue given the Supreme Court's decision yesterday. There's other things that DHS can do and the federal government can do in the visa process and the application process to try to minimize or limit the opportunity of folks coming here to visit and not to do what they're saying they're doing on their tourist visa, but just to have a baby that can then be a U.S. citizen. So from our standpoint, it's focusing on what is a problem. So everybody should agree that it's a violation of our laws if your intent in coming here, if you're pregnant, is to have a child to become a United States citizen because of our now laws. And so what we have to do as the Department of Justice is make sure our agents, our HSI agents that we work with and the FBI, are focused on stopping that. And that's what we're going to do. So, yeah.
6: Supreme Court case. There was another ruling in the Hawaii gun case, ruling that banning guns on private property is unconstitutional. There are other states that have those same laws. Is the Justice Department going to take action against any other states that have those laws currently on the books after this ruling?
0: Yeah, look, I think Maryland, California, New Jersey, New York have basically existing laws that are now unconstitutional. So the fact that the Department of Justice should have to take action is embarrassing to the attorneys generals and the leadership in those states if we do have to take action, because they now have a law that the Supreme Court has said is a violation of our Constitution. So if we have to sue them, of course we will, and they should be sued, but it shouldn't take this Department of Justice telling a state they're violating the Constitution when the Supreme Court told them they were yesterday. So
2: Acting Attorney General Todd Blanche.
0: Only those four states. There's a bunch of other states that have pending legislation that mirrors the Hawaii law that was just declared unconstitutional. So I expect those efforts will cease, but we'll see what those states do. And if they don't immediately rectify their unconstitutional law, we'll do it for them.
7: Yeah. Thank you, Attorney General. How have the earthquakes in Venezuela impacted any of the Tren de Aragua investigations or ongoing cases?
0: I mean, it's a horrific tragedy, and I think at a time when over the past, week, 10 days, a lot of the effort that we've been entering into has been to save lives and to help the communities there recover. I view that as a separate track from the work we're doing here to combat TDA, whether they're here or in Colombia or Venezuela. So I don't view the tragedy as having slowed us down. It's just something that we all of our hearts break for what happened in Venezuela, and that's separate apart from the work we're doing on the TDA folks. Good.
5: My question's for U.S. Attorney Boudros. You said that you had launched a review in light of the revelations of prosecutorial misconduct that came out of your office. Can you kind of give us a sense of where that review stands, how many cases are being examined, and how many cases could potentially be in jeopardy?
4: So I implemented a several-phase remediation plan. And so we've already implemented phase one, which went into effect immediately, which was prospective in nature, so future. And it set out very bright-line rules for federal prosecutors in my office about what they need to do in terms of turning over grand jury materials, when they turn it over, and things of that nature. And it removed discretion from the prosecutors and created bright-line rules so that there would be no error in judgment or otherwise. Phase two of the remediation plan is now going back to examine to see, are there other errors that were committed both by the specific prosecutor who has been a topic of focus as well as other prosecutors. So that is going to actually be multiple categories. So I've already announced in one of the filings that all the grand jury presentations by this particular prosecutor will be examined going all the way back to 2007. In addition to that, we are putting together a massive plan that's going to involve a review of basically all pending grand jury matters in the entire district, which will probably take us in an order of magnitude close to four figures. In addition to that, there will be an additional review of additional minutes in grand jury presentations for an additional category of prosecutors. So when this is all said and done, I will tell you that well over 1,000 grand jury presentations will be reviewed in the Northern District of Illinois. It'll both be retroactive, looking at what happened, in some cases going all the way back almost 20 years. It'll cover everything that is happening now that's pending in court. And so it is current, and therefore there can be assurances and confidence that the cases that are pending are not suffering from those issues, and if they are, that they can be appropriately raised and litigated by the defendants. And it will also ensure that the prosecutors who are in my office and who have been in my office have acted ethically and in accordance with the expectations of the department. So it's going to be a massive review, a comprehensive review, and it is underway, and it's being formulated as we speak.
8: The first question, Mr. Blanche, is what is the status of TDA in the United States now? I know that the administration has killed the two leaders abroad, but I guess what is the status of the gang in the United States now?
0: So we've arrested, I think, almost 350 alleged or confirmed members of TDA. There's a lot more. There's a ton of ongoing investigations. Task force, I mean, that's a big part of the work they're doing. Their focus during the first Trump administration for several years was MS-13.
2: Acting Attorney General Todd Blanche.
0: And now we're focused more on TDA. I think that the numbers speak for themselves. 350 of a Venezuelan gang is a pretty good start. I think that the way these cases work is you get cooperating witnesses that are arrested that tell you about other individuals and other crimes that they were part of or they know happened, and those cases are then developed and charged. So I thought this was a good time to update. These are important cases and heartbreaking cases, but also a nice check-in point to say that we've got 350 of them. There's a lot more that we're investigating, and I think that you'll hear about more arrests in the coming months. So, yeah.
8: Sorry, just for Director Patel, can you talk about the threat mitigation landscape for this weekend, both here in D.C., but also, you know, across the country?
1: So, you know, we have a lot of events going on. We've got the World Cup, which we're about halfway through. We have the 250 events that have already kicked off here. And what we've done under the leadership of the White House and President Trump is utilize the interagency and our state and local partners and basically dispersed around the country and have had specifically for the FBI, our special agents in charge of respective field offices, make sure we have security plans in place for each and every single event. You've seen what we've done at the World Cup so far, and we're going to continue to do that. As it relates specifically to 250 events, we're working with the interagency, Homeland Security specifically, and mostly our state and local partners where these events are taking place to ensure that Americans have a tremendous time and a safe time celebrating America's 250th.
0: All right, just one more question, Glenn.
9: Yeah, so quick follow-up on that one before. Has there been any credible threats at this point in regard to similar to ones that we saw with the UFC fight?
1: Putting the UFC fight aside, we are constantly working with the intelligence community and state and local partners to share even information that is not credible in an abundance of caution. So far to date, we have not seen and received credible information for any ongoing future threats, but we're going to continue to monitor that.
9: And then for Attorney General Blanche, a few weeks ago, Governor Gavin Newsom said that he was under an investigation by the DOJ. He called this political targeting. What can you share, at least respond to what his comments were on that matter?
0: I mean, the only thing I'll say about his what he chose to do and what he chose to say is I'm not sure his words are in any way grounded in fact. He'd have to address that. But to the extent there's investigations that are ongoing, I will not talk about them, and neither will anybody behind me or in this department. He can choose to say whatever he thinks helps him. It doesn't make it true. All right. Thank you, guys.
2: Acting Attorney General Todd Blanche concluding this press conference at the Justice Department in Washington, D.C. He was joined by FBI Director Kash Patel and the U.S. Attorneys for the Northern District of Texas and the Northern District of Illinois. They announced new charges against Tren de Aragua, a terrorist cartel organization from Venezuela.
10: Now to Homeland Security Secretary Mark Wayne Mullen on the U.S. Coast Guard's involvement in America's 250th birthday and the World Cup.
11: Well, thank you so much for being here. It's a great day, not just because we're celebrating America's 250th anniversary, but it's also a great day to see the investment that President Trump and his administration is making into the Coast Guard, the largest investment since World War II, but dollar amounts is the largest in history, with investing almost $25 billion. And it all started with a year ago, when I was still in the Senate, and we voted on the one big, beautiful bill, which was the most consequential bill, definitely in President Trump's tenure, but also, I think, possibly in the recent history, when you see the investment. It's what good government actually looks like. It cut spending by $1.6 trillion. At the same time, we were able to cut taxes for no tax on tips. 85% of the individuals that on Social Security has no tax on Social Security, no tax on overtime for the people that are working out there every single day trying to do their best to provide a living. We put no tax for working hard. At the same time, we're able to make the investments, right? We're investments on securing our southern border with new technology, fighting hard against the drug cartels, going after the narco boats, bringing law and order and restoring law and order back to our streets. One death in an illegal's hand is one death too many. President Trump has made it a pivotal statement when he says we're going to restore law and order back to our streets regardless of what state or what city you live in. President Trump ran on that, and he's keeping that promise, and the one big, beautiful bill delivered on that. But at the same time, it puts our fiscal house in order. And so to be on this side of it now, seeing the results that are taking place, working with ICE, working with CBP, working with the Coast Guard, seeing what that investment means, seeing what we're doing every single day in our waters, on our borders, and in our cities, on getting the worst of the worst out because we have continuous funding is absolutely remarkable. And then someone I have to point out, Representative Mike Lawler, who fought every day for SALT in the One Big Beautiful Bill. Now, be quite frank with you, we didn't see eye to eye on this. But this is what representation looks like. This is why you represent good leaders to go to Congress every single day and represent your backyard. That's what our founding fathers wanted. Our founding fathers wanted individuals that's going to go there and represent what the best of the best can offer when you elect the right people, put them in the right place, and they understand the value of the United States. So with that, we're going to stop and open up for questions.
12: Surges in American cities, and also we've seen somewhat of an increase in arrests. Is that a result of pressure coming from the White House, the administration, Stephen Miller?
11: Every single day we allow our men and women, be it ICE, be it CBP, or one of the other 80,000 law enforcement agencies we have in DHS to simply do their job. My perspective when I came in is I had the best individuals working inside the Department of Homeland Security and through all 22 components. They're patriots, and our job is to protect the homeland. We're not necessarily surging. We're going after the worst of the worst every single day, and we work in conjunction with the White House and the president's policies and deliver on that. We're seeing our arrest numbers come up. We're seeing our deportation numbers continue to increase. Right now, we're deporting on average over 3,000 individuals. Actually, the average has been for several weeks now, over 3,200 individuals a day. 70% of those individuals we're deporting have outstanding criminal charges on them, or they've already been charged with a felony. 70% of those individuals. 70% of the individuals that are men and women throughout DHS arrest, be it ICE, CBP, or one of our other components, 70% of those individuals have pending felony charges or are current felons that shouldn't be on our streets. So when we go after the worst of the worst, which is exactly what we're doing, we're saving lives. This is a statistic I like to put out, but 50% of the individuals killed in Fairfax County, Virginia, are killed at the hand of an illegal. Over 41 individuals year to date have been killed in Tennessee at the hands of an illegal. 100% of those deaths are preventable because those individuals shouldn't be in this country. So when you say surge, we're surging every day because we're trying to restore law and order, regardless if you live in a red state or a blue state. But sanctuary cities create a safe haven for criminal activity, and it shouldn't take place. Regardless of what your opinion is about this administration, regardless of what your opinion is, if you're a Republican or Democrat, we should all agree we should want safe streets and safe cities. So there should be no argument in participating in arresting the worst of the worst. But because of some of the radical policies, we have this happening right here in New York with a mayor that's not even wanting to fully fund the NYPD, which is, I would arguably say, one of the best law enforcement agencies in the country, and not giving them the resources they need speaks volume of a socialist's mentality. Yes.
13: Operations in New York City. Can you clarify whether additional ICE personnel or resources have been deployed in New York and whether New York has been cooperative?
11: Well, we wouldn't give you our operational procedures if you're going to do it anyways, but either way, every day we're going after the worst of the worst. And because of some of the policies that we see coming out of New York, especially New York City, we are possibly having to flex a little bit more because we see a lot more criminal activity. People think that it's just the illegals that are here. The illegals, if you come around, it also has cartels that follow. We have serious gang violence that takes place. We've arrested some of the worst of the individuals that's coming out of New York City because they feel like it's a safe haven. And when they come in here, they also bring in tremendous amount of organized crime along the way. And then it spreads out to other cities that may not participate in the same direction that Madami wants to take this city. So we're going out to the head of the snake. And if that's in sanctuary cities, we'll go to sanctuary cities to get rid of the worst of the worst. Yes.
14: What's going to be with the Supreme Court victory on TPS Are you going to be going after Haitians living in the country, Syrians living in the country? What's the path forward?
11: Well, I hate when it's phrased going after individuals. The fact is TPS for certain individuals under the court ruling, they no longer have status. TPS was temporary. It was never meant to be a permanent status. You had an opportunity while you were here to possibly try to change your status. Now that the court ruling has went out, you no longer have that option. You have to go back to a country that either take you or back to the country you came from. And if you deport yourself, which we will give you $2,600 plus a plane ticket to go home, you had the opportunity at that point to fill out it legally for a visa or another way to come back in this country, but you have to enter, you have to come in through our immigration systems and follow our laws, not illegally. But if we have to arrest you and deport you, that option of coming back in this country is off the table. So we would encourage everybody that, that fell underneath TPS, that is no longer, temporary protected status for you, your time is expired, go to our website, sign up for self-deportation, we'll help you. Get to the country that you came from or get you to the country that are willing to accept you, fill out the paperwork, and maybe you can come back and participate in the American dream.
14: You spoke about Mike Lawler. You know, that's his big cause. He's got a lot of Haitians who live
11: yes.
14: In the Hudson Valley. Have you spoken to him about this? And, you know, it's big for the healthcare community here in New York,
11: right.
14: too.
11: Mike and I have spoken almost daily. In fact, I've already talked to him today about this. He's trying to figure out the path forward. As I told him, he needs to encourage all the Haitians that are still underneath TPS status, well, or was underneath TPS status, to self-deport so they can have the opportunity to come back. So we're trying to work out, possibly even attach somebody with his office to help process the self-deportation.
2: Homeland Security Secretary Mark Wayne Mullen.
11: Once they get back into the country they're going to, either host country or the country that they originated from, to fill out that paperwork and streamline it.
14: You know,
11: I didn't pass the laws, at least not now. I'm in a position to simply enforce the laws. And so my job is not to pick and choose which law we're going to enforce. We're going to enforce the nation's laws that's on the books. So when you say zero tolerance, yes, we have zero tolerance because it's the law. Yes, ma'am.
13: As you know, in the past year, there's been several security incidents involving top officials. Looking ahead to America 250, what do you consider to be the greatest security threat, and are you confident that the country is prepared to meet it?
11: We are confident through DHS because it's our responsibility that we're going to meet the needs and we're going to have a very secure, through World Cup or through the Freedom 250 celebration. We're out there every single day. We deployed all of our assets. We're working great. Even in sanctuary cities, we have good cooperation right now with those individuals, keeping, making sure that our guests get to see what America is all about and really highlight the past 250 years and where we're going to be going over the next 250 years. So we feel very confident in the position. However, we still deal with the unknowns. Since President Trump has come into office, we have arrested over 1,900 known terrorists that came in underneath the Biden administration. These aren't people that are on terrorist watch list. These were 1,900 individuals that were already known terrorists that came in underneath the Biden administration. We know they don't have America's best interests in mind. So those individuals that we constantly fight every single day and go after with our partners at the FBI and DOJ and DHS working hand in hand, trying to go after the worst of the worst to make sure that America can be safe. The unknown one, the one that we're not tracking, they do worry us at some point. But if you talk to anybody that's in law enforcement, that's always a concern of ours. But we are doing everything possible, from counter-U.S. measures to great cooperation with local, state, and federal assets, making sure that we're funded and we have the tools and the resources needed. We've been working on this for quite some time because this is President Trump's vision when he was in office his first term. And now to see that he's in office now, to be able to see it go through, he's the one that set the groundwork in this back in 2018, 2019, and we have been continuing following and building that groundwork he laid out back then. We're building upon, and I think we're in very good shape.
15: Last question.
11: Yes, sir.
14: Mr. Secretary, a candidate for Congress here in New York, Daria Lisa Avila Chevalier, has said that she's not okay with any deportation.
11: Right.
14: Some of the other some other people who won primaries recently for higher office share similar views. Are you concerned about this latest crop of Democratic socialists affecting your work?
11: Well, I would say we went past socialists and now moved into communist. I'm for law and order. Full stop. If you're not, we have nothing in common. Who doesn't want our kids to be able to walk on our streets safe? Who doesn't want to hear kids playing outside again? What parent? I'm a father of six, and I have a grandchild coming in August. Who doesn't want their kids or their grandkids to be raised in a safe area? And you should feel safe, even if you're in New York or in Oklahoma, whatever state you come from. And so when you have a aspiring politician that wants to go to Congress and says that they don't want to enforce our nation's laws, especially when it comes to immigration and understanding the amount of people we're getting out of this country that are gangbangers, complete thugs, murderers and rapists. They're poisoning our streets. We've had more deaths per year because of fentanyl poisoning than we had in the entire time we were in Vietnam. And they're saying they don't want to get those individuals out of this country. I'm sorry, you absolutely have no place to be serving in Congress. When I first got there 13 years ago, I would never have thought we're in the position we're in today. I mean, unfortunately, the Democrat Party is not the Democrat Party of JFK anymore. It's the Democrat Party of Bernie Sanders, who openly claims to be a socialist communist. That's not the foundation of this country. We can disagree on policy. We will not have an argument when it comes to the foundation of this country. We won't let that happen. We won't let them tear it apart. And that's where this party is going right now.
5: Thank you,
11: all right. Thank you, guys. I've got to get my ball.
14: Appreciate it.
11: Okay.
2: Homeland Security Secretary Mark Wayne Mullen on the U.S. Coast Guard's involvement in America's 250th anniversary and the World Cup. He also took questions from reporters.
10: Documentary filmmaker Ken Burns and PBS CEO Paula Kerger talked about the future of public media in an era of fragmented media, streaming entertainment, and ongoing funding battles. This conversation was part of the Aspen Ideas Festival. John Dickerson, contributing writer at The Atlantic, begins.
15: Welcome, everyone. Thank you so much for being here. I'll just quickly introduce, although they need none, Paula Kerger is the president and chief executive officer of PBS. This is Ken Burns. That's enough of that.
16: Thank you.
15: George Orwell said of good writing that writers are supposed to be windows. You shouldn't see them. You should see what you're writing about and conveying to the audience. And this is true of moderators, which I believe. I'm going to slightly modify that today, though, because as I've been thinking about the history of PBS, I've been thinking back to 1971, an interview with the president, and all of the anchors of the networks are interviewing the president. PBS has gone on the air, I think, in the fall of 1970. And ABC has Howard K. Smith, CBS has Eric Severide, John Chancellor is there from NBC. All dudes, all men. But there is a fourth panelist representing PBS. And that panelist is, or that journalist is a woman, because it turns out that women make up a part of the public. which is a concept that had only been lightly acknowledged by the networks. Anyway, that woman was my mother.
16: Yeah.
15: It was proof that
17: everyone knew her as Nancy.
16: I was going to say, I knew her as Nancy.
15: Yes.
16: I knew your mom.
15: She asked us to call her that. It was very weird. but why does this matter other than my own personal story? It's because public broadcasting exists and existed to broaden the definition of who belonged in the national conversation.
16: Yeah.
15: And that, to me, was a personal example of that. So I give you that because we're going to try to talk about the current issues in the context of a longer history, which is another thing that PBS does. Instead of giving us the latest and loudest, it gives us current events in the context of history or history so that we have a better lens to look at current events. So, Paula, can I start with you? The initiating purpose for PBS, take us back to the origin story and how much that is a part of PBS today.
16: That's a great way to start. Before I say that, though, I have to say, Ken and I have worked together for 20 years, and he has never been better than he was this morning, and how privileged we all are that we were just in that tent together. It clearly must be the mountain air. But you were just unbelievably great.
17: And then you guys are gluttons for punishment. You've gone from one tent to the other.
16: So starting with the origin story is actually quite perfect, and actually poetically perfect, too. So, you know, I'm going to go a little bit in the way back, and I promise I won't talk too long, but I think it's important to understand how public broadcasting began in this country, because we're different than any other country in the world. Most public broadcasters started media in their countries. Here we started with commercial media. And it was the first woman, this is going to become a theme, John, so thank you for starting with Nancy. The first woman FCC commissioner was a woman by the name of Frieda Hennig. And she was watching this emerging technology in this country, and she realized that it was going to have extraordinary power, and that if the commercial marketplace was going to govern, it would do great things, but it would not do all that this country deserved. And so she lobbied very hard to have spectrum put aside, and it was ultimately radio and television spectrum. It was the least desirable spectrum, by the way. So if you wonder why your public radio station is a low number, that is why. Least desirable. And on the TV side, it was the UHF stations. And those were made available. And organizations, actually the very first was University of Houston. That's where the first public television station opened. Could apply for licenses. There was no money at that point. It was just the opportunity to have a license. Many of the early stations were in the West, and in rural communities, because they were acquired by states with the idea that this would be a way to bring educational content all the way across the state. So not every school may have an advanced placement history or English class or language classes. This would allow access. And in fact, if you look at the call letters from any of our stations, many of them have an E in the name. And that's because they were educational licenses. So then flash forward, to LBJ. So all these stations, locally owned, locally operated, locally governed, by the way, that is still the case. But LBJ, whose family business was in media and had been a teacher in a rural part of the state, realized that what this country needed was what he saw across the pond at the BBC, that we needed a public system that would bring the very best forward. And so he signed the Public Broadcasting Act, and you can talk about LBJ in a few minutes, Ken. He signed the Public Broadcasting Act that created it all and formed the Corporation for Public Broadcasting. So that's actually how it all started. A bit improbable, right? You had a woman that lobbied to get the license put, the licenses put away. You finally get some money put away. And his idea, by the way, is that there would be federal dollars that would go to stations. That's actually where the money went. That's what we lost. We'll come back to that in a little bit. And more of that money would go to local rural communities, because he recognized that cities like New York or Boston or Denver or so forth, they would be able to sustain a local broadcaster, but maybe not in Cookeville, Tennessee. Maybe not in Eureka, California. Maybe not in the state of Alaska, where you have such broad geographic areas. By the way, many parts of Alaska are only served by public broadcasting. There are no commercial broadcasters. And so that was the beginning of it all. And then through our history, we've had all these moments where it should have all fallen apart. A number of stations came on the air in 1969 and 70. We started in 1970. Why did that happen? By the way, that most of them were put on the air by women. Because of a little series called Sesame Street. Mm. People heard about it. They wanted it for their communities. And in my 20 years at PBS, I have been to almost every station, certainly every state, and I have met some of the largely women that worked to put those stations on the air. So again, sort of improbable how, and literally with like bake sales as well as lobbying to bring in more significant money. Again, how this little engine that could. Then there was Watergate. And at the time of the Watergate hearings, my predecessor, the first president of PBS, was lobbied by individual that was running a production company that we should be carrying the Watergate hearings, that it was important for the country to see it gavel to gavel and to make their own decisions. That's what we do, by the way, is we try to give you information so you can make your own decisions. And that did not make the president happy. And he did everything he could to try to take us out. We're still here. Then there was the Newt Gingrich contract with America. He tried to take us out over a 3-year period. We're still here. And then there was the rise of cable television. Oh, well, public television is gone. We've got the Discovery Channel. We've got the Learning Channel. We've got A&E, which stood for Arts and Entertainment. We have Bravo that used to bring great art. We're still here.
18: Yeah.
16: And then to bring it to contemporary, and then we had this year, which was one of the most unbelievable years, and we are still here.
18: So, Paula, I want to get to the tribulations of the last year in a moment. But, Ken, okay, so you now have to do a documentary about PBS. What?
10: That was PBS CEO Paula Kerger. This is moderator John Dickerson, and about to answer here, documentary filmmaker Ken Burns.
18: The opening.
16: That's a good idea.
18: What is the opening scene?
17: A tent in Colorado. Just a distinguished journalist is interviewing the president and CEO of PBS, and she gives the origin story that permits us to understand the sort of, we're in the West, these are underserved places, and yeah.
18: All right. So in politics, that would be ducking a question.
17: Did I duck it?
18: Okay. Yeah. So why did you first go to PBS?
17: Well, it was interesting. It was sort of, there was a conscious choice, and in some ways for me and the kind of work that I was doing, it was unavoidable. So I'm a filmmaker, and I shot on film, and I fully expected that the films would be shown in dark rooms among strangers. That's the great communion of cinema, that you are in a dark room with people you don't know, and you're having a shared experience. Except that the subject matters that I wanted to do all required an enormous amount of time to develop those things, and the sources of funding that seemed disposed to do it were local humanities groups, state groups, or a foundation, and all of them expected, and in the contracts for the National Endowment for the Humanities, that these would be offered for free to public television. And so you were in this sort of aesthetic, now sort of meaningless aesthetic quandary of, like, did you sacrifice those people in the auditorium for the 1.2 human beings that were watching the smaller screen? And was the smaller screen itself a capitulation? And the answer was a resounding no. And because those filmmakers, my colleagues and friends, were making films that were shown at festivals to a few hundred. If they were lucky, maybe they've got a limited theatrical run, so it might be a few thousand across a handful of art theaters. Some got lucky enough to have a cable screening that was tens of thousands of people in those days, in the 70s and the 80s. And then these were seen on PBS by tens of millions of people. And all of a sudden you realize you were having a much bigger conversation, and that whatever trepidation, I mean, I still love to see stuff on a big screen. I still, you know, we still frame as if we're on a big screen. But I think what happened is that I joined this stream that Paula was describing that swept me up, and it became very important. PBS public is important. The last word is not system as it is in CBS. We now understand what that system can do. But it's service. And I like that idea, and I like telling the stories. And I just want to say, I said it a few minutes ago, and I apologize for doing it, but I want to reiterate this. I could not have made any of the films. I think they're 40. And one, you know, the first one, Brooklyn Bridge, was an hour. The second one, The Shakers, was an hour. Some are multi-parts, some 20 hours long. But I treat each one as a single thing. There's no other place than her shop that we could have done it. And that would just take something like the Vietnam series, which is 10 episodes and 18 hours. It cost $30 million, and it took 10 and a half years to make. It took almost that amount of time to go out and do what we do all the time, which is our tin cup and raise money from individuals and foundations and corporations and now non-existent government agencies to make it happen. And I could have gone to any premium cable place or any streamer and made a pitch and gotten that entire $30 million in one half an hour thing and walked away with the commitment, except they would not have permitted me the 10.5 years, us, Sarah Botstein, to make the series, to incubate the scholarship, to understand what the story was about. They'd want it in 1.5 years or 2 years, right? Yes. Which is, for me, an impossibility. And then there would have been layers and layers of suits of people giving notes about making it more sexy or less sexy, or making it longer or shorter or more violent or less violent. And that kind of mediation would have been death to the kind of films that we're able to do. And we are not without governors on our engines. We are constantly employing scholars and writers and others. We share it with our colleagues. We have feedback. We're not stupid enough to arrogantly think it's my way or the highway, but we participate in something that's more organic and separated. This network has one foot tentatively in the marketplace and the other proudly out of it. And that proudly out of it has permitted Sarah and my colleagues to make the films we've made over the last 50 years.
18: In LBJ's Public Broadcasting Act, he talked about enriching man's spirit and belonging to all the people, which seems consistent with what you both have said here. I'm

0: one more interjection before we get to the drama. Paula, the educational mission of PBS, it's crucial and vital and an important part, which kind of gets lost sometimes. So before I lose it, let me ask you about that role, and then we can ask Ken about the education role as well.
1: Yeah, actually, it was the one thing that he did not say at the end, so I was going to add in, because this is what we do. We sure. You know, we tag team often.
0: I felt that intuitively.
1: I know, you could feel that.
2: Over to you, Paula.
1: I think the other thing that any commercial screamer or network would care about is how these programs live on and what their real use is beyond just creating this collective experience during broadcast. So,
3: PBS CEO Paula Kerger.
1: We work very closely together, and actually, Sarah, I'm going to keep calling her out. Sarah, would you stand up?
4: Yeah, please.
1: Sarah Botstein, co-director. Co-director of American Revolution. You should be sitting here next to me at this. But Sarah, in addition to co-directing, has been, particularly for American Revolution, was very much at the center of the work that we did to bring these programs into the classroom. So there are dedicated teachers that I'm sure would attempt to bring the entire American Revolution series into the classroom. But what is more impactful is to look at the curriculum, and American Revolution, I believe, is taught three different times in a child's, school history from elementary through high school, and to look at the curriculum and then to take the program and figure out how to create assets for teachers. And this is, I think, if you look at by career, who is the heaviest user of public broadcasting is teachers, you know, both in their personal life as well as in the classroom. And so for us, again, coming back to that educational mission, it was wonderful seeing those three clips today. I mean, that was so beautifully pulled together. We've just been working with Ken on a project that's going to bring his entire library accessible to the public through PBS. And I haven't seen jazz in a while. And I was just reminded of how absolutely glorious it is. And I want to go back now and look at all of it. But I want to talk about Civil War for a second, because I go to a lot of events where, like this one, where, you know, Ken or Sarah will screen a little piece and we'll see and we'll talk. And invariably there are more children in the room than you would guess. I've joked that a lot of times the boys are wearing jackets. I don't know what that means. But like all dressed up as this is a big event, and they talk excitingly about a brand new show they've seen about the Civil War. And this is the power of the work that Ken has done over the years. We're actually rebroadcasting Statue of Liberty as we look at the 250th celebration. It's an extraordinary documentary film. And I think that these are evergreen, and they are such an important part of not just educating the public, but also bringing us all together in a collective conversation. And if we can do that for young children, but also for the rest of us, in your description of the pursuit of happiness and this lifelong education, that is what we do.
0: Ken, as you do your work, where and how do you think about the educational role outside of what's happening on the screen?
4: So first and foremost, we're storytellers. And the history part just happens to be choosing oil as opposed to watercolors. So that's what I've ended up doing, and it's apparently what I'm supposed to be doing. Usually when we're about a year away from broadcast, when we can see the light at the proverbial editing tunnel, Sarah or other folks and I begin to think about the educational outreach. And we budgeted a modest amount. We will appeal to other funders to supplement that. And we go about working with teachers and curriculum designers and understanding those periods when, say, the American Revolution is taught or whatever it is, and designing materials. In the beginning, corporate underwriters would have flashy stuff that I had a feeling went more or less into the wastebasket of teachers who find the bells and whistles nice. Sometimes they're posters that they'll put up, but there's not an engagement. Here we have real lesson plans and questions and ideas tailored to the age or the place, the time that they're being taught. And in the case of the American Revolution, it was 5 years out that we began to think about, and we were able to get a family foundation, the Kern Family Foundation of Wisconsin, to not only fund significantly and generously a portion of our production budget for the American Revolution, but a way more, four or

0: five times multiple to PBS to start working on the educational outlet, because what could be more important, particularly in these fraught days, particularly as we approach the 250th anniversary, particularly as we feel, as Paula says, and I think this is the lost thing. There's just, you know, as Arthur Schlesinger Jr. said, there's too much pluribus and not enough unum. You know, we need to figure out how to reconvene. We're all independent free agents. Our social media isn't. Our artificial intelligence.
1: Documentary filmmaker Ken Burns.
0: Artificial, not intelligent yet. And that we have to find a way that have a place that speaks to aspirations and things that are difficult to articulate. And that's what we're able to do. And those kids, those boys in their suits, are there because they think the Civil War series just came out.
2: They do.
0: And if we have a discipline, which we always do, we understand history never repeats itself. It's a very lazy thing. No event has happened twice. Mark Twain is supposed to have said history doesn't repeat itself, but it rhymes. And if he said it, it's absolutely right. And so we are obligated as filmmakers to hear those rhymes, but not to play to them. And so that, if to play to them is to say we're of this moment and we disappear like all other broadcast and other television, the first breeze, the first zephyr, it's skywriting that disappears. But the permanence of that, to have a little kid who's 8 years old or 9 years old, who's watched all 11 and a half hours of the Civil War and thinks it's a brand new film.
2: And to have the assets, and this is where the evolution of technology, because in my early days in public broadcasting, I'm with you, we would send out these packets to teachers and you kind of hoped you hit the right teacher at the right time. But all this content is delivered via broadband and it's free. And it is heavily used by teachers and by homeschoolers. And so to have that content out there available to anyone that wants to see it and use it at any time is extraordinarily powerful. And it just, to me, fulfills the vision and the promise of what LBJ was thinking about when he had this idea of creating this space in media that would be called public broadcasting.
0: And to set up where you're going, John, I think.
3: Thank you, my friend.
0: You know, she lists these existential threats of Nixon, of Gingrich, of what's going on. And she says, we're still here. And so you have this sense that this is the old tortoise and the hare. Mm-hmm. You know, there are a lot of flashier places. Look, we understand that. But they get tired. And they are tired. And we just keep going on.
3: Thank you, Ken. But I also do want to get back to some of the things you all touched on. But as you pointed out, Ken, you also mentioned these fraught days, which I thought was going to be a nice segue. Paula, tell me, walk us through what happened. Did it come in a phone call? Did it come
2: We have 28 minutes left.
3: I know.
2: I can try to do the condensed version.
3: Do the super condensed, yes.
2: Yeah, the condensed version is... It was an extraordinary year. So January of 25, it began with a letter that I got from Brendan Carr, not the Brendan Carr that's here, the other Brendan Carr. Actually, I was sitting at a panel with him yesterday, and it was a little disconcerting to sit across from this big nameplate that said Brendan Carr. Anyway, he wrote a letter, head of the FCC. He wrote a letter to me and said, you know, I'm looking at public broadcasting, and you're running commercials, and we're going to investigate you, and if what you're doing is what I think you're doing, I'm going to tell Congress to defund you.
1: Now, this PBS CEO Paula Kerger.
2: Far outside of the realm of how the FCC works. The way the FCC works, by the way, what we do was built in partnership with the FCC because the FCC wanted to make sure that we were not crossing the line into commercial activity, but they wanted to give us more flexibility because they recognized if we were going to bring in corporate partners and have developed relationships, we were going to have more than a blue card that had a name on it, which was in the old days. And it was actually under Reagan that the evolution of what we now do in terms of underwriting on public broadcasting was created. So we did it with the FCC. So, and believe me, we pay a lot of attention that we don't go outside the edges. So that was the beginning. And then I got a letter from, it's a year of letters. I got a letter from Marjorie Taylor Greene, who was at that time the chair of the DOJ committee, summoning me and my counterpart, the head of NPR, to a hearing that was entitled Un-American Airwaves. I repeat this all the time because of all the things of the last year, this is the most offensive. Un-American Airwaves, holding the CEOs of PBS and NPR to account. And so I missed the very first event for American Revolution in Richmond because I was testifying. We got a letter from the president telling us that through the vehicle of an executive order that no funding for PBS or NPR could come out of any federal dollars, nor could any of our stations that got federal dollars use any of those dollars for us. I was telling John before we walked on the stage that the most sobering moment of the year, maybe even my life, was signing the lawsuit against the president. Somebody asked me if I did it in the John Hancock style. I did not. But
0: you mean big felt pen?
2: Yeah, big felt pen, big Sharpie. Didn't do that.
3: Yeah, that's.
2: But I did feel the gravity of the moment. I mean, never in my life did I think that I would be signing a lawsuit against the President of the United States. And then a day after that executive order, we received, for 30 years, we've received money out of the Department of Education. It's a grant program called Ready to Learn. It's to try to help kids, principally focused on kids who are not in formal pre-K, which, by the way, is more than half the children in this country, get information that will help them succeed in school for the first time. And television is the medium. We reach into every home, and we are still broadcasters, so we reach into lots of homes, and people are always surprised. People still watch television over the air. A lot of people do. And a lot of people who most benefit from us watch us over the air because of either geography or where they are or economic means. And so that program funded the creation of a lot of our new programs, but it also funded the research, and it was immediate pens down. We were in the midst of bringing a new kids program to air called Phoebe and Jay, about two children growing up in L.A. in lower-income housing, and two filmmakers who had never actually done a series before, let alone worked in public broadcasting. And so we scrambled to bring the money together. We were also, by the way, doing American Sign Language on a lot of our kids' programmings. That also was canceled. And so, you know, the year just continued to roll forward. And then, of course, Congress decided to rescind or put forward a bill to rescind our funding. We're funded 2 years in advance. So we actually had funding for 26 and 2027. Our stations were counting on that money. 80% of the money that comes from the federal government actually doesn't go to me or to NPR. It goes to the stations. That's where that money goes. To LBJ's point of making sure that stations are able to survive, some of our stations, I came from New York City station, WNET, for those of you, yay to Channel 13.
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2: And for WNET, probably about 6% of their budget comes from the federal government. The station I mentioned in Cookeville, Tennessee, 50% of their funding comes from the federal government. So we lost the vote in the House. We worked together on the Senate. I am very hesitant to ask someone like Ken to wade in on something like this, because we try to protect our creative talent, but I was desperate at the end, and I knew we were really, really close. He was on the road with American Revolution. He was on the West Coast. I called him, and I said, we're at the end. And he said, give me phone numbers. And so we did. And so before he went on stage in San Francisco, I think.
0: And L.A. And yeah.
2: Yeah. So we were, you know, 3-hour difference. That helps. By the way, this vote happened at 1:30 in the morning. I'm just saying. So anyway, he made calls, and we had the votes. And then there was a pause for about an hour and a half. And my colleague Jeremy, who's sitting in the audience, who oversees our government affairs, he and I are talking, and he said, I think we've got it. I think we've pulled it out. And then we didn't. And we lost by one vote. And so that was it. And so stations that had been assuming that, this is July, remember when I talked about Gingrich, that was a 3-year plan to zero out our funding. So this was in July. Stations were assuming they were going to get their money in October. So 3 months, not 3 years. So do you want the good part of the story? Because there is a good part.
3: I think they could use it.
2: Yeah. So I had been in conversations with a guy that runs a small organization that worked in the past with a lot of radio stations, and particularly people that were interested in buying radio licenses, public licenses. And he and I had been talking off and on, because he had looked at the data of both radio and television, and he knew. He had worked at the Corporation for Public Broadcasting before he went into this job. Sometimes I think God is looking at us, right? And so he actually had all the right knowledge and had been done some modeling, and he figured that it would be the stations that had reliance on more than 25% that would really, this would be an existential issue for them. And so he put together the framework, and as soon as the rescission happened, he and I started working together. His name by the name is Tim Iskett. He runs a public media company. He's a hero. He and I started working together, and we got a series of mostly foundations, some who had never given money to us before, and they put some money together for something called a bridge fund. And we were able to, he was able in October, November, when stations would have received that first grant, for those that were more than 25% reliant, radio and television, they could apply, and those checks went out. So what that has done is it has stabilized and has created more of a runway. The idea for those stations that were eligible is it would give them hopefully 2 years of funding, because we've been able to do pretty well with raising this money. And we're also now working together collectively to try to figure out how we can help them become more sustainable. So here's the last good news piece. So since July of last year, we have 1 million new members of public broadcasting stations. 1 million. And hopefully that means all viewers like you. And I think for the first time, people realized what that meant.
0: Yeah.
2: Now, I assumed after we were defunded that checks would come in. You know, people were concerned about this place that we are in the country we're not there, and they're particularly concerned about information and all the pressures on media. And I think this gave people an outlet, and I thought, okay, this is great, but is this sustainable? Majority of the people that are part of that million didn't make a one-time contribution. They signed up to give every month. So it is up to all of us. This has not solved our problem. So I can say proudly, we're still here. But we really, I'm not going to do a hard fundraising pitch, I promise you. But it is going to be up to, as you were challenging us, as we're looking at the future of our country, we're just one example of it's up to all of us to make sure if this is something worth preserving that we're leaned in together.
3: Ken, a double barrel question. One, how did this affect you and your funding and your sense of the world? And then secondly, in those phone calls where you have to make a quick, fast pitch to somebody who might not be on your side, what'd you say?
0: So the Corporation for
1: Documentary filmmaker Ken Burns
0: has been for the last 15, 20 years of our work, used to be earlier, a much bigger percentage. It was about 20%. So it is a huge, devastating blow to us, and we're going to have to readapt and figure out how to make that up going forward. I spoke to them, and what was, I think, important about me speaking is that most of the people who were voting enjoyed the Civil War series and knew that, and they were caught in a kind of ideological trap where they were unable through the pressures to vote their conscience. And so I had some many really positive conversations with senators who really did it, and it did look like we were there, and then we weren't, and a lot of people that we thought were friends decided at the last moment,
2: yeah,
0: had pressure exerted on them that they voted no, and it made it, you know, terrible to lose by that one vote. All of the things are about the things that we do, that this has become this political hot potato. I assume that the origin of this comes from somebody being discomforted by something in Frontline or something in the diversity that PBS has always been about. Certainly our films have been about, but if you look at any given primetime schedule, there's nothing threatening. There's something exuberant and celebratory and that. And I think they knew that. And this is not my first rodeo, too. I've testified 10 times, yeah. Either appropriations or authorization, either Senate or the House, either the endowments or the Corporation for Public Broadcasting during the 90s. There was a time when a representative from the Mountain States said, we're just going to zero it out, and I ended up speaking to several well-known Republican congressmen and reminded them that this means no civil war. And that they were worried about the news, funding news, although they all admitted to me privately that they listened coming into work to NPR.
2: Yeah. Right.
0: So the ideological disconnect of this has been so stunning. The hypocrisy, the lack of any profiles and courage have been disappointing.
2: Well, the event we did an event in the fall on Capitol Hill, and we talked a little bit. It's like, well, should we do it? We went ahead and did it. And some of the same people that voted to defund us, like, almost pushed me out of the way so they could get their picture taken with Ken.
3: Yeah.
2: So, I mean, there is as Ken says, there's hypocrisy. I think the other thing that has been just striking to me in all of our stations, they talk to their legislators, they bring them into their studios, a lot of them do the most significant debates, not the paid ads, in their public television or public radio stations, and some of them seem stunned that they had defunded us and that actually that meant their local station lost money. Yeah. And so it's really, go ahead, you go.
0: No, I just had an experience with one senator who had said he was in the court and then had been one of the few that had changed the votes and then said, this is the Corporation for Public Broadcasting has been around for decades and decades, dedicated staff, unbelievable CEO,
2: yeah.
0: and person that we work with closely day to day, and that they were going to just clear the whole place out and there would be no institutional memory or no institutional functioning. And he said to me, well, we'll be able to just add it on to some bill, meaning not the full amount, but piece by piece. And then what was so beautiful about the system envisioned by LBJ and others is that you would design a system where there'd be rigorous accounting. You had to understand. I had to write proposals mm-hmm. and justify why we were
2: right.
0: getting this money. And the stations would submit it. There were dedicated staff members who made sure this happened. And as a filmmaker, I didn't always get funded. There would be a flaw in the presentation. So that superstructure is gone.
2: Yeah.
0: And those people are going, oh, well, where am I going to do the debate with my other colleagues in my own party before the primary?
2: Yeah, I mean, we laid off 100 people. I mean, we had very deep cuts, and we're spending a lot of time. You know, look, they're also, this is a very challenging moment, but also from my perspective, there's an opportunity in it, right? So it is very hard to make changes in organizations when things are going really well. It's like, what motivates you to make change? So, I mean, we're looking very, very
1: PBS CEO Paul Kerger.
2: Carefully at trying to figure out what are those things that are important and that are worth preserving and so forth. And there are some positive signs on the other front. I was telling you as we walked up on the stage, I read earlier this morning that a judge yesterday ruled that a case that was brought on behalf of NEH grantees that lost their funding in the same way that we lost ours. These were grants that had already been made to individuals and were just stripped away. That was unlawful. I told John that our lawsuit, which we won 2 days ago, was the end of the period where the government could appeal, and that just slid by. So, I mean, I think slowly by slowly, we do a lot of stuff in public broadcasting. A lot of people don't realize. I mean, we're broadcast infrastructure. If you've ever been in a place that's had a natural disaster, you know that cell phone service, melts quickly. And broadcast is there. And so, we're part of the emergency alert system. We're actually the redundant backbone for the emergency alert system for the country. And so I think that, government forms infrastructure. My feeling is that this is a path for us to begin to, and it's one of the biggest costs for our stations, this is a way we could start to get some money back. And, you know, we'll begin to piece it all together, and we'll be relying on the public to step up and say, yeah, this is important. This is worth doing. But it's a long slog to start to pull out of it. So over breakfast this morning, I was speaking with two wonderful women, and they said, are you hopeful? I am. I mean, I really am beginning to feel a change in some of the discussions that we're having. But again, it's going to take all of us working together, not just on this, but on all the other issues we're facing.
3: And those are your special challenges, but you're also operating in a media environment and an attention environment, which is changing.
2: Well, yeah, there's that. So even before the defunding,
3: yes,
2: this was not like, you know, easy sailing, well, you know, but this is the thing. I mean, yeah, so people are very distracted. I think there's this belief that there are a lot of people that don't have the attention, and they'll sometimes make this a generational statement, that don't have the attention to watch anything more than a 5-minute clip. It is not true. And, you know, Ken's work is an example, probably a really great example, I think, who does this better than almost anyone in public media is Rainey Aronson, who runs Frontline. Yeah. And so we have the full-length Frontlines. And by the way, you actually answered it differently last night than I did. People always ask me, they think this is the softball question, like, what's your favorite show on public broadcasting? Of course, it's Ken. But... But you can't answer that. You know, you would put every other producer into therapy if you're, you know, picking favorites. Like, you know,
3: they're halfway there already.
2: I know. But the most important is definitely Frontline, and particularly now it's Frontline. But what she has done is she has the full-length documentary. She airs it on YouTube. The audience on YouTube is under 35. Broadcast audiences tend to be, average age for broadcast audiences is over 65. Under 35, and they're watching the full segments. They're not just watching the short pieces, yeah. But she is also building short form that she's putting on other platforms. So again, as a media organization, to be thinking about the fact that there are many ways to connect, and as we were talking about with Ken's work, it also creates the possibility and opportunity that you leave today, you can go home, not quite yet, you can go home and watch the jazz series, or you can again watch the Civil War, or you can again watch, you know, tribute we just did to David Attenborough. I mean, there's all this great material available, and the technology plays to our favor. And I would argue that in this abundance, where people are just so challenged to try to figure out where is there information I can trust, the PBS brand is meaningful. People are trying to sort out. I sat into a session yesterday on truth, decay, and science. This is a big piece of what we do. Our country is chronically undereducated about science, and people don't understand the scientific method. They don't understand that what you knew yesterday may be different than what you know today. And that's how science works. It's all evolutionary. It's not that you were purposely misleading anyone 2 years ago or 5 years ago or 10 years ago. It's just the science changes, and we need to help people understand this more. And this is the role of what we do.
3: We can't have a conversation about public media without actually having some input from the public. So we're going to have questions in a minute, though there won't be many of them. But let me just run to the end here. Question for you, Ken. You've spent 50 years telling the American story. What story does America need to hear now?
0: Well, it's interesting that we decided to work on the American Revolution back in December of 2015, and no sense of the semi-quincentennial on the horizon, and only about halfway through did we really realize, oh, that's going to happen. I think when you're in trouble as an individual, you seek some help, and the first thing they want to know is where you came from, who you are, who your parents are, what's your origin story. And I think having an origin story at this moment, that one that is sort of broadly embracing all of the stories, not just the old kind of top-down version of things, but celebrating that, but also, you know, introducing you to scores, literally scores of new people, so that there are 400 first-person voices in our film, and they represent 150 different people, read by 61 of the greatest actors. I think having that ability to feel in a tactile sense what the sacrifices were, the lives, the fortunes, and the sacred honor that they were mutually pledging to their other, reminds us that we are have stakes always, that this project is that. It's a process, a pursuit, a more perfect union, but also one that is not passive. And so when Paula is talking about those million people, we ought to be coming back here in a year and saying it's 3 million.
2: Correct.
0: Because, you know, of the 100 people that are watching public broadcasting, single digits are members. And we need to raise that in order to be able to liberate ourselves from the tyranny of these inevitable assaults on the independence of this network and of our whole system. This is our number one First Amendment, is the freedom of the press.
2: And I would just add, I know you want to go to the public, so I'll be really quick. I would add that this was the most important project we could have done, because I think we are really torn as a country of how we're celebrating this moment. And a lot of people don't even want to talk about it. But Ken has given us a gift. And I think he and I had no true understanding. Sarah and Ken and I had this conversation often about what this was going to be. And we had an idea what it was going to be 5 years ago. And it's become very different. And everywhere I travel, people say...
1: PBS President and CEO Paula Kerger.
2: This has been a very difficult time for me. And as we think about where we're going, heading forward, we do have to understand where we came from. How improbable... Our PBS story is improbable. Our country's story is improbable. And I think, again, this is why the Un-American Airwaves really bristles with me. I feel that we're the most American of organizations. Our station's all locally owned, operated, governed. I run a federated organization. It is all bottom up. It exists because people choose to make it so. And so I feel that this project, which I knew would be important, has been profound. And I am grateful to you, and I am grateful to all of you that have supported the work that we do, because I think it is just what our country needed at this moment now.
3: All right. We'll start the questions. If the microphone is making its way to you, we'll go to you in the front row here. And we're going to try and be brisk.
4: What's that? Okay. A little bit off subject, but not, and directed to John. What's with CBS?
3: That's for another panel. Next question. Yes, exactly. As Paul Tsongas used to say, now let me duck your question. Moderator's privilege. Oh my gosh.
5: I'm over
3: right there.
5: Mr. Burns, I apologize for putting you on the spot, but if you had an unlimited budget and total creative freedom, what projects or projects would you make for public television?
0: Oh, I do. I mean, it's all within the...
2: You don't have the unlimited budget. You have the complete freedom. I just want to clarify that.
0: But we have the ability to raise the money that we need. You know, it's more and more difficult, but we're going to do it. And I've said this a million times, that if I had 1,000 years to live, which I don't, I would not...
1: Documentary filmmaker Ken Burns.
0: Out of topics in American history, and we're already with ones on LBJ and the Great Society, one on the history of Reconstruction, on Barack Obama, on Martin Luther King, and on the history of the CIA, booked out till 2034, God and fundraising willing.
3: Yeah. All right. Question back there. Microphone's on its way to you. Excellent.
6: Do I need to push the button?
7: Nope.
6: I guess I'm almost in tears because I chaired a local public broadcasting station.
2: Thank you.
6: And I served 2 terms as a director of the Corporation for Public Broadcasting under both Democratic and Republican presidents before I went full-time with the Reagan administration. So I'm a duck-billed platypus, and I was the dirty dog who kind of got on-air fundraising extended. I chaired the board of the Salt Lake City stations.
2: Yeah.
6: The smaller stations involved. And so it's hard to ask a question, but I just want to compliment you all. And please continue to speak out. And I know you were at WNET for a number of years. And, of course, Ken Burns, you're an icon. And you're both excellent people to be getting this message out, and also when our educational system in the United States is in such dire trouble, the more you can emphasize the benefits in that, I think will also help.
0: You know, we made a film on the national parks, and the subtitle was America's Best Idea. It's not the best idea. The best idea is what we're talking about and celebrating now at the 250th. But once you'd established a country based on these principles, or at least tilting towards the pursuit of those things, you could say that the national parks were the Declaration of Independence applied to the landscape. Well, I can say without hesitation that public broadcasting is the Declaration of Independence applied to communications.
3: We have a chance for a couple more questions. Working out beautifully.
8: Hi, my name is Haviland, and I worked for Colorado Public Radio last summer as an intern. I'm an aspiring young journalist and audio broadcast journalist, and I was also there during the lawsuit. And we had security guards outside of our office every day, and we were scared for our safety. I just was wondering from both of you, any piece of advice you have for a young storyteller and a young journalist emerging at this moment.
2: Take that one.
0: Frederick Douglass said it best, agitate, agitate, agitate.
2: Use your Richard Powers quote as well. Your Richard Powers quote as well.
0: Oh, yes. She's prompting me because we're inside each other's head.
2: We are.
0: The novelist Richard Powers says the best arguments in the world, and of course all we do now is argue, the best arguments in the world will not change a single point of view. The only thing that can do that is a good story. So at the heart of this is the understanding and tolerance of the complexity of things, that it's not a simple binary, that there's undertow, that their greatest heroes have deep and abiding flaws, that sometimes so-called ordinary people, and you learn right away there's no such thing as an ordinary person, are able to accomplish extraordinary things. And it's in the space of storytelling that we're able to communicate that, free of the tyranny of the binary, of the dialectic, of the one and the zero that seems to operate every part of our life.
3: And so in addition to watching all of Ken's work and the other work on PBS, start every day with a piece of fiction, because it will enliven your sympathies.
2: Yes, absolutely.
3: It will open up your empathy.
2: Absolutely.
3: It will cause your imagination to start the day going wild. And then when you're a journalist, that's what you get to do all day long.
0: That's perfect.
3: All right. Sorry, I both ducked a question and answered one that wasn't asked of me. One, just for those of you who are keeping score, all the way in the back for our last question.
9: All right, thanks a lot. Thank you very much for this amazing panel. I was proudly raised on Walt Bodine in KCUR. Now, I guess it's Brian Lehrer in WNYC.
2: Yep.
9: And I just wanted to ask, as a Gen Xer, my wife and I love podcasts. And what's the role of podcasting at NPR, and how can that be used as an income stream?
2: So NPR actually, which I do not run, so let me be clear about that, really was at the forefront of podcast with a podcast called Serial, which actually was part of what really electrified the interest in podcasts. We're interested in also on the television side, some of what you see on what I think of as podcasts on YouTube, are something that we have been developing and pushing out, and some of our talent. Ken told me, a couple months ago that he had done 1,000 podcast interviews. I know that's not true, but I know it felt like that.
0: It felt like that. Actually, it felt like 340 million podcasts.
2: Yeah. But comment on that experience, though, because I think it's pretty profound. Because I agree with you, the way to connect on multiple platforms, this is something that offers great possibilities.
0: It used to be that we'd travel to various cities and we'd meet with the big donors of the station at lunch, and then we'd do a public screening and we maybe talked to the editorial board of a newspaper. We now do all of those things, plus we do lots of podcasts. So Mark Twain said, if you tell the truth, you don't have to remember anything. And so I said the same thing for a year and a half to Joe Rogan and to Theo Vaughn, as I said to the New York Times editorial board and inner city school kids. And what happens is that you begin to create a kind of critical mass in a whole nother place,
2: right,
0: about how to tell the story of what we're doing. And then in turn, those of us who are having all these ideas and things can create a podcast to go out and try to engage people and bring them to the programming, but more important, bring them to the reason why we're here, to the ideas that underline those programs.
3: Thank you. Paula, thank you. Ken, thank you. And thanks to all of you.
1: Conversation with documentary filmmaker Ken Burns and PBS CEO Paula Kerger. about the future of public media. This conversation was part of the Aspen Ideas Festival. John Dickerson, contributing writer at The Atlantic, moderated. Now to a discussion on the Supreme Court's term that just ended following decisions on birthright citizenship, global tariffs, voting rights, and executive power. This is part of the Aspen Ideas Festival.
10: Beginning. Good morning, everybody. I'm Jonathan Capehart, co-host of The Weekend on MS Now, political analyst at PBS NewsHour, and I think you know why you're here. The name of the topic we're going to discuss, major questions, major consequences, the Supreme Court's 2025 term in review. And we have a fantastic panel to talk about all of this. Colleen Sinsdak, Supreme Court and appellate partner at Milbank, former assistant to the Solicitor General. Next to her, Melissa Murray, professor of law at NYU Law School, legal analyst at MS Now, co-host of the Strict Scrutiny podcast, and the author of the U.S. Constitution, a comprehensive and annotated guide for the modern reader. And Sarah Isger, editor of SCOTUS blog and host of the legal podcast Advisory Opinions. Thank you all very much for being here. So, gee, yesterday was the end of the term, a momentous term for the Supreme Court. Just to sort of level set for everyone, I would love for each of you, starting with you, Colleen, to just give your assessment of the 2026 term, or is it 26 term or 25 term?
11: OT 2025.
10: Sorry,
11: October term.
10: No, I like this. I've got some lingo I can use. OT 2025. Just your general overview of OT 2025 and what it says about the court, the country. Go ahead.
11: Okay. So there's a lot of different things to say here. I think I'll start with, this was a term about executive power. We all sort of knew that was coming. There was going to be the first major, or what was considered the first major test of, the president against the court with the tariffs case. We then had a series of cases about, the extent to which the president can control his even cabinet members and the independent agencies, and just loads and loads of emergency docket cases about whether the president could continue to do what the president was going to do. I think that is all extremely interesting. I think it's also an interesting term because the court continued to do some of its, what I think of as like business as usual, which is, considering the First Amendment. So we had a few major campaign spending cases where I think the six conservatives on the court continued to kind of push along this agenda in limiting restrictions on campaign spending. We had the Second Amendment where the court continues to try to explain what on earth it was talking about in Bruin when it, sort of announced a whole new test for what kinds of gun laws are okay. And we had a bunch of different cases on that. So there was a little bit of, lots of big splashy headline news and then kind of the court just moving along and doing what the court likes to do.
10: Melissa.
12: So thanks so much for being here so early in the morning. And thanks to Jonathan for getting us going. I will say that this term is really unusual for me because, I am definitely on the progressive side of things, but I don't think of myself as a radical. I mean, at Berkeley, I wore blazers, right? So I was not a radical. This term of the court really radicalized me, I think. I left now, and maybe this sounds overly provocative, but I am of the view that this court is an existential threat to democracy and democratic institutions. And I think they have shown it in the way they have midwifed this administration's worst excesses on the shadow docket. They have done it through their hobbling of Congress and congressional authority, particularly under the Reconstruction Amendments, but in other venues as well. And perhaps most profoundly in their efforts to hobble and dismantle and ultimately eviscerate the Voting Rights Act. So I think this court is a huge problem. I think progressives going forward in politics need to grapple with this court and what it means for democratic institutions going forward. And I know that is often for many a bridge too far, but I think that is where we are right now.
10: Sarah.
2: Melissa and I disagree.
10: So you don't think the court is a threat to democracy?
13: No, I think we have an existential constitutional crisis right now. I think it's Congress. There are so many cases that people disagree with, and they're actually not disagreeing with the court. They're mad at Congress for not passing a law to fix the court. The court is never the last word in our democracy. You can ratify an amendment if you don't like their decisions. Congress, for the vast majority of these cases, can simply pass a law. If you don't like partisan gerrymandering, your beef is not with the court. It's with Congress. And when it comes to... I don't know why that's...
10: 1 second. Hold on, Melissa. Go ahead, Sarah.
13: When it comes to Donald Trump, I think there is something... Take a wider view of history, and I would suggest to you that any time in history that you think a president, everything a president does is all wrong or everything a president does is all right, you are going to be wrong on some of that. That's rarely going to be the case. And so for this Supreme Court, when it comes to Alien Enemies Act, that was immigration, federalizing the National Guard, tariffs, birthright citizenship, the Federal Reserve, Donald Trump lost all of those. Those are his most major policy initiatives. And while you can look at the statistics of the emergency docket cases that made it to the Supreme Court, you're using the wrong denominator because they just took an L on about 110 cases at the district courts where they didn't even appeal it. And so the 27 cases that they appealed to the Supreme Court were the ones they thought they were going to be most likely to win. And again, emergency docket, interim docket, this is like a whole scandal for people that I think misunderstands the point. There has to be a decision in the interim of what the status quo law will be. You don't want a world where nobody can say whether the birthright citizenship EO can go into effect while we litigate it. You want someone to say no to that in the Texas abortion restrictions. The Supreme Court was the one who stepped in and said, no, those restrictions are not going to go into effect while that case is litigated. And so for people who want, you know, more briefing and more oral arguments, okay, I think that's cool too, but then of course you just have an interim to the interim because we've still got to have some rule in effect while that is being litigated, and so it just turtles all the way down. So I get that people are frustrated with the court, but it's because they don't like the outcomes. That is a political problem. That is a representative democracy problem. It's not a court problem.
10: Melissa?
12: So Sarah and I agree that Congress has been on the couch for much of the last 2 years, maybe even the last decade. So
13: 20 years.
12: Fine. Like, completely agree. Part of the reason I think why Congress is so riven by partisanship because and cannot do anything is because of things the court has done. Like you said, the court has nothing to do with partisan gerrymandering. Wrong. The court midwifed partisan gerrymandering in 2019 in Rousseau versus Common Cause when it said that federal courts have no role to play in addressing the question of partisan gerrymandering. I mean, that was
13: less than until Congress passes a law.
14: I don't think it makes sense to say the court is giving birth to something when it actually, I mean, Rousseau is the opinion where it said, we're going to step out, right? Where it said, I think correctly, that the political branches need to be doing this. And if courts come in and are trying to kind of decide what is and what isn't a partisan gerrymander, it's going to create people thinking courts are just picking their favorite.
12: The court in Rousseau said that partisan gerrymandering could either be solved at the legislative level through Congress or through state legislatures or through state courts. So query me, if state courts have the capacity to address the question of partisan gerrymandering, why can't federal courts?
14: Because it's a fundamentally state issue, right? I mean, I think first
12: there are lots of fundamentally state issues that the court in its turn addresses.
14: Fundamentally state issues? I don't think there are.
12: That we are going to allow state legislatures to address partisan gerrymandering is literally like asking the burglar to address the burglary.
14: Because why would you think that state courts are necessarily worse than federal courts?
12: Holly, I don't think they're worse. I'm just saying, like, if state courts have the capacity, obviously federal courts can do it too. And again, this court was trying to figure out, and they came very close in a number of cases. There were a number of cases dealing with partisan gerrymandering all up until Justice Kennedy retired. And then Justice Kavanaugh replaces him, and suddenly there is the necessary vote to say that this is no longer a live question, no longer a case for controversy. It's a political question that is beyond the jurisdiction of federal courts. I think for me and for a lot of the American public, why was this something that we could address for so long until there's a personnel change on the court? It looks like it's political. It probably is.
14: I don't think that the court was actively addressing partisan gerrymandering until
12: then.
14: I think there was a real question about the extent to which the court could address partisan gerrymandering, and the court had continuously held it open. And then I think, and this is just important when we start talking about, oh, the court is a threat to democracy. I think what happened in 2019 was that people, frankly, I think it was the chief who had been on the court for a long time, but who was really concerned about this, were saying, if there is no objective standard for determining when there is a partisan gerrymander, if you ask people, you know, was this a partisan gerrymander, and you hold out a map to them, it's just, as a matter of fact, it's going to depend in part on what their politics are. And I think what the chief saw is a whole slew of cases where the Supreme Court was weighing in and deciding whether something was or was not a partisan gerrymander based on a set of subjective standards that were very hard to apply. And what was going to happen? People were going to say the court is picking the winners in elections. And that is devastating to the judicial institution. So I think it was actually that the partisan gerrymandering decision in particular was a means of protecting the court as an institution by saying, hey, Supreme Court, you want to get involved in all of these things. You want to pick the winners, but we can't do that.
12: The effect of that decision was to bless partisan gerrymandering and set off a spate of partisan gerrymandering at every red state legislature throughout the country. And now we have the court, think about Justice Alito in Louisiana versus Kelly, no longer looking at partisan gerrymandering with disdain as though it were a threat to democracy, as the Chief Justice did in Russo. Now it is apparently an entitlement that states should be doing, and it is a means by which we can dismantle and eviscerate the electoral power of racial minorities because we apparently cannot discern between what is a partisan gerrymander and what is actually a racial gerrymander because the two are so closely intertwined. That is support.
15: Sorry, I would like to tell a slightly different story. Let's raise this up just a little bit. 100 years ago, the progressive era, this is not progressives, this is Republicans and Democrats, it's Teddy Roosevelt, it's Woodrow Wilson, are frustrated that the Constitution and the democracy that we've had so far is slow, and it's a bunch of like yahoos from wherever the heck in Congress, and they're, you know, idiots. And so what we need...
1: SCOTUS blog editor Sarah Isger.
15: Experts and technocrats without politics, grimy, making these decisions, and they think they're at the end of history, right? The progressive era is into eugenics. And I know that that can be a very triggering term, but my point is they think they just figured it all out, right? That's what eugenics is about. They didn't think they were being evil. And so they remake American democracy and really push Congress quite a bit to the side. 100 years later, and there's a lot that happens in those 100 years, but let's skip forward to the Obama era. And Congress is grinding slowly to a standstill. When they are passing legislation, it's with broad, broad delegations. There's not a lot of specifics. This is the whole, like, you have to pass the bill to find out what's in the bill. It was really fun to make fun of that, but in truth, she was absolutely right. It was very broad delegation, and you'd have to wait for the regulatory agency to then actually make the law to find out what's in the law. Well, when immigration reform is happening in Congress, both sides are, you know, fighting this out and compromising and like it's, oh, but it's almost there. And then the Republican House says no. And Barack Obama has a choice at that point, you know, offer them more, get them back to the table somehow. That's how it's worked for 200 years. And instead, it's like, you know what? I have a pen and a phone, a pen to sign executive actions, and a phone to rally the American people. And that's how you get DACA and DAPA and the real entrance into government by executive order. Donald Trump comes in. He ratchets it up to 11. Joe Biden comes in. Eviction moratorium, vaccine mandate, clean power plan, student loan debt forgiveness, all things that should have been done through Congress. Instead, they're done through the presidency. Donald Trump this term, do we even need to go through those? The problem is when Congress is not where you are sitting there and making long-term, stable, compromise, bipartisan bills, there is no stability. And so, yes, every presidential election turns out to be the most important of your lifetime because we don't do legislation. We're doing government by executive order. And when you're doing government by executive order, the courts become really important because everything then ends up in the courts. And so we think the courts are the last word in all of these fights that we're having because Congress isn't doing its job and because we let Congress not do its job, because activists would prefer to get everything they want from an executive order, even if it's going to be gone in 4 years. But you can't solve immigration and you can't solve climate change through executive orders that swing back and forth. Just look at Iran. And you can't really have the courts as the central part of our politics. It will not work. They are not politically responsive. They are supposed to be counter-majoritarian. And the fact that the courts are so important to us right now is, in fact, a sign of the real constitutional crisis because they should never be this important.
10: I mean, I take your point about Congress. They aren't doing their jobs. On top of it, you have a Speaker of the House who has been very willing to allow the House majority, Republican majority, to become the staffing arm of the executive. I'm just wondering about the about the court. The court's not supposed to be involved in politics. The court's not supposed to be legislating from the bench. But, I mean, why shouldn't I...
1: MS Now anchor Jonathan Capehart.
10: Just as an opinion journalist, but as a citizen, not think that the Supreme Court, especially after this term, has waded in fully into legislating from the bench.
14: I mean, especially after this term is an interesting caveat, because I think that's an accusation that is thrown at the court and has been, you know, for decades, including, you know, during the Brennan court when it was a different, you know, set of concerns. So, I mean, I think the problem is that the Supreme Court gets the hardest and most difficult cases where I think the law runs out. I think you get to a point where, you know, you've kind of read everything you can out of the statute. You've read everything you can out of the Constitution. Maybe you've read everything you can out of the history, depending on whether and to what extent you think that's relevant. And you just run out. And I think that we want to pretend the law never runs out. And so the court, you know, a good Supreme Court would just faithfully apply those things. But I think for those of us who, like, have tried to do that, you hit a point where the law runs out, and that is like, what do you do then? And you tend to get into policy.
10: Oh, okay. Because I was going to say the law runs out, but if you ask folks who depended on the health care that they were able to get because of Roe v. Wade, and Roe v. Wade, that precedent is overturned. The law ran out there? Am I not?
14: No. I mean, there. Sorry. Go ahead.
10: Melissa, you're giving me this look of like, you are the worst 1L student I've ever seen.
16: I am fascinated by this kind of Thelma and Louise theory of the court. Like, you know, that just like ran out of road and then it decided to do things. You know, I don't know that the court has run out of law or run out of road. I'm thinking about Lander versus Louisiana Department of Corrections. This is a case from this term that involved a Rastafarian prisoner who had his dreadlocks cut off. It's not a free exercise case. Instead, it's a case about the spending clause. There is a federal statute, RLUIPA, that says that any prison that accepts federal funds has to agree to abide by certain laws, including religious freedom protections for institutionalized persons like that prisoner. And this prisoner brandished a court order saying that his locks could not be cut off by the prison officials. The prison officials held him down and cut off his locks anyway. He sued each of the prison officials in their official capacity. This court, in a decision on the spending clause, said that this spending clause law did not apply to these particular
1: NYU law professor Melissa Murray,
16: because they had not first consented to be bound to it in their official capacity. It's a really novel take on the spending clause. I mean, typically when Congress appropriates funds to the states and state institutions, it is with certain conditions, and like you get the money, you agree to abide by those terms. You don't have to voluntarily opt into it. I mean, and if you did have to voluntarily opt into complying with the law, no one would. And what would be the point of these protections anyway? This was a place where this court decided it was going to make up this new novel theory of the spending clause. And it relates to the point that Sarah was making. You know, Congress is on the couch asleep, agreed. But this court has really hobbled many of the heads of congressional authority that Congress traditionally has relied on to legislate. It has narrowed the scope of the commerce power, making it harder for Congress to pass laws under the commerce clause. It has narrowed the scope of Section 5 of the 14th Amendment. This is a major provision of the Reconstruction Amendments that has authorized such things as civil rights statutes as well as voting rights statutes. The court has narrowed all of this. Spending clause has been a place like a safety valve where Congress can turn to legislate in the face of these other narrowing heads of authority. And now the court has closed that off, too. I also was wondering, Colleen, when the court ran out of road when it was thinking about the TPS case. This is temporary protected status for Haitian nationals and Syrian nationals. Congress wrote a statute. They were working. And they said that when the president or the executive wants to rescind TPS, it has to first engage in a consultative process with other affected agencies. Here, the Department of State, which assesses conditions on the ground in the countries that are affected to determine whether or not nationals from those countries should be entitled to temporary protected status because the conditions in their country are so dire. According to the New York Times, this administration began the process of consulting with the State Department but didn't actually finish it. And this court says, I know Congress wrote that law. I don't actually care. We're going to allow the administration to continue to do this. We're going to call a determination everything leading up to it, and all of those are completely unreviewable by courts. We let the executive do what it wants. So, again, I'm asking you, where did we run out of road?
13: Okay. I mean, okay.
16: Where did we run out of law?
13: Not telling you.
10: Jump in, Sarah, and then Colleen.
13: Melissa's failing to tell you an important line in that law, which is Congress can strip the courts of jurisdiction. And in fact, in Biden's Supreme Court commission, there was an entire area where the left, who was upset with the court, talked about jurisdiction stripping as
16: not
13: a way.
16: For that.
13: Okay. But the point is Congress used its jurisdiction stripping power to say that courts would not have the ability to review any designation or termination by a president of TPS status. And the court honored that and said, well, I guess we're out of it. And here's the misunderstanding that I think a lot of
1: Sarah Isger, SCOTUS blog editor.
13: Very, very smart, normal people have. It is this idea that if there is a, you got to talk for 5 minutes,
16: I'm
13: Melissa.
16: Saying, calm
13: smart,
16: down.
13: Normal. Like, okay.
10: Go on, Sarah.
16: I know. It's okay.
10: Go on.
13: That when there is a constitutional wrong, when someone has broken the law, that at the end of the day, the court must be able to step in. And that's not true. The court is of limited jurisdiction. It can be set by Congress. There are constitutional wrongs that the court cannot do anything about. It is at the end of the day, the political process that is supposed to actually be that final bulwark. So when Congress strips the court of jurisdiction over something, be it Guantanamo Bay detainees, I mean, the courts actually weirdly have, sorry, the Congress

0: this, especially in the 60s and 70s, quite a bit. They generally can't get the laws passed, but Congress knows it has this power. What it's saying is, we don't want the courts reviewing this. We're giving the president this power with certain process or limitations, but because we're not letting the courts review it, we're saying that we, Congress, will be the check on the president. People don't like that because they don't like the outcome sometimes, but that was still a choice of Congress. That is a choice of law. And if you don't like the outcome of this case, my God, there's nothing easier to fix in the world. Congress can just simply pass an amendment to the TPS designation tomorrow.
1: No, they can't. Have you seen this Congress?
0: Sarah, that's on us then.
2: Sarah,
0: then don't waste
2: my turn. It's my turn because I've also been
0: not to take up your role as a voter.
2: Right. I just want to explain a few things. Because I think that Melissa took two examples of cases that, no, I don't think the law ran out at all. I think she disagrees with the way the court decided the law. And to me, it is, you know, just extremely important when we talk about the court.
3: Colleen Sinzak is from Milbank LLP. She's Supreme Court and appellate partner.
2: Between when we think they decided a legal matter in a way we would have decided differently, but reasonable minds could disagree. And I think that's TPS. And I think that's Landor. It is simply not accurate to say that the court invented a consent theory of the spending clause in Landor, because the court has been applying it since at least Pennhurst and way beyond that, right? I mean, the whole notion, just for this audience, I'm sure you know, but like the notion of the spending clause is that the federal government can give money to certain states or entities and put conditions on it. And the consent theory is not some nefarious evil thing. It is that if the federal government is going to put conditions on the money that they hand out, the conditions need to be clear so that a state knows, for example, to take, that if they're accepting this money, they're agreeing never to, for example, provide funding for abortions, right? You can't surprise a state and say, oh, you provided funding for abortions, so we're taking your money back. No, that has to be a clear condition so people can understand. And that's what was getting applied in Landor. But the bigger point I want to make, because I think it's really important, when we criticize the court and we say they're hurting democracy and all these things, and they're not making good decisions and they're just making policy, we need to think about the alternative, which is like, what do we think we're going to get? How are we going to have this like perfect judicial system where people apparently aren't making the decisions because people are inherently going to be influenced by the things in their head? And I just, like, I hear these criticisms and I think there is one branch of government right now that is actually doing its job and talking to each other in a relatively like polite way. I know this is one of Sarah's themes, but like, look, I spent 3 years watching the Supreme Court, all of their arguments. They are talking to each other. Even the ones who like, you know, do not believe a single word the other one is saying. You know, you think about like Sotomayor and Alito, like I can't imagine they agree on much, but they talk to each other with respect. They model how to argue about ideas and difficult concepts in a good way. And when we just say like, that's the threat to democracy, to me, I don't know what we're doing.
1: Melissa, let me just ask one thing, jumping off what Colleen is saying, because listening to you, Colleen, I'm just wondering, is the Supreme Court above criticism?
4: No, apparently
1: so. Melissa, hold forth.
4: First, just some clarifications. Yes, Colleen, we have always had a spending clause, and yes, spending has been conditioned. We have never had a case where the court has said individuals who are part of the state, arms of the state, officials of the state, have to affirmatively opt in to the spending clause in order to be bound by it. That is a new thing, and we should acknowledge that. With regard to TPS, yes, Congress stripped the court of jurisdiction over the determination, deciding to rescind TPS, the decision to rescind it, not the entire consultative process. Otherwise, why would Congress have required it? Right. So again, this is a court, and this is my point, that decides what it's going to do, how it's going to think about these statutes. It determined that the word determination was broad, included everything leading up to the determination as opposed to the determination itself. You have to ask questions about that. And I am asking this question, like, was that a place where the court ran out of law, or did it begin to make law itself? And I think it is the latter, not the former. And now if I'm imagining what is my alternative to this Supreme Court that I do believe is an existential threat to democracy, and I will say that with my whole chest, what is the alternative? Look at the lower courts. They are doing regular law. They are reading. Imagine that. They are reading the

0: Constitution. Okay. Are you reading James Ho's opinions?
1: I'm talking about the district courts, okay. Colleen. I'm talking about Judge Kuffner in the Western District of Washington that looked at this executive order rescinding birthright citizenship and literally asked, where were the lawyers here? Because I'm asking, where are the lawyers on this court? Where are the people reading the Constitution, reading the law, and coming up with this? Like, how, like, reading is fundamental. Like,
2: Melissa,
1: where are we?
2: When you're talking about the district courts, great. There are some district court opinions that you agree with. I know there are district court opinions you don't agree with. What do you want to happen? Because you don't want Judge Kaczmarek to be unreviewable in Texas. You don't want the Fifth Circuit to be unreviewable.
1: I'm not saying it has to be unreviewable. I'm saying,
2: what do you want?
1: Most of the district courts, Sarah, are holding the line on the rule of law. And I think that is what we could expect from the Supreme Court, too.
2: Okay, but what do you want? You want a Supreme Court?
1: I just
2: court
1: said what I wanted. Are you my husband?
3: Okay. Oh, hold on. Okay. All right.
1: Let's lighten it.
3: This has to be the best panel I have moderated at Aspen. And I've been coming here a long time. Let's reset, shall we?
2: We're gonna reset.
3: How about this? A lot of important cases were decided by the Supreme Court in this term. For you, which one, just one, was the most important of the term?
2: Oh, that's not a close call. The Terrace case is the most important decision in the last...
4: You can't steal mine.
3: Okay, well, why is the tariffs case important to you?
5: Moderator Jonathan Capehart.
3: Colleen, you can say why it is for you as well.
2: The tariffs case is the most important case, probably.
5: SCOTUS blog editor Sarah Isger.
2: For century, because it is, again, putting the onus back on Congress. It is shrinking the powers of the presidency in incredibly important ways right now. And the reason that it's the tariffs case is because this court needed to show that it was going to repeat it across administrations. There's this great book about John Adams by Lindsay Chervinsky that talks about why Adams' presidency is so important, because anything that George Washington did wasn't a thing until you repeat it by the next guy. And so really the Supreme Court's decision in the student loan debt forgiveness case against Joe Biden was important, but it's when they repeat it in the tariffs case that it becomes a statement on the president's role, limited, and Congress's role, get back in the game.
3: Okay, Colleen, why is the tariffs case?
4: I mean, I think that said it very beautifully. I had the great good fortune to actually litigate the tariffs case. I think for all of the reasons that, that Sarah said, it was important in terms of reestablishing or trying to police, executive versus congressional authority. I mean, I think maybe in some ways the tariffs case was a bigger deal for what it wasn't. I think that if the Supreme Court had in fact blessed these tariffs, it would have given the president, who clearly is looking to, you know, kind of wring every ounce of power he can out of every statute. I think that if the court had said, hey, you can take this law, IEPA, which had never been used for tariffs, which was exclusively for emergency situations.
5: Supreme Court and appellate partner at Milbank LLP, Colleen Zinczak.
4: You can take it and just go around and tell the American people, like, I'm going to use it to redo the entire economy. I'm going to use this to, you know, reshape America and to get us back with these countries. If the court had allowed that to happen, I think that really would have been a blank check for the president. And so I think it was an important, like, you know, hey, president, you gotta be pointing to real laws allowing you to do these things. You know, I also litigated Hawaii versus Trump way back in the day, and that was kind of the reverse, where the court took, again, what I thought was a statute that did not give the president, a kind of wide powers, and said to the president, you could use that to control immigration, and to impose the Muslim ban, right? I think of tariffs. It was a nice bookend for me with my career because that was where the court came in and said, okay, actually, we're not going to let you do that with absolutely everything.
3: Melissa, gee, why is the tariffs case most important of the term for you? Which I know it's not. I'm being facetious.
1: You're right. It's not the most important case of the term for me. I would think Trump versus Slaughter is the most important case because of the way it has broadly expanded executive power and, you know, made the unitary executive theory our law. I will say, though, that I agree with Sarah and Colleen that the tariffs case is the most important case of the term for the court, which is to say that it allowed the court to cloak itself in the mantle of independence from this president, while also aggrandizing authority to itself. So the tariffs case, as Colleen just mentioned, and Colleen and Neil did a really masterful job litigating the case, but it was about whether the president had the authority under this statute, IEEPA, the International Economic Emergency Powers Act, whether the president had the authority to issue these tariffs, basically whether
5: NYU Law Professor Melissa Murray.
1: Economic cycles are emergencies. They're not. And the court said that. Justice Kagan noted that this was a very straightforward statutory interpretation case, and it could have been decided as a straightforward statutory interpretation case. Instead, a majority of the court decided this using the major questions doctrine, which Justice Kagan has also termed the made-up major questions doctrine. The major questions doctrine basically says that on a question of major significance or salience, Congress has to speak clearly or the executive cannot act. I guess, and the thing about the major questions doctrine, besides being made up, is that it leaves it to the court to decide what is a major issue, what is something of major economic salience. That's a huge grant of power to the court to decide where and when it's going to trim back the executive. And as a number of people have noted, the major questions doctrine has been the means by which this court has invalidated the Biden student loan relief program. It's the beginning, the major questions doctrine is how they limited some of the Clean Power Plant efforts that other administrations had imposed. This was the first time it had used the major questions doctrine in a significant way with this president. And again, I applaud that. It was important for the court to do it. But make no mistake about it. The real winner in the tariffs case was the court and the corporate interests that didn't want the tariffs because it was bad for business. And over again, if you look at a through line from this term and in these cases, this court stands up for corporate interests. It did it in Slaughter, where it strips Congress of the authority to place limits on the president's removal power, especially over agencies that do things like regulate industries, as the FTC does. It did not do it in the case of Trump versus Cook, which is about the Federal Reserve, perhaps because corporate interests and maybe the justices themselves want a stable global economy and stable fiscal policies because that is good for business. And then they stood up for the rule of law, allegedly, in the tariffs case, again, in a situation where corporate interests were not in favor of the tariffs. It was bad for business. It was making everything more difficult and less profitable. And if you look at that through line, that's what emerges. This is a court that is very corporatist in its outlook.
4: Does birthright citizenship fit into that? It's a real question.
1: No, birthright citizenship allows the court to paint itself as independent when it's independent of this president, when in fact a core provision of the 14th Amendment, something that was settled law, is now hanging by a single vote. So I guess if the court is independent after that, great. And I should we applaud them? I guess I'm not going to clap like a seal for birthright citizenship.
4: But I mean, I guess I do get a little worried if we take every time the court reaches a decision that we feel is like correct for democracy and is that we then say they're just doing it to pretend they're good. Because it seems like a
1: two things can be true at once, Colin.
3: Well, right, because I'm thinking, why wasn't the birthright citizenship case a 9-0 decision?
4: Well, that's a great question.
3: To Melissa's point, birthright citizenship is hanging by a thread by one vote. It should have been 9-0.
4: Well, let's not say it's hanging by the thread because we don't want to make people nervous. And to be clear, birthright citizenship is now.
6: You should not be nervous.
4: If you are a person who was born in this country, you should not right now think that at any moment your constitutional rights could be taken away because five justices.
1: I am a person born in this country.
2: To be clear,
1: in January of this year, I FOIA'd my father's immigration record so I could prove with documentary evidence that he was a naturalized citizen when I was born. That is how unsure I am about my rights in this country.
4: But, Shubi, I think all I am trying to do is make a very small point about when we are saying things publicly, because I do think people can sometimes read media wrong and think like, oh, this means that like the birthright citizenship case could be overturned really soon. And I don't think it does.
1: I do. One more thing.
3: One more thing, and then we're going to open it up to questions. Let Melissa have her say, then Sarah jump in, then we're going to open up to Q&A.
1: This decision is a 5-4 decision. Justice Kavanaugh concurred and dissented in the majority opinion.
2: Three on the question presented, which is whether Donald Trump's birthright citizenship
1: on the executive order, whether the president.
2: That was the case, Melissa.
1: Fair. But then Justice Kavanaugh
2: is. Don't tell people it was 5-4, it was 6-3.
1: 5-4 on the 14th Amendment question. Like, there are four votes here to say that the 14th Amendment can be rescinded in some other fashion.
2: That's a fun law review article.
1: Brett Kavanaugh wrote
2: an act of Congress
1: that provides a whole roadmap. This is not a settled issue. This is going to be advocated around. There is going to be pressure for a congressional law.
5: NYU law professor Melissa Murray.
1: Sending birthright citizenship. This is going to be like Roe.
2: Good luck getting to the filibuster.
1: This is going to be a long campaign like Roe.
3: Sarah.
2: I don't know what we're doing anymore. Why don't we do questions?
3: Well, there's a woman here in the audience pointed to you and said, I want to hear what Sarah thinks. So, Sarah, what do you think?
2: That's the question from the audience. I think we have a problem when the court becomes the focus of all of our politics. It will not work and it will not sustain. It is not supposed to be democratically responsive. It is supposed to be counter-majoritarian. After FDR, there were 9 Democratic appointees on the court. In 1992, there were 8 Republican appointees on the court. That was fine with everyone. Why?
5: SCOTUS blog editor, Sarah Isger.
2: Court wasn't the focus of every single fight we were having. And so when we talk about the court being a threat in every single case, whether they rule the way you want or they don't rule the way you want, you can come up with some theory for why it is the problem. And then the solution is to stop having a counter-majoritarian branch. Thomas Jefferson tried to do this in 1805. He didn't like the way that Chief Justice John Marshall was ruling. Of course, this was after the election of 1800, the most partisan election in American history. It puts 2020 and 2024 to shame. Jefferson called Adams a hermaphroditic character. Those were some strong words. Those would be strong words now. So John Marshall was a Federalist, and Jefferson was a Democratic Republican. They were cousins. They absolutely loathed each other because John Marshall had been in Valley Forge, whereas Thomas Jefferson had been at home in Monticello entertaining British prisoners of war because he wanted some extras for his quartet. So now they come up against each other, and Marbury versus Madison is decided, McCulloch versus Maryland. Jefferson is pissed, and he's like, this court is a threat to democracy. All the things you hear now, you can go back and read in 1803 and 1802 as criticisms of the court. Thomas Jefferson then moves to impeach Samuel Chase, who was, sort of the Clarence Thomas of the court at that point. He has the votes in the Senate, by the way. He actually does have the 2/3 to remove him, but it fails nevertheless because the Democratic Republicans in the Senate knew that it would be the end of sort of the constitutional structure that we had created. And then, of course, John Marshall has to face Jackson next. Then Lincoln comes also as a threat to the court, potentially. FDR with his court packing plan. Nixon potentially not turning over the tapes even after the court tells him to. The history of the United States is a history of needing a counter-majoritarian branch to stand up to presidents who want to self-aggrandize their power. You may not like all this court's decisions. You may think that they suck in any number of ways. Then elect presidents to appoint different people to the Supreme Court and think of the court as a long view of history. We're 250 years in, guys. We got a long way to go here. Do not end the Supreme Court as a counter-majoritarian branch, because if you add seats to the court, if you do term limits, you will end it in its current form. It will no longer be able to stand up to presidents and be that counter-majoritarian force in American politics.
3: Melissa's looking at me because I know you want to say something. We have like 8 minutes, and I have already seen a hand go up several hands go up for questions. We've got mic runners on each side. Where to go? You, woman in the white, please stand up so the mic, yes, you. Short questions, please. 8 minutes left.
7: Ms. Isberg has talked about Congress doing its job. That's been her theme in this panel. What about when Congress has done its job, like taking aside the last 20 years? Let's talk about, you mentioned climate change being done through executive order, but there's also, in fact, the Clean Air Act, which directs EPA to address pollution that is harmful to human health. And the Supreme Court in 2009 said that includes greenhouse gases. That is now on the chopping block. So I just want to know, how has the court not participated itself in the evisceration of what the people have voted for?
3: Okay. Short answer, because I want to try to get at least a couple more questions. Who wants to take that?
2: There's certainly examples where the Supreme Court has narrowed an administrative agency's action. I don't think that actually is hurting Congress's ability. I think it is putting the onus back on Congress. If you want to give administrative agencies power, you need to give them clear guidelines on what their power is. We now have the Securities and Exchange Commission trying to regulate climate change. We have the Federal Communications Commission trying to punish late night comedy hosts. You don't want these agencies making that decision. That's why we have Congress. We have 435 people from around the country that are supposed to come together and do this job, and instead we've replaced them with Instagram influencers. That is our fault as voters.
3: Next question. Black woman here, stand up in the pink.
8: A lovely sweater.
2: Oh my gosh, what a great sweater.
8: Thank you so much. Hi, you all. Thank you all so much for being here. My name is Kennedy Little. I'm a youth leader from Lexington, Kentucky. My question to you all is, to what extent do you think that John Hart Ely's political process theory can be a solution to fixing the Supreme Court and the significant division that we're seeing?
1: So John Hart Ely wrote what is perhaps the most influential book in constitutional law, Democracy and Distrust, A Theory of Judicial Review. It's from 1981, and it basically posits, it's a defense of the Warren Court, effectively. And it posits that the Warren Court's decisions, many of which were criticized in real time, like Brown versus Board of Education and the voting rights decisions, were actually well within the scope of judicial power because they were democracy enhancing. Brown allowed individuals who had heretofore been marginalized in the political process to be brought in and integrated, and the Voting Rights Act did the same by maximizing the potential of certain electorates. I think this is a court that hews to that in all cases. I will say some aspects of Ely's theory, I think you do see in certain decisions. So the Dobbs decision, for example, which talks a lot about the rights of the fetus, draws directly from some of Ely's work, not Democracy and Distrust, but an article that Ely wrote in response to Roe versus Wade. It's called The Wages of Crying Wolf. And in that article, Ely basically says that fetuses are discrete and insular minorities who are unprotected and therefore need the protection of the courts. This is a riff on Caroline Product's footnote 4 that says that judicial review is especially necessary in circumstances where fundamental rights are at issue, where the political process may be impaired, and when the rights of discrete and insular minorities are at stake. And so I think this is a court that maybe cherry picks how it thinks about political process and applies it in some places and maybe not in others.
3: Is there a question right here in the front? I was going to ask for a question in this section, and so thank you. We have 4 minutes left.
9: This case that I'm going to ask you about is a little bit outside of the scope of what you've been talking about. It predates this just a bit, but I'm a workaday lawyer out here, and this is the case that kind of bothers us. Can you tell me, as long as I got these three brilliant, and I mean as brilliant minds here, who have a lot of knowledge, can you tell me, what does the immunity case actually say?
10: Yeah, I think that is an excellent question, and I don't think the court itself knows at this point. I think that the Chief Justice was trying to, this is the question, that, the case that, that said that President Trump had some immunity from criminal prosecution and for the first time recognized.
3: For official acts.
10: Exactly. But I mean, and I think that was a huge, I don't want to undersell it. That was a huge decision in my mind, not the right one. And also I think bad because it's hard to figure out what the majority means. What is the line between where immunity exists and where it doesn't? And I am very much afraid that the way President Trump has read it is as like a blank check. And I think that, you know, to the extent you are someone who believes that the first term was more constrained than the second term, I think there is a direct link to the immunity case, because I think, you know, I don't know, I wasn't working behind the scenes, but I do think the threat of criminal prosecution may have been a limiter during the first term in a way that I think it's not having that same limiting force now.
2: I would just say, if I were a lawyer advising a president, I would not hang my freedom on that immunity decision, because it is at best a part one. And if you remember, Donald Trump was charged with 4 specific statutory violations on the January 6th special counsel investigation. After that immunity decision, he was charged under the same 4 statutes. The only reason that those didn't move forward is because voters put him back in office. So I agree that I disagree with the decision. I agree with everything you said, and don't get me wrong, I think there's a great chance President Trump's getting some bad legal advice. but a better lawyer with better presidents, I don't think, would say, just feel free to go crime away, Mr. President.
10: No,
2: the Supreme Court has said it's fine.
10: I completely agree. I think there was going to be a part. I think the court may have actually thought there was going to be an imminent part two,
2: yes,
10: that was then cut off by the fact that he got elected.
3: In the 90 seconds we have left, the last question is going to go to the former Secretary of the Department of Homeland Security, Jay Johnson, who's right here. to your right, Secretary.
11: First, Jonathan, congratulations on sparking such a lively conversation. I only hope David Brooks is here somewhere. As the author of several of the executive actions that have been referred to here.
3: Quickly.
11: I actually want to, I think I granted the TPS that was challenged in the Supreme Court, and the immigration executive actions in 2014 that got challenged in 2015. I want to concur with what Sarah said, which is, because our lawmakers are not making laws anymore, they can't even pass a budget, there's a hole in our constitutional order such that Presidents Obama, Biden, Trump get frustrated. Trump's taken it to a whole new level. They get frustrated and try to bring about policy through executive actions, which then get challenged in the courts. And it's left to the courts to decide the legality of those executive actions in the absence of laws that are getting passed by the Congress. And so that's the reality we face, which leads to these very high profile political policy decisions being decided by the Supreme Court. Having said all that.
3: Yes, Mr. Secretary, your question, because now we are officially out of time.
11: One more sentence.
3: Yeah.
11: I am convinced this is the most activist court in 100 years. I must have missed the law school class where my professor discussed presidential immunity somewhere in the Constitution that they discovered. And I'm stunned that 4 justices of the U.S. Supreme Court think that there is no birthright citizenship for everybody born in this country. That's really frightening. Thank you.
3: thank you, Secretary Johnson. we have completely run out of time.
1: Run out of law.
3: Yes, we've run out of law.
10: You know, you have to admit I'm right. You just disagree with where it runs.
3: Hold on. We are out of time, and I am trying to end this gracefully by giving you each an opportunity briefly to give a final thought. Sarah, you start. Just what do you want folks to leave with when it comes to the court and this past term?
2: Criticizing opinions is just fine. There's tons of opinions from the Supreme Court that I disagree with. Trying to end the Supreme Court as an institution falls into this populist conspiracy theory world that we're living in right now, where we tear down institutions willy-nilly that we don't think bend to our will in the moment because we lack the intellectual humility to think that maybe we're not the ones who are right. Maybe we're not at the end of history. Maybe future generations will think that we're right about some things and wrong about others. What is the thing that we are, you know, Plessy versus Ferguson decided 7-1? One justice was right about that, and that is the justice that they sign their names into the flyleaf of his Bible, John Marshall Harlan, when they take their oath of office. It is the portrait that sits above them in their conference room when they decide cases. But the important thing for each of us, what is the issue that we believe so strongly today that will turn out we are in the 7 on? And if you're not asking yourself that every day, then you're not really doing the project of American democracy.
3: Sarah Isger, thank you very much for being on the panel. Melissa Murray.
1: So I spent a whole year thinking about the Constitution and trying to annotate the Constitution because I believe that every American should read it and grapple with it and debate it. That's what it was intended for. It struck me in doing this that the Constitution is functionally a document about how to marry the need for an efficient and effective government without also licensing a government that is tyrannical. It is a document of limited government. I don't know that we have a court that reads it in that way right now. We have a court that is, I think, a threat to democratic institutions, not to democracy. This is not to eviscerate the court's role as a counter-majoritarian institution, but it is to say we need a court right now that stands up for the rule of law, that reads the Constitution, that recognizes what it says. I mean, I thought conservatives were all on board for textualism. I, too, want to be a textualist in this way. I think that is the threat. That is what people want. And when the court loses legitimacy with the people, that's game over for the court. This is not like Congress. It's not like the president. It needs the people to believe that what it is doing is law. And I don't know that we're there yet.
3: Melissa Murray, thank you for being on the panel. Colleen Sinsdack.
10: I think there's lots of room to criticize the court, but I do try to praise it because I think that when you have one branch functioning, you know, we should at least be pretty happy about that. The other thing that I think is an extremely important lesson from the court is that you can feel passionately, you can feel incredibly deeply about an issue in a way that is completely different from someone else, and you can continue to engage in civil discourse with them. You can not just shut them out. You cannot make personal attacks against them. That the most effective way that you can get your idea across and show why the other person's views are wrong is to engage with them like they are a rational human acting in good faith and explain why they're wrong. And I think that is what the court does every day, and I think that is an incredibly important lesson for civil discourse right now.
3: Colleen, Melissa, Sarah, thank you very much for this fantastic conversation.
5: A discussion on the Supreme Court's term that just ended following decisions on birthright citizenship, global tariffs, voting rights, and executive power. On the panel, Supreme Court and appellate partner at Milbank LLP, Colleen Zinsdack, SCOTUS blog editor Sarah Isger, and NYU law professor Melissa Murray, moderating MS Now anchor Jonathan Capehart. This was part of the Aspen Ideas Festival.
12: Now to the new Theodore Roosevelt Presidential Library in North Dakota, where President Trump will speak ahead of its public opening on July 4th.
13: Well, I want to thank everybody. This is an honor. We love you, and you've been so nice to me with those votes. We set every record in the book. But today we come to the heartland of America to pay tribute to a man who embodied the heart and soul and fight and spirit of our country as much as anyone who ever lived. And he's a very special man, and that's why I'm here, President Theodore Roosevelt. And he loved your community. He loved your state. And he was quite something. He was really quite something. And here, beneath the wide open sky of the Badlands, they call it the Badlands. They said, what's that all about? It's pretty cool. Pretty cool name, I have to tell you. On the steps of the Burning Hills, we dedicate a living monument to a legend, a statesman, a soldier, frontiersman, and a true American hero. This is a very exciting thing for me, and number one, I have to tell you, because this was an inaugural flight of a certain airplane called Air Force One after 37 years. And it's a great plane, and we had a lot of fun with Doug and everybody coming over. But we talked about Theodore Roosevelt a lot, because he was something that was really very special. And number two, because I'm honoring Theodore Roosevelt, and that's the man who I have long admired. He's one of the few. I don't admire too many people, I have to tell you. There's not a lot of people out there. And number three, I'm back in North Dakota because I won this state with the most votes in the history of the presidency. Thank you. Thank you very much. And number four, I have two teleprompters that aren't working, and here I stand. But T.R. once observed that I would not have been president about himself had he not been, and had it not been, for the experience in North Dakota. He had a great experience here. It really shaped him so much. So there could be no better place for this new national treasure than the Rough Rider State. I met some of the Rough Riders. They are Rough Riders. They're good riders, too. They were very impressive. Today, 107 years after he passed into eternity, Theodore Roosevelt's Presidential Library opens its doors, and the small town, but very great town, and today it's a very famous town because that's all they're talking about, of Medora opens its arms to the entire world. The entire world is watching. It's not a big town, but it's a very powerful town because of what was left behind. I want to thank the thousands of people who worked so hard to make this project a reality, and you really did. You made it a beautiful reality. Very few places, very few places will top it. And starting with the man who put the library in its first funding. Think of it, did so much. He raised so much money, did so many different things. He really did. He had a very complete life, wouldn't you think? He was a real man of many forms of genius, and without whom it would never have been possible, Secretary of the Interior. And I'll tell you what, I thought he was an oil man, and he wasn't. I saw him on a debate, because this guy was actually going against me. Can you believe it? But I thought he was very impressive. I thought his wife, Catherine, was even more impressive, to be honest with you. And so impressive that I said, he's a good man. That guy's all right. But he's been fantastic. He's been a tremendous Secretary of the Interior and the best ever. There's never been a Secretary of the Interior like Doug Burgum. Thank you very much. Thank you. Never been. And, you know, Doug called me and he said, would you do me a favor? He's really fantastic, because I did not know the gentleman too well. But he said, Kelly Armstrong is fantastic. Would you endorse him for governor? And I did, and he won easily. Yeah. Kelly Armstrong, great job you're doing. Great job. And two of my very good friends, two warrior senators, tough cookies, tough. Oh, I wish they could get their way. We could get a couple of little things passed, like voter identification, like proof of citizenship. It's called Save America. You know, that's pretty good. Save America, can you imagine? We have 100% of the Democrats against it, and four or five Republicans, if you can believe that. What are they all about? But these two people are with us all the way, John Hoeven and Kevin Cramer, senators. They're great. Two great guys. And a congresswoman who fights and gets what she wants, and she's very respected. Julie Fedorchuk. Thank you, Julie. Thank you. Very, very respected. And we have our ambassador, Monica. Where's Monica? Monica Crowley. Fantastic. Acting Secretary of the Navy, Hung Cao. And we're building a lot of ships, North Dakota House Speaker Robin Wise. Thank you. Thank you. Doing a great job. State House Majority Leader Mike LaFleur. Thank you, Mike. State Senate Majority Leader David Hoag. Thank you, David. And all of the members of the North Dakota legislature, I hear every single one. I'm not going to introduce you. You have no chance of that. I'll be here all day, but you're all here. We love you, and you've been with us from day one. Thank you very much. Thank you. And the CEO, who's done a fantastic job, he took me around. I thought it would be maybe 10 minutes, 5 minutes. I've been doing this for 2 hours. Thank goodness I love the subject, or I would not have put up with it. Doug said you could come in. You know, I'm prosecuting a war, which we're winning very easily, by the way. But I said, Doug, let's fly in. We'll do 10, 15 minutes. I know I'm going to love it. And then I'll get out. Oh, absolutely, sir. So then time comes. He got me making speeches. I was over there 2 hours. I know more about that museum than the people that built it. But that's okay, because they did a very good job. I can report that they did a really good job. The CEO of the Theodore Roosevelt Presidential Library, who really did give me a tremendous amount of knowledge, I mean, about things that I never would have thought could have been possible about how great this man was, Ed O'Keefe. Ed, thank you very much. And two of my sons are here, Eric and Don. And Bettina, thank you very much. Don just got married. Bettina, thank you. It's going to be great. Thank you very much. But the members of the Roosevelt family and countless foundation staff, donors, and supporters, everyone's here. And I understand that one local construction worker delayed his retirement by 4 years just to be involved with the building, and they heard I was going to come. I was coming even when I wasn't president. I had agreed to come, and they said, well, when we do it, you're going to be president. So that was during that ridiculous time, that ridiculous 4 year period of time. They asked me to come. I said, I'd love to come. And I said, I may or I may not be president of this. We don't care. We want you to be there. And I always remember that. But they said, you're going to win. You know that. If you run, you're going to win. It turned out we did quite easily, actually. And today I can tell you that we can see why it was worth it. It's really amazing. They've done an amazing job, beautiful job. And, you know, they've done it from love. Jobs that are done from love are always better than jobs where you sort of have to follow a plan. They made lots of changes, and every one of them was good, and I think I know about every one of them. After 2.5 hours, I learned every single one of them. But I want to really thank everyone who greeted me at the train station, because that was so famous. That was such a famous train. The last one was President Dwight Eisenhower, and he was actually a very good president. People don't realize he was a general, good general. And he was actually built the interstate highway system. I'd say that alone is pretty good. See, he was a good. And now he was the last one. He was on the back of the exact same train. So the head of the railroad, he was fabulous. And they were explaining all about the train. And they said, wow, this is really some history in the crowd. We had thousands of people over there. It was fantastic. But I have the picture of President Eisenhower in the back of the train, the same exact train. I checked it out because they said, you know, we don't want to make any mistakes because the fake news is watching and they'll say it wasn't the same train. It wasn't the same train. No, they've been pretty nice to me lately. Look, when you do as well as we're doing, they have to be nice, I guess. They've been pretty nice. And I want to give a very special thanks to the Patriots who gave us such an incredible escort from town. We had more law enforcement. You know, I love law enforcement. Now, according to the people that are running on the other side in many places, they want to defund the police. That's not going to happen. That's not going to happen. We see them all the time. They said they're social democrats. Doesn't it sound pretty? They're actually communists. But we'll get into that a little bit later. They're not going to win. They're not going to win anything. They got some very unattractive candidates, I have to say. During my first term, it was a privilege to sign the bill that helped get this incredible project underway and transferring 90 acres. We took it right out of the federal government. We ripped it away from the federal government. They don't know what's missing. They still haven't figured out what the hell happened. And today, the artistry and scholarship, technical skill on display right here and in that museum in particular is just fantastic. It's really great. Things that they actually gave me. You know, we're going to build our museum in Miami. They got me a lot of ideas, Doug. You gave me a lot of ideas, Doug. But they really did it well. Incredible. I even had a conversation with Theodore Roosevelt. I said, what did you think about the Panama Canal? Do you consider that your greatest achievement? How do you feel about the fact that the Democrats gave the Panama Canal away to Panama for $1? You know, he built the Panama Canal, preceded really by a man who was actually, he was the tariff king, William McKinley. He was the president, and they took his name off Mount McKinley, and I put it back on because it deserved it. Put it back on. But McKinley actually, and he was assassinated, but he made tremendous amounts of money, made our country very rich. And then Teddy Roosevelt, as the vice president, got in, and he did some incredible things. But one of them, I think one of the most amazing, maybe a lot of people would say the parks. You could say a lot of different elements of his success, so incredible. But he built the Panama Canal. It was the most expensive project to this date, if you bring the dollars forward, ever built in history. 38,000 people died. They died 95% from mosquitoes, malaria, 95%. You expected almost to die. They paid workers from the United States. Mostly they came in, and mostly, I must say, men. It was a little different time. Today we'd have men and women, but they had all men. And they paid them massive amounts of money, more than they were making as workers in the United States. It's such a fascinating thing, the Panama Canal. I've studied it long and hard, and when they gave it away, $1. But they died from the mosquito, and they died from the snake. They have a viper, a snake, that if you get bit, you're in trouble. If you get bit, you were dead. You were dead, and that wiped out about 5%. We lost 38,000 people building the Panama Canal. Our people. 38,000 people died building the Panama Canal. It opened, and from day one, it was very successful. And we gave it away. We gave it away. It was the most expensive thing we ever built, and it was also the most profitable thing we ever built. That's a nice combination. A little bit like Venezuela. We did a good job in Venezuela. But, and we're actually doing equally as well with the Islamic Republic of Iran. Maybe you've heard of it. But think of it, the Panama Canal, so we gave it away. The first thing they did, you know what they did? They raised the prices for the ships by 4 times. And they didn't lose one ship. And then they raised it again twice. And they didn't lose one ship. All they did is make tremendous amounts of money for years and years. How stupid was that? And now China is trying to take over the Panama Canal, and we're not going to let that happen, okay? And that was not part of the script, because I don't really have a script, because this thing doesn't work. It's appropriate. The one on my right is slightly better than the one on my left. The one on my left is a waste of time. It's a little like politics. The one on my right is a little bit. It's not great. I'd give it about a 2 on the scale of 10. And this afternoon, I'm pleased to announce that through the National Endowment for the Humanities, we will be awarding the library $750,000 to support the opening exhibits during the first year. So they're getting a nice check. Getting a nice check. And as you know, this week, Americans all across our nation are filled with joy and excitement and anticipation as we prepare for one of the proudest moments in our history. 250 years. Think about that. 3 days from now, we will celebrate the 250th anniversary of the signing of the Declaration of Independence. What a document that was. And this week, we look back on 250 years of glorious freedom, and we took so much time and so much effort. And by the way, on July 4th, it's going to be approximately 107 degrees out. And I'm going to go and I'm going to make a really long speech just to show that I can do anything. It's going to be 107. But you know what? They also predicted the fight that we had 3 weeks ago was unbelievable at the White House. They said a week before, 6 days, 5 days, 4 days, 3 days, 2 days, 1 day. They said it was going to rain. It's going to be horrible. You're going to have to cancel the fight. Sure, we're going to have to cancel. This was a big event. This was one of the highest rated fights in history. It was on CBS National on a Sunday night, not a Saturday night. Saturday nights are called Death Valley for television. I know a lot about ratings. But Sunday night's very good, and it was broadcast on CBS, a network, and it got among the highest ratings any fight has ever gotten. But they said it was going to rain. And I talked to Dana White. I said, Dana, I don't know, this is bad. Sir, 100% chance of rain. I said, you sure, like maybe 90? No, 100%, sir. So it was 7 o'clock, and it wasn't raining. Then it started at 8 o'clock, and we were going to delay it till 12 o'clock midnight. I said, that's not good. But it wasn't raining at 8 o'clock. And it wasn't raining at 8:30. And we had the fight on time. And it never rained. Never rained. So you never know about weather forecasting, do you? With all the money we spend all that money. That's happened before. We had a big march in Washington. You remember that? That was going to be rained out, sir. We're going to have to change it. Rained out, never rained. So we're getting pretty good at that. But this is a time to rediscover the indomitable spirit that built our country and all that will ensure America always remains the most exceptional nation on the face of the earth. We're not going to let communists get in our way. We're not going to let anyone get in our way. Not the communists. It's a very unattractive lot. They're not going to do it. They're not doing anything. Those people, what they're doing, they're so stupid. They're so stupid. There could be no better place to begin this rediscovery than with the life, times, and passions of Theodore Roosevelt. He had great passion. The Colonel, they called him, was an American man. He was really a great he-man. He was an American man through and through. His chest swelled with American optimism, confidence, enthusiasm, pride. His heart beat with an unyielding sense of America's destiny and pride, and that pride was bigger. The biggest word for him, I think, was pride. He was a proud man. But I'm a proud man. I'm proud of our country. I'm proud that 2 years ago we had a country that was a laughingstock all over the world, and now we have the hottest country anywhere in the world, the most respected country anywhere in the world. But as a young boy, I saw that he loved Lincoln, and Lincoln's casket would pass through a nation torn apart by civil war. I don't know if you know that. I think Teddy Roosevelt, I think, is probably his biggest. I was trying to get that today, and I think it came pretty loud and clear. Abraham Lincoln was the person that he most respected, most admired, most looked up to. He has a beautiful picture of Lincoln that he had in one of his rooms, one of his very important rooms where he lived. And it's at the library. By the end of the 60 years, T.R. had transformed his country by the reach of his vision. He had a great vision, and by the force of his will, into one of the greatest places, one of the greatest empires, one of the most incredible countries, ready to take its rightful place as the strongest and most respected nation anywhere in the world. They didn't have people that they had no idea where they were. They didn't have people that couldn't walk up the steps. See those steps? They didn't have people that had no idea where the hell they were. They didn't have people that said, let's have open borders so millions and millions of people can pour into our country from prisons all over the world. They didn't have those people. They had strong, smart people like Teddy Roosevelt. Today, America is stronger and more respected. Right now, I'll tell you, the king of Saudi Arabia, I was with him a year ago. Smart guy, good guy. He said to me, sir, you know, it's amazing. And this was as we were just started to really, and we've made a lot of progress since then. You see the numbers, factories being built all over the country at a level that we've never had before. But he said, you know, 1 year ago, during the Biden, Sleepy Joe, during the Biden administration, he said, 1 year ago, your country was dead. We gave up on your country. They were looking at China. They were looking at others to protect them. They were looking at other countries. And now you have the hottest country anywhere in the world. He said that, and it's true. Now it's even more so than it was then. Hottest country anywhere in the world. So Theodore Roosevelt and his presidency fell exactly at the halfway mark between the founding in 1776 and the place we are today in 2026. And here, five lessons, and I wanted to write these because you can learn from some people, not from too many. From a lot of them, you don't want to learn much. But you can learn from him, and here are five lessons that are really extraordinary. Life offers to all Americans on the threshold of our 250th year. First of all, the life of Theodore Roosevelt reminds us that Americans never give up. We don't give up. You know, if you really look back 2 years ago, I can see people wanting to give up. I can see them wanting to give up. He never stopped, never quit, never surrendered in pursuit of his dreams. He had a dream, a very complex dream he did because of the way he traveled, the way he moved, the fact that he ended up here and turned out to be one of the most impactful things he ever did, ending up right here where we are. But his pursuit of the American dream never, ever stopped. It was really amazing. He was plagued by asthma, very, very bad, very serious. He was having a hard time breathing for much of his life. But he went out and he was told by his doctor that he'd have to live very quietly. This is as a young man. He was told you'd have to be and have a very quiet life. You have to be nice and easy. And he did just the opposite. He had a frickin' wild life, right? He was wild. He just didn't want to take that. He didn't want to listen to his doctor. He didn't want to be quiet. He wanted to be great. He actually wanted to be great. And that's what he turned out to be. Young Theodore replied, "Doctor, I'm going to do all the things that you tell me not to do. And I've got to live the sort of life that you've described. I don't care how short it is. I just want to live my life the way I want to live my life." It was great. I mean, who would say that? The next year, he sailed the Atlantic and he summited the Matterhorn just to prove that he could do these things, just to prove his doctor wrong. He knew his doctor. He wanted to prove him wrong. Maybe it wasn't smart, but it worked out okay. But again and again, he summoned the will to transcend tragedy and triumph and defeat heartbreak with hard work. He worked hard, and I found that out. I mean, if you love what you do, it's not work. That's one thing I will tell you. People say, "I work hard," but it's not work, because if you love it, I love making America great again. I mean, I'm having a good time. So it's not work. We call it work, but it's not. In his library, we find his diary open to the page from 1884 when his mother and his wife died on the very same day in the very same house. Totally unrelated. Just a tragic moment. but unrelated. There wasn't an accident where both of them were killed. They just died. Then he came back home and he said, what happened? They're both dead. Different parts of the house had nothing to do. It's just an amazing. Wife was very young. Mother was older, but she was getting by. The light has gone out from my life, he wrote. But Theodore Roosevelt did not surrender to fate. He came here to Medora and made himself fate's master. I said, I want to be fate's master. He wanted to turn the tables, and he really showed that that's what Americans can do. That's what people can do beyond Americans. That's what people can do if they really believe and they set their mind to it, and if they're competent. I mean, you have to be competent. You have to be smart. It's nice to say anybody can do it. Not anybody can do it. They'd like to say, anybody can do it. No, no. But he was a special person. He arrived at this town, narrow-chested, 140 pounds. He looked pretty bad to the people here because they're pretty tough people around here. Never changed. He was sick. He was shattered from the death of these two people that he loved the most. And his body and his spirit were pretty much broken. Not broken enough, but pretty much broken. If they were broken all the way, he wouldn't have been able

0: later. He weighed 40 pounds more, and he was strong as an ox. They say it was 40 pounds of muscle. I don't know how the hell that happened. They didn't have modern-day drugs. Of course, the modern-day drugs don't do that either, do they? In fact, they actually take away the muscle. That's not good. How are we doing, doctor? Well, you lost a lot of muscle. That's not good. But we didn't have any of that. He was 40 pounds of steel, the vital man of vigor who would become president of the United States not that long after he left. Wow, that's amazing. I know what it takes to do that. It's tough. As a sheriff's deputy, he heard three thieves had stolen the only boat in town, so he built another and over 3 days chased the criminals 300 miles. He wanted all those poor criminals. We need a little bit more of that in our country, don't we? But we do pretty good. We have the best border we've ever had. We do pretty good. Think of it. We have the best border, strongest border. We went from the worst border in history in 3 months to the best border in history. So we do okay. But he was a man who could get crushed beneath the horse. He was crushed. Get up, and he kept riding. People said, you got to get back. We got to get you to, no, I'm going to keep riding. He could take a bullet to the chest, stand up, and keep speaking. He had a little luck. He had a lot of paper there. I saw it today, a bullet hole right through both of them. But lucky, got lucky. But other people wouldn't have done what he did. He could feel sick, and he was often feeling sick. Deep in the Amazon jungles, he would get extremely sick. Maybe he shouldn't have been there. He knew what was happening. It was a very dangerous place from that standpoint, from the standpoint of catching some pretty bad diseases, and he caught them. And yet he carried on. When he was half dead, and most people think he was going to die, they thought he was going to die. They said, Teddy Roosevelt is going to die, but he carried on, and he was still standing. He never sat. He never rested. He just kept going. As America turns 250 years old, we look at this remarkable man, and we recall that with effort, determination, and drive, there is nothing that Americans of competence cannot do. Nothing. Our ancestors were the people who raised up New York City from the marshes of Manhattan and then ventured into the Dakotas to carve up a life in the place that they called hell with the fires burned out. I don't know what the hell that's supposed to mean. Hell with the fires burned out. That doesn't sound so nice. But you did, and you become a tremendously wealthy state, a very successful state with low taxes. I mean, you have great government. You have great government, these people right over here and the people I introduced, but other places have good land. They have valuable assets under the land, and they're losing. You know, California was our third biggest oil drilling state, Doug, not so long ago. It's got tremendous amounts of oil. Nobody knows that. It was third after Texas. Years ago, it was a big oil drilling. Now they won't drill because the environmental lunatics have said don't do it. And it's not a state that's doing very well. In fact, it's doing extremely poorly. One of the most beautiful states in the world. Best weather, best everything.
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0: Our independence to laying the railroads taming the West and planting our flag on the moon. Nothing great that America has ever done has come without staggering effort, and it has never come easy. It's been really an unflagging persistence that drove us into greatness. We had the persistence of great people, great men, great women. They were persistent. They never gave up. This country was built on the conviction that just because something is hard to do, that only means that Americans try even harder and they succeed almost all the time. Because whatever the obstacle, whatever the challenge, it's no match for American grit. And you have it probably as much or more than any other place there is, you have America.

0: you. And second, Theodore Roosevelt reminds us all that to be a great nation and to be a free nation, we must have courage. Without courage, you have nothing. As T.R. once put it, freedom is not a gift that lasts long in the hands of cowards. How about that? Doesn't last long in the hands of cowards. What a great statement. I want to use that. I shouldn't have said it. I would have used that statement, and I wouldn't have attributed it to T.R. And he would have said, oh, what a great statement that is. Trump made a brilliant speech. What do you think, John? Would I get away with that, Kevin? I don't know. Maybe not. But that's a great statement. That's a beautiful thing to say. But in the West, he tracked a 1,200-pound grizzly. My two boys know all about that. I say, are grizzlies dangerous? Is a grizzly bear dangerous? I looked at Eric and Don. They know more about that stuff than any human being, I tell you. They said, they're real dangerous, Dad. I said, are they violent, bears? They said, they're really violent, right, fellas? You said they are violent, but that doesn't scare them. Just be scared, okay, and get the hell out of there. But we want to keep you around. But when it roared, a big one, and it wanted to strike him, and it was going rapidly there, very fast. I just learned that on a beautiful airplane coming over here. He shot it squarely between the eyes, and it fell, touching him but not able to destroy him. When he heard a man here threaten to kill him right here, one of your tough people, is he around by any chance? Would you please stand up? He rode to his house. He rode to the man's house. Knocked on his door. The man threatened to kill him. He said, I'm going to kill Roosevelt. And he declared that I've come over to see what you want to begin with. And how do you want to begin the killing? He said, how do you want to begin? I'm right here in front of you. How do you want to begin the killing? That's a little different kind of a guy. By a coincidence of history, it was exactly 128 years ago today that Colonel Roosevelt gave our nation one of the greatest examples of American courage the age-old chronicles of military valor have ever seen. After commandeering a ship to Cuba for the volunteer regiment, he personally raised and trained his incredible Rough Riders. The Rough Riders, I saw the Rough Riders. What the hell are the Rough Riders? Look at these guys. I wish I looked like that. If I looked like them, I would have been president 20 years ago. You guys are great. Thank you. They could really ride those horses. They let us in. They were going faster than the car. I said to my guys, is there any danger in the way they're riding? Yeah, there's danger, sir, but they're great riders. You guys are fantastic. Thank you. But he led the Rough Riders in their heroic charge up San Juan Heights. And with malaria coursing all throughout his veins, he was really sick. Colonel Roosevelt galloped into a hail of Spanish bullets, and when his horse came to a wire fence, he leapt off the horse. He jumped off the horse, and he started running toward the enemy. I don't know if that was smart, but he made it. Then he looked over at the next hill, and he grabbed his men. He said, fellas, let's do it again. And he did it again and again. The Rough Riders' victory at San Juan Heights led directly to the collapse of the Spanish line. Ah, the Spanish. They're members of NATO, but not very good members of NATO. They say, no, we don't want to help other people. What are we doing, huh? They are not behaving nicely. But they will learn. Soon after they relinquished their grip on Cuba and Guam, the Philippines and Puerto Rico, and they were all ours. We got them all. And speaking of Cuba, after many, many decades, it's coming our way. Coming our way. But for his actions that day, T.R. was celebrated as a hero and eventually awarded the Congressional Medal of Honor. That's a big deal. And I'm thrilled to announce that just moments ago, 128 years after the Battle of San Juan Heights, it was my really great privilege to deliver his library and a very special little gift. In fact, I gave it to Doug and the president, a man who did such a good job in helping to build it. Doug raised a lot of money, got a president to be out here all day instead of 15 minutes. And I gave that medal. I took it off there. We have a beautiful room, the Roosevelt room, this Roosevelt, by the way. And I took it off the wall, brought it over, and we just presented it. It's going to be in your library now for a long, long time. And it'll be displayed alongside the Medal of Honor earned by his brave son. His son was brave. It's genetics, you know. It's like the racehorse theory, right? Fast horses. Theodore Roosevelt Jr. on D-Day, he also received that incredible acknowledgement, except for Arthur and Douglas MacArthur. Arthur was his son, Douglas MacArthur, great general. They're the only father and son pair to receive our nation's highest military award for courage above and beyond the call of duty. Now, as I see my two beautiful sons sitting there, I think I'm going to give one to myself, one to them, and we'll have a threesome, okay? I'll pick out one of the two. I'll give them the Congressional Medal of Honor for something, for their genius at hunting. And I'll get one for taking on Russia, Russia, Russia, or something. And we'll have a third pair. No, I'm only kidding. But I have seriously thought about, now this is dangerous to say because the fake news is up there all over the place. And when I joke, I learned earlier, don't be sarcastic in politics. But I actually said a few times that I've seriously thought of giving myself the Congressional Medal of Honor. Now, everyone knows I'm doing it with a chuckle, but then they report, he wants to give himself the Congressional. So I don't say that anymore. It's very dangerous to say. But it is the highest award, and they had a father-son get it, and that's a tremendous tribute to a genetic pool. As we enter the 250th year, Americans must never forget we are a historic and heroic people with a heroic spirit and a heroic purpose. And in this world, we are a very special group. American courage won our independence. It liberated millions and millions from slavery, rescued billions from tyranny, and sustained American liberty for 2.5 centuries. And we're not going to lose it to this group of losers. Oh, can you imagine? Have you seen these people? Have you seen these people? The press is just building them up. They're losers, okay? They're nasty people, but they're losers. We'll teach them. We're going to teach them. They're not going to hurt our country. Without courage, there is no America today. If you don't have courage, we wouldn't have America today. We wouldn't be close. Third, Theodore Roosevelt believed in the America that really works and worked. He refused to accept failure, mediocrity, corruption, decay, or decline. And neither should we. That's why we can't take this nonsense that's going on right now. We're not going to take it. The first public cause he ever supported was a bill to fix the streets in New York City. He was very New York City and New York-centric. You know that. That's where he came from. He was a pretty rich family. As the civil service commissioner, he fought tooth and nail to return to federal hiring to a principle called merit. Merit. Isn't that nice to hear? And by the way, you know, a little while ago, not in yesterday's decisions, where we actually had a good day except for birthright citizenship, which will work out some way, but we had something called Do you know what we're talking about? We had something that gives back tremendous power to the President of the United States. And we won that, I think, 6-3. And it was taken away from another Roosevelt. It was taken away from FDR in 1932. It was taken away. And for almost 100 years, that's been up for grabs. Slaughter, it was called, the slaughter case. And a lot of people didn't think it would ever be won. And we won it 2 days ago in the Supreme Court. It gives power back to the president at a time where the president really needs power. It's a great decision. It was the most important, and we want some others too. It was the most important decision of all of them, I think. But we'll take care of the birthright citizenship, because that was not meant for rich people from other countries. That was meant for, actually, it was meant for the babies of slaves. If you look at it, it was a month after the Civil War ended that it went through. That's because it was meant for the babies of slaves. It wasn't meant for rich people from China. It was that came over in Gulf Streams. It was meant for the babies of slaves. So I believe, no, I know they got it wrong, but that's okay, because they gave us something that nobody thought. But they also gave us something in one of the sessions a year ago. It was called merit. Our country now is based again on merit. So, if you're a student with very average marks and you looked a certain way or you acted a certain way or whatever, and you get into the finest school in the world, and then you're somebody else that looked a certain way or acted a certain way, and you have all A pluses and you have all great marks and board numbers that are through the roof, way above other people, but you don't get in, they get in, it's all over with. It's based now on merit. I don't even know if people know. The fake news didn't want to cover it. To me, that's one of the greatest decisions. And that took courage of the Supreme Court, because our country became great because of merit. We became great because of merit. And when you look at those soldiers that we have standing there at Washington, D.C., where we ended up, so we had one of the most unsafe cities, places, our capital, anywhere in the country. And now we have one of the absolute safest. You can walk anywhere in Washington, and we fixed up the monuments, and Doug was fantastic. We had 78 monuments, fountains, statues. We have the reflecting pond, which we did the best job of all. They came in with box cutters and they cut it up, but it's working fine. We're going to let a little water out. We're going to redo it a little bit. We fixed it up after 100 and think of it. It was 1922 that it came about. And from the day it was built, it leaked. From the day it was built, it didn't work. But when it did, when they had water, it was beautiful. It reflected Washington, the Washington Monument. It reflected Lincoln and Washington. Think of it. How beautiful. How beautiful. And these people went in and cut it up. And they got caught. We'll see what happens with them, but they got caught. But they put a big gash, 350 feet long. Think of that, 350-foot gash along the side of this very expensive material. But it will have it all. It's already good. We want to have it done for July 4th, and it was done for July 4th. Man, it's operating right now, but we'll let a little water out. We'll fix it up very quickly, Doug, and it'll be just as good. But we have, for the first time ever, what they don't say, we spent a very small amount of money too. What they don't say is Barack Hussein Obama, have you heard of him? Barack Hussein Obama spent tens of millions of dollars trying to fix it, and it was a disaster. Sleepy Joe Biden spent millions of dollars trying to fix it, and he was unable to do it. But we did it, and it works beautifully. It's a beautiful, we got rid of the algae, which they put in. They put in algae. Who the hell put in algae? They had a couple of people with signs, protect the algae. Can you believe this? This world has gone crazy. But today I'm proud to say that after 4 years of decline, America is once again a nation that has strong borders, is respected by everyone, all countries all over the world. They respect your president and they respect you. When they respect your president, they respect you. And we solve problems and we take things on, just like Theodore Roosevelt took things on. He took them on directly, right at them. He stared in their face. But our laws will be enforced. Our laws will be protected. And our law enforcement is respected again. You know, one of the things that I'm most proud of, when I was running in the campaign and even before I announced, you could not get people to join the military. We had the worst years we've ever had under Sleepy Joe Biden. He had no idea what the hell he was doing. And people were ashamed of our country. And you couldn't get them to join. And then we had a beautiful day, November 5th, and we won it by a lot. We won by just a lot. It was incredible. We beat a woman named Kamala. We beat a brilliant young woman named Kamala, who had no clue. She was the border czar. She never went to the border. She never called the border patrol. I said, fellas, you ever get a call from Kamala? She's the border czar. No, sir, she never called. I used to call him every other day. How are we doing on the border? 2 months, and we had a border that was perfect. 2 months. But Kamala never called, and she never went. So for 4 years, she was the border czar. She never went to the border. It doesn't typically play out very well. And we had the worst border in the world. But these are the people that were running our government, that we were a laughing stock all over the world. Not anymore. They don't laugh at us anymore. A government that was honest and accountable was the number one demand of the Declaration of Independence. They want honesty. They want respect. And on this anniversary, we recommit ourselves to upholding that righteous legacy, and that's why I'm here. I'm in a state that I won by a landslide, but I won a lot of them by landslides, in all fairness. But this was a beauty. This was a beauty. And I refuse to tell you. My son said, Dad, don't say that. So I won't. I refuse to tell you who got more votes, me or the legendary, and he was great, Theodore Roosevelt. I refuse to say. Because you'll say, he's a braggart. He's a terrible human being. He's a horrible person. So I refuse to say. I told my son, I will not say. Thank you. Thank you for giving me some good advice, Eric Trump and Don Trump. TR was also a staunch and ferocious opponent of a thing called communism. You've been hearing a lot about that lately. He said the doctrines of communistic socialism, if consistently followed, mean the ultimate annihilation of civilization. Other than that, he thought it was wonderful. As we're seeing now, communism is the greatest threat to our country, including, I believe this. You know, when I said it, I said, boy, that's pretty severe, but I think it's true. It's the biggest threat to our country, including World War I, World War II, Pearl Harbor, September 11th. I think it's a bigger threat, potentially a bigger threat than that, because it's like a cancer that spreads, and you better stop it fast. We will never let the United States become a communist country. Won't happen. And Fourth, Theodore Roosevelt believed in an America that thinks big. He thought big. He was a big thinker. He was a tremendously big thinker. On the 4th of July in 1886, he spoke in Dickinson, North Dakota. Anybody from Dickinson? And said, like all Americans, I like big things, big prairies, big forests, and mountains. I want them big. He wants big wheat fields. He wants tremendous railroads. Let them be big and beautiful and powerful, and herds of cattle. He wants everything big. He wants big factories, steamboats. He wants everything big. It was cool. I mean, I thought it was great because I feel that way. I feel that. I've always felt that way. Theodore Roosevelt wanted a big future, and he had big dreams for America. And thanks to him, we built the Panama Canal, that beautiful Panama Canal. That is not managed the way it should be, but we won't talk about that now. But he did all of these incredible things with parks and everything else, and we vanquished every foreign power from the hemisphere, and he raised the American flag on the far side of the world. He had our American flag planted on every part of the world. He would call, or whatever they did in those days, is the flag over there? Is the flag? He wanted that flag to fly boldly in other countries and other parts of the world. We built the Great White Fleet. Did you ever hear the Great White Fleet? We used to build ships. We're going to start very soon building them again. We're building them like, well, you see, although we do build the greatest submarines ever in the world. We're 15 years ahead on submarines and other things. We do other things great, but we're going to start with the ships again. We used to build a ship a day. And now they got out of that. A lot of people that didn't know what the hell they were doing in running our country. Theodore Roosevelt understood that the grand and righteous ambition is not a vice, it is a American virtue. Having ambition is a positive thing, he said, not a negative thing. And it won us our country, and it's been among the greatest forces for good. It's been the greatest thing. Our attitude and the attitude toward our country and making our country great by some people. Not all presidents were like that. I don't want to get involved with talking about the individual presidents, but we had some good. We had few great. We had a couple. But we had some good. But we had some really bad ones, and they set us back very, very substantially, in particular the last one. A nation like an individual either rises or falls, builds or decays, lives or dies by this. As we look into the future of our 250th year, it's time that we get out there and we expand our aspirations and our ambitions and build the country that will inspire the entire world for generations. So that's what we're doing. Again, we have more money being invested in the United States of America by other countries and people than ever before, by many, many times over. The fake news doesn't like talking about it, but they see what's happened. Look at the stock market. Every day it's hitting a new high. I think it's 82 times now. In a short period of time, 82. And that's a good thing, not a bad thing. And all of you that have 401ks, which are many. Who is a 401k? 401k, yeah. Big percentage of the audience. Everyone that has a 401k is setting records right now in your 401k. Your wife, your husband, your kids, they all think you're a genius. I'm the genius. I'm the one. No, I'm only kidding. No, I told the story the other day for the first time. A policeman came up to me, a big, strong, good-looking guy, and he said, "Sir, I want to thank you." He was almost sort of crying. I said, "What do you want to talk to me about, officer?" He was standing on line. He was watching as I shook hands with people. Some of these people are extremely strong in shaking hands. They break your hand because they're so emotional. "Sir, thank you very much." A guy's an NFL offensive lineman. "Sure, I'd like to thank you very much. Wow." But he came up to me and he said, "Sir," I was leaving, "I want to thank you so much. Why? My 401k is up 84%. My wife was disgusted with me for years. It was just going in the wrong direction. But it's up 84% this year. And I just want to thank you, sir, because it's really helped me with my marriage. My wife is respecting me again. She thought I was an idiot." This is a big, strong guy. But the women, you know the women rule. You know that. We know. All the guys in there, you know. This guy is a big, powerful guy, and he was petrified of his wife. But you know what? He said, "My wife now respects me again. She thinks I'm a genius. She thinks I'm Warren Buffett. She thinks I'm one of the greatest investors. But they are up. But everybody in this room, there's not one person here that hasn't been going up 50, 60, 70, 80%. Your 401ks, you're making a lot of money. Everybody is. And we have more people working today than any time in the history of our country. We have more people working today than at any time. And we inherit a tremendous inflation problem from Biden. We inherited the worst inflation in history. 48 years, they say, but let's say history. It was the worst inflation, and prices were high. And those prices are all coming down. And you see fuel is coming way down. It's dropping like a rock, just like I said. Because those boats are coming out of the Hormuz Strait. They're coming out by numbers that nobody ever saw. We're setting records, actually. The oil is dropping. We have some great oilmen here. I don't know if they're happy or sad. I don't give a damn if they're happy or sad. I want the prices to go down, and the oil is dropping like nobody thought possible, but I told you it would. Total control. We have total control of everything. This is just the beginning of the golden age of America. We're in the golden age of America, and America is going to experience something that I can truly say, I believe, the best is yet to come. It's going to be coming, and it's here, but it's coming at speeds that nobody thought possible. Finally, Theodore Roosevelt understood that whatever our background, we are all Americans. We're Americans first, united under one flag. And we don't wipe our hands on a flag. Did you hear the person? One of our communist people. But they cleaned it up. The press cleaned that statement up. You know that, right? She didn't use the word hands. She used a different word, a disgusting word. They're disgusting pigs. She didn't use the word hand. They said hand. She used another word. You know what word I'm talking about. These people are a disgrace. That's why Theodore Roosevelt boldly fought for what he called the new nationalism. The word nationalism, it's a very interesting word. Putting the needs of the whole nation and all of these people above partisanship, lobbyists, crooked politicians. This is one thing with these guys. They are honest as hell. I'd let you know if they were crooked, if John or Kevin were crooked, I'd say they're crooked pals, but they're honest. Maybe they're too honest, actually. We got to get a little action going here, fellas. But no, these are great politicians. They're great people. That's why you put them back in office in record numbers, the two of them, all the time. But TR knew that true patriotism demanded caring for the worker, the environment, and the health and culture and integrity for the nation itself. He was something special. He was a really great man. He was a man the likes of which you may never see again, but we'll all get close and we'll all try and duplicate what he's done, because he was a man of unbelievable genius and unbelievable toughness and principle. So I want to just say that it's an honor to be with you. It's an honor to be asked to represent our nation in the opening of what will be a truly great library, museum, or center. Call it what you want. And he deserves it as much as anybody that's ever been president of the United States, which is such a great honor. And I just want to thank everybody for being here on this extremely hot day. It's a beautiful day, and it's a beautiful state. And I want to thank you all. Thank you very much, everybody. Thank you. Thank you very much. Thank you.
1: President Trump speaking at the Theodore Roosevelt Presidential Library in North Dakota ahead of its public opening on July 4th. New York City Mayor Zohran Mamdani, the New York City Police Department, and the U.S. Coast Guard held a security briefing in preparation for July 4th weekend. New York City is hosting a Sail 250 maritime celebration, fireworks, and the July 5th FIFA World Cup game in New Jersey. Topics included concerns about the high temperatures, drone mitigation, and travel plans. Here's Mayor Mamdani.
2: Good morning. I want to thank Commissioner Tisch, Coast Guard Captain Jonathan Andrejczyk, and NYPD leadership for joining me as we look ahead to a week of festivities commemorating America's 250th anniversary. Before I detail our security plans for the holiday weekend, I want to acknowledge what many of us are surely feeling right now, the heat. As of Monday, our city has entered into a heat emergency expected to last through the weekend. If the forecast holds, this could be the hottest 4th of July since 2010. We are taking every precaution to ensure New Yorkers have somewhere they can stay cool during this period of extreme weather. I have activated the city's heat emergency plan, and we will issue targeted warnings through our city's advanced warning system to protect vulnerable New Yorkers. The city has opened hundreds of cooling centers across the five boroughs. We have also launched a fleet of more than a dozen cool vans where New Yorkers can access medical care and resources like water, electrolytes, sunscreen, as well as meals. 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And as always, if you see someone who needs help in this heat, call 311, and an outreach team will be sent to help. For the first time in our city's recent history, we will also be dispatching professionals to check in on older New Yorkers in need of any attention. Whatever your plans this holiday, please make sure that you take breaks, you stay indoors when you can, you pack water, you stay hydrated, you stay safe, cool, and prepared. Now let's turn our attention to the measures that we are taking across city agencies to ensure that everyone's safety is a reality this holiday weekend. This is a busy, celebratory time in our city. This 4th of July weekend, we are planning for multiple major events. The first is a series of water and air celebrations in honor of our nation's 250th anniversary. These include the International Naval Review, the International Aerial Review, Sailforth 250th Parade of Tall Ships on the morning of Saturday, July 4th. We will also host the Macy's 4th of July fireworks on the evening of Saturday, July 4th. To cap off the weekend, the Brazil versus Norway FIFA World Cup match will take place on the afternoon of Sunday, July 5th. We have a comprehensive security plan in place for each of these events to ensure that everyone can enjoy the festivities safely. First, we are increasing deployment of uniformed officers across the five boroughs. We have also been working for months across all levels of city government, as well as with state and federal partners, to keep our city safe. And because this week's activities take place not only on land and in air, but also on sea, we are coordinating with the Coast Guard and the Navy. We continue to operate in a heightened threat environment. At this time, there are no specific and credible threats, and we are taking every possible precaution to safeguard our city. I encourage New Yorkers to stay up to date by signing up for Notify NYC by texting Notify NYC to 692-692. Now let's get into the specifics of what you need to know if you plan on attending any of this weekend's incredible events. On Saturday morning, we will host a series of events on the Hudson River. The Parade of Tall Ships will feature the largest ever international flotilla of tall ships in American history. New Yorkers will be able to watch the Parade of Tall Ships at designated viewing spots at five different points along the West Side Highway and West Street. Those spots are located at West 55th Street, West 44th Street, West 24th Street, West 11th Street, Christopher Street, and Late Street. The Naval Review will begin sometime after 7 a.m. Plan ahead for extra travel time and expect security screenings and bag checks before entering any designated viewing areas. For more information, visit sailforth.org. Lastly, for those in the area with small children or seniors, please bring earplugs. Each U.S. naval vessel will be conducting a 21-gun salute. We are also expecting increased noise during the International Aerial Review beginning at 10:15 a.m. This year also marks the 50th anniversary of Macy's 4th of July fireworks. I know that many New Yorkers have fond memories of watching the fireworks along the East River. Public viewing locations along the FDR will open by 6 p.m. The fireworks will begin at 9:25 p.m. Designated waterfront viewing areas are also available along the Brooklyn waterfront. These are ticketed only, and entry instructions are provided with each ticket. Go to july4.events.nyc to learn more about specific viewing locations, entry points and prohibited items, as well as information about road closures and public transit schedules. On Sunday, we will host Brazil versus Norway at 4 p.m. in a round of 16 match at New York, New Jersey Stadium. For those traveling to the stadium, I want to encourage you to make use of public transit. As with every World Cup game, traffic will be heavy. Bus and shuttle corridors and lanes will begin at 10 a.m. on Sunday and remain in effect until as late as 10 p.m. 5th and 6th Avenues from 42nd Street to 59th Street will be dedicated to buses and shuttles. as will 42nd Street from 1st to 12th Avenue, West 40th Street between 8th and 11th Avenues, and West 41st Street between 8th and 10th Avenues. No matter where you are traveling this holiday weekend, plan ahead and budget extra time. We strongly recommend any fireworks attendees, Sail 4th 250 viewers, and football fans rely on public transit to get where they are going. Leave the car at home, pack sunscreen, stay hydrated, bring a book to make the most of your travel time. Hundreds of thousands of people will take part in the festivities that we have planned for this weekend. As we show the world what our city is all about, we ask that New Yorkers look out both for one another, as well as for the tourists who may not be used to navigating our subway systems, our busy streets, or this week of extreme heat. Call 311 if you see anyone who needs help. And I want to express my gratitude to every city worker who has worked tirelessly to prepare for this celebratory period, from the NYPD to NYSEM, CECM, DOHMH, and so many others. Thousands of New Yorkers are spending time away from family and friends so that they can serve our city this weekend.
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2: Now I would like to invite Commissioner Tisch to share additional specifics around road closures, viewing areas, and anything else that New Yorkers need to know. Thank you very much.
3: Thank you, sir. Good afternoon. Thank you, Mayor Mamdani, our partners at the Coast Guard, and the entire team from Macy's for all that you do to make this iconic event possible. Over the next several days, New York City will host the largest Independence Day celebration in our nation's history alongside Sail 250, a major maritime operation bringing nearly 100 vessels and roughly 27,000 sailors, crew members, and dignitaries to our waterfronts. Our job at the NYPD, of course, is to keep it all safe. Let's begin with Sail 250, the largest ever fleet of the world's tall ships and military vessels are sailing into New York Harbor starting today and will stay until July 8th, with two parades of sail taking place, one on July 3rd on the East River and one on July 4th on the Hudson River. For these days, you can expect to see a large police presence along our waterfront. There will be heavy weapons teams, canine units, and thousands of uniformed officers. Aviation, harbor, and our counter-drone teams will also be deployed. And on top of all of this, there will be additional security measures that you will not see. On July 3rd, 15 Class B tall ships from around the globe will sail from Hellgate Bridge between Astoria and Randall's Island starting at 1 p.m. The ships will travel southbound down the East River to the South Street Seaport, where the parade will conclude by 3 p.m. on July 3rd. The vessels will then sail to Gravesend Bay for anchorage. Then, on the morning of July 4th, the International Naval Review will run from 7 a.m. to 9 a.m. The parade of sail will begin at approximately 9:30 at the Verrazano Narrows Bridge and go until around 12:15. And the International Aerial Review will start at 10:15 and go until around 11:30. We expect the viewing of all the ships along the Hudson to conclude by around 2 p.m. The parade of sail will include more than 40 tall ships from more than 20 nations, as well as over 30 naval vessels and nearly 200 aircraft. To facilitate viewing the parade along the Hudson River coastline on July 4th, the West Side Highway may be subject to intermittent closures south of 59th Street.
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3: Vehicles should avoid the West Side Highway before 2 p.m. on July 4th. But I want to be clear. Even when open, there will be no commercial vehicle traffic allowed south of 59th Street on the West Side Highway on July 4th. People coming to view the parade on the 4th, whether at parks or piers or overflow public spaces, and for both ticketed and non-ticketed events, will be subject to screening in Manhattan. For the best viewing, south of 59th Street, designated screening locations will be at the West Side Highway at West 55th Street, West 44th Street, and West 24th Street, and on West Street at West 11th Street, Christopher Street, and Late Street. At these official screening points, everyone will go through magnetometers and have their bags checked. And as with every large-scale outdoor event, the following items will not be allowed past the checkpoint, so don't bring them. backpacks, coolers, lawn chairs, blankets, drones, alcohol, umbrellas, or any item that could obstruct others' view or pose a safety risk. North of 59th Street, anyone entering Riverside Park during this time will be subject to search and a bag check as well. Now, turning to our Independence Day celebrations on the evening of July 4th. As it is every year, the centerpiece of our Independence Day celebrations will be the Macy's 4th of July fireworks. Now, in its 50th year, this show will be the biggest ever, with hundreds of thousands of spectators, 85,000 firework shells, live music, a laser light show, hundreds of pyrotechnic staging points, and more. This celebration has been 250 years in the making, and I want to thank everyone at the NYPD and all of our city, state, and federal partners who will make that possible. Here's what New Yorkers need to know ahead of Saturday night's celebration. To accommodate the installation of pyrotechnics on the Brooklyn Bridge, there will be intermittent vehicle lane and pedestrian walkway closures all week. And on the morning of July 4th, the Brooklyn Bridge will close in both directions to vehicle and pedestrian traffic at around 8 a.m. and remain closed until the next day at 4 a.m. On July 4th, the FDR Drive will be shut from East Houston to the Battery Park underpass in both directions beginning at 3 p.m., with viewing areas opening, as the mayor said, at 6 p.m. For people who wish to view the show from the elevated portion of the FDR Drive, the following entry points will be available: Montgomery Street and Madison Street, the Brooklyn Bridge on an off-ramp at Robert Wagner Place, and Broad Street at Water Street in Brooklyn. Initial closures around the waterfront viewing areas will begin at 1 p.m., but designated viewing areas are restricted to ticket holders only, and entry instructions are included with those tickets. Additional event information will be available on Macy's 4th of July website. At all of these access points, bags will be checked and everyone will pass through magnetometers and the same list of prohibited items that I read just before for sale 250 will apply for July 4th as well. Whether you will be watching the fireworks along the East River or celebrating on streets across the city, you will see thousands of our uniformed officers out in full force. Streets around the viewing locations will be closed to vehicular traffic and parking will be extremely limited, so we urge everyone heading to the fireworks to take public transportation. Subway and bus routes will be operating on a normal Saturday schedule, with crosstown bus lines south of 42nd Street not traveling east of 1st Avenue. Additionally, the Clark Street subway station in Brooklyn, servicing the 2 and 3 lines, will be closed during the entirety of the event from 8 p.m. to 11 p.m., but every other station will remain open, and the MTA will be putting additional trains into service to help people get to and from the event. We continue to operate in a heightened threat environment as we work to safeguard the events over the next several days, on top of deployments for the FIFA World Cup. Conflicts overseas have resulted in a spate of terrorism and targeted violence around the world, as well as attacks and attempted attacks here in the United States. But I want to emphasize, there are no known specific or credible threats to this year's celebrations. Our intelligence division, our Joint Terrorism Task Force, and our counterterrorism teams continue to monitor every possible lead, both domestic and international, in real time, from lone wolf extremists to highly coordinated terror organizations and their proxies. Our deployment plan includes a robust counterterrorism overlay with explosive detection canines, bomb squad personnel, heavy weapons teams, CRC posts, and plainclothes officers. Overhead, our aviation unit and our drone teams will provide a real-time view of crowd conditions citywide, and our harbor unit will be patrolling our waterways. Throughout the event, a temporary flight restriction will be in place, extending just over a mile from the center of the barges. Our drone detection teams will be working in close coordination with our federal partners to identify and to disrupt any illegal drone activity. Since June 13th, The NYPD and our federal partners have mitigated 97 drones that have violated temporary flight restrictions around New York, New Jersey, World Cup events, including games, fan zones, and watch parties. Our drone mitigation operations will continue through July 4th and Sail 250. So the message is clear. If there is any illegal drone activity that violates our temporary flight restrictions, your drone will be seized. As always, to everyone participating in the celebrations, please stay vigilant. If you see something suspicious or something that just doesn't feel right, don't keep it to yourself. Find an officer, call 911, or call our counterterrorism hotline at
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3: 888-NYC-SAFE. We follow through on every call because one call, one tip, one person can make all of the difference. As our nation turns to its first capital, New York City, to celebrate 250 years of independence, the eyes of the world will once again be on the men and women of the NYPD. They will be working 12-hour tours, spending yet another holiday away from their families to keep the rest of us safe. It is an exceedingly difficult, demanding, and dangerous job, and no one does it better. Thank you to them and to everyone who has worked so hard to make this celebration possible, and to all New Yorkers and visitors to our city. Come out and enjoy this once-in-a-lifetime event. Celebrate safely, and happy 4th. Before I close, in a briefing about major events happening this weekend in New York City, I would be remiss not to mention an event that we are tracking at Madison Square Garden on Friday night. The NYPD will, of course, have a detail in place, but I am not going to go into more specifics on that at this time. I now introduce one of our great partners, Captain Andrejczyk, Commander of Coast Guard Sector New York.
4: Thank you, Commissioner, and good morning. I am Captain John Andrejczyk, and I have the privilege of serving as the Commander of Coast Guard Sector New York and the Captain of the Port. I'm honored to lead the nearly 1,000 active duty reserve and civilian employees of the Coast Guard who live and serve here in the greater New York City area. To Mayor Mamdani and Commissioner Tisch and our incredible partners at NYPD, thank you. The Coast Guard is proud to stand watch alongside you. First and foremost, let me say that we are honored to be part of this momentous celebration of our nation's 250th anniversary and our nation's rich maritime heritage. And we are ready. Over the past 2 years, we have worked diligently with the port community more than 35 agencies at all levels of government, including the mayor's office, the NYPD, the FDNY, and New York City Emergency Management to prepare for this moment. Those agencies have now formed a unified command which will oversee the safety and security of these events. And over the past several days, hundreds of additional Coast Guard and Navy personnel and dozens of boats and aircraft have arrived from around the country to support our safety and security operations. And as we begin those operations this week, our top priority is the safety and security of event participants and the public, while also ensuring that our maritime commerce and critical services that depend on our waterways continue to move safely. Thank you.
5: Good afternoon, everyone. We're going to take some on-topic questions about Sail 250 and 4th of July. Just want to reiterate, we cannot go into any further details about the upcoming event. Okay?
6: I'm going to honor what you said, so because the commissioner said she didn't want to go into any details, so I can ask the mayor if a billionaire should be, if a billion. No, no, I'm going to ask about drones. I promised about drones. Okay, I'll ask about the billionaire first. Should the billionaire be paying for the price of cops protecting the billionaire's event? And then secondly, on drones for the police commissioner, what is the issue beyond the hobbyist drones? What is it that you're so alarmed about with the 97 drone incursions you've seen?
5: We'll answer the question about the drones. The mayor wants to
3: ask. For a number or for many of the World Cup related events, whether at the stadium in New Jersey or the fan zones or watch parties here in New York City, there have been temporary flight restrictions. So any drones that operate in violation of the temporary flight restrictions are subject to seizure. And for the first time this year, and really as it pertains to World Cup Sail 250 July 4th events for now, the federal government has granted the New York City Police Department the ability to do drone mitigation with our own personnel and with our own equipment. Now, we work very closely with our local, state, and federal partners on everything, but particularly on drone mitigation. And as part of those larger efforts, since the World Cup festivities began here on June 13th, the group together has mitigated over 90 drones violating TFRs.
7: We'll go to Mark Morales. Hi, everyone. Mark, thanks, Matt. Hi, everybody. Not too long ago, there was a terror plot trying to attack one of the Taylor Swift concerts in Europe. So I just wanted to ask, this deployment that you mentioned, is that going to include heavy weapons teams, K-9, ESU, bomb squad?
3: I will answer that question. Our Intelligence and Counterterrorism Division does assessments of events that happen across the city and certainly all major events that happen across the city. So we will make sure that we have the appropriate resources based on their threat assessment for that specific private event, as we do for all major events that are occurring across the city.
8: Following up on the drone question, have you seen any of the drones that you've seen so far? Are there any technological capabilities or anything that has said come up against where you all are with your technology in terms of mitigation, or has this been kind of standard off-the-shelf hobbyists, people just not following the rules?
9: It's the latter, and I think that, of course, underlines how many commercially available drones there are in the skies and how important it is that we have the capability to deal with them. Because, as you know, it doesn't have to be special. It can just be a run-of-the-mill drone that can be altered in a way that would create harm to the public. So this is a huge step forward, great collaboration with federal partners under our task force doing drone mitigation.
10: Good afternoon. I'm going to respect the Taylor Swift not asking anything, but just overall, Commissioner and Mayor, we're going to have thousands and thousands of people out there for several events that we talked about. What message do you have for fans at the event, waiting outside, for New Yorkers waiting outside in the sweltering heat? What can they do to help the NYPD and law enforcement agencies protect themselves as you guys protect us?
11: You know, I think first and foremost to underline what you said, which is that we are expecting incredibly hot temperatures. We are talking about a level of heat that this city has not seen in more than a decade. And what we ask New Yorkers to do is to be mindful of the danger that accompanies those temperatures. That means make sure that you stay hydrated, make sure that you're putting on sunscreen, make sure that you're taking as many breaks as possible from being outside, and if you can, to stay indoors and to stay in air conditioning. Now, we know that for some New Yorkers, their air conditioning may not be up to par. They may be facing any issues with that. And for that, we've set up more than 200 cooling centers across the five boroughs that are starting today through the weekend. We also, for the first time in New York City history, will have cool vans, which will be vans that will be able to transport New Yorkers to cooling centers, as well as vans that can provide any New Yorker in need with electrolytes, with water, even with meals, whether they be kosher, halal, vegetarian, whatever it may be needed. And beyond that, we are also looking to do everything we can to make it easier for New Yorkers to stay cool. One of those things is that we have extended the hours of our New York City public pools to 8:30 p.m. We have ensured that anything that's possible, whether it's working with our fire department on the spray caps for fire hydrants across our city, or it's also ensuring that for the first time we have misting stations for outdoor workers, that we're taking all of these precautions. I think to what you heard from the commissioner, we are incredibly grateful to the men and the women of the NYPD who are at a time when so many New Yorkers are looking forward to spending that time with friends and family, they are going to be taking care of the friends and family of New Yorkers. And the way that New Yorkers can most respect that time is by taking as much care of themselves as possible so that everyone can focus on what will be a weekend that we will remember for generations. This is not only the 50th anniversary of the Macy's fireworks, but also the 250th anniversary of our nation. And I know that so many, myself included, have been looking forward to this, and for all of it to coincide also with the World Cup and with France playing Norway on Sunday, so many events across the city, we're very excited, and I look at an NYPD here and a New York City government, and what I see is one that's fully prepared.
12: New York City Mayor Zahra Mamdani.
11: Brazil playing Norway. Good point.
13: Sweden.

0: I wanted to ask, how many police officers are going to be on duty for these events? Also, it seems like there's a lot of information for New Yorkers. We're only 5 days out. What type of educational, I guess, preparation is going out there? And I'm going to honor the Taylor Swift, but you didn't mention Kamala Harris. So I wanted to ask the mayor about your phone call to Kamala Harris. Can you talk about the nature of that? Did she mention the presidential race in 2028?
1: I have a lot of respect for the former vice president. I don't think that that relates to our preparations for this weekend. What I will say, though, is to your point around how we are going to inform New Yorkers. It's going to be not only through press conferences like these, but we are also using hundreds of Link NYC kiosks for the first time in New York City history, providing New Yorkers with directions to a cooling center within 10 minutes of them. We're also working with the MTA to ensure that there are regular announcements, as well as putting out any form of information we can across every form of media so that New Yorkers understand that this weekend is one that will be extraordinary, not just in terms of the events, but also in terms of the temperatures. I'm going to pass it over to Chief LaPetri.
2: We're going to go to unit.
1: Sorry, just...
3: On the uniform members. So I'm not going to give specifics, but I will tell you this. Like the mayor said, like the police commissioner said, we've been planning for this for 2 years. There will be every New York City police officer that's available will be working the long weekends. They will be out there, and they are going to make this the best July 4th weekend there is. Thank you.
2: We have time for one more question, so we'll go to Marsha Craver.
4: My question is this to the commissioner. What are you going to be doing in terms of taking care of police officers who are going to be working in the heat? Are there any special precautions? And to the mayor, if I could, what are you going to be doing about the unhoused who are going to be dealing with the heat? Are you going to take any precautions removing them from the streets if you think they're too hot? I know there's been concern about air conditioning and shelters. So what specific actions, and can people be removed from the street?
1: So first and foremost, our number one emphasis is on safety. And in addition to the more than 200 cooling centers and the cool vans, we are also increasing the number of outreach workers to 600 workers who will be working across the city. And what they will be doing is conducting direct outreach to homeless New Yorkers and any New Yorker in need. Additionally, we are asking New Yorkers that if they see anyone who is vulnerable to the conditions and they are concerned about them, to call 311. Now, if they or someone they know are experiencing symptoms, whether it be nausea, dizziness, confusion, any signs of heat stroke, then they should call 911.
5: Will you be removing those? Will outreach workers be able to remove them to a hospital or someplace where they can get help if it looks like they're experiencing those?
1: It's going to be the same determination as it is in state law, which is that if they're determined to be a danger to themselves or to others, then yes.
5: And Commissioner, can you just talk about what
3: process
5: you're going to be taking for the
6: She's going to, yeah.
3: Yeah, so actually we had a meeting with the Bureau Chiefs and the Deputy Commissioners this morning specifically about the weather in also regards to the police officers. So obviously it's hydrate. It's, you know, supervision, making sure that they're taking their personals and hydrating and things of that nature. But we are very much aware of also the dangers for the police officers being out there for a lot of hours on foot. Thank you.
2: Thank you, everyone.
7: New York City Mayor Zohran Mamdani, the New York City Police Department, and the U.S. Coast Guard holding a security briefing on July 1st in preparation for the July 4th weekend. New York City is hosting a Sail 250 Maritime Celebration, fireworks, and the July 5th FIFA World Cup game in New Jersey.
8: AP News, I'm Marcela Sanchez. U.S. and Iranian negotiators met separately yesterday with Qatari and Pakistani mediators, with positive progress made. Qatar added that they had agreed to continue discussions. On X, a spokesman for Qatar's foreign ministry also said the next meeting would be scheduled at the earliest possible time after the funeral of Iran's previous supreme leader, the late Ayatollah Ali Khamenei. U.S. Mideast envoy Steve Witkoff and President Trump's son-in-law Jared Kushner were in Qatar.

0: for the talks along with Iran's top negotiator. Russia has launched a large-scale missile and drone attack on Kyiv, Ukraine. Authorities say residential buildings and civilian infrastructure were damaged. More than a dozen people were killed, and many more were injured. The Federal Reserve's new chairman is signaling a focus on lowering inflation, despite Trump's push for lower interest rates. AP Washington correspondent Sagar Magani reports.
1: Inflation hit 4.2% in May, the highest in 3 years. The Fed typically uses rate hikes to fight rising costs. At a conference in Portugal, Warsh made clear the Fed will work to get inflation down to its 2% goal.
2: We're going to deliver price stability in the U.S.
1: Asked if that's no matter what the president wants, Warsh noted the Fed's been independent for a very long time.
2: And you're going to see no changes on that.
1: The remarks suggest Warsh has shifted his views since replacing Jerome Powell as chair 5 weeks ago. He had called for lower interest rates last year, while essentially campaigning for the job. Sagar Magani, Washington.
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4: Coming up on C-SPAN's Washington Journal, we'll take your calls and comments live. Then Issue 1 Money and Politics Reform Director Michael Beckel discusses the Supreme Court striking down limits on party spending in federal...
5: Today is Thursday, July 2nd. Welcome to Washington Journal. The celebrations for the 250th anniversary of America's independence are well underway, with events taking place across the country today to celebrate the nation's historic milestone. As we enter this once-in-a-lifetime weekend, Americans have a range of views on the direction of this country, according to recent polling, with many believing that the U.S. has strayed from its founding principles. So we want to hear from you. What does America's 250th anniversary mean to you? Here's how you join in on the conversation. Democrats, your line, 202-748-8000. Republicans, your line, 202-748-8001. And Independents, your line, 202-748-8002. You can also reach us by text message at 202-748-8003. 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And you can also post on Facebook at facebook.com/C-SPAN or on X with the handle at C-SPAN WJ. We start this morning with the nation's birthday. Americans are set to gather this weekend to celebrate America's 250th anniversary of the American independence, a once-in-a-lifetime weekend. But heading into the weekend, according to a survey of polls, Americans are feeling mixed about the direction of the country and where the United States is headed. I turn now to a PBS NewsHour Marist and NPR poll. When asked, are you very proud or proud to be an American? Overall, 65% said yes, but breaking down by political party, 93% of Republicans said yes, 61% of Independents said yes, and the lowest ranking political party, 45% of Democrats say yes. When asked if thinking of the principles and ideals of which our country was founded, do you think 250 years later the country has moved? 47% said moved far from ideals. 36% said somewhat moved far from ideals, and just 16% said still represent ideals. Now, when asked if America's best days are still to come, 53% say yes, 45% say no. That, of course, is a Marist poll that was published on the first of this month of July. So we want to hear from you. What does America's 250th anniversary mean to you? Crystal from Fargo, North Dakota, Republican. Good morning, Crystal.
6: What an honor to be the first to call you today, because C-SPAN was here in North Dakota, as most of your audience would know. The Rough Riders on their horses leading the president and his motorcade up to Medora to dedicate Teddy Roosevelt Library was a phenomenal experience to watch on C-SPAN. You were the eyes and ears of the people who could not be there around the world. And the 250th, to me, just means there is more to come. I was a little kid in 1976, and this is very similar to that whole energy we had. Makes no difference who's in the White House. And it could have been, you know, Teddy Roosevelt right there yesterday. I felt that connection with our president. It could have been any other Democrats. Whoever the president is the president. And that's what we celebrate. We celebrate the fact that we get to pick our own leader. We don't have a dictator. We don't have somebody sticking his thumb on our lives and things like that. We have choice. That's what is what we celebrate. 250 years of fighting. We have to fight for our freedoms, and we celebrate what we get. But I'm watching here on the video right now. Everybody was so excited. I wish I could have been there. But because of C-SPAN, you gave us minute by minute everything from the train, the plane, the helicopter. It was such a glorious experience, and we're here today because of your technology around the world showing us. And Teddy Roosevelt had, as you know, the assassination attempt, and here it is with President Trump having that assassination attempt.
5: Crystal, let me jump in here really quickly. I'm going to keep you on the line, and eventually we'll play some of that video from the president yesterday in your home state of North Dakota. But I just want to tell people what they're seeing on the screen right now. It is a living Liberty Bell in Philadelphia. That's a live picture coming to you where 250 people have gathered, dressed, as you can see, in red, white, and blue to form the shape of the famous bell on Independence Mall in Philadelphia's historic district. Now, participants of those 250 folks include 53 Miss America 2026 delegates and the current Miss America. Now, it is called the Red, White, and Blue To Do, which honors the day the Second Continental Congress voted for independence. Later today in Philadelphia, right now you're seeing that Living Liberty Bell, but later today there'll also be a parade, block party concerts, including a performance by Queen Latifah, which I wish I could see. And at 9 a.m. Eastern, there will be an official flag raising at the Betsy Ross House. We will be covering that live during this during this Washington Journal program. But just so folks have an idea of what they're looking at, folks standing in red, white, and blue to form the shape of the famous Liberty Bell. Okay, go ahead, Crystal.
6: Thank you. Thank you. And I had been in Philadelphia, and I got to witness the Liberty Bell. And I also learned that Betsy Ross was ostracized by her family because her husband was fighting. She came from a Quaker family. And because of her husband, she was ostracized. Her husband was killed during the Revolution. And the last thing that her husband had said to another man, going back to Philadelphia, is take care of my wife. And when anybody has a chance to go to any of our historic places in our country, go and feel the atmosphere, smell the history. Experiences. We are here on this planet for such a short time, but we can leave a legacy. And the legacy right now that we're celebrating is 250 years of life, liberty, the pursuit of happiness, able to live where we choose, have our families, thrive in our work, celebrate our work, celebrate our history, celebrate every day. We're so lucky. We are so lucky. And in fact, Teddy Roosevelt has it's called the African Trail in Uganda. That's something you guys might want to look. We have some people from Uganda, I found out, even though I wasn't there. There's and coffee. They sent home some coffee with Teddy Roosevelt from Uganda, and the rhino studies. And his legacy is all the way into Africa. What a wonderful man.
5: All right. That's Crystal from North Dakota. I couldn't have said some of that better myself, narrating this live picture that we're seeing out of Philadelphia, where 250 participants are creating the form of the famous Liberty Bell to kick off the 250th anniversary of this country's independence weekend. Alexander from Brooklyn, New York, a Democrat. Good morning, Alexander.
7: Yes, hello. Good morning. Thank you for taking my call. Yeah, I guess it's a great subject to think about since we are talking about the 250th anniversary of this country and what it means not only to people now, but as a whole, what this country represents. And what I think makes this moment so ironic is that although we're thinking of the 250th anniversary of this country, which is supposed to be a reflection of the Declaration of Independence, the idea that this country belongs to all the people, not just one person. And so when you look at the soccer team of this country, that is what this country represents, plurality. The fact that people from different cultures, different parts of the world came here, made their lives, and could give this country the joy that it deserves for what is supposed to be a unifying game to show the world what this place can be. Yet we have a president that rejects everything that team represents. He is grifting by taking billions of dollars in cryptocurrency along with his family. He has destroyed what it means to have a democracy in this country with the nonsense that we have to have this reflective pool, which is ironic because it's a reflection of himself. And so it is sad to think that capitalism has given us this man at this moment, at this time, and that is what this country represents to a lot of us and to a lot of people in the world. But I would hope to think that the people that are watching these games, that are trying to enjoy what the World Cup is, can understand that that is how beautiful this country can be. If we can consider that people from all walks of life come to this country, expand its history, make it richer, support to the community, support to the country, and we can look at another 250 years where immigrants from different parts of the world will come here to make it a better place, give us intelligent, beautiful minds that move this country forward and not leave us locked in this world of fossil fuel and old technologies. So I would hope that on this 250th anniversary, we consider the positive things that this country has to offer and reject a lot of the things that are sadly happening at this moment in this country.
5: All right. That's Alexander from Brooklyn, New York. Eric from Port Tobacco, Maryland. Let me find your number here. Good morning, Eric.
8: Yes, good morning. I couldn't have said it better than the Democrat who just explained what America is. Me, myself, I am an immigrant. I moved to this country more than 20 years ago, and I was given this chance thanks to the Constitution of the United States of America. However, I am extremely concerned about the future, given that this 250th anniversary is not about America. It's about one man, Donald Trump. He has completely destroyed the spirit of America. The founding father of this country recognized that this country was founded on the principle of freedom, liberty, pursuit of happiness. It was not founded for a king. It was not founded for a man to put his image and his name everywhere. It was not founded for a man who is enriching himself and his family and pretending to love America. It was founded on diversity. America has always recognized that out of many, out of many, they made this country. But we have a president who now believes that this country only belongs to people of a certain color. He only prefers white people. And he called black people from Africa and other countries shithole. So I'm extremely concerned about this country who has elected his first black president and then elected such a dictator.
5: All right, that's Eric from Maryland, and what you guys are seeing on the screen here is the Living Liberty Bell event out of Philadelphia, where 250 people are dressed in red, white, and blue, as you can see, to make up the shape of the famous Liberty Bell. Some folks who are participating in this event include 53 Miss America 2026 delegates and the current Miss America herself, and it is in the Philadelphia's historic district. The event is called Red, White, and Blue to Do Celebration, honoring the second continental honoring the day, which would be today, that the Second Continental Congress voted for independence, really kicking off here the 250th anniversary of America's independence. Herbert from Michigan, a Republican. Good morning, Herbert. The question this morning is, what does America's 250th anniversary mean to you?
9: Good morning. I've been a lifelong Republican, but I'm so embarrassed to be a Republican now with what's going on. I mean, we have a 34-time convicted criminal in the White House. Republican Party do not follow any laws or the Constitution of our country. They make up laws on their own for what fits their narrative. I am just so disgusted. If Republicans, I don't think I'll ever vote for another Republican. If they truly wanted to make America great, every Republican, including Donald Trump, would resign and move to Russia, because that's where the rest of the communists are, or China.
5: That's Herbert from Michigan. Nikki from Rockaway Park, New York, an independent. Oops.
10: Hello, good morning.
5: Good morning, Nikki.
10: Am I there?
5: Yep, okay, I can hear you.
10: Okay, so what does this 250th anniversary mean to me? I see since January 6th, I have seen the demise of democracy. So we have no independence. We are not independent of a tyrant. Tyranny is going on each and every day. I could read, this is a celebration of the Declaration of Independence. Has anybody read that yet? Because the Constitution is dead. People have crapped all over it. It's worthless. It doesn't mean anything to me. The only living document that I enjoy is the Declaration of Independence. When a long train of abuses and usurpations pursuing invariably the same object evinces a design to reduce them under absolute despotism, it is their right, it is their duty to throw off such government and to provide new guards for their future security. And every guardrail has been taken down. There are no guardrails. Face it, America. You are under the direct control, just as you were 250 years ago, under the rule of a tyrant king. You are now under the rule of a different, same tyrant, different name.
5: All right, that was Nikki from New York. Terry from Dallas, Texas, a Democrat. Good morning, Terry. The question this morning is, what does America's 250th anniversary mean to you?
11: First, I would like to say, Jasmine, I love you all. I love C-SPAN because you all bring it the truth. And I wanted to say that the 250th anniversary means to me and a lot of white people, black people, and I'm black, and Hispanics. I've spoken to a lot of people, and I'm not a reporter. I'm just a happy person. And everybody that I have spoken to are so disgusted with the way we are living now. Our president has taken us to the point that when we were getting along in the last 20 years, white, blacks, people of all races were getting along. We talked to each other. We were happy. Now, since we've had this president, everybody's just scared. You can't talk to anybody. They're scared to talk to you. We are so divided when at one time, 8 years ago, before he even came back, we were happy people. Now everybody's so sad. And I and a whole lot of people that I've spoken with, and I'm not a reporter, are not celebrating the 250th anniversary because it means nothing to us. It only means something to President Donald Trump and the people that are scared of him. But I want to say one more thing. The people that are in his cabinet, I am so glad to see that they speaking out now, stating that they will no longer be bullied by Donald Trump. He has brought this country to a shithole country.
5: All right, that's Terry from Dallas, Texas. Her last note, I don't know of any cabinet members who are currently in the cabinet that have said such a thing. I want to read some polls, though, before we continue taking some calls. But first, I want you guys to start calling in now. The question of the morning is, what does America's 250th anniversary mean to you? Democrats, your line, 202-748-8000. Republicans, your line, 202-748-8001. Excuse me. Independents, your line, 202-748-8002. We're here talking about the country's 250th anniversary of American independence. Now, just back to some of those polls that I read earlier in the program about where Americans feel that they are in the country heading into this historic weekend. From NPR, PBS Marist, that was published on July 1st, America's best days are still to come. When asked that question, 65% of Republicans agreed, 52% of independents agreed, and just 48% of Democrats agreed. Asked, will future generations be better off at the 300th anniversary, so that'd be 50 years from now, 59% said not too confident or not confident at all. 40% said confident, very confident. And breaking that down by party, 65% when asked, will future generations be better off at the 300th anniversary? 65% of Democrats and 62% of independents are more pessimistic than Republicans. That's 44%. Majority of Republicans, 55%, express confidence that younger Americans will be better off than their elders. And 48% of those who are Gen Z are more likely than older generations to say they are confident that the future generations will be better off. So that is obviously a minority of Gen Z folks. Julian from Stanford, Connecticut, a Republican. Good morning, Julian. The question this morning is, what does America's 250th anniversary mean to you?
12: Good morning, Jasmine. How are you?
5: I'm good. How are you?
12: Did you just read a poll from NPR?
5: NPR, Marist, and PBS.
12: Yeah, that's really, you know, that's a real poll you just read. But the reason why I'm calling you is I hear these Democrats. I can't believe how miserable and unhappy they are. I can't believe it. This country is so beautiful for everybody. Jasmine, are you still there?
5: Yeah, I can still hear you. Go ahead. You got the mic,
12: okay,
5: sir.
12: Okay. Thank you very much, Jasmine. Just what I said. I can't believe it. They're so miserable. Miserable. All they talk about is racism, divided, this and that. And you know who I blame? I blame the news media, CNN, MSNBC, because all these things that they talk about, they hear there. They hear there. I'm so happy in this country. I came here from Italy. Italy is the most beautiful country in the world. But I love this country because this country gave me so many opportunities. And that's what I celebrate, okay? And I'm surprised. You let these people say so many fallacies, and you don't stop them or correct them. And then you read a poll from NPR.
5: Which fallacies are you referring to?
12: Oh, please, Jasmine, there's so many of them. I can't remember all of them. But the things these people say, how unhappy they are. They're miserable. He's a divider. He's a grifter. They forgot that Hunter Biden used to sell paintings for $1 million. It doesn't get any worse than that. At least these people, his sons or whatever, they're doing it the honest way. Hunter Biden was selling paintings for $500,000. Leonardo da Vinci's never probably could sell anything that, well, he could, but you know what I mean, Jasmine.
5: I think Hunter Biden still sells paintings, by the way.
12: Yeah, for $500,000 because he's a renowned painter, you know, like Leonardo da Vinci or Giotto or Monet. You know?
5: All right. That was Julian from Connecticut. James from Tennessee, an independent. Good morning, James.
13: Thank you for taking my call. To him, everything been great in America. I'm in my 80s. I grew up under this Jim Crow laws. And there wasn't nothing great about it. So I don't have nothing to celebrate about. So let me ramble on about all the crazy stuff this pedophile president been doing. He claimed. Huh? Hello?
5: James, you're on the line still.
13: Okay. The president, 34 felonies. That is, he would have put his name on everything. He needs to be under the jail. How can your family go swimming and find an island that belongs to another country? These people are the biggest crooks in the country. He bragging about Trump. He bragging about you wasn't here. You need to be quiet. Thank you for taking my call.
5: That was James from Tennessee, an independent. Let's actually listen to the president who delivered remarks yesterday at the new Theodore Roosevelt Library in Medora, North Dakota.
14: But T.R. once observed that I would not have been president about himself had he not been, and that it not been for the experience in North Dakota. He had a great experience here. It really shaped him so much. So there could be no better place for this new national treasure than the Rough Rider State. I met some of the Rough Riders. They are Rough Riders. They're good riders, too. They were very impressive. Today, 107 years after he pass into eternity, Theodore Roosevelt's presidential library opens its doors, and the small town, but very great town, and today it's a very famous town because that's all they're talking about, of Medora opens its arms to the entire world. The entire world is watching. It's not a big town, but it's a very powerful town because of what was left behind. I want to thank the thousands of people who worked so hard to make this project a reality, and you really did. You made it a beautiful reality. Very few places will top it.
5: That was President yesterday in Medora, North Dakota, giving remarks at the opening of the Teddy Roosevelt Library there in celebration of the country's 250th anniversary. So our question this morning for folks is, what does America's 250th anniversary mean to you? John from Portland, Connecticut, a Republican?
15: Yes, ma'am.
5: Good morning, John.
15: Morning, Jasmine. Happy 250th.
5: Happy 250th.
15: I am very proud of this country. I was alive and well at the 200th anniversary, and I'm 74 now and alive and well and very proud of this country and what Donald J. Trump is doing for our country. And I'm going to echo back to your caller, another caller from Connecticut, another fellow statesman, that, the callers prior to me and him and the First Lady this morning brought on the beautiful words of what our country means to us. And then after that, the vileness, the hate just comes out of these callers. Why? I'm sitting here in my den looking at the Connecticut River, and I'm so happy I have my freedom. I can walk out in my neighborhood and do anything. No one's holding me down. No one. I don't feel I'm under a dictator or any of that. None of that. So why are all these people have all this hate in their voices every time I listen to C-SPAN? I can always count on C-SPAN.
5: All right, John, can I have you mute your TV?
15: Yes.
5: All right. Yes. All right. That's John from Portland, Connecticut, a Republican. Michael from Michigan, a Democrat.
16: Hey, good morning,
5: Michael.
16: Good morning. So far, I've enjoyed the conversation, all points of view. And again, that illustrates the point. You view this stuff just based on where you sit in life. Naturally, the people who have all these rosy views can feel that way because they don't experience the other side as well as the other side expressing their views. It doesn't make them hateful or violent. It's just they're expressing how life is treating them. This country is, as some of the earlier callers mentioned, more for the traditional 250 celebration of the white Europeans who came over here. However, for those who have varying views of this in their life, it's not applicable because, you know, they don't get to taste what some of the other callers try to degrade them for. And lastly, I would really like if they would consider just having Americans call, not because you set up divisions when you label people by certain groups, and that's not you. It's just, to me, it seems like it just makes sense because you're already on one side of the fence. And, you know, I hope we can figure this out and get it together, and maybe this president will stop decorating the White House like Liberace. Have a good day. Happy 4th.
5: That was Michael from Michigan, a Democrat. Let's take a listen to House Democratic Leader Hakeem Jeffries celebrating America 250, opening up a capsule at a ceremony on Capitol Hill. And here he is talking about what he hopes for the future of this country.
17: From the Statue of Liberty to the Golden Gate Bridge, the Great Lakes, to the Rio Grande Valley, and all points in between, the American people will have their stories told through a collection of meaningful items that represent the fullness and richness of our great country. E pluribus unum, out of many, one. The land of the free and the home of the brave. The place where liberty and justice can flourish for all, and equal protection under the law remains a guiding principle. We are a gorgeous mosaic of people from all across the world, from every walk of life, every race, religion, gender, sexual orientation, culture, socioeconomic level, and life experience. United, of course, in our shared values and love for this country. And with this time capsule, we're sending a message to the future about how we want to be remembered and what we have learned from those upon whose shoulders we stand, who have come before us. 250 years from now, a new generation of Americans will open up this capsule, this snapshot of history, and better understand our values, our accomplishments, our hopes, our dreams, and our aspirations. The noted poet James Baldwin once made the observation that the great force of history comes from the fact that we carry it within us, are unconsciously controlled by it, and history is literally present in all that we do. It's my hope that when members of the 244th Congress open this time capsule and view the items that we have placed inside of it, they'll be able to learn from our history, our experiences, and our values, and carry that with them as they work to ensure that the next 250 years in American history might be even better than the 500 that will have passed at that time, and ensure that every single American for time immemorial can continue to enjoy their unalienable right to life, liberty, and the pursuit of happiness.
5: That was House Democratic Leader Hakeem Jeffries giving remarks about America's 250th anniversary at a capsule ceremony celebrating the historic milestone. Now, C-SPAN will be bringing you America 250 celebrations across the country all weekend long. That's starting tomorrow at 7 a.m. And later on this program, jobs numbers, which are coming out early because of the holiday, will have those after the 8 o'clock hour. Tom from Virginia and Independent. Good morning, Tom.
18: Yes, Jasmine, as a soon-to-be 77-year-old Black American in this country, my experience is totally different from any white person. I grew up in the South. When I left home in 1969, I couldn't even go into a restaurant and have a meal. We've only had the opportunities to vote since 1965. So when people talk about mainly white America that we are celebrating 250 years, well, most of that time, but the majority of it, has been a living hell for Black folks. And it appears that we are going back to those same days under this president, Donald Trump. So when you said, what do we have to really celebrate? I mean, our experiences are different. And it seemed to me like there's too many people in this country that has forgotten, I mean, what this country was founded on. I mean, talked about what we were founded on, religion. I mean, the founding fathers, many of those founders owned slaves, owned other people. So my experience is totally different from, and as any Black person in this country of my era, as I said, I'll be 77 this month. So our experience is not the same as white America. Thank you, Jasmine.
5: That was Tom from Virginia. And just pointing back to a poll that we read earlier from Marist, where it showed 8 in 10 Americans surveyed say the U.S. has moved away from founding principles, yet majority still think the best is still to come. You can see that on your screen now. Here is a graphic. 60% said it still represents the ideals. 36% say it's moved away from the ideals. 47% say, somewhat moved away from their ideals is 36%. 47% say moved away from ideals. And yet a majority of Americans still believe the best days are to come. So our question this morning is, what does America's 250th anniversary mean to you? Joe from Dayton, Ohio, a Republican. Good morning, Joe.
19: Good morning from a sunny and hot Dayton, Ohio.
5: What's the temperature there?
19: Oh, well, yesterday was 107 with the heat index, and it's supposed to hit about 110 today, but, you know, it beats Florida. You know, everyone's getting hit hard, but God bless air conditioning. But anyhow, Jasmine, I want to say a shout-out to God bless my Italian brother from Connecticut. Jasmine, real quick, I'll give you a story. My parents, my entire family, except for my sisters, lived under a fascist called Benito Mussolini in Italy. My parents came to the United States after Mussolini collapsed and after the Americans liberated Italy from Germany. And then my parents came to the United States and settled here in Dayton, Ohio, because of the jobs at NCR. My parents were poor, but I am living the American dream. I am a multimillionaire. My kids are millionaires. We have lived, I was born in 1960. I retired. I have lived the American dream. And because of my parents, they love the United States. And, my father was, they're all deceased now, but my father was very proud of the flag and should be. It's disgusting. I got to chime in, though. It's disgusting how these Democrats and people have so much hatred for Donald Trump. I think it's sad. And again, these Democrats, all they have to run on is, I hate Donald Trump. And now what you're seeing, it's so evident that the far left socialist regime has now taken down all the incumbent Democrats. They have basically eaten their own. And the proof is all these elections. You just, the governor out of Colorado, he's gone. You got a congresswoman, she's gone. All these incumbents are gone, and these are Democrats.
5: You're talking about Bennett, Michael Bennett of Colorado losing the primary, and Milot Kuros winning the primary. She associates with Democratic Socialist America.
19: Oh yeah. And I mean, so it's an eye opener, but, yeah, you know, Jasmine, I respect the flag. Too many of our brothers and sisters have died for that flag, and I'm so proud of being an American. Jasmine, I want to say God bless you, and God bless C-SPAN, and I want to thank you.
5: All right, that's Joe from Dayton, Ohio, a Republican. Bill from Patriot, Ohio. We've got a lot of Ohio callers this morning.
20: Hey,
5: a Democrat. Good morning, Bill.
20: How you doing?
5: I'm doing well. How are you?
20: Oh, we're doing good here.
5: Is it just as hot there where you were as a previous caller?
20: Oh, yes.
5: Okay.
20: I mean, I was out watering my garden at 5 o'clock this morning.
5: Oh, boy. All right, Bill. The question this morning is, what does America's 250th anniversary mean to you?
20: Oh, it means everything to me. I was 18 in 76, and we celebrated. Everybody celebrated. There was no distinction between people. Everybody celebrated. Now, because of I'm a Democrat, I've been a Democrat all my life, but the party's leaving me. I mean, I don't know who to vote for. I can't vote for no socialist. And, I mean, I really feel sorry for these people that are coming on here that just have a negative view of our country. I mean, this is the greatest country in the world. That's why people come here from all over the world. They want to be here. I mean, I really feel sorry for them, but they're letting one man, they're saying Donald Trump this and Donald Trump that. Well, yeah, well, one man can do a lot, but he's not going to change this country. I mean, that's the American people. And what the people, I mean, right now, things are a little bit shaky for some people. But for me and mine, we're getting along good. And I wish the country the best in the world. And I just want to say thank God for America.
5: All right, that's Bill from Patriot, Ohio, a Democrat. Cindy from North Carolina, an independent. Good morning, Cindy.
21: Good morning. Good morning, Jasmine.
5: Hi.
21: I'm sorry, I'm a little nervous. It's been a couple years since I called.
5: You got it.
21: It just means so much to me to be an American. I love my country. I'm an independent. I was a Democrat. And I switched to independent so I could vote for the right person. And that's what our liberty is in our country. We live in the best country in the world. All of us have had ups and downs, and the media just tears us apart. I think it's the media sometimes that divides us so much. So many lies and stuff, and I agree with the caller before, a couple callers before, that it seems like the Democrats are just so angry at everybody. Even when I was a Democrat, I wasn't angry at everybody. You vote for presidents come and go. So, but our country is still here. And we should just praise the Lord that we have a country that we can live in, that we have the freedoms that we have. I come from a military family, and we have served. We have Democrats and Republicans. We are getting ready. My family is getting ready to celebrate in August our 80th family reunion, 83rd family reunion. And we have always been together, even though there's all walks in our family, and we just enjoy the freedom that we have, that we can celebrate. And I was here when our bicentennial, because my baby was born in 1976. So my baby son. And I'm so proud of my kids, and I am just a poor white woman, retired, and we didn't own slaves or anything like that. We were just white trash growing up, but we have succeeded. Our family has succeeded to rise above all that, and I think everybody has the opportunity in America. They talked about the blacks didn't have the right to vote. Well, women didn't either. So, I mean, you know, us women are in there too, but we are a country that is trying to form the most perfect union. We are an experiment. We have gotten better. And I don't see the division in the country when you're out and about. I mean, I get along with everybody, and I don't see all the hatred that you see in Washington, D.C. and other cities that are socialist or sanctuary cities, things like that.
5: All right. That's Cindy from North Carolina. Latrice from Killeen, Texas, a Republican. Good morning.
1: Good morning, Jazz. Okay, look, I always say Jazz. My daughter's name is Jasmine, so I can shorten it for there. And first of all, I just want to be really quick. I'm going to try to. I respect your knowledge so much. People, I think, take you for granted, the level of knowledge that you have. And it's really in-depth. You're really at a higher level than people really realize in terms of your inquisitiveness and the questions that you ask and how you direct calls. You really got some really high skills there. Okay, but now let
5: Thank
1: me go to
5: much.
1: The 250th real quick. Just what if Donald Trump was a visionary? And for all of these times, I didn't start voting till way, way back or whenever. I mean, I haven't always voted, is what I'm trying to say. And I used to always wonder when I would travel why certain cities looked the way that they did. And I never connected it to Democrat or Republican because I didn't really know. But I'm born in Chicago, so I knew that. And it really came down to once I learned that even cities that are very populous, but they were just beautiful and everything. And I started realizing, okay, these are Republicans and these are Democrats and these are governors. So they were the front door to the house of that city. And so I would think, well, what do they care about their front door? What if Donald Trump is a visionary and America is the house? And it's just like a woman, when you haven't touched a room in your house, you think to yourself, when I get home, I am going to strip the sheets off that bed. I'm going to do this. I'm going to do that. And what if we got a visionary in front of us and people are begrudging the fact that he wants to clean up so that you don't have to hold your nose everywhere you go in a tourist area. And he probably flies overhead and looks at his house. For right now, it's his right there. And he looks and says, you know what? That room needs to be cleaned up. That room needs to be cleaned up. Those people shouldn't have to be afraid to walk around. We need to get some this and that. And it's to begrudge that. And then also to take money off the table. I think the biggest question to ask ask is, what would you do if money was not an issue? And that's what he's doing. And what if we didn't always look beneath things and say, I want to be like them? Don't constantly appeal to a poor thing. No, be a visionary. I want to be like that. Elon Musk is right here in this state and extremely proud of it. So what if we raised our visions and say, it's no corruption. He started with money. You just add to what he had, and it's no big thing for him. So that's why he doesn't feel embellished to try to downplay anything. They're visionaries, and I think we need to set our sights a little higher. All right. God bless the USA.
5: That's Latrice from Texas, a Republican. Melissa from Ohio, a Democrat. Good morning, Melissa. The question this morning is, what does America's 250th anniversary mean to you?
0: Hi. Good morning. I guess what I see is we've always been fighting for civil rights, and we're at a point again where we're still fighting for civil rights. Like we just haven't gotten to the point where everybody has that opportunity for the life, liberty, and the pursuit of happiness. I mean, of course, we all have struggles, but we don't have the equality that has been promised to everybody. And I think a lot of callers, there's been several that have mentioned it's how each person sees their particulars in life. And I think we would probably do a lot better if we could acknowledge and try to talk to each other and see where our neighbors are coming from, because we do have different perspectives in our history, and they don't think we're recognizing what our history has actually been. And we need to actually, you know, take responsibility for that and recognize what's happened in order to actually move forward. So we've always been fighting for civil rights and for the privileges of people that haven't had those privileges. And I think we're at another spot in our history where some of those civil rights, you know, again, have been taken a couple steps backwards, and we need to push forward again because we haven't become the greatest, you know, like, I'm not downplaying the United States, but we're not quite where we should be for everybody.
5: All right, that's Melissa from Ohio, a Democrat. Arnold from Bowie, Maryland, an independent. Good morning, Arnold.
2: It's Andy Arnold.
5: Andy Arnold.
2: This anniversary doesn't mean anything to me. I was around for the 200th, and that was a unifying time. What this president has done, at least here in the Washington area, has been a very it's just turned everybody off. He's complaining about people not going down to his events on the mall now. There's a reason people aren't going down there. We don't want to celebrate him. It's not about him. It's about us, the American people. And he just doesn't seem to get that. And it's really a sad, sad thing, because I can compare it to the bicentennial. Well, I can't, because there's no comparison to the bicentennial. Now, if he wants a long-winded speech, let him start at about 7 o'clock while the sun's still out and see how long he lasts then. But and his whole administration has been about this, and it's America needs a change. We got to get back to we the people.
5: All right, that was Andy Arnold, from Maryland. Joining us now to talk more about America 250 is Tim Boyum, Spectrum News and host of Across America at 250. Tim, thanks so much for being with us this morning.
22: Good morning. Thank you so much for having me.
5: So Across America at 250 is a special production of C-SPAN partner Spectrum News. Tim, you decided to travel across the country to rediscover what it meant to be an American. Where did you go and what did you find?
22: Yeah, it was a trip of a lifetime. We went over 6,100 miles. We traveled through more than 24 states. We went to the District of Columbia, obviously, as well, and Arlington National Cemetery. We touched the Hollywood sign, access that people rarely get to do. We We went to mules in the Grand Canyon. We went to El Paso to see what life was like as an American on the border, and into Austin and Texas, those areas to see what Western culture is like. Then we went to Florida and up through the South. We talked to Martin Luther King III about civil rights issues and his dad. Lee Greenwood told us the story behind God Bless the USA, the soldiers that guard the Tomb of the Unknown Soldier. Incredible what they go through and the sacrifice that they do as well. Then we went to Mount Rushmore. We told the story actually of Crazy Horse, which is the mountain carving going on still out there. We saw a cheese curd factory, Chicago Cubs baseball, a 90-year-old teacher, a record-setting teacher. Went into Pennsylvania, and we saw a first responder from 9/11 there in Shanksville, 25 years later this fall now. And then we ended up in New Hampshire with the one and only Ken Burns to ask him the question. And we asked people all along, the real drive of this trip was to sort of rediscover what it means to be an American. And what I discovered is that we are a very diverse and massive country. We're aligned through this idea of independence and freedom. And that's the thread that keeps us together. And I think you're hearing it through the callers that we just saw. People are really desperate for that togetherness. And I think part of it is sort of having our freedom to be who we want to, we are, but also allowing other people the freedom to be who they are and finding a way to work together as a country. And we've had ebbs and flows over our 250 years, and we have survived. And as divisive as this time has been, Ken Burns reminded me, you know, we had the Civil War, we had the Revolutionary War, we had the Civil Rights era, the Vietnam era, and that we will too, we'll get through this. So we just have to find a path through it. But people are clamoring for a way to get together. And I think it's getting out into our communities and being with each other and listening to our fellow Americans.
5: So, Tim, let me ask you, you just walked us through all the places that you've been. How many miles did you travel and what route did you take?
22: Yeah, so we went a little over 6,000 total miles driving. We did it in a period of 3 months. We did like a week to 10 days at a time just because it would have been too much to do all at once. And we went through that southern route, and a lot of this was because we wanted to be in our Spectrum News communities too, and went through Arizona into Texas, and then we went Florida through Alabama, up into Tennessee and North Carolina and Washington, D.C., and then up through the Midwest, through South Dakota, Minnesota, the heartland of America, into Illinois and Michigan and Pennsylvania, all the way up. And we ended up in Lexington, where the first shots were fired for the Revolutionary War. So we wanted to get a diverse set of America. It was just so hard, and we missed so much of it, so we basically just hit half the country. So I guess we got to take another trip.
5: I want to show for our viewers part of what you guys found in discussion with everyday Americans. Let's play a clip.
3: What do you think it means to be an American?
5: Oh, my gosh. I'm going to get teary-eyed. What it means to be an American. It means my granddad that volunteered to go fight in World War II. It means my dad that was in the Air Force. It means cowboys and cowgirls from 150 years ago that had the grit to move from east to west. What did you learn about Americans from some of those really important conversations that you had?
22: Despite the divisiveness, they are very proud to be an American. You just saw right there, that's Georgia Cartwright. She's the leads the herd at the Fort Worth Stockyards. Look, it was amazing to talk to Ken Burns and Lee Greenwood, but it was the people, the ordinary people doing extraordinary things in America that inspired me. There was a man in Austin who gave up a lucrative career in real estate and a huge house to live in a tiny home, and he's creating a community of all tiny homes to help get the homeless off the streets in Austin. And I think we just have to remember those things and be inspired by those folks to help our neighbors and to reconnect with our fellow Americans, because it is out there. And people really want it. And there's great pride for America. And this is just a period of time for those that feel down on it. It's up to us, I think, is the key factor. It's up to us to continue to be Americans and make this country as great as can be. And by the way, Ken Burns mentioned it's called the pursuit of happiness, almost that we can never fully reach it, but it's an ongoing pursuit of America to be who we really want to be at the end of the day.
5: So if you could sum it up for folks who are watching you now, what did you specifically learn about being an American?
22: Yeah, I think, again, it's about the freedom to be who we are and be proud of who we are. There's a lot of regions in our country. You heard it right there from Georgia Cartwright that she's proud of her Western culture and is trying to hold on to it at all costs. And so, you know, I grew up in the Midwest. I live in North Carolina now. It's about being who we are, but also respecting who others are and being proud of that, freedom, and being proud of being the independent United States of America. And I think if we just focus on that, I think we'll be just fine.
5: Okay, Tim Boyum, host of Across America at 250, which is a special production of C-SPAN Partners Spectrum News. Tim, thanks so much for being with us and previewing this important piece, which will air tonight on C-SPAN at 9 p.m. And back to some phone calls where we're asking you, America's 250th anniversary, what does it mean to you? Ken from South Carolina, Democrat. Good morning, Ken.
4: Oh, yes, it means a lot. I'm looking forward to celebrating since I'm a veteran. Please don't cut me off. I like Pedro and Greta. Hello?
5: Ken, you're still on. Okay, but we're coming close to time, so I will have to keep

0: a little bit of a aggressive time on you, but go ahead.
1: Okay. Yes, like I said, don't cut me out like Greta. I'm okay. Well, let's talk about this great country that can talk to the future. Hakeem Jeffries said he wanted to put something in a time thing for the next generation. Well, they're going to say, look at it, they're going to say, wow, why did President Joe Biden let this massive flow of illegal immigrants from around the world? Why did they let this socialism take over America? Why they let the Muslim extremes that come in this country pretty much have take over? And another thing, what Donald Trump tried to do for this country, especially for black Americans, the real Native Americans to this land, we didn't come on no old raggedy one ship from Africa. It tried to install birthright citizenship. It was written for the descendant of slaves, not for illegal immigrants and foreigners and Chinese to come over here and have babies, and they're automatic American citizens. That don't happen in no other country in the world.
0: So— All right, that's Ken from South Carolina, a Democrat. Carrie from Champaign, Illinois, an independent. Good morning, Carrie.
2: Good morning, Jasmine.
0: All right. The question this morning is America's 250th anniversary. What does it mean to you?
2: What it means to me is that America has a long way to go. The 250. I was there for the bicentennial year, and during the bicentennial year, we were coming out of Watergate, and now we're coming out of a president that's want to be a dictator. So we're really back where we were again. After for 50 years. But the one thing that I'm noticing is when people calling in here, I'm not a Democrat, I'm not a Republican. But I want to say this. The country, one guy just said we for socialism. But the thing that I observe and the thing that I'm noticing is that we're so far right, we went right into fascism. Anytime someone attacks the Capitol, how is that socialism? Socialism is what you have with the police department, you have a library, you have your government that sends you Social Security, you have group things that individually that helps people grow. That's socialism. What we have is fascism.
0: All right, that's Carrie from Champaign, Illinois. Tom from South Carolina, independent. Good morning, Tom.
3: Good morning. Good morning. We are celebrating the 250th independence of the United States from Great Britain. Relatively short amount of time when you consider the history of countries in the world. There, as King Charles said, 250 years, they call it yesterday. But when we look at this country, and it's done many great things, it's also done some not so great things. If you look at the history, our founding fathers, who we've mythologized, said, you know, liberty and justice for all men are created equal. That wasn't what they meant. There was no freedom for African Americans, indigenous women over 100 years after the founding of the country. So we're celebrating the myth of America, which, again, we've done great things. We've also done not great things. And when you look at the divisions today, and look back in the history, the same kinds of rhetoric was used between the Loyalists and the Tories during the Revolution, between the South and the North during the Civil War. We're seeing those things today, and if you listen to the callers that identify themselves by party, the Republicans feel the Democrats are bad. The Democrats feel the Republicans are bad. And it's not a matter of what can we do right. It's they're wrong, we're right, and that's the way it is.
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0: All right, that's Tom from South Carolina, an independent. Later this morning on Washington Journal, the nation's Ellie Mistal will join us to discuss key decisions from the Supreme Court's 2025-2026 term. But next, after the break, we'll talk with John Malcolm, Vice President of Advancing America's Freedoms, Mies Institute for the Rule of Law, about his thoughts on recent key Supreme Court term decisions. We'll be right back. Stay with us.

0: Watch America's Book Club, C-SPAN's bold, original series, Sunday, with our guests, best-selling authors Danielle Allen and Walter Isaacson. Ms. Allen is a professor of political philosophy, public policy, and ethics at Harvard University. Her many books include Our Declaration, a reading of the Declaration of Independence in defense of equality, Democracy in the Time of Coronavirus, and Justice by Means of Democracy. Mr. Isaacson is a professor of history at Tulane University and the chronicler of some of history's most remarkable lives, including Leonardo da Vinci, Benjamin Franklin, Steve Jobs, and Einstein. They join our host, renowned author, and civic leader, David Rubenstein.
1: Why is the Declaration that important? Because the Constitution is the document under which we live.
2: Abraham Lincoln put it so beautifully when he described the Declaration as the golden apple, and the Constitution is the frame of silver in which the golden apple sits. That long theory about what it means to be a democratic citizen is anchored in the idea that we are all created equal.
3: Yeah, at Gettysburg, Lincoln talked about 67 years ago. He's not invoking the Constitution when he does that. He's invoking the Declaration because it gave us the mission statement. Your mission statement is to make this type of country.
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5: And joining us now to talk about the latest Supreme Court decisions is John Malcolm, who is the Vice President of Advancing American Freedoms, Mises Institute for Rule of Law. John, thanks so much for being with us this morning.
6: My pleasure.
5: There is so much to talk about, but first, tell us about your organization, Advancing America's Freedom. What are your goals, and who funds you?
6: Sure. Well, generous people fund us. As a matter of fact, we don't take any government funds or anything like that. Advancing American Freedom is a public policy organization that espouses conservative Reaganite principles that are not tied to any particular political party or any charismatic leader's political agenda. So things like limited government, free markets, rule of law, a robust defense, religious liberty, etc.
5: Okay, so a ton of very consequential decisions from the Supreme Court this week. First, I want to start with the 6-3 ruling in Trump v. Barbara.
6: Yeah.
5: On the president's executive order for birthright citizenship. I want to read a portion of Justice John Roberts' majority opinion, if we can put that on the screen for folks. Chief Justice Roberts, he says, the view crossed the Atlantic with the colonists and was adopted with little fanfare after the Revolution as subjects of the sovereign became citizens of the states. Citizenship then and now was the right to have rights, to freely participate in our political community. The framers of the 14th Amendment extended that promise to every free person in this land. We keep that promise today. And the dissenting from Justice Thomas in that same birthright citizenship case, there, it read, the court today takes the extraordinary step of holding facially unconstitutional the president's order excluding from citizenship the children of foreign temporary visitors and illegal aliens. In doing so, the court adds to the sad history of the 14th Amendment, which was designed and understood to secure equal rights for the freed blacks, but has instead been repurposed for political projects that the Reconstruction Congress did not support, because many potential applications of the president's order are consistent with the original public meaning of the citizenship clause. I respectfully dissent. What are your thoughts?
6: Well, my thoughts are, first of all, this was a very close case. I don't think people predicted it was going to be a close case. So you said it was a 6-3 vote, but actually on the constitutional question, it was a 5-4 vote. So Justice Kavanaugh concurred in the result because he thought that there was a congressional statute that was enacted after the 14th Amendment that put the current definition of birthright citizenship in place. But he did say Congress, through a new statute, could restrict birthright citizenship and that that would be constitutional. But there were five justices, the three liberal justices plus the Chief Justice and Justice Barrett, who said that, you know, birthright citizenship, if you are born on our soil, even if your parents are here illegally or here temporarily, you are a citizen of the United States. I think the dissenters had the better argument. I mean, the 14th Amendment was ratified after the Civil War. It was designed specifically to overturn the horrendous case of Dred Scott, in which the Chief Justice at the time, Roger Taney, had said that black people who had been born here, lived here, knew no other sovereign, could under no circumstances be citizens, even if they were freedmen. Even it wasn't just slaves. It's by dint of the fact that they were black, they were lesser people and could never become citizens. And this was designed to reverse that. The phrase in the 14th Amendment citizenship clause is whether or not people are subject to the jurisdiction thereof of the United States. The majority felt that if you are born here at the time of your birth, you are subject to the laws of the United States and protected by the United States, and you don't lose that even if the day after you're born you leave the United States. The dissenter said, no, you have to have some allegiance to the United States, and that's proved by being domiciled here, unless you're already a citizen and then leave to move to live somewhere else.
5: So was that 6-3/5-3, if you're talking about the constitutional amendment versus whether or not there is an ability for Congress to do something in the back end that Kavanaugh argued, was this about respecting precedent? Do you think those six folks who decided to uphold it on constitutional basis?
6: Well, that depends on your perspective. There was a case in 1898 called the Wong Kim Ark case. And the majority said, we are just following Wong Kim Ark. Wong Kim Ark's parents were Chinese. His son had left the country and was coming back. He had lived in the United States. He'd never lived anywhere else. His parents were not citizens because of an odious statute at the time. There were Chinese Exclusion Act. Chinese people were referred to as coolies and were basically told, even if you're born here, you live here, you can never be a citizen here. But they were lawful permanent residents. They weren't here temporarily. They weren't here illegally. And the court said that Wong Kim Ark was a citizen. The dissenter said, well, you can distinguish Wong Kim Ark because Wong Kim Ark's parents were not here temporarily. They were not here illegally. They were lawful permanent residents who had lived here for almost, if not their entire lives. That case was distinguishable. So again, whether they were following precedent or not depends on which side you believe.
5: And last week, to this point, because obviously Kavanaugh says that they can do something in Congress. President Trump has asked them to do something, although there's questions about whether or not they actually have the votes in Congress to do something like this.
6: Right.
5: Last week, the Supreme Court did rule that the president could terminate temporary protected status for approximately 350,000 Haitians and 4,000 Syrians currently in the U.S. What do you make of the way that the Supreme Court is viewing the president's immigration platform, and how has the president been successful in getting the policies that he's put in place at the White House to have a favorable view in the Supreme Court?
6: I think the answer to that is yes. In terms of immigration cases, there were three of them. There was Mullen versus Doe, which is the case that you are referring to, and the president's, you know, won all three of those cases. He lost in other areas like the tariff case, birthright citizenship, etc. But in that area, I think the Supreme Court has said, no. The president has a lot of statutory authority that has been given to him by Congress to do things like end the temporary protective status of people. That, you know, temporary protective status means just that, temporary. There is a statute, that statute, that says the judges cannot weigh in on the determinations made by the Secretary of the Department of Homeland Security. And, you know, there were lower court judges who said, well, we can't second guess the decision, but we can second guess the procedures that he used. And a majority of the Supreme Court said, no. The statute says you're not allowed to look at this at all. And that includes the whole thing, what the decision was and how he arrived at that decision.
5: So if going by what the Supreme Court said on this case, could presidents in the future reverse the President Trump's decision?
6: Sure. I mean, they would have to have, there are standards set out in the statute for when somebody can be granted temporary protective status. So you have to be able to prove that there was a civil war going on or a natural disaster that's made it living in there an incredible hardship. There are, of course, asylum laws if you're going to be persecuted because you're gay or because you're religious affiliations, et cetera. You can be granted asylum here. There are standards that one is supposed to use. But yes, they could sit there and say, I think that Haiti is still a terrible place to live and it's, you know, war-torn and lots of country are taken over by gangs, and therefore I'm going to renew temporary protective status for them.
5: Another big case that we saw this week, I want to invite our viewers to join in on this conversation. We're talking about all of the big things that happened at the Supreme Court this week. I'll repeat your lines briefly. Republicans, your line, 202-748-8001. Democrats, your line, 202-748-8000. Independents, your line, 202-748-8002. Start calling in now. We'll return to questions pretty soon. But another big cultural case that was decided in the Supreme Court was a Supreme Court ruling that 6-3, the states can constitutionally ban transgender girls and women from competing in female school and college sports teams. Justice Brett Kavanaugh authored the majority opinion. This is obviously something that the president talks about a lot and is a big part of his agenda. In recent years, 27 states have laws in place that ban transgender women from participating in women's and girls' schools and college sports. Does this mean that states that allow the practice can continue to do so?
6: Well, that question, Justice Kavanaugh, in a footnote, said that is currently being litigated in the lower courts, and we're not going to weigh in on this issue. So here, the challengers, it was a case out of, I think it was Iowa or Idaho, and one out of West Virginia, biological males, wanted to compete in women's sports, that they're saying that their gender identity, that they identified as being women. And they said that this violated Title IX of the Education Amendments Act of 1972, and it also violated the Equal Protection Clause of the 14th Amendment. And the Supreme Court, by a 6-3 vote, said, no, it doesn't. Title IX specifically talks about sports. It envisions there are going to be separate teams and facilities based on biology, and that, you know, this is subject to intermediate scrutiny, but, you know, because women can be hurt by biological males who are naturally stronger, they're going to lose competitive opportunities to biological males, that they can ban this under both Title IX, and it doesn't violate the Equal Protection Clause. So now the question becomes whether biological women on these teams, are, as they're litigating below, say, well, to allow biological males to play on our teams, that violates Title IX and the Equal Protection Clause because we are being deprived of those opportunities. That issue is still live in the lower courts, and I suspect it will eventually reach its way to the Supreme Court, perhaps next term.
5: I want to take a listen to Democratic Caucus Chair Pete Aguilar responding to this ruling.
7: I think being a kid is hard enough these days, and for these justices and for politicians to say that they know better is incredibly tough. We tend to believe in leaving this up to local sports organizations and groups who have figured this out. The International Olympic Committee has figured this out. Where I live and where Ted lives, the California Interscholastic Federation has figured out rules of the road. I don't know why those decisions can't be made locally, and why we can't allow coaches and teachers and parents and kids to arrive at a conclusion that they can live with. This court believes a little differently.
5: I wonder if you could respond to that, this idea
6: Sure.
5: that it should be a local decision.
6: Well, I'll respond to the first thing that he said, which is this is tough, and that children who suffer from gender dysphoria, biological males who identify as girls who want to play sports, this is tough for them, and I want to be respectful of that. It's also tough for the biological girls who want to compete in sports, win medals, get scholarships, who are afraid about being hurt in contact sports, where there are going to be people on the other side either wrestling them or playing volleyball and spiking balls at them, who are much stronger, who can hurt them because of their strength and agility, which is a matter of biology. And there have been instances of those in several states. So this is a tough issue all around. And if you, whatever side you rule on, there are going to be people who are hurt. And that makes it particularly hard because these are kids who just want to compete in sports, which is something all kids or most kids love to do. But there are equities on both sides. And I think Justice Kavanaugh made a point of saying, you know, look, we shouldn't denigrate anybody, whether they're transgendered or not. But this is a matter where the science, medical opinion is very much unsettled. People are really getting hurt in terms of biological women who are being physically hurt and deprived of opportunities not only to participate in sports, but to excel in them. Their records are being taken by biological males. And so states can ban this if they wish to.
5: I mean, taking it from Aguilera's argument, how far do you think that this will trickle down? Like, will it affect children, particularly transgender kids, from playing sports in grammar schools? Will it be high school? Like, at what point, if the Supreme Court even addresses this at all, are children going to be affected?
6: Yeah, I don't know the answer to that question. It's in part a legislative response and in part a biological response. So everybody talks about that these major changes take place when you are, you know, have puberty. And so, which is why they're taking puberty blockers and having hormonal treatment at that time. And the question really becomes, when did you start and how much will those puberty blockers actually have an effect on things like lung capacity, muscle mass, et cetera? Everybody knows an example where a brother and a sister are really, really young and the sister can readily beat up her brother. And then there comes a point where that's no longer the case because puberty has kicked in.
5: All right, let's turn to some phone calls here. Jonathan from Grand Prairie, Texas, a Democrat. Good morning, Jonathan.
8: Good morning, Jasmine, and thank you for taking my call. I want to talk a little bit about the citizenship ruling. I think it was the proper ruling. You know, the idea that a president can rewrite the Constitution, you know, and just with an executive order, I think is extremely, extremely radical and reckless. When you look at the majority opinion, it really ensures that lawmakers can't just, you know, end the citizenship provision, you know, without the passing of the constitutional amendment to the Congress. And I think that that's the way it should be. Now, my only concern is that that's not an end-all cure-all. I mean, they can have proposed legislation to amend that statute. Could you give me some clarification on that? And I certainly wait to hear your response. Thank you for taking my call.
6: Well, thank you, Jonathan. That's an excellent question. So let me begin by agreeing with you that I think it's terrible that a president would try by an executive order to do something that is unconstitutional. In fact, they can't. Democratic presidents have tried to do that. Republican presidents have tried to do that. And most of the time they have ultimately been slapped down by appellate courts and often by the Supreme Court. So that is something that a president can't do. The question really was the president's executive order violating the Constitution? At the end of the day, five of the current justices said yes, four said no. Now, there are still statutes that Congress can pass that aren't really affected by this ruling that'll try to minimize some of the impact of this ruling. But Congress cannot, by a statute, overturn the citizenship clause of the Constitution. There has to either be, you know, one of the five justices in the majority being replaced by somebody who feels differently, and then they revisit the case, perhaps, or a constitutional amendment. Amending the Constitution is not an easy thing to do. You can do it by a convention of the states, which has never been tried before, or you can have two-thirds of both houses of Congress propose a constitutional amendment that is then sent to the states for ratification, and it requires three-quarters of the states to ratify that proposed amendment before it is enshrined into the Constitution. That is not an easy thing to do. It's possible. It's happened 27, 28 times before, but it's not easy. This is a very contentious issue. There are a lot of people who don't like the fact that there are illegal immigrants here, or people who arrive temporarily, have a child, and then return home or don't. There is an industry, it's a terrible industry, referred to as birth tourism, where people will get a visa, come to either the United States or to one of the territories that we govern, like Guam or Saipan or Puerto Rico, have a child, and they're automatically become U.S. citizens, and they came to this country precisely for that purpose. So there's a lot of popular momentum behind a potential constitutional amendment, but again, it's not an easy thing to do.
5: Diane from Kansas, a Republican. Good morning, Diane.
9: Good morning. Thanks for taking my call. As a, let's say, in the birthright citizenship situation, the child becomes a citizen of the United States, subject to the regulations, et cetera, thereof. But what are they? I mean, they have to start out with a Social Security number. Then they can go home. What if the child at age 16 makes $50,000? Do they have to pay taxes? What if that child commits a crime as a U.S. citizen living in China but commits a crime somewhere outside the U.S.? Is there any responsibility for them adhering to U.S. laws, and what would they be? Thank you.
6: Great question. I don't know enough about how and when Social Security numbers are administered. I don't know enough about how taxes of people who live overseas, whether or not, I know that there are some states, in fact, that are trying to pass state tax laws that try to get at the income of American citizens who are working overseas. I don't know exactly how that all works in terms of crime. If they commit a crime in another country and it doesn't affect the United States, they don't violate our laws. They will violate that country's laws. But, of course, if they move overseas and they become part of a drug cartel and are sending drugs to our country, then indeed they could be deemed to violate our country's laws and could be held criminally responsible for that. But, yes, you have somebody who is born on our soil, and 10 minutes later they leave under this ruling. They are U.S. citizens.
5: Gene from Brooklyn, New York, an independent. Good morning, Gene.
10: Hey, good morning. I do have a quick question. I see that Trump is having a lot of power now. My question is, will the next Democrat president have the same power? What will the Republican do to stop him, to stop the next Democrat president to act the same way Trump is acting?
6: Great question, Gene. Sauce for the goose is sauce for the gander. These are presidents. Don't sit there and say these apply to Republican presidents only. They apply to the presidency. And so if there is a President Gavin Newsom or Alexandria Ocasio-Cortez or Josh Shapiro, these powers that the president has said, which the Supreme Court has said a president has, they will have too.
5: Since we are talking about, in some ways, campaign, I want to bring up another Supreme Court case that was decided this week, also decided by a 6-3 margin, striking down a 50-year-old campaign finance law that eliminates federal limits on how much political parties can spend in coordination with candidates. This is something that the Republican Party certainly was very prepared for. They argue that Democrats weren't. Tell us why this is significant.
6: Sure. Actually, there were a couple of big election law cases that were decided. One, whether or not states can continue to count ballots that were cast before an election but arrive after the day of an election. But the one you're referring to is the National Republican Senatorial Committee versus the Federal Election Campaign. And they didn't strike down the entire law, but there's the, you know, it's the, gosh, I'm drawing a blank on the name of the statute. But there's a statute that going way, way back that placed all kinds of limits on how much campaign contributions can be given, whether you can have any limits on individuals spending as much money as they want to, whether you can limit PACs, political action committees, in terms of their expenditures. And one provision of that law that had been upheld in a 5-4 vote by the Supreme Court, I believe in 2001, says that there's a certain amount of money that political parties, Democratic Party, Republican Party, can spend and coordinate with the candidate whom they are trying to elect, but there are limits to it. That provision was challenged and struck down as violating the First Amendment. What they basically said is political parties exist for one purpose, really. It's to espouse the principles of that party and to elect their candidates. There is a freedom of association in the First Amendment that says, you know, who you can associate with. Political speech is the most important kinds of speech that we have in terms of the running of our democracy, and that the concerns that led to that law being passed have been ameliorated in a number of respects. One, political parties have lost a certain amount of power because now there are these big PACs that raise lots and lots of money that don't have to, you know, answer to anybody. And two, to the extent to which there were concerns
11: that an individual could easily bypass the contribution limits to a candidate by saying, giving $5,000 to the candidate, but $500,000 to the political party that would then turn around and coordinate with the candidate. There are earmark laws that require a political party to say, if you contribute to this party, you can't earmark it to a particular candidate without violating the individual limits to that candidate. There are transparency laws in terms of, you know, you can see how much money is being given to the party immediately. It's all over the internet. And the parties are also not bound. If they get a contribution, they can spread that money around however they want to. But they basically sat there and said, this is a real impingement on a political party's ability to do what they were created to do, which is to get their candidates elected, and that the concerns that led to that particular provision have been ameliorated with the passage of time and the experience since it was enacted.
5: Yeah, I mean, this fits in line, I wonder if you would agree, with past SCOTUS rulings that loosen spending restrictions based on First Amendment rights.
11: Yes. This is a continuation of that trend.
5: The New York Times reported that in recent years, Democratic candidates have raised more than Republican candidates, particularly through small dollar contributions. But the Republican Party right now is sitting on a large, much larger war chest than the Democratic Party. Do you think that this ruling, although it was brought by the NRSC, which is the Republican branch of the Senate committees, does this ruling, is it a victory for the Republican Party?
11: Today, yes, if they have more money. Tomorrow, who knows? Again, this ruling did not say this applies to Republican Party only. If the Democrats raise more money, or if they get, you know, wealthy people like Tom Steyer who build PACs and want to spend millions and millions of dollars, they can. These rulings apply just as much to the Democratic Party and Democratic candidates as they do to the Republican Party and Republican candidates.
5: All right, Matt from Plano, Texas, Democrat. Good morning, Matt.
12: Jasmine, good morning. It's the first time seeing you on the Washington Journal, so it's good to talk to you. I'm going to make 2 points on the quickly on the transgender case and the birthright citizenship case. On the transgender case, so I guess under this standard, we can go ahead and say the military needs to restrict transgender men from serving because, well, they started out as women, and so they're not going to be quite as fit or strong enough to serve. So I'd love to hear if Mr. Malcolm is okay with that. And then on the birthright citizenship case, I'm looking at I have two copies of the U.S. Constitution. It says all persons born or naturalized in the United States. It doesn't say all black slaves born or naturalized in the United States. So is Mr. Malcolm a strict constitutionalist? Does he support a living interpretation? Because everyone on the Second Amendment says it says shall not be infringed. So, I mean, it's disingenuous to say, well, that was really their intent. But I'm reading the 14th Amendment, Section 1, it says all persons born or naturalized. So, Mr. Malcolm, you can take either one you want. But I think, especially on the birthright citizenship case, I think good for John Roberts. I mean, they got it right. You got to stick to what the text says.
11: I'll take them both. Thank you very much for those questions, Matt. With respect to your second question, you are indeed reading from the Section 1 of the 14th Amendment, the Citizenship Clause, but you left out a provision, and that part says, and subject to the jurisdiction thereof. It's all people subject to the jurisdiction thereof, and the question that the Supreme Court answered is, what does that mean? And so I don't think that either side was trying to do something that wasn't originalist. They just disagreed on what originalism meant in that context. I don't consider myself hypocritical, and I am a very, very proud originalist. With respect to the military, the justification was not, you know, whether or not somebody was just transgendered or not. Even the president's executive order in that regard said that there could be exceptions based on physical fitness. Women, of course, are in the military, serve proudly, serve this country ably, and God love them, and I applaud them for their service. The thing about being transgendered had to do with people who were transitioning and whether or not the process of doing that, the medications that they were going to take, the amount of recovery time, whether that was somehow going to affect military readiness. But again, I'm not an expert in this area, and that was the justification for that. Different people have different viewpoints on that.
5: Helen from Oklahoma City, Oklahoma, a Republican. Good morning, ma'am. Helen.
13: Yes, thank you for taking my call. You know, they keep on ranting about the transgenders playing in the women's sports and the playing in the men's sport. There was a time they used to have a Negro League. Why don't they just make a transgender league and everybody that wants to play in sports, they can play in that league instead of playing with the regular sports? What do you think about that?
11: Well, Helen, I don't think that one needs to actually go that far. There are lots of co-ed teams that exist at the college sport level, either as varsity sports or in at the club league. The court made it quite clear that anybody can compete on in those leagues. And again, the court, at least today, did not say that states have to ban transgendered individuals, biological males, from competing in female sports teams, but that they can ban them. But look, I'll go back to what I said before, which is that, I feel for young kids who are suffering from gender dysphoria and the fact that it may limit their sports opportunities. I sympathize with them. They're just kids. They just want to play sports. I totally understand that. But I also have a lot of sympathy for the biological women who don't want to be hurt while they are playing sports and who also want to compete for starting positions, medals, scholarships, records, all of which are impacted by allowing biological boys to compete on their teams.
5: Okay, I want to bring up another 6-3 ruling. If you are listening back at home, I hope you are hearing a trend here, in which the Supreme Court struck down a federal law that bars the president from firing members of the Federal Trade Commission except in cases of, quote, inefficiency, neglect, duty, or malfeasance in office. But can you break down this ruling compared to the idea that the FTC is still an independent agency under congressional purview?
11: Okay. So first of all, you said, I hope you're noticing a trend on these 6-3 rulings. But Justices Barrett, Roberts, and Kavanaugh were in the majority in the birthright citizenship case. Justice Roberts and Barrett were in the majority ruling that states can continue to count ballots that arrive after Election Day. That was a loss for the president. So in a number of cases, there are these 6-3 rulings based on an ideological split, but it is by no means uniform. This was a very significant case. This was the Slaughter case. So when the president came into office, he wanted to purported to fire two Federal Trade Commissioners, and one of them being Rebecca Slaughter. There is a statute, an implementing statute, creating the FTC as an independent agency. There are lots of statutes and lots of independent agencies that says that a president can only fire somebody who is the head of that agency for cause. And in 1935, in a case called Humphrey's Executor versus United States, the Supreme Court, by a very close margin, upheld that statute in a case in which Franklin Roosevelt, a Democratic president, wanted to fire a Republican appointee on the Federal Trade Commission. At the time, there was a strong argument, and the argument they made was that the FTC, really, it's an executive agency, but really it doesn't have a lot of executive power. What it does is some judge stuff, it's quasi-judicial, some legislative stuff, it's quasi-legislative. It doesn't really have a lot of executive power. There were a lot of people who thought at the time that decision was dead wrong for a few reasons. One of them is that the FTC exercises lots of executive authority. And two, that under Article 2 of the Constitution, a president of the United States, or the president of the United States, there's only one, gets to exercise all executive authority. The executive authority shall be exercised by a president of the United States, not Congress, not independent agencies, and that if you're going to have political accountability for a president to exercise executive authority, he has to be able to appoint people to executive branch positions if they have the ability to carry out executive authority and the ability to remove them. And the Supreme Court said, yes, that's right. The Article II vesting clause gives the president that power. This is a separation of powers issues. Court has in other cases ruled the other way. So, for example, last year or the year before in the Loper-Bright case, The court said, you know, judges get to decide what a law is. They don't defer to executive branch agencies. They don't defer to what the president's view is of a particular regulation or law. That's up to judges to decide. In this case, they said, yes, the executive authority involves the ability to remove executive officials from so-called independent agencies. This was a massive decision by the Supreme Court. They did, in another case, carve out an exception for the Federal Reserve. But other than that, this is a very, very big case in terms of expanding the president's authority, and Democratic presidents will be able to exercise that same power in the future.
5: Yeah, I'll ask you about Cook in a second before
11: sure.
5: we turn back to some phone calls. But I want to read Justice Sotomayor's, her dissent. She read a summary of it from the bench, a rare instance that that signals really her strong disappointment with the decision. She says, put simply, today the majority reshapes our government. Dozens of independent commissions are now likely to become purely executive agencies, shifting tremendous power over broad swaths of American life into the president's hands. Today, the majority replaces 90 years of proven workable practice with the half-baked theory of executive power that is simultaneously all-encompassing yet also subject to necessary but undefined exceptions. The one thing that does appear to be clear going forward is that chaos will follow. Is this a win for the proponents of unitary executive theory?
11: Yes. So, look, the unitary executive theory, there's nothing magical about it. I just talked about it. It says under the vesting clause of Article 2, the executive authority is vested in a president of the United States. That is the unitary executive theory. And so, yes, I do not think that this was a half-baked theory. I do not think that the Humphreys executor decision proved to be workable over the decades, 91 years actually, since Humphrey's executor was decided. As the majority opinion pointed out, the FTC exercises executive authority over 80 federal statutes, a tremendous amount of executive authority. And if you're going to hold an executive, the president whom we elected, accountable for the exercise of executive authority, he has to be able to control who wields that much power.
5: So the Supreme Court says that he could fire people under FTC. There is some reporting that also the Federal Energy Regulation Commission, the Nuclear Regulatory Commission, and the National Labor Relations Board could also be affected. But they said in a ruling 5-4 that the Federal Reserve is not under this purview. They gave an exception that he can't immediately fire Federal Governor Lisa Cook.
11: Correct.
5: What did they say, and what was this exception?
11: Sure. So you're right that all these other independent agencies are fair game in terms of the president being able to fire the heads of those agencies. So the president wanted to fire Lisa Cook, who's a governor on the Federal Reserve Board. Here, the president did not say, unlike the Slaughter case, I want to fire you for any reason. He purported to have cause. So the head of the Federal Finance Agency has told the president that, in his opinion, Lisa Cook, before she became a governor, engaged in mortgage fraud. And so the president said, aha, I'm going to fire you for cause. She said, one, you can't do that because what you're alleging doesn't constitute cause under the statute. And two, you violated my due process rights because you never gave me a chance to, never gave me any of the evidence that he has, and you never gave me a chance to respond. And the Supreme Court agreed. They didn't say what would constitute cause or not. They rejected her argument, actually, that anything that she did before she became a governor could not constitute cause. They did agree that her due process rights had been violated, that at the very least she had to be presented with some evidence and have some opportunity to respond. They didn't say exactly what process she's due, but they said at the very least she's entitled to that. But then they reached out and said, look, I know the president purports to have cause here, but that would leave in limbo whether or not in the future he could fire a governor without cause. And we're going to come down and say that he can't. He has to have cause to do it. And the reason they did that was they said this goes back to the time the Constitution was drafted. George Washington, in the field during the Revolutionary War, had lots of problems paying his troops because there was no central financial system. Alexander Hamilton very quickly set up a First National Bank. It was succeeded. First, James Madison said, this is ridiculous, it's a terrible idea, it's unconstitutional. Then, when the First National Bank's charter lapsed and he became president and said, whoa, was I wrong? Hamilton was exactly correct. We need to have some stability here. He chartered a second national bank. Andrew Jackson came along and said, nope, we're no longer going to have a national bank. And there were lots of panics. There was financial instability. So then Woodrow Wilson created the Federal Reserve. So what they said was, when the Federal Reserve is much like the first and second national bank. That existed at the time the Constitution was drafted. It had lots of features that gave it that kind of independence. Therefore, the framers of the Constitution must have envisioned, when they were doing separation of powers, that this institution, and perhaps only this institution, can have some independence. And the way that independence is expressed is you got to have cause to remove one of the governors. So that was the distinction that the court made. They said that this has a pedigree that is just as long as our Constitution.
5: Loretta from Cleveland, Ohio, a Democrat. Good morning, Loretta.
14: Oh, good morning. Good morning, Jasmine. Good morning, America. Mr. Malcolm, are you an attorney? I hear you are very good with the historian part of it. I wanted to ask about the Supreme Court. I'm thinking back to something I read years ago, 1898, the Louisiana Convention, which was hosted by the American Bar Association president at that time, John Sims. Are you familiar with that name?
11: I'm not, but go right ahead. So this was around the time of the Wong Kim Ark case. And by the way, I am an attorney.
14: Okay. So Mr. Sims made a statement that day, and he said that, I'm going to paraphrase it. It's been years since I've read it.
11: That's fine.
14: Something like, we are here to complete the supremacy, and that no blacks shall ever reach a high office. I'm thinking that the conservatives on the Supreme Court have taken that and ran with it throughout history. And the reason why I say that is because every time black people make progress, the Supreme Court comes along and shuts it down. And I'm thinking of all of the latest rulings, this redistricting, this gerrymandering.
5: You're talking about the Voting Rights Act, 1965 Voting Rights Act.
11: Yeah, and she's talking about the Louisiana versus
5: Okay, we're coming up out of time, Loretta, so I'm going to let him jump in and respond to this.
11: Yeah, look, I respect your opinion, Loretta. I respectfully disagree with it. I think the Supreme Court has been, well, they haven't always. They were the same court that had Plessy versus Ferguson and Dred Scott. But later Supreme Courts, of course, had Brown versus Board of Education. They upheld the constitutionality of the Civil Rights Act. And fortunately, while there are certainly are pockets of racism, I'm not claiming that we are a completely egalitarian society, African Americans in this country have made great progress, and thank God for that. So I disagree that the Supreme Court is making decisions along racial lines. I certainly don't think that there are any members of the current Supreme Court, thank God, who would ascribe to the views that you say were expressed by an ABA president back in 1898. The ABA is certainly a very different institution, and even the ABA would disavow that. So I do not think that the Supreme Court, look, Clarence Thomas is in the majority in a lot of those rulings, and I don't think, although you may disagree, that he's sitting there and saying, gee, how can I hurt black people today?
5: I wonder, though, is after some of the redistricting rulings that we've seen this year, is the 1965 Voting Rights Act basically null and void?
11: No, I don't think so. I think that their courts are going to be attuned to evidence, both direct and circumstantial, of intentional discrimination when legislatures or any government officials act. Fortunately, I believe that that is a rarity. That does not mean that there aren't individual legislators in certain states or localities who aren't closet or overt racists. But as legislative bodies, I don't think that there are very many bodies, if any, that sit there and say, okay, we're going to issue a ruling precisely because it's going to hurt black people. They may do it to try to protect incumbents. They may try to do it to elect Democrats and to elect Republicans. It may be the case that a lot of African Americans vote for one political party or another, but they are not doing it to wake up and say, I just want to hurt black people today. There was a time when that was certainly the case. There were the black codes going on, which, you know, the kinds of things Loretta was nodding towards. Those days are gone, and thank God for that.
5: Last 30 seconds here. What do you make of this term of the Supreme Court? What's your overall view?
11: Well, I think in terms of a couple of the cases that we talked about, the Slaughter case and the Louisiana versus Calais case, the redistricting case, those were momentous cases that were going to be, you know, going to shift power for years to come. In terms of the president, he had his wins and he had his losses. You know, he won those cases. He lost the tariff case, the birthright citizenship case, the election day case. I think that the court struggles with very difficult issues that divide the lower courts, and I think they're people of integrity, and they should be accorded the respect that they deserve.
5: All right, John Malcolm, Vice President of Advancing America Freedom's Mises Institute for Rule of Law. Thank you so much for joining me this morning.
11: Thank you for having me on.
5: And later on this morning on the Washington Journal, the nation's Ellie Mistal will join us to discuss key decisions from the Supreme Court's 2025-2026 term. But next, after the break, it's open forum. You can start calling in now. Here are your lines. 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We'll be right back.
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5: Welcome back. It's open forum where you can call about any public policy or political issue on your mind. First, though, I want to update you on something that we promised to talk about, which was the newest job numbers coming out a day earlier because of the holiday weekend. You can see by the headline here from CNBC, it says the U.S. economy added 57,000 jobs in June, less than expected, unemployment rate at 4.2%. The article goes on to say that the U.S. economy job creation cooled sharply heading into the summer, the Bureau of Labor Statistics reported Thursday. Thursday, non-farm payrolls for June increased by a seasonally adjusted 57,000 for the month, slower than the downwardly revised 129,000 added in May and worse than the 115,000 Dow Jones consensus forecast. So cooled down quite a bit there. The unemployment rate, however, dropped to 4.2% and slightly ahead of the 4.1% where it was a year ago. And just quickly, I want to show you guys a graph of the monthly job creation in the U.S. from January 2022 to June 2026. Here you can see a graph of 2022, 2023, 2024, a downward trending, 2025, 2026, with some spiking here at the end. We know we've had a couple of months before this with good jobs number, but obviously this one, 57,000, a quick slowing. And now I want to turn to Joe Himmelly, who is here to talk to us about America 250, YouTube content creator and real estate agent. I want you to tell me about your YouTube channel, Best Address. What content can viewers see in your videos?
19: I talk about history, travel, architecture, and design.
5: And give our viewers a glimpse of what it's like to be on Best Address. What do you discuss when you're talking about history, when you're talking about all these things?
19: Well, I talk about the positive aspects of the history in the United States and around the world. I am there to sort of show some of the fun and interesting and undiscovered parts of history. So that's really what we talk about, the architecture in different places, the hidden facts that people don't know about, and sort of fun, interesting stories.
5: All right, let's give our viewers a taste of what it's like on the web, on the YouTube Best Addresses.
19: Hi, I'm Joe Himmelly, and today, by special invitation, we're visiting the City Tavern in Georgetown in Washington, D.C. Come on in. When the City Tavern was built in 1796, it was a very busy place. People would come to pay taxes, mingle, get news, and buy refreshments. At that time, it was known as the 14th Tavern, and today, it's the last remaining original City Tavern in Washington, D.C. In the first half of its life, the City Tavern was used as a tavern, inn, hotel, or bed and breakfast, but it changed hands and names many times. On the street above the entrance, you can still find the sign for the Sign of the Indian King, as it was known from about 1801 until 1805.
5: So there is a video that's currently on your YouTube Best Addresses. Your day job is a realtor. Talk to our viewers about how you got such an interest in architecture, design, all the things that are really showcased on your YouTube.
19: Well, it was when I was young and I would watch this old house. I was fascinated by it. And I loved seeing all the places that they went and visited and learning about the architecture and the history of the places they were renovating. So when I went into real estate 27 years ago, I started specifically in historic properties. Then a little bit later, right during the pandemic, my daughter bet me that I would not go on TikTok. And out of sort of spite for my daughter, I decided I was going to do it. And much to her chagrin, my TikTok channel took off and then so did my YouTube.
5: I mean, I hear what you're talking about with your inspiration, but your TikTok and all of that did take off. I mean, 14,000 subscribers in YouTube, 200,000 subscribers on Instagram, 165,000 subscribers on TikTok, a channel that is mostly used by young people.
19: Indeed.
5: How did you get these type of numbers?
19: It was just consistent posting. And I find that most of the time, unfortunately, on social media, people are sort of negative and there's a lot of very unhappy stories. And I try to make sure people have 90 seconds a day of a positive story that they can watch and enjoy and non-political, which I know is hard on something like C-SPAN where you talk about politics all the time. My channel, we sort of avoid that so we can have something where everybody can get together.
5: Well, people can come to C-SPAN and then come to your YouTube.
19: Exactly.
5: A couple more questions for you here. It's interesting because if you go through your YouTube page, you look at all the history, all of the architecture. When people think about old world architecture, they typically think about Europe, a place that has existed much longer than America's 250 years. But you show some of that here. What is the significance of that, especially as we come up on America's anniversary?
19: Well, I think it's important that America know what it is that we have to offer the world. There's a lot of interesting and creative architecture in the United States. And when we first started, a lot of the architecture in the cities were designed after European styles. But as time went on, we have our own styles that were created.
20: And in particular, you think about somebody like Frank Lloyd Wright. You think about the Prairie style, which is an American architectural style that's contributed to the world. And you can still see lots of his work around. And of course, we have lots of interesting architects like, you know, so many that we can think of right off the top of my head. One doesn't come to mind, but there are so many interesting American architects that you can check out that really made a big difference to our cities.
5: So a lot of your YouTube channel focuses on D.C., but where else do you focus in the country on best addresses or outside of it?
20: Well, I actually travel every month, so I'll be in Virginia next month. I was just in Oklahoma. I'll be out in Denver. I'm going to be up in New Jersey. I'll be in Pennsylvania, New York. I travel all over the country and internationally a couple times a year as well.
5: Tell us where people can find you.
20: You can find me on YouTube at Best Address or on Instagram at Best Address or even Facebook, Best Address Group.
5: All right, that's Joe Himmelly, Best Address YouTube channel creator. You can find him there on the screen. Now we'll turn to open forum for just a couple minutes before we have a 9 o'clock surprise for you guys. Hamilton from York, Pennsylvania, an independent. Good morning, Hamilton.
21: Good morning, Jay Dove from the home of the new Indiana Bears. Bears
5: now.
21: Well, what I was going to talk about is the quincentennial, how it seems to be two different Americas. I think the America that people fell in love with and still are in love with is the one that

0: it is the one that sent a diverse group of people to around the moon and back. They were a diverse group of people. The soccer team right now is a diverse group of guys, and America loves them. And there's also now this different group, a side group of America that think that diversity is America's enemy, and that it's only one group of Americans that are truly Americans. And I think that they're the ones that are really calling the divides in this country. This country is still a great country if we just remember that we all are Americans. And that's pretty much what I got.
1: All right. Hamilton from York, Pennsylvania, an independent. Sheila from New Jersey, a Democrat. And Sheila, I apologize in advance if I have to cut you off before the official flag raising at Betsy Ross's house. So go ahead, Sheila. It's open for her.
2: Well, you know, they call them strongmen. They get other people to do their work. And if someone attacks them, they hide. The citizens are the targets. And he's not protecting us. I mean, it's like with Iran. You put a house on fire and you expect them to be friends? I mean, that's not a stable thought. If they got together and worked together, and then everybody could sit there and negotiate and then make everybody else thrive, then it would be worth it. Then I'd call them a strongman. But kudos to South Korea. They had a president that took martial law, and they all came together just like our greatest generation did in World War II. And they stuck together and got rid of them. And now they've got the strength of everybody. And I don't know what happened to this country. And the Supreme Court, as there was a quote in a movie, was the law is a dark shadow of justice. And they put a lot of them out. Women have no control. They like want to control everybody. But the women have, they're second class citizens now. And the, him having humanity.
1: All right, that was Sheila from New Jersey. Freddie from Claremont, California, a Democrat. Freddie, I'm going to give you the same warning, which is that I might have to cut out a bit early because we are waiting for the flag rising at Betsy Ross's house in Philadelphia. Go ahead, Freddie.
3: Yes, sir. Yeah, I just wanted to make one statement real quick. It's going to be brief. Yeah, the problem with America is that we have two types of white males in this country. We have the liberal white male and we have the conservative-minded white male, which is the racist white male. He is the one that is keeping up all the problems, keeping the he is the one who have a eternal hatred against the black male and the black race. The liberal white male, he's the one that wants diversity. So that's basically all I wanted to say.
1: All right, that was Freddie from California. Emma from Tennessee, a Republican. Emma, oops. I think that I accidentally moved that off of. I'm sorry, Emma, about that. Frances from Wyoming, a Democrat. Frances, I'm going to tell you that we have about a couple seconds here before I have to turn to the Betsy Ross house and Betsy Ross flag raising.
4: Okay, and before I go off, I go off. I'm taking a chance. Well, it's going to be what it is. If I get my opinion on it.
1: All right, go ahead, go ahead.
4: Yeah, am I ready?
1: I'm so sorry. Actually, I'm going to put you on hold there because Betsy Ross, we're looking at live image here, the official flag raising at Betsy Ross's house in Philadelphia's historic district.
5: Good morning, friends. Good morning. Thank you for joining me here today to raise this flag with pride and purpose. Now, you must know that flags are not typically flown ceremonially in my time. But I must admit that this flag has a great deal of significance to me personally. As I sewed its stars and stripes, I envisioned a nation in which all could live freely. Let us honor those who have fought for our liberty and those who continue to uphold our ideals of justice and equality. Perhaps I could have a few young volunteers to help me raise the flag. Yes, friend? Perhaps another little one? Yes, those two. Lovely. Thank you very much, friends. I'm going to.
6: One of you guys will step up, and then one of you will be at the bottom of her. Yep, perfect.
5: And do one of these.
6: This corner right here is for you. Perfect.
5: All right, friends. It is a long flag. And I'm going to hand you the top corner. You can find it there.

0: And can you grab that lower corner, please? Thank you very much. Now, if you could spread all the way down so our flag is at its full capacity. Very well done, friends. It looks quite nice, does it not? Why, thank you. Now, friends, as we hoist this flag high, let it remind us that we all can carry freedom's torch forward for future generations. I hope you will join me in a hip hip huzzah as the flag is raised. Now, friends, hip hip huzzah! Hip hip huzzah! Hip hip huzzah! Very well done all, and thank you. Good day and welcome to my home.
1: All right, that was the official flag raising at Betsy Ross's house in Philadelphia's historic district. We saw bells ringing, them hoisting the flags as historic sites open to the public, part of Philadelphia's historic district's red, white, and blue to do celebrations celebrating America's 250th anniversary. Later in the day, there'll be a parade, a block party, a performance by Queen Latifah, and C-SPAN will be bringing you America's 250th celebrations video from those all weekend starting tomorrow morning. But right now, it's open forum where you can talk about any public policy or political issue on your mind. I'm going to repeat your lines here. Democrats, your line is 202-748-8000. 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Start calling in now, and we can talk. James from Michigan, a Democrat. Good morning, James.
2: Yeah, good morning. I wanted to call about, I watched this program last night on PBS, the Crown Prince and the President, and I found it quite interesting. I mean, I've been thinking about this for quite a while, and what's going on with Saudi, you know, with
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2: You know, it was talking about, you know, Saudi Arabia and what's going on. He got killed at the
1: Jamal Khashoggi, the journalist.
2: Yes. Okay. I mean, the program was amazing. I can't believe it. I hope everybody watches it and check it out there. And then possibly I've been watching here about Regime Change, this book that's out with Maggie Haberman.
1: And Jonathan Swan, New York Times reporters.
2: Mm-hmm. I mean, I saw them on the programs. They're talking about it. It seems very interesting. I hope everybody, the Democrats and the Republicans, check it out. And that's all I had to say.
1: That was James from Michigan. Eric from Rockley, New Jersey, a Republican. Good morning, Eric.
4: Good morning. I just want to give everybody a hug and say for the veterans that serve our country and for you guys at C-SPAN, a big hug and a happy 4th of July.
1: Happy 4th of July to you, Eric. Charles from North Carolina, a Democrat. Good morning, Charles. It's open forum.
5: Good morning. I like your new look.
1: Thank you.
5: I guess the guest is gone because I wanted to ask him if he have recorded or looked at any Afro-American designers and architect, especially Banner. So I guess I can't get an answer from him, but that was my question. Thank you.
1: All right, Charles from North Carolina, Democrat. Akiva from Clifton, New Jersey, a Republican. Good morning, Akiva.
6: Good morning, Jasmine. Before I get to my brief comments, I have to say you're doing a great job.
1: Thank you.
6: But in any event, 16 years ago, a guy named Mark Kirk in Illinois ran for the U.S. Senate and won the Senate race. Now, to be fair, it was 16 years ago, so I don't expect anyone to remember this. But it's still amazing that a Republican was able to win a Senate race in deep blue Illinois and win the president's Senate seat that he once held. But anyways, two more things that I want to pick up that are bother me. One, you didn't have Jacob Rubeshkin on Tuesday. That was primary day. There's going to be a primary day on Tuesday, July 21st. in Arizona, and there's going to be a primary day on Tuesday, August 4th, in five states, including the great battleground state of Michigan and also Kansas and on. But one last thing, can you please have Jacob Rubashkin on the program on August 4th? And one last thing, you didn't air live election primary coverage on the last three Tuesdays, Tuesday, June 30th, or on June 23rd, or on Tuesday, June 16th. That's a problem. One last thing, I'm a proud Republican, and you know what? I believe Republicans are going to win three Senate races this year. They're going to get Sununu, and they're going to get Sununu, a former senator, is running, and he's going to win the primary in September, and they're going to take up a Senate seat in Georgia. They're going to defeat Ossoff. I believe Mike Collins is a great candidate. He's a great trucker, former trucker, and he's going to win. And one last thing, Michigan has an open seat, and Republicans are united around a candidate. And one last thing, you probably think Spencer Abraham was the last Republican elected to U.S. Senate in the great state of Michigan. And that was in 1994, a long, long time ago when I was a little kid. Bye.
1: All right, Akiva from Clifton, New Jersey, a Republican. Diane from South Carolina, a Democrat. Good morning, Diane.
7: Hello. So I would like to talk about Betsy Ross and the flag. Perfect opportunity for me to talk about our old glory. I advocate for her. I have flyers that I give people that are flying our flag disgracefully. And the military had their individual people come up with their own flags. Our flag should never be disgraced by being altered in any way. She has the etiquette, and we should respect her etiquette, especially at 250 years. Her color should never alter, and that's my statement, and happy birthday, America. Thank you.
1: All right, that's Diane from South Carolina, a Democrat. Carol from Brookhaven, New York, a Republican. Good morning, Carol. It's open forum.
8: Good morning. Happy 4th of July.
1: Thank you
8: very much. I am extremely upset with the Supreme Court. Okay, couldn't be more upset. This birthright citizenship for illegals makes no sense whatsoever. People coming over by plane, coming into this country, dropping their babies on the floor, they come in, they buy their doctors before they get here, and then they go back home, and then they come in just before their babies are born. Now they go to Amanities Hospital, for one sake, and they have Medicaid, and they have their own private doctors, and those children are now American citizens. We are going to have a president at some point who is going to be a communist because of what you're doing. I'm 73 years old. I'm a rah-rah American person. My family came over on the Mayflower. My grandfather was the second signer of the Declaration of Independence, and I am just so angry at what's happening with the Supreme Court. I really am. And the idea that Donald Trump could not get a decision through the Supreme Court for his sex assault when the woman didn't know what day it happened.
1: Supreme Court deciding not to take up the defamation case of $5 million
8: against
1: him by E. G. Carroll.
8: That was the biggest scam going. We all know that. There isn't a woman around that could have gotten away with that in court. I know personally, I had my daughter in Kentucky who was assaulted by someone, and he attempted to rape her. She was 13 years old. We were ripped apart in court when they found him. We weren't allowed to say anything about him being a rape victim. We weren't allowed to do anything. They ripped me apart one end to the other. Luckily, she was 13, so they were very careful with her. But no one could know anything about his history. Yes, he went back to jail. He won. But unfortunately, we had to prove the case without a shadow of a doubt. Everybody we brought in wasn't something like you can come in and you don't know what day it was. You don't know.
1: Okay, that's Carol from New York. Richard from Missouri, a Democrat. Good morning, Richard.
9: Good morning. Well, I hate to say it, but, you know, the Republicans got their opinions and Democrats got their opinions, and I guess that's what makes America great. But, you know, George Washington, it's our 4th of July deal coming up. You know, he was getting ready to cross the Delaware in a big battle. He had to give the troops a speech, you know. And his famous last words was, "Get in the boat, men," and that's about it. I'll let you go.
1: All right, that's Bridget from Missouri. Let's take a listen to Senator Chris Coons on the floor earlier last month talking about the 250th anniversary.
10: Ultimately, the American story is not simply one story. We are a nation founded not on one ethnicity or one language, one religion, or one history, but on an idea. An idea embodied in the second sentence of the Declaration. We hold these truths to be self-evident, that all men are created equal and endowed by their Creator with certain unalienable rights. Among these are life, liberty, and the pursuit of happiness. Just a few days ago, I had the chance over at the Library of Congress, along with a bunch of my colleagues, to see the original text of the Declaration of Independence and the changes made by different framers. Our story is stronger when we tell it in its own entirety, the good and bad, the challenging chapters, the rough places, the foundational sins, the wrongs, and the arc towards a more perfect union. My state has long played a central role in some of these fights over the abolition of slavery, over racial segregation, over protecting our environment, over the right of women to vote, over full inclusion. And over 250 years, what I think defines us is that yearning for freedom, that yearning for the opportunity to pursue life, liberty, and happiness as we understand it and define it. Franklin Delano Roosevelt, at the end of the Second World War, after the paroxysm of a global catastrophe of violence, talked about four freedoms, recognizing and celebrating those foundational First Amendment freedoms, freedom of speech, freedom to worship, but also freedom from want and freedom from fear. And so I think we need to recognize at this July 4th that we have a challenge, an opportunity, and an obligation.
1: All right, that was Senator Chris Coons talking about America's 250th anniversary. That weekend has arrived. Wendell from Laurel, Delaware, a Democrat. Wendell, we're nearing the end of this section of the program, so I'm going to ask you to be brief.
11: Good morning. How you doing?
1: Good morning.
11: Righty. I'm talking about all these Republicans keep calling in talking about the Democrats and talking so bad about President Trump. Well, they tell him the truth because he's not no kind of president for no working class people. They all voted him in there for working class. And now to see what they're getting, nothing. And nobody talks about all this corruption he's doing right in the open. Like they was like Biden and his son when they were the president's stuff. And like the $450,000 airplane he took from them farm people. You never see nobody.
1: All right, Wendell, fortunately your line is breaking up there. But next, after the break, the nation's Ellie Mistal joins us to discuss key decisions from the Supreme Court's 2025 to 2026 term. We'll be right back.
12: 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According to a new Magid research report, nearly 90 million Americans turn to C-SPAN, and they're almost perfectly balanced. 28% conservative, 27% liberal or progressive, 41% moderate. Republicans watching Democrats, Democrats watching Republicans, moderates watching all sides. 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Campaign 2026 is underway, and the stakes couldn't be higher. 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
1: Here to continue our conversation about the Supreme Court's latest term is Ellie Mistal, justice correspondent and columnist for The Nation, and also author of Bad Law, 10 Popular Laws That Are Ruining America, and Allow Me to Retort, A Black Guy's Guide to the Constitution. Ellie, thanks so much for being with us this morning.
14: Thanks for having me, Jasmine.
1: Okay, first up, we noticed a trend in our last conversation, and I want to ask you about it. How many of the major cases decided this term were by a vote of 6-3 to 5-4? The Wall Street Journal actually has an interesting article on it where you can see by how each justice voted. What does that tell you about the state of the Supreme Court?
14: That we have a conservative supermajority, and they usually vote in a block. That's how it's been for years. That's how it's been ever since Ruth Bader Ginsburg died. See, one of the important things that people don't always notice is that when RBG died, that took the liberal bloc from 4-3. Now, 4 is an incredibly important number on the Supreme Court because it takes 4 votes in order for the Supreme Court to even agree to hear a case. So once RBG died and was replaced by Amy Coney Barrett, the liberals lost the ability to even get cases to the Supreme Court that were on their issues or their concerns or their interpretations of law. So truly, every single case that the Supreme Court has heard since the death of RBG has been a Republican case. It has been a Republican case fought on Republican grounds that Republican justices want to argue about. It's like, you've been watching the World Cup. The liberals have been fighting the entire term in their own half, right? They're never on offense. They're always on defense because the conservatives have a supermajority and they're using it. And those vote totals that you're talking about, that just bears that out.
1: Let's get to some of these individual cases. First, starting with birthright citizenship. This week, the Supreme Court struck down the president's executive order on birthright citizenship, and you wrote for The Nation, quote, "Birthright citizenship is now poised to replace abortion as a litmus test for the future in Republican judicial appointments." What did you mean by that, Ellie?
14: Yeah, first of all, I find it interesting that we're always talking about this case as if the president's order was struck down, as opposed to the Constitution was upheld. Because that's really what the case was about. It wasn't about the latest thing from the Carnival Barker president. It was about whether or not the 14th Amendment of the Constitution, which has been enduring since 1868, is still allowed to exist. And still means what it says it means. And by a slim majority, by a bare majority of 5-4, the court said, yes, the 14th Amendment didn't stutter. And it means what it says. Now, the problem is that it was a slim majority. It was a 5-4 vote. There were 4 Republican votes willing to get rid of the 14th Amendment and its birthright citizenship promise. When you look at how conservative politics has worked over the past 30, 40, 50 years, they need a rallying cry, right? One of the things that I think a lot of Democrats and liberals don't understand about the Republican Party, especially the legal part of the Republican Party, is that they don't take a defeat as the final answer. They take it as a temporary setback, and I know that because I've watched over my lifetime Roe v. Wade get whittled down and whittled down and whittled down and then eventually overturned. It took Republicans 49 years to overturn Roe v. Wade, and they never stopped fighting against that. I think that is what is going to happen with birthright citizenship, where Republicans are going to spend the next 3, 4, 5, 10 years fighting against birthright citizenship because they know they're only one vote away. And if you don't believe me, you don't have to. You can believe the Vice President of the United States, J.D. Vance, who went on television the day after the decision and told all the Republican voters, hey, guys, we're one vote away from getting rid of the 14th Amendment. We're one vote away from getting rid of one of the most crucial propositions ever written down in American history. We're one vote away. And that's what he told his voters, right? So I think that that shows that the Republican Party is going to start organizing around this issue to try to take it down. And if the Democrats act like, woohoo, we won, Constitution saved, like if that's all we do with it, it's not going to take Republicans 49 years to get over this decision.
1: And Kavanaugh, in his own response, basically pointed to Congress that they could have a role in this. I want to take a listen to a discussion on Wednesday about the Supreme Court cases this term, specifically on birthright citizenship.
15: Why wasn't the birthright citizenship case a 9-0 decision?
16: Well, that's a great question. I think that is a great question.
15: To Melissa's point, birthright citizenship is hanging by a thread. Well, by one vote, it should have been 9-0.
16: Well, let's not say it's hanging by the thread because we don't want to make people nervous. And to be clear, birthright citizenship is now...
17: You should not be nervous.
16: If you are a person who was born in this country, you should not right now think that at any moment your constitutional rights could be taken away because five justices...
17: I am a person born in this country.
16: To be clear...
17: In January of this year, I FOIA'd my father's immigration record so I could prove with documentary evidence that he was a naturalized citizen. And when I was born. That is how unsure I am about my rights in this country.
16: But, Shubi, I think all I am trying to do is make a very small point about when we are saying things publicly, because I do think people can sometimes read media wrong and think like, oh, this means that like the birthright citizenship case could be overturned really soon. And I don't think it does.
17: I do. One more thing, John.
15: One more thing, and then we're going to open it up to questions.
17: Let
15: Melissa have her say, then Sarah jump in, then we're going to open up to Q&A.
17: This decision is a 5-4 decision. Justice Kavanaugh concurred and dissented in the majority opinion.
18: Three on the question presented, which is whether Donald Trump's birthright citizenship
17: on the executive order, whether the president
18: that was the case, Melissa.
17: Fair, but then Justice Kavanaugh
18: don't tell people it was 5-4; it was 6-3.
17: 5-4 on the 14th Amendment question. Like there are four votes here to say that the 14th Amendment can be rescinded in some other fashion.
18: That's a fun law review article.
17: Kavanaugh,
18: until you have an act of Congress, it doesn't
17: provides a whole roadmap. This is not a settled issue. This is going to be agitated around, there's going to be pressure for a congressional law rescinding birthright citizenship. This is going to be like
18: work.
17: Roe.
18: Good luck getting
17: this
18: to the
17: filibuster.
18: This is going to
17: be a long campaign like
15: Sarah.
17: Roe.
1: Okay, Ellie, I want you to respond to that with the lens that House Speaker Mike Johnson suggested that they might try to amend the Constitution to address this issue. What other challenges could we see of the 14th Amendment?
14: Yeah, well, obviously in that exchange, I agree with Professor Melissa Murray. I think she is absolutely right. I think that sometimes Democrats show a lack of imagination about what Republicans are capable of. And I think it's as simple as that. Again, J.D. Vance is on television telling people that they are one vote away from overturning birthright citizenship. So to go on the media, to go on television and be like, actually, no, we're totally safer now, that's factually inaccurate based on what the man is. Just listen to the man. Listen to what comes out of his mouth and take him seriously. Assume that he's not lying to you and that he's serious about his intentions. So, yes, Mike Johnson says that one way of getting around the birthright citizenship case is to amend the Constitution. That's always an option for everything, right? And so I don't take that threat. I don't take that threat as particularly practical. Or at least not any more or less practical than any other time somebody says, oh, we'll just need to amend the Constitution. I am instead much more worried about Brett Kavanaugh, because in his concurrence, and the reason why the vote is correctly said that it's a 5-4 vote, not a 6-3 vote, is that Kavanaugh said that there's a federal statute. The statute just completely copies the language of the 14th Amendment. Kavanaugh says there's a federal statute, and that if you change the federal statute, the 14th Amendment's protections magically go away. Again, that's not normally how civics works. That's not normally how law works. But I take these people seriously when they tell me what they intend to do. And so Kavanaugh is telling Republicans, you don't have to change the Constitution. You just have to change the law. And then guess what? You have my vote on birthright citizenship. So I think that's one potential change that is coming down the pipe. I got a couple of others. I almost don't want to say them because I don't want to give Republicans any ideas. But if you read Clarence Thomas's Principal Dissent, There were a lot of ideas in there about things that Republicans could do going forward to make it a closer case and potentially win next time. In my article for The Nation, I really highlighted on the fact that this Trump executive order tried to attack two fundamentally different groups of people at the same time. Trump tried to attack people who are here legally, but on a temporary status, like a work visa, for instance. And he tried to attack people, or the children of people who were undocumented, who have lived here for a long time, who have no intention of leaving, but are here without prior authorization or status, right? So those are two different groups of people. And Trump tried to sickle them, all the same, all in one swoop. And the court basically said, from my reading of Clarence Thomas, my reading of Neil Gorsuch, my reading of the dissents was, you gotta attack these two groups separately. That you have to have one series of legal arguments to go after people who are here legally but on temporary status, and a different set of arguments to go after people who are here without proper documentation. And if you split them up, right, if you divide, you might well conquer Donald Trump. And I think that's what the Republicans on the court are telling him.
1: All right, Robert from Washington, D.C., a Democrat. Good morning, Robert.
19: Hey, good morning. Here's the situation, and I really appreciate everything that you're saying, Ms. Stahl. However, here's the situation. I can walk to the Capitol building of the United States of America, and I know a couple things. One thing that I know is that Mike Johnson, J.D. Vance, notwithstanding, here's another guy that I want you guys to consider. His name is Quentin Tarantino, and he was the producer of a famous movie called Django, D-J-A-N-G-O, Django Unchained.
1: All right, Robert, I'm going to ask you to bring this to the end for us. What's your question?
19: Oh, okay, so here's the end. If J.D. Vance and Mike and all these Republicans watch that movie, Django Unchained, then they will understand the situation that we black people consider every day.
14: Okay, Rob, I think I hear where you're coming from. And where I would guess I would push back is that Django was a fantasy. It was a great fantasy. I enjoyed it. I thought it was a fun movie. But that wasn't history. That was a fantasy. That's change doesn't happen that way. Change happens through long work and terrible struggle. Change happens through people going out to vote and people going out to activate and people boycotting things. And like the needed change in this country isn't going to come in one glorious day, one glorious, you know, all the cards on the table. Let's go. Your best first, my best. Let's see. That's not how it's going to work. It's the long game. And one of the things that I feel that Republicans in my lifetime, see, I feel like black people overall are very good at the long game. It's why black folks are undefeated in this country despite every attempt from this country to destroy us. However, in my lifetime, Republicans have exceeded at the law game. Again, 49 years to overturn Roe v. Wade, and they got it done. And they got it done because they never for a day stopped fighting to overturn Roe v. Wade. And so for the Democrats to overcome and overturn some of these court decisions that they don't like, they're going to have to put in the same kind of long, sustained effort to overcome the current problems.
1: Rudy from San Diego, California, an independent. Good morning, Rudy.
20: Hello. Good morning. Good morning, Doc. I just want to say that the Supreme Court did their job on this. Because I know that while a child is born and their parents are illegal, they say, and they were born here in the United States. A lot of people say, well, they're going to stay here in this country because their child was born here. No, they have to go back to their country. The child, when he is 18 or 21, I don't know what it's between those, they have to ask they could help their parents because they are American citizens. So these people go back to their country and tell the child is of that age. and then they could bring them into the country. But a lot of people think, oh, they're going to have the baby here, and now they're going to stay here, and they're going to give them all this stuff. That is not true. That is not true. I know somebody that they were visiting from another country, and she had the baby here, and she went back to her country, and the child is 24, 25 years old, and they asked for her to come back.
1: All right. That was Rudy. I wonder if you have a response, Ellie.
14: Yeah, I don't really know what the look, immigration law is really complicated. And I guess the thing that I want to pull out from what Rudy was saying is to remind people that what we're fundamentally talking about here is whether or not children have rights, right? Like, people can disagree about people's parents. People can say, somebody's parents did that wrong, somebody's parents did something else wrong. But what Donald Trump was trying to take away was the rights of children, right? If your parent came here, let's say they came here illegally, let's say they came here without prior authorization, and they have a child here, and that child grows up here. Maybe the parents are constantly under threat of deportation, but they escape the law, right? They're able to say, if the child has only known this country, how cruel and inhumane it is to send them. You can't send them back. They're not from anywhere else. They're from America. They've grown up in America. They've culturally assimilated to America. Your issue, your problem, your beef with the parent should never make you so callous and cruel as to take rights and home away from children. That's what I take away from what Rudy's saying.
1: Andre from North Carolina, a Republican. Good morning, Andre.
0: Yeah, I see that Clarence Thomas referred to the birthright citizenship, and he questioned illegal immigrants and said it wasn't intended for them. And that's what makes this hard.
1: Andy from Sterling, Virginia, a Democrat.
21: Good morning, Jasmine. Good morning, Ellie. Ellie, I just wanted to say I've watched you on cable news stations plenty of times. I admire your work, your legal expertise. Having said that, this July 4th, I will not be celebrating. If anything, this country's gone backwards because we were stupid enough as a country to twice elect a fascist, racist, dictator, wannabe as our president, a sexual assaulter who only because of the Supreme Court.
1: All right, Andy, I'm going to do the same thing to you. Do you have a question for Ellie or?
21: Yeah, I do want to ask Ellie a question. Ellie, how do you see the future of this country going? I see it going downhill because of the Supreme Court, because of the spineless Republicans, because of the decisions the Supreme Court did as far as not bringing Trump to justice. When they had an opportunity, they delayed decision after decision.
1: Let Ellie get in here.
14: Yeah, so in terms of – first I want to just quickly on the July 4th thing. I don't think this July 4th is any different than any other July 4th. And every July 4th I read James Baldwin's What is July 4th to a Black Man? Like it is a contradiction. The July 4th celebrates the freedom of white men. It doesn't celebrate the freedom of all of us. July 9th is the ratification of the 14th Amendment. That's the day that I would pick to celebrate the true birth of anything approaching a democratic, multiracial, multi-ethnic, fair country. But that's always a contradiction. I don't think this year is any more contradictory than it was last year or 50 years ago or 100 years ago. So with that out of the way, in terms of the future of the country, it's kind of the same answer. Yes, I predict pain in the future of this country. I predict suffering in the future of this country. I predict potentially the loss of the American hegemony in the future of this country. But to say that that is a near to medium term future, the long term future. Again, this country has gone through troughs and sadness and suffering before, right? Again, my mother was born in 1950 in Mississippi. And from the perspective of Black folks in 1950 in Mississippi, things look pretty bad. Things look pretty bad. They got better, right? From the perspective of a Black person in 1854, things look pretty bad. They got better. And they got better because people never stopped fighting. They got better because people never gave up. They got better because people never got exhausted. They got better because people showed up to push the rock every day. And if we show up every day to push the rock, things will get better. Might not happen in my lifetime, but it will happen. I have to believe that.
1: All right, I want to go back to the Supreme Court. Another thing that was decided during this term was that they ruled that the Louisiana congressional map was an unconstitutional gerrymander. I wonder, what are your concerns about this ruling, and how do you believe it can impact elections come November?
14: The Louisiana versus Calais case, which is what you're talking about, essentially ended the Voting Rights Act, ended the Voting Rights Act of 1965, which I argue is the single most important piece of legislation in American history. Before the 1965 Voting Rights Act, this was functionally an apartheid country where everybody who lived here did not have equal opportunity to participate in the politics of this country. After the 1965 Voting Rights Act, we became a democracy. Did we solve racism? And no, but it opened the door. It opened the aperture of what America could be. And there have been certain white folks, especially on the Supreme Court, who have never for a day forgiven the Voting Rights Act for what it accomplished. And so what Louisiana versus Calais really did was the final nail in a coffin that the Republicans have been building for the Voting Rights Act for 15 years, right? It started with Shelby County v. Holder. That's a Roberts decision where they ended preclearance. It's gone through a number of other iterations with other terrible rulings, and Louisiana versus Calais ends it. What does it mean for the midterms? Well, you're seeing what it means for the midterms. Immediately, you know your decision is racially suspect. When the first thing to do, the racists do after they get your decision is, hey, we got this decision, we're gonna break up black communities all across the South. Like, that's a pretty good indication that that decision ain't right. And so we're gonna see that effect immediately, right? We've already seen, red state after red state breaking up black communities. Destroying those communities, splitting them up into various different parts to make it easier for a white Republican to be elected in those congressional districts. We're going to see that writ large. Are there things that Democrats can do? Are there things that black folks can do to overcome that? Sure, yes, always vote, right? Every one of these districts, and I say this all the time because my father, among many things, was a gerrymanderer, local politics. But like, I grew up in a house, we had all the maps and the string between trying to draw maps. I know how this works. Gerrymandering works at a street level, and they're all based on expectations and predictions of voter turnout. Right? When they're drawing a district, the way that they can say this district is likely to vote for white folks, this one is likely to vote for Latinos, this one is likely to vote for Republicans, that one's likely to vote for Democrats. It's all based on an expectation of turnout. If you overwhelm those expectations, you break the map. You break the map like that. So if liberals, Democrats, black people, Latinos are angered and concerned that their communities have been broken up by these white gerrymanders, the only way to overcome that is with overwhelming turnout. And we'll see what happens in November.
1: I want to ask you about another campaign election case that came down before we turn back to calls here. The court also ruled this week on a campaign finance case striking down effectively a 50-year-old law on limits of how much political parties can spend in direct coordination with candidates. It's thought to, at this moment at least, favor Republicans because of their massive war chest that they have in comparison to Democrats. What did you make of the ruling?
14: Yeah, this is another thing that Republicans have been working on for 20, 30 years. They've been trying to make money speech. They've been trying to make corporations people, and they've been trying to make it easier for billionaires to buy their own candidates, and now they've made it even easier. That has been a long-term Republican goal that this Supreme Court has delivered to them. And I guess the spin on this case that I want people to think about is, why does these big campaign finance cases always happen through the Supreme Court? Why do they never happen through legislation? And the answer is that corruption in politics is extremely unpopular. The Republicans couldn't pass a law saying emotional support billionaires can buy politicians and bribe them. What's up, YOLO? They couldn't pass that law. People would vote against it. And so one of the things that Republicans have learned how to do is to shift their most unpopular views, the things that they want for their agenda, but they can't win at the ballot box. They shift those views to the conservative supermajority on the Supreme Court, and they ask the Supreme Court to do their bidding, right? Again, we can go back to abortion. Abortion is an extremely popular policy. It's a 2-to-1 policy. People favor abortion rights, but you go to the Supreme Court and you get rid of abortion rights. Gun safety, gun control, people 2-to-1, 3-to-1, I think in some cases 8-to-1 favor reasonable gun laws. That's the popular position, but you go to the Supreme Court, you can have all the Second Amendment stuff you want. You can have those unpopular minority positions coming out of the Supreme Court because the Supreme Court doesn't have to answer to the people. They don't have to answer to elections. They are beyond accountability and control by the Democratic branches, right? And that's why Republicans shift their most unpopular views to the Supreme Court and then have the court hand them down to us, shove them down our throat by judicial fiat.
1: All right, Kurt from Mount Union, Pennsylvania, independent. Good morning.
2: Good morning, Jasmine. Good morning, Mr. Mistel.
14: Hi, good morning.
2: I have a question. Since you bemoaned the striking down of Roe versus Wade, are you a supporter of Planned Parenthood?
14: Yes. Why wouldn't I be? They help poor women who are pregnant. Why wouldn't I be supportive of that organization?
1: All right, Audrey from South Carolina, Democrat.
4: Hello, Mr. McStall. My question is to you about the, as far as the religious protection under the Rastafari case that was in front of the Supreme Court. Why wasn't that guy religious freedom protected when the guards cut off his hair?
14: Yeah, I thought this was one of the most disgusting cases that the Supreme Court heard this term. A Rastafarian man who, for religious reasons, has grown his hair out for 20 years, was arrested on a low-level drug possession case. He got 4 months in jail. He was at two different prison facilities, and they allowed him to keep his hair as they are supposed to under the First Amendment, under the Free Exercise Clause of the First Amendment. With 3 weeks left in his sentence, they transferred him to a different facility, to a different prison. And this man brought with him a court order explaining the First Amendment, explaining how he had the right to keep his hair. The intake guard ripped up the order, threw it in the trash, called the warden. The warden and other guards strapped that man down to a chair and forcibly shaved his head in violation of his religious freedom. So he sued, and he went to the Supreme Court. And the Supreme Court, which has consistently ruled for the free exercise of religion every time a Christian asks for it, especially when a Christian asks for free exercise of religion, to allow them to harass and be bigoted towards LGBTQ plus people, right? Every time a Christian shows up in the Supreme Court and says, well, Jesus just want me to be a bigot, so I can't have no gay people in my shop. Every single time, the Supreme Court has that person's back when it comes to religious freedom. But here, when a man who wasn't bothering anybody, who simply wanted to keep his hair in accordance with his religion and had court orders reminding people that he was able to, the Supreme Court said no. The Supreme Court ruled against that man, 6-3, that he had no free exercise claim whatsoever. It was, you ask me why, why do men hate, right? Like why does the Republican supermajority on the Supreme Court do anything that it does? Cause it can, and they know that there's not gonna be, that nobody's gonna do anything. The Republicans on the Supreme Court are basically in the who gonna check me boo phase of their villain arc. They know there's no opposition coming. They know there's no resistance coming, and so they can do what they want.
1: Cornelia from Cottonwood, Idaho, a Republican. Good morning, Cornelia.
22: Good morning. I hope you'll have guests
5: on C-SPAN, like Tim Barton and his that father and son that explain the founding of America and explain how the Declaration of Independence was written and put together. And there was opposition to slavery, even in our top leaders, but the
1: okay,
5: tradition.
1: Cornelia, I'm gonna do what I've done to some other callers, since we're running close to time here, is if you have a question for Ellie or a comment, if you could get to that for us.
5: Well, I was just wondering how could he support Planned Parenthood when they deliberately put their clinics in black populations in order to, the founder of Planned Parenthood was very, very racist and wanted to eliminate the black population. We're supposed to love everybody. We're supposed to love our neighbor. How can you condone the slaughter of innocent black babies or any babies by Planned Parenthood? It's a crime, scientifically.
1: All right, let's have Ellie come in here.
14: I condone giving health care to poor women. I condone giving gynecological services to poor women. And if all you can see about Planned Parenthood is that they also are willing to provide abortion services, which are legal to people who need them, if all you can see is the abortion services and you can't see the health services, then you have had your brain pickled by the right-wing media machine that you need to do some more reading. Yes, the founder of Planned Parenthood was an inveterate racist. You know who else was an inveterate racist? The guy who wrote the Declaration of Independence. Sometimes racist people get to do things, right? We have to look at some level of what the thing is now, right? And so when we look at what the Declaration of Independence is now, what we see is at least the promise, the opportunity, the hope that it can be applied to everybody equally for the first time ever. What we look at what Planned Parenthood does now, what we see is the provision of desperately needed health services to people who can't otherwise afford them.
1: Back to the Supreme Court here. I want to ask about another ruling that came recently. They ruled that the president could, in fact, fire the head of the Federal Trade Commission, something that President Trump had been trying to do, fire Rebecca Slaughter. Theoretically, that could expand to other independent agencies that are theoretically under the purview of Congress, except they made an exception for the Federal Reserve and said that the president couldn't at this time fire Lisa Cook, the Federal Reserve's board governor. What did you make of that ruling, that duality there, and what do you believe that it shows about the thoughts of the Supreme Court when it comes to a president's power?
14: That they are dripping hypocrites? The only way to understand the differences between the FTC case and the Fed case is to follow the money. The Fed protects the billionaires. The Fed protects the donors. The Fed protects the portfolios of the people on the Supreme Court. And it turns out John Roberts isn't so cool with Trump being in control of his 401k. And so he ruled that Trump didn't have the authority to fire the chair of the Federal Reserve. But the FTC, the Federal Trade Commission, what does that do? That allows consumers to object to the unfair business practices of the billionaire class. Well, John Roberts doesn't want anything about that. And so he said that Trump and whoever's president can fire whoever they want at all of these executive agencies. All the executive agencies that regulate business, John Roberts doesn't want to exist. Brett Kavanaugh doesn't want to exist. Neil Gorsuch doesn't want to exist, right? So they can fire people from the FTC, the SEC, name an organization that actually regulates businesses, and the Republicans don't want to hear anything about it. The Fed protects business, and that's why Trump is not allowed to fire them. And again, you might think that I'm just talking out, just reading tea leaves and talking out of my backside. Read the actual opinion. Brett Kavanaugh, who was more or less the deciding vote in the difference between the FTC case and the Federal Reserve case, he says in his concurrence that the reason the Fed must be protected is because it's successful. It's because it's successful and it undergirds and underpins the global economy. That's what Kavanaugh said. Folks, that ain't a legal argument. That the organization is successful is not a legal argument. The legal argument is how and why and how possibly is this organization different from all the others. And the answer is that it's not. The Fed was created in 1913. By President Woodrow Wilson. Do you know what he created the very next year in 1914? The Federal Trade Commission. They are structured almost exactly the same. There is no logical or legal reason to treat one differently from the other when it comes to the separation of constitutional powers. The only reason to treat them differently is because one protects your bag and the other sues your friends.
1: All right. Mike from Ohio and Independent. Good morning, Mike.
6: Good morning. Yeah, thanks for C-SPAN. Yes, I've got two comments and one question. First comment is, I'm not an expert on the Bible, but I do know what Matthew says, that to welcome the immigrant and his family. I don't recall them saying it depends if they will support Caesar or just a hail Caesar or not hail Caesar. Which Caesar would they be talking about? Julius Caesar, Augustus Caesar, Octavius Caesar? I don't recall that being mentioned in the Bible, depend on which Caesar they will hail. My second comment is about the Supreme Court. Thanks. I don't think we should be more than 6 months with eight people on the Supreme Court. Thanks to Mitch McConnell, we went almost a full year with just eight people on the Supreme Court. I believe we should set a date, perhaps August 1st, if the Supreme Court justice dies before that time, then the current occupant could call the next or choose the next person on the court. If they die after that, well, then you can delay it. We should never go more than 6 months with only eight people on the Supreme Court. I'm fine with nine. I don't think it needs to be added to 11 or 15, but just don't.
1: All right, Mike, I'm going to have you jump to your question because we're running out of time. Go ahead.
6: Okay, but my question is about the Second Amendment. I do not think it should be abolished. I mean, what I think should happen is the very last. Abolished. The right to bear arms shall not be abolished. We have to have some infringements. Even the First Amendment has infringements to it. So we should all be able to have guns, but there's got to be some. The right to bear arms shall not be abolished rather than infringed. Just change the last word. I'll be happy with that for the Second Amendment. That's it.
14: Yeah, so I guess what I'll say to that is stay tuned next year. Because on the very last day of the term, after they release all their opinions, the Supreme Court announced that they are taking up the AR-15 case next year. This is the case about whether or not states can ban assault rifles. So that's coming.
1: What other cases are you watching for next term?
14: I haven't done my full research yet. I am really cued in on the AR-15 case because one of the decisions that the court did release was to overturn a law in Hawaii that prohibited guns on private property open to the public, which means if you own a restaurant in Hawaii now and somebody wants to come in with their gun, you can't stop them. So much for having your own safe space, right? The Supreme Court's precedent on gun regulation is becoming entirely unworkable, and it's dangerous, and it's to the right of even where the Trump administration is on guns. The Supreme Court is beyond extremist about gun rights in this country, and I feel like there has to be a reckoning with that at some point.
1: Ed from Maryland, a Democrat. Good morning, Ed.
7: Yes, good morning, everybody. I'm keeping it real short. Question to your guest. How much damage did Ruth Bader Ginsburg do to the Democratic Party, and how many years do you think that she had set us back? Thank you.
14: Look, this is a little bit spilt milk. I obviously think that Ruth Bader Ginsburg should have retired in 2014 under Obama, when there was the opportunity to replace her with a Democrat. I think that losing that seat and going, it was very bad for the country. However, Antonin Scalia died before RBG died, and there was an opportunity to replace him with a Democratic appointee, and the Democrats dropped the ball. I mean, we can all talk, oh, Mitch McConnell, he gummed up the whole thing. But the Democrats did not do everything in their power to overcome Mitch McConnell's rank obstruction. And they thought that, well, Hillary was going to win and we would figure it out in 2016. Didn't work out that way. Democrats dropped the ball when Scalia died and McConnell erected his obstructionist regime, right? So there have been lots of misses on the Supreme Court from the Democratic Party beyond RBG getting too full of herself and not retiring at the opportune moment. And I think that is a that speaks to a larger asymmetrical war between the parties when it comes to the courts. The Republicans understand just how important the courts are. They get it, right? Even if they don't understand all the civics of it and all the reasons of it and all legal, they understand that it is critically important to their agenda. Democrats writ large, not just at the base voter level, but also at the very high

0: control the Supreme Court, you control nothing because the Supreme Court can veto any act of legislation or executive order from the president whenever they want, right? So I can go out there and I can talk to Democrats and they can be like, oh my God, dude, we just need a Green New Deal, man. The environment, man, we need a Green New Deal. And I'm like, well, that means you need the Supreme Court. Because if you don't have a Supreme Court, let me tell you, Sam Alito and Neil Gorsuch will get into a fist fight over who gets to punt the Green New Deal into the nuclear reactor first. All right? That's how they roll. And so this idea that you can have these big, beautiful pieces of legislation without controlling the Supreme Court, Democrats are just wrong, but they don't get it. And they don't get it because they don't, because the leadership doesn't get it, the voters don't get it because the voters aren't getting message correctly, from their leaders. Whereas Republicans remain laser focused every election, every midterm election, every Senate election, they remain laser focused on this issue. And again, I
1: all right, Ellie, let's bring in one last caller since we're heading out to time. John from California, sure. Republican. John, I'm going to ask you to keep it very tight for me.
2: I just love this guy. He is so entertaining, but you are also so wrong. You're wrong about the Voting Rights Act. More Republicans voted for the Voting Rights Act in 1964 than Democrats. We're not going to do anything against the Voting Rights Act.
0: You already have.
2: No. We have
0: yes.
2: What
0: yes.
2: we did in Georgia.
0: You took away
2: Georgia,
0: free clearance for one thing.
2: Georgia, let me finish, please.
1: John, I'm going to give you, John, hour. I'm going to, John, John, John, I'm going to give you 20 seconds. Make your point so Ellie can respond. We have 55 seconds left on the clock.
2: There are so many points. You are.
1: I know, I'm sorry, but we got it. Okay. You got 20 seconds,
2: here's
1: brother.
2: Here's the thing. This guy has been on now for 30 minutes.
1: Do you want to make your point, John, or do you want to make your point, John?
2: Yeah, my point is, it's just what I said. The Supreme Court is not liberal.
1: All right, let's have Ellie respond to that. Ellie, you've got 30 seconds.
0: I agree that the Supreme Court is not liberal. I think that the attacks on the Voting Rights Act have been well documented by the conservative court for John Roberts' entire career. And I think that if Democrats want to overcome what the Supreme Court has done, they have to focus on winning back the Supreme Court.
1: All right, that's Ellie Mistal, justice correspondent and columnist for The Nation and also author of several books. Ellie, thank you so much for being with us this morning.
0: Thanks for having me, Jasmine. Happy 4th of July weekend.
1: Happy 4th of July. And that is all we have for the program this morning. Another edition of C-SPAN comes your way tomorrow morning at 7 a.m. Eastern.

0: AP News, I'm Marcela Sanchez. U.S. hiring fell sharply last month. AP Washington correspondent Sagar Magani reports U.S. employers added just 57,000 jobs in June, fewer than half the previous month's total.
1: The unemployment rate ticked down to 4.2%, mostly because people already out of work gave up looking. The sluggish jobs gain is a sign employers are still wary about the economy's health. It's growing modestly, but inflation's at 4.2%, a three-year high. New Federal Reserve Chair Kevin Warsh said yesterday the goal remains lowering it to the Fed's 2% target.
2: The tactics, the strategy, and the rest, that's still to come.
1: Warsh has resisted signaling the next steps in the weeks after taking over for Jerome Powell, like whether the central bank may defy President Trump by boosting interest rates to fight inflation. Sagar Magani at the White House.
0: President Trump's administration is building what it's dubbed a smart wall after a massive infusion of cash from Congress. It's a combination of 30-foot-tall steel fencing and an array of sophisticated technology like sensors, cameras, and towers allowing Border Patrol to surveil the territory. The wall is under heavy scrutiny for the billions of dollars being dedicated to it when border crossings are at their lowest in decades. In Venezuela, rescuers have pulled a 43-year-old security guard alive from a collapsed basement today, 8 days after twin earthquakes struck the country. A specialized team from the Costa Rican Red Cross first detected signs of life and established contact with Hernan Alberto Gil Flores on Sunday. U.S. stocks are holding relatively steady after the latest update on the job market suggested the Federal Reserve

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2: 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At 11 a.m., Yale University professor Akhil Reed Amar explores the Constitution and democracy at a gathering of mayors at the Museum of the American Revolution. 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Now to Texas Republican Representative Nathaniel Moran for a discussion on Congress's role in keeping America's data secure from attacks by foreign adversaries. This event happened at the Hudson Institute.
3: Well, good morning, everyone, and welcome to Hudson. I'm Joel Frischone, Director of External Affairs here. Thank you for joining us in person and virtually for today's conversation. From surveillance-capable applications to data harvesting platforms, foreign adversaries, predominantly the Chinese Communist Party, are exploiting technology to access American data at unprecedented scales. This information can give our adversaries decisive strategic advantages while placing American businesses at competitive disadvantages in the global markets. Reducing that dependency on foreign technology is both a privacy issue and a national imperative. Congressman Nathaniel Moran has been at the forefront of efforts to reform incentives structures so the national security and economic competitiveness go hand in hand. He's represented Texas's first congressional district since 2023, serves on the House Committee on Ways and Means, the House Select Committee on the Chinese Communist Party, and the House Committee on Ethics. Before coming to Congress, he attended the United States Military Academy at West Point, earned 3 degrees from Texas Tech, including 1 in Russian, and served as a Smith County judge. He also happens to be from East Texas, where people have a reputation for saying exactly what they mean, a quality that should make for a lively conversation this morning. Joining him is Hudson Senior Fellow Jason Su, a former member of Taiwan's Legislative Yuan, whose expertise in technology policy and innovation brings a valuable international perspective to today's conversation. We'll discuss H.R. 7509, the Deterring Adversarial Acts to America's Data Act, Congress's role in strengthening public-private collaboration in an era of great power competition, and much more. Please welcome Congressman Moran and Jason Su.
4: Thanks, Joe. Well, thank you all for joining us Hudson this morning, and we also welcome those watching online as well as C-SPAN, who's covering today's very timely and important conversation. Well, first and foremost, let me welcome you to Hudson Institute, Congress Moran, and let's dive right in. But also thank you for staying in Washington, D.C. I know you're leading to a long July 4th weekend and serving the constituencies down in Texas, but thank you for staying. So let's talk about the bill. Can you begin by sharing with us, is there a particular moment that as you were thinking about this issue, and in particular, I know you think a lot about the U.S.-China competition, and how is this bill originated and in your thoughts, and maybe, you know, just a bit of a overarching view of how you think about this issue to get us right, Oyin?
5: Yeah, it's great. Great question to start out as kind of a scene setter. But first, let me just say, Jason, thank you for having me over here to Hudson Institute for the opportunity to talk about this. It's a really important topic that we're talking about today. But there is really no better place to be on the 4th of July for the 250th anniversary than in Washington, D.C. What a great place to visit. Looking forward to celebrating this weekend. But let's go back to this topic. So the Deterring Adversarial Access to Americans Data Act, which is we refer to as the DATA Act. The inception for this really came out of a couple different conversations last year. In particular, we spent about 4 months in a Ways and Means conclave. I called that the conclave as we developed the One Big Beautiful Bill. We were holed up in the Library of Congress and mashing out all of these tax provisions. It's the kind of thing that would put most people to sleep, right? When you start talking about detailed tax provisions and going line by line, but very important. And as we did that, one of these striking moments was talking about the FEOC restrictions as it related to all the tax credits, the Section 45 credits that we were talking about, energy credits, and other aspects of the tax code that we knew were being accessed by companies that were from China or adversaries around the world, but China in particular. They were taking advantage of our tax code to actually undercut our businesses here in the United States. And we sat around the room and said, what are we doing? Why would we allow Chinese companies to have another leg up? We're trying to incentivize growth in the United States and with our partners around the world that we know are true partners. Why would we give our adversaries a leg up? That was a really important conversation. I also was followed that up with a pretty close conversation in my office, in particular about LIDAR, and we'll talk about that later, I think. We should talk about that at length. And understanding how China had come in and really undercut the LIDAR industry in the United States, just remarkable. We already knew in our office and had worked on, during the 118th Congress, a lot of legislation to strengthen patent laws. And that's really important. That seems like a separate topic when you talk about the Chinese influence, economic influence around the world and the Chinese undercutting our businesses. Some folks will say, well, why in the world would intellectual property laws in the United States play a major part in that? And they really do. And so I'd love to talk about those bills that we had in the 118th, the Prevail Act, the Restore Act, two of them that we're really proud of, that we think would actually strengthen intellectual property rights here in the United States, which then tries to defend against Chinese invasion and incursion of stealing our intellectual property threat. I mean, I could go through a number of different things because I was on the Ed and Workforce Committee, too. We talked about research. The research institutions that were being invaded by Chinese investment, and we ought to talk about that today too. So a lot of things came together in that moment, in that conclave that said, hey, why would we just limit this like what happened in the TikTok where it's one company? Why would we limit this? Let's expand this.
6: Mm-hmm. Now, Congressman, your bill, H.R. 7509, the Deterring Adversarial Access to America's Data Act, enlists the tax code in service of national security objectives by conditioning access to major business tax incentives on disentanglement from adversary control technology, making continued reliance on foreign technology an increasingly expensive business decision. Can you unpack this so that the layman watching this and also those who care about these things, you know, can really kind of get into the essence of it?
5: Yeah. So the simplicity of this bill is down to this. Look, we spent about 10 pages in the One Big Beautiful Bill defining what a foreign entity of concern is. We didn't want to redo that in this bill. We just said, look, if we're talking about a foreign entity of concern, but we're talking about a foreign and adversarial controlled technology, a foreign adversarially controlled technology, and we define that in the bill, that would access America's private data, their personal data. A lot of times we're hitting those terms and consent to those terms of agreement every day, and we're giving access to anybody that wants it just so that we can use their app or we can use their technology. Well, in those moments, we don't realize that in the background of that, a lot of times is a Chinese company that is beholden to the Chinese Communist Party. And we say, if you are using technology and software in the United States that is accessing the personal data or confidential data of Americans, and that is originating from a Chinese company, a foreign entity of concern, then we're not going to let you take advantage of some of those really big tax incentives. We're not going to let you get the R&D expensing. We're not going to let you get the bonus depreciation. We're not going to let you get the interest deductibility the way we set it up in 163J. We're not going to let you benefit from those things because we understand that to have a complete immediate break overnight is impossible with China. It's taken decades for us to get to the place where we are so interwoven. So we give time for you to unwind. There's a year before it would actually take place if enacted into law. And even so, you can still choose if you have to, if there's no other source, but we're not going to give you a tax benefit because we want you to have the incentive to find an allied source around the world or a domestic source in the United States, even better, but certainly not a foreign adversary that controls technology that is getting that technology and then Lord knows what is being done on the back end because now you know, and we ought to talk about these laws, you know, going back to 1997 really in China, I mean it's at least 1997, there's this notion of organizations and individuals in China being beholden to the Chinese Communist Party and having to give them information, the PRC information, when they ask for it. And so if they're getting it, then it's going to get passed on to the adversaries that will use it against us, and we just can't let that happen.
6: Yeah, and let me also resonate with this concept, and I think your bill is visionary in basically looking at today's AI as it moves towards more embodied form, as well as a physical AI manifested in, you know, autonomous driving, robots, humanoids, and those are all type of platforms harnessing data and integrated into the edge computing. And I think that is detrimental to Americans' national security. And we'll dive deeper into that later in today's conversation. I'd love to get your take on this as well.
5: Yep.
6: But let's go deeper into how this bill really look at today's data safety and data security. Now, the bill's title specifically references adversarial access to America's data. Now, we understand a traditional espionage, especially when perpetrated by a state actor seeking to steal trace secrets or penetrate a specific industrial network. But a threat from adversarial control technology seems to pose a different paradigm. Can you talk a little bit about this and also how that would sort of manifest in reindustrialization of America and as well as America think about manufacturing and advanced manufacturing and AI and so on and so forth?
5: Yeah, so let's go back to...
2: Answering here, Texas Republican Nathaniel Moran.
5: 2020, I think I saw a report in 2020 that had like 100, maybe there was 156 known espionage attempts by the Chinese on American companies. Those are the things we knew, and that was 6 years ago. We know it was increasing with the development of technology, and a lot of times private companies are not acutely aware of that threat. I know coming from local government, we were not acutely aware of that threat. When I was the county judge in Smith County, it's about the 22nd, 25th largest county in the state of Texas out of 254, so it's in the top 10% population-wise. Mm-hmm. But we didn't have a cybersecurity expert on our IT department. You know what we were worried about? We were worried about, you know, software running for the clerk's department, and we were worried about whether or not the election machines were working correctly, but we did not fully understand the scope of the threat that was coming from outside. Why? Because, oh, you know what? We just thought we're just a county government. And school districts think, well, we're just school districts or cities. We're just a small city. Or take, for instance, how about the rural water companies all across Texas that are just kind of one and two man shops that are that have so much personal data, we don't understand the need to fight back against cybersecurity threats now through artificial intelligence from the Chinese Communist Party because they are coming after the federal government, and they are coming after state governments, but they're also coming after hospital systems and local governments. Why? Because they can gather all kinds of information. Now let me go back and circle back around the LIDAR and give you that example too. So 80% of the market, the LIDAR market, is controlled by Chinese companies right now in the United States. You know how that happened? They actually came to the United States, stole our intellectual property, went back, they subsidized that, and then started reselling the technology that was American-developed technology here to undercut the price in the United States. And when companies were looking to buy LIDAR systems, of course, they looked at the Chinese systems and said, well, you know, they're just as good, maybe better at this point, and they're cheaper. Why? Why are they good? Because they were stolen technology from the United States. Why are they cheaper? Because they're being subsidized by the Chinese Communist Party. So now people started to buy those systems, and they're all over the United States. Consider the amount of data that is being collected by the Chinese right now through the LIDAR systems. And what could be used? Now they're going to be able to see where all of our infrastructure is, what our daily routines are. They're going to understand all of that. That gives them a leg up on capabilities. Everyone that is a true studier of history should say, at least in the 20th century and the 21st century, that knowledge of the enemy is the number one thing that helps you achieve success on the battlefield. Whether or not it's economic battlefield or the military battlefield or the diplomatic battlefield, if you know what the enemy is thinking and saying and doing, you can actually win even if your force is less. And we prove that in a number of wars in the 20th century. But I think China understands that as good or better than anybody when it comes to economic issues and technology issues. And we better be careful.
6: And this is so important, Congressman. As you know, LIDARs, we know, are the type of technology that used in self-driving cars and also like a portable CCTV. And, you know, that basically goes around the country, harnessing data, collecting data, and then send them up on the cloud and then analyze them. And that's the way that China is able to project its surveillance across the world. And I think that that sort of oversight puts America's security sort of in a blind spot. And yeah. So that's very important. And I want to also just talk a bit about the flip side of your bill. Now, your bill addresses this issue from a tax incentive side. But does private sector already has an adequate framework in understanding this kind of threat, and how do they perceive if they are already working with their supply chain that's part of Chinese supply chain?
2: Hudson Institute Senior Fellow Jason Hsu.
6: Think about moving towards or pivoting away from that. And how do you balance both national security and then their business development requirements?
5: Yeah, we try to be thoughtful in our approach. Yeah. Again, this is not
2: Texas Republican Nathaniel Moran.
5: Strict prohibition. I don't think that would be realistic to say across the board there's a strict prohibition on that on these things. We want to incentivize people to make longer term decisions. We know businesses need a long lead time to make these major decisions. But they've got to start thinking in those terms. This bill, we often say, was a bill that was laid out to smoke out the realities of what's going on the ground. And it's true. We got immediately calls in our office from businesses that were like, wait a minute, you know, we're a little bit concerned about this. You know, we have this issue and we only have a sole source, or we've been stuck in this long-term relationship, whatever it is. Okay, I get it. But the self-evaluation that needs to happen in this moment, they have to realize that there is going to be a long-term economic consequence to a long-term relationship. I guess maybe a good analogy might be to use my daughter. May not like me for using this analogy, but I've got a 19-year-old daughter, and so proud of the young woman she's becoming. But as a father, one of the things I need to do with her and for her is to make sure, as she's going through these relationships that she ought to be going through, that when I see her in a toxic relationship, I need to reach out and say, hey, sweetheart, this relationship probably is not the relationship for you long term. And at some point, the self-evaluation hopefully will kick in. As a dad, I want my daughter to be able to choose that long-term relationship that she wants to find for marriage one of these days. But along the way, I need to be helping her to see and say, you know what? I've seen these signs before. I understand where this is going. And so far, she's made some great decisions. I'll just say that. Made some great decisions. But that's kind of what these companies need to do, is they need to understand that some of them are in a toxic relationship. And they should not move closer to marriage. They should move further away from marriage with the CCP and find a new long-term partner.
6: Yeah, no, that's a great analogy. And also, it's great that make it so easily understood by most of the audience.
5: Especially those with teenage daughters.
6: Right? Yeah, we're thinking the complexity of this issue. Now, I want to move to the global competitiveness and allies and partners, and how should U.S. construct a trusted tech stack. And I think that's essentially what your bill is addressing. And I mentioned a little bit about today's AI moving towards embodied form and on the physical platforms across different usage and applications. And they're basically a hybrid form of hardware and software, and increasingly moving the compute from the cloud to the edge. And if you can imagine, self-driving cars, each of them is functioning as a robot and essentially learning as they're collecting data. And so that's why I think, you know, your bill is visionary in such a way that it thinks deeply about kind of the vulnerability as we continuously scaling up this.
5: Yeah,
6: technology.
5: And let me just stop you there and just say what our bill tries to also do is be flexible, because again, we're not targeting a specific like industry or company by name. We try to be broad scope. We try to be thoughtful about our approach. We try to lay it out in such a way that it can be malleable as technology grows. We're not trying to stifle innovation. This is not at all a regulatory bill. And in fact, I'm a guy that believes you gotta have tons of liberty and tons of innovation. You gotta protect that innovation, which is why, I have a number of intellectual property bills, because if you don't protect that innovation here in the United States, it's gonna go somewhere else. And there's other areas. I think you could clearly point out Europe. Europe, I think, has stifled innovation. And as a result of that, they are now seeing they're behind on technology. Why? Because they want to regulate things to death. And that's their choice. But here in the United States, we're the most innovative people there are. We've got to let innovation reign, but we also have to put guardrails in place for national security, public safety, purposes.
6: Yeah. And then when it comes to AI, America is winning the frontier models, and China is obviously behind in this category, but there are areas that China is focusing on that America is overlooking, and that could, you know, create a long-term choke points, which is open weight, open source models, and also those models that use American frontier models to train on. And we're talking about distillations and those Chinese AI companies stealing America's model to train on. So I wanted you to weigh in on this, and as to if America is to look at the long-term leadership and competition in the whole AI tech stack in terms of AI ecosystem, how should they think about building a trusted stack and as well as a secure data platform and data sources?
5: Yeah, you've got a great article about this, by the way. I'll just have to say, and you lay out, I think your article lays out four really good suggestions that America should lean into. You know, you talk about open source and open models. I think, and open weight models. I think that's really important to do. We need to make sure that we are investing in and protecting American infrastructure, so that all the infrastructure that leaves behind the models is American, or at least allied. And we've got some great allied partners. We really do in Europe and other places. I was just in Europe recently, and they understand the threat of China. Some more than others, and some are doing more than others. It's tough. It's really tough to pull away. And so we all kind of have to look at ourselves in the mirror and say, well, we gotta work towards that. We got to work towards pulling ourselves away a little bit more. But you got to, I think your article also mentions about avoiding diffusion rules, really important as well. Those are the kinds of things that just common sense wise, you want to put you want to put some broad parameters in place, but you don't want to stifle the innovation. You want to make sure that we are providing either through the tax code or through protection of intellectual property or our judicial system. I mean, that's another thing right there besides intellectual property, just making sure that our judicial system works in a way that provides protection to folks. That's really important. Otherwise, they're going to go somewhere else to try to get their protection. I have another bill. Here's another bill that I haven't talked about already that's not may not be on everybody's radar. But I have another bill that is a tax incentive bill that would bring trapped intellectual property back to the United States. We did a good job of that in the One Big Beautiful Bill of the original Working Families Tax Cuts back in 2017, pretty good job of bringing IP back to the United States, but some of it's still trapped overseas. Why? Because countries like Ireland and other countries have better tax structures, and so companies said, you know what, we're going to keep some of our intellectual property over there. Well, when the intellectual property and that those intangible assets are located outside the United States, one, we can't tax them and quite as well as if they were here, so we lose revenue. And number two, we lose the ability to protect that on our own terms. And people will then find protection on other folks' terms. And we don't want that because China, when they have, you guys know, when they have opportunity to weigh in from a judicial standpoint, a lot of times they arm twist and say, well, we're going to give you protection, but only if you share your technology.
2: Texas Republican Nathaniel Moran.
5: Information or give us a cut of what your company's making for the protection. It almost feels a little bit like the mobster era, the mafia era. And that's really what they're about. So we don't want people to run there. We want them to be able to stay here. That's why, in our Prevail and Restore Act, we talk about some PTAB reforms that need to happen and restoring the ability for people to have permanent injunctions. That's the Restore Act. If you have valid enforceable intellectual property that's found to be infringed upon after a full trial of the merits, okay, let's get away from the eBay decision and restore the ability for you to have protection for intellectual property. That's why is that important? Because that tells people here in the United States, you can innovate and we're going to protect your bundle of property rights. I still remember property law 25 years later, and that bundle of property rights is really important. And so when you talk about the stack, when you talk about the technology, all of that matters because people aren't going to invest here if their innovation is not protected, or if they're going to have to go somewhere else because the tax laws are better somewhere else, because we know businesses are in the business to do what? They're in the business to make profits. That's really what they're in the business for. So we've got to incentivize them to grow here in the United States, and that means having a tax code and a regulatory code that accompanies that.
6: Yeah, I think this is so important also from the business perspective, that how does business basically develop the long-term solution when today's tech ecosystem is increasingly becoming blurred in terms of the security and as well as the bifurcated when it comes to the system design and system integration. And I want to dig deeper because this is important as AI becoming more and more critical in our economy and the national security. So earlier this year, Anthropic, OpenAI, and Google, and various other big tech companies published evidence of systematic campaigns by Chinese AI companies extract capabilities from American frontier models. And I mentioned this. And even the select committee concluded that it was highly likely that DeepSeek used unlawful model distillation techniques to create R1 and its predecessor models. Now, if you think further about this and you think that these big tech companies are now focusing on developing models and training on their data sets that they can get hold of, do you think that the industries should rethink how they approach this issue as the open source model are becoming an increasingly stronghold by China. And also China is releasing and deploying the model available for use even for American companies. And some of these American companies have argued that it's the cost of token for the frontier model is becoming like huge and also intolerable as they continue to train on this frontier models. So I would argue that the importance to look at number one, a trusted tech stack, and also to regulate data and to think about what it means to have a secure data source would be critical and imperative. And can you talk a little bit about your bill attempts to shore up American industry against adversarial access, especially in a era where economic data could be the deciding factor in winning the trade war or exercising leverage to compel business decisions. Talk a little bit about if I am a CEO of a big tech company, how should I think about this issue and how is AI becoming a huge competition between US and China and companies don't want to lose, but they also shouldn't overlook this issue. Yeah.
5: Well, the first thing that CEOs need to remember is that China is our adversary. Whether or not we would choose to see them in that way or not, they see us that way. And they're going to treat us that way. And as a result of that, they've developed laws specifically for that. So in 2017, they passed a law that basically said, look, any company or individual that's involved with out there in the world, you're beholden to us, and you've got to provide us information that we want. And there's no geographic boundary to that. Yeah. That was the big part of that law. And then come back, I think 2 years before that, and it basically says the law in 2015 basically says we're gonna broadly define what national security means. And so national security can basically just now mean anything that the Chinese government wants it to mean when it regards your duty, corporations and individuals, to provide us with information that we think is relevant to national security. And then you come back a year before that, and in 2014, they put a law in place that was kind of the beginning of the specifics underlying that 1997 law that said, you have this duty to be involved. And by the way, you must have a duty to engage and help us with counter espionage efforts. That just means if the United States, think about that, the United States passed a law like that, we've now deputized everybody in this room to be counter espionage agents. That's effectively what the CCP has done. Counter espionage agents wherever in the world, over these four laws, you can say wherever in the world, on just about anything. So it's your duty to report to us anything that we want to know. So when you ask the question, how should these CEOs think about this? They should think about it in terms of you've got a known espionage agent at the door. They want to get in the door. Don't let them in the door. They're going to really try to find their way in the door. Don't just open the door for them and don't just let them in and give them access to all kinds of stuff. You got to start separating yourself with as many many boundaries as possible, and that means, you know, even if it hurts a little bit economically, you need to start not giving them as much information, not giving them as good of chips, not giving them the infrastructure that they want. I get it. I mean, again, I said the business model for any business is to make profit, right? But you got to think long term, because it's long term that really matters here, because your profitability will go away if you let them in the door. They're going to steal your stuff. They're going to do this distilling. I mean, they're going to have the parent teaching the teacher teaching the student model, and the student model, who wouldn't want to do that, right? You don't have to develop it. You just got to steal it. It's a lot cheaper that way for those guys. But we can't let them do that. We can't just say, oh yeah, we're going to volunteer to give you the teacher model, and you can teach all your little new student AI models the same stuff, and you can learn all the stuff that we spent a lot of years figuring out. You can learn it in just a couple of weeks or a couple of months, and it'll be a lot cheaper for you. And we know, by the way, you're going to come back and you're going to undercut us in price, and you're going to get your quality up a lot faster. And you're probably going to then turn the screws on us at some point. But yes, we're going to be willing participants in that. That would not be a good idea. That would just not be a good idea. So I would say, just remember, they see us as adversaries. Their intentions are not good intentions. I was having this discussion. I want to go a different direction before I forget it real quick. I was having a discussion earlier this week about the Chinese influence in research institutions, educational institutions, colleges and universities, where they're coming in and partnering with colleges and universities. And a lot of times the colleges and universities don't even realize that the people that they're partnering with have this deep connection to the PRC. But they do. And then all of a sudden papers are developed and the research and technology goes back to China. And then maybe in the paper, and this is what happened to a couple of universities, all of a sudden there's a listing of their affiliated institutions, and they are institutions in China that have deep defense.
2: Texas Republican Nathaniel Moran.
5: Connections over there. And the universities over here seem surprised by that. And we say, you've got to do a better job of keeping them out the door. Don't give them direct access, because you're just feeding them the technology and feeding them the know-how for them to now use against us. So we've got to be diligent at the doorway.
6: Yeah, and Congressman, let me play a bit of a devil's advocate here. And obviously a pushback or some sort of a counter from this is that these companies would argue that, hey, from China's perspective, hey, they are not operating under such constraints. And then that makes us difficult to compete with this Chinese companies. And I think I understand the argument that America's companies must be careful with this, but how do you prevent from American companies losing competitiveness because China is competing on an unfair advantage, because America become, you know, even more law-abiding and even more constrained because of this? And but how can we ensure that we stay, you know, on the edge while not basically compromising on national security?
5: Yeah, I'm going to go back to I get it. I know it's hard. I'm going to go back to my analogy though with my daughter. Again, she's probably not going to like this at all, but one of the big things I told my daughter years ago when she was in high school starting out little relationships was, one of the number one flags you got to look for is if a dude is controlling, you got to walk away, and walk away quickly, really. Mm-hmm. Because I said, the where that's going to end at the end of the day is not good for anybody. China, it's the same way with China. So yes, it's difficult to walk away. It is difficult to walk away and difficult to break away from that relationship. But you know where it's going ultimately at the end of the day. Mm-hmm. So it's not like it's a hidden, it's not like it's a hidden end. It is an actual end that you're going to get to one of these days, where China is not going to behave in a partnering way. They're going to behave in an abusive way towards the United States companies. And so that is not a good path to go down. Conversely, though, what we got to do is we got to educate American lawmakers about this. Mm-hmm. And because if we are at a competitive disadvantage, then we have got to show clearly and make the case to United States lawmakers and regulators and the administration that you are stifling innovation and you are hurting our competitiveness here in the United States by doing A, B, and C, and we've got to stop it now, because we will have no alternative if you don't help us but to go to China and to partner with them, or to do some things that we don't want to do. Don't force us to go that direction. So I think it's very important that you all in the room and those that are watching online continue to get in the ear of members of Congress. It's also really important for companies that are involved in this, mm-hmm, to have huge communications with the public about the dangers of China and what they're trying to do to be responsible corporate citizens in the United States. Mm-hmm. So let me just shift real quick on an issue as it relates to, let's just say, data centers. Really big important issue, right? There is a big segment of that conversation that I think is missing. And that is more of those that are involved in the day-to-day business of data centers need to talk about what they're doing to advance technologies to use less water and to not take electricity off the grid and to be responsible corporate citizens when they come into communities. Why? Because that's the number one thing that is the pushback on the local level. Appropriately so, people want to know is, are these businesses going to come in and destroy our natural resources? Are they going to come in and do things that we don't want them to do? We have the Smackover region in Northeast Texas. A lot of lithium potential there, which is really important to a lot of what we're talking about. It's some of that base infrastructure. And I emphasize to the companies that come to my office, you need to be out in the community making relationships with your city and your county governments and the people in the area to help educate and inform so that they're not afraid that you're coming in, but they are supportive because the folks in East Texas, they understand national security. We are a huge pro-military, pro-veteran community, and we stand firmly for national security and for American sovereignty, no question about it. But that concept gets lost in the conversation because nobody's talking about the responsibility of the corporate citizens as they come in and do these things, which are essential. I know they're essential. You know they're essential. Hudson does. But are we actually having the communications with our citizens? And, you know, if the citizens do not have that information, then they're going to put pressure on their lawmakers to make decisions that are not aligned with
2: Texas Republican Nathaniel Moran.
5: Security interests of the United States.
6: Yeah, no, it's super important. I think this really, you know, covers basically a ground that it's not been covered yet as we move in even more convergence into the technology and data and also the hardware as well. We have a bit of time. I'd like to open the questions to the floor. Please raise your hand as we pass the microphone around the room and also identify yourself and then with a question to address the congressman. Anyone in the audience?
5: No questions about my daughter, by the way.
6: This gentleman here, please. And then,
5: yes, sir.
7: Hi, yeah,
6: please.
7: My name is Sergey Pozniak.
6: Please, hold a second.
7: Hi, my name is Sergey Pozniak. I'm chairman veterans of Association of Veterans of Ukraine. Excuse me for my bad English, because last 4 years I have a little bit of the practice. And I'm advisor Ukrainian Parliament of Veterans Affairs. And I am one question. Have one question. So, what do you think about using Ukrainian battlefield experience for national security United States?
5: Well, the question was, if you didn't hear, what do I think about using the battlefield experience of Ukraine to help educate and inform effectively the United States? I think everybody has taken big notice of what's happened in Ukraine because the battlefield, because of this war in particular, the Ukraine-Russian conflict, which is a horrible war of aggression by Vladimir Putin, who had no right to come and do what he did and has destroyed now the lives of countless individuals in your country and in his that needlessly shed blood over his expansionist intent, and it's horrible. But to your question, the battlefield experience there says traditional battlefields are not there anymore. We're talking the drone warfare that Ukraine has imposed on Russia is so incredibly successful. The technology that has advanced during the last 4 years within Ukraine as a result of necessity has shown that our preparedness for such a war probably is not where it needs to be. In fact, it is not where it needs to be. We ought to take notice of how successful, not just in spirit, Ukraine has been. I think Taiwan, Jason, you know this. When I was in Taiwan a couple years ago, Taiwan was talking about the spirit of the Ukrainian forces to refuse to be defeated,
6: yeah,
5: to say we are not going to go down.
6: Yeah.
5: Just because a bigger country with ostensibly a larger force is going to try to take us over against against international law, against, frankly, morality, and against everything that's good and reasonable in this world, had no right to come and do what they did. But Taiwan, I think, took heart from that and said, you know what? We would do the same thing if China tried to take by force, Taiwan. And that gives me great heart. But the world's watching Ukraine, and the world should be applauding, how well they've done on the battlefield and the technology advances that have happened, particularly in AI and, cyber and drone warfare. So, the United States, I think, is watching closely and will follow.
8: Thank you.
5: Yep. There's no question you guys are the most battle-tested, forces now in the world. No question about that. And there's a lot to learn from that.
6: Roberto and then Elliot.
9: Thank you very much, Congressman. Roberto Limas with the Bull Moose Project. You mentioned using about the tax incentives or the tax code to try to disincentivize American businesses. But my concern is not American businesses losing market share or being vulnerable in our country. It's losing market share into international space. Chinese open weight models are far cheaper. They're not as good as American frontier models, but for many of these developers, they don't have to be. So what should we be thinking about instead to ensure that the United States can still have a dominant lead in Asia, Sub-Saharan Africa, Latin America, and even Europe?
5: Yeah, we've got to build strong economic partnerships and use economic leverage in a way to incentivize other countries to do the right thing. We would hope that they would do the right thing. Some of them are voluntarily, even though it's, as you say, these models are cheaper. But our trade policies, our diplomatic policies, frankly, our military alliances should also help put pressure on these countries to put pressure on their companies to do the right thing. And we can't legislate every aspect of this in every corner of the world. But we certainly are still the big dog on the block. I was just in Europe. I chair a thing called the Transatlantic Legislators Dialogue, and it gives me a chance to interface with European Parliament members. It's the longest running interparliamentary exchange between the U.S. Congress and the EU Parliament. I just got back from leading a bipartisan CODEL to Cyprus and Spain, and China was a big discussion there. Last year we were in the Czech Republic and we were in Poland last year, and then I did a trade CODEL with Chairman Smith to Estonia and the Czech Republic recently. They are all acutely aware of the need to divest themselves at the government level and to incentivize their companies to move away from partnerships with Chinese companies and Chinese technology. A lot of them are taking good action, really good action, to push back on that across Europe. And so we appreciate that. We can encourage that, though, through some more of our trade policies. I got on the trade front, I'll just have to say, If you haven't met Ambassador Jamison Greer, you need to meet Jamison Greer. This guy knows his trade policy. And, I would not want to sit across the table from him in a negotiation, at all. But you mentioned, and he's doing a great job with the things he's been tasked to do. But you mentioned also that people are buying them because they're cheaper. Well, a lot of people went that direction on military equipment from China as well. And they figured out pretty quickly it's not worth it because they bought it and then it fell apart and it didn't work the way it should. And now a lot of those countries are coming back to us and saying, you know what? I think we probably ought to partner with the United States. It takes a while to divest and repartner with a new partner like that. But countries see that ultimately, and I think companies will too, it's not worth the small amount of dollars you're going to save.
6: Elliot.
10: Yeah. Hi, thanks for coming. I'm an intern here at the China Center, and I'm just curious, based on your experience in Congress, recently we had Nikki Haley come, and she described the China threat as one of the few bipartisan issues that both Democrats and Republicans agree on. And I'm curious, like, based on your experience in Congress and representing your district, how much does the average American voter care about the China threat, and do you see that increasing or decreasing as time goes on, not just large companies, but, you know, your average American voter?
5: The average American voter generally only cares about an issue that hits their pocketbook. That's That's why midterms generally are determined, and honestly, even in the presidential elections, are determined a lot by the economics that are going on at the time. It's a big driver. Why? Because when you have a hard time deciding between food and healthcare and housing and all these things that you have scarcity of resources for, there's no capacity in a day for the average American, and I understand this, to think about the threat of China that may be two rungs away. The immediacy of the need that's in front of them. This is why I'm a big foreign policy guy and believe in foreign policy around the world, because the more we can help other countries that are strategic for us in particular, but frankly, as many countries in the world as we can, to align with us and economically, for countries that are really poor, help them get away from having to worry about food and housing, nutrition and medicine, those kind of things. If we can help those folks in some way, that's good for us. Why? Because they are first and primarily thinking about those issues. And if we're not standing in the gap to help them with those issues, guess who they're going to go to? A terrorist group that is local that will say, I will give you X amount of dollars. We're going to make sure you get food off the food truck. We're going to make sure that you get medicine for your kids as long as you pledge allegiance to our little affiliation and our terrorist group. And now all of a sudden we got a country that was maybe neutral that all of a sudden's turned upside down. And we got all these people that are now pledging allegiance to these folks. Why? Because they're getting their basic needs because they couldn't get them somewhere else because we didn't have
2: Texas Republican Nathaniel Moran.
5: Some economic ties that helped them out in a way that was still meaningful to us. And now we have a national security threat from that country because we've let a terrorist group grow. And these are not just hypotheticals. These are things that happen and have happened throughout history in the last 100 years. And we sit back and we say, you know what? Sometimes maybe it's not worth our investment over there. Well, it is. It's worth our investment because we can take that first rung of ideas off the plate and say, all right, now let's think in terms of higher issues. Now let's talk about China. Back to the American taxpayer, same thing. We've got to say, this is really important to you, and here's how it's going to affect your daily life. When I talk about this in East Texas, I talk about how it's going to impact their retirement, how it's going to impact their farm equipment, how it's going to impact, we talked about that when we talked about if we lost the chips that were coming out of Taiwan. I told my farmers, you're going to lose a lot of your ability to buy the farm equipment you want to do the things you want if we don't have that ability. So you got to localize it.
8: Am I here?
5: Yes, sir. Over.
11: Hello, my name is Wesley Alexander Hill. I work here at Washington, D.C. think tank. I actually did part of my doctorate research at Tsinghua University in Beijing, so I follow you and your committee's work very closely. I have a particular question about lots of entities that work with China, but there might be degrees of separation. Sometimes this is bad faith separation, like a Chinese company will move across the border to Vietnam. Sometimes it's just total ignorance. You know, some company will outsource something and that company will outsource something and then that company will outsource something and then you're 3 or 4 degrees of separation, but there's still a dependency on China. So my question is, what provisions or future plans are there to deal with these differing degrees of separation and these different types of relationships and dependencies that American entities might have on China that they might not even know about?
5: Yeah, I'll give you an answer as it relates to kind of a more concrete example, and that is let's talk about transshipment. So we just. In the past couple of years have really imposed a whole lot of restrictions, trade restrictions on China in a bunch of areas. And then you mentioned Vietnam. As soon as we did that, all of a sudden now the trade from Vietnam went way up and we're getting a ton of goods from Vietnam. Well, they didn't just triple their industry in 1 year. We know it's transshipment stuff. Same with Mexico. Mexico's importation into the United States of a number of goods that used to come from China through the roof. Why? Because China just said, oh, okay, well, if we can't ship it under our label from our country, we're just going to partner with these other countries. Honestly, it's a whack-a-mole situation. And I get that too. Some of these scenarios need broader enforcement mechanisms. Let me give you an example of a broader mechanism I think is really good. There's a Fighting Trade Cheats Act by Mike Bost that I think is a great bill out there, a great bill that would help provide not just the opportunity to go after companies that are doing this, circumventing our trade rules, but individuals behind the companies. Because you know how easy it is to set up a new LLC or a new company and do something under a new name, and you maybe company ABC has an injunction against it, but now all of a sudden, in 2 days later, you form company DEF. It's the same person behind both those companies, and now they've just circumvented an order that took a long time for our government to put in place. My boss bill is great because it gives actually a private right of action and allows you to do treble damages, allows you to go after individuals and get injunctions against individuals. Those are the kinds of mechanisms that we need that are flexible because it's reactionary to the growing circumstances and changing circumstances that China's using to circumvent our laws. So it gives more rights to actually go after them. So that's the kind of thing I think we need to do, not just in the trade space, but in the AI space. That's why I think this DATA Act is a pretty good start, because it starts saying to companies, think about moving away.

0: It starts saying to companies, think about moving away. Do we need to do more than that? Well, you probably need to do more than that. Can we do more than that right now? Probably not. I would be surprised if we could, because we have gotten ourselves in a pickle. We've incentivized people over the years to go get the cheapest model in China and to do a ton of business in China. And now we're saying, well, that's not such a good idea. Well, then we shouldn't incentivize it. We should not have done it in the first place, and we certainly should not continue to do it.
1: We have time for one last question, and this gentleman over here who's been patient. Thank you.
2: Hello, Congressman. First of all, thank you for this incredible talk and the amazing work that you've been doing. I'm Nir. I'm former Ministry of Finance from Israel. I want to ask about this specific bill and the hidden cost of adding other layers of regulation into your tax code, and that actually every complication that you add into the tax code brings some more like work and labor and bureaucratic follow-up that you have to do in order to make sure. And how do you try to address that trade-offs when you're drafting the bill?
0: Yeah, I would say that I'd push back on your question, or at least the underlying assumption of your question. It's not added regulatory burden. In fact, it tries to be very streamlined. It's a very short bill. We, as I mentioned earlier, we do not redefine the foreign entities of concern. That has been defined in the One Big Beautiful Bill, and that was primarily based on other definitions and codes that were that previously existed. And all we do is take, you know, four tax incentives and just say, well, we're just not going to give you the incentive. We don't add additional burden or add additional tax that you didn't already have last year. We just said, you can't get the benefit of these taxes. The Biden administration's really missed this mark, when they did a ton of, energy credits, previously in their big reconciliation bill. Most of those credits were scooped up by Chinese companies because there was no restriction. They could come in and they could get all kinds of great credits from the United States. So the American taxpayer was paying these credits out to Chinese companies. Wrong way to go. So
3: more from this event coming up.
4: AP News. Good morning, I'm Ed Donahue. Russia launched a large-scale attack on Ukraine's capital, Kyiv. The AP Samia Kulab reports at least 20 people were killed.
5: Loud explosions shook the city throughout the night as the attack with ballistic and cruise missiles and drones struck residential neighborhoods, collapsed apartment buildings, and set homes on fire. Rescue crews are still at the scene, searching for survivors under the rubble. We believe that at least 10 people are still missing. This attack comes at a significant moment in this war. It follows weeks of Ukrainian strikes in Russia and on occupied territory that have hit oil facilities.
4: Kyiv's forces especially targeted supplies to Crimea, triggering the worst fuel crisis on the Black Sea Peninsula since it was illegally annexed by Russia in 2014, and delivering a blow to the Kremlin's narrative Moscow is winning the war. The Labor Department says only 57,000 jobs were added last month, less than half the previous month's total. The unemployment rate dropped slightly. A daredevil couple, Angela Nicolau and Ivan Birkus, are due in court in New York. They scaled the Empire State Building's antenna and unfurled a banner about the power of love and peace. This is body camera audio of their high-altitude arrest.
6: You guys are being cooperative?
7: Being cooperative? Matt, you're on.
6: Oh,
7: I bring her to the other side.
6: It's open over there.
7: Just bring her over there. So he can come down.
6: Just so you're,
7: before he goes back up. What language do you guys speak?
6: Russian.
4: This was all part of a marriage proposal. The couple is featured in a Netflix documentary, Skywalkers, A Love Story. The Vatican is excommunicating bishops and priests who were consecrated without Pope Leo's consent. Stocks are higher in early trading on Wall Street. This is AP News.
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0: I realize that it's an increased tax burden because you're losing a benefit. But it doesn't create new code, as far as like different little, buckets. It just says these four buckets that we've already established, you don't get to fill that bucket up like everybody else does that's choosing to have allied partners or domestic partners here that are not adversaries.
1: Well, thank you, Congressman, and for your, thoughtfulness and your dedication to, taking this issue seriously, and we look forward to continuous working with you. And thank you all for joining today, and thank you for those watching online. Thank you very much. Join me and thank you, Congressman Moran. Yeah.
3: Texas Republican Representative Nathaniel Moran talking about Congress.

0: his role in keeping Americans' data secure from attacks by foreign adversaries. He spoke to Jason Hsu, senior fellow at the Hudson Institute, where this event took place. Now to Yale University professor Akhil Reed Amar. He is talking about the Constitution and democracy at a gathering of mayors at the Museum of the American Revolution. This is part of our America 250 coverage.
1: Ladies and gentlemen, mayors, my name is Tom Cochran, and I've given my life to the mayors of the United States, and so proud to do so. Today, we recognize 56 men who risked their life. Most Americans can name a few of them, and that doesn't really matter, because we gather here today to honor them, this band of brothers, our ancestors, who, without a doubt in my mind, if George Washington had not won that war, they would have been hung. And it's the miracle of God. We heard about Lincoln last night. We must remember George Washington. Without him, we wouldn't be here. So, happy 4th. Oh, hold that. Happy 2nd. Right? Hold that. Hold that. Happy 12th. They came here in a place which held a ground. It was a Virginian. He had six fingers. He had six fingers. On this hand, no fingers, only a thumb. And his name was Richard Henry Lee. And he was the first person that proposed that we break with King George. He came here not with a sword, not with a musket, not with a pistol. He came here in July, with a resolution. And we know something about resolution. It was the Second Continental Congress. And they came and to vote, and it was a shock, and they were afraid. It was June 7th, and they said, hey, it's just too much. Let's give it a break. And so a month later, they came back and voted on this resolution. On July the 2nd, 250 years ago, we should today recognize that 12 of the 13 colonists voted in favor. And we're reminding all that they were voting on a resolution. It didn't have 35 whereas clauses. It had one badass resolve clause. we talk about the Declaration, we talk about the Constitution, but the resolution that they voted on July the 2nd, you know, put them in trouble if they got caught, you know. Resolved that those United Colonies are and of right ought to be free and independent states, that they are absolved from all allegiance to the British Crown, and that all political connection between them and the state of Great Britain is and ought to be totally dissolved. It was on that day, on July the 2nd, that we broke. And thank God for John Adams and Abigail. You know, people used to write letters. Y'all text each other, email each other. I'm still looking for my BlackBerry, but that's okay. But on this day, he wrote to Abigail. On this day, on July 2nd, there should be with pomp and parade, with shows, games, sports, guns, bells, bonfires, illuminations, from one end of this continent to the other, from time forward forevermore. He wasn't talking about the 4th of July. He was talking about July 2nd. So the next 2 days, Thomas Jefferson, Mr. Livingston, and a few of them, you know, polished up the Declaration of Independence. But only two people signed this thing. But it was a vote. They didn't sign anything. It was a vote. And only two people signed it. And one was, Hancock, and the other one was his secretary, Thompson. Two signatures. They sent it to a local printer named John Dunlap. He printed 200 copies and he put July the 4th. And that's where we are today. But it wasn't until August the 2nd in 1776 that they signed the declaration that was mentioned last night in the National Archives. Who are these people? Who were these people? I mentioned a few. One was Josiah Bartlett. You know, he made West Wing famous, right? He was the first guy to vote. And they say, Mayor Roots, that when he said "I," you could hear him in Chester, Pennsylvania. You know why? Because he couldn't get to the First Continental Congress because the Brits had burned his house down. He was the first man to cast a vote for the he was first man to cast the vote for the resolution, second man to vote for the independence, and so he was really up front. Now, you know, John Adams was a cranky old man, and but he knew the Southerners, he knew the Southerners were going to drag him in a war, so he decided to scheme and ask Thomas Jefferson to write it, and he also asked Richard Lee to write it. And he wrote to Abigail, and he, you know, we had task forces. They had subcommittees. This is what he said. The subcommittee met. Jefferson proposed to make me the drafter. I said, I will not. You should do it. Oh, no, said Jefferson. Why will you not? You ought to do it. I will not. Why? What is your reason? The reason first is that you are a Virginian, and Virginian ought to be ahead of the game. I am obnoxious, suspected, and unpopular, Thomas. You are very much otherwise. Reason third is you can write 10 times better than me. So, you know, as I mentioned last night, they all both died on the same day. And when he died, he said, you know, Thomas Jefferson, but Thomas Jefferson had already died. There are a number of others I want to mention, but one of the most famous ones was Cesar Rodney. They had 3 votes for Delaware, and Cesar Rodney had left. We've heard about the midnight ride of Paul Revere. They called him and said, get your butt back to Philadelphia. And he did. He got on a horse overnight. He rode a horse in the mud. He also had cancer in his face, and he always had a veil over his face. And I wonder what the silhouette really looked like when he rode all the way. But he rode all night, and he did it in one day, and it usually takes 2 days.
0: U.S. Conference of Mayors CEO and Executive Director Tom Cochran.
1: Those are the people that stood for something. And the question is today, are we going to stand? Are we going to stand? In 1932, the mayor stood for Roosevelt during the Great Depression. In 1948, they stood with George Marshall to support the Marshall Plan. They stood with Eisenhower to build the roads, interstate highway. In the 1950s, they stood with Eisenhower. In the 60s, John Kennedy came to Hawaii and said, stand with me on civil rights. In the 70s, the ERA. Maynard Jackson, the black mayor of Atlanta, stood with the white mayor of Birmingham and said, we have to pass the ERA. ERA never passed, but we tried to do it. You can go down the line. 1980, AIDS epidemic. We stood with C. Everett Koop. Ronald Reagan did not know what AIDS was until Rock Hudson died. So the mayor stood with him, have stood on AIDS. In 2012, we stood with Joe Biden when he said same-sex marriage should happen. And then Obama had to come along. So this is what the Conference of Mayors is all about. And the question is, are we going to stand? Today, mayors are being targeted. Our money's being held back. The elections, and I've often said, elections should be balloons, buttons, and bumper stickers. Elections should not be masked men with guns. So that's where we are, ladies and gentlemen. In the name of those people who have died in Yorktown, in the name of those people who died in the trenches of World War I, in the name of those people who died at Normandy Beach and Iwo Jima, and all the people that have died fighting for democracy, by God, we've got to stand and support it, and we thank you.

0: He is indeed a walking history book. Ladies and gentlemen, please give a round of applause to Tom Cochran, CEO and Executive Director of the U.S. Conference of Mayors. I want to take this opportunity to sincerely thank the President of the U.S. Conference of Mayors, San Diego Mayor Todd Gloria. Please give him a round of applause. Our U.S. Conference of Mayors Vice President and Second Vice President, Lincoln, Nebraska Mayor Lirion Gaylor Baird, and Columbia, South Carolina Mayor Daniel Rickeman. Thank you for your leadership and making today possible. This morning, we walked through the American story. In just a few blocks, we reflected on our nation's highest ideals. We confronted some of its hardest truths, and we reminded ourselves that history is not simply something that we inherit. It is something we shape as leaders and as doers and as mayors. The U.S. Conference of Mayors, convening mayors representing rural, suburban, and urban America to gather here today so that mayors can celebrate America, truly makes this a very historic moment. Republicans, Democrats, independents, moderates, and progressives, no matter the party or the label, there is one unifying title for us all, and that is, we are the mayors of America. Yes, it's true. Some of us are from big cities and others are from small towns, but all of us provide each other with different perspectives that allows us to grow from being together. We are united by our shared responsibility, and that is to serve the people who place their trust in us. That's the work of leadership, because democracy isn't measured only by what happens in our city halls. It's measured on our blocks, in whether a child feels safe, in whether a family can build a future or a small business to thrive. All of those actions require one essential thing, and that is for government to show up. That's why this gathering matters. I want you to know that Philadelphia is proud to welcome you to America's first city, a city that reminds us where our democracy began, a city that still believes that our best days are ahead, and may today's conversations strengthen old friendships, spark new ideas, and renew our shared commitment to public service. Welcome to Philadelphia, everyone. Let's roll up our sleeves and continue the hard work together. Together, we are one America, a united nation. Thank you.
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1: But every one of us wake up every single morning with the exact same mission: to make life better for the people who have entrusted us with their neighborhoods, with their families, and with their future. Because there is no Democratic or Republican way to fill a pothole, repair a bridge, or put up a stop sign. From reducing crime to building more homes, our residents aren't asking for partisanship. They're asking us for progress. They're asking us to solve problems, and every single day, mayors deliver. That is patriotism in its most practical form. It's a quiet, steady patriotism that is rooted not in rhetoric, but in responsibility. It is the belief that our country is worth improving, worth defending, and worth leaving stronger than we found it. As we celebrate the 250th anniversary of the American experiment, we do so at a moment when democracy is being tested around the world and trust in institutions is under strain here at home. But our history reminds us that America's journey has never been a straight line, that ours has never been a perfect union, but yet we've always been a nation that is striving to become a more perfect one. And that work continues every day in our cities. But history often remembers presidents, legislators, and generals, but democracy has always been sustained closer to home. And long before Americans look to Washington, they first look to City Hall. And they measure our democracy not only by our ideals, but by whether government keeps its promises. Can a family afford a home? Can a child walk safely to school? Can a senior trust that help will arrive when it's needed? And can a resident believe that their voice still matters? That is how democratic institutions earn trust. Not in theory, but in practice. And America's mayors shoulder that responsibility every single day. The founders gave us an extraordinary blueprint for self-government. But blueprints don't build communities. Peoples do. Mayors do. In cities and towns across America, mayors turn our highest ideals into an everyday reality. We create places where opportunity grows, where neighbors belong, and where people can see that government still works for them. And that is the story of the United States, a story that has never been written in Washington alone. It has always been written in neighborhoods across this country, one block, one street, one city at a time. So let this 250th anniversary be a celebration of our past, and let it also be a moment for renewal and a commitment to our future. If we continue strengthening trust, expanding opportunity, and fostering belonging in our communities, then we will do more than commemorate 250 years of American democracy. We will help ensure that its promise endures for generations to come. May God bless you. May God bless our mayors, and may God continue to bless the United States of America. And now it's my great pleasure to introduce a true community advocate who understands that strong cities are at the foundation of a strong America. Mr. Brett Perkins, the Senior Vice President of Community Growth and Economic Development for Comcast. Brett, let me turn it over to you, sir.

0: 250 years ago, in the heat of a Philadelphia summer, America's founders put forth a radical and unfinished idea that free people could govern themselves. Yes, they were imperfect, and they disagreed fiercely, but they understood a truth that still defines our democracy today. Self-government only works when people are willing to serve something larger than themselves. That is why this gathering of America's mayors in the city where this nation began is such a powerful testament to the durability and the urgency of that promise. Good morning. My mayor would expect more. Good morning.
1: Good morning.
0: Thank you. On behalf of all of my Comcast colleagues, it is an honor to be here to welcome Mayor Gloria and the mayors from across the country to Philadelphia. We're grateful that you traveled from near and far.
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0: To mark this occasion with us, Mayor Parker, our hometown mayor, my mayor, thank you for your leadership and for working with Tom Cochran and the U.S. Conference of Mayors to bring this gathering to where America's story began. Your constant refrain, one Philly, a united city, one America, a united nation, would give our founders confidence that their experiment remains in capable hands. And thanks to Scott Stevenson and our friends and the dedicated team at the Museum of American Revolution for welcoming us to this remarkable institution that brings our shared history to life. For Comcast, this is personal. This is home. We're an American company built over more than 60 years from roots that started here in Philadelphia. Our founder, Ralph Roberts, was a child of the Depression, an entrepreneur and the eternal optimist. He carried a simple question through every stage of our growth. What's next? That question belongs in this room because mayors answer that question every day with practical leadership, with American ingenuity, and a commitment to results that people can see and feel. As we mark the 250th anniversary in Philadelphia, it is fitting to hear from one of the country's foremost voices on the Constitution and the American experiment. Professor Akhil Reed Amar has spent his career helping Americans understand not only the text and the history of the founding documents, but the enduring questions they continue to place before each generation. His perspective is especially meaningful in this room, with mayors who put the principles of our founding into practice every day. So, in the city where this experiment began, and in a room filled with leaders responsible for carrying it forward, please join me in welcoming Professor Akhil Reed Amar.
3: Mayors of America, distinguished guests, fellow Americans, 250 years ago, a quarter of a millennium ago, today, steps from this spot, July 2nd, 1776, America was born. And you've heard, it wasn't the 4th. It was on the 2nd that these United Colonies declared that they were, and of right ought to be, free and independent. Okay, so what's the 4th all about? Because your constituents are going to ask you this stuff, and I thought I'd just read you a few chapters, so Lincoln was shorter, not this way, but this way. He got to the point. So what was the 4th all about? Giving reasons to each other, to the troops, to a candid world. Yeah, they cared about world opinion. To God, the supreme judge of the universe, and to us, their posterity. Reasons for what they were doing. Now, big part of it are the grievances, the things that the king and his pals in Britain had done that were just wrong. They, for example, were imposing taxes and tariffs that elected representatives hadn't agreed to. They were quartering huge bodies of armed troops in major urban centers. They were threatening judicial independence. Read the document. I'm not making this stuff up. But if you read the grievances, you have to read kind of in ascending order. The biggest grievances of all come at the end. War has already started. Lexington conquered, that's a year in the past. 1,000 people have been killed or wounded in Bunker's Hill.
2: Yale Law School Professor Akhil Reed Amar.
3: Military conflict has begun, and the king is waging war against us. He's not protecting us. He's killing us. Okay? That's already happened. So how can we remain allegiant to him? And he's not listening to us. We've sent all these petitions, and he won't even allow them to be heard. That's what Lynn Miranda is capturing. You know, he's living in his head. Doot, doot, doot. I can't hear you. Da, da, da, da, da. He's not. So, and then immediately, they have to establish their own governments, state by state, and that also, of course, involves cities. And they're going to have to create governments that don't violate all those rights, that do respect jury trials and judicial independence and no taxation without representation and limits on the military dominance, a domination of civilian authority. Okay? So that's the first step. The American Revolution originally was about self-rule at a local and state level. They weren't imagining one vast indivisible nation, which we're so grateful that we have today, but that's not quite what they're imagining. Okay, fine, you say. Now I understand the grievances. I understand why you needed a longer document to give the reasons, because you just did it on July 4th, but now you're telling everyone why. Telling us why. But what's that all men are created equal stuff all about? Because it didn't have to be there in order to merely declare independence. Okay? And the king actually wasn't violating that quite in the same way that the king and parliament were violating other things. Well, that's one of the biggest questions of all in America. What are those five words all about? Deeply contested. I'm going to give you Lincoln's theory, okay? But other people have different theories, but I'll tell you Lincoln's. And at Gettysburg, of course, he puts those five words at the center of the whole darn thing. He's saying that in 1863, and he's saying 87 years ago, 470 years ago, so you do the math, 1863 minus 87, and you carry the one. Yeah, we old people, that's how we did it before we had calculators. That takes you to 1776. Not the Constitution, not the Bill of Rights, but the Declaration of Independence. And he ends, 47 years ago, our fathers brought forth upon this continent a new nation, on July 2nd, actually, conceived in liberty and dedicated to the proposition that all men are created equal. That's the center, he says. No, but you didn't need that to declare independence. You didn't. So what's it there for? And I'll tell you a little bit. But now, your constituents are going to say, and Lincoln says, it's there because we're going to be hanged if we lose. We're appealing to the God of battle. We want to be on the right side of the Lord God. And we are acknowledging, actually, this is Lincoln's interpretation, that in a just society, in a truly just society, anywhere in the world, people are born free. No one should be born a slave or born a slave master. That's Lincoln's idea. He says they didn't do it at that moment, but they said that's the truth, and that was going to be their North Star that we were going to have to eventually reach. Other people have different interpretations, but I'm with Mr. Lincoln. You didn't need it to declare independence. You didn't even need it to explain independence. You needed it because we are a moral nation from the beginning, and that's our North Star. Okay? Well, that's an interesting thought. And you say, well, Professor, and your constituents are going to ask you these things. You're going to say, well, like, what about, and they talked about consent of the government. What about women? So, in fact, Abigail is not asking John in that letter for woman suffrage. She was saying, actually, when you understand the history of it, in this new regime, you should not let husbands beat their wives. That's actually, and the women didn't vote in Athens or Sparta or any other, you know, ancient republic. There were few in New Jersey, but that's about it. Later on, Elizabeth Cady Stanton is going to say at Seneca Falls, we hold these truths to be self-evident that all men and women are created equal, and she's going to ask for woman suffrage. Oh, and it happens, actually, you know, but it takes a while, and if you read this long book, it ends in Philadelphia with women getting the vote. So that's the last paragraph. But that's not what Abigail was quite asking for. And women at the time, white and black, are very supportive of the American Revolution. Okay? And then you say, well, what about Native Americans? Your constituents are going to ask you these questions. And the truth is, some tribes supported the American Revolution and some not. Okay? And the French, we fought against them in the French and Indian War, and now they're on our side, and it was the French and Indian War, and there were Indians against us in that war, but now some of them are on our side. Wow, that's a complicated story, but you got to know it. Your constituents got to know it, and I'll tell you why, because the only thing we have in common as Americans is our history, and you need to know this stuff. And you say, okay, well, was it really popular among white Americans? Did they really buy into it? Yes, and here's why. Now, we don't have poll data. You guys are desperate for poll data. You actually want to... No, I understand. You want to know where your constituents are, and they didn't have, you know, the New York Times polls and Fox polls and all the rest. And other people have basically said, well, a third supported it, and a third opposed it, and a third were indifferent. No, that's lazy thought. I actually give you a better argument about what the numbers actually were in this book. It'll take you only a few minutes to read the words that made us. America is, people are already voting in America, everywhere. Here's the key fact that we know. Almost no elected official in America, and there are elected officials everywhere, supports King George. They almost all support the revolution. That's an interesting fact because America is already democratic. Okay, so it's more than a third, a third, a third. Okay, the one guy who actually gets elected through the 1770s and is opposed is actually from this town, a guy named Joseph Galloway. But overwhelmingly, every colony turned state, the mayors of America are for the revolution.
2: Yale Professor Akhil Reed Amar.
3: Oh, you just learned something. You know, read the books and you'll learn more. Okay, now, and you say... Okay, you talked about women a little bit. You talked about white men. Oh, you see how many people voted? Way more than anyone else, anywhere else in the world ever had. They didn't put the Declaration to a vote. They would put the Constitution to a special vote. That's what this We the People is all about in 1787. But, you know, 70-80% of white men got to vote at the time. That compared to England after 1833, maybe the Great Reforms, 15%. Of the white men are voting in Britain after 1833. It's an astonishing democratic culture, and don't let Howard Zinn tell you otherwise, okay? I'm with the great Gordon Wood. You know, this is a reference to Matt Damon's Good Will Hunting. Okay, so we Americans have more to be proud of, you see, than some of us have been told. Okay, but now, what about slavery? And they didn't eliminate it immediately everywhere. And if you think it's just about Tom Jefferson, you're going to get it wrong because he never frees his slaves and he talks a good game but doesn't do it. And Virginia doesn't free its slaves before the Civil War. But right next to him, it's not just him alone. It's America that's doing this. You got John Adams. And he's from Massachusetts. And you got Ben Franklin. Have you ever heard of Ben Franklin, some of you in this town? Okay. And he's from Pennsylvania. And here's the point. The world has... How many of you have heard of 1619? Your constituents have. Okay. When old world slavery comes to America? Yeah, but there was new world slavery already in the Americas. The Native Americans were enslaving each other. There's slavery everywhere in the world, in Africa, in Asia, in Europe. That's why they're called Slavs. Okay? So the world has always had slavery forever. And they've always had the idea of freeing individual slaves. Emancipation, manumission. It's in the Old Testament. It's in the New Testament. It's in the movie Ben-Hur. It's in the movie Funny Thing Happened on the Way to the Forum. Freeing individual slaves. But where do we get the idea of ending slavery as a system? Not emancipation, but abolition. Where do we get that in the world? Who are the first people in the world to do that, and especially to do it in any democratic way? Do you know the answer? Because you need to. Your constituents need to. And some of you are going to say, oh, Britain in 1833. Baloney. This is C-SPAN. I was going to say something else. Britain actually only gets rid of slavery in the West Indies, not in the Indian South Continent, where, you know, my ancestors come from. So, no, and that's 1833. The world's first abolition society is formed in a place called Philadelphia in 1775. And right in what we call Independence Hall, the Pennsylvania State House, days after July 2nd and July 4th, Ben Franklin, in that very same building, is going to preside over a state constitutional convention that adopts a state constitution. Here's how it begins, the opening words. All men are born free and equal, as in all men are created equal. And Pennsylvania, very soon, within the next few years, embarks on a project to end slavery permanently in Pennsylvania. It's a complicated plan. Welcome to politics, but they're going to end slavery. Guaranteed. And then John Adams presides over a convention in Massachusetts in 1780, and they adopt a constitution, a state constitution. It's about state and local governments. They do things first. Begins these opening words. All men are born free and equal. Actually, Pennsylvania's all men are born equally free and independent. But the same idea. Ending, and Massachusetts uses those words to end slavery immediately. These are the world's first abolition moments, the beginning of a great abolition project. I'm going to be straight with you. Raise your hand if you actually knew that. Okay? Chris did, but read the damn books. Okay? Because you don't know our history. And if you don't, we die. As a people, if you don't know, that is the people. Now, it's just beginning, okay? But states do things first, and other states copy them. And by the time Abraham Lincoln comes along, there are 15, there's 19 free states. You know how many free colonies there were? Zero in June 1776. So zero now to 19 when Lincoln gets elected, 19 free states. You need a fugitive slave clause because they're now free states. There didn't used to be free colonies. And of those 19, 15 have state constitutions that say all men are born free and equal, or some version of that. And by men, they mean women too. Of course, of course, of course. And they're embracing the Declaration, or at least the Northerners are. Southerners have a different take on the thing. I'm giving you Lincoln's vision. And I'm telling you about people like John Quincy Adams, who stands on the shoulders of his father and on whose shoulders Lincoln stands. And he's the one president who knew both George Washington. He names his firstborn after that. Talk about pressure. George Washington Adams, what a name, and it doesn't well end. We can put too much pressure on our kids, truthfully. But he's the only president who knew George Washington and who knew Abe Lincoln. And oh, I can tell you stories if you read the book. Books, actually, about how he's invited. There's a great building just steps from where we are that's dedicated to anti-slavery. And they ask John Quincy to speak, and he says, I can't be there because I'm fighting a thing called the gag rule. But he sends a lovely letter saying, it's so great in your city, you're championing, you know, freedom and equality, black and white, male and female. Lucretia Mott's there. She's a great Quakeress from this city. And that building is burned to the ground intentionally by an act of arson the opening week. It's the worst, torching in antebellum America, except for when the Capitol burns to the ground in the War of 1812, because some people didn't want to have free speech about race and slavery.
2: Yale Professor Akhil Reed Amar.
3: You need to know that history, and that's steps from where we are, actually. It's where WHYY, actually. It's basically that building right there, that spot. Okay. So I'm coming now toward, and let's just see how I'm doing on time here. Yeah. Okay. I'm coming to the end. So we need, thank you, don't encourage me. It's like that bumper sticker, don't vote, it only encourages them. Okay, so here's the biggest point of all. Okay, so these words, we're still trying to catch up with them. Wow, all men are created equal. It originally means everyone is born free in a just society. And Lincoln actually says, oh, but being born free doesn't mean equal citizenship. And in the Lincoln-Douglas debates, and he says, oh, and I'm not in favor of Negro voting. He says that in the Lincoln-Douglas debates. He grows. And this idea of born equally free will become, which is universal everywhere in the world. You know, when you encounter in the wilderness a A horse, you can tame it and make it your own. You can own it. You can't do that to a fellow human being. They're not tameable beasts of the field. We're all in a just society of the same species, God's children born equally free. That's Lincoln's idea. It's universal, mathematical, Euclidean. But that's not the idea quite of equal citizen, because only some of us are Americans as opposed to Canadians or French folk. So the equal citizenship idea is a different one. It's narrower, but it's deeper. And that's the words of the first sentence of the 14th Amendment, which was just ringingly reaffirmed by the Supreme Court, that if you're born on American soil and under an American flag, you're an American citizen. It's not universal. It's a deeper idea, but narrower. But being a citizen doesn't mean you get to vote. A two-year-old is a citizen. Women were citizens way before they became voters. So you need to know the story. Oh, I've got some stuff to help you with that. We are giving away free books to you all, okay? But the story of how you go from born equally free to born a citizen to now born a voter, black or white, eventually the 19th Amendment, born a voter, male or female. But this birth equality idea, wow, it's deep. And its essence is you shouldn't be exalted or demeaned because of the accidents of your birth. You're equal whether you're born black or white, male or female, Jew or Gentile, in wedlock or out of wedlock. Alexander Hamilton, of course, is famously born out of wedlock. How does a orphan son of a whore? I know this is C-SPAN. Maybe you can even say, how does a bastard orphan son of a whore? Okay, I did it. Born black or white, male or female, Jew or Gentile, in wedlock or not, or born to citizen parents, or born to non-citizen parents. My parents were not citizens here. So I'm going to tell you a personal story about me, but then I'm going to tell you a story about us, and then I'm going to sit down. Okay, here's the story about me. I'm born in Ann Arbor, Michigan, and my parents aren't citizens. They're here legally. They're doctors. They're saving American lives. But I'm an equal citizen because I'm born on American soil and under the flag. And my parents, when I'm 10 years old, bring me to Philadelphia. And I go to Independence Hall. And I'm really inspired. And I think, I want to study the Constitution. And my mom walks me around. My dad is going to the meetings. And she walks me under William Penn's statue. And today, thanks to you, you're putting me up in a hotel. And I'm looking up at William Penn's statue. And right above it, the heavens. My mom passed a few years ago. So this city, you know, and mine is just one personal story. You all have stories. So that's the story of me. Now, how about the story of us? See, because the only thing we have in common, my fellow Americans, is our history, our institutions, our creeds, our commitments, the Declaration of the Constitution. I mean, this is astonishing. A quarter millennium later, look to your left, look to your right. Maybe they wouldn't have predicted that we'd look this way. You know, someone like me would be up here.
2: Okay. Yale Professor Akhil Reed Amar.
3: But, wow. So here we are. And let me tell you about, John Meacham was great yesterday. So was Danielle Allen. So was Colleen. All amazing. And Danielle says the 19th Amendment, biggest democratic moment in history by the numbers. You know, and John Meacham says, really only in 1965 do we begin to become truly multicultural, multiracial. And without LBJ, you don't have a president named Barack Hussein Obama. How the heck does that happen? Here's how it happened. He went to the National Constitution Center and gave a great speech about race in America and said, like, I'm a tall, skinny lawyer from Illinois, and I know the Constitution, too, just like Abe, and I can tell that story. You need to be able to tell that story. You see? Because that's what we have in common. And the bad parts, too. You need to tell about slavery and why it took so long for this and that and the other thing. But the only thing we have in common is America. We don't have race. We don't have religion. We don't have region. We don't have party affiliation. We're deeply divided. But we are, Mayor Parker, one united America. That's the idea. But what unites us is the Declaration of Independence, the Constitution, our history, our traditions. That's why we meet to commemorate, to remember. who we are. Just like Jews every year have a Seder to remember we are a people that did this and this and this, that came out of bondage, out of Egypt. So every year, in July 2nd, July 4th, we need to remember, actually, what happened. Okay, so one more minute. How did we get this National Constitution Center? Do you know the story? Because I do, because I'm one of the founders of it. And here's how it happened. And mayors were part of it. This is hallowed ground, like on axis with Independence Hall. What an amazing place. And those of you who were there yesterday, please give it up for the National Constitution Center. And this amazing space, another space. We had it because a Democratic mayor, believe it or not, Philly is a Democratic town. Who knew? And a Republican president, Ronald Reagan, who both loved America deeply, worked together with state government as well to make that happen. You know, when stuff happened, I heard mayors are in on it. They make stuff happen, and they make stuff happen, and they work with people of both parties and all races and sexes and colors and creeds. Okay? But I want you to just in conclusion, just the point is we need to know more about our history. We do. We need to know it's July 2nd and not July 4th and why and what those words, all men are created equal, really mean. So, you know, look to your left, please. You already know this already, Ben. Look to your right. Recommit yourselves to each other. You know, we need to commit ourselves to each other, to pledge, you know, our lives, our fortune, our sacred honor to each other. And wow, 250 years ago, today, steps from this spot, it all began, and we get to carry it forward. Thank you very much.

that's such a hard act to follow. We're going to start with the Philadelphia Celebration Choir to, like, set the mood. So I'm going to invite them on up. Are you ready?

0: How's that for a palate cleanser? I don't know how I'm going to follow that, though. So I'm Scott Stevenson. I have the great honor to serve as president and CEO of the Museum of the American Revolution. 19 years ago, I got a call to be the third employee to try to get a little audacious startup off the ground, kind of like America 250 years ago. We've been open for 9 years now. Next April will be our 10th anniversary. And we often reflect on 2,000 years ago, the Roman statesman Cicero wrote that to remain ignorant of what happened before you were born is to always remain a child. And so we see our mission in partnership with the National Constitution Center and all the incredible historic sites and institutions in this square mile, America's really most historic square mile. We think of this as really America's first city, with apologies to St. Augustine if you're represented here. It's really the campus of the University of America. It is a place where, fortunately, people still feel drawn to come to this place, like your parents felt, that you had to go to Philadelphia. You know, you have to see Independence Hall. You have to connect with the Keystone City of the Keystone State, where that dream of unity and liberty was really first put down on paper and declared to the world. And so our mission here is to uncover and share all of the amazing, compelling stories about the diverse people, the complex events that sparked America's ongoing experiment in liberty, equality, and self-government. We emphasize the diverse part. We tell a radically inclusive story here. It is the history of our nation, warts and all, but it is also an incredibly uplifting and hopeful story, really focusing on ensuring that Americans of all ages, and particularly those rising generations, understand our shared history, because it is the only glue that we've ever had to hold us together. That incredible struggle produced a lot of good political slogans. So I'm going to make some product pitches here, because Professor Reed felt like he could push the book there. Although you're getting the book, you're getting the books for free. You got to go to the gift shop for these. Unite or die, right? Unite or die. That's an original paper from Philadelphia. They took Benjamin Franklin's join or die from 20 years earlier. They kind of updated the sentiment, and they knew the stakes, because while everyone is here on July 2nd, there were 110 British ships anchored off of Staten Island and 350 more headed here with, you're not the only one, by the way, that knows Hamilton, 32,000 troops in New York Harbor, right? You know? So General Howe's got troops on the border. That was happening, you know? So it was a dangerous moment. The empire was about to strike back, big time. More product placement. This is a very popular one. You can boil a lot of this stuff down. This resonates. And one of our hopes is that Americans, like, reclaim these sentiments from our founding, right? You know, this is us. This is the glue. But my real main purpose here is to introduce
1: Museum of the American Revolution President and CEO Scott Stevenson.
0: Hero at the Museum of the American Revolution. I'm going to have one more T-shirt to introduce my colleague Adrian. This is not from the revolutionary generation, but from a Pulitzer Prize-winning historian of the American Revolution, Laurel Thatcher Ulrich, who once wrote, "Well-behaved women seldom make history." Now, I will say, Adrian Whaley is generally a well-behaved woman, except if I hesitate to say yes to anything that she wants to do here. Adrian has been my colleague since before the museum opened, so she's been here since we were putting together the education program. She leads our education and community engagement efforts here. She is a Philadelphian with very deep roots, and I'm really excited to be able to introduce Adrian to talk a little bit about the work that we do here at the museum.
2: Well, good afternoon, everybody. How are we feeling? Yes, I love it. The energy that you all have brought to the museum today is amazing, and I appreciate it. You know, I find myself wondering, why am I, as a museum educator, in front of this group of mayors? What is happening right now? And frankly, after Professor Rita Mara, I'm kind of still wondering, why am I up here? But here's what I figure I can do. I think what I can do is I can pull you all into some of the conversations that I've had the privilege of having with educators over my time here, both in charge of the school programs department within the education department, and then later as the director of education and community engagement here. So Scott mentioned to you that we are a new museum. We still have that new museum smell, although it's hot today, so like might be a little bit different, but that's fine. That's okay. We are still a place that is discovering who we are and sort of settling into our like adult clothing, right? But when we first opened in 2017, we had a lot of folks coming through who were reviewing the institution. They wanted to tell the world about what they had experienced and whether or not it made sense to come visit the museum, right? They were sort of expressing their views to the world and letting folks know, come here, yes or no. So let me tell you, one of the most popular professional development workshops that we at the museum offer is one on African Americans or people of African descent in the American Revolution. And the way that I begin that PD workshop is actually using a quote that's from one of those reviews from 2017. The reason that I do that is because the reviewer says that by including the stories of women and Native Americans and people of African descent, we are strengthening the history, but we are weakening the symbolic power of the American Revolution. So I dig into that with teachers. Like, what is the symbolic

0: So I dig into that with teachers. Like, what is the symbolic power of the American Revolution? What is it that you do in your classrooms when you're sharing this story? What are you hoping to accomplish with your students? How is what you do in your school a part of the American project? And is the symbolic power of the American Revolution something so fragile that including all of the voices of the people who were here and participated in it, something that will destroy that power, right? There's this letter that John Adams writes to Benjamin Rush, which I like to think about when I think of what we might mean when we talk about the symbolic power of the revolution. He says it kind of in jest, but I think it's important for us to grapple with this. So he says to Dr. Benjamin Rush, "The history of our revolution will be one continued lie from one end to the other." He says, "The essence of the whole will be that Dr. Franklin's electrical rod smote the earth and outsprung General Washington." "That Franklin electrified him with his rod, and thenceforward, these two conducted all the policy negotiations, legislation, and war." Now again, he says that in jest, but think about some of the stories that you've heard of the American Revolution. They're not actually that much more complicated than that, are they?
1: More from the Museum of the American Revolution coming up.
2: AP News, I'm Ed Donahue. It is July, so it's a given in many parts of the country it's going to be hot. But just in time for the 4th of July, there is going to be extreme heat, temperatures at or above 100. Mark Sevenor owns Acme Ice and Dry Ice Company in Cambridge, Massachusetts.
3: I was so excited. I love the heat. The heat has made this business an Iceman's dream. It's 4th of July. We got a heat wave coming. What could an Iceman ask for?
2: In Philadelphia, officials shortened the route of a parade this morning, canceled an afternoon All-American block party, and backed the start times of an evening picnic and concert at Independence Mall. The Labor Department says employers added only 57,000 jobs, less than half the previous month's total. It's a sign companies still have a cautious economic outlook. It caught PNC chief economist Gus Fauché slightly by surprise.
4: We expected to see job gains of above 100,000 over the month. Instead, we got a number that was softer than that. But, you know, this isn't terribly surprising. You know, growth in the labor force is weak. We just don't have as many people available out there to work.
2: The unemployment rate dipped slightly in June. Iran's Joint Military Command is warning all oil tankers moving through the Strait of Hormuz must use its approved routes or face a forceful response. Russia launched a massive drone and missile attack on Kyiv, killing at least 21 civilians. Prime Minister Keir Starmer formally apologized for the British state's role in separating unmarried mothers from their babies.
5: It is a stain on our history. Mothers, many young, vulnerable, and without support, were coerced, bullied, or misled into feeling that they had no choice but to have their children taken away from them.
2: More information at apnews.com. This is AP News.
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0: And yet, there's 2.5 million people living in British North America on the eve of the revolution. And they were not all George Washington or Benjamin Rush or John Adams or Thomas Jefferson or any of these folks. Is it possible that there is a symbolic power to the story of the American Revolution that includes more of those 2.5 million people, 2.5 million voices, 2.5 million stories? We think the answer is yes. So, for example, Philly has been in the news a lot lately because of the President's House historic site. Right? A space that we are very proud of in the city of Philadelphia because it tells a broad and diverse story. Well, we at the museum also have another of General Washington's homes. We have George Washington sleeping in office tent. It's a level below you right here in the museum, and you can see it on the hour, every day here at the museum. So you should do that before you leave today. But what if, in telling the story of George Washington as a general and as a military hero, what if we also include the fact that William Lee, his enslaved valet, traveled with him essentially every day and every year of the Revolutionary War, and was probably the only other person who could call that tent home? What if we included his story? What if, when we talk about the Boston Tea Party, when around 342 chests of tea are thrown over the side of a ship called the Dartmouth, what if we also talk about the fact that there was another shipment of cargo

0: on that ship, and it was a bunch of original first editions of Phyllis Wheatley's Book of Poems, Religious and Moral. What if we talk about Wheatley's story when we talk about this, right? What if we talk about the opportunities, the struggles, the challenge, and the fortitude of her story in relation to the Sons of Liberty? What if when we talk about America's allies, we not only talk about the French and the Spanish and the Dutch, et cetera, but we also talk about the Oneida Indian Nation, right? And we talk about the decisions that they made as a group, weighing the pros and cons of their involvement, thinking about their needs and their own agency in addition to what they would bring to the new United States of America. And what if we thought about what happens afterwards in relation to the treaties that were engaged in between the Oneida Indian Nation and the new United States of America, and how in some ways, those treaties have not been delivered upon? Is there still a symbolic power to the story of the American Revolution that we can lift up if we tell those stories? Again, we think the answer is yes, but a large part of the reason we think the answer is yes is because our guests have told us so.
1: Education and Community Engagement Director at the Museum of the American Revolution, Adrian Wally.
0: So I brought some examples of what some of our smallest guests have told us. We are lucky enough that sometimes we get thank you cards from students who come to the museum. And sometimes, you know, they just say, thank you, that was so much history and the trip helped us learn more. Right? Like, that's learning. That's beautiful. But sometimes they get more specific. So let's just appreciate the artwork on this one, you all, right? This is amazing. It was very fun learning about African Americans, King George, and all, exclamation point, with a heart. My favorite was the movie theater. I hope you have a wonderful life. Thank you. Wait, I have to open this up. Best trip ever. Love that. Let's see. My favorite parts were the Oneida Theater, the ship, and the tent. Once again, thanks for the fantastic trip. But it gets better. Okay, so sometimes you get the pre-formatted letters, and they can do what they want with them. And so this student said, I had a great time seeing the Native American statues and George Washington's 200-year-old tent. Exploring the museum helped me realize that regular people can make a big change in the world as long as they set their mind to it. I learned that people during the Revolutionary War had a much harder life than us, but even though they had a harder life, they worked together and accomplished a lot. I had an amazing time seeing Washington's tent and the amazing lifelike statues. Exploring the museum helped me realize that it doesn't matter what age you are to do great things. Beautiful, right? What about from teachers and from adult guests? One teacher told us to see evidence of women participating in various capacities was a game changer. Truly eye-opening, the exhibit's narrative was unabashedly truthful about our nation's beginnings. The war has ended, but the revolution continues. I appreciate the full-orb storytelling acknowledging the best and the worst of us. Thank you for conveying an honest approach. Magnificent and inspiring. And maybe this, it really created a deeper sense of patriotism and appreciation for the revolution leading to our nation's founding. So it seems like it is possible to tell a story that is complicated, that is compelling, that talks about the hypocrisies, the ways in which we fell short, but that also inspires things in people's hearts and in their minds, that they can be a part of an ongoing American revolution and continue to change history for the better. So I think maybe how I'll close is to tell you about a little fun thing that I did a couple of weeks ago. So you might see this on the floor today as you're moving through the museum, that oftentimes either museum staff or some of our contractors will get dressed up in 18th century clothing and will help people learn through first and third person interpretation what life was like in the 18th century and in the revolutionary era. And I do that too, even though if you had told little Adrian in college, who majored in African American studies, that that is the thing she was going to do, she would not have believed you. But I get dressed up on a pretty regular basis in 18th century clothing to tell the story of Philadelphia's pepper pot soup women, who were free black women, who were entrepreneurs, who ran their businesses on the street, kind of like falafel carts and hot dog stands and things like that, as a way to earn money and maintain their dignity in a time in which it was very difficult to do so. And myself and two young ladies actually dressed up as pepper pot soup ladies a couple of weekends ago for a major arts festival that took place across the city. And in one of the conversations that we had, a woman approached us and said, I was in high school during the bicentennial. And she said that their school, as well as others, had been approached, actually by the then mayor of the city, to ask if they would participate in the celebrations. And their class, which was predominantly African-American students in West Philadelphia, took a vote and declined to participate, because they had never seen stories of people of African descent lifted up when it came to the American Revolution. What she said to us as we were standing there in our petticoats and our straw hats and our kerchiefs and everything, she said, if I had known these stories, we would have voted differently because we would have seen ourselves in the story. So I think what I want to leave you with is this idea that we can share these complicated stories, that in this moment where so many people have megaphones and they're using them for all sorts of different purposes, right? And they are shaping changes, political and social, in all of our communities. If they haven't already come to you and use their megaphones, they are going to. And the question is, how are you going to react? I hope that you were inspired by everything that you've heard this morning, this afternoon, to feel like there is a story of the revolution that is complicated, dynamic, compelling, diverse, frustrating, upsetting, and uplifting, that says that we can maintain the symbolic power of the revolution as well as maintaining a good history.

0: Wow. Let me just start by saying thank you, thank you, thank you. A special thank you to every speaker, every partner, and every mayor who made today so meaningful. Can we give everyone a round of applause? I do have to quickly run through the people who participated. The Star Spangled Banner, Val Gates, the Chief Cultural Officer for the city. Thank you. Wait, the Philadelphia Celebration Choir, lift every voice and sing, my Lord. And homegrown, headquartered here in the city of Philadelphia, Brett Perkins, Senior Vice President of Community Growth and Economic Development from our Comcast Corporation.
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0: Brett, thank you, Comcast, for everything. And Professor Akil Reed Amar, Sterling Professor of Law and Political Science from Yale University. I want my books. I'm ready to do my homework. And then the amazing Dr. R. Scott Stevenson, the President and CEO of the amazing Museum of the American Revolution, and Adrian Whaley, its Director of Education and Community Engagement. Give them all a round of applause. Listen, let me just close by saying this morning, it is true, we walked through history. Now, this afternoon, the baton is in our hands. As the 100th mayor of the city of Philadelphia and the first woman ever elected to serve in this office, at exactly the first woman in 341 years to serve as mayor of the city of Philadelphia. Because it took our city more than 340 years to elect its first woman mayor, that's a clear reminder to me that progress doesn't happen because time passes. That's not why progress happens. It happens because people decide that the status quo will no longer be accepted and it is not good enough. Now, I want each of us to remember that's why we were all elected. Not to protect the status quo, but to challenge the status quo in every way imaginable, to solve problems, to bring people together, to make our community safer, cleaner, greener, and with access to economic opportunity for all. And in talking with each of you, I want you to remember this, America. Mayors from rural, suburban, and urban America, from every party imaginable, we have come together today to say to the nation and to each other that we will never forget who we are. I need every mayor for C-SPAN. Now remember how we practice this, mayors. I want everyone under the sound of my voice to repeat after me, because this is what we aspire to do. Let me hear you say one Philly.
2: A United City.
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0: Let's do more than visit Philadelphia today. Let it renew our purpose to lead with courage, choose partnership over division, and progress over the status quo. And most of all, let's continue to keep passing the baton. Thank you, U.S. Conference of Mayors, for convening in Philadelphia. Thank you.
1: An event exploring the Constitution and democracy at a gathering of mayors at the Museum of the American Revolution in Philadelphia. 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
3: 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On July 3rd and 4th, C-SPAN brings you live around-the-clock festivals and parades, along with conversations about America's past, present, and future, plus special coverage with historians and live calls from Americans sharing what the nation's 250th birthday means to them. Our coverage also includes the nation's largest July 4th parade in Philadelphia, the nation's largest July 4th fireworks display in Washington, D.C., the America 250 ball drop celebration in Times Square, New York City, the opening of the Theodore Roosevelt Presidential Library in Medora, North Dakota, celebrations at Mount Rushmore in South Dakota, SAIL 250 events in New York City, and coverage from the Great American State Fair along the National Mall in Washington, D.C. No television network will bring you more America 250 coverage than C-SPAN. After months of building toward this milestone, it all comes together the week of July 4th. Tune in across the C-SPAN networks. C-SPAN's America 250 coverage is made possible by these cable, satellite, and streaming companies.
4: 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We're asking, what does America's 250th anniversary mean to you?
5: Very few countries in the history of this world have made it to 250 years. 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So it's very special.
6: Michael Tledian from Monroe, New Jersey, originally from Brooklyn, New York. And we come here to celebrate history, the history of the greatest nation in the world. 250 years of freedom, and no other nation on the face of the planet could even come close to that.
7: My name is Kerry Manhertz. I'm from Burke, Virginia. I'm here to celebrate 250. America's a great place for me and my family. I'm an immigrant from Jamaica, West Indies, and I grew up in New York City. And now I'm retired and I live in Burke, Virginia, and I just love America.
8: I'm just in awe of the goodness of God in our country, that we're allowed to have our freedoms to practice a religion, and that this is just the best country in the world, and that's, we love it. 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
1: Again, we are going to go out to the Theodore Roosevelt Presidential Library in Medora, North Dakota, and hear an event, part of our America 250 live coverage about Roosevelt's legacy from the new Presidential Library there. 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It'll be live here on C-SPAN Radio. 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
9: Joining us now to talk about the latest Supreme Court decisions is John Malcolm, who is the Vice President of Advancing Americans' Freedoms, Mises Institute for Rule of Law. John, thanks so much for being with us this morning.
10: My pleasure.
9: There is so much to talk about, but first, tell us about your organization, Advancing America's Freedom. What are your goals, and who funds you?
10: Sure. Well, generous people fund us. As a matter of fact, we don't take any government funds or anything like that. Advancing American Freedom is a public policy organization that espouses conservative Reaganite principles that are not tied to any particular political party or any charismatic leader's political agenda. So things like limited government, free markets, rule of law, a robust defense, religious liberty, etc.
9: Okay, so a ton of very consequential decisions from the Supreme Court this week. First, I want to start with the 6-3 ruling in Trump v. Barbara on the president's executive order for birthright citizenship. I want to read a portion of Justice John Roberts' majority opinion, if we can put that on the screen for folks. Chief Justice Roberts, he says, the view crossed the Atlantic with the colonists and was adopted with little fanfare after the Revolution as subjects of the sovereign became citizens of the states. Citizenship then and now was the right to have rights, to freely participate in our political community. The framers of the 14th Amendment extended that promise to every free person in this land. We keep that promise today. And the dissenting from Justice Thomas in that same birthright citizenship case, there, it read, the court today takes the extraordinary step of holding facially unconstitutional the president's order excluding from citizenship the children of foreign temporary visitors and illegal aliens. In doing so, the court adds to the sad history of the 14th Amendment, which was designed and understood to secure equal rights for the freed blacks, but has instead been repurposed for political projects that the Reconstruction Congress did not support, because many potential applications of the president's order are consistent with the original public meaning of the citizenship clause. I respectfully dissent. What are your thoughts?
10: Well, my thoughts are, first of all, this was a very close case. I don't think people predicted it was going to be a close case. So you said it was a 6-3 vote, but actually on the constitutional question, it was a 5-4 vote. So Justice Kavanaugh concurred in the result because he thought that there was a congressional statute that was enacted after the 14th Amendment that put the current definition of birthright citizenship in place. But he did say Congress, through a new statute, could restrict birthright citizenship and that that would be constitutional. But there were five justices, the three liberal justices, plus the Chief Justice and Justice Barrett, who said that, you know, birthright citizenship, if you are born on our soil, even if your parents are here illegally or here temporarily, you are a citizen of the United States. I think the dissenters had the better argument. I mean, the 14th Amendment was ratified after the Civil War. It was designed specifically to overturn the horrendous case of Dred Scott, in which the Chief Justice at the time, Roger Taney, had said that black people who had been born here, lived here, knew no other sovereign, could under no circumstances be citizens, even if they were freedmen. Even it wasn't just slaves. It was, by dint of the fact that they were black, they were lesser people and could never become citizens. And this was designed to reverse that. The phrase in the 14th Amendment citizenship clause is whether or not people are subject to the jurisdiction thereof of the United States. The majority felt that if you are born here at the time of your birth, you are subject to the laws of the United States and protected by the United States, and you don't lose that even if the day after you're born you leave the United States. The dissenter said, no, you have to have some allegiance to the United States, and that's proved by being domiciled here. Unless you're already a citizen and then leave to move to live somewhere else.
9: So was that 6-3/5-3, if you're talking about the constitutional amendment versus whether or not there is an ability for Congress to do something in the back end that Kavanaugh argued, was this about respecting precedent? Do you think those six folks who decided to uphold it on constitutional basis?
10: Well, that depends on your perspective. There was a case in 1898 called the Wong Kim Ark case. And the majority said, we are just following Wong Kim Ark. Wong Kim Ark's parents were Chinese. His son had left the country and was coming back. He had lived in the United States. He'd never lived anywhere else. His parents were not citizens because of an odious statute at the time. There were Chinese Exclusion Act. Chinese people were referred to as coolies and were basically told, even if you're born here, you live here, you can never be a citizen here. But they were lawful permanent residents. They weren't here temporarily. They weren't here illegally. And the court said that Wong Kim Ark was a citizen. The dissenter said, well, you can distinguish Wong Kim Ark because Wong Kim Ark's parents were not here temporarily. They were not here illegally. They were lawful permanent residents who had lived here for almost, if not their entire lives. That case was distinguishable. So again, whether they were following precedent or not depends on which side you believe.
9: And last week to this point, because obviously Kavanaugh says that they can do something in Congress. President Trump has asked them to do something, although there's questions about whether or not they actually have the votes in Congress to do something like this.
10: Right.
9: Last week, the Supreme Court did rule that the president could terminate temporary protected status for approximately 350,000 Haitians and 4,000 Syrians currently in the U.S. What do you make of the way that the Supreme Court is viewing the president's immigration platform, and how has the president been successful in getting the policies that he's put in place at the White House to have a favorable view in the Supreme Court?
10: I think the answer to that is yes. In terms of immigration cases, there were three of them. There was Mullen versus Doe, which is the case that you are referring to, and the president's won all three of those cases. He lost in other areas like the tariff case, birthright citizenship, etc. But in that area, I think the Supreme Court has said, no. The president has a lot of statutory authority that has been given to him by Congress to do things like end the temporary protective status of people. That, temporary protective status means just that, temporary. There is a statute, that says the judges cannot weigh in on the determinations made by the Secretary of the Department of Homeland Security. There were lower court judges that said, well, we can't second guess the decision, but we can second guess the procedures that he used. And a majority of the Supreme Court said, no. The statute says you're not allowed to look at this at all. And that includes the whole thing, what the decision was and how he arrived at that decision.
9: So if going by what the Supreme Court said on this case, could presidents in the future reverse the President Trump's decision?
10: Sure. I mean, they would have to have, there are standards set out in the statute for when somebody can be granted temporary protective status. So you have to be able to prove that there was a civil war going on or a natural disaster that's made it living in there an incredible hardship. There are, of course, asylum laws. If you're going to be persecuted because you're gay or because you're religious affiliations, et cetera, you can be granted asylum here. There are standards that one is supposed to use. But yes, they could sit there and say, I think that Haiti is still a terrible place to live and it's, war-torn and lots of country are taken over by gangs, and therefore I'm going to renew temporary protective status for them.
9: Another big case that we saw this week, I want to invite our viewers to join in on this conversation. We're talking about all of the big things that happened at the Supreme Court this week. I'll repeat your lines briefly. Republicans, your line, 202-748-8001. Democrats, your line, 202-748-8000. Independents, your line, 202-748-8002. Start calling in now. We'll return to questions pretty soon. But another big cultural case that was decided in the Supreme Court was a Supreme Court ruling that 6-3, the states can constitutionally ban transgender girls and women from competing in female school and college sports teams. Justice Brett Kavanaugh authored the majority opinion. This is obviously something that the president talks about a lot and is a big part of his agenda. In recent years, 27 states have laws in place that ban transgender women from participating in women's and girls' schools and college sports. Does this mean that states that allow the practice can continue to do so?
10: Well, that question, Justice Kavanaugh in a footnote said, that is currently being litigated in the lower courts, and we're not going to weigh in on this issue. So here, the challengers, it was a case out of, I think it was Iowa or Idaho, and one out of West Virginia, biological males, wanted to compete in women's sports, that they're saying that their gender identity, that they identified as being women. And they said that this violated Title IX of the Education Amendments Act of 1972, and it also violated the Equal Protection Clause of the 14th Amendment. And the Supreme Court, by a 6-3 vote, said, no, it doesn't. Title IX specifically talks about sports. It envisions there are going to be separate teams and facilities based on biology, and that, this is subject to intermediate scrutiny, but, because women can be hurt by biological males who are naturally stronger, they're going to lose competitive opportunities to biological males, that they can ban this under both Title IX, and it doesn't violate the Equal Protection Clause. So now the question becomes whether biological women on these teams, are, as they're litigating below, say, well, to allow biological males to play on our teams, that violates Title IX and the Equal Protection Clause because we are being deprived of those opportunities. That issue is still live in the lower courts, and I suspect it will eventually reach its way to the Supreme Court, perhaps next term.
9: I want to take a listen to Democratic Caucus Chair Pete Aguilar responding to this ruling.
11: I think being a kid is hard enough these days, and for these justices and for politicians to say that they know better is incredibly tough. We tend to believe in leaving this up to local sports organizations and groups who have figured this out. The International Olympic Committee has figured this out. Where I live and where Ted lives, the California Interscholastic Federation has figured out rules of the road. I don't know why those decisions can't be made locally, and why we can't allow coaches and teachers and parents and kids to arrive at a conclusion that they can live with. This court believes a little differently.
9: I wonder if you could respond to that, this idea that it should be a local decision.
10: Well, I'll respond to the first thing that he said, which is this is tough, and that children who suffer from gender dysphoria, biological males who identify as girls who want to play sports, this is tough for them, and I want to be respectful of that. It's also tough for the biological girls who want to compete in sports, win medals, get scholarships, who are afraid about being hurt in contact sports, where there are going to be people on the other side either wrestling them or playing volleyball and spiking balls at them, who are much stronger, who can hurt them because of their strength and agility, which is a matter of biology. And there have been instances of those in several states. So this is a tough issue all around. And if you, whatever side you rule on, there are going to be people who are hurt. And that makes it particularly hard because these are kids who just want to compete in sports, which is something all kids or most kids love to do. But there are equities on both sides. And I think Justice Kavanaugh made a point of saying, you know, look, we shouldn't denigrate anybody, whether they're transgendered or not. But this is a matter where the science, medical opinion is very much unsettled. People are really getting hurt in terms of biological women who are being physically hurt and deprived of opportunities not only to participate in sports, but to excel in them. Their records are being taken by biological males. And so states can ban this if they wish to.
1: Part of the discussion from earlier today on Washington Journal, you can see more at cspan.org and the C-SPAN Now mobile app. Now, more America 250 coverage, and we take you to the new Theodore Roosevelt Presidential Library in Medora, North Dakota, where historians are talking about the life and legacy of America's 26th president.
12: Long before he was president, Theodore Roosevelt was a young assistant secretary of the Navy with a conviction that America's strength and security were bound to the sea. He studied naval power, argued for a modern fleet, and later sent that fleet around the globe as a signal that the United States had arrived on the world stage. This conversation takes up that legacy: sea power, readiness, command, and the responsibilities of American leadership in a changing world. Please join me in welcoming our distinguished speakers to the stage for our panel, Theodore Roosevelt's Impact on U.S. Naval Leadership, moderated by one of our trustees, Beth Myers.

0: Thank you, everybody, for coming to this beautiful, beautiful building on the first day that it is working as a facility for conversations like this. And thank you again for making the trip up here this morning. I'd like to introduce you to my three panel guests. The first is Admiral Christopher Grady. He served as the 12th Vice Chairman of the Joint Chiefs of Staff, the nation's second highest ranking military officer. Over a distinguished 40-year Navy career, he commanded at every level and advised senior U.S. leaders on global military operations, strategy, and national security. Welcome. And our next panelist is Admiral Stuart Munch, a native North Dakotan and retired four-star admiral. That was sure to get an applause. And you didn't get a lot of ocean experience here in North Dakota.
1: Well, North Dakota is the geographic center of the continent of North America.
0: Fair enough. So. Okay, you have a retort for that. Thank you. Admiral Munch most recently commanded U.S. Naval Forces in Europe and Africa and NATO's Joint Force Command in Naples. Earlier in his career, he commanded the USS Albuquerque, where he and his crew embraced Theodore Roosevelt's man in the arena ethos. And now we've got one of our guests is still in service, Rear Admiral Jonathan Townsend. Thank you for making the trip here. He is the Commander of Navy Region Northwest, a New York native, Naval Academy graduate, and career naval aviator. He has held senior operational and installation commands, including at Naval Support Activity South Potomac. His career reflects the Navy's enduring work of readiness, stewardship, and leadership close to home and around the world. I apologize for having to read that, but their careers are so distinguished, I didn't want to make a mistake in any of the details. So we will get right on to it. And I'm going to start with a question that's pretty broad. Theodore Roosevelt famously said, "A good Navy is not a provocation for war. It is the surest guarantee of peace." We just heard from Doris, who told us all about Theodore Roosevelt's many character traits. And when you think about him today, when you think about Roosevelt's impact on the Navy, in a broad sense, what is the single most important part of his legacy that still influences naval leaders today?
2: Well, for Navy Region Northwest, I'm reminded on a daily basis of something that Theodore Roosevelt, you know, was the founding father of, and that is our modern Navy, our seagoing blue water Navy. And in Bremerton, Washington, where the Navy Region Northwest is sort of headquartered, we're undertaking an incredible investment in shipyard modernization. So we've got the multi-mission dry dock that will be capable of handling not only the newest Ford-class carrier, but any class of ships. And it's just a reminder of the legacy, the transition. You know, Theodore Roosevelt was the founding father of our modern Navy as we know it today, and the global force that it is. And I'm in a seat where we're making transition to looking forward and looking at the future, the next 50 years, and our ability to sustain what he started. So that's what I think about.
1: Yeah, I think the most important thing to remember about Theodore Roosevelt in the Navy is that he is the father of the modern Navy. And it's a very broad brush of things that he did. I'll just talk about the people issues. So he was the one that introduced promotions based on merit instead of time and grade. And that introduced a competitiveness that really propelled the officer corps forward that still exists today. He was the one who renovated the Naval Academy. He doubled the size of the student body. He changed the curriculum to be practical-oriented, and he physically rebuilt the place. And the third thing is about the character. And he knew that a Navy needed a foundational historical person to call upon who provided the character that he wanted in the Navy, and that was John Paul Jones. So he sent an expedition to Paris to find the unmarked grave of John Paul Jones, brought back the remains, had a huge recognition ceremony for that. And to this day, midshipmen memorize many quotes from John Paul Jones. Probably the most famous one is, "I have not yet begun to fight," which is still the battle cry at the Naval Academy and sporting events.
3: Yeah, first of all, I want to thank you for hosting us today and thank all of you for being here. What a momentous occasion. Congratulations on the opening of the library. Quite an accomplishment, and it's an honor for me to be here with you and with my two shipmates here and with all of you. So thanks.
4: Former Joint Chiefs of Staff Vice Chair, retired Admiral Christopher Grady.
3: You can run down the list of accomplishments on the part of the president, and it's quite a legacy. You've heard several of them here today and how we think about things. I'll go up one notch even further, and I'll say, and this is a quote, the president always looked for an officer corps that was of push and intelligence. Push was the idea that you had to have a bias for action, that you were aggressive, that you didn't rest on your laurels, that you were hardy, and that you didn't just trust what you see, but you had to go down and touch everything. So this is the push side. I think this reflects his strenuous life mantra. And then the intelligence side. I think absolutely critical. You know, Stuart, you talked about character. I think that fits well with the Navy now, but it's also competence. And when I think about competence, I can see the strains of the president in the way I characterize competence, and that's character, that's three things. You need to have technical competence. You need to have tactical competence, and you need to have leadership competence. They're all very different, but the president would say you need to be all of those. And so push and intelligence, I think, is if you were to talk to a young midshipman now, whether it's at OCS or at NROTC or at the Naval Academy, you could go to them and say, will you live up to TR's legacy and be an officer of push and intelligence? I'm here to tell you that if you get a chance to meet some of these young men and women, the answer is yes.
0: Thank you. That's great. And you said Theodore Roosevelt was the father of the modern Navy. And he didn't just expand the Navy. He changed it fundamentally, and he therefore changed history and set the stage for America to become a superpower. And I want to drill down a little bit on what you started. All three of you touched on culture. How did he change the culture in the Navy, the idea of constant readiness, as well as the infrastructure of the fleet, and how did those blend together to really transform the modern Navy from 1905 till now?
1: Yeah, he led a transformation in the building of the Navy, the employment of the Navy, and the maintenance of the Navy. So the building of the Navy was shifting from
4: Navy retired Admiral Stuart Munch
1: ships, and there were still some wooden ships, into steel ships, steam-powered, stockpiling coal around the world and the like, and bringing in modern naval guns, which was critical at that point. And that dovetails with what I said about the Naval Academy curriculum. And then employing the Navy with the Great White Fleet, going around the world, over a year voyage, sending the signal, America's here.
0: Will you just explain a little bit to the audience the nature of the Great White Fleet? I think some of us know, but some may not.
1: Yeah, so these were the new steel ships that he had built for the Navy.
3: 16 of them.
1: And they sailed around the world, providing a physical presence of United States sovereignty. They were painted white to make them stand out from the normal gray hulls that existed in the world then. And it was you know, a really remarkable example of naval diplomacy around the world.
3: Yeah, I'll pitch in on that. 16 ships, 14 months, 43,000 miles transited. Painted white because those were the peacetime colors, but the message was very clear. The message was, I think, had several audiences. The first message was maybe the German high seas fleet, but perhaps a rising challenge in Asia, notably the Japanese Imperial Navy. It was internal. He was in the midst of trying to build battleships, battleship navy, and he was, you could transfer this to 2026. He wanted battleships. He wanted Congress to pay for it. And so TR, ever a master of the media, sent this fleet around to speak to the nation so that the nation would speak to its members on the Hill. And then the last thing is he knew he was going to learn some lessons on it. And Stuart touched on a couple of them. One was modern ship design. So when it went around the Cape, around South America, they learned that steel ships, as important as they were, had to be built differently to handle in heavy seas. They learned that coaling, which was the method of fueling at the time, led to a great vulnerability, and that was they had to rely on British coal, which then led to the translation of, well, we can't have that. And then we can't offshore that requirement, and that led to the innovation of oil-fired ships.
0: Interesting.
3: And it also led to the understanding about logistics and how important logistics were. And in this respect, it was living up to one of his mentors, then Captain, soon to be Admiral Mahan, who was the great acolyte of that. You know, we always say tactics are fun, but it's in logistics that the war is won, and the President Roosevelt really espoused that. So I do have more things to say about later, but we'll let Stuart go on.
1: Yeah, it led to the recognition also that having two coastlines and one navy and having to go all the way around South America was not going to work out real well.
0: Well, that leads exactly into my next question, and that is talking about the Panama Canal. You really can't talk about TR in the Navy without talking about the Panama Canal. And he saw it not simply as an engineering miracle, but also as a strategic asset that fundamentally changed the way the Navy could protect our nation. And he was one of the early people to recognize that geography could shape the future of a nation. So more than a century later, the Panama Canal has been in the news recently, but how important is the Panama Canal now? And how important has it been to American naval strategy?
2: Well, I would say it's every bit as critical today as it was when it was conceived, and it came at a great cost. You know, a lot of lives were expended in the construction of the canal, and we in the Navy give a lot of importance to strategic choke points, you know, in areas where you know, where we have to navigate, you know, in those critical locations. And it certainly is one of those. The importance of it today with global shipping, you know, 90% of trade is moving on the seas. And a piece of navigable water to get in between North and South America like that is every bit as important, maybe more important than it ever has been.
3: Yeah, I would that's spot on. And I would add to that that you know, the President, I think, along with Carl Vinson, could be known as the father of the two-ocean Navy. In fact, he famously left a note to his successor in office that said, do not split the battleship fleet in the Atlantic. Fascinating, right? Because he knew that concentration and mass was going to be important to win the fight, and so he said to President Taft, don't split the fleet.
4: Retired Admiral Christopher Grady.
3: You can't have that thinking unless you can take advantage of the inherent mobility of naval forces, and that's what the canal brings you, the ability to swing force back and forth. So I talked to you about the Imperial Navy, the German High Seas Fleet and the potential threat of the Japanese Imperial Navy at the time. He could see that coming, a visionary, as always, the President. Now, if you're going to concentrate the fleet in one area, then you have to be able to move quickly to the other. Again, taking advantage of the inherent mobility of naval forces. You need the canal to do that. And we still need the canal to do that. And so I think the efforts to make sure that we have appropriate control of that when we need it, that we're not a subject to control that won't allow us to use it, that's folly. And the President recognized that, and I suspect the administration recognizes that now. Clearly, that is also a modern parallel in the Strait of Hormuz right now.
0: Yeah.
1: And then just to give you a sense of the depth of the importance of the canal to the Navy, the width of the canal when it was built was based on the width we thought we would need for our Navy ships to go through. And today, even, the design of our ships is based on how wide the canal is.
0: Oh, wow, that's interesting.
3: But so a carrier still cannot go through.
0: A carrier is far from being able to go through, I would assume.
1: But yeah. Everything else is designed
0: everything
1: to
0: else except for a carrier can go through. That's interesting. Let's segue a little bit to leadership questions, because I think that Theodore Roosevelt's leadership characteristics were forged earlier in his life, but he brought all of those to bear when he spent his time building the modern Navy. He talked, in our prep conversations, we talked about the strenuous life, and I found it interesting that you guys had pretty strong opinions on the strenuous life in the current Navy. What does that concept mean now? The Navy's a little bit different than it was back then. There's a lot of different things. There's technology, there's drone capability, there's cyber capabilities that are necessary. So how is the strenuous life different than when it was when TR was president? And does it still require the same physical and mental toughness.
3: Sure, I'll jump on that. And then, so you have a ship driver, surface warfare officer, you have a submariner, and you have an aviator. And I think we all have a unique perspective
0: that's,
3: when it comes to that.
0: Oh, that's a good way to look at it.
1: He's the white scarf guy with,
3: the steely-eyed killer
1: hotel
3: of the
1: rooms
3: deep.
1: After
0: he's
1: the flight.
0: Top Gun. Yeah. He's Tom Cruise.
2: Hey,
0: yeah,
2: wear your sunglasses, man. You should have your sunglasses on.
0: Yeah.
3: So
0: I spent enough time around John McCain. I know how much fun aviators are.
3: There you go. So I would tell you that during your question, you keyed on a lot of things that I think are important when we consider the changing character of warfare, right? Technology and all the things that we want to bring to bear to the joint force so that we can fight and win and hopefully deter so that we don't have to fight and win. But the nature of warfare is immutable. That does not change. It's violent, it's brutish, and it requires the strenuous life. And so that brings us to the Navy then. And these are things that don't change. And so, you know, short of space, the most challenging environment that your joint force fights in is at sea. President Roosevelt would say that himself. John Paul Jones would have said that himself, and that is certainly the case today. So a strenuous life is one that still animates your Navy today.
0: How is it different?
3: It's not,
0: okay, it's not
3: in that regard. So, you were still... The first question a captain asks when he gets up, and I've commanded 3 ships, a squadron, a strike group, and 2 fleets. The first question we ask when we get up is what? What's the weather going to be today, tomorrow, and the next day? Right? Because you're so challenged by operating within the weather. And it takes a certain hardiness to be able to fight in that environment and to take a hit and keep on fighting. So I'm going to talk to you about toughness now. Okay? Toughness is one of the 4 key attributes that the Navy looks for in its sailors. There's others, integrity, accountability, and the rest. But toughness is my favorite. And the reason for that is toughness is what we want in our sailors, and we have a couple over here, to be able to take a fight and take a hit and keep on fighting. That's the strenuous life. And to do that at sea, where blood is running in the scuppers, that's pretty hard, right? Toughness is an equation where it's fitness times belonging times identity squared. Right? Fitness, all the incarnations of fitness, physical, spiritual, mental, keep going, name it. Times the sense of belonging to something bigger, times your identity, the identity of the individual and identity of the team. Right? And so if we're going to have tough sailors, sailors who can take a fight, take a hit and keep on fighting, and that's the same for soldiers, sailors, airmen, marine, guardians, coast guardsmen across the board, then they must embrace the strenuous life, not just for the fitness piece, but for all of those aspects of it. And at sea, it's particularly challenging. That has not changed. I'll just one last quick sea story. My dad had command too. He came on board my ship as we were steaming up from Norfolk up to Newport, Rhode Island. And as I was making my landing on the pier up in Newport, besides criticizing my ship handling skills, thanks, Dad. afterward, we were talking about it. I said, Dad, could you do this right now? And he goes, yeah. The technology has changed, but the feel of the ship, how it moves at sea, how it operates in weather, the smell, the relationships between the officer and the enlisted, the officer and the chief, the captain and his XO, that has not changed. That's immutable. I could do it right now.
0: Wow, that's really interesting. Do you guys, is that your experience too?
1: Well, I was going to make a distinction between the mental and the physical aspects of the
0: Please.
1: Job. I would say the strenuous life between your ears is a lot more difficult now than it was back then. Everything is so much more complex and the things that you have to deal with now. Today, I mean, you have to be a technologist, an engineer. In case of submariners, a nuclear engineer. You've got all the operational things, being a warfighter, and then you've got all the diplomatic activity that you have to do. It's a full spectrum, and it happens at such a rapid pace that it is far more strenuous than I think they ever experienced then. Physically, it is in a different way. I mean, nobody's shoveling coal anymore. You have to go for hour after hour after hour in a way that requires a physical fitness that would have been very applicable back then as well. So I would say that it's every bit as physically strenuous, but in a different way, mm-hmm. but mentally clearly far more strenuous. And while I've got the mic, I have to say Thanks. The first president who ever, and since I'm a submariner, yeah, the first you? President who ever got underway on a submarine was Theodore Roosevelt.
3: USS Plunger.
0: Wow.
3: He did it on the QT too, by the way. So he snuck away to
0: oil. How's it fueled?
3: Yeah.
1: Fueled?
0: Yeah.
1: Diesel powered.
3: But he snuck away from his detail in Oyster Bay and went aboard, went down for an hour, drove the ship, came back up, didn't tell anybody until he was done. Now imagine that now.
0: Yeah, that would be.
2: The only thing I would add is that, you know, as I sit here next to two of the greatest naval leaders in the modern naval era, I would certainly wholeheartedly agree with what they've said, and they know better than anyone. The only thing that I would add is, you know, as I pondered my future profession, my grandfather was a World War II naval aviator. He was a tail gunner in the same community that I flew in Naval Aviation Maritime Patrol. You know, he said nothing worth having is easy. Right, and the challenges that we face in the Navy and the challenges that President Roosevelt faced, you know, as he approached it and considered the value of a global Navy, you know, are relatively the same, seemingly insurmountable, but let's get after it. And the other thing I'd say is President Roosevelt was, you know, was a leader by example. You know, he was a rough rider. He was going to get after it himself. If somebody else couldn't do it, he was just going to do it himself. And so I think that's largely the same approach that we have today. We just have to meet those challenges and fight in all domains.
3: Yeah, I think just kind of riffing off of both of those things, it's important to recognize that if the president were here today, he would recognize this mental challenge that Stuart correctly points out. Because I think his life, his writings, his leadership style, leadership by example, would be one where he would look at that midshipman or that new officer, and he would say, look, I don't want you to be a risk-averse corporate entity. I want you to embody push and intelligence. I want you to be lethal and hungry and lean and disruptive. Kind of hard in the bureaucratic world we live in now. What's the bottom line?
4: Retired Admiral Christopher Grady. He is former Joint Chiefs of Staff Vice Chair.
3: And something that the president himself embodied in every way, physically as well, leading from the front. And that's courage.
0: I'm glad you kind of lead into my next question. Exactly. We're here in Medora, North Dakota, where TR came as sort of a New York dandy, and after a great tragedy in his life. And his life changed dramatically here. This is where he...
4: Moderator Beth Myers from Buckminster Strategies.
0: ...forged his own version of the strenuous life, both mentally and physically. So I'm going to get a little personal and ask each of you, taking this and looking back on your own careers, what challenge, either personal or professional, most shaped you as a leader? Because you all are leaders. I think that's a question that... everybody asks today, you know, what makes a leader? What forges that? We know what it was for TR, but how about you? Do you mind sharing?
2: Okay, I'll start. I guess I think that always in my career, from the beginning and until to the present day, you know, our biggest asset, our biggest resource in the Navy, and in my mind, if you're a genuine leader, the thing that you're most concerned about is taking care of your sailors. You know, we've all had points in our career where we've lost sailors. It happens. It's a reality of life. The work that we do is dangerous, and whether it's a mishap underway or whether it's a suicide when you're in between deployments, either way, you know, as a genuine concerned leader, the hardest thing is when your team takes a hit like that. And that is also the time, I will say, on a positive note, though, when the team has to rally together and has to rise to the next set of challenges and move on. Right? So we pay respects to when we face adversity like that, but we resolve ourselves to continue on, and leaders, you know, lead through that adversity and energize the team to continue on the mission.
0: Thank you. Thank you for sharing that.
3: Yeah, I'm going to comment also on the formative moments in my early career, and they also revolve around the enlisted sailor. For you who maybe aren't familiar with the United States Navy, you should know that our great strength are the blue jackets, the sailors, who do everything. It's the job as a surface warfare officer, as an example. It's the job of the officer to fight the ship and then enable the sailors to maintain it so that we can do that. And we try to stay out of their way when we do it. We give them the tools that they need. And you should know, too, looking at my sailor who's taking a picture over here, they're incredibly independent, and they're willing to speak truth to power. I think probably more than the other services, because we come up from an environment in which it's, hey, go over the horizon, come back in 2 years, Commodore Perry with Japan open for trade. That's our legacy. And so our sailors reflect that.
0: Well, that's interesting. So you feel that sailors maybe have a little bit more in,
3: Well, they're certainly going to speak truth to power. Okay. I personally have lived that, right? And that doesn't mean that you don't have good order and discipline, but they feel, and if you're a good leader, you create that environment where they can come forward and say,

0: that environment where they can come forward and say, hey, Ensign Grady, there's a better way to do this. Mm-hmm. You might want to think about that. And I learned that from my first chief petty officer. Right? So the unique to the Navy is this idea, this incarnation of a chief petty officer, someone who's very experienced in their rating, whether it's as a bosun mate or a gunner's mate, and someone who has risen to the level that they are a subject matter expert, right, and a great leader. So much so that we give them a different uniform. They go from the Cracker Jacks like you're seeing over there, which are the coolest freaking uniform in the world, and we actually put them in khaki just like officers, a little bit different. And it's a huge transitional period. And so the young officer then who does not learn from their senior enlisted is the one who fails. And this is what my chief petty officer, senior chief John Bierog, who's passed away, this is what he taught me. And this is
1: more from the Theodore Roosevelt Museum coming up.
2: AP News. I'm Ed Donahue. A sign of hope after devastating earthquakes in Venezuela. Rescuers pulled a 43-year-old security guard alive from a collapsed basement.
3: Teams cheered as rescuers carried Hernan Alberto Gil Flores on a stretcher through throngs of people into a Red Cross ambulance. Gil had been trapped since June the 24th inside his small security cabin under the rubble in the basement of a shopping center in the coastal town of La Guaira. A specialized team from the Costa Rican Red Cross first detected signs of life and established contact with him on Sunday. His plight became a symbol of hope after the devastation of twin earthquakes that struck Venezuela 8 days earlier. I'm Karen Shamas.
2: Russia launched a massive drone and missile attack in Kyiv, killing at least 21 civilians. Neil Crompton is the British ambassador to Ukraine.
4: As diplomats, we feel determined to make sure that Ukraine is properly supported at this difficult time, political support, military support, and the like. And we hope that over time, through pressure on Russia, we can change Russia's calculation so that they conclude that they should enter into serious negotiations with Ukraine.
2: Moscow says the assault is retaliation for Ukrainian strikes on Russian oil facilities. The Trump administration is proposing a new rule to keep hospitals from charging markups on discounted drugs for Medicare patients and says that could save consumers more than $1 billion, according to estimates. A Papua separatist group says it shot and killed an American pilot, Nicholas Gosselin, who allegedly transported Indonesian troops into the province. A city permit obtained by the AP shows Taylor Swift and Travis Kelce's wedding is set to begin at New York's Madison Square Garden at 5 p.m. local time tomorrow. The event could last until 4 in the morning. This is AP News.
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0: Hardest lesson I think young leaders have to wrestle with, and that is there's a difference between being a friend and being friendly. Young leaders who try to be a friend to the sailors fail. I'm looking at you. You know this. Young leaders who know the difference, being friendly but have to make that tough call when the bullets are flying because they know their sailors and what they're capable of and listen to them, those are the ones who succeed, and my chief taught me that.
5: That's great.
6: Yeah, I think it's two things that go together. I mean, all these things are very true and applicable. There are different aspects to them. Just want to highlight a different thing. I think one of them is always going the extra mile in everything that you do. But twinned with that is venturing into things that you aren't really familiar with and learning new things. And I think those are both characteristics of Theodore Roosevelt. So like at the Naval Academy, when you're told to do 100 push-ups, you immediately do 110 to beat Army, 120 to beat Air Force, very academy-oriented. But, you know, you get told to go climb this wall with a rope hanging from it. You don't know how to go about it. You go figure it out, and you fall several times till you learn how to do it. And it's those early things you learn to build that habit of always going the extra mile and venturing into things you haven't mastered yet, but you're willing to do it, are really key to enable career.
5: You all three focused on seamen and your crews and the importance, and that's really something that is going to resonate with me for a while. But with this institution here, we look to bring families and young people together. I see some young people out there that I know very well, and I know that. You know, I'm wondering, what do you think the Navy needs from American families, American schools, American culture right now to prepare these seamen that you have such great esteem for? I mean, are we doing a good job at it now? What could we do better?
6: I think America's always done a pretty good job with this.
5: Yeah.

0: It has to do with the culture of the nation. But for parents specifically, what I would encourage is letting kids lead in things, no matter what the activity might be, to learn from doing and build those habits of leading and bearing responsibility. That's what makes the biggest difference.
1: One concern, I guess, with our modern culture, it seems in our history, we've had times when within families, everybody knew somebody who served. And so there was a connection within the family structure. I think at the moment that may be lacking a bit, but I think it's a problem we can easily overcome with modern technology and with the ability to connect virtually, you know, and you know, for small town America, if they don't have a connection to the U.S. Navy, you know, I think our challenge is through recruiting efforts and education campaigns and information campaigns to offer the opportunity, you know, to talk about the experiences and the realities and challenges with the Navy. Just a very quick example of that, you know, when I had command of the Naval Air Station in Fort Worth, Texas, one of our employees on the base, working for $22 an hour in the recreation department, we were chatting and an F-18 flew overhead and he locked onto it. You know, I said, "Have you ever thought about doing that?" And he looked at me like, I know nothing about that. I don't know how to answer that question or make that connection. Long story short, we put him in the F-18 simulator. He went to the recruiter. He just finished the deployment with the USS Ford as a backseater in a growler in an F-18 aircraft. So you know, those opportunities, that's just one example, but that's the challenge. Yeah. You know, we need to make sure that soft tissue connection is made and we can answer questions.
2: Yeah, so much here. So much here. First, to the parents here, I'm supremely impressed by the product that we get into the service. So give yourselves a round of applause. The sailors, and I'll speak with this as the vice chairman, the soldiers and the airmen and the guardians and the Marines and the Coast Guardsmen that come into the force are absolutely incredible. They are eye-watering. I'll give you an aviation example since I was a strike group commander. If you go on board, if you watch Top Gun, right? Who's watched Top Gun? Please all raise your hand. Okay, and we could have the five-year conversation. Is it Maverick or the original that's better? I don't know. But if you watch that movie, right, and you look at an airplane that's on the flight deck, under the canopy of the airplane, there'll be a pilot's name. I'm in your lane here, but you know where I'm going on this. Now, the pilot's name is on there. His name or her name is on one of the airplanes. They fly them all, though. They fly all the airplanes in the squadrons, just whichever one's ready to go at the time. However, if you look at the front end of the airplane, right above the front wheel, you'll see a name, and it's a sailor's name, probably 21-year-old sailor, and he or she owns that airplane. That $250 million jet is hers from cradle to grave on the flight deck, right? And there's a different name on every airplane.
3: Interesting.
2: Okay? This is the product that you are putting out when they come into the fleet, into the field, and into the flight line. So keep doing it. That's the good news. That's the glow. The grow is, I'm somewhat concerned that it's literally just 1% who serve. Right? And this gets to the what John pointed out, that we might be increasingly disconnected from the population that we serve. We see it in Congress, for sure. Right? Now, the number's coming back up because of the post-Desert Storm era. But there was a point there that Nader, when it was about 5%, had served. That we're asking them a lot to make decisions on things that they have never seen. And if you go back to the 1% who serve, what concerns me then is you start to build a warrior caste. Right? A warrior class. If you have 100 second lieutenants and ensigns stand in front of you and you say, raise your hand if you come from a military family. My own son, as an example. Me. You.
4: Yep.
2: 80 hands go up. 80% of the hands come from a military family. Now there's power in that. They understand the culture. They understand what they're getting into. They've committed to the ethos. All the things that are important. But yet we start looking different than the society we serve. So my quest to the parents and folks in the audience is continue to stress that military service or civil service in any way, public service, is important. Let's get past the 1%. And I will leave you with this. In our recruiting, there is one pernicious narrative there that we have to push back. So by a show of hands, who's employed a military veteran or a military person? Raise your hands, please. Okay, good portion of you. Thank you for that. The pernicious narrative out there is don't join the military because you'll waste 5 years of your life. Now, I'm sorry, I won't get too salty. That's total BS. Mm-hmm. The people who just raised their hand know what they're getting. And we have to fight against that. So please, spread the good news about what will happen when you join.
3: You're absolutely right. And opening the aperture a little bit beyond the Navy, you all three have chosen a life of public service. When you're younger, I'm sure each of you had other opportunities. You could have gone and made money in a venture. You could have started your own business. But you all, for some reason, chose a life of public service. Can you tell us, the audience, a little bit about what that's meant to your life, how that decision that you made when you were young men changed your life?
0: Yeah, so I'm a son of two educators. My mother was a teacher, my father was a principal and superintendent. So public service was just kind of how I grew up in things. I would say here in North Dakota, it's just in the culture. People help out each other all the time in a way that I've not found in the same way as here, and that's in part why I've come back home. But also, for me, I was given some special opportunities along the way. With the Naval Academy and Oxford and a White House Fellowship and other things that were
4: Navy retired Admiral Stuart Munch
0: investments in me for me to pay back. And so I've always felt an obligation to do this as long as I could in order to provide that return on investment for those who believed in me at an earlier age.
2: Yeah, I'll jump in. I am that warrior cast. My son, who served as a ship driver like me, was fifth generation. So there's Nick, there's me, my dad. My dad's granddad was a Marine for 23 years, and his dad served in the Spanish-American War. Very apropos to hear. So Nick himself was fifth generation. I remember the day that I kind of got the bug, and my dad took me underway. They would do these things called Tiger Cruises, where you could get underway with your parents, and we spent overnight, and we shot guns, and we ate ice cream, and we watched movies, and we went down in engineering, and you kind of get. Hooked on that. But for me, I think when the decision came, it was the mission, right? It was trying to do something greater than myself. Look, folks, we don't do this to make a ton of money, right? Even four-star admirals don't make that much money. But we do it because the mission is there. We do it because we think we are the ones that can help protect this nation. People ask me all the time, why do you want your son to do it? Because I know who he is as a man, and if I wanted anybody else to do it, I want him first. Because the nation is that important. And so I think it's this sense of mission and giving back. Now, we talked about it briefly. It doesn't have to be in military service. You come from a family of public service. There's a special place in heaven for school teachers, frankly. It can be anything. And the president himself, TR, would say, it's the great democratizer. Right, it's public service, and I'm pretty sure he would. I'm gonna mangle his words, but in his case, he says that public service is what defragments. Right, that the state is a shared responsibility, and that the more people who do it, the more we come together. That itself is a reason to push public service.
3: Great, Admiral Townsend.
1: Yeah, I think in my case, I mentioned my grandfather was in the Navy. My father was drafted into the Army in the Vietnam time frame. And they raised me in a very small town in upstate New York. And I think they raised me with a sense of appreciation for not taking things for granted. You know, my father, both my parents taught me a great many things, practical, real things in the world. And I can't say that they planted the idea of naval service in my head. But I can say without a doubt that they encouraged the value of it. And quite honestly, for me, it was a bit of a selfish choice. I wanted to pay for school and I wanted to fly. And the Navy offered me that opportunity. I got that bug when I was young, and I'm blessed to have gotten it because I'm still doing it today. But it was an opportunity. And along the way, I learned the value of service, and I learned the value of paying back to those, both my parents, teachers, coaches, all of the mentors that encouraged me and continue to encourage me, and it's a team sport, right? So, that's kind of been my journey along the way.
3: Thank you. Wait,
2: by the way, just real quick, what's the largest Air Force in the world? United States Air Force. By some measures, what's the second largest Air Force in the world? Naval Aviation.
3: I know that there's always a little tension there, too. Yeah. Well, we have time for one last question, And thank you again for sharing those insights on personal and public service, which is really such an important part of what makes America great, is that we are a nation of public servants. So we're sitting here the first day at a presidential library. It's pretty auspicious. And we open with a long view into the future. If we're sitting here in 2076, I'm going away from public service and putting your Navy hats back on, what do you want to be true about the United States Navy in 2076? And what decisions facing the country today and in the future will determine what happens? Let me start with you, Admiral.
1: Well, I hope that our past and everything that we've learned from President Roosevelt's time frame through the present day and, to your point, into the future, I hope...
4: Former Joint Chiefs of Staff Vice Chair, retired Admiral Christopher Grady.
1: That what we embody today, the honor, courage, and commitment with which, you know, I've served, and my strong belief is the Navy will continue to hold those fundamentals true, and I think it will continue to serve us, you know, indefinitely into the future.
0: Yeah, I hope that the leaders running the Navy from here to 50 years from now continue to make all the right decisions so that the Navy's keeping the peace around the world. And it's that peace that then drives prosperity for all of us.
2: I hope that when my grandson, who at that point would be retired after a 42-year naval career, will look back on his time and say...
3: Or granddaughter,
2: which she's a month old right now, would say, we built a Navy of honor, courage, and commitment that deterred the fight, and that the big fight never came because we were strong and we were where we needed to be and we were ready. And I think that's what the president would say.
3: That goes exactly to the quote that I opened with.
2: It does. It brings us full circle, right?
3: Yes.
2: And that, you know, if you're going to carry a big stick, then it better not be rusty, and it better be ready.
3: Exactly. Right.
2: And I hope my grandson can say we were ready and we didn't have to use it.
3: Well, thank you all three so much, and thank you mostly for your service to our country. It is a great honor to have you all here, and thank you for taking the time to join us on this very special day in Medora. Thank you.
4: A discussion of President Theodore Roosevelt's legacy with the U.S. Navy. On this panel, it included U.S. Navy retired Admiral Stuart Munch and former Joint Chiefs of Staff Vice Chair, retired Admiral Christopher Grady. It was moderated by Beth Myers. This is happening at the Theodore Roosevelt Presidential Library in North Dakota, part of our America 250 coverage. Coming up, more from the Roosevelt Library as a panel discussion on President Roosevelt's legacy of conservation. And on this panel, of course, that includes the beginnings of the National Park System. On this panel, the CEO of the Trust for Public Land, Dr. Carrie Besnett-Hauser. Also, Kate McGregor, Deputy Secretary of the Interior and CEO of the National Wildlife Federation, Colin O'Mara. Ducks Unlimited CEO, Adam Putnam. And the Executive Vice President of Conservation at the Boone and Crockett Club, Simon Roosevelt, and the CEO of the National Fish and Wildlife Federation, Jeff Trandall. All of that coming up as our America 250 coverage continues from the Theodore Roosevelt Library in North Dakota.
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7: Watch America's Book Club, C-SPAN's bold original series, Sunday, July 5th, with our guests, best-selling authors Danielle Allen and Walter Isaacson. Ms. Allen is a professor of political philosophy, public policy, and ethics at Harvard University. Her many books include Our Declaration, a reading of the Declaration of Independence in defense of equality, Democracy in the Time of Coronavirus, and Justice by Means of Democracy. Mr. Isaacson is a professor of history at Tulane University and the chronicler of some of history's most remarkable lives, including Leonardo da Vinci, Benjamin Franklin, Steve Jobs, and Einstein. They join our host, renowned author and civic leader, David Rubenstein.
8: Why is the Declaration that important? 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
9: Abraham Lincoln put it so beautifully when he described the Declaration as the golden apple, and the Constitution is the frame of silver in which the golden apple sits. 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
10: 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Your mission statement is to make this type of country.
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4: Again, we're waiting for more from the Theodore Roosevelt Presidential Library in North Dakota, a discussion on the legacy of Theodore Roosevelt and conservation. It includes Deputy Secretary of the Interior, Kate McGregor, and the leaders of conservation organizations such as Ducks Unlimited, National Wildlife Federation, the Boone and Crockett Club, and the National Fish and Wildlife Federation. That is scheduled to start about 10 minutes from now. We'll have it live here on C-SPAN Radio, part of our America 250 coverage. Now, while we're waiting, here's more from this morning on Washington Journal and a discussion on recent Supreme Court cases with John Malcolm.
3: I mean, taking it from Aguilera's argument, how far do you think that this will trickle down? Like, will it affect children, particularly transgender kids, from playing sports in grammar schools? Will it be high school? Like, at what point, if the Supreme Court even addresses this at all, are children going to be affected?
11: Yeah, I don't know.
4: John Malcolm from the Advancing American Freedom Foundation.
11: To that question, it's in part a legislative response and in part a biological response. So everybody talks about that these major changes take place when you are, you know, have puberty. And so, which is why they're taking puberty blockers and having hormonal treatment at that time. And the question really becomes, when did you start and how much will those puberty blockers actually have an effect on things like lung capacity, muscle mass, et cetera. Everybody knows an example where a brother and a sister are really, really young and the sister can readily beat up her brother. And then there comes a point where that's no longer the case because puberty has kicked in.
3: All right, let's turn to some phone calls here. Jonathan from Grand Prairie, Texas, a Democrat. Good morning, Jonathan.
12: Good morning, Jasmine, and thank you for taking my call. We want to talk a little bit about the citizenship ruling. I think it was the proper ruling. You know, the idea that a president can rewrite the Constitution, you know, and just with an executive order, I think is extremely, extremely radical and reckless. When you look at the majority opinion, it really ensures that lawmakers can't just, you know, end the citizenship provision, you know, without the passing of the constitutional amendment to the Congress. And I think that that's the way it should be. Now, my only concern is that that's not an end-all cure-all. I mean, they can have proposed legislation to amend that statute. Could you give me some clarification on that? And I certainly wait to hear your response. Thank you for taking my call.
11: Well, thank you, Jonathan. That's an excellent question. So let me begin by agreeing with you that I think it's terrible that a president would try by an executive order to do something that is unconstitutional. In fact, they can't. Democratic presidents have tried to do that. Republican presidents have tried to do that. And most of the time they have ultimately been slapped down by appellate courts and often by the Supreme Court. So that is something that a president can't do. The question really was the president's executive order violating the Constitution? At the end of the day, five of the current justices said yes, four said no. Now, there are still statutes that Congress can pass that aren't really affected by this ruling that'll try to minimize some of the impact of this ruling. But Congress cannot, by a statute, overturn the citizenship clause of the Constitution. There has to either be, you know, one of the five justices in the majority being replaced by somebody who feels differently, and then they revisit the case, perhaps, or a constitutional amendment. Amending the Constitution is not an easy thing to do. You can do it by a convention of the states, which has never been tried before, or you can have two-thirds of both houses of Congress propose a constitutional amendment that is then sent to the states for ratification, and it requires three-quarters of the states to ratify that proposed amendment before it is enshrined into the Constitution. That is not an easy thing to do. It's possible. It's happened 27, 28 times before, but it's not easy. This is a very contentious issue. There are a lot of people who don't like the fact that there are illegal immigrants here, or people who arrive temporarily, have a child, and then return home or don't. There is an industry, it's a terrible industry, referred to as birth tourism, where people will get a visa, come to either the United States or to one of the territories that we govern, like Guam or Saipan or Puerto Rico, have a child, and they'll automatically become U.S. citizens, and they came to this country precisely for that purpose. So there's a lot of popular momentum behind a potential constitutional amendment, but again, it's not an easy thing to do.
9: Diane from Kansas, a Republican. Good morning, Diane.
13: Good morning. Thanks for taking my call. As a, let's say, in the birthright citizenship situation, the child becomes a citizen of the United States, subject to the regulations, et cetera, thereof. But what are they? I mean, they have to start out with a Social Security number. Then they can go home. What if the child at age 16 makes $50,000? Do they have to pay taxes? What if that child commits a crime as a U.S. citizen living in China, but commits a crime somewhere outside the U.S. Is there any responsibility for them adhering to U.S. laws, and what would they be? Thank you.
11: Great question. I don't know enough about how and when Social Security numbers are administered. I don't know enough about how taxes of people who live overseas, whether or not, I know that there are some states, in fact, that are trying to pass state tax laws that try to get at the income of American citizens who are working overseas. I don't know exactly how that all works in terms of crime. If they commit a crime in another country and it doesn't affect the United States, they don't violate our laws. They will violate that country's laws. But, of course, if they move overseas and they become part of a drug cartel and are sending drugs to our country, then indeed they could be deemed to violate our country's laws and could be held criminally responsible for that. But, yes, you have somebody who is born on our soil, and 10 minutes later they leave under this ruling. They are U.S. citizens.
9: Jean from Brooklyn, New York, an independent. Good morning, Jean.
14: Hey, good morning. I do have a quick question. I see that Trump is having a lot of power now. My question is, will the next Democrat president have the same power? What will the Republican do to stop him, to stop the next Democrat president to act the same way Trump is acting?
11: Great question, Jean. Sauce for the goose is sauce for the gander. These are presidents. Don't sit there and say these apply to Republican presidents only. They apply to the presidency. And so if there is a President Gavin Newsom or Alexandria Ocasio-Cortez or Josh Shapiro, these powers that the president has said, which the Supreme Court has said a president has, they will have two.
9: Since we are talking about, in some ways, campaign, I want to bring up another Supreme Court case that was decided this week, also decided by a 6-3 margin, striking down a 50-year-old campaign finance law that eliminates federal limits on how much political parties can spend in coordination with candidates. This is something that the Republican Party certainly was very prepared for. They argue that Democrats weren't. Tell us why this is significant.
11: Sure. Actually, there were a couple of big election law cases that were decided. One, whether or not states can continue to count ballots that were cast before an election but arrive after the day of an election. But the one you're referring to is the National Republican Senatorial Committee versus the Federal Election Campaign. And they didn't strike down the entire law, but there's the, you know, it's the, oh gosh, I'm drawing a blank on the name of the statute, but there's a statute that going way, way back that placed all kinds of limits on how much campaign contributions can be given, whether you can have any limits on individuals spending as much money as they want to, whether you can limit PACs, political action committees, in terms of their expenditures. And one provision of that law that had been upheld in a 5-4 vote by the Supreme Court, I believe in 2001, says that there's a certain amount of money that political parties, Democratic Party, Republican Party, can spend and coordinate with the candidate whom they are trying to elect, but there are limits to it. That provision was challenged and struck down as violating the First Amendment. What they basically said is political parties exist for one purpose, really. It's to espouse the principles of that party and to elect their candidates. There is a freedom of association in the First Amendment that says, you know, who you can associate with. Political speech is the most important kinds of speech that we have in terms of the running of our democracy, and that the concerns that led to that law being passed have been ameliorated in a number of respects. One, political parties have lost a certain amount of power because now there are these big PACs that raise lots and lots of money that don't have to, you know, answer to anybody. And two, to the extent to which there were concerns that an individual could easily bypass the contribution limits to a candidate by, say, giving $5,000 to the candidate, but $500,000 to the political party that would then turn around and coordinate with the candidate. There are earmark laws that require a political party to say, if you contribute to this party, you can't earmark it to a particular candidate without violating the individual limits to that candidate. There are transparency laws in terms of, you know, you can see how much money is being given to the party immediately. It's all over the internet. And the parties are also not bound. If they get a contribution, they can spread that money around however they want to. But they basically sat there and said, this is a real impingement on a political party's ability to do what they were created to do, which is to get their candidates elected, and that the concerns that led to that particular provision have been ameliorated with the passage of time and the experience since it was enacted.
9: Yeah, I mean, this fits in line, I wonder if you would agree, with past SCOTUS rulings that loosen spending restrictions based on First Amendment rights.
11: Yes, this is a continuation of that trend.
9: The New York Times reported that in recent years, Democratic candidates have raised more than Republican candidates, particularly through small dollar contributions. But the Republican Party right now is sitting on a large, much larger war chest than the Democratic Party. Do you think that this ruling, although it was brought by the NRSC, which is the Republican branch of the Senate committees, does this ruling, is it a victory for the Republican Party?
11: Today, yes, if they have more money. Tomorrow, who knows? Again, this ruling did not say this applies to Republican Party only. If the Democrats raise more money, or if they get, you know, wealthy people like Tom Steyer who build PACs and want to spend millions and millions of dollars, they can. These rulings apply just as much to the Democratic Party and Democratic candidates as they do to the Republican Party and Republican candidates.
9: All right, Matt.
4: Part of the discussion from earlier today on Washington Journal. 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
15: More than any president before or since, Theodore Roosevelt wove conservation into the American story. During his presidency, he protected roughly 230 million acres, national forests, parks, monuments, and the first federal bird reservations. The seeds of that commitment were planted right here in the Badlands, where he learned to love wild country and to grieve its losses. This panel looks from that cradle of conservation toward its next era, the future of public and private lands, the power of partnership, and the work of stewardship for generations not yet born. Please welcome our moderator, CEO of the Property and Environmental Research Center, and a board member of the Theodore Roosevelt Conservation Partnership, Brian Yablonski, and his fellow panelists to the stage.

0: Good morning. Theodore Roosevelt is everything. And those are the words of the historian Douglas Brinkley. Doug, as we like to call him, was addressing a small gathering of us at a historic cabin in the Grand Teton National Park recently. His point, Theodore Roosevelt was the most consequential figure in the history of conservation. Without him, American conservation does not happen. Roosevelt helped make it an American birthright. And conservation was not some passing hobby for TR. At the age of 29, well before his presidency, Roosevelt co-founded the Boone and Crockett Club, the nation's first wildlife organization. Under that banner, he advocated for laws that created the first forest reserves and established protections for wildlife in Yellowstone. He later co-founded the American Bison Society to prevent the extinction of our national mammal. A naturalist at heart, he wrote many books about his life in the Dakotas, the cradle of conservation, formulating his ideas on land management, wildlife protection. That's why we're here in the Badlands and not Oyster Bay. Had he not become president, Roosevelt surely would have been one of the greatest conservationists in American history. That he became president and turned his personal passion into a national priority elevated him to a conservation god. The most vivid example was Pelican Island, a five-acre teardrop of land off the coast of Florida. In 1903, its resident brown pelicans were under siege by feather hunters. Well, that pissed Roosevelt off. The protectors of pelicans gathered before him in the White House to plead for action before it was too late. TR asked, "Is there any law that will prevent me from declaring Pelican Island a federal bird reservation?" The answer was a resolute no. "Very well then," said Roosevelt, "I so declare it." Such a famous statement, that statement alone created our first national wildlife refuge. It was also the start of the Theodore Roosevelt era of conservation, and that era would endure for 50 years. Now many mistakenly think TR created the national park system. He did not. But his time in office, Roosevelt created 50 more wildlife refuges. He created the first national monuments, 18 of them including the Grand Canyon. He created 5 national parks and 150 national forests. All told, he set aside for conservation 234 million acres, more than one-third of all the federal land that exists today. Yet Roosevelt's influence defined but one era of American conservation. A second era emerged in the 60s and 70s with Rachel Carson and the Silent Spring Revolution, a period that brought a flurry of new regulatory laws to combat the growing threat of pollution. The Clean Water Act, NEPA, the Clean Air Act, the Endangered Species Act. Today, most of the leaders in the environmental movement recognize we are moving into yet another era, a third era, still to be named, still to be defined, with new challenges like private land stewardship, better public land management, wildlife corridors, and the need for new tools and new approaches. Many of us up here are working on that transition. But the eras tell us conservation is often best when it is on the verge of becoming something new. So we just don't want to look back at the conservation legacy of Theodore Roosevelt. We want Theodore Roosevelt to pull us into the next era of conservation. Yes, Theodore Roosevelt is still everything. Simply put, he bent the arc of history in the direction of conservation, and the rest of us are just catching up. And he would have loved this group. Gathered on stage are some of the nation's leaders in the field. They're not only some of the best minds in conservation, but they are also the doers of conservation deeds, action-oriented, operating with a sense of urgency, just like Theodore Roosevelt. So let me take a moment to introduce you to who we have here. Next to me, I've got Carrie Hauser. Carrie is the President Emerita of Colorado Mountain College and currently serves as the CEO of the Trust for Public Land, a national nonprofit focused on connecting everyone to the outdoors and a shared public spaces. Carrie is a lifetime outdoorswoman, mountaineer, and a former river guide in the Grand Canyon National Park. Welcome, Carrie. Kate McGregor, whose birthday is today. Kate serves as Deputy Secretary of the U.S. Department of the Interior and previously held the role during the first Trump administration before being reappointed in 2025. She has led efforts to expand domestic energy production, improve permitting, implement the first Great American Outdoors Act, and strengthen partnerships with tribes and local communities. Kate is also an avid outdoors woman, enjoys fishing, hunting, and rowing. Kate, I know you're used to sitting next to Kevin Costner at events like this, but you have to sit up for Colin O'Mara tonight. And so Colin O'Mara is a former Ranger Rick Kidd. Colin O'Mara serves as president and CEO of the National Wildlife Federation, America's largest conservation organization, representing 52 state and territorial affiliates and more than 7 million members. He previously served as Secretary of Natural Resources for the state of Delaware and is the proud girl dad of 3 young daughters who love the outdoors. Adam Putnam is CEO of Ducks Unlimited. He's that's the world's leading wetlands and waterfowl conservation organization. For the past 3 years, DU has exceeded 1 million acres of habitat conservation per year. And for full disclosure, he's on my board of directors too, so we're lucky to have him. Next to Adam is Simon Roosevelt. Simon is the executive vice chairman for conservation at the Boone and Crockett Club, founded by Theodore Roosevelt in 1887. He is the honorary board chairman of the Congressional Sportsman's Foundation and a trustee of the Cary Institute for Ecosystem Science, and he is the great-great-grandson of Theodore Roosevelt. And then finally, we have Jeff Trandall. He is the CEO of the National Fish and Wildlife Organization, the nation's largest conservation grant-making organization. Drop a mic. Like, great introduction. So welcome, panelists. Part of the inspiration for this particular panel was a gathering of conservation leaders at the historic Murie Cabin in Grand Teton last fall. And it's a place where the Wilderness Act was drafted. And we were using it to inspire our thinking about the future of conservation. And both Simon and Colin were there when we visualized this very moment. So I want to start with you guys. 125 years after Theodore Roosevelt essentially birthed our conservation model, we're still tangling with
1: Property and Environmental Research CEO Brian Yablonsky.
0: Same questions he wrestled with, but it's also a very different world now. What is still working in American conservation, and what might need to be? And Simon, since you're the only person with Theodore Roosevelt's blood running through his veins, I thought I'd start with you.
2: Thank you, Brian. Hello, everybody. It's a real pleasure and a privilege to be here today. Especially among this group of American conservationists, today's American conservationists, both here on the stage, but also liberally sprinkled throughout the audience. So what's working? If I may, for just a second, what's working is right there. All of that out there. Those are your lands out there. As Brian mentioned, 125 years ago, TR and a group of other people set about establishing a system of conservation across the United States to restore and maintain the public lands of America, the public lands and the public waters and the wildlife of America. What TR and others understood was the fundamental proposition that America's public lands and its waters and its wildlife fundamentally support the wealth and prosperity of this country. They fundamentally support our well-being. If you look out there, there and across the entire United States, in national parks, in national forests, in wildlife refuges, in grasslands, on waterways. Out there is hunting and hiking, and just driving around and looking. Out there is oil and gas production. Out there is grazing. Out there is solar power and wind power and geothermal power. All of that, has supported and does support economies, large and small, across this country. It supports the well-being of every American person in our ability to go out and visit those lands. And it fills us with a national sense of pride, I think. So if you ask me what's working, and if you think about what TR started with, near extermination of most of our game species, large-scale clear-cutting of our forests or clear-cutting of our forests without regard to future future planting. And you look at what we have today, I'd say it's pretty clearly still working. So that's what's working. What's not working or what's in need of repair, I think, would be – I think that's the way you phrase it, and I think that's a better way to say it. Well, the good news is that what's – the good news is what's not working or what's in need of repair is us. So that should be easy, right? What TR did was he understood that all of these uses that I talked about, all of them need to work together. They're all important. They're public lands and waters and wildlife serve every American. They belong to every American. They belong to all of us. They all need – all those different uses need to be brought together. TR went – you know, famously went camping. He spent time with John Muir in the Yosemite. You know, his, one of his closest allies and inspirations was John Burroughs, America's natural poet. His right-hand man during his time in the White House was Gifford Pinchot, you know, the champion and founder of Wise Use Conservation. What TR understood was so essential was the importance of melding all of those things together. That's what we don't do well anymore. You know, some might say that, that the current administration is a pendulum swing away from the Biden administration. The answer is actually worse, but not in the way you think. The answer is that none of those parts are working together anymore, with few exceptions, actually notable exceptions, up here on this stage. But those things need to work together, because when they don't work together, when those three parts don't recognize the importance of the other two, then conservation work doesn't move forward. And the result is that you have binary decision making. We have decisions about if, not whether, or where. You know, there are, you know, the current administration deserves an enormous amount of credit for understanding that, not for understanding, lots of people understand it, but for acting on the idea that to deliver more and better conservation results on the ground, which are needed, we all know that, we need less bureaucracy and we need less red tape. We need to do better in order to deliver better results on the ground. That has to happen. You know, not every water ecosystem, you know, needs development, right? I mean, we've decided that already with respect to Bristol Bay, with respect to the Everglades. In my opinion, it should be the same with respect to the boundary waters. But are you going to – do I get the hook?
3: No, I'm just
2: – am I still okay? I think that thing said 30 seconds for a long time, so I'm not sure. But, you know, likewise, there are forests. You know, we have national forests because, and it's part of the Department of the Agriculture, because that's called silviculture, right? It's like agriculture. It's a renewable resource. Trees are perhaps one of our best permanent carbon stores. There are forests that need to be cut, and there are likewise forests that don't need to be cut, ancient growth forests that should stay the way they are. The same is true for every ecosystem across the country. So, you know, that's what we need to work on. And that's what's really in need of repair.
0: Thanks, Colin.
4: Colin?
5: When Robbie was first kind of explaining the vision for this place, it was kind of hard to believe. And just being here and seeing what the Secretary has built and the board has built and is amazing. And it truly is like a cathedral to conservation in a place that most Americans need to visit. And I think there's this re-inspiration. And so often, Roosevelt's legacy is kind of annotated into, you know, 234 million acres and 15 national parks and 55 national wildlife refuges and 18 monuments. The gift that he gave us with his model for conservation was that conservation belongs to all of us, that these lands belong to all of us. And that wasn't the model. You look across Europe, across Asia, you know, the idea of public access to lands, these being your lands, is a fundamental shift in the thinking. And then combining that and the work that he did with with Grinnell and so many others about making sure that market hunting wasn't going to wipe all the species off the landscape. The Lacey Act that he helped accomplish as vice president, which then, you know, it really empowered the state agencies to kind of have the states to have that ability to enforce regulation, not have interstate kind of transport of species. You know, you build upon that with fair chase and this idea that you know only take what you need. You have it respectfully imbibing some of the wisdom of indigenous communities on land management. I mean, that was the legacy and the support for on the ground local conservation by providing a framework that we could all fit into is something that we still have today, and that's not common. We take it for granted. You know, I've traveled the world. I mean, folks are so envious of what we kind of take for granted, and folks don't even realize, you know, how lucky we are. And the fact that we still have large mammals, large species on the landscape, is something that is not common in most other parts of the world, with the exception of parts of Africa. And so when you think about that legacy, it is absolutely phenomenal and kind of mind-blowing, knowing that it came from, you know, the wisdom of this great man and some of his great partners. Where I do think the repair, and this is the challenge for our generation, is going to be this combination of restoration, and then reconnection. And, you know, right now the average kid's going to spend about 9 hours a day in front of some kind of screen. You know, when you walk into the library, if you haven't done it yet, I love that it starts with childhood Teddy, with childhood Theodore Roosevelt, you know, reading the books of the great stories of the past, but also, you know, his own little museum, you know, his own expedition. Those wonders of wildlife, you know, as Johnny calls them, you know, that wonder in a child, if we can create that, we can actually build that next generation of conservation ethic. You know, and then we have to restore, we have to build the state agencies, we have to make sure that folks on the ground have resources. So not everything's a battle to try to save species, but the 12,000 species of greatest conservation need right now have partners that can do work on the ground. We've been trying for years, trying to fund the state agencies, because that's part of Theodore Roosevelt's vision. His original vision was, you know, that those that close the land are the best to conserve and the best to restore species. We can do that today, but it's going to take kids and it's going to take active restoration and all of us being a part of it, getting away from those screens. And I'm convinced at the end of the day that the greatest anecdote to the algorithm is going to be the outdoors and just, you know, touching grass once in a while. No better place to do that than right here in North Dakota.
3: Well, speaking of touching grass, great start to the panel. We're talking about touching grass. So Roosevelt's perhaps his greatest legacy was the creation of the public lands system. So I wanted to turn to our two public lands experts, Carrie and Kate. And my question for you all is, what do you see as the biggest challenge or opportunity or issue facing the network of public land systems he helped stitch together? And Kate, since you're serving as the largest land manager, let's start with you first.
4: Thanks for the question. I think I thought about that, and I think one of the biggest issues, sort of following on some of our other speakers, is a threat is that people think about conservation but take the human element out of it, when the human element needs to be an absolute part of the solution. And I, like, an example would be, you know, we have all these great ideas, we have a lot of associations and others who want to, like, maybe politicize conservation, but at the end of the day, it's American families and businesses who are playing an important role in the conservation story, in the success story of many recoveries of species. There's always been some level of private sector involvement.
6: Deputy Secretary of the Interior, Kate McGregor.
4: And also, to the earlier point that Simon had mentioned, like, the multiple use of the land. So think about a small farmer in North Dakota who's probably, you know, a few miles that way, who is tending the land and caring about that land just as much as any other conservation group who wants to protect it, and making sure that we're watching and measuring for soil, you know, soil health and treatment of the land for fire danger, and all the work that goes into the conservation of all the resources. And I think, you know, when we head in a specific direction and it gets more politicized, then people sort of dig in, stick, you know, and sort of, you know, put up their firearms against each other, and they're shooting back and forth, but we're all trying to get to the same place. And one of the examples that the Secretary has been leading on is the reauthorization of the Great American Outdoors Act. It takes votes across the aisle to get that done. And for those of you in the audience who aren't aware of it, it is the greatest reinvestment of public dollars, and technically onshore and offshore royalties from energy development in this country, going back into curing our deferred maintenance issues so that everyone can enjoy beautiful bathrooms, visitor centers, when they go see and use their public lands. And that's a great example of, there is a human solution there. We're going to need to work across the aisle to get it done. And I think that is, you know, the remedy to what's the problem that we're looking at, but the solution is obviously working together.
3: Thank you, Carrie.
7: Yeah, those great tee-ups. you know, Simon sort of said, you know, invite you to look outdoors. You know, I think what I would say in this context is it might surprise you also in 2026 that 100 million Americans in our country do not have access, easy, close access to either a place like what's sitting outside our doors or an urban park or a trail or a greenscape. And that includes 28 million kids, to Colin's point. So to me, the greatest issue is still, even though we might not think about it in the context of today and what Kate just described, there is really an inequitable access to the outdoors. And there are also really incredible ways to solve some of those challenges. And in my work at TPL and what my colleagues, you know, work on so much is to really try to close that gap. And if we close that gap, we have healthier kids. We have less screen time and more green time. We have stronger neighborhoods, and we have a more socially connected society. And these are all things that TR fought for in his lifetime, and certainly that Doris Kearns Goodwin talked about a little bit earlier this morning. And one of the ways that we can most quickly close that gap is through urban solutions. So it's in addition to these incredible landscapes that we are benefiting from visiting today, obviously in this weekend, and I've got just a couple TR quotes that are relevant. And again, he was ahead of his time on these urban strategies. He once wrote that every child should have access to playgrounds, quote, within walking distance of every boy and girl. Pretty amazing. As a young man walking through New York's tenements and later as New York police commissioner, he saw children with nowhere to play and concluded, quote, that nature close to home is a public health necessity and not a luxury. In 1906, while he was president, he was also the honorary president of the Playground Association of America. Kind of love that. And he wrote that city parks were essential to, quote, national health and national contentment, and that these playgrounds were a birthright for crowded city dwellers. So, pretty amazing that those urban strategies are there in addition to these incredible landscapes that obviously are stewarded by the Department of the Interior and others. And these urban solutions obviously don't come at the expense of these wide open landscapes that so many of us love. It really is a both and really grateful to be here with my colleagues. All of us are picking up that baton and that mantle of Teddy Roosevelt. And in TPL's case, we certainly protect large landscapes and inholdings. Colin and I were talking about one that we've got our eyes on that we're working on. And we've done work to add inholdings or landscapes to Yosemite, to Zion, to Saguaro National Park. And TPL also really, in its early incarnations, and again, just in the spirit of Teddy Roosevelt, launched small local land trusts in Oakland, California, to create urban gardens in the early 1970s alongside the Black Panthers. More recently, we've repurposed vacant lots in Dallas to become neighborhood parks and old rail lines. Many of you have probably ridden rail-to-trail projects, but the 606 in Chicago and the Gulf Coast Trail System in Florida are just a couple of examples of some of that blended approach. And I'll circle back to New York for a moment, and certainly the Roosevelt legacy, and we're pleased to have Ted Roosevelt V on the Trust for Public Land National Board. And it's fun that he got introduced the first time to TPL through a community schoolyard in Brooklyn. And so, again, in Roosevelt's native state, transforming asphalt schoolyards all across New York, those renovated urban oases, they bring down the heat, they drain stormwater, and they remain open to neighborhood neighbors after hours and on weekends when school isn't in session. So urban approaches like this bring that 10-minute walk much closer to millions and millions of Americans. And we all know, obviously, that these wild, distant places were really important to TR for his physical and his mental health and to satisfy that insatiable appetite for adventure. And as a sickly kid, he also benefited from nature right out his door in New York City, where he listened to birds and observed wildlife, and he formed that unique style of leadership that brought people together. And he's done that again this weekend with all of us in the room. So there really is that common ground. He called it conservation. He called conservation a democratic duty. And I'll just give you a couple more little data points, and then turn back to Brian. Just some recent polling.

0: say they're proud. 58% of Americans currently say they're proud to be an American. 85% say they're proud of public lands. 88% say that it matters that our public spaces tell the full American story, including our harder chapters, which this center and this library will do as well.
1: CEO of the Trust for Public Land, Carrie Besnett Hauser. WCSP FM Washington, this is C-SPAN Radio. We'll get right back to this discussion on Theodore Roosevelt's impact on public lands and wildlife conservation.
2: AP News, I'm Ed Donahue. A couple is being charged with felonies in New York after climbing the antenna on the 102-story Empire State Building.
3: Anything you want to say?
2: The two go by Angela Nicolau and Ivan Birkus. They said little as they left court. Birkus responded to one question about the stunt, saying, "We believe in love." Prosecutors say the two climbed to the top and unfurled a banner about love and peace because he wanted to do something special for their engagement. They were arraigned on felony, reckless endangerment, burglary, and other charges. The couple was the subject of the 2024 Netflix documentary Skywalkers, a love story about their rooftopping exploits and budding romance. Also in New York, a city permit obtained by the AP show Taylor Swift and Travis Kelce's wedding is slated to begin at 5 p.m. tomorrow at Madison Square Garden, and it could last until 4 in the morning. Nick Ead is a brand and culture expert with East of Eden.
4: It is, like I say, a royal wedding when it comes to the USA. But, and also, we've got probably the hottest day of the year over there, too. So actually, being in cage in Madison Square Gardens, where at least you've got great air conditioning, could be a real bonus.
2: The AP's Karen Chamas reports Iran is warning all oil tankers moving through the Strait of Hormuz they must use its approved routes.
5: All face what it called a forceful response. The statement from the Khatam al-Anbiya military command was reported by Iranian state television. It comes after both U.S. and Iranian diplomats met with mediators on Wednesday in Qatar. The warning has ratcheted up tensions over a waterway crucial for international energy supplies. The strait has emerged as one of the top issues in negotiations to reach a permanent end to the U.S.-Israeli war with Iran. I'm Karen Chamas.
2: Tech stocks are again moving the markets lower. This is AP News.
1: And this is C-SPAN Radio. Now back to the Theodore Roosevelt Presidential Library.
0: We've shared across political spectrum. We also run ballot measures across the country, and I will just say that you all have probably voted on them in your local community. And in the last number of years, 30 ballot measures across the country, large and small, in red and blue places, to Kate's point, they have all won 100% of them by double digits across the country. And I would just ask, where else in America does that happen? Where, on what other topic do we the people stand in such unity? So the greatest challenge is that access to nature and open space, and the greatest opportunity is that we have an opportunity to close that gap by all the strategies that we have represented in the room.
6: Thank you. Thanks, Carrie. So from national parks to urban parks and city parks, but we have private land out there too. So I wanted to turn to Adam. We've got about 1.3 billion acres of private ranches, farms, working force in America, which is actually kind of double the amount of federal land we have. Theodore Roosevelt, he was a cattle rancher here, so the cradle of conservation was private land for Theodore Roosevelt. Adam, your organization's conservation model is based on working with landowners to conserve North America's wetlands. How do you see, like, how can the future of conservation recognize the essential role of private lands and the people who live and work on them?
7: Well, thank you, Brian. It's an honor to be with this great panel. You know, conservation without capitalism doesn't get very far. And, you know, public lands are just essential. They're part of what we celebrate on this 250th anniversary of America, and something for us to be incredibly proud of. But public lands alone are inadequate to accomplish what we want to accomplish for recovery of wildlife populations. More than 70% of wetlands are on private and tribal lands. More than 70% of endangered and threatened species make their habitat, make their home on private and tribal lands. And only 10% of endangered and threatened species spend their entire life on public land. So if you want to have a big picture success in conservation, farmers and ranchers and private landowners have to be part of that solution. And so that's why, from my perspective, if the Roosevelt era of conservation was defined by this designation of public lands that that our

0: our children's children's children will be able to enjoy. The era of conservation that we're in now is the working lands era that requires this mosaic, this connectivity between public and private lands. Elk don't know which fence they're jumping, whether it's a private rancher's or a state wildlife area or a national park. The ducks coming down from Canada need places to stop over. They don't have, the Michelin guide of whether it's public or private lands. They want habitat. And farmers and ranchers across the United States are providing the bulk of that habitat, and we should continue to invest in voluntary incentive-based programs that bring everybody in as part of that habitat solution.
1: That's the right answer, by the way. Good.
0: Thank you.
1: Well done, board member. Well, TR's first love was wildlife, so I want to pull Jeff in here. Theodore Roosevelt was both a hunter. He was an avid bird watcher. He was concerned with game species and non-game species. Jeff, your organization supports all kinds of innovative wildlife conservation. What, in your opinion, does effective wildlife conservation look like in the next era? What innovations and partnerships give you the most hope for the future of wildlife?
2: Thank you, Brian. First, I just want to take 1 second and really thank a lot of friends that are in the audience here that have worked with me over the last couple of years around this center and this idea that Governor Burgum was and Secretary Burgum was challenging us to really come together around in order to develop a place that conservation was central to what we all talk about. And many of you trusted us and actually funded into the entity that we're sitting in. And I have to say, now you've also given your time, which is even more valuable than your money, to come here and to be part of a conversation and hopefully part of a movement. Wildlife in the United States and wildlife globally is highly challenged. We're at a time and a place where we've become much more aware of the environment around us, wildlife around us, and every single person in this room has a spirit inside of you knowing that it's important to be connected to nature and it's important to be outside. We have a lot of great successes, and all the people are on this stage. We have tens of thousands of people that stand behind us in order to try to do what we do. But we really are losing the battle at this point in time. We're still declining, and we're trying to understand that, and we're trying all sorts of solutions to get there. One thing that we know we're losing even faster, though, is a connection to people that don't feel as connected to nature. Colin touched on this, and it is absolutely going to be one of the most important challenges for us to figure out over the next decade. The second, in my opinion, is this next chapter about working lands. The vast majority of wildlife are on private lands, not on public lands. Most of us, probably in our childhood, our first experiences with nature were probably going outside on private lands. Some of us, it was the park system. But that has become more and more distant for people, especially in urban areas, that we really struggle with that. Technology is absolutely a positive answer to all of us. AI is going to bring a lot of understanding, a lot of learning into what we do. And I think it's going to have enormous change and hopefully makes us even more impactful, and we can turn back sort of the decline that we're still seeing within the wildlife populations. But it's building an army of people that are passionate that we need to do. And I don't know the answer in terms of how we go forward with that, but people have to feel connected. People have to feel involved.
1: No, it's great. Colin, yeah, we've got a lot of wildlife experts up here too, so
3: just can't help myself. I mean, and I think part of it is looking back to the Roosevelt legacy for what's worked. You know, Roosevelt understood intuitively that hunters and anglers are remarkable conservationists. And so building a system based on that ethos, and then, which then came later with Pittman Robertson and Dingell Johnson, the way we fund a lot of conservation through excise tax, which came later, but he laid the foundation for it. That collaborative, innovative approach works because it's state-led, it's local, and it actually leads to, I'd argue, you know, a lot more collaboration, a lot less like litigation and regulation, right? It's kind of a different philosophy. And the tools we have to save everything else are pretty much regulatory. I mean, outside of the innovations from folks in this room, and some's public, some's private, we don't have the same investment for our state agencies or our tribal wildlife agencies to do that same kind of collaborative work at scale. If I could do one thing right now for the future of wildlife conservation, it would be to invest in the states and the tribes to lead the really a renaissance of the full diversity of wildlife. Because if we do that, we're going to reduce conflict with between different industries and different outlets. You could basically have an entire system, right, that is built around kind of voluntary collaboration that would really just lift up the work. So all of a sudden, it's not a, it's, you know, there's an old saying, some of you probably know it in the room, right? When you have an endangered species on your property, you kind of want to shoot, shovel, and shut up. Like, I don't want that mentality anymore, right? I want folks to be inspired. So, you know, get them Ranger Rick magazine, get them out hunting and fishing, have them visit Medora, have them visit Wonders of Wildlife down in Springfield, Missouri. But having those tools so the states can be the lead would be transformative and basically have the next era be an era of collaboration, not another era of conflict.
1: Yeah. Yeah, as we like to say, you have a rare metal on your property, the value of your land goes up. You have a rare species on your property, the value of your land goes down. So we need to get the incentives right. That's right. That's right. Well, good. You know, in the few minutes we have left, I want to ask you guys a big question. I want you to keep it to a minute each if you can, as we're thinking about this next year. But we're really at this unique moment. We're celebrating the 250th. We're celebrating the legacy of President Theodore Roosevelt, and in 1 minute,
4: Simon,
1: 1 minute, can you give me, what is the one conservation outcome you would want to see achieved or secured by the library's centennial in 2126?
4: A discussion on Theodore Roosevelt's impact on public lands.
1: Who can handle 1 minute? Everyone gets an answer to this one.
5: I mean, I'll go.
1: Go
5: just
1: ahead.
5: To set the standard of 1 minute, 60 seconds, and
1: go.
5: I think everyone knows Teddy Roosevelt is a big sportsman, and I think we talk about Pittman Roberts, Stengel Johnson. Those dollars are going down. We need to bring more people into that sport, especially women. So, like, I'd like to see 100 years from now more people, those numbers somehow trending up, and more opportunities for folks to hunt and fish and get out there and enjoy public lands in that way.
1: Right.
5: 30 seconds. Try to beat me, I dare you.
1: Happy birthday, you rock.
0: I'll jump in, and it's essentially to echo what she said and beautifully in less than a minute. The rugged, stalwart democracy that Teddy Roosevelt talked about requires you to be connected to the land. And if we raise a generation that's connected to the land, whether they want to get the perfect Instagram photo of the morning coming up, of the sunrise over the marsh, that's okay. We should embrace that, meet people where they are. But connecting the next generation to the land and having them love the land, all of the other problems get easier. If they are passionate about it, if they're connected to it, if they care about it, then all of the other issues that come from that in terms of restoring habitat and recovering species, all of that gets easier. If they feel no connection to the land, all of that becomes incredibly difficult. And a tiny portion of the population is all that remains to advocate for those needs.
1: Thank you, Adam. Simon, do you want to take a shot at this?
6: In a minute? In a minute. All right. Then I'll try to keep it simple. I guess I'll sort of finish where that thought with where I started, which is one wish for 2126 would be no net loss. And by that I don't mean that we have the same boundaries around the same public lands that we have today, but by that I mean we have the same level of productivity and prosperity and wildlife and places to fish and places to hunt and the restorative elements, all of those things that conservation does and our lands and waters do for us today. If we have that in 2026, we'll have done exactly what TR demanded, which is we pass on to the next generation and the succeeding ones what we've inherited. You know, I'm generation 4 from TR. If 4 generations from me, we can say the same thing, then that's what I want to shoot for.
1: Jeff?
7: Yeah.
1: All right.
7: Yeah.
2: You know, it would be amazing if we could sit here 100 years from now and say, wow, we responded and we recovered the losses in wildlife and the losses in habitat. And the planet is healthy and people feel connected and it has purpose. The other thing I wish, or I hope, and hopefully this happens sooner than in 100 years, is we value private landowners because they truly are the stewards of those working lands, and they are the answer for us in terms of moving forward to help them, recognize them, and honor them for all the efforts that they and previous generations have committed to make those lands as healthy as possible.
1: Great.
3: I mean, my goal for a century from now is simply to return to the Roosevelt ethic of having conservation be the great central task. And it's different now. I mean, but I often say that when we save wildlife, we save ourselves. And what I mean by that is not just the kind of moral and kind of ethical and, you know, kind of the spiritual benefits of having abundant wildlife. You know, when we have healthier forests, we have less fire. When we have healthier grasslands and wetlands, we have less floods. I mean, it's in our own interest to get reconnected with nature. And now how we do that at a time of massive technological evolution and, you know, kind of just omnipresent kind of social media pressures is important to sort out. But, you know, I believe in the big tent conservation, right? Bringing everybody together. It's in all of our interest, healthy natural resources. And so I never like to disagree with my great friend Simon Roosevelt, but I don't think no net loss is enough. I think if we make sure we leave our resources not impaired but actually enhanced, as the great Roosevelt said, and making sure that's the great and central task of the next century, if we do that, we will save billions of dollars, we will create millions of jobs, we will have a greater gross domestic product, and we can have development and conservation working in partnership to make sure that we're leading the next century and not just looking back at the glory days.
7: Is there anything left?
1: Yeah.
7: I think what I would say is the combination of everything my colleagues have said. 100 years from now, no child, no person in America is farther than a 10-minute walk to a really quality open space, trail, park, pocket park. Doesn't matter where they live. If that happens, they will be the future TRs, and they will catch that spirit, and they will become the future conservationists that will be required to deliver all the things that we just set up here. So that's what I would say.
1: That's great. And I think, I mean, I'm looking at Jeff, like going to the private working lands and the tools that it's just a different set of tools we're going to need. For 100 plus years, we've really been focused on public lands but for some of the forest restoration backlogs and deferred maintenance backlogs at the park that we're trying to address, that has really been the focus of American conservation, and it's private working lands is going to be different. The role that this group is going to play is, I can't understate it. There's a reason why there are so many conservation organization executives on the podium here, because in the history of conservation, behind the scenes, conservation organizations have always been the drivers of this. If you look at the Theodore Roosevelt era, the Boone and Crockett Club and Audubon were big drivers. If you go to the Rachel Carson Silent Spring era, you had the Environmental Defense Funds and the NRDCs that were really driving the eras into there. So you're looking, when we say, you know, Theodore Roosevelt and Rachel Carson, this next era, you're looking at the leaders who are going to take us into the next 50 years and some of the successes there. I also want to close with this observation that I think when all of these folks stand in front of a mirror, there is a reflection of Theodore Roosevelt in various forms and functions. Theodore Roosevelt was a beautiful juxtaposition. You know, he was a man who understood you needed to use the land, and there was wise use, and we needed to sustain our resources for future generations. But that included use. But he was also the president stood at the rim of the Grand Canyon and said, leave it as it is. You can't improve on it. You can only make it worse. So, you know, he was complicated in the sense that he could do conservation and preservation at the same time. And I think this panel reflects that really well. So unless anybody has any final remarks, thank you for being here and doing this. What a great honor.
4: A discussion on Theodore Roosevelt's impact on public lands and wildlife conservation. We heard from Deputy Secretary of the Interior, Kate McGregor, Conservation Executive Vice President at the Boone and Crockett Club, Simon Roosevelt, who was also the great-great-grandson of President Theodore Roosevelt, and the leaders of a number of other conservation nonprofits. This event was hosted at the new Theodore Roosevelt Presidential Library in North Dakota. Coming up on C-SPAN Radio, U.S. Attorney for D.C. Jeanine Pirro is holding a press conference to announce charges related to the alleged vandalism of the reflecting pool. We'll have live coverage of that at 2:30 p.m. Eastern Time. And then we'll wrap up the day with Washington Today, and we'll talk to David Lynch of the Washington Post about the USMCA trade deal. Washington Today is live on C-SPAN Radio at 5 p.m. Eastern Time and on demand anytime as a podcast at cspan.org/podcasts and the C-SPAN Now mobile app. Speaker of the House Mike Johnson participated in a celebration of American independence at an event sponsored by the Adams Memorial Foundation in Washington, D.C. He spoke about the legacy of former President and Massachusetts Representative John Quincy Adams and his impact on the modern era.
8: Thank you all so much. I'm so grateful to be here. Really, I wanted to be here. It's been a busy day, a busy week, kind of a crazy week, John Molinar, right? But I very much look forward to this, and I don't even think we were able to finally commit to it until like 24 hours ago, so I'm sorry.
9: You know how it is.
8: Okay. That little story she told you about when we met in person the first time, there's just slight little modification to that. I was very excited to meet Jackie, okay? And I am a big fan of Newt, and he is, Newt is still one of the great minds, as you all know, in our party and among history, congressional history in particular. He's a great prognosticator and a strategist. And the way I define my job right now, these guys know, Morgan and John, is I'm very much like a triage surgeon on an active battlefield is pretty much my job. And so all I do all day is just go from hemorrhage to hemorrhage, wound to wound. And the problem is when you're down, like, doing that, you don't have enough time to sort of stand up and assess the battlefield ahead and, like, think strategically. So I have Newt Gingrich for that. And so he does that, and he's the best strategist. And so he calls me. We often talk. He sends me long text messages that I try to absorb at about 2 a.m., and I'm really, really grateful. Your family does have the same legacy of service. And to me, it's very important. I think it's a biblical admonition that we give honor where honor is due. And the reason that I love the Gingrich family, and you're still contributing and you guys doing so much, is the same reason we love the Adams family. And truly, I've been a lifelong devotee. And, I mean, my favorite series of all time is the HBO series on John Adams. Obviously, I know everybody in here. Like, I know. I'm preaching to the honor choir. I have recommended this to people. I think it's so very well done. And episode four, if you know, when the very first scene where they depict Washington taking the oath, and it was so well done. And then he, you know, stands there and the soundtrack's perfect. I must have watched that scene 150 times. I'm not kidding. I think it's the greatest 3.5 minutes of film ever produced. But the devotion that went into that, again, I think was a great honor to the legacy of the Adams family. Let me say before I forget, Miss Smitty, Jerry Connolly was a force of nature. He was. And we all loved him and we miss him. And I'm really sorry. You have our condolences. He's not a guy who can be replaced, you know. We know that. And I love these two guys, and the award is very well deserved. And I know they're helping with the commission, but they help me every day. I can't do the job without men like this. They're dear brothers and friends, and I honor both of you guys as well. Let me just say this real quickly. I know y'all had a big program tonight. You don't want to hear a long speech. I could talk about the Adams all night. I mean, this is the 250th anniversary of the greatest nation in the history of the world, and it's not even close. And we know by any objective measure, we're the most free, most successful, most powerful, most benevolent nation that's ever been. And what I try to do, I know you all do as well, I know you're devoted to this, is to try to inform the generations coming behind us why that is true. Because if you do not understand why that is true, you're not going to be able to keep it. I mean, Ronald Reagan used to say, you know, freedom isn't inherited in the bloodstream. It's not passed through the bloodstream. It's got to be fought for and protected and then taught and passed along the next generation, so that they, too, will have the same liberty and opportunity and security that we've known and, you know, frankly, sometimes too often taken for granted. Right now, in this moment, this moment of testing, frankly, on the 250th anniversary, you know, we're reminded of this. We're keenly aware of the threats to freedom and liberty and that we've got to pass it along. It's not – people don't get this automatically. So honoring the Adams family and remembering that history and remembering their contributions, I think is just such a key part of it. And so when I take, I don't get a lot of time to do tours anymore, but when they'll bring in like VIPs or, you know, a couple of weeks ago we had online conservative social media influencers. That's kind of an important group to us right now, guys. And so I spend a little time with them. It's about 9:30 at night. I'm taking them on a tour of the Capitol building, and I start in the chapel, and then we go to the rotunda, and I talk about all the historic significant stuff, the beautiful Trumbull painting of the signing of the presentation of the Declaration, and where Jefferson is stepping on Adams' toe under the table. Have y'all seen it? You got to go check that out. It's awesome. And we talk about all that, and then I lead them through, and I go on the way to the House chamber where we take everybody onto the floor, and I talk about, by the way, in the House chamber how, look up there, the first thing you notice when you walk in the doors that the members enter is "In God We Trust," the national motto right above the speaker's rostrum. And if you look in the visitor's guide on page 21, it says visitor's guide to the people's house, which they've been publishing for years, full color, very expensive little, but we still do it, I don't know, but we hand these out. You turn on page 21 and it says, Congress voted in 1962 to put the national motto there right above, on the marble, right above the speaker's head, as a reminder to future generations. But it says in the guide, it was a rebuke to the Soviets because of their philosophy during the Cold War. And what was so remarkable about that, and what I point out to visitors, is think of the significance of that. What was Congress trying to say at the height of the Cold War? See, Marxism, communism, socialism begin with the opposite premise, that there is no God. And we were distinct, and we were based upon the national creed, which is listed in the second paragraph of the nation's birth certificate, the Declaration. John Adams, as you know, served on the committee. Jefferson was the primary author. But John Adams and Ben Franklin were there, Sherman and Livingston, Committee of Five, and they helped him edit, you know, for the final draft. And you know, here's Jefferson, he's, you know, in his early 30s. He was tasked with the extraordinary responsibility of drafting the nation's birth certificate. And in the second paragraph, it begins with that famous, "We hold these truths to be self-evident." His first draft said, "We hold these truths to be sacred and inviolate." And Franklin said, "No, I think you could be more concise about that. Self-evident, okay. Something that's obvious. We hold these truths to be self-evident, that all men are created equal." Now, he could have said born equal. They could have said born equal. But they said created equal. "And that our rights do not come from a king or a government. They come from God himself, our creator." That was an extraordinary, revolutionary thing when they wrote it. And I like to imagine in my mind, you know, Franklin and Adams in particular kind of helping Jefferson along as they came up with the final language. They knew,
4: Speaker of the House, Mike Johnson.
8: What they were saying. They knew how provocative that would be. And as they said, they pledged their lives and their very fortunes, their sacred honor on it. And that is the foundational piece that made us the great nation in the history of the world, because it made us distinct and extraordinary and different. And every country in the world has tried to emulate it in some way or another. We have the longest lasting constitution. And yet, it's still an experiment. So when I'm taking everybody on this tour, we stop on the way before we get into the chamber and I do all that. I always stop in Statuary Hall. And on the floor, as you know, is the little brass plate. Y'all have all been there and seen it. John Quincy Adams' plate, where he was actually standing when he fell to the floor and had the stroke. He was arguing. Of course, they had all the debates and battles about slavery. My guests always say, "Wait a minute. He was president, and then he came to Congress?" Yes. Why would you do that? Well, he was on a mission, okay? He wanted to eradicate slavery. And sadly, the country wasn't ready for it yet, you know? But he was not deterred. And he brought the resolution over and over. They imposed the gag rule on him. Y'all all know the story. I know I'm talking to my Adams nerds like me, okay? And they couldn't silence him. Why? Because he had a deep moral conviction. And he believed that was wrong. And he believed that admonition in the bold proclamation in the Declaration, that God is the one that creates us, and he creates us equally. We're all created equal. And this was a huge stain on the country, and he wanted to eradicate. So I think, I don't know what failed attempt it was, what number it was in the resolution, but famously, he was either a member of the press or a member of the House. I'm not clear yet. I got better historians in here than me, but somebody went up to him and said, "Mr. President, why are you doing it? You're going to fail. The resolution's going to fail." And he said, famously, "Duty is ours, results are God's." And my children have heard that for their entire lives, because that is my ethos. That's, you know, people say, these are tumultuous times in Congress, and they say, "How do you stay so calm?" And I'm just always thinking of that very simple reminder. Duty is ours, results are God's. John Quincy Adams had very turbulent times, as did his father and Abigail. And yes, our daughter's named after Abigail Adams. I am a real nerd, guys. And yet, they had the moral certitude. John Quincy Adams was raised in a family, and they understood duty to country and duty to God. And he believed that to his core, and it had an influence upon everybody else. The coolest part of the story is what happened after that. When I'm standing at the plate and I have people on the tour, I say, this is where he was standing in February 18th of 1848, when he fell. He had a stroke. It was after the Mexican-American War, y'all know, and they were trying to honor some generals who had done this thing to expand westward, and the reason he and some of the other fellow members were upset is because they were going to expand slavery to the new western territory, and he was opposed to it vehemently. And they tried to impose the gag rule and all the rest. And so he stood up when they were trying to bring this resolution. He said, no, and he famously, as history records, he fell. He tried to lean on the desk and he fell to the floor. And so a bunch of members of Congress came over and they grabbed John Quincy Adams. He was 80 years old. And they carried him into what is now the women's reading room. At the time, it was the speaker's room, because this was the House chamber. They laid him on a couch. Y'all probably know that couch is still there. It's reupholstered, but it's still there. And they laid him there, and 2 days later, he passed. He mumbled a few things along the way, and everybody came, and his wife was there at the time. And he passed. Now, here's the best part of the story, and I'll conclude with this. I don't want to give you a long talk, but among the six pallbearers that carried the casket for John Quincy Adams after he passed on February 23rd was a young freshman congressman from Illinois named Abraham Lincoln. And there's disputes about this amongst historians, how much of a mentee was he to John Quincy Adams, because they didn't have a lot of time together. But clearly, obviously, he sat behind him by a few rows, and because we know where Lincoln sat as well. There's another brass plate right there behind him. And he watched the clarity, conviction, and consistency of John Quincy Adams, old men eloquent, they called him. You know what a profound influence they had upon him. And that they chose Abraham Lincoln as one of the casket carriers was a huge honor for him. Well, here's the point. The sixth president was not able to eradicate slavery, but the 16th president, who was influenced by the moral conviction of John Quincy Adams, ultimately finished the job. And as I tell my guests as we're walking through, I say, duty is ours, results are God's. And the point is this. It's very simple. It's an easy application for all of our lives. Do the right thing. Honor God and honor your country. The results are not up to us. We're just supposed to be faithful. And you don't know what seeds you're planting, when that is going to bear fruit sometime down the line. You may be influencing the next generation behind you, but you be faithful. Even if you do not see the immediate results, we're not called to that. We're called to do our duty. The Adams family represents that as well as any family in American history and maybe of all history. And that's why I'm so devoted to this. And I love this work and I love what you're doing and I want to help. One day I want to earn one of those awesome statues. I know y'all all do. No, I'm just kidding. Don't know. I kid. No, it's probably an ethics violation. No, don't worry. No. I'm kidding. I got my book. That's what I wanted. This is Bob here? Is the author here tonight? Is Bob Crawford here tonight? Okay.
10: He is not, unfortunately, but he'll be back in town.
8: Okay, I got it. This is awesome. This is a great contribution. I'm going to eat this up. So, listen, I just want to say thank you for the work, the commitment, helping to hold this history, because if we do not right now, we're going to lose the Republic. And we're in a battle right now, as you know very well. There's a rise of all sorts of isms out there, you know. Socialism, communism, populism, you know, anti-Semitism, all these things. And we have to hold fast to the things we know are right and true that were passed on by the founders' generation. And if we don't do that, we're not going to hold America. But I am absolutely confident we're going to, because we're going to do our duty. So thank you for that. Thank you for the commission and all the work. I'm at your side, and I'm a big fan, and I really do love Jackie. Okay, thanks so much. Thank you. Come on.
10: Time. So we actually do have one for him. Because, no. The reason we have it, we want you to look at it every day and think about the Adams. I know you already do.
8: Are you serious?
10: Yes, of course we are serious. So, yes. That it's a beautiful sculpture. It's beautiful, isn't it?
8: I might actually put that on the speaker's desk, John. Like, that's amazing. Thank you. Y'all are awesome.
10: Thank you. Thank you so much.
4: Speaker of the House Mike Johnson talking about the legacy of former President and Massachusetts Representative John Quincy Adams at an event sponsored by the Adams Memorial Foundation in Washington, D.C. on July 1st. Coming up any minute, U.S. Attorney for D.C. Jeanine Pirro is holding a press conference to announce charges related to the alleged vandalism of the reflecting pool on the National Mall. We'll have live coverage of that as soon as it starts. 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
11: 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Square, New York City, the opening of the Theodore Roosevelt Presidential Library in Medora, North Dakota, celebrations at Mount Rushmore in South Dakota, SAIL 250 events in New York City, and coverage from the Great American State Fair along the National Mall in Washington, D.C. No television network will bring you more America 250 coverage than C-SPAN. After months of building toward this milestone, it all comes together the week of July 4th. Tune in across the C-SPAN networks. C-SPAN's America 250 coverage is made possible by these cable, satellite, and streaming companies.
4: Once again, we'll have live coverage of a press conference with U.S. Attorney for D.C. Jeanine Pirro coming up any minute. But now, here's some of the conversation on this morning's Washington Journal.
12: Joining us now to talk more about America 250 is Tim Boyum, Spectrum News and host of Across America at 250. Tim, thanks so much for being with us this morning.
13: Good morning. Thank you so much for having me.
12: So Across America at 250 is a special production of C-SPAN partner Spectrum News. Tim, you decided to travel across the country to rediscover what it meant to be an American. Where did you go and what did you find?
13: Yeah, it was a trip of a lifetime. We went over 6,100 miles. We traveled through more than 24 states. We went to the District of Columbia, obviously, as well, and Arlington National Cemetery. We touched the Hollywood sign, access that people rarely get to do. We went to mules in the Grand Canyon. We went to El Paso to see what life was like as an American on the border, and into Austin and Texas, those areas to see what Western culture is like. Then we went to Florida and up through the South. We talked to Martin Luther King III about civil rights issues and his dad. Lee Greenwood told us the story behind God Bless the USA, the soldiers that guard the Tomb of the Unknown Soldier. Incredible what they go through and the sacrifice that they do as well. Then we went to Mount Rushmore. We told the story actually of Crazy Horse, which is the mountain carving going on still out there. We saw a cheese curd factory, Chicago Cubs baseball, a 90-year-old teacher, a record-setting teacher. Went into Pennsylvania and we saw a first responder from 9/11 there in Shanksville. 25 years later this fall now. And then we ended up in New Hampshire with the one and only Ken Burns to ask him the question. And we asked people all along, the real drive of this trip was to sort of rediscover what it means to be an American. And what I discovered is that we are a very diverse and massive country. We're aligned through this idea of independence and freedom. And that's the thread that keeps us together. And I think you're hearing it through the callers that we just saw. People are really desperate for that togetherness. And I think part of it is sort of having our freedom to be who we are, but also allowing other people the freedom to be who they are and finding a way to work together as a country. And we've had ebbs and flows over our 250 years, and we have survived. And as divisive as this time has been, Ken Burns reminded me, we had the Civil War, we had the Revolutionary War, we had the Civil Rights era, the Vietnam era, and that we will get through this. So we just have to find a path through it. But people are clamoring for a way to get together. And I think it's getting out into our communities and being with each other and listening to our fellow Americans.
12: So, Tim, let me ask you, you just walked us through all the places that you've been. How many miles did you travel and what route did you take?
13: Yeah, so we went a little over 6,000 total miles driving. We did it in a period of 3 months. We did like a week to 10 days at a time, just because it would have been too much to do all at once. And we went through that southern route, and a lot of this was because we wanted to be in our Spectrum News communities too, and went through Arizona into Texas, and then we went Florida through Alabama up into Tennessee and North Carolina and Washington, D.C., and then up through the Midwest. through South Dakota, Minnesota, the heartland of America, into Illinois and Michigan and Pennsylvania, all the way up. And we ended up in Lexington where the first shots were fired for the Revolutionary War. So we wanted to get a diverse set of America. It was just so hard, and we missed so much of it. So we basically just hit half the country. So I guess we got to take another trip.
12: I want to show for our viewers part of what you guys found in discussion with everyday Americans. Let's play a clip.
14: What do you think it means to be an American?
12: Oh, my gosh. I'm going to get teary-eyed. What it means to be an American. It means my granddad that volunteered to go fight in World War II. It means my dad that was in the Air Force. It means cowboys and cowgirls from 150 years ago that had the grit to move from east to west. What did you learn about Americans from some of those really important conversations that you had?
13: Despite the divisiveness, they are very proud to be an American. You just saw right there, that's Georgia Cartwright. She's the leads the herd at the Fort Worth Stockyards. Look, it was amazing to talk to Ken Burns and Lee Greenwood, but it was the people, the ordinary people doing extraordinary things in America that inspired me. There was a man in Austin who gave up a lucrative career in real estate and a huge house to live in a tiny home, and he's creating a community of all tiny homes to help get the homeless off the streets in Austin. And I think we just have to remember those things and be inspired by those folks to help our neighbors and to reconnect with our fellow Americans, because it is out there, and people really want it. And there's great pride for America, and this is just a period of time for those that feel down on it. It's up to us, I think, is the key factor. It's up to us to continue to be Americans and make this country as great as can be. And by the way, Ken Burns mentioned it's called The Pursuit of Happiness. Almost that we can never fully reach it, but it's an ongoing pursuit of America to be who we really want to be at the end of the day.
12: So if you could sum it up for folks who are watching you now, what did you specifically learn about being an American?
13: Yeah, I think, again, it's about the freedom to be who we are and be proud of who we are. There's a lot of regions in our country. You heard it right there from Georgia Cartwright that she's proud of her Western culture and is trying to hold on to it at all costs. And so, you know, I grew up in the Midwest. I live in North Carolina now. It's about being who we are, but also respecting who others are and being proud of that, being proud of that freedom and being proud of being the independent United States of America. And I think if we just focus on that, I think we'll be just fine.
12: Okay, Tim Boy, I'm host of Across America at 250, which is a special production of C-SPAN Partners Spectrum News. Tim, thanks so much for being with us and previewing this important piece, which will air tonight on C-SPAN at 9 p.m.
4: A portion of the conversation on this morning's Washington Journal. We are still waiting for Jeanine Pirro, U.S. Attorney for D.C., to start a press conference on alleged vandalism of the reflecting pool on the National Mall in Washington, D.C. We'll have live coverage of that press conference when it begins. But now, here's more of the conversation on this morning's Washington Journal.
12: Welcome back. It's Open Forum, where you can call about any public policy or political issue on your mind. First, though, I want to update you on something that we promised to talk about, which was the newest job numbers coming out a day earlier because of the holiday weekend. You can see by the headline here from CNBC, it says the U.S. economy added 57,000 jobs in June, less than expected, unemployment rate at 4.2%. The article goes on to say that the U.S. economy job creation cooled sharply heading into the summer, the Bureau of Labor Statistics reported Thursday. Non-farm payrolls for June increased by a seasonally adjusted 57,000 for the month, slower than the downwardly revised 129,000 added in May and worse than the 115,000 Dow Jones consensus forecast. So cooled down quite a bit there. The unemployment rate, however, dropped to 4.2% and slightly ahead of the 4.1% where it was a year ago. And just quickly, I want to show you guys a graph of the monthly job creation in the U.S. from January 2022 to June 2026. Here you can see a graph of 2022, 2023, 2024, a downward trending, 2025, 2026, with some spiking here at the end. We know we've had a couple of months before this with good jobs number, but obviously this one, 57,000, a quick slowing. And now I want to turn to Joe Himmelee, who is here to talk to us about America 250, YouTube content creator and real estate agent. I want you to tell me about your YouTube channel, Best Address. What content can viewers see in your videos?
15: I talk about history, travel, architecture, and design.
12: 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What do you discuss in, when you're talking about history, when you're talking about all these things?
15: Well, I talk about the positive aspects of the history in the United States and around the world. I am there to sort of show some of the fun and interesting and undiscovered parts of history. So that's really what we talk about, the architecture in different places, the hidden facts that people don't know about, and sort of fun, interesting stories.
12: All right, let's give our viewers a taste of what it's like on the web, on the YouTube Best Addresses.
16: Hi, I'm Joe Himmelee, and today, by special invitation, we're visiting the City Tavern in Georgetown in Washington, D.C. Come on in. When the City Tavern was built in 1796, it was a very busy place. People would come to pay taxes, mingle, get news, and buy refreshments. At that time, it was known as the 14th Tavern, and today, it's the last remaining original City Tavern in Washington, D.C. In the first half of its life, the City Tavern was used as a tavern, inn, hotel, or bed and breakfast, but it changed hands and names many times. On the street above the entrance, you can still find the sign for the Sign of the Indian King, as it was known from about 1801 until 1805.
12: So there is a video that's currently on your YouTube, Best Addresses. Your day job is a realtor. Talk to our viewers about how you got such an interest in architecture, design, all the things that are really showcased on your YouTube.
15: Well, it was when I was young and I would watch This Old House. I was fascinated by it. And I loved seeing all the places that they went and visited and learning about the architecture and the history of the places they were renovating. So when I went into real estate 27 years ago, I started specifically in historic properties. Then a little bit later, right during the pandemic, my daughter bet me that I would not go on TikTok. And out of sort of spite for my daughter, I decided I was going to do it. And much to her chagrin, my TikTok channel took off and then so did my YouTube.
12: I mean, I hear what you're talking about with your inspiration, but your TikTok and all of that did take off. I mean, 14,000 subscribers in YouTube, 200,000 subscribers on Instagram, 165,000 subscribers on TikTok, a channel that is mostly used by young people.
15: Indeed.
12: How did you get these type of numbers?
15: It was just consistent posting. And I find that most of the time, unfortunately, on social media, people are sort of negative and there's a lot of very unhappy stories. And I try to make sure people have 90 seconds a day of a positive story that they can watch and enjoy and non-political, which I know is hard on something like C-SPAN where you talk about politics all the time. My channel, we sort of avoid that so we can have something where everybody can get together.
12: Well, people can come to C-SPAN and then come to your YouTube.
15: Exactly.
12: A couple more questions for you here. It's interesting because if you go through your YouTube page, you look at all of the history, all of the architecture. When people think about old world architecture, they typically think about Europe, a place that has existed much longer than America's 250 years. But you show some of that here. What is the significance of that, especially as we come up on America's anniversary?
15: Well, I think it's important that America know what it is that we have to offer the world. There's a lot of interesting and creative architecture in the United States. And when we first started, a lot of the architecture in the cities were designed after European styles. But as time went on, we have our own styles that were created. And in particular, you think about somebody like Frank Lloyd Wright. You think about the Prairie style, which is an American architectural style that's contributed to the world. And you can still see lots of his work around. And, of course, we have lots of interesting architects like, you know, so many that we can think of right off the top of my head. One doesn't come to mind, but there are so many interesting American architects that you can check out that really made a big difference to our cities.
12: So a lot of your YouTube channel focuses on D.C., but where else do you focus in the country on best addresses or outside of it?
15: Well, I actually travel every month, so I'll be in Virginia next month. I was just in Oklahoma. I'll be out in Denver. I'm going to be up in New Jersey. I'll be in Pennsylvania, New York. I travel all over the country and internationally a couple times a year as well.
12: Tell us where people can find you.
15: You can find me on YouTube at Best Address or on Instagram at Best Address or even Facebook, Best Address Group.
12: All right, that's Joe Himmelly, Best Address YouTube channel creator. You can find him there on the screen.
4: 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She's announcing charges related to the alleged vandalism of the reflecting pool on the National Mall. 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
17: Happy 4th of July almost. I am here today with Michael Spence from my office, along with Jeff Wojcik, both of them part of the Superior Court Division of my office, along with Damon Hagan, who is the solicitor for the Department of Interior, and Deputy Chief David Lamond from the Department of Parks, from the Parks Police Department. Today, I thought it was important to call this press conference because one of the most offensive images that I hold in my mind are the images of national monuments that are being defaced, roped, torn down, graffitied, and damaged by individuals. I have a vivid memory of this happening several years ago and over time, where our national monuments and statues are being torn down, and this is not the way of a civilized society. It is anarchy. And our nation has weathered moments of anarchy and chaos in the past, and individuals have made a decision, many of them, to destroy and to damage national monuments, not taking into account the fact that the rest of the nation considers these monuments important and necessary to our history. But this unchecked vandalism and civil disorder turns into criminal behavior, and that's why we're here today. They are an affront to the dignity of our shared history, and we will not allow our sacred monuments to be roped off, defaced, or diminished, or in any way impacted by disgruntled individuals who think that they, and not the rest of the nation, have the right to decide what should happen. These landmarks and monuments belong to all of us, and they must be protected for generations to come. And the president, when he came here in his executive order to make D.C. safe and beautiful, brought in a fresh injection of resources, both for my office and for all of law enforcement, to make D.C. safe. And the other part of that executive order was to make D.C. beautiful. And as part of that, in anticipation of the celebration of 250 years of American history, the president, as you heard from him, has been able to improve and to clean up 50 parks, more than 48 monuments that have been repaired, 22 fountains have been returned to service, and these monuments and fountains must be protected, and those who decide that they want to do harm will be held accountable, just as they have been held accountable in the criminal justice system in so many of the press conferences that you have been in this room to witness. D.C. has experienced a renaissance like it has never experienced before in both safety and in beauty. Today is about accountability for damaging a national resource, a national treasure, and that is the reflecting pool that runs from the Washington Monument to the Lincoln Memorial, which is, of course, a symbol of D.C.'s beauty and history. Now, it was recently renovated with significant funds and investments. Any tampering undermines that. And make no mistake, if anyone decides they want to damage that, whatever they think their reason is, or whether they think it's justified, or whether they think it's not important, will be held to account. This is a priority not only for the president, but for myself as well. So, today a grand jury has returned a felony indictment against a defendant, David Hearn, for felony destruction of property, for which he faces 10 years in prison. The indictment is in response to an incident that occurred on June 19th of 2026, in which the defendant Hearn ripped a piece of recently installed sealant on the bottom of the reflecting pool at the Lincoln Memorial. The evidence shows, and we will prove beyond a reasonable doubt, that Hearn willfully destroyed property at the Lincoln Memorial reflecting pool. This was a deliberate act to damage the reflecting pool at the National Mall that members of the National Park Service actually have worked hard to restore and have witnessed. By Hearn's own admission, on June 19th, he reached down into the pool. Our evidence further shows that the National Park Service employees observed Hearn actually forcefully and violently pulling up and removing the bottom liner with both hands. According to witnesses, Hearn damaged approximately 2 square feet of sealant from the bottom of the pool. A parks employee actually told Hearn to stop his behavior and stop what he was doing. Hearn reacted by shouting at that parks employee, saying that she cared too much about the reflecting pool, and why did she even care, since it wasn't her pool? Now, Mr. Hearn's behavior was characterized by witnesses as belligerent, rude, and disrespectful, according to National Park Service employees that witnessed the event. Now, let me talk a moment about those employees. Many of those employees have come from around the country because they are proud of this nation. They are proud of the 250th anniversary that we are about to experience. Many of them have decided to step away from their desks and to go outside and actually work next to the pool to witness what was going on, as opposed to staying in a cool office. These are the witnesses that we're talking about in this case. These are the people who care about this particular monument and what is going on.
4: U.S. Attorney for D.C., Janine Pirro.
17: They work long hours and they are tireless in their efforts. And they must be shown respect and not be treated with belligerence and with disrespect by those who seek to damage the very monuments that they are there to protect. And they certainly should not have to witness the damage done right in front of their faces. The United States Attorney's Office for the District of Columbia remains committed to protecting our national resources, our monuments, and our parks from vandals, and we are especially committed to doing so in advance of our 250th anniversary. Now, I don't know if, do you want to add anything to this? Deputy Chief? Deputy Chief Lamond from the Park Police.
18: Good afternoon, everyone. My name is Deputy Chief David Lamond, and I am the Field Operations Division Commander for U.S. Park Police. U.S. Park Police's mission is to support the mission of the National Park Service and the Department of Interior and to safeguard lives and to protect cultural resources. We understand this summer there are a lot of events for America's 250th birthday, and the U.S. Park Police will be very visible downtown. Our job out there is to keep people safe, and we encourage people to come down and enjoy the parks. That being said, if anybody does come down to the parks, commits any acts of violence, or commits any other acts such as vandalism, we will hold them accountable, and they will either be cited or arrested.
17: Okay. Questions.
19: Was this part of the pool, you know, there had been some damage before, was this part of the pool specifically, did some of the, was the sealant already partially removed? Did he rip it back and you just describe in detail? Because he maintains that it looks the same as it did before he arrived. That's his.
17: You know, I'm not going to get into the evidence, but what I told you is what our witnesses saw and experienced. There was an effort, a violent effort, to rip up the sealant from the bottom of the pool. And irrespective
20: whether or not, you know, we think that, you know, there is some situation that preceded it, we can state and prove beyond a reasonable doubt that he caused damage, and that damage is over $1,000.
19: Keying in on that, how do you prove that $1,000?
20: With an expert. Come to the trial.
19: It has to be drained? Like, is that because it has to be drained?
20: We'll hear all that at the trial.
19: Did he have any tools, or was it just his bare hands?
20: Right now, we believe it's his bare hands, both hands.
19: So does that indicate in your belief that it was probably damaged before, or do you believe that he...
20: He damaged it.
19: Further, but do you believe it had already been damaged before?
20: He damaged the pool.
19: Before he touched it.
20: He damaged this pool.
19: There have been, you know, all these videos, obviously.
20: Well, good. I'm glad you've got that evidence. Come on in the grand jury. You can testify. Next.
21: Thank you for your time today.
20: You're welcome.
21: The citation that Mr. Hearn received suggested that he would be charged with misdemeanors, but the president obviously called for this to be a felony charge here. Did you ultimately decide to charge this so harshly at the president's direction?
20: I didn't charge anything harshly. I charge according to the evidence. When we have witnesses, when we have the defendant on record saying things that are not true, and we have witnesses who are disinterested, who have no motive to lie. They have no agenda. They're just working there. And they are actually witnessing damage to a national monument. We're going to go forward. Now,
22: 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WCSP FM Washington, this is C-SPAN Radio. We'll get right back to this press conference about alleged vandalism on the reflecting pool on the National Mall.
23: AP News, I'm Ed Donahue. In the central and eastern parts of the country, the July

0: country, the July 4th weekend is going to be even hotter than usual. Some places reaching 100 degrees. That means lots of air conditioners will be in use. Patrick Phelan is mechanical and aerospace engineering professor at Arizona State University. He goes over the AC settings.
1: You kind of want to be in that sweet spot. And so temperature-wise, you know, it's typically somewhere between about 75 to 76, something like that. Is considered optimal.
0: In Lower Windsor Township, Pennsylvania, the American 250 celebration, including food trucks, games, and a highway department dump truck, has been rescheduled for July 8th. Rescuers in Venezuela pulled a 43-year-old security guard alive from an earthquake-collapsed basement. Alberto Gil Flores had been trapped since June 24th.
2: Bueno, primero fue...
0: His wife, Guzmán González, says first there were days of sadness, pain, and desperation because they couldn't find him. I didn't know if he was alive or dead, if he was injured, or if they took him to a hospital. But when I realized he was alive, it was like a ray of light in the darkness. Rescuers initially made contact with him over the weekend. Gil Flores worked as a night shift security guard at a complex. He was inside a small security cabin when the first violent earthquake struck. Acting Venezuelan President Delcy Rodriguez celebrated the rescue on social media. The quakes have killed more than 2,000 people in Venezuela. Taylor Swift and Travis Kelce really are getting married this weekend at Madison Square Garden. That's according to what a source told the AP. The ceremony is set for tomorrow at 5 p.m. Prosecutors in New York say a skyscraper-scaling daredevil told police he and his girlfriend climbed the Empire State Building's antenna and unfurled a banner about love and peace because he wanted to do something special for their engagement. They were in court today. This is AP News.
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4: My office reviews all citations. Everything that the police do in this jurisdiction is reviewed by my office. We review it. This is a case with tremendous evidence, and this is a case where the evidence dictates where we land. Next.
5: There have been other people who have been arrested for incidents at the reflecting pool. Are you taking all of it to the grand jury?
4: It depends on the evidence that we have. We have about a half a dozen other cases. Some of them will be misdemeanors, and some of them could be less like a violation. But we're reviewing every case based upon the evidence and reviewing all of the reports. And right now it's about another half dozen misdemeanors. Yes, sir.
6: The president said that somebody took a box cutter and cut the reflecting pool. Is that you? Is there any update to that case? Is there any evidence that you can point to as a follow-up?
4: You know, I was at the reflecting pool yesterday, and I think it's very sad. Someone intentionally did a tremendous amount of damage to the pool, and you can actually see where all the cutting is. They took a sharp object and cut for many feet along the pool.
6: Can you have pictures of that?
4: Well, when I file a charge, I'll be happy to show you a picture, all right? What I'm trying to do is we're trying to find out who did it, okay? And until we get to that point, I'm not going to be able to, you know, discuss anything more than there was tremendous damage that was caused. Yes, sir. Yes.
7: Yes, ma'am. 4 years ago, we had that guy from Indiana who damaged the Washington Monument. He pled guilty and he was misdemeanor. What effect do we send you, like, a strong message from now on who damaged you and gonna get a big penalty, looks like?
4: You know, here's... We are in a lane where it depends on the evidence. You know, if the damage can be repaired for less than $1,000, it's a misdemeanor. If it costs a lot more than $1,000, then we're at the felony level. It's up to the judge to decide what the sentence is after a jury looks at the case. My job is to look at the evidence and to bring it to a grand jury who agreed that this should be a felony based upon the evidence that they heard, and they returned a true bill that this person should be charged with this felony. One more.
8: Thank you for your time today. How do you square charging this alleged formal when it's the same Justice Department that...
4: Already this is a problem.
8: You know, over 1,000 January 6th rioters who caused millions of dollars of damage.
4: Are you really talking about January 6th?
8: Yes.
4: I'm not. Okay, who's next? Not you. No. Yes, you again. Go ahead.
9: Could you please explain the bench warrant that was issued for his arrest? Is Mr. Hearn being arrested today?
4: Do we have a... He's not being arrested. No. Yeah. Yeah.

0: Yes.
1: Did the grand jury unanimously turn true?
0: I don't take a check of unanimous versus non-unanimous, and as soon as they give me a right to do that, I'd be happy to do that, but I don't have that right. Thank you, everybody. Have a great fourth.
2: Threat environment ahead of the fourth, is there anything you're tracking?
0: I'm not tracking anything in terms of a threat environment. I'm not tracking anything in terms of a threat environment. We're all hoping that Americans are able to celebrate, whether they're in D.C. or around the country. I mean, this is a wonderful, wonderful holiday. It's not just any 4th of July. This is a big one. And I hope you and your families, I hope you don't have to work, everybody, and I hope you can enjoy. Thank you.
1: Yeah, we've reviewed a few.
0: We've reviewed several of them. I'll probably do a presser on that in the future. Thank you. All right, everybody. Happy
3: 4th.
4: Thanks. U.S. Attorney for D.C., Jeanine Pirro, announcing charges related to the alleged vandalism of the reflecting pool on the National Mall. This has been live coverage on C-SPAN Radio. Coming up, Democratic Pennsylvania Congressman Brendan Boyle and other officials are marking America's 250th birthday at Philadelphia's Congress Hall. We're expecting that to start soon, and we'll have live coverage here on C-SPAN Radio. And then we'll wrap up the day with Washington Today, and we'll talk to David Lynch of the Washington Post about the USMCA trade deal. 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Once again, live coverage of an America 250 event in Philadelphia coming up very soon. But now, here's some of the conversation on this morning's Washington Journal.
5: Here to continue our conversation about the Supreme Court's latest term is Ellie Mistal, justice correspondent and columnist for The Nation, and also author of Bad Law, 10 Popular Laws That Are Ruining America, and Allow Me to Retort, A Black Guy's Guide to the Constitution. Ellie, thanks so much for being with us this morning.
6: Thanks for having me, Jasmine.
5: Okay, first up, we noticed a trend in our last conversation, and I want to ask you about it. How many of the major cases decided this term were by a vote of 6-3 to 5-4? The Wall Street Journal actually has an interesting article on it where you can see by how each justice voted. What does that tell you about the state of the Supreme Court?
6: That we have a conservative supermajority, and they usually vote in a block. That's how it's been for years. That's how it's been ever since Ruth Bader Ginsburg died. See, one of the important things that people don't always notice is that when RBG died, that took the liberal bloc from 4 to 3. Now, 4 is an incredibly important number on the Supreme Court because it takes 4 votes in order for the Supreme Court to even agree to hear a case. So once RBG died and was replaced by Amy Coney Barrett, the liberals lost the ability to even get cases to the Supreme Court that were on their issues or their concerns or their interpretations of law. So truly, every single case that the Supreme Court has heard since the death of RBG has been a Republican case. It has been a Republican case fought on Republican grounds that Republican justices want to argue about. It's like, if you've been watching the World Cup, the liberals have been fighting the entire term in their own half, right? They're never on offense. They're always on defense because the conservatives have a supermajority and they're using it. And those vote totals that you're talking about, those, that just bears that out.
5: Let's get to some of these individual cases. First, starting with birthright citizenship. This week, the Supreme Court struck down the president's executive order on birthright citizenship, and you wrote for The Nation, quote, "Birthright citizenship is now poised to replace abortion as a litmus test for the future in Republican judicial appointments." What did you mean by that, Ellie?
6: Yeah, first of all, I find it interesting that we are always talking about this case as if the president's order was struck down, as opposed to the Constitution was upheld. Because that's really what the case was about. It wasn't about the latest thing from the Carnival Barker president. It was about whether or not the 14th Amendment of the Constitution, which has been enduring since 1868, is still allowed to exist and still means what it says it means. And by a slim majority, by a bare majority of 5-4, the court said, yes, the 14th Amendment didn't stutter. and it means what it says. Now, the problem is that it was a slim majority. It was a 5-4 vote. There were four Republican votes willing to get rid of the 14th Amendment and its birthright citizenship promise. When you look at how conservative politics has worked over the past 30, 40, 50 years, they need a rallying cry, right? One of the things that I think a lot of Democrats and liberals don't understand about the Republican Party, especially the legal part of the Republican Party, is that they don't take a defeat as the final answer.
4: A portion of the conversation on this morning's Washington Journal. You can watch the rest of this segment at cspan.org and the C-SPAN Now mobile app. Now, we'll go to Philadelphia's Congress Hall, where Democratic Pennsylvania Congressman Brendan Boyle is marking America's 250th birthday. This is live coverage on C-SPAN Radio.
7: To the nation's birthplace. Before I start, I want to say thank you to all of those who worked so hard to make today happen. I began this effort 2 years ago, standing with Mary Gay Scanlon a couple blocks from here, to attempt to bring us back to literally the room where it all began. So I want to thank Speaker Johnson, Leader Jeffries, especially their staffs, and in particular, I want to thank the leadership and staff of Independence National Historical Park. They've worked long hours to make sure these buildings and grounds are ready for this historic week. I'm grateful for their dedication, professionalism, and stewardship of this sacred place, and I hope you'll join me in giving them a round of applause. So I said moments ago, welcome, but I could have said welcome back to what was our original House chamber for a decade. You know, it was 250 years ago, on this day, July 2nd, that our predecessors in Congress voted for independence and voted to create the United States of America. Now, that week, it was uncertain how the vote would turn out. As members of Congress, we're not unfamiliar with this. After all, we face it every week on the rule vote. But, sure enough, as Benjamin Franklin hoped, all clocks struck at once. That night, John Adams wrote to his beloved wife, Abigail, "The second day of July, 1776, will be the most memorable epoch in the history of America. It will be celebrated with pomp and parade, games, sports, bells, bonfires, and illuminations from one end of this continent to another, from this time forevermore." And of course, he was right, though slightly off, on the date. What they did here was truly remarkable. The 56 men who signed the Declaration of Independence were signing their death warrants. After all, they knew what they faced had they not succeeded. But in signing that declaration, in voting for independence, in creating the United States of America, they did something that is one of the most significant events, I believe, in not just our nation's history, but in human history. They gave birth, or finally recognized, the rights we all have, the rights not just of one people, but the rights of all people. Now, I know there are some in our society today who might have real questions and doubts about where we are as a country, feel that we are too wrought with divisions of party or race or ethnicity. Those doubts, those questions, are not new to our time. In fact, 50 years ago, President Ford was right here in Philadelphia at Independence Hall and Congress Hall to celebrate what was then the nation's bicentennial. I'm going to quote his words because while he was speaking in 1976, I believe they speak to us today. "It is fitting that we ask ourselves hard questions, even on a glorious day like today. Are the institutions under which we live working? Are they working the way they should? Are the foundations laid in 1776 strong enough and sound enough to resist the tremors of our times? Are our God-given rights secure? Our hard-won liberties protected?" The very fact, he continued, that we can ask these questions, that we can freely examine and criticize our society, is cause for confidence itself. Many of the voices raised in doubt centuries ago serve to strengthen and improve the decisions finally made. The American adventure is a continuing process. As one milestone is passed, another is sighted. As we achieve one goal, we raise our sights. My dear colleagues, it might seem a little curious to quote on this 250th anniversary from a different event, our Civil War. But truly, one of the most moving letters I've ever read in reflecting about the American Revolution was from a young, successful attorney from Rhode Island who volunteered early to fight for the Union Army in the Civil War. He, on the eve of battle, mind you, wrote a letter to his wife. My dear wife, indications are very strong that we shall move in a few days, perhaps tomorrow. Lest I should not be able to write you again, I feel impelled to write a few lines that may fall under your eye when I shall be no more. Our movement may be one of severe conflict and death to me. Not my will, but thine, O God, be done. If it is necessary that I should fall on the battlefield for my country, I am ready. I have no misgivings about it or lack of confidence in the cause in which I am engaged, and my courage does not halt or falter. I know how strongly American civilization now leans upon the triumph of government and how great a debt we owe to those who went before us through the blood and suffering of the American Revolution. I am willing, perfectly willing, to lay down all my joys in this life to help maintain this government and pay that debt. 1 week later, he was killed in the first battle of Bull Run. Sullivan Ballou understood the work begun here in Philadelphia did not end here in 1776. The promise of this country had to be fought for by generations of Americans who refused to accept that liberty and equality belonged only to some.
4: Democratic Pennsylvania Congressman Brendan Boyle.
7: That struggle is not separate from the American story. It is the American story. What makes us this country, what makes us exceptional, is that for 250 years, Americans have kept fighting to bring this nation ever closer to its founding ideals. And so, my dear colleagues, on this special occasion, as I close, it is my solemn wish that we, members of Congress, rededicate ourselves to the great work of this country and the noble purpose of our independence. Thank you.
8: Thank you, Congressman Boyle. Now I'm honored to recognize the Honorable Josh Shapiro, Governor of the Commonwealth of Pennsylvania, to offer remarks.
9: Thank you, Chairman Thompson, Leader Jeffries, Congressman Boyle, all the members of the Pennsylvania delegation, and to each member of Congress from across this great United States. I want to welcome you to the Commonwealth of Pennsylvania, the birthplace of our democracy. I also want to recognize the love of my life since the ninth grade, Pennsylvania's First Lady, Lori Shapiro, who joins us today. We gather today in a commonwealth where the exercise of individual liberty and freedom began almost a century before the declaration of our national independence. Just about five blocks from here is the Delaware River. William Penn arrived in what is now the city of Chester, Pennsylvania, in 1682 aboard a ship called Welcome. Penn set out to establish a place that would be warm and welcoming for all people, a place that would be defined by individual freedoms, free elections, free expression, and the freedom to worship as you wish. A century later, in 1776, our founding fathers gathered in the old Pennsylvania State House, the building right next door, where they declared our independence from a king. They built on that foundation of individual liberty that Penn laid, declaring not just our independence as a nation, but that all of us have a right to life, liberty, and the pursuit of happiness. Almost a decade later, our independence won. George Washington sat in that same room to preside over the Constitutional Convention as our founders drafted and debated and signed our new U.S. Constitution. That set the guardrails for our new nation, the scaffolding of the laws that you vote on and deliberate on to this day, the laws that you add to and the laws that you as members of Congress subtract from as representatives of the people from your districts and your home states. As great Americans like Franklin and Madison and Washington deliberated, they took great pains to divide the power of our government and ensure that the Congress of the United States would be empowered both to create our nation's laws and to be a meaningful check on the other branches of government. Indeed, as you know, Article 1 of our Constitution speaks about the power of the Congress of the United States. They understood that the strength of the American government would really, in the end, just be a great balancing act. 2.5 centuries later, we continue to work to find that balance, work that each of you is charged with taking up every single day. What the founders set in motion 2.5 centuries ago was the greatest experiment in self-determination. They understood that it would fall to successive generations of Americans to work within the bounds of the scaffolding that they built to preserve, to protect, and to perfect our union. As we gather here ahead of the 250th anniversary of our independence, I want to thank each and every one of you for taking up the baton handed down from generations before you and now doing the hard work to carry it forward. Prior to this session, I had the opportunity to stand with some of you in the old Pennsylvania State House, where much of that work was done.
4: Democratic Pennsylvania Governor Josh Shapiro.
9: You were inside. I hope you took note of the president's chair that General Washington sat in during those deliberations. On the back of his chair, Mr. Chairman, was the engraving of a sun on the horizon. Throughout the convention, delegates, especially Ben Franklin, wondered whether that sun was rising to illuminate a new day or setting to give way to the darkness. As representatives from many of your states signed the Constitution, Franklin, the elder statesman, one of just a few who had signed the Declaration and was back to sign the Constitution, and indeed a predecessor of mine as the leader of Pennsylvania, rose to address the room of delegates to give his answer. Franklin said, "I have the happiness to know that it is a rising and not a setting sun." With those words, Franklin brought a sense of optimism and hope to the delegates after a bruising and difficult convention where ideas were debated and compromise forged. Today, those words uttered by Franklin, they leave me hopeful too. I believe America's best days are ahead. Indeed, today, 250 years after the Declaration of Independence was signed, the sun continues to rise on the United States of America. To be sure, there are challenges we face and warnings on the horizon. But the spirit of America has endured over the last 2.5 centuries, and it is my hope that this body, that the Congress of the United States, takes inspiration from the example set by our founders, to debate in earnest, to work through our differences, but to always remember that we are united as Americans. Thank you on behalf of 13 million Pennsylvanians for the work you do to forge ahead and do the work that our founders started here 2.5 centuries ago. Thank you for convening this ceremonial session in the birthplace of our democracy. May God bless the Congress of the United States
10: and all Americans. Thank you, Mr. Chairman.
8: Thank you, Governor Cicero. Now I'd like to recognize the Honorable Hakeem Jeffries of New York to offer remarks.
11: Thank you, Mr. Chairman, Governor Shapiro, members of Congress, all those assembled. It is a high honor and a distinct privilege to be marked present today at the birthplace of our democracy, where 250 years ago, the Continental Congress ratified the Declaration of Independence, decreeing that all men are created equally and entitled to certain unalienable rights, such as life, liberty, and the pursuit of happiness. The Declaration of Independence formally severed us from the tyrannical reign of King George III, who the signatories accused of obstructing the administration of justice, cutting off trade with the rest of the world, sending officers to harass the people, obstructing efforts to naturalize citizens, and trying to render the military superior to civilian authority. Independence Hall, right across the way, is the birthplace of the Constitution, where the framers decided that the Congress would be separate and co-equal, never subservient or co-opted. So let us never forget that we don't work for any other branch of government. There are no kings in the United States of America. We work exclusively for the American people. Indeed, the House was set up to be the institution that the framers envisioned to be the closest to the people, to reflect the hopes, the dreams, the aspirations, the fears, the concerns, the anxieties, the life experiences, and the passions of the people. James Madison once observed that the House should be in intimate sympathy with the people that we are privileged to represent. Intimate sympathy. Let us use this moment to reflect on these principles and recommit to bringing them to life, not as Democrats or Republicans, but as Americans.
4: House Democratic Leader Hakeem Jeffries speaking at Philadelphia's Congress Hall.
11: Not a perfect nation. And America has indeed struggled at times, beginning with the horrors of chattel slavery and the oppression of Native Americans, to live up to our highest ideals. But the high-minded principles upon which this great country was born have served as an eternal lamppost for us to continue to strive and march toward a more perfect union. America is an exceptional nation. And to this day, as President Lincoln once observed, we remain the last best hope on earth. We are a country of citizens, not subjects, a nation of patriots, not patsies, and a republic whose fate will be determined by voters, not victims. We must never abandon the principles that have brought us this far. Liberty and justice for all, equal protection under the law, free and fair elections, government of the people, by the people, and for the people, the land of the free and the home of the brave. These are the values that define the best of who we are as a nation. Let us all recommit to them today so we can ensure that the next 250 years are even better than the first. God bless all of you. God bless the Congress, and may God continue to bless the United States of America.
8: Thank you, Leader Jeffries. Now I'd like to recognize the Honorable Robert Atterholt of Alabama to offer remarks.
12: Thank you, Mr. Chairman. Good afternoon to everyone, members of Congress, Governor, distinguished guests that are here, family members. What an honor it is to be in Philadelphia. where so much of our nation's history began. I think the last time that I was here on these grounds inside the building was when I was during our bicentennial with my mom and dad. So it's a real special time to be here with my wife today and along with my colleagues here in the United States House of Representatives. When American thinks of Independence Day, our minds just sort of naturally gravitate toward July the 4th and the adoption of the Constitution, of the Declaration of Independence. But before there could be a declaration, there had to be a decision. And it has been noted earlier today by my colleagues, it was on July the 2nd, actually today, 1776, 250 years ago, that the Continental Congress actually voted to declare these United Colonies are of right, ought to be free, independent states. And that vote, of course, changed the course of history. And it's worth remembering that this was not merely a symbolic act. The men that gathered here in Philadelphia understood exactly what that meant. They knew by approving and demanding independence from the crown, they were placing their lives, their fortunes, and their sacred honor on the line. And failure would most certainly be imprisonment or even death. As Benjamin Franklin reported to have said, we must indeed all hang together, or we must assuredly hang separately. Yet, they believe that they were principles that were worth risking everything for. Principles such as that our rights come from God and not from government. That government exists strictly by the consent of the governed. That liberty was worth preserving, even at their tremendous personal cost. These convictions became the foundation of the nation that we know today. As a member of the bipartisan semi-quincentennial 250 Commission, I've had the privilege over the last several years of helping our country, along with several of my colleagues, one of who is here today, or a couple that's here today, that's in the audience as well, for that extraordinary anniversary that we are celebrating. One of the greatest lessons that I've learned is that from this experience that the story of America did not begin with perfection, but in the pursuit of it. It also began with courage, ordinary people willing to do extraordinary things because they believe the future generations deserved to live in freedom. Today, 250 years ago today, we remain the beneficiaries of that radical decision and that made a leap of faith by extraordinary leaders who fought to create a nation. Our responsibility is not simply to remember what happened here on these grounds, but it is to preserve those same ideals of whose generation came before. That will come after us. And it is my sincere prayer that we have for my children and my grandchildren and your grandchildren that we preserve and we may prove ourselves worthy and stewards of the remarkable inheritance that those patriots entrusted unto us. Thank you for the opportunity to be here today. May God bless America, and may God bless these United States. Thank you.
8: Thank you, Congressman Atterholt. Now I'm very pleased to recognize Rosie Rios, the chair of the America 250 Commission, to offer remarks.
13: Thank you. Distinguished members of Congress and honored guests, thank you for the opportunity to address you today. There could be no more fitting place to come together than here in Philadelphia on this historic anniversary. 250 years ago today, the Continental Congress gathered here and made a vote that changed the course of history. There is no doubt in my mind that 10 years from now, 25 years from now, 50 years from now, we will look back on this day as another amazing milestone for our country. 8 years on this commission, 4 years as chair, serving five administrations, 18 years later since I first started. It's been such a privilege to serve my country in this way. As a daughter of immigrants, raised by a single mother who sent all nine of us off to college, I am the American dream. And on a personal note, I've been so inspired by the way that you, in the 119th Congress, have embraced America's 250th. It has not been easy. As you can imagine, congressional commissions, by nature, are very, very difficult. In fact, you might know that the Bicentennial Commission was disbanded 3 years prior to the Bicentennial. Not only did we, as a congressional commission, survive, we have thrived. And I have never walked alone every step of the way. I do want to acknowledge my fellow commissioners who are here today. Congressman Adderholt, Congresswoman Bonnie Watson-Coleman, your bipartisan leadership has never, ever failed us. Not once, not ever. Congressman Evans, thank you for your leadership. My fellow members of the commission here, Tonio Burgos, Reggie Brown, and Kathy Gillespie, I can't tell you how grateful I am for your leadership, for your strength, and for your courage to get us here today. When I became chair 4 years ago, I believed that if this anniversary was going to matter, it had to matter to every American. We made it very, very clear that there was no place for politics, just purpose. So one of my first priorities was working with leaders in Congress to build the broadest possible coalition around this historic anniversary. And I thank you to all of you because we did just that. I remember very clearly when Kathy and I sat with President and First Lady Bush in Dallas, Texas, and we explained that this goal of ours to become the largest bipartisan, bicameral congressional caucus on the Hill, he didn't believe us. He didn't think it was going to happen, and that was in 2024. Not only did we become the largest bipartisan, bicameral congressional caucus on the Hill, today we stand at 429 members of our caucus, which is the largest bicameral, bipartisan congressional caucus in the history of our country by far. And I will definitely find the remaining members who have not joined. I think that is absolutely worth celebrating. And from the outside looking in, people may think that government is actually worse than they think, but from the inside looking out, we know that government can work. And that caucus, by the way, has consistently stayed equitably distributed at about 55% Republican, 45% Democrat, and it's happening organically. We aren't...
4: America 250 Commission Chair Rosie Rios.
13: One after the other. That is a testament to you that government actually can work. And it sends a message to the American people that there are still moments bigger than politics. There are moments that remind us that we are not Republicans or Democrats, that we are all Americans. Even in my family of nine kids, believe it or not, half of us are Republicans, half of us are Democrats, and it's never, ever been an issue in my family. Those spirited conversations that focus on how Catholic you are, those are spirited conversations. And I think maybe that's what prepared me to take on this responsibility that I have humbly served, and I couldn't be more proud. This is exactly the spirit that America's 250th should reflect. And because of your leadership, this semi-quincentennial truly belongs to all Americans. Thank you.
8: Chair Rios, thank you for your service. Now I'd like to recognize the Honorable Dwight Evans of Pennsylvania to offer remarks.
14: Thank you, Mr. Chair. I want to welcome all of you to Philadelphia. I'm proud to represent part of this great city in Congress. The fact that we have you here together is a symbol of progress. 250 years ago, people like me were not fully included in the founder's vision, not as an elected member of Congress or serving the nation's highest office as President Obama did for 8 years. The struggle to live up to our founding ideas was hard fought, and the struggle to protect the rights of all Americans continue today. It echoes a quote often attributed to Thomas Jefferson: "The price of liberty is an eternal virtue." As we celebrate 250 years of independence, we let remain vigilant. We uphold that Benjamin Franklin was here, that we have a republic. If we keep it, I still believe we can keep it. It is all of us doing what we're doing here today. It is important for this, particularly every single individual is important. So it is important, as Benjamin Franklin said, that we just need to keep it together. Thank you, Mr. Chairman.
4: Democrat from Pennsylvania, Dwight Evans.
8: Thank you, Congressman Evans. Now I'd like to recognize the Honorable Bonnie Watson Coleman of New Jersey to offer remarks.
15: Thank you, Mr. Chairman. Thank you, Governor and First Lady. Thank you to my minority leader. Thank you to my colleagues in Congress and to my husband and the rest of my friends, and we're all family today. I represent the 15th Legislative District, which is 45 minutes away from here. And I'm also the co-founder, along with my friend, Representative Adderholt, of the co-chair and co-founder of the America 250 Caucus in the Congress. I am also a member of the 250 Commission, and I'm very proud to say that I've had this opportunity. So as we commemorate or celebrate, whichever we consider doing, America 250's birthday, we have a responsibility to reflect honestly on where we have been as a people and what we hope to pass on to the future generations of Americans. The signing of the Declaration of Independence almost 250 years ago and just a few steps away from here was an essential milestone for this nation, but not only for the progress of the nation, but for the progress of all humanity towards a more just, a more fair, democratic society. And that is work that continues even to this day. People who look like Leader Jeffries, look like Representative Evans, looked like me, and even some other people in this chamber were not a part of those considerations during the deliberations of the Declaration of Independence. Their rights and their freedoms were not a priority for the 56 white men who signed the Declaration of Independence, declaring that all men are created equal. So I think it is important for us to recognize the progress represented by the three of us, and even Rosie Rios, who was our national chair. All of us who have been speaking today and all of us who have been working consistently with the commission. It is not lost on me that I'm in these hallowed halls at this moment speaking to you from this position. As I said before, we have made progress, but we have much more to do. We have an obligation to protect the freedom, the opportunity, the equality, and the decency that is afforded all Americans. We have the responsibility to actualize the dream of those who came here, hear me, came here and founded this nation.
4: Democratic New Jersey Congresswoman Bonnie Watson Coleman.
15: Responsibility to recognize that those who come today from other parts of the world are coming for the same thing: freedom, liberty, prosperity, the ability to believe in the God that we believe in and to love whomever we love. I do mean that this is the promise and the challenge for all Americans. for even those who weren't born here, or even like John Witherspoon, who signed on behalf of my state, New Jersey, who came here to this great land and made it their own. The 56 signers may not have considered the interests of women or people of color when they founded this great nation, but the words that they wrote made it possible for us to build a more perfect union, one that expands the meaning of liberty, equality, brotherhood, sisterhood, and justice for all of God's children. So for that, I am extremely grateful. And for that, I say, God bless our Congress in doing the work that we are charged to do. God bless the United States of America, and God bless everyone who is represented here. Thank you.
8: Thank you, Congresswoman Watson Coleman. Now I'd like to recognize the Honorable Brendan Boyle of Pennsylvania to introduce the congressional record our members gathered here today will sign.

0: Okay. In recognition of a ceremonial event held at Independence National Historical Park to celebrate the semi-quincentennial of the United States, whereas the city of Philadelphia, Pennsylvania, was founded in 1682, and whereas Philadelphia has become known as the nation's birthplace for the critical role it played in the founding of the United States of America, and whereas Philadelphia was the meeting place for the First Continental Congress, the Second Continental Congress, and the Constitutional Convention, and whereas Philadelphia served as the capital of the United States from 1790 to 1800, and on July 4th, 1776, the Second Continental Congress adopted the Declaration of Independence in Philadelphia at the Pennsylvania State House, now known as Independence Hall. And whereas the Declaration of Independence officially served or severed the 13 colonies' ties to the British Crown. Whereas the Declaration proclaimed the inherent and equal rights of all people and affirmed that governments derive their just powers from the consent of the governed. Whereas shortly after the conclusion of the Constitutional Convention, Benjamin Franklin proclaimed of the rising sun armchair at Independence Hall, "I have often looked at that picture behind President Washington, wondering whether that was a rising sun or setting sun. Now, at long length, I have the happiness to know it is a rising sun." Whereas across from Independence Hall stands the Liberty Bell, displaying the phrase, "Proclaim liberty throughout all the land and all inhabitants thereof." Whereas July 4th, 2026 will serve as the semi-quincentennial or 250th anniversary of the United States. Whereas on July 2nd, 2026, members of Congress from across the United States of America travel to Independence National Historical Park in Philadelphia to participate in a ceremonial event in honor of the semi-quincentennial of the founding of the United States. And so now, therefore, the members of Congress present on this day come together in a spirit of unity and celebration and resolve to use this extraordinary occasion to reflect on the best of our nation's founding ideals.
1: Thank you, Congressman Boyle. The benediction of the ceremonial event will be led by the Honorable Robert Menendez of New Jersey.
2: Thank you, Chairman. As we conclude today's celebration of our nation's 250th birthday, let us take a moment to reflect with gratitude and with hope. We honor the generations who came before us, those who first called this land home, those who arrived seeking a freedom and opportunity, and those who were brought here against their will. Each journey woven into the dense and rich fabric of our nation. We give thanks to those who fought for our freedoms, from the shores of the Delaware to the fields of Gettysburg to the beaches of Normandy in jungles and in deserts. We give thanks to those brave men and women who made the ultimate sacrifice and to their families for protecting the liberties we enjoy and cherish every single day. And we honor those who have, in our country's most challenging moments, fought for the soul of our nation. Let us be reminded that the arc of the moral universe and that of our nation is long, but it bends towards justice, not by time alone, but by those with the courage to pray with their feet. In underground railroads, at the falls of Seneca, on the bridges of Selma, in the streets of Memphis, and at stone walls. Let us rejoice not because the work is complete, but because we have never relented in the pursuit of a more perfect union. That while we continue the journey to the promised land as seen by a preacher from a mountaintop, let us never forget that in our darkest moments we have always risen again. From the smoke of a Pearl Harbor, from the ashes of Twin Towers. That in this country there is no challenge, no test, no moment that we cannot meet, so long as we face them together. Let our 250 years of history, of struggle, of resilience, and of perseverance be reminders that we must go forth united, that we can bind up the wounds of our nation, that we can heal our divides, so that we can one day fulfill the promise of E Pluribus Unum.
1: Thank you, Congressman Menendez. Ladies and gentlemen of the House, this concludes our ceremonial event at Independence Hall. Thank you all for attending today. The ceremony is adjourned.
3: House Democratic Leader Hakeem Jeffries, Pennsylvania Governor Josh Shapiro, and a number of members of Congress speaking at Philadelphia's Congress Hall to mark America's 250th birthday. 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
7: Hi, my name is Kyrus Barnes, and I'm from Baltimore, Maryland. 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
8: 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I live here in Washington, D.C. Well, it's a very interesting time. I was around for the bicentennial, and seeing 50 years later where we've come and where we still have to go is kind of amazing.
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9: 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They'll be joined with Harvard professor Danielle Allen. They'll talk about America's past, present, and future.
10: Good evening, everyone, and welcome to the National Constitution Center. I'm Vince Stango, interim president and CEO, and it's my great pleasure to welcome you to tonight's program. I want a very special welcome to a group that's joining us tonight, the U.S. Conference of Mayors. I want to, mayors from all over the country here with us tonight. Let's give them a round of applause. And before we get underway, I want to invite a very special mayor, the great dynamic leader of our wonderful city, Sherelle L. Parker, who's going to kick us off tonight. Mayor.

0: Let me start by saying good evening, everyone. I'm going to get into my remarks in just a second, but I wish you could see this amazing view of you. I want you to think about what this moment means in our nation's history, where on this evening, mayors, Republican mayors, Democratic mayors from across America have gathered here in the city of Philadelphia, and you can look right out of this window in the place and space where the great experiment that was born in our city called American democracy was born. And each and every one of you, the mayors, who no matter what is happening in our nation at the state and or federal level, I don't care if you're a Democrat or a Republican, when people contact the mayors, they expect us to be doers and get things done. So I am so excited to have you here. I do have to start by saying a special thank you to Vince Stango, our president of the National Constitution Center, and their amazing team. Can you give them a round of applause? And I'm going to get to the guy who made it happen in a second, but when the guy who made it happen came to share his vision about what he wanted to see occur, I am just the mayor, so I had to depend on a number of individuals who would cross every T and dot every I to make it happen. This is not in my script. They shall be embarrassed, but I'm the mayor, and I'm going to embarrass them. Giselle Jones, our city representative, come on up. Chief Deputy Mayor Vanessa Garrett Harley is not here, but give her a round of applause. This next gentleman, and this is important to me that you know this. He was working for a foundation when I was sworn in January of 2024. When we came into office, I want you to know, I asked, what was the budget for our 250th semi-quincentennial celebration? And I'm expecting to get this number to see what I will build upon. Alan Kessler and Brett, they said zero. We had to figure out a way. I knew I needed to start with one of the best tourism and hospitality subject matter experts in our city who could be supported by this anchor, the Papal's visit, Super Bowl parades, World Series events, and our city representative and our director of special events. But I poached this young man away, and it was one of the best decisions I could have ever made. He crossed the T's from Philadelphia's perspective to put all of this together. Give a huge round of applause for Michael Numis. Thank you. Tom Cochran said at one of the U.S. Conference of Mayors meetings that he had this vision in his mind about what he wanted to see happen with mayors across America. And for those of you who are in the room who know Tom Cochran, when he is sharing a vision, you do what my grandmother said. She said, you have two ears and one mouth for a reason. Use it in proportion. So I did a whole lot of listening. And because of his historical significance, his knowledge of the U.S. Conference of Mayors history, he talked to me about the Bellevue Hotel. I never knew that history and what it meant. But this is your baby, Tom, and then President Holt, and now our current president, President Todd Gloria from San Diego. Thank you, Mr. President. Thank you, Tom, for having a vision and for making all of this happen. I'm grateful, and your amazing team.
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2: AP News. I'm Ed Donahue. David Hearn, a former Olympic canoe racer, was indicted on a single count of property destruction in Washington, D.C., accused of vandalizing the Lincoln Memorial reflecting pool. President Trump spent $14 million to try to fix it. This is U.S. Attorney Jeanine Pirro.
3: The National Park Service employees observed Hearn actually forcefully and violently pulling up and removing the bottom liner with both hands.
2: Hearn, who is 67, previously told the AP he reached into the pool to examine the newly peeled coating. Pirro says Hearn's case is not the only one.
3: We have about a half a dozen other cases. Some of them

0: misdemeanors, and some of them could be less like a violation. But we're reviewing every case based upon the evidence and reviewing all of the reports.
1: President Trump has struggled to explain why the pool rehabilitation project he launched for the nation's 250th anniversary seemingly backfired. The Labor Department says only 57,000 jobs were added last month. PNC Financial's Gus Fauché says it's hard to get people into the workplace.
2: We have restricted immigration flows, so they aren't available to fill jobs. We have the ongoing retirement of the baby boomers as they continue to age out of the labor force. And so that does mean slower structural job growth, compared to what we've had over the last few years.
1: The unemployment rate dropped slightly. Iran's Joint Military Command is warning all oil tankers moving through the Strait of Hormuz must use its approved routes or face a forceful response. StubHub is being sued by customers who say the ticket resellers' inability to fulfill orders crushed their dreams of going to the World Cup. Tech stocks are weighing down the markets at the close. This is AP News.
3: And this is C-SPAN Radio. Now back to this event on America's past, present, and future.
4: John Brenner of the Municipal League, the PA, are you here? Is John Brenner here? Hey, give John Brenner a round of applause. Pennsylvania mayors are in the house, and John Brenner, you and Derek Green put it all together. Let me say that it is an honor and a privilege to welcome so many mayors and civic leaders to the city of Philadelphia, the city of brotherly love and sisterly effectiveness. I want you to, oh yeah, y'all heard that, right? Not affection, but effectiveness, DG. I am excited that many members of the National Constitution Center's boards are here, but I am really excited that historical subject matter experts are here with us today to lead a conversation. Some of them, one in particular, enduring a great deal of struggle right now personally, but you, mayors across America, were important enough to him that he said, I cannot and will not cancel this. I will be here to meet with mayors. I want you to give it up for John Meacham and Danielle Allen. Please. Thank you. Let me close by saying that over the next 24 hours, Republican and Democratic mayors from across the country, leaders of cities, both large and small, will come together to reflect on our shared history and engage in meaningful conversations about the future of our respective communities. And of course, I'm biased. I believe that there's no better place to have those conversations than right here in Philadelphia. But I want you to remember that here in Philadelphia, democracy is not just a part of our history. It is a responsibility that we carry every day. And as mayors, we know that every city, it's unique. That's why I'm so grateful to be like a sponge when I'm around all of you, learning so much from each of you. Because no matter where we serve, we all share the same responsibility, earning the trust of our residents, strengthening our neighborhoods, and creating opportunity for the people who call our respective cities home. I hope you enjoy your time being here in Philadelphia. I want you to build some new relationships. So for the mayors who are here, promise me that you're going to meet a mayor that you didn't know before you got here, and that you find a way to build new relationships, exchange ideas. And Leo is here. I'm sorry. He's my grade 8 Harvard City Leadership Initiative in Bloomberg, a fellow cohort, and we exchange ideas, and we learn from one another. And the hope is that you will leave motivated, inspired, and encouraged by our city's history and the authentic, this is important, the authentic conversations that we will each have, where we should, in our own rights, bring our own real life lived experiences together. Because when we share our truths, That's when we

0: as a nation are the strongest. I may not get a chance to see all of you together like this anymore. So by the powers vested in me, by the home rule charter in the city of Philadelphia, everyone's directed to put one finger in the air right now. Even those of you who are way, way, way in the back. My goal as mayor is to unify our city. I hope we can be an example for the nation. So we got to practice this first because I misspelled Eagles and went viral. So I'm sensitive. let's whisper it before they record. Let me hear you say, one Philly, a united city, one America, a united nation. All right, team, are we ready to roll? Come on, this is for the gram. If it's not on the gram, it didn't happen. Let me hear you all say, one Philly,
1: one Philly,
0: a united city,
1: one America,
0: a united nation. Welcome, U.S. Conference of Mayors, to Philadelphia. Tom Cochran, I love you.
2: Philadelphia Mayor Chanel Parker.
3: Thank you. Thank you, Mayor Parker, and your team for all that you do every day for our great city. As our nation marks the 250th anniversary of the Declaration of Independence, there is no better place to gather than here in Philadelphia. We're just a short walk from this building at Independence Hall. The Declaration was adopted, igniting a bold experiment in liberty and setting in motion a new chapter in human history. The Declaration of Independence did more than announce the birth of a new nation. It offered a revolutionary proposition to the world that all people are created equal, that they possess inherent rights, and that governments derive their just powers from the consent of the governed. Those words did not perfectly describe America in 1776. They described an aspiration, a promise, a standard against which future generations could measure the nation and challenge it to become more fully what it claimed to be. For 250 years, Americans have returned to those ideas again and again. Abolitionists invoked them in the fight against slavery. Suffragists relied upon them in demanding political equality. The leaders of the civil rights movement appealed to them in calling America to honor its founding promises. Generation after generation has understood that the Declaration is not simply a historical document to be admired, but an invitation to continue the work of building a more perfect union. That is why this anniversary matters. An anniversary is not simply an occasion to celebrate the past. It is an opportunity to ask enduring questions about who we are, what we have inherited, and what responsibilities now rest with us. What does liberty require of a free people? What does equality ask of a constitutional democracy? How do we preserve institutions of self-government in moments of disagreement and uncertainty? And how do we ensure that America's founding ideals remain not relics of history, but enduring principles that continue to guide our nation? These are not questions that belong only to historians or judges or elected officials. They belong to all of us. At the National Constitution Center, we believe constitutional learning is one of the essential foundations of civic life. Our mission is to bring together people of all perspectives to explore America's constitutional story through history, scholarship, and civil dialogue. Especially during this semi-quincentennial year, we hope to create spaces where Americans can engage our founding documents with both intellectual rigor and genuine curiosity, recognizing that while we may disagree about many things, we share a responsibility to understand the principles that bind us together. We are extraordinarily fortunate tonight to be joined by three of the nation's leading scholars and public thinkers: John Meacham, Pulitzer Prize-winning historian and National Constitution Center semi-quincentennial scholar. Say that three times fast. Daniel Allen, James Bryant Conant University Professor at Harvard University, and Colleen Shogan, 11th Archivist of the United States, have each devoted their careers to helping Americans better understand our history and founding ideals. Together with Robert Costa of CBS News, who will moderate this evening's conversation, they will explore not only where the American idea has been, but where it may yet lead us. Thank you for being a part of this important conversation and for joining us during this historic Independence Week. We invite you to join us for a full week of exciting semi-quincentennial programming here at the Center and online at constitutioncenter.org. Please join me in welcoming our guests to the stage.
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4: Yeah. Good evening. Thank you all for being here. Thank you very much to the mayor, to Vince, Joy, the whole team here at the National Constitution Center. It's an honor to be here with such an esteemed panel during such an important week for this country. To be here in Philadelphia, of all places, at this place, it's truly special. And thank you all for taking the time for being here tonight. Professor Allen, I thought we'd begin with you for this conversation. As we step back and reflect on this country and this proposal of the American idea, when we look at your scholarship and work over the years, you have focused a lot on words that matter, equality, liberty, how they're related to the Declaration of Independence. When we think of words like those words, what do they mean, especially at this time in the context of everything that's come before, going back to the Declaration?
5: Well, thank you for that question, and just thank you to all the mayors for being here and for all the work that you do every day, and to the National Constitution Center for giving us the opportunity to have this important conversation. The words are at the heart of our nation's self-understanding, of course, but they're never just about the abstractions. I think that's the important place to start. And although we're celebrating the 250th, and that feels like a really long time, it's actually not that long. I like to think about the 250 years in family time, all right? So my granddad, in the 1940s, helped found one of the first NAACP chapters in northern Florida. That was exceptionally dangerous work. He was taking his life into his hands to try to secure the right to vote. Why? Because he understood empowerment to be the bedrock for human thriving and flourishing. Now, my great-grandparents as well, on my mom's side, they helped fight for women's right to vote. So, you know, 1917, when Woodrow Wilson had troops in the streets of D.C. suppressing suffragists, my great-granddad was showing up, marching on Boston Common. My great-grandmother ended up as president of the League of Women Voters in Michigan in the 30s. And same thing on that side of the family. Again, empowerment was the bedrock of human thriving and well-being. And they were doing that work. You know, my great-grandmother, great-granddad were doing that, you know, barely halfway into the life of this nation. You know, just a little more than 100 years, they're sort of doing that work. And, you know, I've been alive for a fifth of the life of the nation. If you think about yourselves, I think you'll be astonished what a percentage of the life of the nation you've actually experienced. We are that young. But what does it mean to think about in terms of family time and those stories that I'm trying to invoke? The point is that empowerment is about the fusion of liberty and equality. All right? So empowerment, the notion that's important for human beings, is a recognition that we are all creatures of purpose. We're striving every day to make tomorrow better than yesterday. And that striving and that sort of purposiveness is also an expression of our desire for freedom to shape our own lives and to steer with others in shaping our collective life. We all have that striving. That is how we are equal. So that's the sense in which equality and liberty belong together, and the sense in which a strong society, a good society, will protect both freedom and equality. To protect them both is to provide that foundation of empowerment that gives people the chance to shape their lives and flourish. So I hope that was responsive to your question.
2: Harvard professor Daniel Allen.
4: I feel like we could talk just on this for an hour, professor, but I would love to have others weigh in. But Dr. Shogan, I, as a reporter, have witnessed up close your commitment to not only ideas, but to institutions that protect and amplify ideas throughout history. You recently spoke in one of your lectures about how democracy is dependent on memory and that institutions have a role to play. We are in an important institution here at the National Constitution Center. But beyond here, thinking about so many institutions, why do they matter at this crossroads for the country?
2: Moderator is Robert Costa, CBS News.
6: Great question, and thank you to the National Constitution Center for bringing us all together this evening for such an important conversation. For the past 20 years, I've worked in and out of institutions that work to preserve history and preserve our nation's cultural memory. And I think for most of that time, I spent the longest period of time at the Library of Congress, but I think for most of that time, I viewed those institutions as, we would call them, federal cultural institutions. And that would consist of the Library of Congress, the National Archives, the Smithsonian Institution. And I would say in the past several years, especially when I served as Archivist of the United States, as I led one of those institutions, I changed my perspective of how I thought about those institutions. They still are. Their job is to preserve collectively our nation's history and memory and share that with Americans, share that with scholars that are here on this panel that can then write terrific books that we can all read and learn from. But I also think that these institutions need to be thought of as democratic infrastructure. They're really the scaffolding of our democracy. We can't have a strong democracy without our nation's memory. And I'll use the example, I think, of the archives, as since I knew it best because I led it. And the idea that the National Archives is our nation's record keeper. And why are records, and why would records be important? Records are important because they hold our leaders accountable. They hold our elected leaders accountable. They hold people like me who were appointed and nominated and confirmed into positions. They hold us accountable. And that's very important in a democracy because accountability leads to transparency. And with those two values, with accountability and transparency, then we start to have legitimacy in our institutions. And we can't have a strong democratic republic in the United States if we don't have those ingredients. That's the essence of what it means to be self-governing. Self-government isn't something, you know, we don't just have our rights and become a citizen in the United States and then that's it. We have responsibilities, and that's always to be reconsidering what our leaders have done in the past. Sometimes we might learn about the decisions, and we might change our mind. We actually agree with the decisions that they made because we learn that those decisions were much more complex than we actually imagined. And other times we may not agree, but then that enables us as citizens to think about the future of the Republic and hopefully improve. And, you know, speaking about the Declaration, since we're coming up on a big birthday here in a few days, work to, of course, fulfill the principles in the Declaration, which is really the quest that we're on as Americans.
4: Speaking of that quest, John.
2: Colleen Shogan is a former archivist to the United States.
4: When you reflect on America 250, so many Americans I've encountered in my reporting, they talk about the 250 mark as being a failure or a success. It's almost a debate about what America has become. But in your work, you have used the phrase, the, quote, promise of America, that this America retains a certain promise as an idea beyond whether it's just a success or failure in the eyes of people at this time.
7: That's true. I want to say, first of all, I'm very worried that the mayor of Philadelphia is not enthusiastic.
4: I was going to send a note to CBS that we should put her on the 2028 list after that speech.
7: Yeah. So I know no audience has ever been warmed up in the way you all were warmed up, Madam Mayor. So thank you. I think let me answer Bob's marvelous question quickly, and then I think there's something that unites what Colleen and Danielle have said. This may be the largest gathering of talent, with the possible exception of when Danielle Allen dines alone. we're very excited. I think this is not a celebratory moment in the country. It doesn't feel that way. But it should be a commemorative one, and there's a distinction. To commemorate is, particularly in religious terms, if I may, Moses said in his final song, remember the days of old, remember the years of many generations, ask thy father and he will tell thee, thy elders and they will show thee. Mm-hmm. And arguably there's been no command in human history as often obeyed as when Jesus of Nazareth said, do this in remembrance of me. That moment is revivified and reenacted countlessly, innumerably, every day. And so, to me, commemoration and memory are not passive. They are active. They're not about nostalgia. They're about agency. They're not about looking back at the dead or the past, but looking ahead, looking around in that moment, but also looking ahead. And what Danielle's family story tells us, and what I think Colleen's great point about accountability leads to transparency,
6: leads to legitimacy.
7: Legitimacy. Mm-hmm. The theme there is a moral one, because the only reason accountability and records lead to transparency leads to legitimacy is if you worry about being caught doing something you shouldn't do. I know there are politicians in the room, so that's a foreign concept. But work with me. So I think America is a moral undertaking. And I don't think the left should be afraid to say that. I think the right in many ways, has tried to take that issue, take that angle of vision in a way that divides more than unifies. And I think broadly put, the left has been skittish about it. They shouldn't be. Because what happened over there was a bunch of men who looked a lot like me. I'm a boringly heterosexual, white, southern male Episcopalian, right? Things work out for me in this country. The point, as Danielle's story tells us, is that it's supposed to work out for everyone. That's the promise. And they understood their moral natures. They were, for a bunch of white guys, pretty self-aware. And I would say you're a very self-aware white man is like saying you're the best restaurant in a hospital, right? It's not a huge category. But they understood that they were sinful, that they were driven by appetite and ambition. Even little James Madison understood that he got more things wrong than he got right. And so they created a system that is commemorated and studied so well here at the center. They created a system that would check their appetite and ambition, because they knew that most of their appetite and their ambition led them in the wrong direction. Because democracies are about give and take, and it is a hell of a lot more fun to take than to give. Right? Since the second chapter of Genesis, there was a piece of fruit. We were told not to take it. We took it. Mayhem ensues. Right? But that's, we are here. There's a great moral expectation of us as Americans. And as Churchill said, you can always count on us to do the right thing once we've exhausted every other possibility. But they understood this. John Witherspoon understood it. President of Princeton. We think of that as the Vanderbilt of New Jersey. But it was a, I think the Constitution is as theological a document in many ways as a legal one, because it made it really hard for us to do things quickly on the expectation that most of what we would want to do quickly would be bad or self-serving. Mm-hmm. And that puts an enormous, to go to Colleen's word, it puts an enormous responsibility on us. You all are in the arena. You're doing it. I salute you. I've never been on a ballot. I admire this. I know Bob does. We talked about it. You are active agents of this democracy. I would just plead with you to remember that the incentives can't just be for the likes and the algorithms of the afternoon.
2: Mm-hmm. Historian John Meacham, Pulitzer Prize winner.
8: Well said. That's a beautiful phrase, active agent of democracy. I would argue students are also active agents of democracy. You teach, Professor, the Declaration of Independence beyond, of course, the Constitution. But you've taught it not only to Ivy League students, but to working adults who are returning to the classroom. What does the teaching of the Declaration reveal as you go about it? What do you learn? Is there a certain magic to it or life to it that you see in the process of sharing it?
2: Moderator is Robert Costa, CBS News.
5: Absolutely. I mean, well, Lincoln, I'll just bring him in for a moment, because he said something that always mystified me when I was young. He said that the Declaration of Independence was the golden apple sitting in a frame of silver, which was the Constitution's, meaning the Constitution just to hold in place the golden apple. That comes from Proverbs. You know, in Proverbs, it's the word of a wise man, fitly spoken, is like a golden apple in a frame of silver. And it's a beautiful image, right? You can imagine that golden apple. And for the life of me, I couldn't figure out what it meant. But yes, I had the incredible good fortune, you know, more than 25 years ago. I've been thinking about the Declaration of Independence for more than 25 years at this point, which is crazy. But I had the good fortune more than 25 years ago of helping to build a course for low-income adults, a night course. I taught at the University of Chicago, and we were going to try to deliver the same quality of education we gave on campus to students who had maybe not finished their high school degree, didn't have a GED, working two jobs, juggling childcare, terrible Chicago transit. Sorry, Chicago, if you're here. Right, so it was tough, you know, and there was...
7: Philadelphia is much better.
5: There we go. There was a puzzle of, you know, how were we going to hit that caliber in that kind of context. We decided we are not going to compromise on the quality of instruction, not going to compromise on the quality of materials that we shared, but we would compromise on the length of the reading we assigned. And for that very transactional, instrumental reason, we decided to assign the Declaration of Independence, because it is 1,337 words. Nobody would complain about the reading. So we assigned it in history, in philosophy, in literature, in writing, and it was the most explosive teaching experience of my career. Why? Pretty simple. Because all my students were in that room because they were ready to change their lives. And the Declaration of Independence is just the story of people who have decided to change their lives. It's that basic. It's just a story of human agency. When in the course of human events, they're surveying their circumstances, they're finding them wanting. They have a long list of the way in which their circumstances are wanting. And they've decided to set themselves in a new direction, but to do that, they lay out some principles, and then they figure out the next steps, and then they link arms, right? That last line where they mutually pledge their lives, their fortunes, and their sacred honor. So it's just this kind of crystalline story about human agency. And it is a moral story, to pick up on John's point, because it is that capacity for agency, again, that capacity to choose a direction based on principles that we all share. We may exercise it, some of us, better than others, worse than others, but we all have that capacity. And it's that vision, powerful vision about what human equality consists of and why it's precious and why we should enable it, that's the golden apple.
2: Yeah. Harvard University professor Daniel Allen. Okay.
5: So I could say more about that golden apple, but that's what my students gave me. And they gave it to me because they took that declaration and they're like, my workplace has some problems. And here's some principles I have for how my workplace should be better. And the city of Chicago has some problems. And so here are some things I'm going to take to my alderman or to my mayor now and get some things done. It activated their agency really fast. So that's the power of the Declaration. And again, that is the golden apple.
7: And it's worth, if I may, I think it's also worth noting that Lincoln wrote those in private notes to himself, we believe, after an exchange with Alexander Stevens, who became the vice president of the Confederacy, who delivered a speech that for those in my native region who believe that the Civil War was not about slavery might ought to read, in which he says that the inferiority of the black race is the cornerstone on which the Confederacy is built, a speech he delivered in Savannah. And Stevens and Lincoln had served together in the House in the 1840s. And Stevens had written him asking for a word fitly spoken to reassure the white South that he, Lincoln, was not going to force emancipation. And that's part of what led Lincoln to working out this scriptural image. Lincoln also was the best friend Thomas Jefferson ever had, right? Because he elevates the Declaration, really all the way through in his career. But in 1859, Lincoln wrote, "All honor to Jefferson, to the man who had the coolness, forecast, and capacity to insert into a revolutionary document an abstract truth that would be a forever reappearing stumbling block to tyranny and oppression." That, in my business, our business, is what you call a hell of a blurb.
2: John Meacham, Vanderbilt University.
8: Briefly, Professor, you've spoken about and written about how the Gettysburg Address is connected to so much of what the founders said.
5: Well, this is the theme, I think, that we are consistently developing here. I mean, the Gettysburg Address is, from my point of view, the most economical, most profound gloss or interpretation of the Declaration of Independence that anybody has ever written. So Lincoln arrives in Gettysburg, And months before, not many months before, the field has been just strewn with more bodies than any other battle in the Civil War. Thousands of dead. A true human catastrophe, that battle. And as you know, Lincoln is there to dedicate the field. The soldiers, he says, have already dedicated it with their lives. And what have they dedicated it to? They have dedicated it to the proposition that all men are created equal. All people are created equal, as we would say. And in focusing on that, though, Lincoln doesn't just name the proposition and then invite everybody to rededicate themselves to it, to the golden apple. He also holds it up as really a lens we can use to consider how things are going. This question of, you know, how is it going, the 250th? And he gives us that lens in the last line of the Gettysburg Address, when he hopes that never will perish from this earth a government of the people, by the people, for the people. And it's those last two phrases that are so important. I mean, they basically sum up the core argument of the Declaration of Independence. The idea is that the only way to have a government for the people is if it is actually by the people. And when you think about it that way, that phrase itself is an invitation to consider whether or not at any given point in time America actually has a government by the people. We have all kinds of ways in which people don't think it's currently for the people. And you don't have to be in any party to hear that. To hear people complaining about housing, to hear people complaining about health care, to hear people complaining about child care, to hear people complaining about prices. There is a very loud story coming from the whole American people about a politics that is right now not for the people. And what Lincoln would have us ask, what the Declaration would have us ask is that because perhaps our government is not currently by the people? That's the question we were invited to ask. And if you ask that question, you will observe things. I'll just give you this one last way it threads into the present. You will observe, for example, if you look at how our institutions run, consider things like gerrymandering, closed primaries, low turnout in primaries, we've reached a point where 60 million Americans do not have a meaningful vote in federal elections. That is a quarter of the electorate. Do we have government by the people? We do not have government by the people.
2: Colleen Shogun is the former archivist of the United States, part of a panel discussion hosted by the National Constitution Center.
8: Helped so many people by her selection of the Declaration to learn more about it. When you were the archivist of the United States, and we've covered you, you had to have a strategy and approach to documents, to these artifacts, about which to put on display, which to build around, which to highlight. As we mark 250, beyond the Declaration and the Constitution, or do any documents come to mind that we all, as Americans, should read again, think about?
6: Well, you know, one of the great perks of being the archivist of the United States is that how many people have been to the National Archives in Washington, D.C. and seen the okay, so you know this beautiful chamber where the Declaration, the Constitution, the Bill of Rights are housed, the rotunda of the National Archives. Well, my office was really just behind that rotunda. And it opens to the public every morning at 10 o'clock. And when I would get in, I would try to get in a little bit early, you know, around 8 or 8:15. So before my meetings would start, I would just walk over to the rotunda. It was very quiet, but the documents were out. And I would spend a few minutes just looking at them, because I could. And, you know, I also thought that they kind of spoke to me. And they would, if it was going to be a particularly challenging day, there were a lot of challenging days, it would give me perspective about why I was doing the job, why I was there. And I don't think those documents, even though they are on parchment, even though they are on paper and static in that sense, these are our dynamic documents. They are not documents that we should look at that that are frozen in a moment in time. So at one of those points when I was in the rotunda thinking about it and also thinking forward to 2026, this was 2023 at the time, I thought, this is terrific that we have these three founding documents, that a million Americans every year come to look at them and make this almost like it's a religious thing. It's a pilgrimage, right, for Americans. It's American civil religion to come and see these documents in person. You can see them online. They're very good, you know, pictures online, but people want to actually experience being in front of them. But I thought, you know, it's 250 years, and the Declaration and these principles, once again, are organic. How else can we continue to tell this story of the American founding? What else can we do? So I made the decision early on that we would put the Emancipation Proclamation inside the rotunda, and that would become another document that would be added. And why the Emancipation Proclamation? There could have been other documents. One of the main reasons was that Abraham Lincoln signed the Emancipation Proclamation. And for the reasons that Danielle talked about, I wanted Lincoln to be in the rotunda because Lincoln is responsible for the refounding of the Republic. If we had the founders portrayed in the rotunda, what about the refounding of the Republic? So,
2: former archivist of the United States, Colleen Shogun.
6: The EP, I mean, the Emancipation Proclamation does not solve the problem of equal rights or even slavery at that point in time, but it's the beginning. It's the beginning of the fulfillment of that promise. And then there was another corner in the rotunda that had a little bit of room and for balance reasons, and I thought, what other document could be put permanently inside the rotunda for 2026 that would also inspire Americans to understand that the Declaration is a continuation, it's a continuing promise. And so I settled on the 19th Amendment, because the 19th Amendment, which of course removes restrictions for voting on the basis of sex, so enables women to vote in the United States, the 19th Amendment is the largest single enfranchisement in American history. It is the one moment in time when we give full citizenship to more Americans than any other one moment in time. And let's face it, I mean, more than 50% of Americans are women. And there were no women in the rotunda. There were no women represented in the rotunda. How could I bring that representation and that fulfillment of that promise into the rotunda? And the answer was through the 19th Amendment. And I have to say that I left the archives in 2025, but before I left, I had raised the money for the cases, all the plans were in place, signed the contracts for the construction of those cases, and I went back to the National Archives a few months ago at the end of March, the end of Women's History Month, and I was amongst the first people to see those documents installed in those cases. So if you go to the archives, you're going to see not just our founding documents, but those other documents that you know, help fulfill that promise. It's not the end of the story, but it tells us a little bit more of a complete story of America.
8: And John, just building off of that for a moment, we have done a lot of talk, understandably, at this time about the founders, but we do keep coming back in this conversation and in other conversations to Lincoln. And what are the lessons of Lincoln for America 250?
7: That imperfect people can leave us a more perfect union, which I think is incredibly empowering, because I don't know about y'all, but I'm kind of imperfect. I think, you know, we haven't been invaded by aliens, right? I mean, the divisions, we've chosen to be this divided.
2: Historian John Meacham.
7: And one of the things that I argued to Colleen when she was the archivist to put in the rotunda, and she did not, and I want you all maybe to help me now. But, and I don't want to overly, I know this is a little Scott, what am I? I'm the sesquicentennial. Okay, yeah, I can't say this word. So this is kind of in character. It's very dorky. But I want to quote a political philosopher named John Belushi, who said in Animal House, "We did not give up when the Germans bombed Pearl Harbor." Right? We can't give up here. And so, remember that letter I sent you?
6: Yeah,
7: yeah.
6: I do.
7: I wanted the script from Animal House. She said she was very unkind, actually. If Nicolas Cage had wanted to do it, they would have been all over it, you know.
6: The movies are at the Library of Congress, John, not the archives.
7: See, you were being all persnickety about facts. Fake news. Anyway, we come back again and again to this ongoing journey. And at the risk of being the skunk at the 250th, this country's 60 years old, right? It's 1965. is when we became a multi-ethnic, multi-racial democracy. Right? It is it. It just is. And as marvelous as Abraham Lincoln is, and I've killed a lot of trees writing about him, he was not until the very end, and it's a very positive view, was he an egalitarian. Right? You could be anti, you know, to truly dork for a second, you could be in the 19th century anti-slavery without being an abolitionist. And you could be an abolitionist without being an egalitarian. And there were, for instance, William Lloyd Garrison was not an egalitarian, right? He burns the Constitution at a picnic, saying it's a covenant with death and an agreement with hell. Wendell Phillips, the great abolitionist, you know, called the Constitution a pro-slavery document. You know who disagreed? Was Frederick Douglass, who I think is the most important American who requires a monument in Washington, if we can figure out a way to do that. Call me crazy. I'm not sure this administration is going to embrace my proposal, but we're working on it. Maybe the Belushi thing.
9: I think he's in the Garden of Heroes.
7: Of the Garden of Heroes. Imagine what it took for a black man in the middle of the 19th century, born into enslavement, escapes from Maryland, and says, I, for one, do not despair of the Republic. The fiat of the Almighty, let there be light, has not yet spent its force. Why on earth did he not despair of the Republic? I would have. He didn't. He called the Declaration the ring bolt of the nation's destiny, and he's the one who coined the phrase that Dr. King would use in the March on Washington sermon, that it was a promissory note. Mm-hmm. Imagine the act of faith that takes to have done that. And what was the source of it? He believed somehow that we could prove commensurate to the promise of the Declaration, that we could, in fact, apply its implications. And we have returned to it again and again. Lincoln did it at Gettysburg. It's very much informs the Atlantic Charter of 1941, which was our first statement of Allied war aims, even before we were in World War II. FDR opens the Jefferson Memorial in 1943, saying, Jefferson lived in a time when freedom of the mind and freedom of the spirit was under siege. So, too, do we live in such a time. And how does Dr. King ground the central claim of the civil rights movement? I have a dream that this country will someday live up to the true meaning of its creed, that we are all created equal. It has recurred as the North Star of the country. And it requires work and faith, and we've seen in our own time that no victory is permanent. These are provisional gains, and they require enormous, enormous acts of conscientious citizenship.
2: John Meacham, Pulitzer Prize-winning historian.
7: Donnell mentioned gerrymandering, and I do want to say, if you'll allow a point of special.
5: I was going to pick up on something you said, too.
7: Okay, so. But I've just got to say, it's gerrymandering.
5: Oh, it is awkward, isn't it?
7: Right?
5: It is awkward.
7: No one cares. But I'm on the, this is one of my lonelier crusades. But the only reason we know who Elbridge Gerry is because of that district, remember, from your high school? And so it's gerrymandering. It's not gerrymandering. I brought this up to President Obama. And he said, I think we've got bigger problems. But anyway.
5: I'm going to go back. I'm going to take us back for a moment to your eloquent and powerful words about Frederick Douglass, which I would second.
2: And you, Daniel Allen, Harvard University.
5: That's the question. You said, how could he not despair? And so I want to speak to that question out of the story of my grandfather with which I started. Right? I explained my grandfather helped found one of the first NAACP chapters in northern Florida outside of Jacksonville. Tough place in the 1940s.
7: Basically Georgia.
5: It was southern Georgia, exactly. Basically the same kind of thing. And so in my family, the sort of lessons that come from that time are that, again, the drive that humans have to secure their own agency is so powerful, so important, so beautiful, so necessary of protection, that there is never a question of whether protection will be achieved. Okay, it's never a whether question. It's only a how question. Because it's necessary, failure is not an option. So despair doesn't appear. And what you do, if you're oriented towards the how question, that is a powerful force for channeling energy. So I share that just because often people do say, is this democracy going to survive? Is it all going to end? And it's just the wrong question. It is the question of despair when people ask that question. The right question is, free self-government for free and equal citizens is necessary for human flourishing. So the only question is, how do we get it?
7: Can I ask something? Do you think that having a compelling answer to why is critical to the how?
5: Which why in all that?
7: Why? So much of our current crisis, but also the debate over who's included in the all men, is about power.
2: John Meacham.
7: And there is a school of thought that if someone else is enfranchised, it isn't additive, it's subtractive. That it's my power being taken away. Right? And so there has to be a compelling, it seems to me, positive case for why everyone is included in that promise.
5: Okay, now that's interesting. This is going to get too dorky. Mm. To me, you just sketched.
7: They out. Came and we're here. So.
5: Right.
7: They were fully on warning.
5: Right. Okay. To me, you just sketched out a how question. Part of the how you protect freedom is you have to have the account of why it matters, why it's grounded in this commitment to universal human equality, equal moral worth.
2: So, Daniel Allen.
5: The why is a motivator in the first place, but you don't even need it because we all just feel the spirit of freedom, the desire not to be dominated, not to be oppressed. Mm-hmm. So you don't need the explanation to make the project exist. You need the explanation to build the community of people who are pursuing the project.
7: What I would argue is that the people on the other side do need the why. The people who are pushing back. The people who want to keep the power.
5: And, that actually takes us quite deep into the mistakes that were made at the founding and the ongoing work that we are working on. So let me be very precise about that because it is a conversation about power. And to explicate this, you'll forgive me, I have to recite the second sentence of the Declaration, which we all know, but we hold these truths to be self-evident. Listen really closely, okay? Ready? I can start over. We hold these truths to be self-evident, that all people are created equal, that they are endowed by the Creator with certain inalienable rights, that among these are life, liberty, and the pursuit of happiness, that to secure these rights, governments are instituted among people, deriving their just powers from the consent of the governed, that whenever any form of government becomes destructive of these ends, it is the right of the people to alter or to abolish it and to institute new government, laying its foundation on such principles and organizing its powers in such form as to them shall seem most likely to affect their safety and happiness. Now be honest, did you remember it was that long? That's the whole sentence, okay? And when you read it on Saturday, the Declaration, some versions have a period after pursuit of happiness. It's a typo. Got in there by mistake. Ignore it. Read the whole sentence. Why? Because it ends on that last clause about the purpose of citizenship. The job is to lay the foundation on principle and organize the powers of government in such form as shall seem most likely to affect our safety and happiness. Now, I want to say something about that last clause real fast, which is a response to what John said. John Adams, alongside Jefferson, was one of the key drafters of the Declaration. He never held people in bondage. He always thought enslavement was wrong. The text was used very fast in Massachusetts to abolish enslavement. And at the time, people would write to him, knowing some of those commitments, and say, what about women? Where do they fit in? What about free blacks? Where do they fit in? What about working people without property? Where do they fit in? He gave roughly the same kind of answer to everybody. He said, that principles part, that's for everybody. Everybody does have rights that we have to protect. But with regard to the question of how we're going to organize the powers of government, in a letter to Abigail, for example, he said, for that we will retain our masculine system. Mm-hmm. Okay? So they started with this idea that you could, in fact, intend to protect the rights of all while reserving power only to some. And Abigail said, well, you know, husbands have a history of tyranny. We'll, you know, maybe give you a try and one more time here, but we women are not going to be bound by laws in which we have no voice or representation, and we may have to foment a rebellion for that voice and representation. In other words, she was saying, you can't actually protect the rights of all if you give power only to some. And so that has been the project for 250 years, is how do we learn to share power? And so you're right, people need to actually understand that they have to share power. And that was where King, Martin Luther King Jr., took the argument at the end of his life. One of the last things he wrote, his Testament of Hope essay, he said the goal is a full sharing of power and responsibility. And that is for sure what we are still working on.
2: Mm-hmm. Harvard University professor Daniel Allen.
8: So powerful. I don't know about you, but I wish I could take the professor's class. I would worry about my grade, but I wish I could be in that class. Dr. Shogan, speaking of education, you are leading so many educational efforts right now on civic education. We're working together on the In Pursuit project, More Perfect you're working on. What's your assessment of where this country is? We're sitting with so many experts up here, the three of you, but as you pursue civic education right now as a key leader in the country on that front, what are you detecting about what matters, what gives you pause or cause for concern, mm-hmm. what gives you hope?
6: Well, I mean, I think civics education in the country and history education, you could put those two in tandem with each other. I think it's one of the big crises of the country that you will never see above the fold on a newspaper. You won't ever, it will never be a headline, probably on the front page of your local newspaper, but it is, I think, responsible for some of the conditions. Maybe not, I don't want to be over-determinative, but it is certainly a causal factor for some of the conditions that we are in this country. And we all know the statistics, although I think, Danielle, some of them have been improving as of late. But we, there are, you know, surveys that have been done repeatedly, not even just of test scores from younger kids, but from adults, and asking them on survey questions, how many branches of government are, do we have? What branch of government is responsible for writing the laws? You know, those types of questions.
10: And there's a lot of confusion about
6: yeah,
10: that.
6: And some surveys, I mean, it's below, it can be below 50% for people to be able to answer a lot of these questions. And, you know, Philadelphia, this is a sports town. So, and you guys, you know, I'm from Pittsburgh. I say that, like, quietly.
10: Oh.
6: I do like the Steelers, so please don't throw me off the stage. But, I mean, we all love football. And imagine if you were watching a football game and you didn't know the rules. Nobody ever explained to you the rules of the game, right?
5: Watching cricket. The way watching cricket feels.
6: Yeah, right, yeah. You don't know what's... I mean, it's kind of entertaining, but you don't know what's going on. You really can't participate fully if you don't understand what the rules of the game are. Maybe if you watched it, you know, you watched a lot of games, eventually you would intuitively figure it out. But that's what we're dealing with now in the United States. We have citizens that don't understand fully the rules of the game. But they want to participate, but without knowing the rules of the game, they can't be really, educated, consumers or educated participants of the game. So I that's what I'm very interested in. How can we focus, and Danielle is extraordinarily involved with this with educating, for American democracy and her initiatives that she's doing with the Adams Center and a bunch of other places, in trying to figure out ways that we can create engaging curriculum as much as possible for kids, but also what I'm doing right now with In Pursuit, which is short essays about the presidents and first ladies that everybody on this stage has participated in and written essays about. We're trying to also reach adults as much as possible as well, because we know that because of certain decisions that have been made, we've missed. A generation has really lacked the civics and history education from middle school and high school. So we're trying to go back and reach them, get people excited about understanding how our government works and the basic principles of government, and then also, of course, understanding our history as well.
2: Former archivist Colleen Shogan, WCSPF in Washington.
8: Looking at Jefferson, we had the professor mentioned Jefferson as a collaborator as well as author when it comes to the Declaration. How do we understand Jefferson in terms of the Declaration, as well as those around him who did have input and real influence?
10: It was the hell. It was. I know you all are on a lot of committees. It was a hell of a subcommittee. It was the greatest subcommittee in history, right? It was Adams, Sherman, Livingston, Franklin, and Jefferson. You know, I would give them the zoning problems, you know, in the event that that's on your mind. Look, Jefferson wrote the sentence that I think Danielle is the only person I've ever met who knows the whole thing. And I believe it is the sentence that is arguably the most important sentence originally rendered in English, right? Nice. Hebrew and in Greek, you know, the sentences have been of equal importance. That may sound hyperbolic to some of you. It's a little like the story about the Texans. Is there Texans here? You'll close your ears for a second. It's like the story about the Texas school board candidate who was against teaching Spanish in the public schools and said on the stump one day, if English was good enough for our Lord Jesus Christ, it's good enough for Texas. When George W. was governor, I told him that story. He said, that's pretty funny. we're very close. Jefferson embodies our aspirations and our failings. He did not live out the principles he articulated, but as our colleague and friend Annette Gordon Reed says, how much do you want from one person? You know, it's a very cold-eyed and I think generous-spirited view of Jefferson. I think without that particular document, and I know this John Adams, it drove him crazy, you know. Like all lawyers, he thought that the reorganization of the state governments was the real day for fireworks. Adams, very unhappy, as he put it, Jefferson ran away with all the glory of the Declaration. And then Jefferson goes and steps on his headline and they die on the same day, you know. poor Adams didn't get his own obit, you know. But I think without the poetry of it, I think the prose would be even harder. And it's interesting that of the Constitution, really, the original Constitution, really the most eloquent parts, the only eloquent part, really, right, except for the First Amendment, which was later, is the preamble. And if you think of the Declaration as our mission statement and the Constitution as our user's guide, which is not a bad way to think about it, I think Jefferson gave us a North Star that shines pretty bright.
8: In the final few minutes here, one by one, if you could just offer a few thoughts to those people who are about to join this nation. Mm-hmm. July 4th is such a period of naturalization and people becoming American citizens. I was at Mount Vernon the other day down in Northern Virginia, and I ran into a woman who became an American citizen moved here from the Philippines in 1980. I said, does George Washington matter to the Filipino-American community? She said, of course. He's on the test. And you see this love of the country from those who encounter it for the first time. What would you tell someone who's about to become an American citizen about the American idea?
2: Moderator is Robert Costa of CBS News.
8: July 4th.
5: Well, I mean, the first thing I would say is simply welcome. Mm-hmm. And I would be grateful to them, and I would want to express my gratitude to them for approving a truth, which is that these core propositions, all people are created equal, that government is for the people when it is by the people, are indeed an electric cord uniting all Americans and also all humans who respond to them.
11: Historians speaking at the National Constitution Center in Philadelphia on July 1st. about America's 250th anniversary, you can find the full program archived at our video library at cspan.org. It's 5 o'clock in Washington, D.C.
12: AP News, I'm Ben Thomas. The nation's employers pulled back on hiring last month. Sucker Magani has numbers.
13: American employers added just 57,000 jobs in June, fewer than half the previous month's total. The unemployment rate ticked down to 4.2%, mostly because people already out of work gave up looking. The sluggish jobs gain is a sign employers are still wary about the economy's health. It's growing modestly, but inflation's at 4.2%, a three-year high. New Federal Reserve Chair Kevin Warsh said yesterday the goal remains lowering it to the Fed's 2% target.
14: The tactics, the strategy, and the rest, that's still to come.
13: Warsh has resisted signaling the next steps in the weeks after taking over for Jerome Powell, like whether the central bank may defy President Trump by boosting interest rates to fight inflation. Sagar Magani at the White House.
12: On Wall Street, the Dow hit a new record today, gaining about 595 points to close above 52,900. A different story for the broader indexes. The S&P closed up just a fraction of a point, while the Nasdaq fell 0.8%. As for oil prices, the international standard Brent crude settled up a tad, just below $72 per barrel. U.S. gas prices were down nearly a penny. AAA puts the national average

0: It puts the national average for regular below 384 per gallon. In the Middle East, Iran's Joint Military Command warned that all oil tankers moving through the Strait of Hormuz must use its approved routes or face, in its words, a forceful response. Shipping data from Lloyd's List Intelligence shows at least 258 ships transited the strait last week, despite Iranian strikes, up from 138 the previous week. And in Venezuela, with the official death toll close to 2,300, rescue teams pulled a 43-year-old man out of the rubble alive after nearly 8 days. This is AP News.
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2: Welcome to Washington Today on C-SPAN Radio for Thursday, July 2nd, 2026. U.S. economy adds 57,000 jobs in June, according to the Labor Department. It's about half what many economists expected. Unemployment rate falls from 4.3% to 4.2%, mainly due to people leaving the labor market. U.S. Trade Representative Jameson Greer explains why the Trump administration has decided not to extend the U.S.-Canada-Mexico trade agreement. We'll hear from him and talk with Washington Post trade reporter David Lynch. Former Olympian David Hearn has been indicted on a felony charge of property destruction for what President Donald Trump has called vandalism of the reflecting pool between the Washington Monument and Lincoln Memorial. Defense Secretary Pete Hegseth thanks National Guard members at a park in Washington, D.C. for their part in the work of the administration's D.C. Safe and Beautiful Task Force. He's met by protesters. And more celebrations of America's 250th anniversary ahead of the 4th of July holiday. We will hear from House Speaker Mike Johnson, the House Minority Leader Hakeem Jeffries, Philadelphia Mayor Cheryl Parker, and historian Doris Kearns Goodwin about the legacy of former President Theodore Roosevelt as a new library dedicated to the 26th president is opening in North Dakota. That and more ahead on Washington Today. From the Wall Street Journal, the U.S. economy added fewer jobs than expected in June, cooling from a strong spurt this spring. American employers added 57,000 new jobs last month, Labor Department said Thursday, missing economists' expectations for a gain of 115,000 jobs. That prompted investors to dial back their expectations for interest rate increases by the Federal Reserve this summer. Still, the job market appears to be on firmer footing than it was in the second part of last year. The economy added on average 92,000 jobs a month over the first half of this year. In the final 6 months of last year, it shed 8,000 jobs each month on average. That was from the Wall Street Journal. Kevin Hassett, director of the White House National Economic Council, spoke to reporters in the White House driveway about the jobs report.
3: Reaction to the jobs report, were you expecting this sort of slowdown compared to the past months?
4: You know, I think that if you smooth through the ups and downs over the last 3 or 4 months, we're on a really steep upward trajectory. And I think the main story of the White House has been that all of these new factories, the groundbreakings that the president's been talking about, the $19 trillion is flowing into the economy, is going to create a construction boom followed by an employment boom. And the construction boom is very visible in the data as well. Sure. I mean, the beautiful bill has created an investment boom unlike anything we've ever seen. It's allowed people who don't have to pay tax on tips, don't have to pay tax on overtime, don't have to pay tax on their Social Security, to work harder, make more money, and keep money. That we saw in the tax return data that the typical benefit across all three was maybe $6,000 to $7,000 per person in that qualified group. And so we think the Big Beautiful Bill has done everything that we expected.
5: Two questions. What is your message to those people who have left the labor market, who are not even looking for jobs anymore at this point? And then also on CBA, if there's any sort of an update on the
4: you know, we're hoping very soon that Chris gets confirmed. He's had his hearing. He did a fantastic job. He's a fantastic economist. We're sorry to see Pierre leave. You can see the president truths something really wonderful about him because that's what a great colleague he is. And so, you know, I think that the CEA is in really, really good hands with Chris. The thing is that if you look at the JOLTS data where they tell you job openings, there are millions and millions of job openings. And so if people are frustrated, they got frustrated maybe because of Joe Biden's economy and left the labor market, they should come back in because there are jobs everywhere.
2: Kevin Hassett, director of the White House National Economic Council, with reporters in the White House driveway. The U.S. House Ways and Means Committee Democrats X account posting There are fewer jobs to go around, and of the people

0: people who do have jobs, paychecks still aren't keeping up with higher prices. For workers and families, this economy is all pain, no gain. And from the Center for American Progress, a left-leaning think tank, the unemployment rate dropped slightly to 4.2%, but this was entirely driven by people leaving the labor force rather than moving into employment. The data also showed that job growth over the past year was concentrated in low-wage industries. The acting Labor Secretary Keith Sonderling, who this week was formally nominated by President Donald Trump to be the permanent Labor Secretary, was on Newsmax today on the June Jobs Report.
1: This job report shows the continued strength of President Trump's economy, 57,000 new jobs. You know, so far this year, the president has produced 88,000 new private sector jobs each month. And that's what we look at. And the jobs are continuing to come back in the right places. We continue to see this year manufacturing grow. We continue to see construction for manufacturing plants grow. These are bringing the jobs back that the president promised, reindustrializing, reshoring our industries. So from this jobs report, we continue to see that. And that's what we're so excited about, bringing back these American high-skilled jobs back into our economy that had left.
0: Acting Labor Secretary Keith Sonderling on Newsmax. Wall Street reaction to the jobs report, the Dow up 594, NASDAQ down 207, and S&P up a small fraction. AAA projects that 72.2 million Americans will be traveling at least 50 miles from home for the Independence Day holiday. That's just a bit more than last year. Most of those people traveling by car, 61 million. AAA says that gasoline currently averages $3.84 a gallon across the U.S., President Trump writing on his Truth Social platform Wednesday night. Just as I promised, oil prices are plummeting fast, and gas prices at the pump are dropping too, but not as fast as they should be. As we approach America's 250th birthday, I am pleased to announce that a very smart retailer located throughout the Northeast is stepping up and wishing the people of Philadelphia a happy birthday. On July 3rd, the Freedom Fuel Network will be lowering gas prices at 25 Freedom Fuel stations across the greater Philadelphia area. The retailer is taking the lead and others should follow. Part of the post by President Trump. Energy Secretary Chris Wright was on Fox Business Channel today talking about oil and gas prices.
2: Well, we're all gearing up for a long weekend to celebrate this great nation. What should we expect in terms of gasoline and electricity prices? Your colleague, Secretary Scott Bessent, has been backing the president's call to gas retailers to lower prices at the pump right now. What's your expectation?
3: Oh, they'll keep falling, Maria. You know, look, the American military, not any benign actions from Iran, but the American military has oil flowing back through the Strait of Hormuz. American production's at record levels. Venezuelan production is rising rapidly. So supply is growing, and that's driving prices down. First in oil, and then gasoline. But gasoline prices are on their way down. I was in my home of Denver last weekend, and there were 2.99 gas stations around town. So we're headed the right direction. Very excited to see it. And just in time for the peak travel season.
0: Energy Secretary Chris Wright today on Fox Business Channel. California's average gasoline price is $5.40 a gallon, highest in the country. And that increased on Wednesday, July 1st, because of the state's excise tax going up 2.2 cents per gallon as required under state law to adjust each year for inflation. Now California's gas tax is 63.4 cents a gallon, the highest in the country as well. Washington Post writing the United States refused to extend its trade pact with Canada and Mexico by Wednesday's deadline, instead kicking off a process that could result in a refreshed agreement or an investment-sapping succession of annual reviews. Coming up, we'll speak with the reporter who wrote that article. But first, the U.S. Trade Representative Jamison Greer on Fox News Channel today, explaining the decision by the Trump administration.
4: The president has opted not to renew the trade deal with Canada and Mexico. Here are the numbers between these three countries. Yeah, $1.85 trillion total, about $5 billion a day. I mean, big, big numbers, and the headlines followed. Here's NBC and Politico and CNN all piling on, saying that Trump refuses to renew it, toppling one of the last pillars of stability in global trade. Trump now hates his own trade deal. CNN, Trump wants to kill his signature trade deal. How would you defend this decision today?
5: Well, listen, I think you should look at what members of Congress are saying. We have folks on the far left, Rosa DeLauro from Connecticut, who said, we're glad the president did not renew the trade deal. We think there are issues in Mexico related to labor and all kinds of standards they don't follow that Americans do, right? Yeah. And then we have folks on the right, Jason Smith at Ways and Means and Adrian Smith, who represents farmers. They're saying, we need to improve it. We're not getting the dairy access we need in Canada. So when it comes to Congress, you know, I've been meeting with them, and they approve of the need to negotiate to approve the trade agreement. The president's already taken substantial action to reduce offshoring to Mexico and increase auto production in America. So we're already seeing big changes in the relationship. Nothing changes, right? When we say we don't renew it, nothing changes today. It's not like it's a cliff. Trade continues. It just continues on better terms for America.
0: U.S. Trade Representative Jamison Greer today on Fox News Channel. And joining us now to talk about the Trump administration not extending the U.S.-Mexico-Canada trade agreement is David Lynch, a Washington Post financial writer covering trade and globalization. Thank you for being with us. The deadline to extend the USMCA has now passed. What happens?
6: Well, in the short run, nothing. The terms of the existing trade relationship continue while the parties talk about the potential changes that the U.S. would like to see. If they can't reach agreement at some point, then we'll be in a cycle of annual reviews. Every year, the three sides will have to officially indicate whether or not they want to extend the accord by the full 16 years. And if, in the unlikely event that 10 of those annual reviews go by without reaching agreement on potential revisions, then the deal would go away. But we're a long way from that happening. President Trump has threatened, of course, to pull the United States out of this deal that his administration negotiated back during his first term. That sounds a lot like the threats that he's been making since 2017. So most people regard that as negotiating. But, you know, in terms of goods crossing the border today, no different than it was yesterday.
0: Well, as you mentioned, the first Trump administration signed the USMCA. What has changed since then that the second Trump administration doesn't want to renew it for an extended period?
6: Well, the administration would say a couple of things, that in their view, the deal has not produced the sort of rebalancing in trade and particularly manufacturing among the three countries. The United States, President Trump, of course, would like to see more of the manufacturing work that had migrated to countries like Mexico over the last 30 years. He'd like to see more of that work done in the United States. Administration officials, notably Ambassador Greer, have said that the deal has not produced as much rebalancing as they expected. The second factor, of course, is as trade flows have changed in the wake of the pandemic and in the wake of President Trump's tariffs, the U.S. has reduced its reliance on Chinese suppliers. Much of that supply flow has shifted to Mexico. The United States doesn't want to see a situation where China effectively uses Mexico as a backdoor into the U.S. market in a way that would escape U.S. tariffs. So those are the principal changes or the principal issues that the U.S. wants to address in these now ongoing negotiations with the Mexicans in particular.
0: What role has President Trump's tariffs and threatened tariffs had on the negotiations with Mexico and Canada?
6: Well, you know, if you step back and look at this from the biggest picture possible, you know, going back to the early 90s when we started negotiating the deal that became known as NAFTA, the North American Free Trade Agreement, the idea behind that under presidents of both parties was that by reducing trade barriers between the U.S. and Mexico, between the U.S. and Canada, that we would all prosper together. We'd benefit from greater trade liberalization. We'd have we'd all specialize in what our economies and our people were best suited to do, and that would be to the benefit of all. And to a large degree, that occurred. But, you know, the administration or President Trump has a different view of trade, and is has been attentive to the downsides that have produced the loss of manufacturing jobs, particularly in the most basic, less skilled manufacturing, concentrated in specific communities around the country where factories have left and have not been replaced by other work. So the U.S. has benefited as a whole, but, you know, if you're a basic manufacturing worker in an auto parts plant in Ohio and your factory closes because all that work can be done more profitably in Mexico, it doesn't do you any good if Apple is hiring more software designers out in California or if Goldman Sachs is hiring more investment bankers in New York. And so those kind of problems have been behind Trump's critique of global trade, and he's now sort of changed the approach to this regional North American trade from a desire to get rid of tariffs to a desire to put in tariffs, which he's done on steel, aluminum, copper, some auto, and some other industrial goods, and that seems to be the direction of travel for the administration.
0: We're talking with David Lynch from the Washington Post. What were the positions of Mexico and Canada on whether the trade agreement should be extended?
6: Well, in a nutshell, they'd like to see business as usual indefinitely. You know, their economies have benefited from their perspective. You know, they're smaller economies than the United States. Of course, we're still the world's largest at over $30 trillion. And they're kind of stuck with us as a neighbor. You know, geography has determined their economic circumstances, and so they are dependent upon the U.S. market to sell into, in particular, but also to buy from. And so, in a perfect world, from their standpoint, they'd like to just see this continue. The Mexicans, in particular, have been accommodating of the administration's concerns and have tried to find ways to satisfy them. The relations with Canada have been tougher. The Trump administration has been irritated by the fact that Canada alone, along with China, are the only two nations that chose to retaliate to the president's tariffs that were imposed last year. The administration, you know, predictably doesn't like it when people retaliate. From the Canadian perspective, you know, somebody punches you in the face, you punch back. And the president also has spent much of the last year talking about, it's not clear how seriously he means this, but a desire to make Canada the 51st state, which most people in Canada are irritated by or insulted by. And Prime Minister Carney has been quite open about the fact that the old relationship between Canada and the United States is gone, and there's a need to sort of do whatever the Canadians can to reduce their reliance on the U.S. market. But again, geography has condemned them to some degree to have to put up with us.
0: And the final question, you watch this day to day as you cover trade and financial matters. As this moves forward, what will we be looking for next?
6: Well, there's already a third round of negotiations scheduled for the week of July 20th in Mexico City between the U.S. and Mexico. No official talks have begun yet between the U.S. and Canada. There have been some unofficial discussions, but I think that what we'll be looking for is, A, what sort of progress do we see out of the ongoing talks with Mexico, and B, when does the U.S. and Canada officially begin their part of this? It's quite possible that, you know, the U.S. could reach an agreement with Mexico as a sort of first step here. That's effectively the way that the USMCA ultimately came into being. The U.S. and Mexico wrapped up their part of it. That kind of put a little bit of pressure on the Canadian side, and they wrapped up their part shortly thereafter. I think most people expect that the U.S. wants to get this done, eventually. But the question is when, and the question is, what exactly are President Trump's terms?
0: David Lynch covers trade and globalization for the Washington Post. Find his articles at WashingtonPost.com and on X. It's at David J. Lynch. Thank you very much.
6: Anytime.
0: Congressman Salud Carbajal, Democrat from California, writing on X, 6 years after signing the U.S.-Mexico-Canada trade deal, he called the largest, most significant, modern, and balanced trade agreement in history. Trump is now walking away from his own trade deal. Walking away from the deal will create more economic uncertainty for American farmers and businesses and higher costs on everyday goods. I remain committed to working through the joint review process to reform this agreement and ensure it delivers for the American people. That post from Congressman Salud Carbajal, Democrat from California. This is C-SPAN Radio's Washington Today. Congressman Nathaniel Moran, Republican of Texas today, talked about a bill he introduced titled Deterring Adversarial Access to Americans Data Act that would restrict federal business tax benefits for companies utilizing technology controlled by foreign adversaries. He's particularly concerned about China. The South China Morning Post reported earlier this year that China has built a state-driven campaign to harvest American data and weaponize it as a strategic asset that could prove critical in a conflict with the U.S., including over Taiwan. Here's Congressman Moran today at the Hudson Institute in Washington.
7: We're talking about a foreign entity of concern, but we're talking about a foreign and adversarial-controlled technology, a foreign adversarial-controlled technology. And we define that in the bill, that would access America's private data, their personal data. A lot of times we're hitting those terms and consent to those terms of agreement every day, and we're giving access to anybody that wants it just so that we can use their app or we can use their technology. Well, in those moments, we don't realize that in the background of that, a lot of times is a Chinese company that is beholden to the Chinese Communist Party. And we say, if you are using technology and software in the United States that is accessing the personal data or confidential data of Americans, and that is originating from a Chinese company, a foreign entity of concern, then we're not going to let you take advantage of some of those really big tax incentives. We're not going to let you get the R&D expensing. We're not going to let you get the bonus depreciation. We're not going to let you get the interest deductibility the way we set it up in 163J. We're not going to let you benefit from those things because we understand that to have a complete immediate break overnight is impossible with China. It's taken decades for us to get to the place where we are so interwoven. So we give time for you to unwind. There's a year before it would actually take place if enacted into law. And even so, you can still choose if you have to, if there's no other source, but we're not going to give you a tax benefit because we want you to have the incentive to find an allied source around the world or a domestic source in the United States, even better, but certainly not a foreign adversary that controls technology that is getting that technology and then Lord knows what is being done on the back end, because now you know, and we ought to talk about these laws, you know, going back to 1997 really in China, I mean it's at least 1997, there's this notion of organizations and individuals in China being beholden to the Chinese Communist Party and having to give them information, the PRC information, when they ask for it.
0: Congressman Nathaniel Moran, Republican from Texas, today at the Hudson Institute in Washington. He's a member of the House Select Committee on Strategic Competition between the U.S. and the Chinese Communist Party. Fox News recently reported that young Americans are far less likely than older generations to see China as a major threat to the United States, according to a new poll revealing one of the sharpest generational divides in U.S. foreign policy. Again, that was from Fox News, a poll coming from the Ronald Reagan Institute Summer Survey. CNBC writing that U.S. Olympian canoeist David Hearn was indicted by a grand jury in Washington for destruction of property in connection with willfully damaging sealant in the Lincoln Memorial reflecting pool. U.S. Attorney Jeanine Pirro said Thursday. Pirro said Hearn made a violent effort to rip up the sealant in the pool, whose renovation has been a top priority for President Donald Trump this year. The charge against Hearn in District of Columbia Superior Court is a felony. He faces a maximum possible sentence of 10 years in prison. Reporting from CNBC, Jeanine Pirro spoke at a news conference in Washington.
2: Today is about accountability for damaging a national resource, a national treasure, and that is the reflecting pool that runs from the Washington Monument to the Lincoln Memorial, which is, of course, a symbol of D.C.'s beauty and history. Now, it was recently renovated with significant funds and investments. Any tampering undermines that. And make no mistake, if anyone decides they want to damage that, whatever they think their reason is, or whether they think it's justified, or whether they think it's not important, will be held to account. This is a priority not only for the president, but for myself as well. So, today a grand jury has returned a felony indictment against a defendant, David Hearn, for felony destruction of property, for which he faces 10 years in prison. The indictment is in response to an incident that occurred on June 19th of 2026, in which the defendant Hearn ripped a piece of recently installed sealant on the bottom of the reflecting pool at the Lincoln Memorial. The evidence shows, and we will prove beyond a reasonable doubt, that Hearn willfully destroyed property at the Lincoln Memorial reflecting pool. This was a deliberate act to damage the reflecting pool at the National Mall that members of the National Park Service actually have worked hard to restore and have witnessed. By Hearn's own admission, on June 19th, he reached down into the pool. Our evidence further shows that the National Park Service employees observed Hearn actually forcefully and violently pulling up and removing the bottom liner with both hands. According to witnesses, Hearn damaged approximately 2 square feet of sealant from the bottom of the pool. A parks employee actually told Hearn to stop his behavior and stop what he was doing. Hearn reacted by shouting at that parks employee, saying that she cared too much about the reflecting pool, and why did she even care since it wasn't her pool? Now, Mr. Hearn's behavior was characterized by witnesses as belligerent, rude, and disrespectful, according to National Park Service employees that witnessed the event.
0: U.S. Attorney for the District of Columbia Jeanine Pirro at today's news conference. The charge against David Hearn is that he caused more than $1,000 in damage. NBC News writing that Hearn previously told NBC News that he was arrested and detained for 5 hours after he touched a piece of the detached coating in the pool. He said he had stopped at the landmark site during a bike ride to satisfy my curiosity as a citizen of what was happening with all the algae and the peeling blue coating. Hearn said he did not remove, tear, or destroy any of the coating. He said the condition of the reflecting pool was the same after I stepped away from the water as it was before I got there, reporting from NBC News. NBC 4 in Washington, D.C., writing that Defense Secretary Pete Hegseth hosted a ceremony in D.C.'s Malcolm X Park, also known as Meridian Hill Park, to recognize National Guard members and celebrate the restoration of the park's fountains, and he was met with protests.
8: Guard out now!
0: Secretary Hegseth was joined by the Acting Attorney General Todd Blanche, White House Deputy Chief of Staff Stephen Miller, and the National Guard Bureau Chief General Stephen Nordhaus, along with 200 National Guard members. During his remarks, Secretary Hegseth acknowledged the protesters.
9: To the soldiers here, thank you for everything you're doing. Thank you for waiting out here in the sun. I'm to blame. Sorry, I had a meeting go long. I never want to make a formation stand out any longer than it has to, because I've stood in your formation before, waiting for somebody to show up so I can get on and do my job. And that's the beautiful part about what you do. You do your job no matter what. In fact, this background noise this morning is perfect. It's the sound of ingrates, of ingratitude, of people who are so blinded by ideology, they can't see law and order and common sense in front of them. that there's nothing ideological about this group. There's nothing political about this exercise. Law and order is something all Americans deserve. Black, white, rich, poor, man or woman from D.C. or far-flung places in this country. And the beautiful thing is when I look out at that, this group, that's all of you from all across this great country. You're not from Washington, most of you, but this is your capital. And you believe in this 250th year that it should be safe and it should be secure for every single citizen that lives here and every single citizen that comes to visit in this 250th year. And you do it whether it's cold, whether it's raining, whether it's, well, it doesn't snow here very often, whether it's snowing or whether it's
10: 100 degrees on the 4th of July. See, these ingrates will fade away. They'll go back to wherever they came from. You will do your job. And you will do it professionally, with courage, boldly, help, assisting with arrests, helping people who need help. The crime rate here has dropped in staggering amounts, and the media won't want to admit it because, of course, they'd have to give credit to President Trump, and then they'd have to give credit to the Department of War or to Stephen Miller.
0: Defense Secretary Pete Hegseth at Meridian Hill Park, also known as Malcolm X Park in Northwest Washington, D.C., along with a few hundred National Guard members, in front of a restored 300-foot cascading fountain. This was billed as a ceremony hosted by the D.C. Safe and Beautiful Task Force created by presidential executive order. There was also a moment of silence for the two National Guard members who were shot in downtown Washington, D.C. last November. Specialist Sarah Beckstrom was killed and Air Force Staff Sergeant Andrew Wolf seriously wounded. More from the NBC News article on today's ceremony. A D.C. think tank recently found that the deployment of National Guard members by the Trump administration had no effect on violent crime but reduced opportunistic property crime in high-visibility tourist areas. Washington Today continues in a moment.
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0: 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Wednesday night, at a program in Washington sponsored by the Adams Memorial Foundation dedicated to the founding father and second U.S. President John Adams and his, quote, contributions to the American Republic, diplomacy, and civic virtue. Here is Speaker Johnson.
13: Right now in this moment, this moment of testing, frankly, on the 250th anniversary, you know, we're reminded of this. We're keenly aware of the threats to freedom and liberty. And that we've got to pass it along. It's not, people don't get this automatically. So honoring the Adams family and remembering that history and remembering their contributions, I think is just such a key part of it. And so I don't get a lot of time to do tours anymore, but when they'll bring in like VIPs or, you know, a couple of weeks ago we had online conservative social media influencers. That's kind of an important group to us right now, guys. And so I spent a little time with them. It was about 9:30 at night. I'm taking them on a tour of the Capitol building. And I start in the chapel. And then we go to the rotunda. And I talk about all the historic significant stuff, the beautiful Trumbull painting of the signing of the presentation of the Declaration. And where Jefferson is stepping on Adams' toe under the table. Have y'all seen this? You got to go check that out. It's awesome. And we talk about all that, and then I lead them through, and I go on the way to the House chamber, where we take everybody onto the floor. And I talk about, by the way, in the House chamber, how, look up there, the first thing you notice when you walk in the doors that the members enter, is "In God We Trust," the national motto, right above the speaker's rostrum. And if you look in the visitor's guide on page 21, it says, "Visitor's Guide to the People's House," which they've been publishing for years, full color, very expensive little, but we still do it, I don't know, but we hand these out, and you turn on page 21, and it says, "Congress voted in 1962, to put the national motto there right above, on the marble, right above the speaker's head, as a reminder to future generations. But it says in the guide, it was a rebuke to the Soviets because of their philosophy during the Cold War. And what was so remarkable about that, and what I point out to visitors, is think of the significance of that. What was Congress trying to say at the height of the Cold War? See, Marxism, communism, socialism begin with the opposite premise, that there is no God. And we were distinct, and we were based upon the national creed, which is listed in the second paragraph of the nation's birth certificate, the Declaration. John Adams, as you know, served on the committee. Jefferson was the primary author. But John Adams and Ben Franklin were there, Sherman and Livingston, Committee of Five. And they helped him edit, you know, for the final draft. And you know, here's Jefferson, he's, you know, in his early 30s. He was tasked with the extraordinary responsibility of drafting the nation's birth certificate. And in the second paragraph, it begins with that famous, "We hold these truths to be self-evident." His first draft said, "We hold these truths to be sacred and inviolate." And Franklin said, "No, I think you could be more concise about that. Self-evident, okay. Something that's obvious. We hold these truths to be self-evident, that all men are created equal." Now, he could have said born equal. They could have said born equal, but they said created equal. "And that our rights do not come from a king or a government. They come from God himself, our creator." That was an extraordinary, revolutionary thing when they wrote it.
0: U.S. House Speaker Mike Johnson, Republican from Louisiana, Wednesday night at an Adams Memorial Foundation event on America's 250th anniversary of independence. The foundation also honored several members of Congress for their dedication to the ideals and founding principles of the United States. Morgan Griffith, Republican of Virginia, John Molinar, Republican from Michigan, and the late Gerald Connolly, Democrat from Virginia, who died in office last year. There was a program today in Philadelphia on America's 250th anniversary, organized by members of Congress, also there the governor of Pennsylvania. It was held in Congress Hall, which housed the U.S. Congress from 1790 to 1800. It's close to Independence Hall, where the Declaration of Independence was signed. U.S. House Minority Leader Hakeem Jeffries, a Democrat from New York, took part.
14: "It is a high honor and a distinct privilege to be marked present today at the birthplace of our democracy, where 250 years ago, the Continental Congress ratified the Declaration of Independence, decreeing that all men are created equally and entitled to certain unalienable rights, such as life, liberty, and the pursuit of happiness. The Declaration of Independence formally severed us from the tyrannical reign of King George III, who the signatories accused of obstructing the administration of justice, cutting off trade with the rest of the world, sending officers to harass the people, obstructing efforts to naturalize citizens, and trying to render the military superior to civilian authority. Independence Hall, right across the way, is the birthplace of the Constitution, where the framers decided that the Congress would be separate and co-equal, never subservient or co-opted. So let us never forget that we don't work for any other branch of government. There are no kings in the United States of America. We work exclusively for the American people. Indeed, the House was set up to be the institution that the framers envisioned to be the closest to the people, to reflect the hopes, the dreams, the aspirations, the fears, the concerns, the anxieties, the life experiences, and the passions of the people. James Madison once observed that the House should be in intimate sympathy with the people that we are privileged to represent. Intimate sympathy. Let us use this moment to reflect on these principles and recommit to bringing them to life, not as Democrats or Republicans, but as Americans. We are not a perfect nation, and America has indeed struggled at times, beginning with the horrors of chattel slavery and the oppression of Native Americans, to live up to our highest ideals. But the high-minded principles upon which this great country was born have served as an eternal lamppost for us to continue to strive and march toward a more perfect union.
0: U.S. House Minority Leader Hakeem Jeffries, Democrat from New York, at today's program in Philadelphia was organized by Congressman Brendan Boyle, Democrat from Pennsylvania, on America's 250th anniversary. Nearby in Philadelphia today, an America 250 celebration at the Betsy Ross House, a Betsy Ross reenactor inviting children to help her raise the first flag used by the 13 American colonies in 1776 with 13 stars and alternating red and white stripes.
15: Good morning, friends! Good morning! Thank you for joining me here today to raise this flag with pride and purpose. Now, you must know that flags are not typically flown ceremonially in my time, but I must admit that this flag has a great deal of significance to me personally. As I sewed its stars and stripes, I envisioned a nation in which all could live freely. Let us honor those who have fought for our liberty and those who continue to uphold our ideals of justice and equality. Perhaps I could have a few young volunteers to help me raise the flag. Yes, friend? Perhaps another little one? Yes, those two. Lovely. Thank you very much, friends. I'm going to...
16: One of you guys will step up, and then one of you will be at the bottom of front. Yep, perfect.
15: I'll do one of these.
16: This corner right here is for you. Perfect.
15: All right, friends. It is a long flag. And I'm going to hand you the top corner. You can find it there. Ooh. And can you grab that lower corner, please? Thank you very much. Now, if you could spread all the way down so our flag is at its full capacity. Very well done, friends. It looks quite nice, does it not? Why, thank you. Now, friends, as we hoist this flag high, let it remind us that we all can carry freedom's torch forward for future generations. I hope you will join me in a hip hip huzzah as the flag is raised. Now, friends, hip hip huzzah! Hip hip huzzah! Hip hip huzzah! Very well done all, and thank you. Good day, and welcome to my home.
0: A Betsy Ross reenactor at the Betsy Ross House in Philadelphia. Staying in Philadelphia, a press release from the U.S. Conference of Mayors reads, 250 years ago, on July 2nd, 1776, the Continental Congress voted for independence in Philadelphia. On Thursday, July 2nd, 2026, the U.S. Conference of Mayors will convene America's mayors on that same ground for the We the People 250 Mayors Celebrate America, a bipartisan gathering of the leaders closest to the people. Hosted by Philadelphia Mayor Sherelle Parker, the event will commemorate this historic moment by convening distinguished civic leaders and historians to discuss the pivotal role cities continue to play in shaping and safeguarding our democratic ideals. That was the press release from the U.S. Conference of Mayors, and today the mayors marched from the President's House to Independence Hall and then held a symposium on the Constitution and democracy at the Museum of the American Revolution. And Philadelphia Mayor Sherelle Parker, who also chairs the Conference of Mayors America 250 Task Force, welcomed them.
17: This morning, we walked through the American story. In just a few blocks, we reflected on our nation's highest ideals. We confronted some of its hardest truths, and we reminded ourselves that history is not simply something that we inherit. It is something we shape as leaders and as doers and as mayors. The U.S. Conference of Mayors, convening mayors representing rural, suburban, and urban America to gather here today so that mayors can celebrate America, truly makes this a very historic moment. Republicans, Democrats, independents, moderates, and progressives, no matter the party, or the label. There is one unifying title for us all, and that is, we are the mayors of America. Yes, it's true. Some of us are from big cities and others are from small towns, but all of us provide each other with different perspectives that allows us to grow from being together. We are united by our shared responsibility, and that is to serve the people who place their trust in us. That's the work of leadership, because democracy isn't measured only by what happens in our city halls. It's measured on our blocks, in whether a child feels safe, in whether a family can build a future or a small business to thrive. All of those actions require one essential thing, and that is for government to show up. That's why this gathering matters. I want you to know that Philadelphia is proud to welcome you to America's first city, a city that reminds us where our democracy began, a city that still believes that our best days are ahead, and may today's conversations strengthen old friendships, spark new ideas, and renew our shared commitment to public service. Welcome to Philadelphia, everyone. Let's roll up our sleeves and continue the hard work together. Together, we are one America, a united nation. Thank you.
0: Philadelphia Mayor Sherelle Parker, a Democrat, today at the Museum of the American Revolution in Philadelphia, kicking off a discussion on the Constitution and democracy hosted by the U.S. Conference of Mayors, part of the many events in Philadelphia and around the country this week leading up to America's 250th anniversary on the 4th of July. The new Theodore Roosevelt Presidential Library in Medora, North Dakota will officially open to the public on July 4th. Medora is in the Badlands, the western part of the state, 135 miles from Bismarck. President Donald Trump was there yesterday, speaking at the library. Today, historian Doris Kearns Goodwin spoke about the legacy of the 26th president. She is a trustee of the Theodore Roosevelt Presidential Library Foundation, and according to their website, she's currently at work on her 10th book, which centers on Theodore Roosevelt and the Titans of the Gilded Age.
18: So when Roosevelt left the presidency after 7.5 years, he could take great pride in knowing, as one writer said, that he had given himself to the duties that he had without stint or limit. Through his square deal legislation, he had softened some of the worst aspects of industrialism, protecting women and children from exploitation, enforcing rules for workmen's compensation, ending discriminatory railroad rates, opening corporate books to public inspection. He had secured federal legislation requiring proper labels on food and drugs, preventing adulterated food products, and bogus medicines that were flooding the market. His antitrust activities had broken up monopolies that were not playing by the rules of the game. He had forced meatpacking plants to clean up their act and had passed a law preventing corporations from contributing to political campaigns. He was the guiding spirit behind the conservation movement, saving millions of forest lands, national parks, bird reservations, and wildlife preserves as part of our common heritage. His insistence on military preparedness had played a role in keeping America out of war, while his successful negotiations to bring an end to the Japanese-Russo War had brought a Nobel Peace Prize. But in the end, he became a great president, as was said in the introduction, not simply because of what he did, but who he was. A president's most important job, Roosevelt said again and again, is to set an example. And the example he set was to fight for what he believed to be right with every ounce of energy he had. When he died in his sleep at the age of 60, his son famously said, "Death had to take him sleeping, or there would have been a fight." So this extraordinary man we honor today with this spectacular new library, it's not simply meant to be a monument to him, but as an invitation, an inspiration to learn from his example. He is alive in every room. Let us learn from him how to become better leaders, better citizens, and better stewards of one another and of this remarkable land. And above all, let us learn from his character. Let our children see what it means to lead a life of service, the challenges this presents, the joy it provides by knowing you have made a difference in the lives of many. May Theodore Roosevelt live on, not only in our memory, but in our example for generations to come. Yay for Theodore Roosevelt.
0: Historian Doris Kearns Goodwin, who is working on a book about Theodore Roosevelt today at the Roosevelt Presidential Library in Medora, North Dakota. It officially opens to the public on Saturday, 4th of July. Join C-SPAN as America celebrates its 250th birthday Friday and Saturday. C-SPAN will have 2 days and two nights of live coast-to-coast coverage, parades, fireworks, speeches, and conversations as we mark this historic national milestone. And we're also hearing from you. What does America turning 250 mean to you, and how are you celebrating? That's Friday and Saturday on C-SPAN. And this is Washington Today. From the Washington Times, the House Ethics Committee said Thursday that it does not have information on taxpayer-funded sexual harassment settlements involving members of Congress that a resolution the chamber adopted this week directs it to release. The measure offered by Congressman Thomas Massie, Kentucky Republican, directed the Ethics Committee to publicly release a list of lawmakers who have been involved in sexual harassment cases that have paid out settlements with taxpayer dollars and to disclose the settlement amounts. The Ethics Committee statement said it's dedicated to providing transparency for the American public on sexual misconduct matters, but that it's not involved in sexual harassment lawsuits or settlements of such claims. That was from the Washington Times. Congressman Massie on Tuesday spoke on the House floor in favor of his resolution. It ended up passing with a vote of 420-0. He said he's concerned that there's a loophole in a 2018 law that may allow some sexual harassment claims to escape the requirement that lawmaker-involved settlements be reported and paid back.
19: What I have discovered is that there have been no reports that have reported that any member of Congress has settled a claim against a staffer for which the member of Congress is responsible for paying back that claim. So when I dig into the results and also the language of the 2018 amendment to the Congressional Accountability Act, I see that covered payments refer to Chapter A of Title II, but when you look at the code, 2 U.S.C. 1415, harassment is qualified to two other sections of code, referring to race, gender, age, discrimination against veterans, for instance. It's unclear to me if it covers physical or sexual harassment or other forms of sexual misconduct that may be settled through ethics investigations and then through the Office of Congressional Workplace Rights. So I believe it is necessary to have this report that my resolution requests. I believe it's important to the House of Representatives to have transparency so that people know there wasn't a mistake in the 2018 law, or maybe there was an intentional omission in the 2018 law where several claims could escape the new requirement in 2018 that congressmen pay back the certain settlements and that these certain settlements be reported.
0: Congressman Thomas Massie, Republican from Kentucky, on the House floor on Tuesday. His resolution passed unanimously. Today, the House Ethics Committee issued a statement saying it does not have the information the congressman is seeking, but does urge the Office of Congressional Workplace Rights to release information it may have on sexual harassment settlements. Iran International writing, the U.S. and Iran clashed at the U.N. Security Council on Thursday, as U.S. Ambassador Michael Waltz warned that President Donald Trump's patience was not unlimited in the face of Iranian attacks on its Arab neighbors and commercial shipping. The Security Council's meeting followed Iran's drone and missile attacks targeting Bahrain and Kuwait over the weekend and its attacks on commercial vessels in or near the Strait of Hormuz, incidents that have threatened the June 17th Memorandum of Understanding between Iran and the U.S. That was from Iran International. Here is Michael Waltz at the U.N. Security Council.
20: Unfortunately, the representative of the regime started his remarks today by saying, apparently, this council should not meet, should not speak. Let me remind you where you are. This is not Tehran. This is the United States of America. This is the United Nations Security Council. You will not silence this body. The representative goes on to say that The ambassador from Bahrain, the foreign minister, myself, and other members of this body are full of lies, that we're lying. Let me ask you, what here is a lie? Who's lying here? Is this Arab family in Bahrain in a residential neighborhood whose home was destroyed by an Iranian Shahid drone? Are they lying? Crown Plaza Hotel full of tourists? Are they lying? First responders whose headquarters were struck deliberately so that they couldn't put out fires? Are they lying? Is this hypocrisy? Is this what this council is here to denounce today? I ask the representative, are these lies? Are these photographs? Are these lies? I'd say not.
0: Michael Walls, U.S. Ambassador to the United Nations at today's U.N. Security Council meeting in New York City. Fox News writing that Iran warned Thursday that any commercial vessel failing to follow routes approved by Tehran through the Strait of Hormuz would face a forceful response, the clearest indication yet that the Islamic Republic intends to assert greater control over one of the world's busiest shipping lanes. That was from Fox News. And finally, on C-SPAN Radio's Washington Today, as the United States is about to mark 250 years of existence on Saturday, July 4th, it was on this day in 1964 that President Lyndon B. Johnson signed the Civil Rights Act, which the National Archives writes prohibited discrimination in public places, provided for the integration of schools and other public facilities, and made employment discrimination illegal. It was the most sweeping civil rights legislation since Reconstruction. Again, that was from the National Archives. And here is President Johnson giving a televised address this day in 1964 from the White House.
1: This Civil Rights Act is a challenge to all of us to go to work in our communities and our states, in our homes and in our hearts, to eliminate the last vestiges of injustice in our beloved country. So, tonight I urge every public official, every religious leader, every business and professional man, every working man, every housewife, I urge every American to join in this effort to bring justice and hope to all our people, and to bring peace to our land. My fellow citizens, we have come now to a time of testing. We must not fail. Let us close the springs of racial poison. Let us pray for wise and understanding hearts. Let us lay aside irrelevant differences and make our nation whole. Let us hasten that day when our unmeasured strength and our unbounded spirit will be free to do the great works ordained for this nation by the just and wise God, who is the Father of us all. Thank you and good night.
0: President Lyndon B. Johnson speaking from the White House on this day in 1964 after signing the Civil Rights Act into law. Congresswoman Jahana Hayes, Democrat from Connecticut, posting online, on this date, 1964, the Civil Rights Act was signed into law, banning discrimination and reshaping the trajectory of our nation. This landmark legislation was the culmination of courage, resilience, and sacrifice. Despite the progress made, these protections remain under threat. The pursuit of equity and justice is more important than ever before. We will not stop until every person has full and equal protection under the law. That was from Congresswoman Jahana Hayes on X. Thanks for listening to Washington Today. For more news, tune in to C-SPAN Radio at the top of each hour during the day, Monday through Friday, for Associated Press news updates. Also, a note that Washington Today will not air this Friday as we bring you events connected to America's 250th anniversary. Washington Day will return Monday, 5 p.m. and 9 p.m. Eastern. Have a good night.

0: through the Strait of Hormuz outside of its approved routes. It's unclear what prompted the threat. However, U.S. Central Command had put out a statement that a meeting with regional officials in Bahrain underscored a shared commitment to the free flow of commerce through the strait. In Washington, former Olympic canoe racer David Hearn has been indicted on a felony charge for alleged vandalism of the Lincoln Memorial reflecting pool. The government's rapidly building what it calls a smart wall on the Mexico border. It combines tall steel fencing with advanced technology like sensors and cameras. The Trump administration's allocated $46 billion for its completion. And Immigration and Customs Enforcement arrested 10,000 people over a five-day period at the end of June, a sharp increase over previous periods. This is AP News.
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2: Welcome to Washington Today on C-SPAN Radio for Thursday, July 2nd, 2026. U.S. economy adds 57,000 jobs in June, according to the Labor Department. It's about half what many economists expected. Unemployment rate falls from 4.3% to 4.2%, mainly due to people leaving the labor market. U.S. Trade Representative Jamison Greer explains why the Trump administration has decided not to extend the U.S.-Canada-Mexico trade agreement. We'll hear from him and talk with Washington Post trade reporter David Lynch. Former Olympian David Hearn has been indicted on a felony charge of property destruction for what President Donald Trump has called vandalism of the reflecting pool between the Washington Monument and Lincoln Memorial. Defense Secretary Pete Hegseth thanks National Guard members at a park in Washington, D.C. for their part in the work of the administration's D.C. Safe and Beautiful Task Force. He's met by protesters. And more celebrations of America's 250th anniversary ahead of the 4th of July holiday. We will hear from House Speaker Mike Johnson, the House Minority Leader Hakeem Jeffries, Philadelphia Mayor Sherelle Parker, and historian Doris Kearns Goodwin about the legacy of former President Theodore Roosevelt, as a new library dedicated to the 26th president is opening in North Dakota. That and more ahead on Washington Today. From the Wall Street Journal, the U.S. economy added fewer jobs than expected in June, cooling from a strong spurt this spring. American employers added 57,000 new jobs last month, the Labor Department said Thursday, missing economists' expectations for a gain of 115,000 jobs. That prompted investors to dial back their expectations for interest rate increases by the Federal Reserve this summer. Still, the job market appears to be on firmer footing than it was in the second part of last year. The economy added on average 92,000 jobs a month over the first half of this year. In the final 6 months of last year, it shed 8,000 jobs each month on average. That was from the Wall Street Journal. Kevin Hassett, director of the White House National Economic Council, spoke to reporters in the White House driveway about the jobs report.
3: Reacting to the job support, were you expecting this sort of slowdown compared to past months?
4: You know, I think that if you smooth through the ups and downs over the last 3 or 4 months, we're on a really steep upward trajectory. And I think the main story of the White House has been that all of these new factories, the groundbreakings that the president's been talking about, the $19 trillion that's flowing into the economy, is going to create a construction boom followed by an employment boom. And the construction boom is very visible in the data as well. Sure. I mean, the beautiful bill has created an investment boom unlike anything we've ever seen. It's allowed people who don't have to pay tax on tips, don't have to pay tax on overtime, don't have to pay tax on their Social Security, to work harder, make more money, and keep money. That we saw in the tax return data that the typical benefit across all three was maybe $6,000-$7,000 per person in that qualified group. And so we think the Big Beautiful Bill has done everything that we expected.
3: Two questions. What is your message to those people who have left the labor market, who are not even looking for jobs anymore?
4: We're hoping very soon that Chris gets confirmed. He's had his hearing. He did a fantastic job. He's a fantastic economist. We're sorry to see Pierre leave. You can see the president truthed something really wonderful about him because that's what a great colleague he is. And I think that the CEA is in really, really good hands with Chris. The thing is that if you look at the JOLTS data where they tell you job openings, there are millions and millions of job openings. And so if people are frustrated, they got frustrated maybe because of Joe Biden's economy and left the labor market, they should come back in because there are jobs everywhere.
2: Kevin Hassett, director of the White House National Economic Council, with reporters in the White House Drive.

0: driveway. The U.S. House Ways and Means Committee Democrats X account posting, there are fewer jobs to go around, and of the people who do have jobs, paychecks still aren't keeping up with higher prices. For workers and families, this economy is all pain, no gain. And from the Center for American Progress, a left-leaning think tank, the unemployment rate dropped slightly to 4.2%, but this was entirely driven by people leaving the labor force rather than moving into employment. The data also showed that job growth over the past year was concentrated in low-wage industries. The acting Labor Secretary Keith Sonderling, who this week was formally nominated by President Donald Trump to be the permanent Labor Secretary, was on Newsmax today on the June Jobs Report.
1: This job report shows the continued strength of President Trump's economy, 57,000 new jobs. So far this year, the president has produced 88,000 new private sector jobs each month. And that's what we look at. And the jobs are continuing to come back in the right places. We continue to see this year manufacturing grow. We continue to see construction for manufacturing plants grow. These are bringing the jobs back that the president promised, reindustrializing, reshoring our industries. So from this jobs report, we continue to see that. And that's what we're so excited about, bringing back these American high-skilled jobs back into our economy that had left.
0: Acting Labor Secretary Keith Sonderling on Newsmax. Wall Street reaction to the jobs report, the Dow up 594, NASDAQ down 207, and S&P up a small fraction. AAA projects that 72.2 million Americans will be traveling at least 50 miles from home for the Independence Day holiday, just a bit more than last year. Most of those people traveling by car, 61 million. AAA says that gasoline currently averages $3.84 a gallon across the U.S. President Trump writing on his Truth Social platform Wednesday night, just as I promised, oil prices are plummeting fast and gas prices at the pump are dropping too, but not as fast as they should be. As we approach America's 250th birthday, I am pleased to announce that a very smart retailer located throughout the Northeast is stepping up and wishing the people of Philadelphia a happy birthday. On July 3rd, the Freedom Fuel Network will be lowering gas prices at 25 Freedom Fuel stations across the greater Philadelphia area. The retailer is taking the lead and others should follow. Part of the post by President Trump. Energy Secretary Chris Wright was on Fox Business Channel today talking about oil and gas prices.
2: Well, we're all gearing up for a long weekend to celebrate this great nation. What should we expect in terms of gasoline and electricity prices? Your colleague, Secretary Scott Bessent, has been backing the president's call to gas retailers to lower prices at the pump right now. What's your expectation?
3: Oh, they'll keep falling, Maria. You know, look, the American military, not any benign actions from Iran, but the American military has oil flowing back through the Strait of Hormuz. American production's at record levels. Venezuelan production is rising rapidly. So supply is growing, and that's driving prices down. First in oil, and then gasoline. But gasoline prices are on their way down. I was in my home of Denver last weekend, and there were 2.99 gas stations around town. So we're headed the right direction. Very excited to see it. And just in time for the peak travel season.
0: Energy Secretary Chris Wright today on Fox Business Channel. California's average gasoline price is $5.40 a gallon, highest in the country. And that increased on Wednesday, July 1st, because of the state's excise tax going up 2.2 cents per gallon as required under state law to adjust each year for inflation. Now California's gas tax is 63.4 cents a gallon, the highest in the country as well. Washington Post writing the United States refused to extend its trade pact with Canada and Mexico by Wednesday's deadline, instead kicking off a process that could result in a refreshed agreement or an investment-sapping succession of annual reviews. Coming up, we'll speak with the reporter who wrote that article. But first, the U.S. Trade Representative Jamison Greer on Fox News Channel today, explaining the decision by the Trump administration.
4: The president has opted not to renew the trade deal with Canada and Mexico. Here is by the way, here are the numbers between these three countries. At $1.85 trillion total, about $5 billion a day. I mean, big, big numbers, and the headlines followed. Here's NBC and Politico and CNN all piling on, saying that Trump refuses the renewed toppling one of the last pillars of stability in global trade. Trump now hates his own trade deal. CNN, Trump wants to kill his signature trade deal. How would you defend this decision today?
5: Well, listen, I think you should look at what members of Congress are saying. We have folks on the far left, Rosa DeLauro from Connecticut, who said, we're glad the president did not renew the trade deal. We think there are issues in Mexico related to labor and all kinds of standards they don't follow that Americans do, right? Yeah. And then we have folks on the right, Jason Smith at Ways and Means and Adrian Smith, who represents farmers. They're saying, we need to improve it. We're not getting the dairy access we need in Canada. So when it comes to Congress, you know, I've been meeting with them, and they approve of the need to negotiate to approve the trade agreement. The president's already taken substantial action to reduce offshoring to Mexico and increase auto production in America. So we're already seeing big changes in the relationship. Nothing changes, right? When we say we don't renew it, nothing changes today. It's not like it's a cliff. Trade continues. It just continues on better terms for America.
0: U.S. Trade Representative Jameson Greer today on Fox News Channel. And joining us now to talk about the Trump administration not extending the U.S.-Mexico-Canada trade agreement is David Lynch, a Washington Post financial writer covering trade and globalization. Thank you for being with us. The deadline to extend the USMCA has now passed. What happens?
6: Well, in the short run, nothing. The terms of the existing trade relationship continue while the parties talk about the potential changes that the U.S. would like to see. If they can't reach agreement at some point, then we'll be in a cycle of annual reviews. Every year, the three sides will have to officially indicate whether or not they want to extend the accord by the full 16 years. And if in the unlikely event that 10 of those annual reviews go by without reaching agreement on potential revisions, then the deal would go away. But we're a long way from that happening. President Trump has threatened, of course, to pull the United States out of this deal that his administration negotiated back during his first term. That sounds a lot like the threats that he's been making since 2017. So most people regard that as negotiating. But, you know, in terms of goods crossing the border today, no different than it was yesterday.
0: Well, as you mentioned, the first Trump administration signed the USMCA. What has changed since then that the second Trump administration doesn't want to renew it for an extended period?
6: Well, the administration would say a couple of things, that in their view, the deal has not produced the sort of rebalancing in trade and particularly manufacturing among the three countries. The United States, President Trump, of course, would like to see more of the manufacturing work that had migrated to countries like Mexico over the last 30 years. He'd like to see more of that work done in the United States. Administration officials, notably Ambassador Greer, have said that the deal has not produced as much rebalancing as they expected. The second factor, of course, is as trade flows have changed in the wake of the pandemic and in the wake of President Trump's tariffs, the U.S. has reduced its reliance on Chinese suppliers. Much of that supply flow has shifted to Mexico. The United States doesn't want to see a situation where China effectively uses Mexico as a backdoor into the U.S. market in a way that would escape U.S. tariffs. So those are the principal changes or the principal issues that the U.S. wants to address in these now ongoing negotiations with the Mexicans in particular.
0: What role has President Trump's tariffs and threatened tariffs had on the negotiations with Mexico and Canada?
6: Well, you know, if you step back and look at this from the biggest picture possible, you know, going back to the early 90s when we started negotiating the deal that became known as NAFTA, the North American Free Trade Agreement, the idea behind that under presidents of both parties was that by reducing trade barriers between the U.S. and Mexico, between the U.S. and Canada, that we would all prosper together. We'd benefit from greater trade liberalization. We'd have we'd all specialize in what our economies and our people were best suited to do, and that would be to the benefit of all. And to a large degree, that occurred. But the administration or President Trump has a different view of trade and has been attentive to the downsides that have produced the loss of manufacturing jobs, particularly in the most basic, less skilled manufacturing, concentrated in specific communities around the country where factories have left and have not been replaced by other work. So the U.S. has benefited as a whole, but if you're a basic manufacturing worker in an auto parts plant in Ohio and your factory closes because all that work can be done more profitably in Mexico, it doesn't do you any good if Apple is hiring more software designers out in California or if Goldman Sachs is hiring more investment bankers in New York. And so those kind of problems have been behind Trump's critique of global trade, and he's now sort of changed the approach to this regional North American trade from a desire to get rid of tariffs to a desire to put in tariffs, which he's done on steel, aluminum, copper, some auto, and some other industrial goods, and that seems to be the direction of travel for the administration.
0: We're talking with David Lynch from the Washington Post. What were the positions of Mexico and Canada on whether the trade agreement should be extended?
6: Well, in a nutshell, they'd like to see business as usual indefinitely. Their economies have benefited from their perspective. They're smaller economies than the United States. Of course, we're still the world's largest at over $30 trillion. And they're kind of stuck with us as a neighbor. Geography has determined their economic circumstances, and so they are dependent upon the U.S. market to sell into, in particular, but also to buy from. And so, in a perfect world, from their standpoint, they'd like to just see this continue. The Mexicans, in particular, have been accommodating of the administration's concerns and have tried to find ways to satisfy them. The relations with Canada have been tougher. The Trump administration has been irritated by the fact that Canada alone, along with China, are the only two nations that chose to retaliate to the president's tariffs that were imposed last year. The administration, predictably doesn't like it when people retaliate. From the Canadian perspective, somebody punches you in the face, you punch back. And the president also has spent much of the last year talking about, it's not clear how seriously he means this, but a desire to make Canada the 51st state, which most people in Canada are irritated by or insulted by. And Prime Minister Carney has been quite open about the fact that the old relationship between Canada and the United States is gone, and there's a need to to do whatever the Canadians can to reduce their reliance on the U.S. market. But again, geography has condemned them to some degree to have to put up with us.
0: And the final question, you watch this day to day as you cover trade and financial matters. As this moves forward, what will we be looking for next?
6: Well, there's already a third round of negotiations scheduled for the week of July 20th in Mexico City between the U.S. and Mexico. No official talks have begun yet between the U.S. and Canada. There have been some unofficial discussions, but I think that what we'll be looking for is, A, what sort of progress do we see out of the ongoing talks with Mexico, and B, when does the U.S. and Canada officially begin their part of this? It's quite possible that the U.S. could reach an agreement with Mexico as a sort of first step here. That's effectively the way that the USMCA ultimately came into being. The U.S. and Mexico wrapped up their part of it. That kind of put a little bit of pressure on the Canadian side, and they wrapped up their part shortly thereafter. I think most people expect that the U.S. wants to get this done, eventually, but the question is when, and the question is what exactly are President Trump's terms.
0: David Lynch covers trade and globalization for the Washington Post. Find his articles at WashingtonPost.com and on X. It's at David J. Lynch. Thank you very much.
6: Anytime.
0: Congressman Salud Carbajal, Democrat from California, writing on X. 6 years after signing the U.S.-Mexico-Canada trade deal, he called the largest, most significant, modern, and balanced trade agreement in history. Trump is now walking away from his own trade deal. Walking away from the deal will create more economic uncertainty for American farmers and businesses and higher costs on everyday goods. I remain committed to working through the joint review process to reform this agreement and ensure it delivers for the American people. That post from Congressman Salud Carbajal, Democrat from California. This is C-SPAN Radio's Washington Today. Congressman Nathaniel Moran, Republican of Texas today, talked about a bill he introduced titled Deterring Adversarial Access to Americans' Data Act that would restrict federal business tax benefits for companies utilizing technology controlled by foreign adversaries. He's particularly concerned about China. The South China Morning Post reported earlier this year that China has built a state-driven campaign to harvest American data and weaponize it as a strategic asset that could prove critical in a conflict with the U.S., including over Taiwan.
7: We're talking about a foreign entity of concern, but we're talking about a foreign and adversarial-controlled technology, a foreign adversarial-controlled technology, and we define that in the bill, that would access America's private data, their personal data. A lot of times we're hitting those terms and consent to those terms of agreement every day, and we're giving access to anybody that wants it just so that we can use their app or we can use their technology. Well, in those moments, we don't realize that in the background of that, a lot of times is a Chinese company that is beholden to the Chinese Communist Party. And we say, if you are using technology and software in the United States that is accessing the personal data or confidential data of Americans, and that is originating from a Chinese company, a foreign entity of concern, then we're not going to let you take advantage of some of those really big tax incentives. We're not going to let you get the R&D expensing. We're not going to let you get the bonus depreciation. We're not going to let you get the interest deductibility the way we set it up in 163J. We're not going to let you benefit from those things because we understand that to have a complete immediate break overnight is impossible with China. It's taken decades for us to get to the place where we are so interwoven. So we give time for you to unwind. There's a year before it would actually take place if enacted into law. And even so, you can still choose if you have to, if there's no other source, but we're not going to give you a tax benefit because we want you to have the incentive to find an allied source around the world or a domestic source in the United States, even better, but certainly not a foreign adversary that controls technology that is getting that technology and then Lord knows what is being done on the back end because now you know, and we ought to talk about these laws, you know, going back to 1997, really, in China. I mean, it's at least 1997. There's this notion of organizations and individuals in China being beholden to the Chinese Communist Party and having to give them information, the PRC information, when they ask for it.
0: Congressman Nathaniel Moran, Republican from Texas, today at the Hudson Institute in Washington. He's a member of the House Select Committee on Strategic Competition between the U.S. and the Chinese Communist Party. Fox News recently reported that young Americans are far less likely than older generations to see China as a major threat to the United States, according to a new poll revealing one of the sharpest generational divides in U.S. foreign policy. Again, that was from Fox News, poll coming from the Ronald Reagan Institute Summer Survey. CNBC writing that U.S. Olympian canoeist David Hearn was indicted by a grand jury in Washington for destruction of property in connection with willfully damaging sealant in the Lincoln Memorial Reflecting Pool. U.S. Attorney Jeanine Pirro said Thursday. Pirro said Hearn made a violent effort to rip up the sealant in the pool, whose renovation has been a top priority for President Donald Trump this year. The charge against Hearn in District of Columbia Superior Court is a felony. He faces a maximum possible sentence of 10 years in prison. Reporting from CNBC, Jeanine Pirro spoke at a news conference in Washington.
8: Today is about accountability for damaging a national resource, a national treasure, and that is the reflecting pool that runs from the Washington Monument to the Lincoln Memorial, which is, of course, a symbol of D.C.'s beauty and history. Now, it was recently renovated with significant funds and investments. Any tampering undermines that. And make no mistake, if anyone decides they want to damage that, whatever they think their reason is, or whether they think it's justified, or whether they think it's not important, will be held to account. This is a priority not only for the president, but for myself as well. So, today a grand jury has returned a felony indictment against a defendant, David Hearn, for felony destruction of property, for which he faces 10 years in prison. The indictment is in response to an incident that occurred on June 19th of 2026, in which the defendant Hearn ripped a piece of recently installed sealant on the bottom of the reflecting pool at the Lincoln Memorial. The evidence shows, and we will prove beyond a reasonable doubt, that Hearn willfully destroyed property at the Lincoln Memorial reflecting pool. This was a deliberate act to damage the reflecting pool at the National Mall that members of the National Park Service actually have worked hard to restore and have witnessed. By Hearn's own admission, on June 19th, he reached down into the pool. Our evidence further shows that the National Park Service employees observed Hearn actually forcefully and violently pulling up and removing the bottom liner with both hands. According to witnesses, Hearn damaged approximately 2 square feet of sealant from the bottom of the pool. A parks employee actually told Hearn to stop his behavior and stop what he was doing. Hearn reacted by shouting at that parks employee, saying that she cared too much about the reflecting pool, and why did she even care since it wasn't her pool? Now, Mr. Hearn's behavior was characterized by witnesses as belligerent, rude, and disrespectful, according to National Park Service employees that witnessed the event.
0: U.S. Attorney for the District of Columbia, Jeanine Pirro, at today's news conference. The charge against David Hearn is that he caused more than $1,000 in damage. NBC News writing that Hearn previously told NBC News that he was arrested and detained for 5 hours after he touched a piece of the detached coating in the pool. He said he had stopped at the landmark site during a bike ride to satisfy my curiosity as a citizen of what was happening with all the algae and the peeling blue coating. Hearn said he did not remove, tear, or destroy any of the coating. He said the condition of the reflecting pool was the same after I stepped away from the water as it was before I got there, reporting from NBC News. NBC 4 in Washington, D.C., writing that Defense Secretary Pete Hegseth hosted a ceremony in D.C.'s Malcolm X Park, also known as Meridian Hill Park, to recognize National Guard members and celebrate the restoration of the park's fountains, and he was met with protests. Secretary Hegseth was joined by the Acting Attorney General Todd Blanche, White House Deputy Chief of Staff Stephen Miller, and the National Guard Bureau Chief General Stephen Nordhaus, along with 200 National Guard members. During his remarks, Secretary Hegseth acknowledged the protesters.
9: To the soldiers here, thank you for everything you're doing. Thank you for waiting out here in the sun. I'm to blame. Sorry, I had a meeting go long. I never want to make a formation stand out any longer than it has to, because I've stood in your formation before, waiting for somebody to show up so I can get on and do my job. And that's the beautiful part about what you do. You do your job no matter what. In fact, this background noise this morning is perfect. It's the sound of ingrates. of the ingratitude of people who are so blinded by ideology they can't see law and order and common sense in front of them. That there's nothing ideological about this group. There's nothing political about this exercise. Law and order is something all Americans deserve. Black, white, rich, poor, man or woman from D.C. or far-flung places in this country. And the beautiful thing is when I look out at that, this group, that's all of you from all across this great country. You're not from Washington, most of you, but this is your capital. And you believe in this 250th year that it should be safe and it should be secure for every single citizen that lives here and every single citizen that comes to visit in this 250th year. And you do it whether it's cold, whether it's raining, whether it's, well, it doesn't snow here very often, whether it's snowing or whether it's
10: 100 degrees on the 4th of July. See, these ingrates will fade away. They'll go back to wherever they came from. You will do your job. And you will do it professionally, with courage, boldly, help, assisting with arrests, helping people who need help. The crime rate here has dropped in staggering amounts, and the media won't want to admit it because, of course, they'd have to give credit to President Trump, and then they'd have to give credit to the Department of War or to Stephen Miller.
0: Defense Secretary Pete Hegseth at Meridian Hill Park, also known as Malcolm X Park in Northwest Washington, D.C., along with a few hundred National Guard members, in front of a restored 300-foot cascading fountain. This was billed as a ceremony hosted by the D.C. Safe and Beautiful Task Force created by presidential executive order. There was also a moment of silence for the two National Guard members who were shot in downtown Washington, D.C. last November. Specialist Sarah Beckstrom was killed and Air Force Staff Sergeant Andrew Wolf seriously wounded. More from the NBC News article on today's ceremony. A D.C. think tank recently found that the deployment of National Guard members by the Trump administration had no effect on violent crime but reduced opportunistic property crime in high-visibility tourist areas. Washington Today continues in a moment.
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0: 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Wednesday night, at a program in Washington sponsored by the Adams Memorial Foundation, dedicated to the founding father and second U.S. President John Adams, and his, quote, contributions to the American Republic, diplomacy, and civic virtue. Here is Speaker Johnson.
13: Right now in this moment, this moment of testing, frankly, on the 250th anniversary, you know, we're reminded of this. We're keenly aware of the threats to freedom and liberty and that we've got to pass it along. It's not, people don't get this automatically. So honoring the Adams family and remembering that history and remembering their contributions, I think is just such a key part of it. And so I don't get a lot of time to do tours anymore, but when they'll bring in like VIPs or, you know, a couple of weeks ago we had online conservative social media influencers. That's kind of an important group to us right now, guys. And so I spent a little time with them. It was about 9:30 at night. I'm taking them on a tour of the Capitol building, and I start in the chapel, and then we go to the rotunda, and I talk about all the historic significant stuff, the beautiful Trumbull painting of the signing of the presentation of the Declaration. And where Jefferson is stepping on Adams' toe under the table. Have y'all seen it? You got to go check that out. It's awesome. And we talk about all that, and then I lead him through, and I go on the way to the House chamber where we take everybody onto the floor. And I talk about, by the way, in the House chamber how, look up there, the first thing you notice when you walk in the doors that the members enter is "In God We Trust," the national motto right above the speaker's rostrum. And if you look in the visitor's guide on page 21, it says Visitor's Guide to the People's House, which they've been publishing for years, full color, very expensive little, but we still do it, I don't know, but we hand these out. You turn on page 21 and it says, Congress voted in 1962 to put the national motto there right above, on the marble, right above the speaker's head. as a reminder to future generations. But it says in the guide, it was a rebuke to the Soviets because of their philosophy during the Cold War. And what was so remarkable about that, and what I point out to visitors, is think of the significance of that. What was Congress trying to say at the height of the Cold War? See, Marxism, communism, socialism begin with the opposite premise, that there is no God. And we were distinct, and we were based upon the national creed, which is listed in the second paragraph of the nation's birth certificate, the Declaration. John Adams, as you know, served on the committee. Jefferson was the primary author, but John Adams and Ben Franklin were there, Sherman and Livingston, Committee of Five, and they helped him edit, you know, for the final draft. And you know, here's Jefferson, he's, you know, in his early 30s. He was tasked with the extraordinary responsibility of drafting the nation's birth certificate. And in the second paragraph, it begins with that famous, "We hold these truths to be self-evident." His first draft said, "We hold these truths to be sacred and inviolate." And Franklin said, "No, I think you could be more concise about that. Self-evident, okay. Something that's obvious. We hold these truths to be self-evident, that all men are created equal." Now, he could have said born equal. They could have said born equal, but they said created equal. "And that our rights do not come from a king or a government. They come from God himself, our creator." That was an extraordinary, revolutionary thing when they wrote it.
0: U.S. House Speaker Mike Johnson, Republican from Louisiana, Wednesday night at an Adams Memorial Foundation event on America's 250th anniversary of independence. The foundation also honored several members of Congress for their dedication to the ideals and founding principles of the United States. Morgan Griffith, Republican of Virginia, John Molinar, Republican from Michigan, and the late Gerald Connolly, Democrat from Virginia, who died in office last year. There was a program today in Philadelphia on America's 250th anniversary, organized by members of Congress, also there the governor of Pennsylvania. It was held in Congress Hall, which housed the U.S. Congress from 1790 to 1800. It's close to Independence Hall, where the Declaration of Independence was signed. U.S. House Minority Leader Hakeem Jeffries, a Democrat from New York, took part.
14: "It is a high honor and a distinct privilege to be marked present today at the birthplace of our democracy, where 250 years ago, Continental Congress ratified the Declaration of Independence, decreeing that all men are created equally and entitled to certain unalienable rights, such as life, liberty, and the pursuit of happiness. The Declaration of Independence formally severed us from the tyrannical reign of King George III, who the signatories accused of obstructing the administration of justice, cutting off trade with the rest of the world, sending officers to harass the people, obstructing efforts to naturalize citizens, and trying to render the military superior to civilian authority. Independence Hall, right across the way, is the birthplace of the Constitution, where the framers decided that the Congress would be separate and co-equal, never subservient or co-opted. So let us never forget that we don't work for any other branch of government. There are no kings in the United States of America. We work exclusively for the American people. Indeed, the House was set up to be the institution that the framers envisioned to be the closest to the people, to reflect the hopes, the dreams, the aspirations, the fears, the concerns, the anxieties, the life experiences, and the passions of the people. James Madison once observed that the House should be in intimate sympathy with the people that we are privileged to represent. Intimate sympathy. Let us use this moment to reflect on these principles and recommit to bringing them to life, not as Democrats or Republicans, but as Americans. We are not a perfect nation, and America has indeed struggled at times, beginning with the horrors of chattel slavery and the oppression of Native Americans, to live up to our highest ideals. But the high-minded principles upon which this great country was born have served as an eternal lamppost for us to continue to strive and march toward a more perfect union.
0: U.S. House Minority Leader Hakeem Jeffries, Democrat from New York, at today's program in Philadelphia. It was organized by Congressman Brendan Boyle, Democrat from Pennsylvania, on America's 250th anniversary. Nearby in Philadelphia today, an America 250 celebration at the Betsy Ross House. A Betsy Ross reenactor inviting children to help her raised the first flag used by the 13 American colonies in 1776 with 13 stars and alternating red and white stripes.
15: Good morning, friends! Good morning! Good morning! Thank you for joining me here today to raise this flag with pride and purpose. Now, you must know that flags are not typically flown ceremonially in my time, but I must admit that this flag has a great deal of significance to me personally. As I sewed its stars and stripes, I envisioned a nation in which all could live freely. Let us honor those who have fought for our liberty and those who continue to uphold our ideals of justice and equality. Perhaps I could have a few young volunteers to help me raise the flag. Yes, friend? Perhaps another little one? Yes, those two. Lovely. Thank you very much, friends. I'm going to...
16: One of you guys will step up. And then one of you will be at the bottom of her. Yep, perfect.
15: I'll do one of these. All right, friends. It is a long flag. And I'm going to hand you the top corner. You can find it there. Ooh. And can you grab that lower corner, please? Thank you very much. Now, if you could spread all the way down so our flag is at its full capacity. Very well done, friends. It looks quite nice, does it not? Why, thank you. Now, friends, as we hoist this flag high, let it remind us that we all can carry freedom's torch forward for future generations. I hope you will join me in a hip hip huzzah as the flag is raised. Now, friends, hip hip huzzah! Hip hip huzzah! Hip hip huzzah! Very well done all, and thank you. Good day, and welcome to my home.
0: A Betsy Ross reenactor at the Betsy Ross House in Philadelphia. Staying in Philadelphia, a press release from the U.S. Conference of Mayors reads, 250 years ago, on July 2, 1776, the Continental Congress voted for independence in Philadelphia. On Thursday, July 2, 2026, the U.S. Conference of Mayors will convene America's mayors on that same ground for the We the People 250 Mayors Celebrate America, a bipartisan gathering of the leaders closest to the people. Hosted by Philadelphia Mayor Sherelle Parker, the event will commemorate this historic moment by convening distinguished civic leaders and historians to discuss the pivotal role cities continue to play in shaping and safeguarding our democratic ideals. That was the press release from the U.S. Conference of Mayors, and today the mayors marched from the President's House to Independence Hall and then held a symposium on the Constitution and democracy at the Museum of the American Revolution. And Philadelphia Mayor Sherelle Parker, who also chairs the Conference of Mayors America 250 Task Force, welcomed them.
17: This morning, we walked through the American story. In just a few blocks, we reflected on our nation's highest ideals. We confronted some of its hardest truths, and we reminded ourselves that history is not simply something that we inherit. It is something we shape as leaders and as doers and as mayors. The U.S. Conference of Mayors, convening mayors representing rural, suburban, and urban America to gather here today so that mayors can celebrate America, truly makes this a very historic moment. Republicans, Democrats, independents, moderates, and progressives, no matter the party or the label, there is one unifying title for us all, and that is, we are the mayors of America. Yes, it's true. Some of us are from big cities and others are from small towns, but all of us provide each other with different perspectives that allows us to grow from being together. We are united by our shared responsibility, and that is to serve the people who place their trust in us. That's the work of leadership, because democracy isn't measured only by what happens in our city halls. It's measured on our blocks, in whether a child feels safe, in whether a family can build a future or a small business to thrive. All of those actions require one essential thing, and that is for government to show up. That's why this gathering matters. I want you to know that Philadelphia is proud to welcome you to America's first city, a city that reminds us where our democracy began. A city that still believes that our best days are ahead, and may today's conversations strengthen old friendships, spark new ideas, and renew our shared commitment to public service. Welcome to Philadelphia, everyone. Let's roll up our sleeves and continue the hard work together. Together, we are one America, a united nation. Thank you.
0: Philadelphia Mayor Sherelle Parker, a Democrat, today at the Museum of the American Revolution in Philadelphia, kicking off a discussion on the Constitution and democracy hosted by the U.S. Conference of Mayors, part of the many events in Philadelphia and around the country this week leading up to America's 250th anniversary on the 4th of July. The new Theodore Roosevelt Presidential Library in North Dakota will officially open to the public on July 4th. Medora is in the Badlands in the western part of the state, 135 miles from Bismarck. President Donald Trump was there yesterday speaking at the library. Today, historian Doris Kearns Goodwin spoke about the legacy of the 26th president. She is a trustee of the Theodore Roosevelt Presidential Library Foundation, and according to their website, she's currently at work on her 10th book, which centers on Theodore Roosevelt and the Titans of the Gilded Age.
18: So when Roosevelt left the presidency after 7.5 years, he could take great pride in knowing, as one writer said, that he had given himself to the duties that he had without stint or limit. Through his square deal legislation, he had softened some of the worst aspects of industrialism, protecting women and children from exploitation, enforcing rules for workmen's compensation, ending discriminatory railroad rates, opening corporate books to public inspection. He had secured federal legislation requiring proper labels on food and drugs, preventing adulterated food products and bogus medicines that were flooding the market. His antitrust activities had broken up monopolies that were not playing by the rules of the game. He had forced meatpacking plants to clean up their act and had passed a law preventing corporations from contributing to political campaigns. He was the guiding spirit behind the conservation movement, saving millions of forest lands, national parks, bird reservations, and wildlife preserves as part of our common heritage. His insistence on military preparedness had played a role in keeping America out of war, while his successful negotiations to bring an end to the Japanese-Russo War had brought a Nobel Peace Prize. But in the end, he became a great president, as was said in the introduction, not simply because of what he did, but who he was. A president's most important job, Roosevelt said again and again, is to set an example. And the example he set was to fight for what he believed to be right with every ounce of energy he had. When he died in his sleep at the age of 60, his son famously said, "Death had to take him sleeping, or there would have been a fight." So this extraordinary man we honor today with this spectacular new library, it's not simply meant to be a monument to him, but as an invitation, an inspiration to learn from his example. He is alive in every room. Let us learn from him how to become better leaders, better citizens, and better stewards of one another and of this remarkable land. And above all, let us learn from his character. Let our children see what it means to lead a life of service, the challenges it presents, the joy it provides by knowing you have made a difference in the lives of many. May Theodore Roosevelt live on, not only in our memory, but in our example for generations to come. Yay for Theodore Roosevelt.
0: Historian Doris Kearns Goodwin, who is working on a book about Theodore Roosevelt today at the Roosevelt Presidential Library in Medora, North Dakota, officially opens to the public on Saturday, 4th of July. Join C-SPAN as America celebrates its 250th birthday Friday and Saturday. C-SPAN will have 2 days and two nights of live coast-to-coast coverage, parades, fireworks, speeches, and conversations as we mark this historic national milestone. And we're also hearing from you. What does America turning 250 mean to you, and how are you celebrating? That's Friday and Saturday on C-SPAN. And this is Washington Today. From the Washington Times, the House Ethics Committee said Thursday that it does not have information on taxpayer-funded sexual harassment settlements involving members of Congress that a resolution the chamber adopted this week directs it to release. The measure offered by Congressman Thomas Massie, Kentucky Republican, directed the Ethics Committee to publicly release a list of lawmakers who have been involved in sexual harassment cases that have paid out settlements with taxpayer dollars and to disclose the settlement amounts. The Ethics Committee statement said it's dedicated to providing transparency for the American public on sexual misconduct matters, but that it's not involved in sexual harassment lawsuits or settlements of such claims. That was from the Washington Times. Congressman Massie on Tuesday spoke on the House floor in favor of his resolution. It ended up passing with a vote of 420-0. He said he's concerned that there's a loophole in a 2018 law that may allow some sexual harassment claims to escape the requirement that lawmaker-involved settlements be reported and paid back.
19: What I have discovered is that there have been no reports that have reported that any member of Congress has settled a claim against a staffer for which the member of Congress is responsible for paying back that claim. So when I dig into the results and also the language of the 2018 amendment to the Congressional Accountability Act, I see that covered payments refer to Chapter A of Title II, but when you look at the code, 2 U.S.C. 1415, harassment is qualified to two other sections of code, referring to race, gender, age, discrimination against veterans, for instance. It's unclear to me if it covers physical or sexual harassment or other forms of sexual misconduct that may be settled through ethics investigations and then through the Office of Congressional Workplace Rights. So I believe it is necessary to have this report that my resolution requests. I believe it's important to the House of Representatives to have transparency so that people know there wasn't a mistake in the 2018 law, or maybe there was an intentional omission in the 2018 law where several claims could escape the new requirement in 2018 that congressmen pay back the certain settlements and that the certain settlements be reported.
0: Congressman Thomas Massie, Republican from Kentucky, on the House floor on Tuesday. His resolution passed unanimously. Today, the House Ethics Committee issued a statement saying it does not have the information the congressman is seeking, but does urge the Office of Congressional Workplace Rights to release information it may have on sexual harassment settlements. Iran International writing, the U.S. and Iran clashed at the U.N. Security Council on Thursday as U.S. Ambassador Michael Waltz warned that President Donald Trump's patience was not unlimited in the face of Iranian attacks on its Arab neighbors and commercial shipping. The Security Council's meeting followed Iran's drone and missile attacks targeting Bahrain and Kuwait over the weekend, and its attacks on commercial vessels in or near the Strait of Hormuz, incidents that have threatened the June 17th Memorandum of Understanding between Iran and the U.S. That was from Iran International. Here is Michael Waltz at the U.N. Security Council.
20: Unfortunately, the representative of the regime started his remarks today by saying, apparently, this council should not meet, should not speak. Let me remind you where you are. This is not Tehran. This is the United States of America. This is the United Nations Security Council. You will not silence this body. The representative goes on to say that the ambassador from Bahrain, the foreign minister, myself, and other members of this body are full of lies, that we're lying. Let me ask you, what here is a lie? Who's lying here? Is this Arab family in Bahrain in a residential neighborhood whose home was destroyed by an Iranian Shahid drone? Are they lying? Crown Plaza Hotel full of tourists? Are they lying? First responders whose headquarters were struck deliberately so that they couldn't put out fires? Were they lying? Is this hypocrisy? Is this what this council is here to denounce today? I asked the representative, are these lies? Are these photographs? Are these lies? I'd say not.
0: Michael Walls, U.S. Ambassador to the United Nations at today's U.N. Security Council meeting in New York City. Fox News writing that Iran warned Thursday that any commercial vessel failing to follow routes approved by Tehran through the Strait of Hormuz would face a forceful response, the clearest indication yet that the Islamic Republic intends to assert greater control over one of the world's busiest shipping lanes. That was from Fox News. And finally, on C-SPAN Radio's Washington Today, as the United States is about to mark 250 years of existence on Saturday, July 4th, it was on this day in 1964 that President Lyndon B. Johnson signed the Civil Rights Act, which the National Archives writes prohibited discrimination in public places, provided for the integration of schools and other public facilities, and made employment discrimination illegal. It was the most sweeping civil rights legislation since Reconstruction. Again, that was from National Archives. And here is President Johnson giving a televised address this day in 1964 from the White House.
1: This Civil Rights Act is a challenge to all of us to go to work in our communities and our states, in our homes and in our hearts, to eliminate the last vestiges of injustice in our beloved country. So, tonight I urge every public official, every religious leader, every business and professional man, every working man, every housewife, I urge every American to join in this effort to bring justice and hope to all our people, and to bring peace to our land. My fellow citizens, we have come now to a time of testing. We must not fail. Let us close the springs of racial poison. Let us pray for wise and understanding hearts. Let us lay aside irrelevant differences and make our nation whole. Let us hasten that day when our unmeasured strength and our unbounded spirit will be free to do the great works ordained for this nation by the just and wise God, who is the Father of us all. Thank you and good night.
0: President Lyndon B. Johnson speaking from the White House on this day in 1964 after signing the Civil Rights Act into law. Congresswoman Jahana Hayes, Democrat from Connecticut, posting online, on this date, 1964, the Civil Rights Act was signed into law, banning discrimination and reshaping the trajectory of our nation. This landmark legislation was the culmination of courage, resilience, and sacrifice. Despite the progress made, these protections remain under threat. The pursuit of equity and justice is more important than ever before. We will not stop until every person has full and equal protection under the law. That was from Congresswoman Jahana Hayes on X. Thanks for listening to Washington Today. For more news, tune in to C-SPAN Radio at the top of each hour during the day, Monday through Friday, for Associated Press news updates. Also, a note that Washington Today will not air this Friday as we bring you events connected to America's 250th anniversary. Washington Day will return Monday, 5 p.m. and 9 p.m. Eastern. Have a good night.

0: to like the low to mid 70s, but they're still going to be very hot during the afternoon.
1: With humidity making it feel hotter than 100 degrees Fahrenheit, sweat will be dampening the spirits at many celebrations marking 250 years of American independence. Klebauer says extreme heat will be felt from New York all the way to the Carolinas. I'm Haya Panjwani.
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3: Speaker of the House Mike Johnson participated in a celebration of American independence at an event sponsored by the Adams Memorial Foundation in Washington, D.C. He spoke about the legacy of former President and Massachusetts Representative John Quincy Adams and his impact on the modern era.
4: Thank you all so much. I'm so grateful to be here. Really, I wanted to be here. It's been a busy day, a busy week, kind of a crazy week, John Molinar, right? But I very much look forward to this, and I don't even think we were able to finally commit to it until like 24 hours ago, so I'm sorry.
5: You know how it is.
4: Okay. That little story she told you about when we met in person the first time, there's just slight little modification to that. I was very excited to meet Jackie, okay? And I am a big fan of Newt, and he is, Newt is still one of the great minds, as you all know, in our party, and among history, congressional history in particular. He's a great prognosticator and a strategist. And the way I define my job right now, these guys know, Morgan and John, is I'm very much like a triage surgeon on an active battlefield is pretty much my job. And so all I do all day is just go from hemorrhage to hemorrhage, wound to wound. And the problem is when you're down, like, doing that, you don't have enough time to sort of stand up and assess the battlefield ahead and, like, think strategically. So I have Newt Gingrich for that. And so he does that, and he's the best strategist. And so he calls me. We often talk. He sends me long text messages that I try to absorb at about 2 a.m., and I'm really, really grateful. Your family does have the same legacy of service. And to me, it's very important. I think it's a biblical admonition that we give honor where honor is due. And the reason that I love the Gingrich family, and you're still contributing and you guys doing so much, is the same reason we love the Adams family. And truly, I've been a lifelong devotee. And, I mean, my favorite series of all time is the HBO series on John Adams. Obviously, I know everybody in here. Like, I know. I'm preaching to the honor choir. I have like, recommended this to people. I think it's so very well done. And episode four, if you know, when the very first scene where they depict Washington taking the oath, and it was so well done. And then he, you know, stands there and the soundtrack's perfect. I must have watched that scene 150 times. I'm not kidding. I think it's the greatest 3.5 minutes of film ever produced. But the devotion that went into that, again, I think was a great honor to the legacy of the Adams family. Let me say before I forget, Miss Smitty, Jerry Connolly was a force of nature. He was. And we all loved him and we miss him. And I'm really sorry. You have our condolences. He's not a guy who can be replaced, you know. We know that. And I love these two guys, and the award is very well deserved. And I know they're helping with the commission, but they help me every day. I can't do the job without men like this. They're dear brothers and friends, and I honor both of you guys as well. Let me just say this real quickly. I know y'all had a big program tonight. You don't want to hear a long speech. I could talk about the Adams all night. I mean, this is the 250th anniversary of the greatest nation in the history of the world, and it's not even close. And we know by any objective measure, we're the most free, most successful, most powerful, most benevolent nation that's ever been. And what I try to do, I know you all do as well, I know you're devoted to this, is to try to inform the generations coming behind us why that is true. Because if you do not understand why that is true, you're not going to be able to keep it. I mean, Ronald Reagan used to say, you know, freedom isn't inherited in the bloodstream. It's not passed through the bloodstream. It's got to be fought for and protected and then taught and passed along to the next generation, so that they, too, will have the same liberty and opportunity and security that we've known and, you know, frankly, sometimes too often taken for granted. Right now, in this moment, this moment of testing, frankly, on the 250th anniversary, you know, we're reminded of this. We're keenly aware of the threats to freedom and liberty and that we've got to pass it along. It's not – people don't get this automatically. So honoring the Adams family and remembering that history and remembering their contributions, I think is just such a key part of it. And so when I take I don't get a lot of time to do tours anymore, but when they'll bring in like VIPs or, you know, a couple of weeks ago we had online conservative social media influencers. That's kind of an important group to us right now, guys. And so I spent a little time with them. It was about 9:30 at night. I'm taking them on a tour of the Capitol building, and I start in the chapel, and then we go to the rotunda, and I talk about all the historic significant stuff, the beautiful Trumbull painting of the signing of the presentation of the Declaration. and where Jefferson is.

0: stepping on Adam's toe under the table. Have y'all seen it? You got to go check that out. It's awesome. And we talk about all that, and then I lead him through, and I go on the way to the house chamber where we take everybody onto the floor. And I talk about, by the way, in the house chamber, how look up there, the first thing you notice when you walk in the doors that the members enter is "In God We Trust," the national motto right above the speaker's rostrum. And if you look in the visitor's guide on page 21, it says visitor's guide to the people's house, which they've been publishing for years, full color, very expensive little, but we still do it, I don't know, but we hand these out. You turn on page 21 and it says, Congress voted in 1962 to put the national motto there right above, on the marble, right above the speaker's head, as a reminder to future generations. But it says in the guide, it was a rebuke to the Soviets because of their philosophy during the Cold War. And what was so remarkable about that, and what I point out to visitors, is think of the significance of that. What was Congress trying to say at the height of the Cold War? See, Marxism, communism, socialism begin with the opposite premise, that there is no God. And we were distinct, and we were based upon the national creed, which is listed in the second paragraph of the nation's birth certificate, the Declaration. John Adams, as you know, served on the committee. Jefferson was the primary author. But John Adams and Ben Franklin were there, Sherman and Livingston, Committee of Five, and they helped him edit, you know, for the final draft. And you know, here's Jefferson, he's, you know, in his early 30s. He was tasked with the extraordinary responsibility of drafting the nation's birth certificate. And in the second paragraph, it begins with that famous, "We hold these truths to be self-evident." His first draft said, "We hold these truths to be sacred and inviolate." And Franklin said, "No, I think you could be more concise about that. Self-evident, okay. Something that's obvious. We hold these truths to be self-evident, that all men are created equal." Now, he could have said born equal. They could have said born equal. But they said created equal. "And that our rights do not come from a king or a government. They come from God himself, our creator." That was an extraordinary, revolutionary thing when they wrote it. And I like to imagine in my mind, you know, Franklin and Adams in particular kind of helping Jefferson along as they came up with the final language. They
1: Speaker of the House, Mike Johnson.
0: What they were saying. They knew how provocative that would be. And as they said, they pledged their lives and their very fortunes, their sacred honor on it. And that is the foundational piece that made us the great nation in the history of the world, because it made us distinct and extraordinary and different. And every country in the world has tried to emulate it in some way or another. We have the longest lasting constitution. And yet, it's still an experiment. So when I'm taking everybody on this tour, we stop on the way before we get into the chamber and I do all that. I always stop in Statuary Hall. And on the floor, as you know, is the little brass plate. Y'all have all been there and seen it. John Quincy Adams' plate, where he was actually standing when he fell to the floor and had the stroke. He was arguing. Of course, they had all the debates and battles about slavery. My guests always say, "Wait a minute. He was president and then he came to Congress?" Yes. Why would you do that? Well, he was on a mission, okay? He wanted to eradicate slavery. And sadly, the country wasn't ready for it yet, you know. But he was not deterred. And he brought the resolution over and over. They imposed the gag rule on him. Y'all all know the story. I know I'm talking to my Adams nerds like me, okay. And they couldn't silence him. Why? Because he had a deep moral conviction. And he believed that was wrong. And he believed that admonition in the bold proclamation in the Declaration, that God is the one that creates us, and he creates us equally. We're all created equal. And this was a huge stain on the country, and he wanted to eradicate. So I think, I don't know what failed attempt it was, what number it was in the resolution, but famously, he was either a member of the press or a member of the House. I'm not clear yet. I got better historians in here than me. But somebody went up to him and said, "Mr. President, why are you doing it? You're going to fail. The resolution's going to fail." And he said, famously, "Duty is ours, results are God's." And my children have heard that for their entire lives, because that is my ethos. That's, you know, people say, these are tumultuous times in Congress, and they say, "How do you stay so calm?" And I'm just always thinking of that very simple reminder. Duty is ours, results are God's. John Quincy Adams had very turbulent times, as did his father and Abigail. And yes, our daughter's named after Abigail Adams. I am a real nerd, guys. And yet, they had the moral certitude. John Quincy Adams was raised in a family, and they understood duty to country and duty to God. And he believed that to his core. And it had an influence upon everybody else. The coolest part of the story is what happened after that. When I'm standing at the plate and I have people on the tour, I say, this is where he was standing in February 18th of 1848, when when he fell. He had a stroke. It was after the Mexican-American War, y'all know, and they were trying to honor some generals who had done this thing to expand westward. And the reason he and some of the other fellow members were upset is because they were going to expand slavery to the new Western territory. And he was opposed to it vehemently. And they tried to impose the gag rule and all the rest. And so he stood up when they were trying to bring this resolution. He said, no. And he famously, as history records, he fell. He tried to lean on the desk and he fell to the floor. And so a bunch of members of Congress came over and they grabbed John Quincy Adams. He was 80 years old. And they carried him into what is now the women's reading room. At the time, it was the speaker's room, because this was the House chamber. They laid him on a couch. Y'all probably know that couch is still there. It's reupholstered, but it's still there. And they laid him there, and 2 days later, he passed. He mumbled a few things along the way, and everybody came, and his wife was there at the time. And he passed. Now, here's the best part of the story, and I'll conclude with this. I don't want to give you a long talk, but among the six pallbearers that carried the casket for John Quincy Adams after he passed on February 23rd was a young freshman congressman from Illinois named Abraham Lincoln. And there's disputes about this amongst historians, how much of a mentee was he to John Quincy Adams, because they didn't have a lot of time together. But clearly, obviously, he sat behind him by a few rows, and because we know where Lincoln sat as well. There's another brass plate right there behind him. And he watched the clarity, conviction, and consistency of John Quincy Adams, old men eloquent, they called him. You know what a profound influence they had upon him. And that they chose Abraham Lincoln as one of the casket carriers was a huge honor for him. Well, here's the point. The sixth president was not able to eradicate slavery, but the 16th president, who was influenced by the moral conviction of John Quincy Adams, ultimately finished the job. And as I tell my guests as we're walking through, I say, duty is ours, results are God's. And the point is this, it's very simple. It's an easy application for all of our lives. Do the right thing. Honor God and honor your country. The results are not up to us. We're just supposed to be faithful. And you don't know what seeds you're planting, when that is going to bear fruit sometime down the line. You may be influencing the next generation behind you, but you be faithful. Even if you do not see the immediate results, we're not called to that. We're called to do our duty. The Adams family represents that as well as any family in American history and maybe of all history. And that's why I'm so devoted to this. And I love this work and I love what you're doing and I want to help. One day I want to earn one of those awesome statues. I know y'all all do. No, I'm just kidding. Don't know. I kid. No, it's probably an ethics violation. No, don't worry. No. I'm kidding. I got my book. That's what I wanted. Is Bob here? Is the author here tonight? Is Bob Crawford here tonight? Okay.
2: He is not, unfortunately. He'll be back in town.
0: Okay, I got it. This is awesome. This is a great contribution. I'm going to eat this up. So, listen, I just want to say thank you for the work, the commitment, helping to hold this history, because if we do not right now, we're going to lose the Republic. And we're in a battle right now, as you know very well. There's a rise of all sorts of isms out there, you know. Socialism, communism, populism, you know, anti-Semitism, all these things. And we have to hold fast to the things we know are right and true that were passed on by the founders' generation. And if we don't do that, we're not going to hold America. But I am absolutely confident we're going to, because we're going to do our duty. So thank you for that. Thank you for the commission and all the work. I'm at your side, and I'm a big fan, and I really do love Jackie. Okay, thanks so much. Thank you. Come on.
3: So we actually do have one for him. Because, oh, wait, no. The reason we have it, we want you to look at it every day and think about the Adams. I know you already do.
0: Are you serious?
3: Yes, of course we're serious. So, yes. It's a beautiful sculpture. It's beautiful, isn't it?
0: I might actually put that on the speaker's desk, John. Like right. That's amazing. Thank you. Y'all are awesome.
3: Thank you. Thank you so much.
1: Speaker of the House Mike Johnson talking about the legacy of former President and Massachusetts Representative John Quincy Adams at an event sponsored by the Adams Memorial Foundation in Washington, D.C. on July 1st. Now, we'll go to U.S. Attorney for D.C., Jeanine Pirro. She's announcing charges related to the alleged vandalism of the reflecting pool on the National Mall.
4: Happy 4th of July almost. I am here today with Michael Spence from my office, along with Jeff Wojcik, both of them part of the Superior Court Division of my office, along with Damon Hagan, who is the solicitor for the Department of Interior, and Deputy Chief David Lamond from the Department of Parks, from the Parks Police Department. Today, I thought it was important to call this press conference because one of the most offensive images that I hold in my mind are the images of national monuments that are being defaced, roped, torn down, graffitied, and damaged by individuals. I have a vivid memory of this happening several years ago and over time, where our national monuments and statues are being torn down, and this is not the way of a civilized society. It is anarchy. And our nation has weathered moments of anarchy and chaos in the past, and individuals have made a decision, many of them, to destroy and to damage national monuments, not taking into account the fact that the rest of the nation considers these monuments important and necessary to our history. But this unchecked vandalism and civil disorder turns into criminal behavior, and that's why we're here today. They are an affront to the dignity of our shared history, and we will not allow our sacred monuments to be roped off, defaced, or diminished, or in any way impacted by disgruntled individuals who think that they, and not the rest of the nation, have the right to decide what should happen. These landmarks and monuments belong to all of us, and they must be protected for generations to come. And the president, when he came here in his executive order to make D.C. safe and beautiful, brought in a fresh injection of resources, both for my office and for all of law enforcement, to make D.C. safe. And the other part of that executive order was to make D.C. beautiful. And as part of that, in anticipation of the celebration of 250 years of American history, the president, as you heard from him, has been able to improve and to clean up 50 parks, more than 48 monuments that have been repaired, 22 fountains have been returned to service, and these monuments and fountains must be protected, and those who decide that they want to do harm will be held accountable, just as they have been held accountable in the criminal justice system in so many of the press conferences that you have been in this room to witness. D.C. has experienced a renaissance like it has never experienced before in both safety and in beauty. Today is about accountability for damaging a national resource, a national treasure, and that is the reflecting pool that runs from the Washington Monument to the Lincoln Memorial, which is, of course, a symbol of D.C.'s beauty and history. Now, it was recently renovated with significant funds and investments. Any tampering undermines that. And make no mistake, if anyone decides they want to damage that, whatever they think their reason is, or whether they think it's justified, or whether they think it's not important, will be held to account. This is a priority not only for the president, but for myself as well. So, today a grand jury has returned a felony indictment against a defendant, David Hearn, for felony destruction of property, for which he faces 10 years in prison. The indictment is in response to an incident that occurred on June 19th of 2026, in which the defendant Hearn ripped a piece of recently installed sealant on the bottom of the reflecting pool at the Lincoln Memorial. The evidence shows, and we will prove beyond a reasonable doubt, that Hearn willfully destroyed property at the Lincoln Memorial reflecting pool. This was a deliberate act to damage the reflecting pool at the National Mall that members of the National Park Service actually have worked hard to restore and have witnessed. By Hearn's own admission, on June 19th, he reached down into the pool. Our evidence further shows that the National Park Service employees observed Hearn actually forcefully and violently pulling up and removing the bottom liner with both hands. According to witnesses, Hearn damaged approximately 2 square feet of sealant from the bottom of the pool. A parks employee actually told Hearn to stop his behavior and stop what he was doing. Hearn reacted by shouting at that parks employee, saying that she cared too much about the reflecting pool, and why did she even care since it wasn't her pool? Now, Mr. Hearn's behavior was characterized by witnesses as belligerent, rude, and disrespectful, according to National Park Service employees that witnessed the event. Now, let me talk a moment about those employees. Many of those employees have come from around the country because they are proud of this nation. They are proud of the 250th anniversary that we are about to experience. Many of them have decided to step away from their desks and to go outside and actually work next to the pool to witness what was going on, as opposed to staying in a cool office. These are the witnesses that we're talking about in this case. These are the people who care about this particular monument and what is going on.
1: U.S. Attorney for D.C., Janine Pirro.
4: They work long hours, and they are tireless in their efforts. And they must be shown respect and not be treated with belligerence and with disrespect by those who seek to damage the very monuments that they are there to protect. And they certainly should not have to witness the damage done right in front of their faces. The United States Attorney's Office for the District of Columbia remains committed to protecting our national resources, our monuments, and our parks from vandals, and we are especially committed to doing so in advance of our 250th anniversary. Now, I don't know if do you want to add anything to this? Deputy Chief Lamont from the Park Police.
5: Good afternoon, everyone. My name is Deputy Chief David Lamont, and I am the Field Operations Division Commander for U.S. Park Police. U.S. Park Police's mission is to support the mission of the National Park Service and the Department of Interior and to safeguard lives and to protect cultural resources. We understand this summer there are a lot of events for America's 250th birthday, and the U.S. Park Police will be very visible downtown. Our job out there is to keep people safe, and we encourage people to come down and enjoy the parks. That being said, if anybody does come down to the parks, commits any acts of violence, or commits any other acts such as vandalism, we will hold them accountable, and they will either be cited or arrested.
4: Okay. Questions.
6: Was this part of the pool, you know, there had been some damage before. Was this part of the pool specifically, was the sealant already partially removed? Did he rip it back and you just describe in detail? Because he maintains that it looks the same as it did before he arrived. That's his.
4: You know, I'm not going to get into the evidence, but what I told you is what our witnesses saw and experienced. There was an effort, a violent effort, to rip up the sealant from the bottom of the pool. And irrespective of whether or not, you know, we think that, you know, there is some situation that preceded it, we can state and prove beyond a reasonable doubt that he caused damage, and that damage is over $1,000.
6: Keying in on that, how do you prove that $1,000?
4: With an expert. Come to the trial.
6: It has to be drained? Is that because it has to be drained?
4: We'll hear all that at the trial.
6: Did he have any tools, or was it just his bare hands?
4: Right now, we believe it's his bare hands, both hands.
6: So does that indicate in your belief that it was probably damaged before, or do you believe that he...
4: Oh, he damaged it.
6: Further, but do you believe it had already been damaged before?
4: He damaged the pool.
6: Before he touched it?
4: He damaged this pool.
6: But there have been, you know, all these videos, obviously.
4: Well, good. I'm glad you've got that evidence. Come on in the grand jury. You can testify. Next.
7: Thank you for your time today.
4: You're welcome.
7: The citation that Mr. Hearn received suggested that he would be charged with misdemeanors, but the president obviously called for this to be a felony charge here. Did you ultimately decide to charge this so harshly at the president's direction?
4: I didn't charge anything harshly. I charge according to the evidence. When we have witnesses, when we have the defendant on record saying things that are not true, and we have witnesses who are disinterested, who have no motive to lie. They have no agenda. They're just working there. And they are actually witnessing damage to a national monument. We're going to go forward. Now,
1: U.S. Attorney for D.C., Janine Pirro.
4: My office reviews all citations. Everything that the police do in this jurisdiction is reviewed by my office. We review it. This is a case with tremendous evidence, and this is a case where the evidence dictates where we land. Next.
8: And just to confirm, there have been other people who have been arrested for incidents at the reflecting pool. Are you taking all of them to the grand jury?
4: It depends on the evidence that we have. We have about a half a dozen other cases. Some of them will be misdemeanors, and some of them could be less, like a violation. But we're reviewing every case based upon the evidence and reviewing all of the reports. And right now it's about another half dozen misdemeanors. Yes, sir.
9: The president said that somebody took a box cutter and cut the reflecting pool. Is there any update to that case? Is there any evidence that you can point to as a follow-up?
4: You know, I was at the reflecting pool yesterday, and I think it's very sad. Someone intentionally did a tremendous amount of damage to the pool, and you can actually see where all the cutting is. They took a sharp object and cut for many feet along the pool.
9: Do you have pictures of that?
4: Well, when I file a charge, I'll be happy to show you a picture, all right? What I'm trying to do is we're trying to find out who did it, okay? And until we get to that point, I'm not going to be able to, you know, discuss anything more than there was tremendous damage that was caused. Yes, sir. Yes.
10: Yes, ma'am. 4 years ago, we had that guy from Indiana who damaged the Washington Monument. He pled guilty and he was misdemeanor. What do you try to do? Is send it like a strong message from now on, who damaged and gonna get a big penalty, looks like?
4: You know, we are in a lane where it depends on the evidence. You know, if the damage can be repaired for less than $1,000, it's a misdemeanor. If it costs a lot more than $1,000, then we're at the felony level. It's up to the judge to decide what the sentence is after a jury looks at the case. My job is to look at the evidence and to bring it to a grand jury who agreed that this should be a felony based upon the evidence that they heard, and they returned a true bill that this person should be charged with this felony. One more.
11: Thank you for your time today. How do you square charging this alleged fraud when it's the same Justice Department that...
4: Already, this is a problem.
11: You know, over 1,000 January 6th rioters who caused millions of dollars of damage.
4: Are you really talking about January 6th?
11: Yes.
4: I'm not. Okay, who's next? Not you. No. Yes, you again. Go ahead.
7: Could you please explain the bench warrant that was issued for his arrest? Is Mr. Hearn being arrested today?
4: We have
11: he's
4: not being arrested. No. Yeah. Yeah.
12: Can
4: no.
12: Did the grand jury unanimously?
4: I don't take a check of unanimous versus non-unanimous. And as soon as they give me the right to do that, I'd be happy to do that. But I don't have that right. Thank you, everybody. Have a great fourth.
9: Threat environment ahead of the fourth. Is there anything you're tracking? I'm not
4: tracking anything in terms of a threat environment. I'm not tracking anything in terms of a threat environment. We're all hoping that Americans are able to celebrate, whether they're in D.C. or around the country. I mean, this is a wonderful, wonderful holiday. It's not just any 4th of July. This is a big one. And I hope you and your families, I hope you don't have to work, everybody, and I hope you can enjoy. Thank you. We've reviewed a few. We've reviewed several of them. I'll probably do a presser on that in the future. Thank you. All right, everybody. Happy 4th.
6: Thanks.
1: U.S. Attorney for D.C., Janine Pirro, announcing charges related to the alleged vandalism of the reflecting pool on the National Mall. House Democratic Leader Hakeem Jeffries, Pennsylvania Governor Josh Shapiro, and members of Congress from both parties spoke at Philadelphia's Congress Hall on July 2nd to mark America's 250th birthday. Here's Democratic Pennsylvania Congressman Brendan Boyle.
13: Before I start, I want to say thank you to all of those who worked so hard to make today happen. I began this effort 2 years ago, standing with Mary Gay Scanlon a couple blocks from here, to attempt to bring us back to literally the room where it all began. So I want to thank Speaker Johnson, Leader Jeffries, especially their staffs, and in particular, I want to thank the leadership and staff of Independence National Historical Park. They've worked long hours to make sure these buildings and grounds are ready for this historic week. I'm grateful for their dedication, professionalism, and stewardship of this sacred place, and I hope you'll join me in giving them a round of applause. So I said moments ago, welcome, but I could have said welcome back to what was our original House chamber for a decade. You know, it was 250 years ago, on this day, July 2nd, that our predecessors in Congress voted for independence and voted to create the United States of America. Now, that week, it was uncertain how the vote would turn out. As members of Congress, we're not unfamiliar with this. After all, we face it every week on the rule vote. But, sure enough, as Benjamin Franklin hoped, all clocks struck at once. That night, John Adams wrote to his beloved wife, Abigail, "The second day of July, 1776, will be the most memorable epoch in the history of America. It will be celebrated with pomp and parade, games, sports, bells, bonfires, and illuminations from one end of this continent to another, from this time forevermore." And of course, he was right, though slightly off, on the date. What they did here was truly remarkable. The 56 men who signed the Declaration of Independence were signing their death warrants. After all, they knew what they faced had they not succeeded. But in signing that declaration, in voting for independence, in creating the United States of America, they did something that is one of the most significant events, I believe, in not just our nation's history, but in human history. They gave birth, were finally recognized, the rights we all have, the rights not just of one people, but the rights of all people. Now, I know there are some in our society today who might have real questions and doubts about where we are as a country, feel that we are too wrought with divisions of party or race or ethnicity. Those doubts, those questions, are not new to our time. In fact, 50 years ago, President Ford was right here in Philadelphia at Independence Hall and Congress Hall to celebrate what was then the nation's bicentennial. I'm going to quote his words because while he was speaking in 1976, I believe they speak to us today. "It is fitting that we ask ourselves hard questions, even on a glorious day like today. Are the institutions under which we live working? Are they working the way they should? Are the foundations laid in 1776 strong enough and sound enough to resist the tremors of our times? Are our God-given rights secure, our hard-won liberties protected?" The very fact, he continued, that we can ask these questions, that we can freely examine and criticize our society, is cause for confidence itself. Many of the voices raised in doubt centuries ago served to strengthen and improve the decisions finally made. The American adventure is a continuing process. As one milestone is passed, another is sighted. As we achieve one goal, we raise our sights. My dear colleagues, it might seem a little curious to quote on this 250th anniversary from a different event, our Civil War. But truly, one of the most moving letters I've ever read in reflecting about the American Revolution was from a young, successful attorney from Rhode Island who volunteered early to fight for the Union Army in the Civil War. He, on the eve of battle, mind you, wrote a letter to his wife. "My dear wife, indications are very strong that we shall move in a few days, perhaps tomorrow. Lest I should not be able to write you again, I feel impelled to write a few lines that may fall under your eye when I shall be no more. Our movement may be one of severe conflict and death to me. Not my will, but thine, O God, be done. If it is necessary that I should fall on the battlefield for my country, I am ready. I have no misgivings about it or lack of confidence in the cause in which I am engaged, and my courage does not halt or falter. I know how strongly American civilization now leans upon the triumph of government, and how great a debt we owe to those who went before us through the blood and suffering of the American Revolution. I am willing, perfectly willing, to lay down all my joys in this life to help maintain this government and pay that debt." 1 week later, he was killed in the first battle of Bull Run. Sullivan Ballou understood the work begun here in Philadelphia did not end here in 1776. The promise of this country had to be fought for by generations of Americans who refused to accept that liberty and equality belonged only to some.
1: Democratic Pennsylvania Congressman Brendan Boyle.
13: That struggle is not separate from the American story. It is the American story. What makes us this country, what makes us exceptional, is that for 250 years, Americans have kept fighting to bring this nation ever closer to its founding ideals. And so, my dear colleagues, on this special occasion, as I close, it is my solemn wish that we, members of Congress, rededicate ourselves to the great work of this country and the noble purpose of our independence. Thank you.
14: Thank you, Congressman Boyle. Now I'm honored to recognize the Honorable Josh Shapiro, Governor of the Commonwealth of Pennsylvania, to offer remarks.
15: Thank you, Chairman Thompson, Leader Jeffries, Congressman Boyle, all the members of the Pennsylvania delegation, and to each member of Congress from across this great United States. I want to welcome you to the Commonwealth of Pennsylvania, the birthplace of our democracy. I also want to recognize the love of my life since the ninth grade, Pennsylvania's First Lady, Lori Shapiro, who joins us today. We gather today in a commonwealth where the exercise of individual liberty and freedom began almost a century before the declaration of our national independence. Just about five blocks from here is the Delaware River. William Penn arrived in what is now the city of Chester, Pennsylvania, in 1682 aboard a ship called Welcome. Penn set out to establish a place that would be warm and welcoming for all people, a place that would be defined by individual freedoms, free elections, free expression, and the freedom to worship as you wish. A century later, in 1776, our founding fathers gathered in the old Pennsylvania State House, the building right next door, where they declared our independence from a king. They built on that foundation of individual liberty that Penn laid, declaring not just our independence as a nation, but that all of us have a right to life, liberty, and the pursuit of happiness. Almost a decade later, our independence won. George Washington sat in that same room to preside over the Constitutional Convention as our founders drafted and debated and signed our new U.S. Constitution. That set the guardrails for our new nation, the scaffolding of the laws that you vote on and deliberate on to this day, the laws that you add to and the laws that you as members of Congress subtract from as representatives of the people from your districts and your home states. as great Americans like Franklin and Madison and Washington deliberated, they took great pains to divide the power of our government and ensure that the Congress of the United States would be empowered both to create our nation's laws and to be a meaningful check on the other branches of government. Indeed, as you know, Article 1 of our Constitution speaks about the power of the Congress of the United States. They understood that the strength of the American government would really, in the end, just be a great balancing act. 2.5 centuries later, we continue to work to find that balance, work that each of you is charged with taking up every single day. What the founders set in motion 2.5 centuries ago was the greatest experiment in self-determination. They understood that it would fall to successive generations of Americans to work within the bounds of the scaffolding that they built to preserve, to protect, and to perfect our union. As we gather here ahead of the 250th anniversary of our independence, I want to thank each and every one of you for taking up the baton handed down from generations before you and now doing the hard work to carry it forward. Prior to this session, I had the opportunity to stand with some of you in the old Pennsylvania State House, where much of that work was done.
1: Democratic Pennsylvania Governor Josh Shapiro.
15: You were inside. I hope you took note of the president's chair that General Washington sat in during those deliberations. On the back of his chair, Mr. Chairman, was the engraving of a sun on the horizon. Throughout the convention, delegates, especially Ben Franklin, wondered whether that sun was rising to illuminate a new day or setting to give way to the darkness. As representatives from many of your states signed the Constitution, Franklin, the elder statesman, one of just a few who had signed the Declaration and was back to sign the Constitution, and indeed a predecessor of mine as the leader of Pennsylvania, rose to address the room of delegates to give his answer. Franklin said, "I have the happiness to know that it is a rising and not a setting sun." With those words, Franklin brought a sense of optimism and hope to the delegates after a bruising and difficult convention where ideas were debated and compromise forged. Today, those words uttered by Franklin, they leave me hopeful too. I believe America's best days are ahead. Indeed, today, 250 years after the Declaration of Independence was signed, the sun continues to rise on the United States of America. To be sure, there are challenges we face and warnings on the horizon. But the spirit of America has endured over the last 2.5 centuries, and it is my hope that this body, that the Congress of the United States, takes inspiration from the example set by our founders, to debate in earnest, to work through our differences, but to always remember that we are united as Americans. Thank you on behalf of 13 million Pennsylvanians for the work you do to forge ahead, do the work that our founders started here 2.5 centuries ago. Thank you for convening this ceremonial session in the birthplace of our democracy. May God bless the Congress of the United States and all Americans. Thank you, Mr. Chairman.
14: Thank you, Governor Shapiro. Now I'd like to recognize the Honorable Hakeem Jeffries of New York to offer remarks.
16: Thank you, Mr. Chairman, Governor Shapiro, members of Congress, all those assembled. It is a high honor and a distinct privilege to be marked present today at the birthplace of our democracy, where 250 years ago, Continental Congress ratified the Declaration of Independence, decreeing that all men are created equally and entitled to certain unalienable rights, such as life, liberty, and the pursuit of happiness. The Declaration of Independence formally severed us from the tyrannical reign of King George III, who the signatories accused of obstructing the administration of justice, cutting off trade with the rest of the world, sending officers to harass the people, obstructing efforts to naturalize citizens, and trying to render the military superior to civilian authority. Independence Hall, right across the way, is the birthplace of the Constitution, where the framers decided that the Congress would be separate and co-equal, never subservient or co-opted. So let us never forget that we don't work for any other branch of government. There are no kings in the United States of America. We work exclusively for the American people. Indeed, the House was set up to be the institution that the framers envisioned to be the closest to the people, to reflect the hopes, the dreams, the aspirations, the fears, the concerns, the anxieties, the life experiences, and the passions of the people. James Madison once observed that the House should be in intimate sympathy with the people that we are privileged to represent. Intimate sympathy. Let us use this moment to reflect on these principles and recommit to bringing them to life, not as Democrats or Republicans, but as Americans.
1: House Democratic Leader Hakeem Jeffries speaking at Philadelphia's Congress Hall.
16: Not a perfect nation, and America has indeed struggled at times, beginning with the horrors of chattel slavery and the oppression of Native Americans, to live up to our highest ideals. But the high-minded principles upon which this great country was born have served as an eternal lamppost for us to continue to strive and march toward a more perfect union. America is an exceptional nation, and to this day, as President Lincoln once observed, we remain the last best hope on earth. We are a country of citizens, not subjects, a nation of patriots, not patsies, and a republic whose fate will be determined by voters, not victims. We must never abandon the principles that have brought us this far. Liberty and justice for all, equal protection under the law, free and fair elections, government of the people, by the people, and for the people, the land of the free and the home of the brave. These are the values that define the best of who we are as a nation. Let us all recommit to them today so we can ensure that the next 250 years are even better than the first. God bless all of you. God bless the Congress, and may God continue to bless the United States of America.
14: Thank you, Leader Jeffries. Now I'd like to recognize the Honorable Robert Atterholt of Alabama to offer remarks.
17: Thank you, Mr. Chairman. Good afternoon to everyone, members of Congress, Governor, distinguished guests that are here, family members. What an honor it is to be in Philadelphia, where so much of our nation's history began. I think the last time that I was here on these grounds inside the building was when I was during our bicentennial with my mom and dad. So it's a real special time to be here with my wife today and along with my colleagues here in the United States House of Representatives. When American thinks of Independence Day, our minds just sort of naturally gravitate toward July the 4th and the adoption of Constitution, of the Declaration of Independence. But before there could be a declaration, there had to be a decision. And it has been noted earlier today by my colleagues, it was on July the 2nd, actually today, 1776, 250 years ago, that the Continental Congress actually voted to declare these United Colonies are of right, ought to be free, independent states. And that vote, of course, changed the course of history. And it's worth remembering that this was not merely a symbolic act. The men that gathered here in Philadelphia understood exactly what that meant. They knew by approving and demanding independence from the crown, they were placing their lives, their fortunes, and their sacred honor on the line. And failure would most certainly be imprisonment or even death. As Benjamin Franklin reported to have said, we must indeed all hang together, or we must assuredly hang separately. Yet, they believed that they were principles that were worth risking everything for. Principles such as that our rights come from God and not from government. That government exists strictly by the consent of the governed. That liberty was worth preserving, even at their tremendous personal cost. These convictions became the foundation of the nation that we know today. As a member of the bipartisan semi-quincentennial 250 Commission, I've had the privilege over the last several years of helping our country, along with several of my colleagues, one of who is here today, or a couple that's here today, that's in the audience as well, for that extraordinary anniversary that we are celebrating. One of the greatest lessons that I've learned is that from this experience that the story of America did not begin with perfection, but in the pursuit of it. It also began with courage, ordinary people willing to do extraordinary things because they believe the future generations deserved to live in freedom. Today, 250 years ago today, we remain the beneficiaries of that radical decision and that made a leap of faith by extraordinary leaders who fought to create a nation. Our responsibility is not simply to remember what happened here on these grounds, but it is to preserve those same ideals of whose generation came before. That will come after us. And it is my sincere prayer that we have for my children and my grandchildren and your grandchildren that we preserve and we may prove ourselves worthy and stewards of the remarkable inheritance that those patriots entrusted unto us. Thank you for the opportunity to be here today. May God bless America, and may God bless these United States. Thank you.
14: Thank you, Congressman Atterholt. Now I'm very pleased to recognize Rosie Rios, the chair of the America 250 Commission, to offer remarks.
18: Thank you. Distinguished members of Congress and honored guests, thank you for the opportunity to address you today. There could be no more fitting place to come together than here in Philadelphia on this historic anniversary. 250 years ago today, the Continental Congress gathered here and made a vote that changed the course of history. There is no doubt in my mind that 10 years from now, 25 years from now, 50 years from now, we will look back on this day as another amazing milestone for our country. 8 years on this commission, 4 years as chair, serving five administrations, 18 years later since I first started. It's been such a privilege to serve my country in this way. As a daughter of immigrants, raised by a single mother who sent all nine of us off to college, I am the American dream. And on a personal note, I've been so inspired by the way that you, in the 119th Congress, have embraced America's 250th. It has not been easy. As you can imagine, congressional commissions, by nature, are very, very difficult. In fact, you might know that the Bicentennial Commission was disbanded 3 years prior to the Bicentennial. Not only did we, as a congressional commission, survive, we have thrived. And I have never walked alone every step of the way. I do want to acknowledge my fellow commissioners who are here today. Congressman Adderholt, Congresswoman Bonnie Watson-Coleman, your bipartisan leadership has never, ever failed us. Not once, not ever. Congressman Evans, thank you for your leadership. My fellow members of the commission here, Tonio Burgos, Reggie Brown, and Kathy Gillespie, I can't tell you how grateful I am for your leadership, for your strength, and for your courage to get us here today. When I became chair 4 years ago, I believed that if this anniversary was going to matter, it had to matter to every American. We made it very, very clear that there was no place for politics, just purpose. So one of my first priorities was working with leaders in Congress to build the broadest possible coalition around this historic anniversary. And I thank you to all of you, because we did just that. I remember very clearly when Kathy and I sat with President and First Lady Bush in Dallas, Texas, and we explained that this goal of ours to become the largest bipartisan, bicameral congressional caucus on the Hill, he didn't believe us. He didn't think it was going to happen, and that was in 2024. Not only did we become the largest bipartisan, bicameral congressional caucus on the Hill, today we stand at 429 members of our caucus, which is the largest bicameral, bipartisan congressional caucus in the history of our country by far. And I will definitely find the remaining members who have not joined. I think that is absolutely worth celebrating. And from the outside looking in, people may think that government is actually worse than they think, but from the inside looking out, we know that government can work. And that caucus, by the way, has consistently stayed equitably distributed at about 55% Republican, 45% Democrat, and it's happening organically. We aren't...
1: America 250 Commission Chair Rosie Rios.
18: One after the other. That is a testament to you that government actually can work. And it sends a message to the American people that there are still moments bigger than politics. There are moments that remind us that we are not Republicans or Democrats, that we are all Americans. Even in my family of 9 kids, believe it or not, half of us are Republicans, half of us are Democrats, and it's never, ever been an issue in my family.
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20: AP News, I'm Ben Thomas. A surge in immigration arrests. A source tells AP Immigration and Customs Enforcement made 10,000 over a 5-day period at the end of June. Ed Donahue has more.
21: It's not clear where the ICE arrests were made, but it adds up to about 2,000 arrests per day. This is part of a new strategy by the Trump administration, going from high-profile arrest sweeps in major cities to a quieter approach. Data obtained by the AP shows the number of people entered into ICE detention facilities climbed in June to roughly 39,000 after hovering around 30,000 per month since February. When Mark Wayne Mullen took over as leader of the Department of Homeland Security, he suggested taking a more low-profile approach to immigration enforcement to get the department out of the headlines. Ed Donahue, Washington.
20: Meanwhile, an indictment. Sagar Magani reports it's a former Olympian over alleged vandalism at the Lincoln Memorial reflecting pool.
22: David Hearn is facing a felony charge of property destruction, with U.S. Attorney Jeanine Pirro here in Washington saying National Park Service employees saw Hearn reach in and deliberately damage the pool.
23: Forcefully and violently pulling up and removing the bottom liner with both hands.
22: Hearn had earlier told the AP he reached in to examine the coating that had started peeling after the president's $14 million plus renovation project. Hearn said he briefly touched a chunk still attached to the pool, but let go after a park worker told him to. Sagar Magani at the White House.
20: Iran's military is warning oil tankers to use approved routes in the Strait of Hormuz or face what it says will be a forceful response.
0: And in Venezuela, 8 days after devastating twin earthquakes, rescuers freed a 43-year-old security guard from a collapsed basement. The official death toll is nearly 2,300. This is AP News.
19: These are lawmakers discussing America 250.
18: Those spirited conversations that focus on how Catholic you are, those are spirited conversations. And I think maybe that's what prepared me to take on this responsibility that I have humbly served, and I couldn't be more proud. This is exactly the spirit that America's 250th should reflect. And because of your leadership, this semi-quincentennial truly belongs to all Americans. Thank you.
19: Chair,